0: The two main hospitals serving the area said their staff had treated passengers hurt in the crash. Bedford Hospital and Luton and Dunstable University Hospital have asked the public not to attend their emergency departments unless they have a genuine emergency. Exactly what caused the collision will now be the subject of a detailed investigation.
1: The US government has confirmed that it's shutting down its multi-million dollar HIV funding program for South Africa after what it says are failures to address its concerns over the treatment of white South Africans. The Trump administration has repeatedly claimed that Afrikaners are the victims of what it calls a white genocide, although there has been no evidence of this. Italy's Prime Minister Giorgia Meloni has strongly repudiated President Trump's assertion that she begged to have her photo taken with them at this week's G7 summit in France. Ms. Meloni said it was an appalling and fabricated claim.
2: So some things deserve an immediate reply. Donald Trump's comments are completely made up. I'm frankly appalled, but he needs to bear one thing in mind. I never beg, and nor does Italy.
1: Italy's foreign minister has cancelled a US trip this weekend and called President Trump's remarks grave and offensive. Mr. Trump said he'd felt sorry for Ms. Meloni. World News from the BBC.
3: 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Stories bring us together, and we hope the stories on the show will spark memories and thoughts that you can share with the people you love. I'm your host, Sam Payne. You know, there are folk tales and fairy tales that we love to hear every time they're told, even if we've heard them 1,000 times. The Three Little Pigs, Little Red Riding Hood, Rapunzel, those stories keep delighting us and will delight our kids and their kids as long as they're told. But there's also some fun to be had for a storyteller in adding a twist or two to an old tale to make it all their own. And even to say something new, to make an old story speak to a new time. Sometimes we call that fracturing a fairy tale. And we got a couple of fractured fairy tales for you today. This first one is told for you by the Bay Area storyteller Willie Claflin, or rather by his puppet storytelling companion, Maynard Moose. Maynard Moose has been delighting storytelling audiences, young and old, across the country for decades. And you may see details at the heart of this story that remind you of the old Brothers Grimm story, Snow White and Rose Red, about two young girls and an ungrateful, magical villain. But Maynard's story has a different name. He calls it So What and Drop Dead. We think you'll get a kick out of it. Here's Maynard Moose on the Appleseed.
4: Well, I grew up on fairy and folk tales, and it was really fun to hear the Moose versions of the same stories. And so I'm going to have Maynard tell one more traditional Moose tale. This is the story of So What and Drop Dead. Once upon a time, there were cute, sweet little girls named Snow White and Rose Red. And they lived in a little cottage in the forest with their mummy. And every day they would say please and thank you. And they would say good morning to all the little birds of cheerfulness. A yellow bird of cheerfulness came to their window every day and said, Snow White, Rose Red, time to get up out of bed. And they always smiled, and they all said please and thank you, and they all served tea to their mummy. They smiled so much, it'd make their faces hurt. They were so good, it gave them bad headaches. They suffer from too much goodness. Well, one morning, dum-de-dum, they were walking in the forest, saying good morning to all the cute little furry forest animals, when what should they spy? A little nastified, pointified, dwarfy, bearded man, and he got his beard snaggled up in a brangle bush. Stupid bush, I hate you, yelled the dwarfy man. Well, Snow White and Rose Red had never seen a little nastified, uglified dwarfy person yelling at a bush before. They begin to giggle. What are you laughing at, you obnoxious, despicable, dog-breath, worm-brain girls? Help me! Well, then they begin to giggle even more. They have never heard rude language before. You set me free right now, you obnoxious girls! Well, only thing they can think to do to set him free is to cut off the end of his beard. But is he grateful? No. You wreck my beard. You do that again, I put a spell on you. Well, they go home to their mummy. Mummy, what does obnoxious, despicable, dog-breath, worm-brain mean? Girls, say to mommy, I don't know where you heard language like that, but I forbid you to speak that way in my house. Okay, say Snow White. Okay, say Rose Red. But that night, after they're in bed, Snow White say, Hey, Rose Red, let's go find the little dwarfy man tomorrow and learn more rude language. So off they went into the forest in search of rude words and rude language. And after a while, they come upon the little nastified dwarfy man, and this time, a great big fish is going to pull him into the pond and drownify him. His beard is snaggled up in a fishing line. Help, help, obnoxious, despicable, dog-breath, worm-brain girls, help! Well, once again, there's no way to rescue him except to cut off the end of his beard. You wreck my... I warned you, Snow White and Rose Red. I warned you not to wreck my beard. I put a spell on you. I change your name from Snow White and Rose Red into So What and Drop Dead. Furthermore, that is all you will ever be able to say again. Well, I don't know what's going to happen now. Go home to their mummy. Hello, girls. So nice to see your shining faces. I have your favorite dinner, rainbow trout and wild blueberry muffins. So what? Said So What. Yeah, drop dead, said Drop. It was all I could say. The dwarfy spell was on their brains. Girl, say to mommy, you say that one more time, I will become extremely angrified. So what? Said So What. He'll drop dead, said Drop Dead. Well, the dwarfy spell, it spread to the brain of the mommy. Oh, shut up, said the mommy. Things were not very nice in that house no more. Oh, furry, farfed aminals. All they can hear is, so what, drop dead, shut up. They put their little paws over their ears and ran away. The yellow bird of cheerfulness was so freaked out, she flew straight into a tree, bonk. Well, what are they supposed to do, though, you know? Anyway, one day they were walking through the woods. It was a cold day in winter, beginning to snow, and they find a little nastified, dwarfy, bearded man again, but he runned away before they could speak to him. And that night, as the weather grew colder and colder and the storm got worse and worse, there was a knock upon the door. Boom, boom. Girl, say to mommy, go see who's at the door on this cold and freezing wintry night. Some poor stranger probably about to freeze to death. So what? Said So What. Drop dead, said Drop Dead. Shut up, said the mommy. And went to the door, and there in the doorway, there in the doorway, was a ginormous grizzly bear. Help, help, said the grizzly bear. Help, help, help. Help, help, I'm so cold I'm about to freeze to death. Please let me warm my paws by your fire. So what? Said So What. Yeah, drop dead. The girl, say to mommy, Mr. Bear Perfin, you come right over to the fireplace and warm your paws until you are nice and toastly warm. Oh, thank you, good woman, said the bear. And he went to the fireplace and warmed his paws until he was nice and toastly warm. Oh, thank you, good woman, he said. Out there I would have froze to death. So what? Said So What. Drop dead, said Drop Dead. Do you know what happened? The bear dropped dead. Boom. The bear dropped dead. And all of a sudden, well, he looked like a large bear rug. You see what you've done with your bad language? Say to Mommy. Now we have a dead bear in our living room. But no sooner did the bear drop dead than poof, he disappeared. And there is a kingly king with a crown. Oh, thank you, rude girl, say the king. I was turned into a bear by the little nastified dwarfy man. I could not break the spell until I found the two rudest girls in the universe. You have broken the spell and set me free. And now, I can make your mommy the queen. Oh, boy, said the mommy. I always wanted to be a queen. So what? Drop dead, said Drop Dead. Now, they are the king and queen, okay? They don't got to put up with that stuff. They issue a royal proclamation. No more saying so what and drop dead within the confines of the royal realm or various harsh and unusual punishments are sure to follow. Well, they're the king and queen. They issue a royal edict. Well, what are they supposed to do with the dwarfy spell? Well, springtime come and the weather get warm. They walking through the forest. All of a sudden, guess who they spy? The little nastified dwarfy bearded person would be the correct response at this juncture of the narrative. There he was, a great big giant crow going to carry him away. Help, help, obnoxious, despicable, dog breath, worm grain girls, I don't want to die. So what? Yeah, drop dead, said Drop Dead. No, said the dwarfy man. Please, I take back the spell. You can have your real names back and any reward you would like. Okay, say Snow White. I want to be Snow White again, thank you. And I want to be a princess and live in a tall, tall tower with wigs and gowns and jewels and chandeliers. Not me, said Drop Dead. I kind of liked his name. I'm going to be Drop... And I'm going to marry you, you dwarfy person. I'll marry you and learn more rude language. And so they were married the very next day in a... despicable dwarfy ceremony. Do you, Drop Dead, take this despicable worm brain dog breath dwarfy person to be your partner for worther and worther and worther and worther and worther? I do, said Drop Dead. And they lived happily for never afterward. But I have to explain one last thing, okay? The yellow bird of cheerfulness did not come to their window. No, the buzzard of rude language came to their window, and he teach them a new rude word every day. Thank you.
5: That was Willie Claflin with So What and Drop Dead. It's a blast to hear Maynard Moose tell fairy tales, but he's fun to watch, too. 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It's pretty fun. I'll tell you, listening to Maynard Moose, it's easy to mistake a Maynard Moose story for just good, silly fun. Maynard's fractured fairy tales, though, often fill me with thoughts worth taking seriously. And this story makes me think about the words we use when we're talking to one another or writing to one another. Through the magic in Maynard's story, So What and Drop Dead could only use one rather unfortunate rude phrase apiece. But a lot of us who can use any words or phrases we like still resort to a few rude, bitter, confrontational, or even just careless words and phrases to say some of the things we want to say. Sometimes we're that way with strangers, and sometimes we're even that way with the people we love. You know, before my wife and I were married, when we were just sweethearts, we had a conversation in which one or the other of us said something careless and hurt the other's feelings. And as we were working it out between us, I said something about the things I had said, something like, I know what I said, but what I meant was this. And she listened patiently while I explained more carefully what I may have meant by what I said. And when I was done, she told me something very simple, but it comes back to me all the time. She said, remember that when we're having a conversation, all I have are your words. Again, that's pretty simple, but I think about it a lot. The words we say and the tone in which we say them. It's worth taking care with those things. When I require the person I'm talking with to see through the carelessness of the words I choose, to something better I may have meant. Well, that feels a little like asking them to do the work that maybe I ought to be doing myself. So what a wonderful thing that, unlike So What and Drop Dead, so many of us have all the words in the world to choose from. It's exciting. And that's where Maynard's story took me. Where did it take you? And who will you take along? Our next story is from Kim Whitecamp. She's also fractured an old tale, but in such a way that looks in an interesting way at everyday challenges that you may have faced yourself. Challenges like moving to a new place, or feeling lonely, or the difficulty of making new friends. And you'll see a story you know down at the heart of this tale, but Kim's version is called Jack and the Jelly Beanstalk. Here's Kim.
6: Once there was a boy named Jack, and he was not happy. Now, in a story for a different time, I'll tell you about it, but Jack did not have a father. He just had a mother. It was just Jack and his mama. And they had a move, and that is why Jack was not happy. His mama could not keep the house they had. It was a little too large, and the cost too much. And it was hard to find work where they lived, and so they had to move to another town, so small it was almost like a village, into a much smaller place, and Jack was not happy. One, he had to leave his school that he loved. He loved the teachers, and his best friends were there. Two, he saw the house where they were moving to, and he hated it because his bedroom could only have a bed, teeny bed, and a dresser. And now, that's where they had to go. When they got into their new house, all he did was mope around. He didn't leave the house for 2 days, and finally his mama said, Jack, I want you to go outside, find some kids and play. And he said, Mama, I don't feel like it. And she said, I didn't ask you to. I told you to. Well, Jack was a good boy, and so outside he went, kicking a stone in front of him every few feet, moping around angry. I can't believe I had to move. I miss my friends. I want my house back. I don't like my bedroom. And he looked around and thought, there aren't even any kids here. Now it's even worse. There's no kids here at all. He kept kicking the stone around a little tiny fountain. He kicked it to the end of that little village, and then he heard it. He heard the sound of children laughing, and he looked down into a field, and there they were, running and playing and kicking a big red ball. And Jack looked down. He saw his worn shoes, his shirt with holes, and he thought, these kids aren't going to want to play with me. I'm new. They don't like me. I'm sure of it. They don't know me. They don't know my name. And I know they're going to make fun of me. And as he was standing there thinking that, he heard, hey, what's your name? He looked up and there was a kid with a big red ball underneath his arm. And Jack looked at him and he said, me? And the kid's like, yeah, you. He said, what's your name? He's like, my name's Jack. And he's like, well, come on and play with us. And Jack said, really? And he said, yes, come on. Well, Jack followed him into the field. He was so happy. Kids were kicking the ball to him, and he made a goal, and they were running and sweating and laughing and playing, when all of a sudden, boom, boom, boom, boom, boom, boom, boom, boom, boom, boom, boom, boom, boom, boom, boom, boom, the whole ground began to shake, and every kid froze. And then, boom, boom, boom, boom, boom, boom, boom, they all ran to their houses, ran inside, shut, locked the doors, locked the windows, every one of them except for Jack. Jack stood there, frozen to the spot. He didn't know what was going on. Every time the sound, boom, boom, boom, boom, boom, hit, the ground shook and vibrated all the way through Jack's body. And then he saw it. Coming out from around the mountains, the ugliest, meanest-looking giant he had ever seen. Long, stringy hair, a toothless smile, and the few teeth remaining with green moss growing on them. His arms so long, his knuckles so big and hairy that they dragged in the dirt, kicking up stone and rocks. His feet were in shoes that the front parts were missing, and his toes, big and hairy and long, were sticking out. His shirt was stained upon stain. Long green boogers hung out of his nose. And then Jack saw his pocket begin to move, and he watched as a spider climbed up the giant's neck, through his nasty beard, into his mouth, and eat off of the teeth and climbed back into his pocket. That giant boom got closer, boom to Jack until he was right poof in front of Jack. Dust rose up as the giant came to a stop, and Jack looked up at the giant scared to death, and the giant looked down and said, "Fee fi ho hum." Jack said, "Excuse me." And the giant said, "Fee fi ho hum." And that's when Jack really looked at him. He looked past the toes out the shoes, past the pants with holes, past the stains upon stains, past the teeth, and into the eyes. He really looked, and he saw that that giant wasn't mean. He was sad. And he said, "Mr. Giant, I think you have it wrong. I think it's fee-fi-fo-fum, not fee-fi-ho-hum, but I have a feeling that maybe you're very sad." The giant said, "Yes, I'm sad, and you'd be sad, too. Every day I come out here to play with the kids, and before I even get here, they take off. They're scared of me, and so I have nobody to play with." And he said, "And at the end of the day, I'm tired, and you have beds and chairs. I don't have a bed or a chair big enough to hold me, so I have to sit on mountains, and mountains are very pointy." He said, "Every day my bum hurts. And then I am so tall that my head is in the clouds," which is actually a prerequisite for being a storyteller. "But in the case of the giant," he said, "my head is in the clouds, and clouds are made of water." And he said, "So every day is a bad hair day." He said, "You'd be sad too. Fee, fi, ho, hum." Well, Jack, he remembered. It was only an hour ago that he stood on that very hill, alone, thinking that nobody would want to play with him, thinking someone was going to make fun of him for the way that he looked and his clothing and his heart. What was broken up on that hill was mended so quickly when the kids asked him to play. So he knew that all he had to do was be a friend to the giant. He said, "Listen, Mr. Giant, I want to be your friend." "Oh, boy, you best not be trying to make a fool out of me." "I'm not trying to make a fool out of you, I promise." He said, "You best not, boy, because nobody makes a fool out of me." And then Jack said, I'm not making a fool of you. He said, "Listen, tomorrow, same time, same place, you be here, and I'm going to bring you a present." "Oh, boy, you best not be trying to make a fool out of me." And he said, "I'm not, I promise." He said, "I'm going to bring you a present because I want to be your friend." The giant turned around, boom, boom, boom, boom, boom, boom, boom, boom, boom, boom, boom, boom, and walked back around the mountains, and Jack ran home. He ran through the little village, around the fountain, went in the front door, and his mama said, "Well, did you find some friends to play with?" And he said, "Yes." He said, "I found a bunch of kids to play with," and he said, "I made a really good best friend." And she said, "You did?" He goes, "Yeah." And she said, "What is he like?" And he said, "Really big." Well, Jack had dinner with his mama, helped her clean up, and went to bed. And as he was headed to bed, he said, "Mama, tomorrow I'm going to go to the market." She said, "Oh, what for?" He said, "Well, I have 2 pennies, and I want to buy a gift for my new friend." She said, "Now, Jack, you don't have to buy a gift for someone to be your friend." He said, "I know that, but they're having a tough time, and I actually understand what they're going through, Mama." She bucked up a little bit proud and said, "That's sweet, boy. Okay, but I want you to do something for me. Since you're going to market, I want you to take the cow, milk the cow, sell the milk, and bring the money back to me because you need new shoes, and I need to buy some cloth, and I need to buy some things to fill the pantry." Jack said, "Yes, ma'am." The next morning, he got up, he ate his breakfast, and then he took off. 2 pennies in his pocket, he went out, took the rope off of the fence post, and he called the cow. Do you know how to call a cow? The count of three, call a cow. 1, 2, 3. You're so creative. Sure enough, he called the cow just like that. "You're brilliant." And that cow came walking over, the bell on its neck going ding-a-ling-a-ling. Jack roped up the cow, put the rope over his shoulder, and he began to walk. And as he walked towards town, the cow behind him, the bell going ding-a-ling-a-ling, Jack looked off to the side, and there was a man, a crumpled figure in a hooded cloak, sitting in the dirt. Jack walked over with the cow, and he touched the man's shoulder, and he said, "Are you okay?" When the old man looked up, the hood fell back, and he saw who it was. It was the bread man. Let me explain. When Jack and his mama moved to that little village, there was a knock on the door. His mama opened it, and there was a man standing there, an old man with a hooded cloak, and he had fresh bread and asked if she wanted to buy it. She sighed and dropped her head and said, "Well, we'd sure love some bread, but I'm sorry. We don't have the money for that." And that old man twisted off the heel of the bread and gave it to her, and every day came back with a heel of bread and said, "Someday you'll be able to repay me." It was that man. Jack said, "Mr. Breadman, what are you doing sitting in the dirt?" Well, the old man looked at Jack and his hand was trembling, and he said, "I'm trying to get to market, Jack, but I'm tired." Jack said, "Not a problem. I have a cow. You can ride the cow. I'm going to the market, and then you don't have to walk." He helped the old man up, gave him a hoist up onto that cow. The old man held onto the rope as Jack led the cow and the man, with the bell going ding-a-ling-a-ling, into the market. When they got there, he helped the old man down, and he said, "Thanks, Mr. Breadman. Have a good day." And before he could turn, the breadman reached out and grabbed Jack's arm and pulled him back. Jack said, "What do you need?" The old man shakily reached into his pocket and pulled out 3 magic jelly beans. He said, "Put your hand out, boy." Jack put his hand out, and the man dropped a red, green, and purple jelly bean into his hand and closed his fingers around it. And he said, "Now listen, those are magic jelly beans. And if you plant them, something good is going to happen." And the old man shuffled away. Jack looked at those 3 jelly beans and thought, "Man, I'm saving those for later." Anything with sugar was something that he rarely got. And so he put them in his pocket, and he thought, "That silly old man, magic beans." And he went about milking the cow. He borrowed a stool from a farmer, sat down, and he milked the cow, put the milk in the bucket, sold the milk, put the money in his pocket. Milked the cow, put the milk in the bucket, sold the milk, put the money in his pocket. Milked the cow, put the milk in the bucket, sell the milk, put the money in his pocket. Milked the cow, put the milk in the bucket, sell the milk, put the money in the pocket. And when he was done, he had a whole wad of cash. The cow was drained dry. He hooked him back up to the rope, and off home they went. He put the rope on the fence and let the cow go into the field. And he went inside, and his mama said, "Jack, how'd it go?" And he said, "Mama, it went great." He reached in his pocket, pulled out that roll of money, and handed it to her. And she said, "You're going to sleep good. There is no better pillow than a day of hard work." She went through the money and counted it and said, "Oh, Jack, you're going to be able to get shoes, new. I'm going to be able to buy some nice cloth and some staples for the pantry." She said, "Now, show me what you got." And he said, "What do you mean?" She said, "Show me what you got, the gift for your friend." He goes, "Oh, Mama, I forgot. Mama, I forgot." And he said, "I don't know what I'm going to do." And then he felt the jelly beans. He said, "Mama, I'll be right back." He ran through that village. He went out onto the edge of that field, went down into the field, and he yelled, "Mr. Giant!" Nothing. "Mr. Giant!" Boom, boom, boom, boom, boom, boom, boom. The ground began to shake, and the giant came out from around the mountain, knuckles dragging, boogers hanging, spiders moving, his beard flowing in the wind as he walked with speed, the whole ground shaking, almost cracking as he landed in front of Jack and said, "Boy, I was here, and you weren't, and I know you were trying to make a fool out of me." And Jack said, "No, I had to go to the market. My mama needed me to get the cow milked and sell it so we could have some money." And he said, "I did bring you a present, though." The giant said, "You did?" Jack pulled out the jelly beans, picked out a green one, and said, "Watch this." He dug a hole, hoping this was the right thing to do, put it in, covered it up, and said, "Watch this now. Hang on." Nothing. "Oh, boy, I knew you were trying to make a fool out of me. And ain't nobody make a fool out of me." And Jack said, no, wait a minute. Green's like the nastiest one. Let me get the red. Everybody loves the red." He reached in his pocket, pulled out the red, and he said, "Watch." He made another hole, dropped it in right beside the other hole, patted it down, and he stood there. Nothing. A giant raised his fist and said, "Nobody makes a fool out of me." And there was a large gray cloud, and he poked it with his finger. And when he did, water came down, splashed on the dry earth, soaked into the ground. And the whole ground began to split until poof, whoo, it parted. And a huge beanstalk went past Jack, past the giant, until it reached into the skies to where you couldn't even see where it ended. The giant looked at Jack. Jack looked at the giant. They were both amazed, and then they heard it. Pop, pop, pop, pop, pop. Pop, pop, pop, pop, pop, pop, pop, pop, pop. All over the beanstalk, jelly beans began to appear. There was vanilla jelly beans, licorice jelly beans, blueberry and vanilla. There was soda-flavored root beers, Dr. Peppers. There was dog vomit flavor. The giant smiled, reached up, and he pulled a jelly bean off of that stalk, and in his hand, it was about the size of a small baseball. When he pulled it off, shook, shook, shook, shook, shook, the beanstalk shook, and he held it in front of him. It was green with a glowing red middle, and he took a bite and looked at Jack and said, "Watermelon." Then he picked a pink one, shook, shook, shook, shook, and he said, "Boy, do you want a jelly bean?" Jack said, "Oh, you know I do." That giant put the jelly bean into Jack's hands, and it was like a giant watermelon. It took two hands, and Jack, bubblegum. They ate jelly beans until they were full, and the most magical thing happened. Jack ran into town, and he went to a small little art store, not a big box store, even though he paid more at the small art store, because the woman knew his name, and all the tax money went back to that little village. He bought poster board and markers and made signs, "Free jelly beans, go see the giant." He put them all around town. And the next day when he went into the field, there was the giant by the jelly bean stalk. People were dancing and singing and eating jelly beans after jelly beans after jelly beans. And the giant would take his big hand, put it on the ground. Children would sit in it and he'd lift them into the leaves of the jelly bean stalk. Jack stood there and said, Is this the best gift you ever got in your life, Mr. Giant?" The giant looked at Jack, and he came down, and he said, "Boy, this is a sweet gift, but the sweetest gift I ever received was your friendship." Now, Jack went home that day, and as he did, he walked past the field, and he saw the cow, and he thought, "Well, you know what? If it wasn't for that cow, I couldn't have gave the old man a ride. If I couldn't have gave the old man a ride, I wouldn't have got the jelly beans. If I wouldn't have got the jelly beans, I wouldn't have had a gift for the giant. Things could have ended very differently." So he walked over, digged in his pocket, and pulled out that last jelly bean. What color was it? "Good job, Rory. Purple." He flicked it into the field. The cow came over and with its big pink lips, picked it up and chewed it. Now, when you feed a jelly bean to a cow that is a magic jelly bean, things begin to happen. Jack went out the next day to milk that cow, and the milk going into the bucket was brown. He smelled it. What? Sipped it. Chocolate milk. The next day, he milked that cow, and it was strawberry milk. The next day, he milked it, it was vanilla milk. Every day, all different kinds of milks. So his mama started an organic, in glass, flavored milk company. She used a craft paper with a nice eroded font, so it felt very farmy. And her and Jack never had to worry about money again. And the first person she paid was the bread man.
5: 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I bet you've got some stories. We hope you'll share them with the people you love. 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
14: Hi, Wonder Kids. It's Paige. Have you ever been sitting in your house, minding your own business, when all of a sudden you hear a buzzing sound? You squint your eyes and look around, trying to see where the sound is coming from, and boom, you spot it. A giant black fly buzzing around the room. What do you think about flies? If I'm being honest, I don't think about them a lot until one starts buzzing around my room, and then I get kind of annoyed. Today's guest has a completely different and very positive opinion about flies. I think that we should hear him out.
15: People don't have to love flies to appreciate them and to want to protect them. If we don't have them, flies will flourish without us. A million years after the last human walks the earth, there'll be a fly preening her wings on a leaf somewhere. I'm quite confident in saying that. But the reverse is not true. If flies were to disappear, ecosystems would literally collapse into chaos and we'd go down with them.
14: This is Jonathan Balcombe. He's an author and scientist who studies animal behavior, and one of his study subjects is the fly. Now, the fly might seem like a common, normal bug, but clearly Jonathan believes that these insects are a crucial part of our ecosystem and that we should be paying them a bit more attention.
15: Flies are hugely important and hugely beneficial to us, the main categories being pollination of plants. You know, 90% of flowering plants are pollinated by insects, and flies rank second only to bees for importance as pollination. In some habitats, particularly high latitudes and altitudes, flies are the predominant pollinators. So we can be thankful to flies as well as bees for the food we eat, and that's a very great benefit.
14: This pollination is how trees and bushes can make the fruits and vegetables that we enjoy. I guess I've been giving bees all the credit for pollinating plants, while flies have been out there doing their part too. Jonathan also explains that flies help with some of the grosser aspects of being a living creature.
15: Flies are poop cleaner-uppers, waste disposers. You know, the world would be a lot fouler and more pestilential place if it wasn't for flies to clean up dung and rotting bodies.
14: Gross. I guess I really need to be grateful for flies.
15: And then another point to make, really, that's worth making, is their importance in food chains, both as consumers of microorganisms which are unavailable to animals higher up in the food chain. The insects perform a bridge by consuming those microbes and then making them into an edible package, i.e. an insect body. And many, many animals rely critically on insects as a food source.
14: That's super interesting. Bigger animals can't eat the microbes because they're too small, but they still need those nutrients. Flies eat the microbes, and then bigger animals eat the flies, creating an important link in the food chain that transfers energy all through the ecosystem. Because there are so many flies that are eaten by other animals, that one fly you might see buzzing around your room is actually super lucky to have made it to that point in its life.
15: Any adult fly we see is a lottery winner. They're just one of the very, very rare ones who survive the stage of being an egg and then have also survived the stage of being a larva, being a maggot. And most of them fall by the wayside. Most of them are consumed by other creatures along the way. They become fodder for other feeders. So it's only the very rare lucky ones, whether they realize it or not, who end up sprouting wings and hatching from a pupa and going about their adult lives as an adult fly with wings.
14: So, what is life like as an adult fly? Do flies think and feel like humans do?
15: It's a fascinating, albeit very challenging, question to address. How do we know what another being is experiencing? And the further we move away from our own species on the evolutionary bush, the more challenging it gets. But clever scientists are very inventive at coming up with ways of probing into things like consciousness and awareness and cognition and even emotion. Consider the fruit flies, back to our little fruit fly. They've been used in experiments to show that they have an attention span, that their brain has a burst of activity when it sees a new visual stimulus. And if the stimulus repeats monotonously, the brain doesn't respond as much. It sort of looks like what we call boredom. And then you suddenly introduce a new stimulus and the brain activity bursts forth again. And also there's a distraction effect where we know that if we're really paying attention to something, we may not notice something that we would otherwise notice in our, say, peripheral vision. Flies are the same way. They have this distractibility. So in some of the most fundamental ways of manifestations of consciousness, they do resemble us.
14: So flies also get bored and distracted? I guess we have more in common than I thought. As much as Jonathan likes flies, he has had a couple experiences that are a bit nasty with the African skin maggot, which is a fly right after it hatches and before it grows its wings.
15: We were in Kruger Park, South Africa, studying bats, and I had hung some clothing after a sweaty run. I'd hung them on the line thinking I might get away with a second wearing, and one of these flies was attracted to the aroma and laid eggs on those clothes, and when I put them on later, the warmth of my skin stimulated the eggs to hatch and the little maggots burrowed into my skin. And a week later, I thought these mosquito bites that I had were getting a bit itchy and strange, and then I noticed one moving, and I realized I'd read about these parasitic flies whose maggots feed on our flesh temporarily before hatching out. So yes, I had the dubious honor of being a range extension for an African skin maggot.
14: Ew, ew, ew. Jonathan was close to winning me over about flies, but that was almost too gross for me. Flies and maggots can sometimes act as parasites or parasitoids. Those terms may sound similar, but Jonathan explains that there's actually a difference.
15: The parasite is an invader, of somebody who steals a resource. It could be blood or a living space, but generally it's a plus-minus relationship. The parasite gains at the expense of the host. However, parasites don't typically kill their hosts. If you kill your source of food, that's not always a good survival strategy. Parasitoids, on the other hand, do kill their host, usually after they've plundered enough resources for their own needs. So a mosquito who scalps you for some blood would be a parasite. A parasitoid would be some kind of parasitic wasp or parasitoidal wasp who bites or stings, I should say, a fruit fly and lays eggs inside the fruit fly maggot or a caterpillar. Those eggs mature, they hatch out. The little baby wasps eat the insides of the caterpillar then and hatch out and pupate, killing the caterpillar. So that last one would be an example of a parasitoid. And I can tell you that flies, certainly quite a few of them are members of one or two categories.
14: It's a good thing those African skin maggots were parasites and not parasitoids. Even with these less than charming attributes, Jonathan is still determined to convince people that flies are wonderful creatures to have around, especially because there are so many different types of flies.
15: Flies are so incredibly diverse, 160,000 described species, and a good chance is five times that many that we haven't even found yet. They offer just a wealth of fascinating aspects. I mean, we've already touched on some of the ways that they benefit us through being pollinators and cleaner-uppers and important members of food chains. But they are also... Some of them are stunningly beautiful. I mean, it's ironic that a group of flies with the least appetizing lifestyle, the blowflies, which are attracted to dung and poop and rotting bodies, some of them are just, you know, the metallic sheen, beautiful shine of blue, yellow, or gold, or green. There's even a fly called the Beyoncé fly for having a bright yellow abdomen, a very beautiful fly named for the pop singer. There's some really charismatic flies out there.
14: Jonathan enjoys watching these charismatic flies to learn more things about their behaviors. For instance, he sometimes runs into midges, which are teeny tiny flies that hover together in giant swarms by bodies of water.
15: When I go biking down along the bay of Lake Ontario here this time of year, I have to wear my sunglasses even if it's late in the evening, because I encounter huge, huge swarms of midges of various species, and they're dancing up and down, like really rapid flight in these up and down or sometimes side to side flights. And those are courtship swarms. And courtship can get quite elaborate in flies with singing by fanning with the wings at high speeds and making different tones. And as I say, fanning the wings to possibly push some nice pheromones, some nice perfumes towards the prospective mate. Dancing, males will fight each other. There are some kinds of flies called dance flies where males, these are predatory flies, they'll catch another insect, often a fly, and kill it, and then the male will offer it to the female. She's predatory and he wants to avoid being the proverbial praying mantis husband where he might get his head bitten off and get eaten as food for the female. So if by giving her a gift, it's thought that he buys time to have the mating without losing his own life. And some species, they actually wrap it in a silk wrapping as part of the gift-giving process, which probably also buys him even more time, and maybe it pleases the female all the more.
14: For Jonathan, watching flies and their interactions with one another have convinced him that they are incredible creatures worthy of our interest and also our respect. So while my first instinct might be to swat at a fly zooming around my apartment, Jonathan would ask us to try something different.
15: It feels good to do a good deed. For me, anyway, and I have a lot of friends who are the same way, rescuing any animal feels good. This morning, I happened to be on my bike riding in my neighborhood, and I saw a little baby turtle next to the road. He or she had crawled out, had probably hatched the day before, and was sitting there on rapidly warming pavement, not knowing what to do. Probably hears cars go by and is afraid and gets paralyzed. So I picked the turtle up, and there was a wetland nearby, and I took the turtle to the wetland, and of course I took photos for Facebook posts later, and I let the turtle go in the wetland. And when I let that turtle go, it gives me such a good feeling. It's like an injection of endorphins. And so I use that as a setup for the feeling I get when I rescue an insect. I get insects, flies and beetles and other bugs who end up in my window. You know, how they find their way in, maybe they stick to my clothes when I'm biking and they come in on my clothes. But for whatever reason, you know, an ant on my couch, yeah, you can squash them or you can kill them some other way. But I have a plastic container and a little cardboard thing and a lid all ready to go. It only takes me a minute to get the insect and trot downstairs and let him go outside. It just gives me a good feeling. So I appeal to people. Try it. See how it goes. Instead of killing or squashing something, not only do you not have a mess, but you have this great feeling of liberating someone. I feel like a little piece of my soul goes with that insect when I let them go.
14: All right, Jonathan, I think you've convinced me. Flies are such important parts of our ecosystem, and there's something incredible in all that they've overcome. So the next time you see a fly buzzing around your house, try to help it escape out the window. It's always fun to experience a moment of wonder with a different creature, no matter how small.

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7: Thanks for joining us for an hour of storytelling today. Before the break, we heard the episode The Buzz About Flies from the podcast Constant Wonder Kids from BYU Radio. One more story we've got for you today. It's called The Seat Belt, and it's told by the storyteller Anthony Bircher. Here's Anthony.
8: This story is called The Day I Fell Out of Love with My First Car. My first car, I loved it. It was a 1974 Ford Pinto. I drove it from 1976 to 1996. I love that car. I still say today, it was one of the best downhill cars ever made. Little gravity behind you, you're on your way. It had heat every summer, air conditioning every winter. It was a fine car. Now, I drove that car when I attended William and Mary. And they back then, they had this requirement. They don't have it anymore. It was called the swimming requirement. You had to take a swimming class. I thought that was a really good idea, mainly because I desperately needed a class I could get an A in. My GPA needed that help. And so every day I'd go to swimming class. Now, what I would do, though, I would drive into campus and go to my morning classes or sleep through them. And then I would go to lunch. Then after lunch, I'd get my Pinto, drive back to my dorm, change out of all my clothes, just put on my swim trunks, grab my towel, go to swimming class, drive to swimming class. It was so easy. I preferred that over carrying a gym bag, having to find a lock in the locker. No, this was so much easier. So one day, I go back to the dorm, I change, got my swimsuit on, got my towel, get in the Pinto, drive to the gym. I'm thinking, this is the best day ever. First time I ever got a front row spot in front of the gym. I pull in. I say, awesome. I go. I push the button on my seatbelt to let me go. It doesn't let me go. I said, that's weird. That's never done that before. I pushed a couple more times. It doesn't let me go. I'm like, what in the world? And so I said, I'm not going to be beaten by a seatbelt. So I tried crawling out the top. These are bucket seats. There was no way I was getting out of these seats. I said, fine, I'll scooch out the bottom. Worst swimsuit wedgie I ever had, trying to come out the bottom of that thing. And finally, I said, I got to figure out what to do. And my friends were coming by the car going, Anthony, you come to class? I'm like, oh, yeah, song on the radio. Remember we used to sit in the car till the song was over? Those are like, song on the radio. And they're like, oh, they kept on going in. I'm like, I gotta break this thing open. Now, back then, I played in the band at William & Mary, and my drumsticks were within reach. I reached out, I grabbed a drumstick. I said, that's it for you, seatbelt, and I went to town. Bam, bam, bam, I'm going crazy on that seatbelt. Bam, bam, bam. I look up, there's this whole little crowd of people staring in my window. And so I'm like, song on the radio, dude, song on the radio. They were so polite. They just backed away and said nothing. Didn't even point out the radio wasn't on. That was kind of them. I said, no, this is a problem I can solve. My brother Matt, he was working in the town of Williamsburg, other side of town, as a mechanic. I said, no problem. I'll just drive across town and have him drill through the seatbelt and get me out. I drive across town. This is back when they had this brand new thing on fast food restaurants, the drive-thru. We'd never had it. McDonald's over there had just put in a drive-thru. I thought I was being clever by pulling through the drive-thru. I got myself a large iced tea. When you're trapped in your car, this is the worst drink you could possibly buy. But I go to the Ford dealership, and there's this huge, long garage full of what these big bay doors they're called. Each mechanic has their own bay. They pull the cars in and out. And I pull up outside of my brother's bay. I see him in there working, and I'm like, I'm a little bit embarrassed, but I'm going, Matt, hey, Matt, come here. He looks out from under his car. He's like, you come here. It's like, no, Matt, you understand. I said, you need to come here. He says, get in here, you lazy thing. I said, no, Matt. I said, you got to come here. He's coming. He comes out there. And first words out of his mouth were like, where are your clothes? I'm like, I've got my swim trunks on. And I said, Matt, I'm trapped in my car. And I think he's going to be cool about this. He turns around to the whole shop. Guys, hey, guys, my brother's trapped in his car. Before I knew it, my car is sworn by about 30 greasy mechanics. This is the funniest thing they've ever seen. One guy's like, oh, college boy can't work a seatbelt. Oh, they're having a good time. Some weird guy was pinching me. Purple nurple, purple nurple. I didn't like that at all. Some other guy.

0: secure. Next thing I hear, Ray Bircher's brother's trapped in his car on the south side of the building. Secretary, salesman, the odd customer. I was the new conversation piece, listening to all their little jokes. Where'd your clothes at? That was the moment. No, that was the day I fell out of love with my first car. Thank y'all.
1: That was The Seatbelt, told by the storyteller Anthony Bircher. 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
7: BBC News with Fiona MacDonald. US officials say Israel and the Iranian-backed Lebanese militia Hezbollah have agreed a ceasefire. Despite the deal, Lebanese media reported several Israeli attacks since it came into effect. There are concerns that if violence continues between Israel and Hezbollah, it will undermine the agreement between Iran and the US to end their war. Our chief international correspondent, Lise Doucette, reports.
8: This rapid Israel-Hezbollah ceasefire, however fragile, underlines just how much President Trump and his team want their new deal with Iran to hold. It also highlights again how much sway they hold over Israeli policy. Despite a chorus of criticism in Israel and a series of defiant statements from Prime Minister Netanyahu and his ministers, they have had to respond and fast to Washington's wishes. Hezbollah has agreed to hold fire too. Iran also wants this deal to stick.
7: A transport union in Britain has confirmed that the person who died when two trains collided north of London was one of the drivers. Emergency services at the scene in Bedford called it a major incident. 89 other people were injured, 11 of them very seriously. One passenger told the BBC that the impact happened without warning and felt like a bomb going off. Mark Budden is the route director for Network Rail, which manages Britain's rail infrastructure.
9: We're working really closely with our response teams and emergency services, and we're making sure that everyone who's been affected today gets the care they need and the medical attention they absolutely need right now. So that's our priority right now. There's a lot to be done tonight, overnight and through the weekend. My advice to anyone travelling is please check before you travel and check in with your train operator to get the latest details of when the line will be open again.
7: Poland's Prime Minister Donald Tusk has called on the presidents of Ukraine and Poland not to stoke tensions in a diplomatic row between the two neighbours. It's after Karol Nawrocki announced he was stripping Volodymyr Zelensky.

0: Zelensky of Poland's top honour. Mr. Zelensky caused outrage in Poland by renaming a Ukrainian army unit after a nationalist insurgent army that took part in massacres against Poles during World War II. Italy's Prime Minister Giorgia Meloni has strongly repudiated President Trump's assertion that she begged to have her photo taken with them at this week's G7 summit in France. Ms. Meloni said it was an appalling claim.
1: So some things deserve an immediate reply. Donald Trump's comments are completely made up. I'm frankly appalled, but he needs to bear one thing in mind. I never beg, and nor does Italy.
0: Italy's foreign minister has cancelled a US trip this weekend and called President Trump's remarks grave and offensive. Mr. Trump said he'd felt sorry for Ms. Meloni.
2: Welcome to an hour of storytelling on BYU Radio. I'm Sam Payne, your host, and first up, an episode of The Apple Seed with the great storytellers Adam Booth and Andy Offit-Irwin. After that, Kaboom! With an audio adventure about a couple of kids searching for a legendary cave and a miracle cure. And now, here's The Apple Seed.
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5: 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Y'all are so cute. 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Y'all are so cute.
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2: It's time for the Apple Seed. In each episode of the show, we bring you a couple of stories from favorite storytellers. And the stories will entertain and inspire you. They'll get you thinking. And it may even help your family tell your own stories. I'm Sam Payne, your host. And first up today, we've got West Virginia storyteller Adam Booth with a story that's sure to send you right back to that feeling of freedom you had as a child when you went gliding around the roller skating rink. If you were ever the smallest kid in class, this is a story for you. Or if you were ever dying to finally win something for once in your life, this is a story for you. Or if you can merely appreciate the simple pleasure of biting into a crisp, cool dill pickle, this is a story for you. Here's Adam Booth with the story Rollerama, recorded live in the Appleseed studio.
7: Thank you. Thanks, everybody. This first story I want to tell you is actually the story of the first time I ever won anything in my whole life. I was a little boy, and I was a little boy. I didn't grow till I was in high school, and I was the smallest kid in the class. I was the smallest kid in the neighborhood, and that's not good for winning things in a neighborhood that was based in athletics and tag and hide-and-go-seek and baseball. So I really didn't win much growing up. Now, just behind my house and all the houses in my neighborhood, there was a long railroad track that went that way and that way to Kentucky and deeper to the Capitol. And on the other side of the railroad track and down about a block and a half was Rollerama, our neighborhood roller skating rink. We loved to go to Rollerama. I mean, what kid didn't? The best was when one of your friends had a birthday party there. But outside of that, I didn't get to go to Rollerama very much because I grew up in a family that was very poor. When I was very young, my dad was in a catastrophic accident and couldn't work, and my mom became his caretaker for many years. And so we didn't get to go over to Rollerama, but once in a blue moon. Every now and then, Mom could manage to save up enough money for me to go across that railroad track and down there on Tuesday nights. And it was Tuesday night because Tuesday was a discount night. You got in for a dollar. And she could save that dollar, and it was always in coins. Drop it in my hand, and I'd go out the back door and across the tracks and down that block and a half at Rollerama. Other than the big sign that looked like a skate, it just looked like almost an abandoned warehouse. There was a plate glass window right there on the front with a semicircle cut out, and I'd reach up and put my money down there. Now, this is no exaggeration. I was small. I'd reach up and put my money down like that. Sometimes I had to scrape it off with that sweat glue that was there. And the man that owned it was on the other side. He was tall and had a big nose and a mustache and was bald. And he would give you a ticket to go in. I grabbed my ticket and going through the door, and there was a long hallway that was dark. It was actually kind of dank. And there was at the very end one light bulb that hung from a wire. It just kind of flickered. It seemed to rock back and forth. And no kid wanted to be in there. There was fun inside. So we'd run to the inn, and there were Texas double doors right there. Bam, we'd hit them like that. Vroom, they would swing open, vroom, like that, welcoming you in to Roll-A-Rama. Come on in. And the first place you went into was called the Lacing Lobby. It was like a secular church. There were long wooden pews there for all the kids to sit down on, and there was a shelf under each one of those pews, but instead of a hymnal, it's where your shoes went for storage. And all the kids were putting on their skates, and most of them were rental skates. Over there was a counter where you got your rental skates, which was included on Tuesday nights in that $1. The same tall, bald man was back there, and you'd go over and tell him what size, and he'd skate around and find him out of a crate, and he was so tall he'd have to bend over double just to hand him down to you. At least it seemed like to me. Over on that side was the concession counter. It was clean and white, and there was a little window down here where they had rowed up lines of, well, I guess lined up rows of, depends on how you want to say it. They rowed up lines of candy bars. They lined up rows of them. Where I come from, it's both. There were rows of candy bars lined up right there, and we just drooled over them. You could smell pizza cooking. It was the kind of pizza that you only get in a roller skating rink where it's 90% grease and a sheet of wax paper that's orange already by the time you get it. And there on the corner of the concession counter was a crystal clear barrel-shaped glass jar filled with kosher dill pickles. And I love kosher dill pickles. You? Yeah, I saw that right there. But I could never afford anything from over there. Remember, I just had that dollar to get in. So I get my skates and set down on that pew right there, and all my friends were already out on the rink, and I have to lace up. Now, this was in the 1980s, and where I grew up, our roller skates were carried over from the 1970s, so they came all the way up to your knee. And they were rental skates, so the laces came out this far from them, and they were frayed at the ends. You'd have to lick your fingers and twist them like that so that you could lace yourself into these skates. And it took seemingly an hour to do it. And once you were done, there was still that much lace left over. You'd have to wrap it around your leg and make big bunny ears and then go to the next one. And everybody was out there saying, come on, hurry up. And I was hurrying, but it was frayed. And finally got laced in there, and I could step away from the lacing lobby out onto those worn wooden boards of the rink. And as soon as I took that first push, oh, I was free. And I was small. And I was fast. Speed skating past everybody. Now, hanging down from the ceiling of Roll-A-Rama was this great big white board. It was about that big, and it was about that thick, and it was divided into 9 different rectangles. And each rectangle had words painted on them, and there was a light bulb inside each one. And one at a time, those light bulbs would turn on and stay on to tell you what was happening out on the rink. And usually this one was turned on, and it said, all skate. When I was out there, speeding past everybody, it was great until it turned off. And this one turned on, and it was terrible. It said, couples only. I was never out there, especially in elementary school. Sometimes, even worse, that one would turn off and the little sign down here in the corner would turn on and it said, ladies' choice, where the girl got to pick who she wanted to skate with. And I can tell you from experience, none of them wanted to skate with the smallest boy. But sometimes that would turn off, and this one over here would turn on. And it was the best. When that word lit up, all the other lights in Rolarama would dim down to complete darkness. And they would switch on a spotlight that would cast a beam of light right out to the center. And somehow, appearing out of nowhere up in the ceiling, a disco ball would slowly lower down. And that light would dance off of it, reflecting on every bit of the roller skating rink. And the music would start to play. Bum, bum, bum, ba-dum, ba-dum. Bum, bum, bum, ba-dum, ba-dum. And that tall, bald man with a mustache would skate out to the center of the rink. Bum, bum, bum, ba-dum, ba-dum. Bum, bum, bum, ba-dum, ba-dum. Carrying poles with pegs that went up the sides. Bum, bum, bum, ba-dum, ba-dum. Bum, ba-dum, ba-dum, ba-dum. And they would put a bar across the very top. Bum, bum, bum, ba-dum, ba-dum. And you know what it was time for?
8: Limbo.
7: Yeah, the limbo. And behind that apparatus, every kid in Rolarama was lined up. At the very end was me, smallest of them all. We were all lined up because if you won this game, your prize was a coupon for anything you wanted over there at the concession counter. And standing behind everybody, smaller than everybody, I could look past every single one of them. I could see past those poles with the pegs, past the worn wooden boards, through the lacing lobby, right there to the corner of the concession counter where there was that crystal clear barrel-shaped jar of my prize. Round one. Bum, bum, bum, ba-dum, ba-dum. Bum ba dum ba dum ba dum, bum ba dum ba dum ba dum, bum ba dum ba dum ba dum, bum ba dum ba dum ba dum. And then it was my turn. Bum bum. I was small. Bum ba dum ba dum, dun da dun da dun da da. And then there were 12 kids left. They moved it down a little bit lower. Round two. Bum bum dum ba dum ba dum. Bum ba dum ba dum ba dum. 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Dee da dee da dee da dee. And I was a show off. Bum bum. Da da da da da. Da da da da da da. Then there were 8 kids left. Round three, a little bit lower. Bum pa dum pa dum pa dum. 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Da da da. And then there were 2 kids left. And this is when it became serious business. I was first up, and they moved that pole so far down, it looked like it was barely an inch off of the rink. And it was time for the secret move. Which, if you grew up roller skating, you know what the secret move is for the limbo. But if you didn't, let me tell you. You take your ear, and you glue it to your shoulder with invisible glue. And then you do a half a split in the other direction, like this. And then you take your elbow and rest it right there on your knee. And then take your other hand and you reach down below that left skate. This is the 80s, before we had inline skates. And so they were 4 square and there was room to get your hand between the sole and the wheels. So ear here, split this way, elbow on your knee, reach down below. It looked like that. I'm coming back up so you can see me. And then you take the deepest breath possible. And you exhale behind you. For propulsion. And there I was going towards that. I was the first one up at the last 2. Moving closer and closer. This is it. I could still see over it. I ducked down even further like this. I was running out of air. I was right there. I was about to go under. And right as I did. I know. I docked it right off of those poles,
4: with my head. I stood up and skated off of the rink and collapsed on one of those wooden benches and turned just in time to see Claire Penson skate under that bar. She won. I was that close to finally winning. And then I heard her voice over my shoulder, "Hey, nice move out there." Like I wanted to talk to her. She just beat me. Thanks. Back down to my feet. But then her arm came over my shoulder and she took my hand and said, "Come on." And she lifted me up and pulled me across that lacing lobby to the concession counter. And she reached into her pocket and got that coupon she just won and reached it way up. See, Claire was the smallest girl in our school. And she put the coupon and she said, "One of those, please." They opened that glass jar and handed her that pickle. And she took her little hands and snapped it right in half. She shoved it into my hand and said, "That's for you." We stood there and ate those halves of a cool, crisp, crunchy, are you tasting it? Kosher dill pickle. It sounds like that when you bite into it. We made faces at each other, eating that pickle, until finally someone said, "Hey, look." And we looked, and that big board, the light turned off over here that said "All Skate." And the one over here turned on that said "Couples Only." And she grabbed my hand and said, "Come on, let's go." And she pulled me out there onto the rink and we skated around and around. The two smallest kids, faster and faster and faster. And that was the first time that I ever won anything in my whole life.

0: Adam Booth with Rollarama, a story recorded live in the Appleseed studio before our terrific studio audience. And I'll tell you, that story takes me back to the old roller rink in the center of my town where I'd go with my fourth grade pals wearing my red, white, and blue Thunderball roller skates, a Christmas gift from my grandma. How about you? Do you have any memories of lacing up your skates at the local roller rink? If you do, we hope you share those memories with the people you love next time you're around the dinner table or the living room. Stories have this wonderful way of sprouting like seeds and growing as the stories bring up thoughts that grow into conversations. Maybe that's why we call the show The Apple Seed. In a moment, we'll have a story from Andy Offutt Irwin about his irrepressible Aunt Marguerite. That's coming up on The Appleseed. I'm Sam Payne.
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0: It's such a pleasure for me to be with you on the Appleseed today. We got one more story for you. It's from the Georgia storyteller Andy Offutt Irwin, who has created a wonderful storytelling world around his fictional Aunt Marguerite. She, along with her friends and family, populate the world of Andy's stories. And those stories are filled with a lot of humor and heart. And here's The Swing in the Park, recorded live in the Appleseed studio.
6: Thank you so much. My Aunt Marguerite, she would kidnap my son, Liam, when he was a little boy. She'd, Liam and I are going to go do something. And I'd say, okay, be careful. And she would just, they would go and do things together. And when he was around five, it was so exciting. He wanted to show her that he could pump the swing. Now, Marguerite drives a 1968 Plymouth Fury. And she puts, what she's done is she's found this really hard pillow, and then she has those taxi driver wooden beads that she puts on the seat because she likes to be as flat as possible and still have a little air. I don't like cold. I tried to sit in a new car once and they had those little cushions to keep you in front of the steering wheel. If I don't know where the steering wheel is, I'll not drive. And it hurts my hip because I have a bad hip in between the joints there. Anything that touches between the edge of the hip, right, that's too many details. But I know I'm going to get me. If I last long enough, I'm about to get a store-bought hip. So she likes that hard surface. And this particular time, she and Liam said, I want to go to the park because he could now pump the swing by himself. Now, this is an old swing set. This is galvanized steel. The bolts are exposed. There's no shredded tires under it or anything like this. This was put up before people cared what happened to children. And that's been up there since the 40s. And in the old days, the swings hung from a chain, and the swing itself was made of a material called wood. But that's not what it was. And Liam wanted to show me he could swing. And they made it to the park. They walked our little park. It's right there. They used to have a slide. Now they have a warning at the slide. No kidding. Caution, slide hot in the sun. I no lie. You know, I was so hot because it was in the sun. And so he said, show me you can swing. And Shirley was there. Now, Shirley's the secretary at the Methodist Church, and she has an iPhone, and she likes to take pictures of people. And if you take a picture of something cute, they'll put it in the newspaper, our little paper, the Covington News, put it right across from the church ads. And it says, sweet scenes from Covington. And it's usually children doing something cute and families doing something cute. And that's fine. But Miss, you know, there's Shirley goes, Dr. Marguerite, can I take y'all's picture? Y'all are so cute. Look at y'all so cute. Y'all are so cute. Marguerite hates to have her picture taken. She can remember her grandmother saying, a lady has a picture in the paper 3 times. When she's born, when she gets married, and when she dies, and only one time can she read it. Fool's names and fool's faces are found in public places. You know that one, don't you, Mr. Clyde? So she, no, I don't want you to take my picture. Liam, show me how you can swing. And he started to swing. He could do it. And she, I am so proud of you. You want me to push it? No, I want you to swing. Swing with me. And then he turned up the wine meter. There's a little knob right there, right? Please! And all grown-ups eventually want to shut him up, you know, and... So she thought, well, if I put my legs right just behind my knees, I can get on this. It's just a swing. Yeah, you know what I'm talking. It's rubber. It's an inch thick. It's 8 inches wide. They found these in the basement of a 16th century Spanish church. I'm glad you're here, Sean. And I sat down in it and she was told later that the sound she made sounded like a Tibetan monk. She went, whoa. And that hip was like, and she couldn't, I couldn't put my feet down. I couldn't move. I couldn't get out. Liam started to yell. Shirley had to call the 911 on her camera. And the sirens and everybody in our town, all the amazing, the police and the ambulance and the fire, they all come. They had something to do. And I couldn't, they had to cut me out with the jaws of life. And that night, she went to bed. She had written herself a prescription for Loratap. She likes to sleep with the window open. It was summer. And my Uncle Charles sometimes will come to her from beyond, and she knows it's him because it's always something she would never think of on her own, and it's often inappropriate. And right, she's rereading all of her favorite books from all these years, and she was rereading God Bless You, Mr. Rosewater by Kurt Vonnegut. And right at that magical time when sleep overcomes and the book fell to her chest, she heard Charles, even through the noise through the windows. And my Uncle Charles said, darling, that swing in the park's a butt squeezer. It's like trying to sit in a tweezer. Next time say no, it'll hurt your popo, and that's because you're an old geezer. Marguerite said, you old dead fool. A geezer is a man, a bitter is a woman, and that was uncalled for.
0: That was Andy Offutt Irwin with The Swing in the Park. Thanks for joining us today on The Appleseed. And thanks to Adam Booth and Andy Offutt Irwin for sharing their stories. Listening to these stories always brings up memories for me that I love to share. Where did the stories today take you? And who will you take along? Our episode today was produced by Brian Tanner and Heather Bigley. 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
6: And that's when you got struck by lightning.
7: Yes, sir. All up my back and arms.
6: Maybe the cave Grandpa found would heal me, like him.
8: Just like the legend, the hole in the cavern helped me in my moment of greatest need.
6: Come on! Stupid rocks! Stupid cave! Help! Anybody!
5: 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Sci-fi, fantasy, gadgety spy adventures, westerns, even the occasional musical if we're feeling up to it. And in every episode, an adventure that will spark a great conversation. I'm Sam Payne, and I'm here with Brian Tanner.
9: Hey, Sam, it's great to be here. And today we've got an original audio adventure for you about a pair of cousins who are searching for a legendary cave. A cave with miraculous healing powers. And as you listen, you might consider, everybody has hard things that they have to deal with. But if you could magically make your hardest challenge disappear, would you do it?
5: And before we begin, we should say that the story in this episode contains a fatal car accident and the things that come because of it. And we're going to get you through it safely, and we think you're going to really enjoy the story. But we know that such stuff can be difficult for some listeners, so we wanted to tell you up front.
9: Thank you for that, Sam. And we'd like to give some special thanks to the many individuals and organizations for the blind who gave us some guidance on this story.
5: All right, let's jump in, shall we?
9: Yes, without further ado, Kaboom presents the original audio adventure, The Cavern of Bethesda.
10: Oh, we better find some shelter, bud. Good boy. Look at that. A cave up those rocks. We'll have to climb a bit, though.
6: And that's when you got struck by lightning and got your stars.
7: Yes, sir. All up my back and arms.
6: And then what?
7: You know what happens. I've told you this story a million times.
6: But it wouldn't be a real camping trip if you didn't tell it again.
7: You're right, of course.
6: Did it really happen? The cave really healed you after you got struck by lightning?
7: Sure did. But it wasn't the cave. It was a pool inside the cave.
6: Where is it?
7: Well, the cave is above my cabin. But I've gone back there a thousand times, and I've never seen the pool again.
6: Has anyone else found it?
7: Not that I know of. Everyone I tell about it says I'm just trying for attention.
6: Well, I believe you.
7: Thanks, bud. I appreciate that.
6: What if I help you find it again?
7: Well, we could definitely give it a shot. Maybe for our next camping trip, we'll go to the cave.
6: Yeah, and we could use it to grant a wish or something.
7: That's not what it's for. The legend says the pool appears only to heal the first person who enters.
6: There's a legend about it?
7: Sure is. Better slow down. That car up there is swerving around a lot.
6: What is that car doing?
7: No. I'm gonna have to pull over.
0: Hang on, Jimmy.
11: Oh, dear God, please let me see him again. He's moving. Thank goodness.
8: Mom.
11: I'm right here, Jimmy. I'm here.
8: Where are we? My head.
11: We're in the hospital. You were in a bad car accident. Can you see me?
8: Is Grandpa okay?
11: I'm sorry, honey. He didn't make it.
8: No, that's not true. Grandpa has to be okay. Why are the lights off? I can't see anything.
11: It can't be true.
8: What can't be true? What's wrong?
11: The doctors. They say you might be blind.
8: No.
11: I'm sorry, Jimmy. I had hoped they were wrong.
8: My eyes. They have to work. What am I supposed to do? And without Grandpa?
11: This is going to be tough. But Grandpa would want us to keep trying. Just like he always did. Okay?
8: Yeah.
11: Yeah. We're going to do this together, right?
8: Okay. I'm going to miss Grandpa.
11: Me too.
12: Hold on, Jimmy. We've got to wait for Ms. Jenkins.
8: Melissa, I don't want to wait. We already know where my next class is. Can't you just take me?
13: Hello, Jimmy. Hi, Alyssa.
12: Hi, Ms. Jenkins.
8: Hey.
13: Thanks for your help, Alyssa. You know, Jimmy, you're lucky to have a cousin like her to help out. You ready to head to class?
8: I guess so.
13: All right, get your cane ready.
8: Do I really have to? I feel like everyone's staring at me.
12: No one is staring at you. I bet they all think it's cool.
8: Yeah, right.
13: I know it can feel like that, but your cane is a tool to keep you and others safe. Even more important, it can let you be independent. Come on, just like we practiced.
8: Fine, I guess.
13: Good, just like that. Now, step with your left and check to your right. Good job.
12: You're doing great. Oh, watch out.
14: Hey, watch it. Oh my gosh. I'm so sorry. I didn't see you there.
8: It's okay.
14: Let me help you up.
8: Thanks.
14: Do you need help getting to class?
8: No. Ms. Jenkins and Alyssa are helping me.
14: Okay, I can carry your bag if you need.
8: I said I'm fine.
14: Oh, okay. Sorry again.
13: Thank you. Make sure you don't text in the halls from now on, okay?
14: Okay, sorry.
8: I told you school would stink now.
12: What do you mean? He was nice.
8: It's not just him. They all think I can't do anything by myself. And they're right. Plus, I always run into stuff.
13: That's not true. You can learn to do all sorts of things. It's just going to take practice, like we're doing now. What just happened was a good learning experience.
12: Yeah, you're doing great.
8: Yeah, right. I just can't do anything fun anymore.
12: Maybe we could go camping again.
8: It wouldn't be the same without Grandpa. Oh, shoot. We're late.
13: Don't worry, I've already talked to your teacher. You'll be fine. Now, let's keep going. That's the way. Yes.
15: Okay, looks like this is the letter M. Do you feel the two dots up top and the one farther down?
8: Yeah, and this one is a T?
15: No, that's an S. The T has four dots, like this. Here, feel it.
8: Whatever. This is too hard. I don't want to learn how to read all over again.
15: Yeah, I get that Braille is hard, but you'll figure it out.
8: Maybe the cave Grandpa found would heal me, like him. And then I wouldn't have to.
15: You mean that old cave he talked about? What did he call it? Cavern of Bethesda. That's just an old legend that Grandpa loved.
8: Grandpa said he found it.
15: Grandpa said a lot of things. Everyone knows about the myth, but it's just a myth. Grandpa just liked the attention his story got.
8: You didn't even believe him? He's Grandpa.
15: I know, and I loved him. But that doesn't mean that everything he said was true.
8: Well, I do believe him. And I'm going to find the cave and prove you wrong.
15: Watch out!
8: Stupid chair.
15: What am I gonna do?
12: Nice job! You even got past the laundry basket this time. Can you make it back across the room?
8: I think so.
12: Nice! Miss Jenkins will be so proud. High five.
0: Sorry.
12: Forgot you can't see my hand. Hold yours up. Can I try your cane?
0: If you want.
12: Oh, this is kind of scary with my eyes closed. Oh. Whoa!
0: You okay?
12: Yeah. This thing is hard.
0: Tell me about it. Did you ask about the cavern?
12: Yeah. My mom, dad, even the librarian. They all said it was just a legend.
0: If Grandpa were here, he'd take us to where he found it. He always said it was just above his cabin.
12: I wish we could talk to him one more time.
0: Yeah. Wait a minute. What about his old journals? My mom has them.
12: Good idea! Let's go get them! Here they are. Oh, he sure wrote a lot. Where do we even start?
0: I don't know. How old was he when he found the cave?
12: I remember him saying once that it was right after he got married to Grandma.
0: So, you should start looking there.
12: Aw, cute!
0: What?
12: It's talking about when he first kissed Grandma.
0: Gross.
12: We must be close, though. Here's when they got married. Huh, he was old. He got married in 1965.
0: Didn't they still ride horses back then?
12: It says he went to Vietnam in 1967.
0: He was a pilot! I remember him talking about that.
12: There's even a picture of him in his uniform. I want to read these stories. Oh, here we go. July 6th, 1969. It says, I found the pool. I was out for a hike when a thunderstorm came on suddenly.
0: Sounds right. What did he do next?
12: He says he saw a cave up some rocks and started climbing to it for shelter from the storm.
0: Then what?
12: He reached the cave right as he got struck by lightning.
0: Yeah, just like he always said.
12: He passed out in the cave for a bit, and then something woke him up. He says, I opened my eyes to a glowing pool of water. I didn't know where I was or what had happened, but the cool water called to me. I crawled to the pool, ignoring my pain. As soon as I crawled in the pool, thunder clapped and my pain was gone. I woke later in the cave. There was no trace of a pool.
0: But where was it exactly?
12: I don't know. Let's see. He went back after the storm. He couldn't find it. He's losing his mind. No one believed him. Apparently, he went back a bunch of times, but couldn't find the pool. Here it says he was above his cabin along the Strumbolt River.
0: Yeah, we knew that much. But that forest is huge. We might never find it. Does he say anything else?
12: No, not really. All he says is, just like the legend, the pool in the cavern helped me in my moment of greatest need. So I guess it was there just because he needed it.
0: Well, I need it. So it should appear for me too.
12: Wait, look at this. He made some kind of map.
0: I can't see.
12: Oh, sorry.
0: Does it show where it is?
12: I think so. With this map, we can find it.
0: Yes. We'll need some supplies. Like snacks and water.
12: And a flashlight. Think the tires are pumped up on that old tandem bike?
0: Are we there yet?
12: Come on. You've got to pedal.
0: Oh, yeah. Sorry.
12: I think it's just over this hill. Yep, I see it. Time to go down.
0: How fast are we going?
12: Woohoo!
0: Okay, this isn't so bad.
12: Woo!
0: I wish I could steer, though.
12: Woo! I love that hill.
0: Woo! That was fun. Are we there?
12: We're here at the cabin. Now we just have to find the river. And then we can follow the map.
0: Oh, easy. I can hear from here. It's that way.
12: Really? I can't hear anything.
0: Yeah, really. Just listen for a second.
12: Oh, I hear it.
0: See? You just have to pay attention.
12: Sounds like it's this way. Come on.
0: Do you see anything yet?
12: Still no. Grandpa has it marked further upriver by some rocks. You should really get out your cane. This would be good practice.
0: No way. If this works, I won't even need the cane anymore. I'll just leave it in the cave.
12: Yeah. Or you could keep it You know, for memories.
0: No. I just want to forget this ever happened.
12: Oh, yeah. Okay, then. Oh, watch for this log.
0: Anything yet?
12: It's been like 10 seconds since you asked me last.
0: Well, I can't see anything, so I have to ask you.
12: Yeah, I guess. Wait, I actually do see something.
0: Where?
12: Up ahead a ways. Come on, hold my arm.
0: Slow down. I'm gonna trip.
12: I can see the cave. It's just up some rocks. We'll have to climb, though.
0: How do I climb?
12: I'll help you. Let's see. Put your foot here. And put your hand here. Great. Now pull yourself up.
0: I'm not sure I like this.
12: You're really close. Okay, take your right foot up a bit. You're almost there. Come on, you've got it. Yes, there we go.
0: I did it!
12: Nice!
0: I can hear the cave. It sounds different.
12: Cool, my turn. Right there.
0: Alyssa!
12: I'm okay. Just a piece broke off. Made it.
0: What's that? What is
12: There's
0: it?
12: There's a rattlesnake.
0: Is it by me?
12: No. It's by me.
0: Don't move.
12: I'm not moving. What do I do?
0: Can you jump away really fast?
12: Maybe.
0: Alyssa! Are you okay?
12: It bit my leg.
0: Are you bleeding?
12: Yeah, a little bit.
0: What do we do? Is the snake gone?
12: Yeah, it hurts pretty bad. Am I going to die?
0: No. I have an idea. We'll move faster if I can see. We'll find the pool. I'll get healed. And we'll get you help.
12: Okay. We can do that. Oh, wow. This cave goes really deep.
0: Anything glowing?
12: No, nothing.
0: Let's go deeper. Where is it?
12: I don't know. I still don't see anything. You sure you don't want to use your cane?
0: You've got to look harder. Turn your flashlight off so you can see where the cave is glowing.
12: I still don't see anything.
0: Nothing at all? Come on! You've got to find it. We both know I can't.
12: Why are you yelling at me?
0: I'm not yelling! I just need you to find the pool.
12: I'm doing my best. I got bit by a rattlesnake, remember?
0: Well, I'm sorry I couldn't help.
12: What? I didn't say that.
0: Well, Alyssa? Are you okay?
12: I really don't feel good. Everything's spinning. Oh.
0: Alyssa? Hey! Hey, wake up! I'm sorry I yelled. Wake up! Okay, what do we do? You need a hospital, right? We'll need to find the pool fast. Let's go this way. I can pull you. Ow! Come on! Stupid rocks! Stupid cave! Help! Anybody! Alyssa, did you hear that? I didn't hear the water before now. Alyssa? Maybe if I use my cane? Ugh. Hey! I didn't trip that time! The cane is working! We made it! Alyssa, look! Is it glowing? I'm going in. And then I can get us out of here. I'm not leaving. I'm just going in the pool, and... because once I can see, I'll just get us out. I'll be able to carry you back. I promise. I know this will work. Right? You'll be okay. I'm right here. Melissa? You're not dying, right?
16: The pool appears only to heal the first person who enters.
0: You need the pool more than I do, don't you? Whoa. Alyssa? It's so cold.
12: Where am I?
0: You're okay.
12: Jimmy, we're in the cave. I got bit. And then... Wait, did we find the pool?
0: You're in it. Did it work?
12: I'm in it? Wait, you healed me? What about your eyes?
0: Grandpa said the pool only appeared to the one who needed it the most. I think you're the one who really needed it.
12: Jimmy... Thank you.
0: I was so worried. I thought you were going to die.
12: I'm okay. It's so weird. I'm completely fine. And the water feels like it's disappearing. Uh-oh. The flashlight isn't working. How are we gonna get out of here?
0: I think I can actually help with that. You hear that? It sounds more open where we are. But we came this way. Grab my arm.
12: Is this what it's like to be you all the time? I can't see anything. Whoa, almost tripped.
0: Yeah, it takes practice. Maybe feel ahead with your feet so you don't trip on something.
12: It's crazy to think we finally found it. Grandpa was right all along.
0: I knew he was. My mom won't believe this.
12: Neither will mine. I don't know if anyone will believe this.
0: Maybe not. But Grandpa always told everyone anyway.
12: Yeah, he did. He loved his story.
0: I think we should tell people too. You know, for him. Wait until we tell Ms. Jenkins. She'll be amazed at what I did.
12: Yeah, she will. Oh, I can see light.
0: Come on, slower. I'm so blind.
12: We're getting close to the entrance now.
0: Just do me a favor and watch for that snake on our way down.

0: The Cavern of Bethesda, an original audio adventure cooked up in our secret Kaboom lab. We would like to give a shout out to so many people who helped us with today's episode, but especially Everett Bacon, who is president of the National Federation of the Blind of Utah. He gave us so much feedback and great suggestions that made the story come out so much better and truer to the experience of blindness than we could have done on our own. So now stick around for a preview of next week's episode, but first...
1: One of the reasons we love all kinds of stories here at Kaboom is because they can lead to some great conversations. Here's a few places we went when we were coming up with today's story.
0: So Sam, are you familiar with the story in the New Testament about the Pool of Bethesda?
1: Oh, yeah.
0: Yeah, we took inspiration from that. And it's a story in the New Testament. Jesus visits a pool in Jerusalem called Bethesda, where the blind and lame gather. And it was said that an angel would periodically come down and stir up the water, and whoever was the first person to enter the water afterward would be healed. There was a paralyzed man nearby who was unable to get himself into the water as others kept pushing past him. But Jesus said to him, "Rise, take up thy bed and walk," and he was healed.
1: Thinking of today's story and speaking of mountain pools and of the prospect of helping someone else out of love, I remember a family hike to a beautiful, shady swimming hole when I was a kid. My little brother, baby Dave, just 4 or 5 years old, got in too deep, and he cried out for help. And I'll never forget the frightened desperation in his cry. And I'll never forget the speed with which my dad turned and responded to it. In a fraction of a second, my brother was safe. And that memory comes to my mind from time to time. It makes me grateful that my brother's still with us. And I looked on what my dad did back then as kind of a remarkable superhero thing, especially when I was a kid. And now I have kids of my own. And I understand my dad's impulse just a little better. When someone you love is in danger, you really do forget yourself and you rush to the rescue.
0: Before the story, I asked, if you could wave a magic wand and make your biggest challenge go away, would you do it? You know, and I was thinking about when I was in junior high and high school, I actually had really bad acne. It was very bad. I was very self-conscious about it. And I definitely would have waved that magic wand back then. But you know, I look back and it's not like I'm grateful for the acne or that it was good that I had it, but I feel like it kind of shaped me into the person that I am in many ways, and I kind of like who I am. So,
1: Well, that's where this story took us. We want to hear where it took you. You can email your thoughts to kaboompodcast@byu.edu. 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
0: A little preview of Sus. 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The Cavern of Bethesda was written by Trent Horton and directed by Brian Tanner. The cast included Abraham Charles as Jimmy, Olivia Marshall as Alyssa, Brent Marshall as Grandpa, Chris Peterson as Mom, and Peggy Woodruff as Ms. Jenkins. The sound team for this

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8: BBC News with Fiona MacDonald. U.S. officials say Israel and the Iranian-backed Lebanese militia Hezbollah have agreed a ceasefire. Despite the deal, Lebanese media reported several Israeli attacks since it came into effect. Before it was announced, another wave of Israeli airstrikes on targets in southern Lebanon overnight left at least 47 people dead. Four Israeli soldiers were also killed. Charlotte Gallagher is in Jerusalem.
9: Israel has said it will not withdraw its troops from southern Lebanon while Hezbollah remains. It sees Hezbollah as an existential threat, particularly for the people that live in the north of Israel bordering southern Lebanon. It says it won't withdraw those troops until Hezbollah is gone. Well, Hezbollah, it says it's not disarming while the IDF remains inside Lebanon. So they're at stalemate and the airstrikes continue.
8: A transport union in Britain has confirmed that the person who died when two trains collided north of London was one of the drivers. Emergency services at the scene at Bedford called it a major incident. 89 other people were injured, 11 of them seriously. Nomia Iqbal has the details.
10: Firefighters, police and ambulance crews arrived at the scene to find dozens of people injured, some seriously. The two main hospitals serving the area said their staff had treated passengers hurt in the crash. Bedford Hospital and Luton and Dunstable University Hospital have asked the public not to attend their emergency departments unless they have a genuine emergency. Exactly what caused the collision will now be the subject of a detailed investigation.
8: African and Caribbean nations have demanded formal apologies from countries that benefited from transatlantic slavery, as well as debt relief and compensation. The demands are part of a 19-point reparations plan endorsed at the end of a three-day conference in the Ghanaian capital, Accra. And Barasa Natarajan has more details.
11: The meeting in Ghana, attended by leaders of several African and Caribbean countries, also called for the restitution of looted cultural property and steps to address the specific brutalities inflicted on African women and girls. The framework also called for a global reparations fund and comprehensive debt relief measures. The conference followed a landmark UN resolution in March that recognized transatlantic slavery as the gravest crime against humanity. It urged African countries to grant the right of return and citizenship pathways for diaspora Africans.
8: Mexican

0: Authorities are investigating whether two bodies discovered near Mexico City belong to two US citizens who went missing last month. And officials told the French news agency that the bodies were found in a grave in a forest. BBC.
1: We're climbing a steep hill through a tunnel and crouching down.
2: Oh my goodness.
1: Welcome to our fourth episode in our special 10-episode series about Turkey as the crossroads of faith, both ancient and modern. I'm Stephen Capp Perry. We believe that all faith traditions have something to teach us about how God is working in the world and in our lives. So we're exploring Turkey, where Judaism, Christianity, and Islam meet, all in hopes of seeing how the world of faith we live in today came to be, and hopefully understand each other and even God better for having spent time to listen, learn, and be amazed. Let's explore the crossroads of faith. Today on In Good Faith, we're exploring, literally, ancient Christianity in Turkey. In fact, for this episode, we scrunched down into tunnels in an underground city in the Cappadocia region and toured churches in caves and contemplated mosaics that were almost 2,000 years old. We also speak with Professors Mark Ellison and Matthew Gray about the architecture and sacred spaces of the early Christians over the 300 to 400 years from the time of Jesus and his crucifixion to the Byzantine era, and what it might have felt like to worship together in those early days of Christianity. So let's get started. If you look at a map, Cappadocia, or as we say in the West, Cappadocia, is located in central Turkey, about 500 miles east of Istanbul and 300 miles north of Aleppo, Syria. We flew from Istanbul to Cappadocia one morning and then jumped into our touring van to drive through a mesmerizing countryside made up of soft rock formations, which they call fairy chimneys and, to us, look like nothing so much as wizard hats. Anciently, people lived in caves in these formations to protect themselves from invaders. But under the Roman Empire, while Christians were still a political and religious minority, early followers of the Jesus movement lived and worshipped underground to avoid being harassed by the imperial administrators and security forces. We visited the Kaymakli underground city near the town of Nevşehir, one of the most famous of the 200 underground communities in the region. We entered through a tourist area with gift shops selling magnets and stickers representing the hot air balloon tours in the area that are a colorful daily tourist attraction. A ticket taker waited for us at a set of turnstiles, and then we descended past what used to be animal shelters and food cellars deep into the earth along pale, rough-hewn sedimentary rock walls.
2: So about 65 meters underground, maybe close to 200 feet, is one of the lower levels we can get to today in the Kaymakli underground caves here. And since early Christianity, mid-first century, until 300, when Christianity was legalized and actually became the religion of the emperor and the court, sometimes Christians had to have a place where they could take refuge. So not only did they make rooms where they could live, places where they could cook, the one big kitchen that everyone shared, they also took time to carve out a church, which I think shows a certain amount of dedication. And then there were certain rooms where you could go to, there was a cross in the wall that you could be alone and have your personal time for thinking, for meditation. But they also kept these ready at all times. It was stocked with wine, it was stocked with water, it was stocked with everything that they would need if they had to block off one entrance, if they could, with a big rolling stone which they carved into place, and they could stay. They had to be sure that everything was ready so that when people came who were the non-Christians, who were the danger to them, that they could come here and just sit tight. And you could do this for several months until finally you start getting sick, you have no vitamin D, you need to see the sun. But this is just an incredible complex, and all the forethought that went into it. Even we sort of feel a little squeamish as we go through some of these really low ceiling tunnels. But even that was a big help, because if an invader did come, first they could only come one at a time, and then they had to be bent over, and then any stranger coming in here wouldn't know the way. And they would dig these little pits, and the people who knew and who were familiar with this could step over those, but the invader could fall into that pit. So not only a place with everything they would need, but also a place that protected them. And this went on for over 200 years. That's just amazing to me, the history of this place. So this isn't like digging through granite, which would be almost impossible with the tools they would have had. But you can put your hand up here, and if I scrape, it's coming up in my hand. So it was this particular kind of soft stone. And so they were able to dig and to chip away, but also had to be very mindful of where are they going to put air tunnels? Where are they going to try and get rid of the smoke? And also, you're underneath a chamber that's above you. How thick is it? How thick is safe that it won't break through? There was a lot going on here.
1: We headed even deeper into the cave through a narrow tunnel that curved and descended until we had to crouch to move through it. These are like rabbit tunnels with no rhyme or reason. You would really have to memorize your way not to get lost. Then the passage narrowed, and we couldn't see ahead past the dip of the tunnel. And just when we thought it was too narrow to move forward anymore, the walls opened up into a series of small rooms tall enough to stand in.
2: So even as deep as this is, it's a church. They had to dig down, but they made living spaces. They had places even to bury the dead and to wall them off. But what you're seeing here is actually an underground church. And so you can see the different arches. And before you come in, if you look over the door, in just a few places, there's a cross carved in to the rock. Amazing.
1: And there isn't just this space for group reflection. The people here took the time and put in the effort to make spaces for individual contemplation. We took another passage, uphill this time, to a small carved grotto.
2: So almost like a little place for reflection, like a little mini monastery where someone could come and pray, and they had carved the cross here. So the carved church was a place for community prayer, but this was a place where just one person could come to have some time alone to worship and to think, to ponder. I've never been in a situation where my life was in danger because of what I believe. That if I express what I believe, something terrible could happen to me, to my family, my job, my life. And so I try and reflect on the strength of their faith and how much they must have believed. First of all, to start digging this and to chip away at it, and then to include the religious spaces, and then to do all the work, because there's all the work you would do in your normal life to provide the wine and the grain and the water, but then to be sure you also had these underground stocks. And boy, if I had a time machine and could just be here for a few minutes to watch the process or ask the people what they were afraid of, what might happen, why they were this committed to the gospel of Jesus Christ, those early Christians, because they were the very first ones who had heard as this spread north, and then it's going to turn into 60% of the places that are mentioned in the New Testament happen in present-day Turkey. So it really turns into the Christian church in this era during those centuries. It's remarkable to see that it started underground in places like this.
1: Usually we talk about the underground church as a metaphor. But here in the Cappadocia region, it's the reality. To talk with me more about the development of sacred spaces at the beginning of early Christianity, I invited Mark Ellison and Matthew Gray into the studio. Mark Ellison is a professor in early Christianity and holds a PhD from Vanderbilt University in early Christianity and early Christian art. He's the co-editor of the recently published anthology Ancient Christians, An Introduction for Latter-day Saints. Matthew Gray is a professor in Ancient Scripture and Ancient Near Eastern Studies. He holds a PhD from the University of North Carolina, Chapel Hill, with an emphasis in archaeology and early Judaism. He's written a chapter in Ancient Christians entitled Sacred Spaces and Places of Worship, From House Churches to Monumental Basilicas. Here's Matthew.
3: So Christian building of churches is actually a process that developed over several centuries from the initial beginnings of the early Jesus movement all the way through the Byzantine period and, of course, beyond. But for the purposes of this volume and the chapters that Mark and I both wrote, we're focusing on the development of Christian spaces of worship and Christian worship practices from about the first century, about the time of the New Testament, all the way through about the time of the fourth or fifth or even sixth centuries Byzantine era. And so I think to understand the development of Christian churches and places of worship during that period, I think it's helpful to start off by remembering that initially the earliest followers of Jesus were in fact part of the larger Jewish community of the first century. So reading through New Testament texts like the book of Acts and some of the Gospels and even the letters of Paul, we get a sense that the earliest followers of Jesus were fully immersed in the Jewish institutions of their day. So they're in synagogues, which are public gathering spaces where they are debating their views of the kingdom of heaven that's coming, their views of salvation, but within that Jewish community space. And of course, to worship the God of Israel, they would be going to the Jerusalem temple where the God of Israel lived and was worshiped by the Jewish community. So I think it's interesting that from a New Testament perspective, it very much starts in that Jewish context, but that over time, as followers of Jesus started gradually becoming a little more separate from their Jewish roots, or you know, whether it be through increasing marginalization within the Jewish community or the increasing number of Gentile converts, the early followers of Jesus had to begin finding their own spaces in which they could gather, read scripture together, form their own community identity. And so I think that's the beginnings of the story of distinctly Christian space, beginning around the time of the New Testament.
4: So where did they meet?
3: So initially, for the first century and probably well into the second and even third centuries, the initial spaces in which Christians would gather would be homes. The congregation sizes and the resources of the community are not yet allowing or even necessitating large monumental church structures like would be built later on. So for the first several generations of Christianity, Christians are basically meeting in the homes of fellow believers. If they had a wealthy patron or patroness who owned a house, that house could be opened up to maybe 20 to 50 fellow believers in the area, and once a week, perhaps, they would gather in that domestic space and perform their earliest fellowship and meal and scripture reading and prayer together. And that phenomenon is what we sometimes refer to as the house church. Long before there are church buildings, it's in the home where these earliest Christians were gathering.
4: Which a lot of us have experienced during the COVID years.
3: Exactly.
5: Right.
4: Then the temple is gone, 70 AD. So even for those who are Jewish but not part of the Christian way or tradition, they've lost that center of worship. Did that change what Christians did?
3: I think it did, especially because the temple was seen by not only Jews of the first century, but even the earliest Jewish followers of Jesus as the place where the God of Israel could be worshipped. And so as the Christian movement generally starts becoming separate from the larger Jewish community, and certainly when the Jerusalem temple was destroyed, that's just another key moment where Christians are going to have to find their own spaces to gather and worship God, including through the person of Jesus.
4: Do we have any inkling what the very first purpose-built Christian church was, or where?
3: Well, that's a great question.
4: Can we know that?
3: Yeah, it's actually really difficult because for those first 2.5 centuries when Christians were meeting in homes, there really is no distinctive Christian material culture yet. So there's no house that specifically looks Christian. There's not a robust Christian art that's developed, and Mark can talk more to this in a moment. And so as a result, for the first, second, and even into the early third century, it's almost impossible to clearly identify what house or houses was used by Christians. So for that period, we just need to assess homes generally and allow homes that have been excavated in, you know, Pompeii or Ostia or Corinth or Ephesus, just to give us a sense of what domestic structures were like, to help us envision what type of assembly and gathering practices Christians would have experienced there. So it's really not until the middle of the 3rd century, probably around the 240s AD, when we begin to see traces in the archaeological record of changes and renovations made to space specifically to facilitate Christian worship. And this
4: phase...
3: You're
4: right about knocking out a wall or two.
3: Exactly. So this phase is what we sometimes refer to using the phrase, domus ecclesia, right? This assembly house where you could take a residential space and, as you said, by renovating it, maybe knocking out a few walls, adding a few rooms, you can adjust that residential space specifically for the purpose of facilitating Christian ritual practices by adding maybe a few modest liturgical items like a baptistry or maybe a platform for speaking, and maybe it's a little bit of space for the Eucharist. So I'd say that the house churches or the domus ecclesiae of the mid-third century are the first time that we see an architectural and archaeological trace of Christian gathering spaces. And then finally, I'd say probably the third key moment of the development of these spaces will probably be in the 4th century and beyond.
4: But you've stood in these houses, in these places, been part of excavations. Can you tell me what that felt like or what you are thinking about those early Christian predecessors?
3: Yeah, I think it's a really fascinating way to connect with our own predecessors in the faith, especially as within the Latter-day Saint tradition, we've had our own periods of development and architectural spaces and variety of spaces where we've met early on, of course, whether it be open air places or modest homes, eventually chapels or assembly halls, and even temples. You know, as a Latter-day Saint, we're very interested in sacred spaces and places of worship and how that not only connects us with God, but also connects us with each other as a community. And so being able to spend time thinking about these early Christian spaces, whether they be homes where you're walking through a first century house, whether or not Christians actually met in that particular house that you're excavating, but still being able to think about how that type of space could have facilitated the Christian worship experience. And then walking through a domus ecclesia or a later basilica, it's really remarkable, I think, to connect with the faith and the religious worship experience of our predecessors in ancient Christianity.
4: And to me, those seem like very small communities that were created, whoever would fit.
3: Initially, they were. So in these house churches, it's probably going to be a small community of 20 to 50 believers, perhaps, gathering in one of these homes that's owned by a member who can afford a home. And that member opened up the house, and it's in that house that we would gather, or I should say early Christians would gather in an atrium, perhaps, to greet each other. They might retire to the dining hall, the dining room of the house, where they could dine and share a fellowship meal with one another, typically at the end of which they'd have bread and wine to think about Jesus. And then just imagining them retiring to the garden of the house, where they would read scripture together and pray together and sing hymns together, and just being able to spend time in those spaces and thinking about the possibilities of what Christian worship could have been like in that 1st, 2nd, and early 3rd century is just a remarkable way to reach across time and enjoy the fellowship of faith.
4: Which is a really great lead-in to your chapter, Mark. And I'm wondering, I think we're up into the same page here. Would you mind just reading this beautiful picture that you paint of that early worship in the opening paragraph of the chapter?
5: Sure. A small group of people, about 15 to 20 in number, gathers in a house somewhere in the first century Mediterranean world. They crowd together in a dining room, or maybe they sit among columns encircling an open-air atrium. If it is early morning or night, torches and small oil lamps provide faint, flickering light. We see women and men, old and young, the host who owns the house, the household slaves, children, a crying baby or two, a few of the host's relatives and longtime friends, and some new acquaintances. They have gathered to worship. They pray. They chant psalms and hymns. They listen to the stories and teachings of a visiting apostle. A reverent fire moves members of the group to prophesy, speak words of edification, give messages of comfort. They share a meal together, taking special care to pray over a round loaf of flat bread and a cup of wine, which everyone shares. There is a joyful, familial feeling to the group. They are Christians, Nazarenes, the Way, followers of Jesus of Nazareth, and in gatherings like this across the ancient world, they enacted the earliest forms of the rituals of Christian worship.
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1: Most of us have a religious tradition. We can picture the buildings that we've met in. We picture the order of service, the way things are done. It's so interesting to me to look back and say, how close can we come to understanding what you just read? Because Jesus didn't leave a list of things to do other than repent and prepare for the kingdom of God and how we treat one another. So I wonder if you'd comment on the development of what we would call the ways of worship that are done today.
5: Sure. In the first century, as we read texts of the New Testament, we gather from those texts that Christians are meeting in homes, that they're reading and talking together and teaching each other and enjoying a shared meal, part of which is specifically in remembrance of Jesus with the bread and the wine. But it's very undefined. And over the first few centuries, it gets more defined. By the time we get to the mid-second century, Justin Martyr describes how Sunday worship is working in his area. It's a little bit more regimented, where there's like a process of some readings and from Old and New Testament and some teaching based on those. But it's not all spelled out, like the teacher is allowed to go on as long as he wants, and then towards the end they have the communion, the Eucharist, and a portion of that is sent to people who can't make it there by some of the deacons, and that's it's in the process of development. By the time we get to the third and fourth centuries, there's a much more established liturgy where there's a formal procession and an entrance into the church, then the liturgy of the word, and then everyone who's not baptized is dismissed. And then there's the liturgy of the Eucharist, the blessings and prayers, getting ready for blessing this bread and wine, and just the baptized partaking of it before a solemn
1: beyond
5: exit
1: just
5: out of
1: these
5: the
1: simple things you've listed. Prayer, you mentioned baptism, you mentioned singing hymns, and then the Eucharist. I mean, are those the basics? If we've got those, are we pretty close to some form of what the early church was?
5: Well, those were the four forms of worship that I chose to discuss in my chapter because they were the ones that most Christians in late antiquity all experienced. And then there were other forms of worship that Christians also developed, pilgrimage and rituals related to penitential practices and the beginnings of marriage liturgy in the fourth century and blessings pronounced upon a bride and groom as they married and the development of the liturgical calendar and the hours of prayer. These all start the development in the early period, and then they continue to develop through the medieval and early modern period. But as we were working on this book, we were looking at those early centuries, and I was trying to look for what are the essences of of early Christian worship in those first centuries. And so I focused on prayers, hymns, baptism, and Eucharist.
1: What do you feel when you're in your own worship service? I mean, do you feel a kinship with these early people because of those same practices that are done in some way in your tradition?
5: I do, although the forms in my tradition have also developed and are more modern. But yeah, the basic practices are there, and there's sometimes really profound moments of connection for me personally because I've spent a lot of time reading about how ancient Christians also worshiped. One thing that has always really touched me is that during Jesus' ministry, he made it a practice to sit down and dine with people and share food and drink with people. And as part of his intentional outreach, table fellowship in the ancient world was more than just sharing food and drink and satisfying thirst and hunger, but it was to really affirm a bond of trust and of friendship. And Jesus reached out to people who were often on the margins, sometimes dining with all the wrong people, you know, the tax collectors and sinners. But it was part of his outreach to welcome all into the kingdom. And sometimes it kind of scandalized some of the more rigorous religious people in his environment. But he made that a part of his ministry. And early Christians, after the time of Jesus, as they got together in their meetings and they would partake of what we call Eucharist, communion, the sacrament of the Lord's Supper, they often had a really self-conscious sense that they were reenacting Jesus's practice of table fellowship and his feeding miracles, all of which looked forward to the Messianic feast in the age to come. And they were living out and experiencing that Messianic age in its earliest manifestations. And that to me has been really meaningful. It's just added more depth to my own experience of going to my congregation's communion services.
10: So are you saying church potlucks are doctrinal?
5: There's a real history to that.
1: We wanted to go to some of these places. And in Turkey, we had the chance to explore the Gourmet Open Air Museum in the Cappadocia region, where Christians were living and worshiping in community, carving out grottos for small chapels. Early on our second morning in Nevşehir, we drove to the open-air museum under a blue sky filled with colorful hot air balloons. We parked in an empty lot because our guide Güven had made arrangements for early access to the caves before the park was officially opened. We climbed the hill from the parking lot to the rock formations, followed by several white-haired Anatolian mastiffs, huge dogs, who shepherded us through the park. The different chapels were carved out of those funny, droopy-looking hills, as if dollops of gray sediment had been dropped from above.
2: The particular rock in this area that's roughly the size of the state of Massachusetts was really soft. You could carve into it, which made it perfect for making a storage place, or maybe you could dig in and make a house, build a house in front of it and have that in the back. But also, once early Christians started coming to this area, they started making churches, and we're about to see some of these incredible churches they've literally carved into the rock. They have frescoes that have been there for 1,600 years. That's what I'm really excited to see. They were dedicated to particular saints, and there was something about them that made it a pilgrimage point. For instance, if you wanted a blessing from a particular saint, you could stop and scratch the soft rock, take some powder home, and mix it in your food, or the person who needed a miracle or was hoping for some sort of blessing. And this was a pilgrimage point, yes, but also a way station. If you were in Constantinople and you want to make a pilgrimage to Jerusalem, this is the perfect halfway point to be able to stop, to rest, to be able to get supplies. And there's a tradition that St. Paul has been here, Paul from the New Testament. He was born in Tarsus, which is only about 250 kilometers from here, so it's possible.
1: The first cave church I visited is dedicated to St. Basil, who was known for supporting the Nicene Creed and his care for the poor, while also developing guidelines for monastic life. The cave walls are rough and white, but carved in the recognizable shape of a Christian church, and the space is large enough for a central nave or aisle that lets you see recessed side chapels called apses, each dedicated to a different saint. The frescoes on the walls are in various shades of red and ochre, including a representation of Saint Basil, as well as Mary, the mother of Jesus.
2: One of the reasons I'm so excited to be here in this Church of St. Basil in the area is because early Christians, first they were going to their synagogue still, but then they were kicked out. They were persecuted. The only way they would meet, and we read this in the New Testament, someone perhaps would have a house that was big enough, and so they would hold regular meetings and what we would call church services. They would come together, they would have the communion or the sacrament of the bread and the wine. But this is one of those places where the early Christians start getting together, and now they have their own space, which is the beginning of a church. And so they would have a place they could come to be able to hold those services that was dedicated for that purpose, not just meeting in someone's home.
4: Outside, we walked next to the nunnery, a collection of small cells carved into the rock wall. Looking up at the 100-foot cliff face, it's difficult to imagine the nuns clambering up precarious ropes and ladders to enter the tiny holes that remind me of an owl's nest in a tree. There's barely enough space to lie down or pray.
2: So some of the places that we see all around and behind were monasteries that you could withdraw from the world. Once the Emperor Constantine made Christianity legitimate, or the state religion, and it was okay, there are some people who felt that because it was so widespread and that it sort of watered down the doctrine a little bit, and they wanted to escape from that, and they would come to refuges, places like this, where they could have their own way of praying, and there's even a nunnery here, one of the places where the women could come as well.
4: The next cave is dedicated to St. Barbara, a Greek martyr who had been killed by her father for practicing Christianity. This chapel's exterior is simple white sandstone, but as you enter, the ceiling soars up above you. A dome has been carved above with a cross surrounded by azure blue. The walls are crowded with a profusion of images of saints and Bible stories in reds and grays. The incredible effort needed to accomplish this work is stunning. But even more impactful is that these same frescoes have been defaced.
2: This is the Church of St. Barbara, and it's a good example, first of carving a church into the rock, then decorating it so it could feel like a place you'd actually built out of marble and with columns and all the rest, the way it's decorated. And then there was a period called the iconoclastic period, where people were wanting to destroy images and saying, no, you're worshiping the images and not God. Some of these that were painted were used just to bring to mind the events about the people or to tell the stories, like we might have a painting in a church or a chapel today. This particular fresco has been damaged and almost like someone's taken a chisel to chip away and destroy the face.
4: One of the last churches we visit, the Apple Church, was also defaced, but the frescoes remain impressive. In spite of the damage, they have a solemn spiritual power. They're not the primitive drawings of St. Basil or St. Barbara's Church. These are detailed paintings crafted with skill that's reminiscent of the glorious basilicas like the Hagia Sophia. The images tell stories: Abraham entertaining angels, Old Testament prophets, Lazarus, and the events of Holy Week, all scattered across walls in deep red, yellow, and blue, with ornate borders offsetting the different paintings. Above the image of Jesus on the cross are two lines of Greek. The earth is shaken and the whole of creation trembles. The Mother Mary mourns, and the disciple John weeps on seeing the God of glory upon the cross.
2: If you go to an Orthodox church today, Greek Orthodox, Armenian, whatever it might be, you'll recognize a certain style of painting, certain colors, and certain ways of drawing the figures. You always know where you are, what kind of church you're in. And this cave that's a church known as the Apple Church because of some of the iconography, is where this began. And you can look and see the use of the colors and the figures, even the faces. And I think whenever I'm in an Orthodox church in the future, I'm going to remember this little church carved into the cave and where it began. Different traditions in Christianity have different ideas about whether a chapel or a place of worship should be completely plain and simple or whether it should be highly decorated. But what I feel here, and this is part of my Christian tradition, to see images of Christ is a connection with the people who had the faith and for whom this was important to create really a holy space. And one of the ways they made it holy was these images from stories from the Old Testament, from the New Testament, and stories of the saints and their faithfulness. And so when I look around and I see Christ on the cross, I see a depiction of him in the tomb and then coming forth when I see him with his disciples for the Last Supper. I just feel a connection that I know there is something I have in common with them. So when I come to a place like this, I'm not analyzing which is the best way to do something. This was the way they thought was the best, and I want to honor that, and it really touches me.
1: Let's get back to my interview with Professors Ellison and Gray, because they also discussed the transition from humble house churches to stunning basilicas, huge structures that reflect not only the cultural influence of Christianity, but also its economic and political strength.
10: Matthew, I want to ask you about the glory of the later buildings. You cannot go in those buildings and sing and really not have what you call a religious experience. Maybe I'm obviously bringing something to it, but they were onto something when they were trying to create something to inspire. Can you talk about how that happened?
3: Yeah, it's a remarkable story, and you're right. These are remarkable spaces. So historically, the moment where we begin to see these monumental Christian church structures is around the 4th century AD. And it comes, of course, in the wake of the monumental political and cultural shifts that come with Constantine's conversion to Christianity, where for the first time, not only is Christianity now legalized within the Roman Empire, but within a few decades will become, in fact, the official religion of the Roman Empire. And so whereas just a few generations earlier, Christians were meeting in fairly obscure residential settings, by the mid to late 4th centuries, they're now meeting in what are essentially state-sponsored sanctuaries, prominent monumental structures.
10: So that's how they could do it. They had support of the state, not just the
3: exactly right. It's an imperial patronage in some way. There were many people within the Roman Empire through the Byzantine period who were not Christians and who were adhering to earlier Greco-Roman forms of worship and practice. And so to see their public spaces erased in some way, to see in their places these large Christian basilicas and worship spaces come up. And in some cases, Christian church builders would even take old Greco-Roman temples and renovate them to become Christian churches as almost a symbol or a sign of replacement or mm-hmm. supersession. Like this, we're taking the old sanctuary and we're turning it now to the house of the God of our new religious mm-hmm. system. And so there's a lot of fascinating dynamics throughout the Roman Empire for probably several generations as things were gradually shifting from a Greco-Roman world into a Byzantine Christian one. And so the architectural form that seemed to be the most useful for creating those public sanctuary spaces in the 4th century and beyond was the ancient basilica. So a basilica was a public meeting space, or at least an architectural form of a public meeting space going all the way back into the Greco-Roman period, where it could be used for any kind of audience with state officials, judicial settings, all sorts of different public gatherings. And so basically the structure and the architectural layout of a basilica was easily adaptable to create these monumental Christian assembly spaces where you'd have a nave or a central space in the middle where the congregation could gather. You'd have side aisles separated off by columns. And then at the end of the basilica, you'd have an apse, a semicircular space that might be raised up that will probably have a screen in front of it to separate out that space as the most holy space in the building. And it's behind that screen in the apse that you'll probably have the Eucharistic altar and maybe even a semicircle of benches for the bishop or the clergy to sit. And so it's that adapted basilica space that becomes the framework for monumental church architecture. And once you see those churches develop, it really is a remarkable reminder of what 4th century, 5th century Christianity, how they viewed their sacred spaces as a place where it's like these are the new temples. These are the new places where God's presence is found, where it can be encountered. And it's going to be the rituals that are performed within that monumental church space that will literally bring heaven and earth together and bring the earthly congregation into communion with the heavenly throne room. So between divine power and community formation, those monumental structures are pretty remarkable.
10: Well, I highlighted exactly what you just said, because that summation, that connection, they had lost the temple. They were kicked out of synagogues, but they end up, just what you said, coming full circle with building another earthly temple to connect people with heaven. And I wonder If you could read a little from 179.
3: Sure. The development of sacred space and liturgy in early Christianity provides profound insight into the unfolding history, theology, self-perception, religious experience, and social dynamics of the movement's first several centuries. Through surveying its places of worship, ranging from the 1st to 6th century, this chapter has highlighted the origins of Christianity as a small Jewish sect that was fully involved in the institutions of early Judaism, the Jerusalem Temple and public synagogues. Its gradual marginalization and separation from these institutions, the creation of unique Christian spaces in private settings, including house churches and domus ecclesiae, and ultimately the construction of monumental basilicas that stood as public proclamations of Christianity and that allowed believers to experience their own Christ-centered temple space.
10: Thank you. And Mark, this makes me wonder, you know, the Bible said, told Solomon how to build his temple, even the dimensions and what it should be made out of. We got none of that from the New Testament. Seems like we're all just doing the best we can, and people are saying, well, let's build something beautiful for God. And it's really interesting to me to think how much of it is the invention of men and women to create an experience, and then how much of it is essential worship. Could you read for us from page 232?
5: Ancient Christian rituals were multisensory experiences that engaged the whole person, body, mind, and spirit. Physical actions and postures, words spoken or chanted or sung, the hearing of these words and melodies, the experience of feeling water or oil on the skin, tasting bread and wine, breathing in the fragrance of incense, seeing light and images and architecture, sensing sacred space, listening to instruction on the meanings of rituals, all these immersed worshipers in learning, remembering, feeling, and expressing religious devotion.
10: You relate to that. I mean, you wrote it.
5: Yeah.
10: I'm assuming you relate to this.
5: Yeah. And it's interesting what you were saying a moment ago about, like, what is the human? What is the divine in this? And maybe there's a synergy. Maybe there's a cooperation going on there where human beings are responding to the workings of the divine within them, their sense of the divine. And we've always, throughout history, we human beings have been moved upon to express our sense of the divine in multiple ways through words. And some people have been able to write and read and produce texts, but we've also produced visual art and architecture and music and poetry and hymns. And just through a multitude of ways, we express our experiences of the divine. And religious communities gather these expressions and make them a part of their own religious life. I'm taken by that. And as I've studied it, it's deepened my own experience of my own opportunities for worship. One that I really like is in the converted house church that Matt was talking about a few minutes ago in Dura Europas in Syria, which was turned from a house into a church meeting space in around the 240s AD. That community that met there constructed a small little room that they turned into a baptistry. And right over the baptismal font, they painted a picture of a good shepherd carrying a sheep on his shoulders back to a flock that's grazing and drinking at water's edge. And so ancient Christians were getting baptized right under that work of art. And that work of art said something about what they were experiencing, that to be baptized was to be rescued by the Good Shepherd, to form a relationship with Christ, and to be brought into the fold of the church where there is continual nourishment there at water's edge. And that's caused me to deepen my own appreciation for when I was baptized, to think about it in new and richer ways.
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11: 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We're modern, busy, and connected. 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
3: As you encounter these varieties of sacred space, different aspects of your spiritual life and experience start coming to mind. And so I really appreciate all of those things and cultivating what Christopher Stendahl once called holy envy and being able to see things that may not be part of my own modern faith tradition, but that can speak to my soul in a way that I can appreciate and learn from and be inspired by. And so as I study sacred space generally, whether it be the ancient Jerusalem temple, early synagogues, early house churches, or these beautiful monumental basilical churches that we're talking about today, it really recalls some of the scholarship on sacred spaces, which focus on kind of three main things that sacred space does. It allows for the encounter with the divine. It allows for community formation and then personal transformation. And for me, all three of those categories can be experienced in so many of these different spaces where you're in a space where, for example, community formation. One of my favorite metaphors that early Christians use for their gathering is that they are the new household of God, right? Or they're the family of God, because originally this is going to be a group that's fairly socially marginalized. It's a cultural or religious minority community within the larger Roman Empire.
10: But they have each other.
3: Exactly, and using space, especially household space, to look at each other as brothers and sisters and mothers and fathers within the household of faith is a really powerful way that space can foster that community formation. So on the one hand, it is encountering the divine, maybe recalling the metaphor of a new temple where God's presence can be felt and encountered. But on the other hand, is also about community formation. I'm part of a group. I'm part of a fellowship. I'm part of a family of faith. And these spaces and the rituals that are often performed in these spaces, whether it be ancient or modern, can be a very powerful mechanism to do all three of those things: divine encounter, community formation, and personal transformation.
10: In our last episode, we were in Ephesus, and while there, we went to the ruins of a basilica dedicated to John the Beloved, built in the 6th century under the rule of Justinian I. The site where you find the excavation is a small, unassuming town. We parked across from a cafe, then followed a cat past the guards up a path to a breezy hilltop. We could see the top of Issa Bey Mosque right next door.
14: And this is the hill, the original hill where John lived when he was in Ephesus. And later on, when Christianity became the religion, they constructed this basilica because they thought this place was a holy place. And that's why they constructed this basilica. And the architect was the same with the person who constructed Hagia Sophia Church, Isidorus of Miletus.
10: Shall we see the baptistry?
14: Yes. And John was asked to take care of Mary, okay? That's why, we have Mary here. And who else would you leave your mother to other than someone you know who's never going to die? So.
10: And this is one of the first that was built as a Church of the Cross with the side, so it's in the shape of a cross here.
14: Yes, you can see it also has the shape of cross. Mm-hmm. And here outside we are going to visit, we have the baptistry, which is the octagon shape, 8 size.
10: The building must have been massive, yet all that was standing was a few rows of columns and the arch in the brick facade. Marble blocks littered the hilltop, and we examined a proposed model of the original building that imagines the basilica with several domes. We might assume, after seeing the beauty of the humble cave churches in Cappadocia, that this basilica was just as richly decorated. I'm sitting here now with producer Heather Bigley, reflecting back on the cave churches that we explored in Cappadocia. And I did not know at the time that you were sort of taking deep breaths to go through those narrow spaces.
15: Yeah, when I listen back on the audio, there's a lot of different people panting trying to get through the caves, which were, again, another sort of startling and stunning aspect of our trip. The idea that these people were hiding potentially from Roman soldiers who were coming to harass them or to arrest them, and that they thought through all of these different defensive strategies and long-term storage ideas. It was pretty amazing.
10: It's one thing to think, I dug a cave and I covered the entrance with a board and a tree and some dirt. It's another thing to hunch over as we did and go 60 feet, 80 feet, five levels down into these spaces. And then the dedication and the belief astounds me that they were so dedicated in spite of the persecution.
15: Yeah. And then not that far away were these gorgeous caves that had been decorated as cave churches for people who wanted to escape the new Roman Christianity. That was fascinating to me.
10: So many Christians might think, hooray, the Romans convert, and now we're all Christian. But there were a lot of folks who had been Christian who thought, oh no, it's been co-opted by the emperor, and now this is not the real thing now.
15: Yeah.
10: And so escaped into these remote, remote places in these mystical-looking rocks that look, as we described, like you built sandcastles and let them dribble through your fingers and then harden. It's astounding.
15: Yeah. I remember standing outside of these caves while you were inside filming, and you left, you walked away, and then I went in and I was like, what in the world? How is it possible? This is fantastic. So fantastic. And again, going back to that idea of, I think we have this idea that, oh, they're just like us. And in a lot of ways, they are just like us. But I don't know if I would have, you know, said, okay, I'm out of here. I'm hitting the road. I'm going to find a cave.
10: Yeah, like I am going to go live the hardest possible life I can imagine so that I can be true to what I feel is my faith.
15: Yeah, that's impressive. And then there's John the Basilica. Visiting the Basilica was, again, one of these typical Turkish experiences where here we are at this Basilica. We can see the mosque right next door, right? There are guard cats shepherding us through. It's beautiful.
10: But yes, crammed up right against a mosque.
15: Right.
10: And just that juxtaposition of past and present is everywhere we go when we're exploring faith in this area. Be sure and check out YouTube for videos on location in Cappadocia. And next week, we'll explore Hagia Sophia, the jewel of Constantinople. Many thanks to Mark Ellison, Matthew Gray, and Lutfi Bedar for speaking with us. This episode was produced by Heather Bigley. Our production team also includes Emma Engelbretson, Leah King, and Katarina Martinich. Our sound designers include Daniel Phillips, Mitchell Towsley, and Carly Wilson. Our opening music is The Cut Meadow, performed by Yeti Karanfil for Essen Music. 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In Good Faith is a production of BYU Radio. I'm Stephen Cap Perry. I hope you'll join me again soon, right here, In Good Faith.
15: Have we explained about the cats? Essentially, in the Quran, there's some edict about cleanliness, which means a lot of people, and especially in Turkey, feel that they can't have pets. And so people do have pets, but they're communal pets, from what I understand. The Turkish, like whatever city you're in, that city will make sure that the dogs and cats that live outside in the streets get their shots and are taken care of in that way. And then different, you know, like blocks or neighborhoods are assigned to take care of and feed the cats or the dogs. And so I think we mentioned this before. When we were seeing the cave churches, there were these three huge dogs who just, you know, were completely socialized and friendly. They kind of growled at each other a little bit, but they followed us around. And then there were cats everywhere, and they were completely friendly. And, you know, at our hotel in Istanbul, there was a cat who sort of hung out at the front door waiting for us at night. And, you know, we'd go to different ruins, and there would be a cat there waiting for us. And so, yeah, there was a cat at the Basilica of John waiting for us to show up and guide us in. So sort of adorable. It was just a wonderful, wonderful visit.

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0: For eons, we humans have considered the cosmos, from the blazing sun and more distant stars in the sky to tiny life forms at our feet, the roots of trees. We've even tried to figure out ourselves. Aside from what science can deduce about predictable phenomena in repeatable experiments, wonder and awe are never erased. Some say awe is an emotion. Some see awe as a virtue. Whatever happens to us when we find ourselves amazed and overwhelmed in this world of wonders, if our hearts are open, we experience things unforgettable. Sometimes it's something that changes us forever. The Constant Wonder Podcast helps you encounter the vast and the small, the human and the wild, encounters we can hardly describe but that leave us transformed. Enjoy Constant Wonder wherever you get your podcasts.
1: BBC News with Fiona MacDonald. US officials say Israel and the Iranian-backed Lebanese militia Hezbollah have agreed a ceasefire. Despite the deal, Lebanese media reported several Israeli attacks since it came into effect. Before it was announced, another wave of Israeli airstrikes on targets in southern Lebanon overnight left at least 47 people dead. Four Israeli soldiers were also killed. Charlotte Gallagher is in Jerusalem.
2: Israel has said it will not withdraw its troops from southern Lebanon while Hezbollah remains. It sees Hezbollah as an existential threat, particularly for the people that live in the north of Israel bordering southern Lebanon. It says it won't withdraw those troops until Hezbollah is gone. Well, Hezbollah, it says it's not disarming while the IDF remains inside Lebanon. So they're at stalemate and the airstrikes continue.
1: A transport union in Britain has confirmed that the person who died when two trains collided north of London was one of the drivers. Emergency services at the scene at Bedford called it a major incident. 89 other people were injured, 11 of whom were very seriously injured. One passenger told the BBC that the impact happened without warning and felt like a bomb going off. Heidi Alexander is the British Transport Secretary.
3: I would like to express my gratitude to the emergency services who were very fast to the scene and also to inspectors from the Rail Accident Investigation Branch who were at the site within hours. We will make sure that there's a thorough investigation done to establish how this collision happened and to ensure that lessons are learnt so that we don't have an incident like this ever again.
1: Mexican authorities are investigating whether two bodies discovered near Mexico City belonged to two US citizens who went missing last month. An official said that the bodies were found in a grave in a forest. African and Caribbean nations have demanded formal apologies from countries that benefited from transatlantic slavery, as well as debt relief and compensation. The demands are part of a 19-point reparations plan endorsed at the end of a three-day conference in Ghana. Here's Anbarasan Etirajan with more details.
4: The conference followed a landmark UN resolution in March that recognized transatlantic slavery as the gravest crime against humanity. It urged African countries to grant the right of return and citizenship pathways for diaspora Africans. Organizers said the aim was to turn growing international support into concrete action and lasting institutional commitments. More than 12 million Africans were kidnapped and forcibly transported by European ships between the 15th and 19th centuries.
1: World News.
0: I'm Marcus Smith, and this is Constant Wonder. Join me on a quest to find awe and wonder in all creation, human or wild, vast or small, spiritual encounters that move us beyond words. Our guest for this episode

0: Is Johannes Fritz. He's director of the Waldrop team, a nature conservation project supported by 8 different organizations in 3 countries of the European Union. In 1997, researchers in Austria set loose 10 rare large migratory birds in the wild. They were launching an experiment with an endangered species called the northern bald ibis. 10 juvenile northern bald ibises had been hatched and raised in captivity, their parents having been successfully bred in zoos, and now this new generation was old enough to brave things on their own. This reintroduction, or rewilding, appeared to be going swimmingly well. Ibises don't swim, so let's say flyingly well, soaringly well. But then, in August of that year, all 10 of them simply dropped out of sight.
1: From one day to the next, the bald ibises disappeared. All of them were gone. And then, surprisingly, days, even weeks later, we got reports from Germany, then also in the Netherlands, Poland. And this was really surprising.
0: That's Johannes Fritz, who back in 97 was among those very puzzled Austrian biologists, who at first feared that perhaps an eagle or another predator had blood on their talons. But no, the ibises were alive. It's just that for some reason, they had scattered in every direction. Fritz was still quite young in his profession, but his career was itself about to take flight. These northern bald ibises, birds of a feather, apparently don't always flock together. Or in this case, migrate together. After having been raised by hand and set free, they had flown incredibly long distances in several divergent directions across Europe.
1: In the next year, we started again with a new generation, and the same happened. They again disappeared in August. It became clear to us this was not a predator, it was not by chance. These juvenile birds have the motivation to migrate, but they don't know where to go.
0: As is the case in many other animal species, migration for these northern bald ibises is learned behavior. They just can't do it by instinct. It has to be modeled for them.
1: Large-sized species like the bald ibis need social information to find the wintering site. And they lack this social information because the parents are kept in zoos.
0: We'll be hearing in just a moment from Johannes Fritz the reason for this captivity in zoos. Meanwhile, have you heard the term charismatic megafauna? It refers to larger non-human life forms that we humans generally respond to with considerable enthusiasm. Pandas, elephants, penguins, and orcas. Not always small, but definitely cute animals that people just love. And so they get heaps of media attention. Northern bald ibises are not, by any stretch of the imagination, cute. From the neck down, this animal is a feathered creature, which is only to be expected with birds. It has a duck-sized body, though more on the slender side than plump, and black plumage that shimmers with iridescent colors in the sunlight. But calling them bald is not at all arbitrary. The head is covered with wrinkled pink or reddish skin. It's often splotchy, as if it had some disease or a pox. The crown of its head sports a crest of long black feathers standing upright like a mohawk and giving the impression of perpetual astonishment. These ibises have decurved beaks that are long, bright red, perfectly evolved for digging worms or larvae. They remind me, frankly, of those macabre masks that were once worn by doctors during Europe's epidemics of the Black Death or bubonic plague. Maybe you've seen drawings of these masks, weird get-ups with a long hooked beak and large eye holes. But the northern bald ibis's off-putting appearance belies the fact that it is, or historically has been, perfectly edible. We'll talk a little bit more about that with Johannes Fritz when he tells the story of their numerical decline. But back to the baffling situation that the Austrian conservation scientists were confronting in 1997, that bewildering attempt at rewilding. The freed ibises seemed to sense an inborn urge to migrate, but had no clue about the best direction. Had they been hatched and parented in the wild, they would have been coached along by their elders to a suitable wintering spot. So you see the fundamental problem here. Heading north for the winter is completely skiwampus.
1: I was a young scientist, and this was, for me, where it became interesting. It was not the beauty of the bird or the bird species per se, and it was actually a Hollywood movie which inspired us. It was this movie, Fly Away Home, the story of a young girl which flies with Canada geese.
2: That one's fluffy, and that one's grubby.
3: See, the problem with your birds is they're going to want to migrate south, and they need someone to show them how.
4: Suppose I built an aircraft and then taught Amy how to fly it.
2: It's a great idea. You know, birds follow me, I follow you. We all go south.
5: An incredible journey for anyone who's ever had a dream.
2: Dad, they're really flying with me.
5: And the courage to make it fly.
0: The family adventure film Fly Away Home was released in 1996. That was just 1 year before Fritz's team in Austria released its first batch of ibises. The movie is based on a real story about Canadian naturalist Bill Lishman working with geese. 11 years previously, in 1985, Lishman had come up with the idea of foster parenting, or imprinting, geese in order to coach them along on a proper migratory route. Imprinting occurs when a newly hatched chick becomes attached to the caregiver they first see. In Lishman's case, however, proof of concept by imprinting birds and then piloting an ultralight airplane to guide them in migration had nothing to do with saving a species. After all, Canada geese are far from endangered. Still, his work became a model for later use by other people with other species. People like Johannes Fritz. The strategy is not without its critics, who see this direct intervention as unnatural. But Lishman's thinking was, well, if you want to rewild a migratory species, maybe you can do it with just a few generations to kickstart things, to remind them how it's done. The measure of success is whether subsequent generations, having been shown the proper route for migration, can then pass this knowledge and behavior along to their young. It took 3 years for Lishman to imprint a batch of goslings successfully so that they would follow him when he took flight in his ultralight aircraft. By 1988, the trick was working, and his well-known story is documented in his memoir, Father Goose, on which the movie Fly Away Home is based. The procedure later proved workable not just for migratory geese, but for other species. In fact, Lishman used it to help whooping cranes that were in need of a new migration pattern. For 15 years, the cranes were helped in this way. Now, scientists in a quandary don't usually turn to Hollywood for answers. But in this case, a feel-good movie based on a true story was just the spark that Johannes Fritz and his colleagues needed. They got to work personally preparing these baby bald ibises for migration. The German word for the northern bald ibis is Waldrapp, and Johannes Fritz is director of the Waldrapp team. In this role, he has spearheaded a multi-year rewilding project. It plays out pretty much like the movie that inspired him, the movie about Bill Lishman and those Canada geese. A researcher, really a foster parent to the birds, flies in a microlight airplane to demonstrate the migratory route, guiding the learning birds to a safe spot for wintering. The distances traveled to help these bald ibises, as you'll hear, are staggering. Something happened over several recent centuries that wiped out colony after colony of these bald ibises in Europe. Eventually, the only surviving representatives of the species were colonies across the Mediterranean, on the African continent. What and who were the culprits? In part, it had to do with humans wanting and needing something to eat. Ibises were easily come by and tasted good.
1: People hunted them for food and collected the chicks for food. And it was rather easy because bald ibises were always close to human settlements. And so if you find a colony, you can easily collect the chicks or hunt the birds. The first population actually we know went extinct was the Egyptian population about 5,000 years ago. And about 400 years ago, in the Middle Ages, the European population disappeared. It's probably because of overhunting and collection of chicks.
0: The Little Ice Age factored in here as well, Fritz says. It was more regional than global, actually. It's long been known that Europe was hit hard between 1500 and 1800. He says these colder conditions likely lowered the reproductive success of the ibises, and additional reasons for bald ibis decline were playing out in Africa and the Middle East. By the 20th century, even though pressure from hunting had abated, human agricultural practices began taking a heavy toll with the application of pesticides on open farmlands, especially DDT. These chemicals made their way into the guts of birds by way of the worms, the bugs, the larvae that they needed as a mainstay of their diet. Today, there's only one wild colony left anywhere in the world. It's in an isolated area on the Atlantic coast of Morocco. In short, this episode of Constant Wonder is not a happily ever after ibis story, but the dark cloud does at least have a bright silver lining.
1: Fortunately, in the 1930s, birds were collected from breeding colonies in the Atlas region in Morocco. They were brought to zoos in Switzerland and in Innsbruck, and there they started to breed them. And meanwhile, we have a well-managed zoo population, thousands of individuals with much too much offspring, meanwhile. But this is the basis for research and for conservation.
0: Endangered wild species do not always thrive in captivity. But the bald ibises brought to zoos in the 1930s did, and apparently none too soon, because they had run out on their luck. From out of this residual pool of ibises held in captivity in the Innsbruck area, when the Valdrop team began its work in 1997, 10 chicks were sent from over 250 miles away to the Konrad Lorenz Research Station just outside of Vienna. Once those chicks were juveniles and set loose, as we've already heard, they tried to fly away home, to a home they couldn't possibly find, because they'd lost the instruction manual. And, of course, they'd never seen the movie. But Johannes Fritz had.
1: I was in the middle of the PhD. I had no pilot license, no experience with flying, nothing like this.
0: The concept kept gnawing at him. Discussions with his fellow researchers about what to do continued over the next 3 years. In the year 2000, after he had completed his PhD, it became more and more clear that he would remain hands-on with the Bald Ibis Project and the rewilding effort. Sometimes people are so committed to making a difference for good that they are willing to take risks they'd never imagined. Obtaining a pilot's license wasn't the only leap of faith, though. The Valdrop team also needed to do something that had never been done before with this particular species, conditioning a batch of chicks to go on a long migration. This involved not only imprinting them with a strong bond to a foster parent, but also habituating them to the sound of a microlight's engine. The microlight is a contraption that may be small, but it can make quite the racket. And habituating birds to the sound began when the baby birds were still in the nest. An authentic recording of engine noise was played for them as often as possible, even during feeding times. Every waking hour of conditioning counts, and so the foster parents had almost no downtime for half a year.
1: It's a very exceptional commitment. I mean, it's early April when they get the chicks, and from that day on, they stay 7 days a week with the birds till arrival at the wintering site. It's early October when they end this work. And it's really, it's exceptional that one of them takes a day off. Sleeping there is not necessary, but they leave them in the evening after the last feeding, about 8, and they stay with the birds again the next morning at about 7.
0: Johannes Fritz says that it's very rare for a foster parent to take a day off. Every workday begins at about 7 in the morning and ends at about 8 p.m. with the last feeding of the day. I asked what this feeding regimen is like.
1: It depends on the age of the birds. In earlier phases, as chicks, when we take them out of the nests for hen raising, they need to feed them every half hour, then every hour. If the birds fledge, so about mid of June, they get the food in the morning, lunchtime, and then in the later afternoon. And so it's a protocol, it's a development.
0: In the wild, bald ibises eat worms and larvae. But in captivity, the foster parents give their chicks a mix of minced beef heart and minced rats and mice, supplemented with calcium and vitamins. The foster parents also play educational games with the chicks, and this prepares them for threats they'll eventually encounter in the wild. It's an intensive process.
1: They're wild birds, but they fully trust you and stay with you. They allow you to experience every aspect of their life because for them, you are part of them. You are a bird for them. You are a parent for them. And this gives you a perspective on animals which you hardly have in any other way. So you have to be ready to get emotionally involved. You have to be ready to build an emotional relationship to each of these individuals during hen raising. Only this allows you to fly with the birds later on, birds which you can lead for hundreds of kilometers.
0: For all of this labor-intensive business of nurturing and imprinting, one aspect of an ibis's inclination to migrate with you is just hardwired in as a biological instinct. There's no way to time or control it artificially.
1: It's a migratory species. This means they have adaptations for migration. And there is a period in the year where they are prepared and ready for migration. So birds have to enter into a status of migratory readiness.
0: Johannes Fritz is director of the Waldrop team, which has been conducting a long-term nature conservation project, not only to reintroduce and rewild northern bald ibises that have long been extinct in Europe, but to help them establish a sustainable migratory pattern. The team is supported by 8 different organizations in 3 countries of the European Union. I'm Marcus Smith, and you're listening to Constant Wonder.
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0: Having raised birds that they hoped would literally follow them anywhere, Johannes Fritz's team had to figure out just where to guide them for overwintering, or where to try to guide them at least. It still wasn't certain if the birds would even cooperate. So the project was essentially a feasibility study. If successful, it could then transition to a fully-fledged rewilding effort. One problem, though. Even if the team knew about several historic breeding locations for the northern bald ibis, all knowledge of former migratory routes and destinations had disappeared upon their extinction from Europe. Remember, this had been specialized cultural or social knowledge. It was never a matter of genetic instinct.
1: This was a kind of a problem on the one side. On the other side, it also gave us a degree of freedom because when you don't know about the wintering site, you can choose it on your own. And that's what we did.
0: Way down south, over the Alps and across Tuscany to the Mediterranean coast, is a well-known wintering area for many species of migratory birds. It's called Laguna di Orbetello. After the team had consulted with ornithologists who knew the area, Laguna di Orbetello was deemed to be a suitable destination for these ibises. In the early stages of the project, the scheme was to use a microlight aircraft that had two seats, one for the pilot and a second for the foster parent. But this plan was flawed, because in order to remain airborne, these heavier models of microlight airplanes simply needed to fly faster than the birds could ever keep up with.
1: All of them were too fast. The way to reduce the speed is to lower weight and to increase the size of the wing. And therefore, we ended up with one-seated microlights, what means that the pilot and the foster parent has to be the same person. That was me. For 2 years, it was a one-seated microlight, and I was the foster parent and the pilot, alone with the birds in the air. Then we changed to a new type of microlights, the ones we use now. That's the paraplane with this parachute, this flexible wing. And this allows to fly perfectly the speed of the birds, double-seated.
0: In 2007, the team began operating with two pilots, taking turns in the front seat, and the back seat is always for a foster parent.
1: We as pilots don't interact with the birds. We don't communicate with them. All of that is with the foster parent on the back seat.
0: Well, Johannes, I have to say, this sounds a little bit like a childhood dream come true. I mean, everybody at some point or other imagines being up in the wide open sky, flying with the birds. And is this as magical as I want to believe that it could be, or is it just a little bit more on the scary side of things?
1: The birds sometimes fly really that close that you can touch them. The pilots don't like it because it's risky, but for the foster parents, it's of course great. And the birds even, they have greeting behavior. They do that on the ground regularly, to move the bill up and downwards and make this greeting sound. They do that actually also during the flight. This is really funny and impressive that when the bird approaches and it recognizes the foster parent during the flight, it greets, stays a little bit with the foster parent, and then leaves again.
0: Johannes Fritz told me that he has never become completely accustomed to the strangeness of this situation, flying with the birds. Even after having made these seasonal trips for 16 consecutive years.
1: Again and again, every year, to be up there in the sky with the birds, it's unique, it's exceptional. And it's so fascinating for me that these birds can do whatever they want in the air, in three dimensions. They can leave in every direction, fly wherever they want. Instead, they stay with you and follow you for hours and for hundreds of kilometers because of this social bond, this imprinting. The social relationship between the birds and the foster parents.
0: Johannes Fritz says that for most of a migration's duration, which can take over 2 months and stretch for hundreds of kilometers, depending on the destination, the group of ibises and the microlight generally fly parallel to each other, unless an individual happens to come in close to make that greeting sound. To conserve energy, the ibises will also typically assume a V formation to reduce drag.
1: It's much more efficient and cheaper for them to fly in formation. That's also what we like them to do, because this allows us to fly for big distances.
0: Tell me about this other trick they have. It's a flying technique we refer to as riding the thermals, because I guess a pilot has to take this into account too and make adjustments.
1: The most efficient way to fly for a bird is soaring and gliding. Bird migration is all about efficiency, all about energy saving. And the wing flapping flight needs about 12 times the basic energy requirement of a bird. It's very expensive. Formation flight reduces the costs to about 7 to 8 times the basic metabolic rate. So it's still expensive, but much cheaper than individual flight. And soaring and gliding means about 1.5 to 2 times the basic metabolic rate. It's almost the same energy requirement than doing nothing. So they can do it for hours without exhaustion. And that's what they do.
0: It's usually later in the morning, as the sun hits the ground, that a pocket of air somewhere warms up and a thermal starts taking shape. This is when the ibises start looking around for a free ride upward. And after getting to a sufficient altitude, they can then glide a considerable distance horizontally.
1: They soar up, they glide, they soar up, and they glide. That's very efficient for them. For the pilots, it's a big challenge. Yeah. First, because it slows down. The soaring and gliding is the most efficient way to fly, but it's the slowest way in terms of moving forward, because there's always this soaring period with no forward movement. And as a pilot, we have in mind it's still 130 kilometers to the destination, and I have this amount of petrol, and there's a weather coming from somewhere, whatever. The birds don't care about that. And you have no choice than doing what they do.
0: As he explained earlier, the microlights that the team uses currently are not rigid, fixed-wing aircraft. Instead, these are powered parachutes. They're usually best suited for use in rather stable aerodynamic conditions, not particularly well designed for the more dramatic alpine thermals.
1: We learned to cope with these conditions, even learned to think in the way the bald ibises think. This allowed us at the end to make flights up to 300 kilometers, even landing in between, refueling the planes.
0: Is it the pilot who says, I'm going to catch that thermal and the birds will follow me? Mm. Or are the birds actually leading the way?
1: I mean, if you are an observer from the ground, I think it's sometimes unclear who is following whom, because it's indeed that the birds actively approach thermals and they feel them. So even as a professional, it's sometimes frustrating, because these are birds which have almost no flight experience yet in the first year of life, but they are far better than us in finding thermals. It's an instinct. So yes, sometimes we have to follow them and look if we find a thermal which lifts us up, because the birds were already 150 meters above us. So it's a play between birds and pilots.
0: Throughout migration, apart from what's happening up in the air in this play between birds and pilots, there's also action on the ground the whole time, with a chase team keeping visual contact, if possible, or keeping in touch with a pilot by radio. This support crew on the ground is responsible for the transport and deployment of a mobile aviary. This is about 30 feet wide and 40 feet long. It's equipped with nets and an electric fence to keep foxes and other predators out. Apparently, the ibises home in on this aviary without much reluctance at all once they see it.
1: So on flight days, we don't feed them before the flight. They get first-time food after entering this aviary. So this is very positively associated for the birds. They like to go in there. That's what they know, and they relax there.
0: If any of this description of human-assisted migration sounds routine, remember, the team has been at it now for more than a decade and a half, and routine functions have come at the cost of a whole lot of trial and error. You get only one shot per year, and then from whatever you've learned, you adjust your playbook for the next year.
1: We started the first trials in 2001, 2002, and it lasted for 13 years. We did a kind of feasibility study, trial and error. After all these experiences and failures, we were able to apply for funding to start with the real reintroduction. And this was a period of a lot of failures throughout all these years, periods where the birds refused to follow the microlite. We could sometimes even not start the migration because the birds were not willing to follow. This was particularly the case during the early years, also because the microlites were too fast and we always had to circle to keep contact to them. And so they finally lost their motivation, refused to follow and turned back to the site where we started. And so we had a lot of such situations throughout the years, but we never gave up.
0: Not everyone would overcome these repeated setbacks. I mean, 13 years of feasibility studies, that's a rare level of commitment. Johannes Fritz knew he shouldn't feel overly hopeful about what they might achieve in a single season's guided migration, even if everything went well to the designated overwintering site. They would likely need to wait 3 years before having any compelling results. This is because juvenile northern bald ibises stay at their first distant destination for 3 years, generally speaking, until they reach full maturity. Only when they're old enough to reproduce do they migrate back to the starting point, the breeding site. The first ibis to make this critical breakthrough, a female named Goya, did so in 2011. Goya's was a brief but extraordinarily significant life, and we'll hear about her next here on the Constant Wonder Podcast. I'm Marcus Smith.
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0: Our guest in this episode is Johannes Fritz. He's director of the Waldrop team, which is rewilding an endangered migratory species known as the northern bald ibis. The bird that made the big breakthrough in this story of rewilding and the reestablishment of a cycle of migration for this species had actually completed her first southerly migration in 2009 as a juvenile. So it was a bit precocious of her to return to the place she had begun her life after an absence of only 2 years. She was not yet sexually mature, but return she did to her birthplace in Bavaria.
1: This was Goya, a female bird which was raised in 2009. It followed the microlite to Tuscany. And in 2011, at the time, we didn't have GPS. So we had sight reports in Tuscany, and at a certain time in early spring, the bird disappeared like others, and usually it remained gone.
0: Gone to lunch, apparently, learning to forage at the wintering site, maybe posing for avid human birders who frequent this well-known nature preserve, the Laguna di Orbitello, perhaps taking a selfie or two, and of course dodging predators, basically getting through bird adolescence.
1: But in this case, I can remember this very well. It's the key milestone of our project. It was late July 2011. I was in Tyrol and I got a phone call from a colleague from Burghausen. This is a city in Bavaria where we aimed to establish a first breeding colony. And he told me, Johannes, there is a bald ibis here sitting in the area where we trained the birds. And It has color rings, and he told me the ring colors, and I knew this is Goya. This is Goya, the bird which disappeared in Tuscany. And so it became clear, we have a first bird which returned from Tuscany, a first bird which did what we expected them to do. And so I jumped into the car and drove to Burghausen, and it was indeed Goya which was there. Yeah.
0: Would she have looked at you and said, I know who that is?
1: Maybe she recognized me, but she was not raised by me. I was not a foster parent, but my colleague Markus Unsel raised her, and he also came there, and yeah, Goya recognized him immediately. Oh, this was a great moment for the project.
0: With her return, Goya had jumped the gun. She was what Johannes Fritz calls a sub-adult bird. He explained to me how this behavior is now known to be not really at all exceptional. Sub-adults will make their first ever return flight a little too late to catch the normal breeding window for mature adults. So we're talking end of July, which means that the turnaround to head south again comes with a very short layover, almost on the heels of having just arrived. The Goya story isn't over after just 2 years of life and a return trip, though, because she is the bird in this rewilding project who was not only the very first to complete forth and back migration, but also the following breeding season and in her third year of life, the first then to achieve successful reproduction outside of a zoo.
1: In 2012, it was the first bird which raised two chicks in the wild, together with a male bird, of course. And it became then the first bird which left from Burghausen, followed by the two juveniles. This means that this migration tradition enters into the second generation. The migration tradition we started up with our microlites. That stage, it became clear this could be the method to reintroduce this species into the wild. That was really meaning that was a big milestone.
0: If you want to remember the name of a famous bird in modern times, you would do well to remember Goya. Remember her as the first migratory breeding northern bald ibis in Europe after what is probably a gap of over 400 years. But a fair and full assessment of her remarkable achievement goes far beyond that one statistic alone. So let's take a closer look at everything she pioneered. Her life began just as it does for any other bird inside an egg, confined within a shell to develop in safety. Then, upon hatching, she remained in confinement under the watchful eye of a supervising foster parent. She successfully bonded with that foster parent, learned to trust and rely on that human enough to fly alongside a microlite several hundred miles to Tuscany. She spent 2 years there before returning, of her own accord and completely unsupervised, back to Bavaria. The following year, after a second migratory round trip, she raised two chicks with a partner and headed south again for the third time, guiding those two juveniles of hers. She was an independent, rewilded creature who could pass on skills of migration to the next generation. Why should any of this really be so mind-boggling? Well, for one obvious thing, no three-year-old human could ever do this. And for another, a lost natural cycle had been reestablished that could have been sustainable, at least for these three birds, barring any human interference. And that's where this pioneering story takes a tragic twist. After having accompanied her two offspring down into Tuscany in 2012, having flown most of the way to the overwintering site at the Laguna di Orbitello, Goya and one of the juveniles were shot. This happened in the region of the ancient port city of Livorno. Usually, with a crime like this, a fairly inconspicuous environmental crime, the perpetrator never gets found out. In the case of Goya and her killed juvenile, however, the poacher was identified and eventually sentenced. It's often tempting to think of conservation projects like this in terms of batches and flocks and multiples of tens, twenties, hundreds. But the individual stories are at the heart of it all. And that's something a poacher is unlikely to appreciate. The long-term aim of Johannes Fritz and the Waldrop team that he leads is to instigate each year a new wave of migrants, a new batch of hatchlings bred in captivity, renewing this cycle and adding strength in numbers with the hope that they can expand the total ibis count in Europe until such time as the population is large enough to sustain itself.
1: The population has now reached a number of about 260 to 270 birds. Meanwhile, we have 4 breeding colonies. And also since 2012, birds grow up in the wild and they learn the migration route. Last year, we had more than 70 chicks fledged in the wild. So really a big number. And the Leibniz Institute in Berlin did a study modeling on the basis of demographic data of our project. And they came up with a threshold to self-sustainability. And it needs about 350 birds for a self-sustaining migratory population. And so the population is close to self-sustainability in this sense.
0: The Waldrop team has been at the heart of a watershed moment in the story of human-led animal migration, and their conservation efforts with the northern bald ibises have led to one of the very first successes where animals are not only restored in a place where they've gone missing, but where their migratory pattern is also reinstituted as an integral part of this process of rewilding. Of course, it's never been easy for the team, and a story like this can have endless bends and twists. And this one took a major twist, away from Italy towards Spain. Among the unpredictable hurdles that the team confronted was that after initial successes in rewilding and supporting migration, the ibises began departing from Germany too late in the season to make it safely to Tuscany before the onset of cold weather in the Alps. Johannes Fritz and the team knew the danger. Without enough food for the birds in high elevations, they were left with no choice but to recapture ibises and then drive them overland into Italy. At that point, I might have conceded failure for the whole concept and venture. But this team decided to redraw their maps from scratch, establishing a new wintering site in Spain. This new destination would be much further away, but it was also much less daunting terrain to fly over. The Spanish province of Andalusia is on the southern side of the Iberian Peninsula. In 2023, bringing a group of first-time migrants with him, Johannes tested out a brand new flight path, 3 times the distance of the original wintering site in Tuscany. The challenge would be to guide the ibises 1,500 miles, or 2,300 kilometers.
1: We try to fly as straight as possible, but we also have to avoid restricted areas and so on. In particular, we are not allowed to fly through Switzerland. So the first thing we have to do is go a little bit north into Baden-Württemberg and from there directly to France. And then the journey goes more or less straight southwest. So we reach the Mediterranean Sea just on the border between France and Spain. We follow the coastline till Valencia. And from there, we enter onto the countryside and finally end up in Andalusia. That's a journey without significant alpine barriers, so the birds can reach this wintering site also.
0: 42 days in transit with the birds, 3 emergency landings because of strong headwinds that drove them backwards. One of these unplanned landings left them in an olive grove.
1: It was a fenced area. No chance to leave from there again with the planes. No chance for our colleagues with the cars to enter there and give us support and provide water for the birds. So it was a very tricky situation. And then they found the man which owned this area. It's not easy to explain this, of course, you know. The funny thing in this case was that the evening before, he heard about this project on TV. And the next morning, they knock on his door and tell him that exactly this team is now on his entity. So it was really funny and he was totally surprised by it, but at the end, very kind. The next day, we reached the wintering site and there were hundreds of people there, enthusiastic Spanish people there. It was a really big welcome organized by our partners from Andalusia. So this was a highlight, a big highlight for us, yeah.
0: Does it make a huge impression, a huge splash wherever you go with your birds following you?
1: This is always a big attraction, of course. Usually when we land on new airports, there are many people expecting us, also journalists expecting us to land there. And when we stay at an airfield, people from around come and have a look. It affects the regular traffic at the airfields when we are there because the birds are not used to bigger planes. The people should not be close to the aviary. But people are very tolerant usually and very kind, and they limit the air traffic in the time when we stay, or they even close the airfield for some time just because of us. Yeah. Sometimes we have people which say so much money spent for some birds, but the absolute majority of people are very much in favor of it and see a reason. And I think this is something which motivates us.
0: So the 2023 group that your team delivered to Andalusia, around the Alps, into France, down the Mediterranean, that whole route over the coast, over the countryside. If I understand what you've said, this 2023 group is going to hang out there, growing, maturing for a total of 3 years. They should be able to find their way back independent of human support or guidance.
1: Yeah, easily. And usually the back migration is done by each single bird. They migrate on their own, not in groups, but each bird on its own. And they land exactly as a 2,300 kilometer journey, and they land exactly on the location where we had our campsite easily.
0: That's even more remarkable to think that they would do it alone and not in a group.
1: Yeah, really.
0: Of all the miraculous things that we share in episode after episode of Constant Wonder, I think that animal and human sentience and intelligence are often most astounding. And we often push hard here against any temptation we might have to think that intelligence across species is all of one kind. What bumblebees or cuttlefish or ravens can do as sentient creatures, well, it seems infinitely varied, and there is wonder in that variety alone. A northern bald ibis will not impress us by using an external object the way a raven might as a tool. But if you measure these ibises by their navigational skills over vast distances, after a single exposure to the route, without a map, no GPS, not even Google Maps to consult, well, these birds are geniuses. Apparently they do need, however, an attentive, knowledgeable parent or foster parent with some sort of wings to show them the way. Johannes Fritz is founder of the Waldrop team, which aims to reintroduce the northern bald ibises into Europe. This episode was produced by Tenere Taylor, Eric Schultzke, and Mamie Teeples, with sound design by Josh Fouts. Thanks to you for listening. I'm Marcus Smith. Constant Wonder is a production of BYU Radio. We hope you enjoyed this story of humans taking to the skies to help save a migratory endangered species. Well, here on the Constant Wonder podcast, we often present stories from obscure corners of our shared universe with guests who express awe and wonder for our phenomenal natural world. People like this are often willing to do amazing things. And while it takes extraordinary commitment and passion to become a foster parent and go airborne as a companion for juvenile ibises, you might say that it pales compared to donating your own blood to help raise vampire bats. In Season 5, Episode 3 of Constant Wonder, I visited with the Batman of Mexico, Rodrigo Medellin, who is a professor of ecology at the National Autonomous University of Mexico. Here's an excerpt from our conversation. Medellin is explaining how bats got their undeserved, spooky reputation, and then he tells of his own childhood fascination with vampire bats.
3: But I really love Dracula, you know, the story is incredible. Bram Stoker is a history buff, and he has this problem that his Dracula, his vampire, has to move very long distances very fast. And he remembers that there was this anecdote in Gonzalo Fernández de Oviedo's Chronicles, and he says, I know what my vampire is going to do. He is going to turn into a bat and then fly long distances and then turn back into a man and then bite the girl. That is the moment, Marcus, when the public image of bats comes crashing down to the ground and everybody starts thinking of them as the envoys of the devil and everything bad and everything filthy and everything ugly, etc. And this is why we're here.
0: Yeah, so what you're telling me is that this whole vampire bat thing, the story of it all, is a concoction that was devised to entertain people.
3: Exactly. Today we know that there is more than 1,400 species of bats in the world. From those 1,400 species, only three feed on blood. And those three live in Latin America. And of course, they're an incredible creation of evolution, you know. How can any animal survive on just blood?
0: Have you ever been bitten?
3: I have never been bitten for food, but I have been bitten for defense.
0: Well, I have to confess here, you don't look very tasty to me.
3: Well, let me tell you, never bitten for food, many times bitten for defense. However, my blood has ended up in the gut of some vampire bats.
0: So then out now with your story of keeping bats right at home.
3: I had a group of vampire bats living in the family bathroom here in Mexico City.
0: With parental permission?
3: With parental permission, I have to say. My parents were the most amazing and patient and understanding human beings on earth. And I had seven vampire bats living there, flying freely in the bathroom. So I had them because I was studying some behavioral stuff when I was like 15 or 16. And to do that, you have to keep them alive. To do that, I went to the vet school of the University of Mexico and asked my friends there to let me bleed cows from this vein that the cows have down their bellies. And then as the blood comes out, you whip it with your hand in a bucket. That makes fibrin, which is the protein that makes blood coagulate, to collect in little rubber bands that float. You remove those rubber bands and you have perfectly defibrinated, uncoagulating blood. I brought it back to home. I took my mom's ice cube trays from the freezer, removed the ice cubes and replaced it with blood. And then I would thaw one little ice cube of blood per vampire per night. But of course, when they land on the blood spills all over the place. So the bathroom looked like a Hitchcock movie, you know. But then I ran out of blood. And my sister was studying medicine at the time. So I asked her to please bleed me a little bit because I needed five more days of observations on the vampire bats. So she bled me, we defibrinated the blood, and we fed the vampire bats my own blood.
0: Rodrigo Medellin is a professor of ecology at the National Autonomous University of Mexico. You can find the entire episode featuring him as Season 5, Episode 3 of Constant Wonder.
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21: She couldn't make the swing go very high because her legs

0: Greetings, friends, and welcome to Studio B for this BYU Sports Nation Juneteenth special. Once again, I'm your host, Spencer Linton. Juneteenth is recognized across the country as a day to commemorate those who have worked and sacrificed so that all might have equal opportunities to succeed, regardless of race or ethnicity. In this spirit of honor and respect, the stories we'll share today from a group of incredible African-American athletes and leaders will teach us about using faith, determination, and love to overcome adversity. We call them big stories, and we open with Baylor University's Peyton Washington, a highly decorated collegiate tumbler who dedicated her life to the sport, but nearly lost that athletic career and her life when a night out with friends went terribly wrong. This is the big story of Peyton Washington.
1: When I'm tumbling or when I'm competing, I'm going to tumble through you. I'm not thinking about you, but I know I'm going to beat you. I don't want the other person on the side to be, oh, she's going to go easy because she got shot. No, I'm going to make it harder on you.

0: how I was raised was you get a college degree. So that's was my goal, is I'm going to go to a college and get my degree, but my sport's going to help me get there.
1: We run summer camps 8 to 18, and I don't even remember the first time Peyton came to a camp, but you don't forget her when she comes. You know, she is a little freak of nature, for lack of a better phrase. She's an amazing tumbler. She can get height on that non-spring-loaded floor that a lot of people cannot.
0: We had a couple phone calls, a couple Zoom calls. They're like, let's get you up to Baylor for your unofficial my junior year. And then I was like, I love it. I was like, Coach V, how do I commit? She was like, if you want to be a Bear, you're a Bear. So we shook on it, and that was my verbal commitment.
1: I already felt like she was part of my family because I've known her for so long. So, yeah, we were thrilled when she committed to Baylor.
2: Peyton's a powerhouse. She's good at everything. She's good at flying. She's good at tumbling. You can give Peyton a task, and she will get it done.
0: That's Bestie Boo right there. Kiana is my best friend. We've been through a lot together, which has made us stronger. I'm so glad that God put her in my life at the most random time, but she's my big sister.
2: We ended up driving from Austin to Houston together for every single practice, and now we're best friends.
0: I'm Peyton Washington on Woodlands Elite Generals. Come tumble and stunt with us at World's Fest this Saturday. See you there.
1: She's looking forward to her final all-star cheerleading competition, going to prom, graduation, coming to Baylor, competing as a student athlete. And in a split second, that all changed. And all of a sudden, we weren't sure that she was going to walk again.
2: We were preparing for the cheerleading worlds. I was driving, and Peyton was next to me in the passenger seat. And we were just tired. We were ready to get home.
0: We had an amazing practice. We hit zero that day. It was about 9:30 when we left practice. Did our normal drive like we did for 8 years, every single Monday, Wednesday, and Sunday.
2: I had pulled into a HP parking lot to let one of the other girls that was with us out so she could go get her car and so she could go back to her house. She saw somebody's car that looked just like her car. She opened the door and realized that it wasn't her car. She told the man that she was really sorry.
0: I'm low-key tired, I'm not gonna lie. It's midnight and we just had a long 2-hour practice. It's lit, but not that lit. I mean, it's a Monday night. She gets back in our car, rolls down the window, and she apologizes to him. She's like, I'm sorry.
2: I started driving away, and the guy got out and proceeded to shoot at us.
0: I never saw him. Of course, I heard the gunshots and knew that he shot at the car, and Kiana just blasted off, like going 100 miles an hour.
2: I noticed that Peyton was bleeding. Pulled over on the side of the road and called 911.

0: She's not even to a complete stop before I open the door and I start throwing up blood. I was shot in my back and twice in my like right leg butt area. I lost my spleen, a lobe of my pancreas. I had 2 shots in my stomach and 2 in my diaphragm.
1: It's one of those phone calls that just isn't real when you hear it. You know, like, Peyton was shot last night. What? My staff and I just jumped in a car and drove to Austin. And I think I needed to see her. You know, I needed to lay eyes on her because these words weren't making sense to me. See, I knew it. Sorry. I think what I needed to let her know in that moment, because we didn't know what the future held for her, I needed her to know that she was okay with us. And no matter what athletics happened moving forward, she was one of us. I told her, if you never flip your rear over your head again, we are home. Like, you are a bear. You're coming here.
0: Coach V is my human. She doesn't know that, but I was like, okay, she believes in me, so I'm going to believe in myself.
1: She, of course, told me right away that she was flipping and that there was no way she wasn't going to. And honestly, I knew that if anybody could get through that and do that, it was going to be her.
2: It was very much like social media gathered around Peyton after this happened to bring awareness to the situation.
1: Peyton was shot a few days before our national championship when they took the floor to go and compete for their last championship. They tattooed "For Pay" all over.
2: And we all went out there the final day with all of that all over us.
3: The support was crazy. Her mom called me and told me that she took a step that day. And I immediately started crying because I was like, okay, she's going to be fine. Like, there's nothing, like, seriously wrong with her. Once she heals up, she's going to be okay.
1: Everything doesn't always happen the way we want to, but it happens the way it needs to. And you just have to trust in that process and trust and know that at some point, you know, it's out of your hands.
4: Yeah, there were a lot of prayers for that kiddo for months and months.
0: Oh, I mean, it was complete faith. I knew God had me the entire time. I never thought I was going to die. I knew that if I was I'm able to walk, I'm able to talk, and I'm not in any pain, I have to be fine.
1: This happened in April, and then they don't come on campus until August. She would send us videos over the summer when she was cleared.
0: I switched to the mindset that this wasn't an athletic injury. It wasn't an ACL tear or an Achilles tear. I have 2 months to recovery. I can be on the team. I can be in the starting lineup. I've got the same gifts that everyone else has. I'm just going to have to work a little bit harder to get there.
1: I think the first video she sent us of her first skill back was a standing full. 1% of the people in our sport can do a standing full. If you didn't know what Peyton had been through in April, you would have not known on day one of practice. One of the memorable things that I'll never forget, and I will talk about this for years, about Peyton. Our national championship is a single elimination tournament over 3 days. And our second day, we competed against the University of Oregon, and our final event is team event. And that's when you have like 24 people on the floor and it's controlled chaos or, you know, out there. And a structure that Peyton was in fell.
2: That was a gut punch when that pyramid went down. And I just see Peyton pop up and she's just screaming across the mat.
1: And all you see is Peyton, little Peyton, screaming, "Fight!
2: Fight! Fight!" And I was like, oh, okay, fight. Like, I gotta fight too.
0: I know everyone wants me to do good, and they lean on me to do my job. So the fact that I didn't, I was like, okay, push. Like, we got another day, so let's get to the next day.
1: Yeah. The fact that you were able to keep it together and not take it to the next play, mm-hmm. that was a big deal for a freshman to be able to do that. Sometimes seniors can't do that. Mm-hmm. That'll be part of my coaching lore for the rest of my coaching career, is to talk about Peyton Washington.
0: I mean, you're the one who taught it to me, so. It was like, it was in there. It was in there.
1: She celebrates her teammates' accomplishments as like they're her own. Like, she's the ultimate teammate. So for me, that's Peyton. Is just the ultimate teammate. Just a little rock star of a human.
5: Swish logos raining down here on the 2024 national champion of the Baylor Bears. As the dynasty streak continues.
1: Let's go get number 10.
2: Yes.
1: Yes. I'm really proud of you.
0: Getting shot was one part of my story, not the entire thing. I only want you to see me as an athlete competing against the best of the best. Not because of what happened to me. That's why I say YOLO. I mean, I'm not done. I'm living present in the moment. Because I'm blessed to be here, I'm going to make sure that I'm living every day to the fullest and not taking anything for granted, because you never know.
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6: BYU Sports Nation and this Juneteenth special now takes on Boomer Sooner and the University of Oklahoma, where they don't retire jerseys, but they do erect statues for their legends. One of these statues features three brothers, Leroy, Lucius, and Dewey Selman, three All-Americans, three honor roll students, and three NFL draftees. How do they do it with major odds stacked against them? Enjoy the big story of the Selman brothers.
12: They didn't just tackle opponents, they Selmanized them. That monster shark in Jaws was nothing compared to having the Selmans after you.
13: There's no other story like it in college football. Three brothers play side by side. All of them were all American, all graduate honors, all three drafted, all three go pro football.
14: At the core, I'm a historian, and I love the history of college football, and I love the Selman family. Writing about them is evergreen. Even to generations two below me know the name Selman and know the legacy of the Selmans.
15: They didn't start out wanting to play college football. I think they just want to start out and be better people, and that's what's really cool about their story.
16: The community has always been so thrilled to have had those boys and to have had them walk the halls of this high school.
17: If you look back at our story, I would like to say that while Dewey Selman, Lucius Selman, Leroy Selman were the ones who developed the story, but that's not true. The story is bigger than that.
14: Well, the Selmans were raised right. They got what a friend of mine calls good home training.
15: Think of a family that was rooted in their faith. Think of a family from humble beginnings, no running water, no electricity.
18: We didn't have a bicycle, we had a horse.
15: Big horse.
18: We had mules. And if we wasn't riding them for recreation, we was walking behind them working. Teacher had us to write down what we wanted for Christmas. I wrote down there I wanted a tractor. They thought I was talking about a toy tractor. Heck no. I want a real one. Get me off behind these mules.
16: Our advice was, when there was at home and still is, to obey, be honest, and don't forget God.
18: One of Mama's favorite slogans was, don't tell me what you're going to do. Tell me what you did. I knew my dad was tough, but on Sundays, I hear them call on the Lord, and I see a strong man that would get down on his knees and pray. But we knew, coming from them, it had to have some merit. This God must be pretty awesome. I was going to Wichita, Kansas, and Mom woke us up. Look over there. Look at that statue. And it was of a lady holding the hands of a child. I wonder, why did she wake us up to show us that? Mom was showing us someone, a statue of a person that cared about their children.
19: And I think that's one thing about life. I think even on a small farm, there are moments that really give definition to who you are, where you're going, and what's important. And for us, that is one of those moments.
20: We have some breaking news on the condition of Leroy Summon. We have just learned that the Football Hall of Famer and former Buccaneer has passed away.
19: Leroy, my gosh, Leroy was so well blessed with talent. And above all that, he's blessed with a spirit that's unbelievable.
21: I have kept football in the right perspective, and it's in second place. Being able to know people is a lot more important to me because they'll be around a whole lot longer and do a whole lot more for you.
18: He was such a nice guy. When he went on to be with the Lord and everything, it had to be one of the saddest days of my life.
15: If he was here today, it wouldn't be about Leroy. He'd be smiling because he got to meet you, and he got to meet everybody in this room.
19: That's one of the greatest traits that Leroy had. As big as he was, as strong as he would hug you so tight that you would almost go, "Ooh, gosh, Leroy, loosen." But it's a sense of saying that I love you.
13: Three brothers play side by side. All three make All-American. All three play pro football. All graduate with honors. What do you do with an ancient philosophy degree? A doctorate in ancient philosophy.
19: You become a contractor.
13: I build homes. Huh?
19: We were warming up right over there as a defensive unit. And Colorado came down, top of the ramp, and they started taunting us. I looked at Leroy. Somebody's going to get hurt here today.
13: Man. When the Selma brothers played at Oklahoma, we were 54-3-1. Think about that. Three undefeated seasons. We won two national championships back-to-back. They were a dominating force.
22: It's remarkable that these guys were such great football players in such an emotional and physical and violent sport. And then you get to know them off the field. And, you know, we're not just saying that they're teddy bears. We're not just saying they're sweethearts. They really are.
13: It's who they were, individuals. Yeah, they were just class students, honor students, recognized for their academics.
22: OU does not retire jersey numbers. So somebody said, let's do statues of like our Heisman winners. Had a pretty hard line. Only Heisman Trophy winners are going to get their statue. I made this point in private. Just talking to people, I said, and if you're going to put up a statue of somebody with Oklahoma football, the Selman brothers trump a Heisman Trophy. There's not any question about that.
13: So I've always wanted that story told, and I wanted it always to live. And that's the key thing, is that story lives.
23: I tell you what, the electricity about 5 miles away, I could feel it already. My father, of course, would never take any credit for himself. He always would give credit to his Lord and Savior, Jesus Christ.
15: Growing up in the family, you know, they never talked about football. It was always about how are you doing in school? How's your faith? Like, what are you doing for other people? All the other stuff doesn't matter.
22: If I went up and down the streets of Norman just knocking on strangers' doors and saying, hey, tell me about the Selman brothers, virtually everyone would know who I'm talking about. Half the people would say, oh, great football players. Oh, but half the people would say, oh, great people.
2: Oh, I love y'all. I
3: love you too, Coach.
2: Hey, you bet.
4: 5, 4, 3, 2, 1.
22: Never been a movie made about the Selmans, no documentary. Well, the primary reason is there's no scandal. You can't find those things with the Selmans.
5: It means a lot to me that they are recognized and that their story will live on.
15: The symbolism of that statue is, but how are you going to be a great person? How are you going to try to use the gifts that God gave you to be the best version of yourself?
24: When you look close at those statues, I hope you see past that. Meaning is given to these statues. It's a statue that represents all 9 children of Jesse Selman. It represents my mom and dad who struggled there for all those years. And if you look deep inside that statue, I hope you see the blessings of God himself. That if we all would look at ourselves, look past ourselves, we see the greatest blessing, and that is Jesus Christ himself.
22: You can put up too many statues. If you're going to put up one, it needs to be the Selman brothers that just depicts the best in all of us. Just fabulous examples of how Christians are supposed to live. It's not something you talk about, it's something you do.
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30: 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Once again, I'm Spencer Linton, welcoming all of you back to Studio B. Life was not going according to Michelle Spencer's plan. Shortly after graduating from Sam Houston State University, she longed to make a difference in her community, but the Boys and Girls Club she directed was on the brink of closure. She needed a miracle, and what she got changed her life and that community forever. Enjoy our big story with Michelle Spencer.
31: All right, Juan. Thank you for being my partner, sir. I appreciate you. We're going to get him next time.
32: I love to hear their giggles. I love to see them run and play. It's great when they want to tell you stories that go on and on and on, and you just giggle because they can't ever get to the end of the story.
0: to them, she's Beyonce. Like, that's what it feels like. It's like she's a celebrity.
31: Thank you.
1: She has a passion for it, but it's a passion with a singular focus toward the betterment of the staff, singular focus toward the betterment of each and every child.
3: Michelle Spencer is one of those Bearcats, our Sam Houston State University alumni, who is impacting the world one child at a time.
31: Are you done playing softball?
6: I didn't make it to All-Star, so.
3: I think Sam Houston State University has the best motto in the country, which is, the measure of a life is its service. It's one thing to be able to recite it, but how do you walk it? How do you live it? People like Michelle Spencer do live it. But not only do they live it for themselves, they inspire other people to get involved.
31: I'm a Bearcat, and I left to start a career in public relations and couldn't find a job. And I started volunteering and working with the Boys and Girls Club of Greater Fort Worth. And a colleague of mine came into my office and said, well, there's a club in Huntsville. Didn't you go to Sam Houston? I said, yes. She goes, they're looking for a CEO. You should consider it. So I thought, okay, God, what are you doing to me, right? June 2nd, 2005, I get the call. At the time, I had a 7th grader, a 5th grader, and a 3rd grader, and I'm uprooting everything to move to Huntsville. Okay, now somebody has to show me what I did wrong. Five of my first years here, I was the only full-time employee. I needed help. And I started talking to folks at Sam Houston saying, hey, do you have work study? I'm looking for some help.
7: We do matchmaking between faculty members and community organizations that have a variety of needs so that our students get these real-world experiences.
31: It was like amazing. Anytime there's something new, they call me. Hey, are you interested? I got you covered. I've got the kids, you've got the students, you've got the expertise. Bring them on.
7: In Boys and Girls Club, they can see the connection of their future profession, their discipline, to community engagement. And that kind of lights a fire.
8: I'm studying at Sam Houston. I'm a psychology major, and my dream job, which I'm going to be, is a therapist. So this job is like a great stepping stone because you're like little mini therapists. Each child, they have their own story going home. They have their own way that they live. So coming here, they'd be like, Miss Cameron, I got to talk to you. And without, you know, going too deep with them, I try to help them the best way I can.
1: One of the easiest things in the world to do is just to walk out here and just make a mistake. The Boys and Girls Club is almost like a compass. Keep moving in the right direction.
0: If I'm honest, like, you know, my family life growing up, I did struggle a lot, you know? And so I can kind of see myself in some of the members. And so that's why the job is really personal to me and I take it really seriously.
31: But there are times where I was wanted to throw my hands up and say, I'm done. I don't want to have to deal with the day-to-day struggle. Some days it felt like it was too much. A few months ago, my husband was hospitalized because he started a new medication and he had adverse reaction to it. Those 4 or 5 days in the hospital was rough. There were lots of ups and downs in his status, and I needed to walk out. I couldn't let him see me cry, right? And I'm walking through the corridor to go out the front of the hospital, and I hear this voice, Miss Michelle. And I turn around, it's one of my phlebotomy students, one of my adult students, and she said, I work here now.
32: as a phlebotomist. Thank you for believing in me. Thank you for providing a free service to people who just need an opportunity. You gave that to me. So at one of my low moments, I had a high. No matter how hard it is, you still have something to offer. That was the Lord giving me another one of those nuggets when I needed it. Check out this love letter. This is amazing. It says, "You are amazing and awesome." So this young man wrote this little letter for his mom to show how much he loves her.
1: So when I met her, she had already gone through a lot. Moved her family, you know, all the way here, and started working on the Boys and Girls Club that essentially was dying.
32: I got here in 2005. We're on the verge of closing. When I say this, you're not going to believe me. But we had 67 cents in our bank. We had money projected. We had money that we knew was coming. We just didn't have a timeline. This was on Wednesday. I'm standing in my office, and I'm pleading because payroll is on Friday. Like, Lord, come on. I moved my kids. I'm not only having to provide for me and my children, but I'm having to provide for all these staff that we have, part-time Sam Houston students. I'm crying. And I recall me and a couple staff stood in the hallway and prayed. The next morning, I go to the post office box. And I know people that walked by thought I was nuts because I start to pray before I open up the mailbox. One of the checks that we had been promised was in that mail. 10 grand. We made payroll. And it never stopped. People saw our impact. We became valuable to our children, our community, our families. And we never looked back.
1: Somehow, you know, through the grace of God, she went from basically an office to the multi-million-dollar facility that they have right now.
32: We have a $1.2 million budget. I have 9 full-time staff. I have 32 part-time staff. We're serving well over 225 kids a day. Some of it felt like it was overnight. Some of it felt like it took forever to get there. If no one thinks that God had a hand in any of that, they're crazy.
8: I feel like we're really, really changing lives here. I feel like that the kids are going to grow up and be better than they was if they weren't at the Boys and Girls Club.
32: But I don't see my life any other way than right here with this club. This is my life's work.
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30: We continue our BYU Sports Nation Big Stories special on Juneteenth with University of Arizona graduate Robert Golden, who had a 7-year success story with the Pittsburgh Steelers and Kansas City Chiefs of the NFL. However, Robert felt he had a higher calling in life to make a difference in his hometown of Fresno, California. So he hung up his cleats and went back to work in a different type of arena. This is the big story of Robert Golden.
12: I attended Edison High School, where I graduated and went to the University of Arizona on a full-ride football scholarship. Played at Arizona for 4 years before I got the opportunity to go play for the Pittsburgh Steelers.
13: After playing 7 years in the NFL, I was playing with the Kansas City Chiefs when Patrick Mahomes was the starting quarterback. At that time, I was done playing football, and Andy Reid, the head coach, he asked me, was I all right? You know, what's going on? This is a Super Bowl team, and I'm just like, God got a bigger purpose on my life than just being an athlete. And here we are now, running in one of the fastest growing schools in the state of California.
14: Yeah. No competition, only me up in this race, so I'm golden. I knew it since the first day I was golden. Said to myself when I wake, be golden. I will never focus on the hate. Everybody wanna be great, but I strive to be golden.
16: So when I say we are, you say golden. We are
17: golden.
16: We are
17: golden.
16: We are
17: golden.
16: We are
17: golden.
16: Let's have a great day, but more importantly, let's have a golden year. Good luck, GCA. Love
18: you. Golden Charter Academy is a place-based education that's focused on stewardship of the environment. A place where kids could get outside of the four walls of a classroom, but still learn.
19: Basically, what Golden Charter Academy is doing is using the zoo as a living laboratory, a living classroom.
20: So every single week, our scholars will go out to the zoo and they'll engage in a field experience or learning session.
13: When you're growing up in a community like this, all you know is all you see. How can we inspire these kids to dream bigger? Because we're not just telling kids that you can be a zoologist or a biologist, but a zoo is a small city in itself.
19: Sure, it's animal care, but then it's also maintenance, right? It's also horticulture. It's also finance. It's also marketing.
13: We are providing these scholars the opportunity to have access to see something that they never would have saw had they not attended Golden Charter Academy.
16: Give respect!
17: Give respect!
16: Obligation!
17: Obligation!
16: Love learning.
17: Dedication.
16: Elevate. Never quit. Be golden.
18: I was so amazed at the culture he was creating with kids, and he just instinctively knew some things. I would even say to him, how did you come up with these ideas for school? I said, I never talked to you about, you know, this, the golden rules and the branding. And he said, I thought about how school was for me, and I thought about what was missing from it.
21: He wants to equip these kids with everything that they could possibly need to not only become NFL players or baseball players, but engineers and architects and doctors. He wants to show the kids there's so much more out there.
23: We wanted to build something that was different. We wanted to build something like a family atmosphere where every kid could go to the school and feel like they was at home.
21: Mr. Martell greeting us every morning, or Miss Monica greeting us with a hug every morning.
20: They engage in a very healthy breakfast. They get to go run outside, get their wiggles out, and then they line up for morning affirmations.
23: You know, you don't have no bully on the campus. You have no kids running around hungry. You have no kids in need of anything because we supply everything they need.
0: Some of the kids confide in us about they don't have much at home. So at the end of the school, we'll pack them a lunch, a little, you know, box so they can take home with cereals, something for the next day, some snacks. And if they have siblings that don't go here, we, you know, send enough for the siblings as well.
20: We really focus on that structure piece. The structure is big for us. It's big for students and scholars.
3: When it comes to the structure and love, yes, we want to provide love and love on our scholars and let them know that they're welcome and they're at home. But at the same time, too, we want them to understand that you got to conduct yourself in a golden manner, not just to be taken serious, but to be an example for others.
5: Oh, I love it, man. My kids have been blessed to be here all 4 years. I just dropped my last one off today for the first day of kindergarten, so I'm excited.
20: I have a second grader here now, but when she started here, she couldn't read. She barely knew her alphabet, and she improved 99% this last school year. They know your kids. They pour into them. They love on them while getting an education.
6: When Robert and I first met, we both agreed that we would like to recruit our initial class from Southwest Fresno.
20: So our new building, hopefully if all goes well, will be in next school year, August of 2025. And our new building is right across the street from Fresno Chaffee Zoo. We're really looking for that new school to also bring really just life and vibrancy to that area of Southwest Fresno that literally you drive down that street, there's really nothing there.
6: That's where Robert grew up. It is an underserved area of our community. It was when he was a young man. It's still that way.
3: Right here, we is in my hometown, my home community where I grew up at. It's funny just being able to reflect back on my childhood and bring everything back full circle. That was my bedroom room right there. I helped my dad plant this tree that we're standing under right here, and we built this mailbox. We would go up and down this street and wait for a dog to see us and then take off running, and it'll chase us. And that's how I got my NFL speed, due to me running full speed up and down this street growing up. You know, these opportunities that's coming to me to run this environmental stewardship zoo school, like, who am I to be doing this type of work? I just reflect over my life and growing up in this moment and growing up on this street and just, you know, how proud my dad will be. Just thinking back on how far God has brought not only me, but my family.
23: I can't say enough about who he is and what he's done and how he's doing it. You know, it's amazing. I mean, God is driving Robert.
3: I believe it's because of my mom's prayers. I believe it's because of my dad being up in heaven, nudging God, letting him know that you should open this door up for my boy.
7: If you've ever met Robert Golden, you know he is one of the most inspirational people.
6: He has the vision, he believes strongly in it, and he pushes through. And that's changed me because I see how powerful that is in my own life.
15: He has an inner glow. He has a fire inside of him to change the world.
22: You can't do nothing but be proud, especially from a kid that was born in Fresno, California.
3: When you talk about the Golden Rules, it's a philosophy on how to live life. Give respect not only to your peers, but to the environment, to yourself. Be good to yourself. You are on this earth for a reason. Be obligated to whatever it is that you're trying to do, whether it's, you know, your mom, a dad, an uncle, a brother. Fulfill that to the best of your ability. Love learning. There's an opportunity to learn something new every day. Dedication, be committed to whatever it is that you're trying to do. And whatever it is that you're trying to do, it's not going to happen overnight. Continue to elevate. Elevate yourself. Elevate the people that's around you. Elevate your environment. Never quit. Never quit on yourself. Never quit on what God has called you to do. Never quit on that idea that is sparked inside of your mind, because you never know how close you are to accomplishing or opening that door that is going to unlock the golden opportunity for you to thrive and succeed in. So if I was to stand in front of a podium and tell anybody anything to give them some inspiration or motivation, it would simply be to be golden.
24: Be golden!

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4: BYU Sports Nation's Juneteenth special continues, and with one more unforgettable story, a pioneer and alumnus at TCU, Dr. James Cash is one of those people whose accolades simply don't do him justice. Winning a Southwest Conference championship in basketball is one thing, but doing so as the first African-American player in that conference is another. Let's watch and enjoy the big story of Dr. James Cash.
5: Everybody wants to win, but not everybody wants to prepare. My name is James Cash. I am originally from Fort Worth, Texas, a proud graduate of TCU, the nation of horned frogs.
6: Dr. Cash was the first black basketball player in our conference and probably in most of the South.
5: I am frequently asked, how did I overcome adversities, hurdles, challenges, having grown up in the Jim Crow South with total segregation?
7: When the basketball team played at Arkansas, there had to be a police escort to get James to the arena.
5: In the middle of the 60s social revolution, this first black player going into a particular gym was often an opportunity for people to express their dislike for what was happening in the country. So that experience caused me to really develop a strong dislike for the University of Arkansas.
8: Good mom and dad at home, treated him right, taught him right.
6: His mom was a teacher, and I think that got him started as a student.
5: She often repeated to me and my friends, if the elevator's broken, take the stairs.
8: Through his mom, he was in Sunday school and church every Sunday.
5: The whole idea in this life, I believe, is service to others.
9: His faith means everything to him. He lived it. He didn't just talk about it like that's who he is.
5: Right behind my parents, I'd say the most significant person in my life was my high school basketball coach. His name was Robert Hughes. He ended up winning more high school basketball games than any other coach in history and was inducted into the Naismith Hall of Fame. We won 2 state championships out of my last 3 years. He was part of the reason I think I was given the visibility to then become the first black basketball scholarship athlete in the Southwest Conference.
9: He had
7: hundreds of scholarship offers and could have basically gone to any school he wanted to and played basketball because he was probably the best high school player in the state of Texas.
5: I had been prepared that there were going to be a lot of people who wouldn't think I was capable of being successful in that environment. And the last thing I could do is overreact in a negative way.
6: I thought about the trials that James would have had that me as a white student wouldn't have had. It's really hard to put yourself in the place of somebody like that. You can say you sympathize, but it's hard to actually appreciate exactly the challenges that he had.
5: Dr. Shore was my freshman advisor when I first went out to TCU. I declared math as my major and physics as my minor. So I go into my first meeting with Dr. Shore, and he looks at me and he says, "Are you sure you want to major in these disciplines? You know, you people are not good in these disciplines." When Dr. Shore saw my ability, he became my biggest supporter and advocate. He worked to make sure I got every assignment, and he really protected me from the ability of others to potentially misrepresent my capabilities. And I can't tell you how many times Dr. Shore's experience has helped me ignore again the noise and basically make sure that I'm waiting to see what a person is really like through behavior.
7: James did need a roommate, and I said I'd be glad to.
5: I thought I was pretty courageous at the time, but to ask me to put myself in harm's way on somebody else's behalf at that stage of my life, and for a 17, 18-year-old kid to believe, and if you've talked to Bill, you know he's spiritual as well, that he should do that is still amazing to me.
7: We did have different study habits. He liked to play music and keep time to it with his pencils on his desk. So I ended up studying off in empty classrooms rather than in the dorm room.
6: Dr. Cash is a year older than me, a year ahead of me in school. So when I got here, of course, he was big news. Everyone was real excited about the opportunity to play with James and to sort of break the color barrier.
8: He had some God-given talents, and he wanted to make use of them.
6: He wasn't a guy that was up there over the rim scraping off balls. He was a guy who used what he had, technique and muscle, worked really hard, and made himself into a player.
8: Last game of the season, we played at Baylor. Texas played at Arkansas, and Texas, Baylor, and TCU retired for first.
7: So if we beat Baylor, we were going to be the outright champions of the Southwest Conference.
8: It was a tight game, and their coach said, "Foul Cash, foul Cash."
7: James made all six of his free throws. I was just so proud of James being carried off the court, and, you know, just seeing the students embrace him the way they did was wonderful.
8: All the times he practiced. And his dream came true.
5: After attending TCU, I spent time in Oklahoma at a historically black college called Langston. Attended graduate school at Purdue University before joining the faculty at Harvard Business School in 1976.
10: When I think about Dr. Cash's story, it's really everything that's possible here at TCU.
11: I think building a statue for him in 2022 was amazing, and I think a very good call by TCU.
12: Harvard had decided to name the building for him, so both of these things were kind of coming together.
11: Rarely will they make a statue of somebody until much, much further in life. And so I think it's not just about being the first black player in the conference, but somebody who has continued to give back to the university and to give back to many others.
10: And it's a statue of him leveraging the power of athletics to create academic opportunity, to create professional development and societal impact.
5: That school was clearly the foundation of everything else I did later in life. For long after I graduated, I just really disliked the University of Arkansas. Now, the story doesn't end there, because in 2007, I was on the board of three of the Fortune 10 companies, Microsoft, Walmart, and General Electric. Guess where Walmart has its annual meeting? University of Arkansas basketball arena.
7: And he was there in that same arena as a director.
5: So in my life, I had gone from police escort getting to the gym, watching the university that I despised have a black coach, five black players, and win the NCAA championship. Walking into the University of Arkansas basketball arena as the lead director of the world's largest company by revenue. I think God put me on this earth and gave me a series of experiences to make sure I was more empathetic than I would have been if I hadn't had those experiences.
13: I've never had a brother, but he and Rick Wittenbrecker and Bill Swanson, they're as close of brothers as I've ever had.
7: His jersey was retired at TCU, so no one will ever wear 54 again.
5: My favorite scripture, which is Romans chapter 5, verses 1 to 5, that in essence says, in the middle of tribulations and challenges, celebrate, because you're being positioned to end up in a much better place that you can't see right now. If you take the time to look at God's blessing in our lives, it's immense, and there's so much of it, but we have to focus on it. And if you can focus on it, nothing can bother you. Nothing can bother you.
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I want President Tanner to know that I'm anxious to serve the students in any way possible. And I support all such BYU initiatives. What a blessing it is to be here at BYU, to sing, study, and worship under the light of the restored gospel, to be guided by prophets, seers, and revelators. I'm deeply grateful for that and grateful today to be surrounded by superb faculty, extraordinary students, parents, friends, and family, including a talented brother, Robert Barrett, also a professor at BYU. In fact, there are three of us, and Robert's paintings will be featured today in the talk. I was privileged to teach a Book of Mormon class last semester, which I count one of the greatest experiences I've had in the 20 years that I've been here at BYU. While grading a student's paper from that class, I was prompted with some thoughts that I'd like to share with you here today. Joseph Smith said, "I told the brethren that the Book of Mormon was the most correct of any book on earth and the keystone of our religion, and a man would get nearer to God by abiding by its precepts than by any other book. Since I am by nature an experimental scientist, I wanted to see if that statement is true, so I performed an experiment upon the Word. To conduct the experiment, I kept a daily Book of Mormon journal. Each morning, I would read and ponder a verse, and then write about it, sometimes only part of a verse, because the Book of Mormon is so rich. Sometimes I would write a paragraph, and sometimes 2 to 3 pages. It took me several handwritten journals and 5 years to get through 2 Nephi. The meaning of many verses would not yield themselves to a single reading, like those in the Isaiah chapters. Often multiple prayerful readings and ponderings were necessary, following which would so often come the sweet tutoring influence of the Spirit as I would write. And I would find myself learning from what was being written. I would also try to teach and apply what I read and what I wrote. What was the result of this experiment? Not only did it get me nearer to God, but the catalyzing influence of the Book of Mormon taught me to listen to and learn from the Spirit, and to treasure the precious precepts and freshwater doctrine that flow unimpeded from the pages of the Book of Mormon. It has also cultivated a love for the Book of Mormon which will never fade. I read from it every day. In short, I'm hooked. I remember reading one morning the words of Nephi, found in 2 Nephi 28, verse 30, where Nephi writes, "For behold, thus saith the Lord God, I will give unto the children of men line upon line, precept upon precept, here a little and there a little. And blessed are those who hearken unto my precepts and lend an ear unto my counsel, for they shall learn wisdom. For unto him that receiveth, I will give more. And from them that shall say, we have enough, from them shall be taken away even that which they have." And I wrote the following: "Our ever so generous Heavenly Father does not penuriously withhold precious precepts from us. He is not stingy, but is giving. But he does not want to drown us in doctrine or give us more than we can handle. Rather, he gives us line upon line, precept upon precept, here a little and there a little, measuring carefully what we can handle, what we can assimilate, making sure that we absorb and respond to that which we have been given before pouring more upon us. What a gracious and kind Heavenly Father we have." My writing prompted me to ask the question I began with: why and how are we blessed when we hearken to his precepts and lend an ear to his counsel? And the answers began to flow. First, our Father's divine laws are packaged in precious precepts taught by his Son. For example, "Blessed are the peacemakers, for they shall be called the children of God." And those that make peace with God, with their neighbors, and with themselves are blessed with an increased measure of the Spirit in their lives, with happiness, and with greater knowledge and purpose. Thus, when we obtain any blessing from God, it is through obedience to the law upon which it is predicated. The law, in this example, is to live in peace. The precept is that blessings come from living the law. The perceptive come to learn to love the predicates of the precepts. A motivating precept at BYU might be, whatever principle of intelligence we attain unto in this life, it will rise with us in the resurrection. Perhaps this precept can be generalized.

0: Whatever principle of testimony, devotion, and worthiness I attain unto before my mission will rise with me in the mission field. Whatever principle of obedience, diligence, and selfless service I attain unto during my mission will rise with me when I return. Whatever principle of kindness, gentleness, and charity I attain unto before marriage will rise with me in my family life. And maybe even for us here now, whatever measure of work, effort, and understanding I attain unto during this semester will rise with me in finals week. A second reason why we are blessed when we hearken to his precepts and lend an ear to his counsel is that those who receive and act on the precepts of God receive more. And since each precept brings with it attendant blessings, receiving more brings more blessings. Thus, to the list of precious precepts, we may add the precept of perpetuation, since one precept acted upon begets another. This is not quite the precept of perpetual precepts, since it is incumbent upon us to act, but it is close. Third, in addition to the blessings attached to a given precept and the promise of more to come, there is a bonus blessing. That is that the compounding and knitting together of precious precepts yields compounded blessings, just as with compounded interest. The quantum mechanics of both precepts and blessings rubbing against each other also produces a quantum leap in gratitude and joy, in faith and humility, and in the ability to perceive the higher level precepts that flow from the interleaving of precept with precept and blessing with blessing. Such weaving produces genuine wisdom, and when woven by the Lord, becomes part of the tapestry of our lives. So in this verse, more really does mean more than we have room to receive, because such precepts and blessings are forever growing, so that we can forever grow, because that too is woven into the fabric of our divine nature. Thus, when we say we've had enough, we cease to grow and begin to shrink from the endowment attendant to our being sons and daughters of God. Such shrinking not only curtails growth, but causes a spiraling decline and unraveling of the compounded precepts and blessings we once enjoyed. In such shrinking, I do not believe that our kind Father in heaven snatches back with anger or disgust or retribution, for his hand is ever stretched out still, but I do believe his heart breaks a little, and often a lot, when we are not willing to receive that which we might have received. And being an all-wise Heavenly Father, he will not burden us with precepts and blessings we are not prepared to receive. As the master gardener, he titrates the soil of our soul in a mercifully measured way, line upon line, precept upon precept, and here a little, there a little. He is not, because he is not stingy, but giving, it is quite the opposite from men. It is so that little by little, we can one day receive all that he has. Because his love for us is perfect, he will not drown us in perfect precepts or blessings we are not prepared to receive, whether they are being dispensed with an eyedropper or a fire hose. Life in general is a grand experiment in learning correct precepts. Allow me to illustrate this with an example from my childhood. When I was 10 years old, I was out in the country at my grandmother's house, sled riding with my two brothers on New Year's Day. It was a beautiful Currier and Ives setting as we stood at the top of the hill, gazing down over the pasture covered in white, with a beautiful, clear stream angling across the bottom. As in a Norman Rockwell painting, I hopped on my flexible flyer and told my brother Wayne to hop on top. My artistic brother, Robert, remained at the top of the hill to capture the magic moment in his memory. As down the hill we went. As we leveled out at the base of the hill, I performed the hard rudder right maneuver to avoid the impending stream. The sled disregarded my instructions, and into the icy stream we went. Undaunted, we dragged ourselves back into the house, took a hot bath, put on some warm, dry clothes, and went out again. As we approached the top of the hill again, I hopped on the sled and invited my older, but now somewhat more cautious brother to hop on board, thinking to myself, this really should have worked. And down we went, again. But as we neared the stream, age gave way to discretion, and discretion being the better part of valor, my older brother bailed on me. After all, he is a mathematician, and he had a proof by example. As for me, and as you might suspect, the flexible steering mechanism had again failed me, and again I plummeted into the icy stream, alone. However, this time, a stick from the brush went through my cheek, and we had to go find someone to sew it up, or else I would have been out a third time, because it really should have worked. However, the laws of physics said otherwise. But perhaps some useful precepts can be drawn even from failed experiments. For one, overwhelming momentum overrides small course corrections, a vital lesson to remember in sledding as well as in personal relationships when you're alone with someone late at night. A potentially slippery slope, the pattern for heartache. A reminder that if we fail to follow divinely established patterns of conduct and morality as taught by living prophets, the momentum of the moment may inflict mortal wounds, robbing us of virtue, happiness, and peace of mind. Small course corrections each week as we partake of the sacrament, and each morning and night as we kneel before our Heavenly Father, remembering Him who was wounded for our transgressions, will prevent us from taking on the debilitating wounds which delay or destroy our scheduled patterns of personal progress and our future rendezvous with happiness. Such spiritual corrections are vital because the adversary also has patterns and plans which he can use to destroy us, patterns that fuel the vain and foolish precepts of men. But for us, a better pattern is don't be alone with someone late at night. Instead, allow small course corrections to guide your momentum rather than the other way around. Such careful thinking and behavior, if practiced daily and exercised thoughtfully, allow us to one day steer our immortal souls to the right hand of God in the kingdom of heaven. Clearly, discovering all true precepts from personal experience can be hazardous. As a practical matter, you have to be willing to learn from others, since there isn't time to perform all of the experiments or make all of the mistakes yourself. This is why the restored gospel is placed within our grasp and why we are here at BYU. Discovering true precepts in faith and science and the arts or great literature or whatever the course of study is a great adventure. I am confident that our Father in heaven does not differentiate true precepts based on their perceived domain. Brigham Young taught that our religion is simply the truth. It is all said in this one expression. It embraces all truth, wherever found, and all the works of God and man that are visible or invisible to the mortal eye. Yet having said that, we must still labor for and search for true precepts, like the woman who, if she lost a piece of silver, would light a candle, sweep the house, and seek diligently till she find it. Sometimes students wring their hands, cross their fingers, and hope that their answer to a problem is right, even when the answer is hollow or not well thought out. Such flawed thinking can also lead to bad results when it comes to life's real problems regarding relationships, finances, or other personal choices. In contrast, I am convinced that those who really love the truth care more about finding correct answers and about what is really right than they care about vacuous answers that are expedient or acceptable. The world already has too many solutions of that kind. Life's real reward for genuine solutions to real problems is an exclamation point, not a check mark. Henry Eyring, a noted chemist and father to Elder Henry B. Eyring, stated, "The significant thing about a scientist is this. He simply expects the truth to prevail because it is the truth. He doesn't work very much on the reactions of the heart. In science, the thing is, and its being so, is something one cannot resent. If a thing is wrong, nothing can save it. And if it is right, it cannot help succeeding." Brigham Young stated that truth is calculated to sustain itself. It is based upon eternal facts and then will endure, while all else will sooner or later perish. So, whether in the lab, the classroom, or the scriptures, we search for true principles and precepts with dogged determination. Whether in sledding or in science, we search for answers with tenacity and faith that we will find a solution. I've often told my own children that my idea of heaven is being trapped in a room with a handful of bright students and some problems that are so difficult you don't even know how to articulate them. They often respond by saying, that kind of sounds like the other place to me. But when we have paid the price, needed answers to tough problems come as sudden bursts of ideas and intelligence, bringing elegant, high-level insights, the unmistakable signature of the Spirit, but in his own time and in his own way. The best ideas always come from the Spirit. The rest we just labor and muddle over and try to make work. The following video segments show some of our current muddling. In computer graphics, we create models of real-world objects so that they can be animated and placed in movies in our lab. We do this by extracting points from photographs and then connect the dots to describe the object geometry. By assigning the right color to these points, a realistic model is created. Just as correctly connecting points here results in a believable model, so connecting the points of true precepts help us to see things as they really are and as they really will be. With about 2.5 billion document images in the Granite Mountain Vault, automated handwriting recognition has become an important problem in family history because it helps us more efficiently identify names and information for temple work. We approach this problem using pattern recognition algorithms coupled with human training. Finding and recognizing ancestors not only helps us find ourselves, but also helps us recognize the unfolding patterns and precepts in our own lives. Our recent research in the medical domain makes use of globally optimal algorithms to accurately extract anatomy from medical scans. Just as a global understanding of object properties and medical imaging allows proper and timely diagnosis, so seeing our own inner parts through the lens of precious precepts from the restored gospel will help us not only see who we currently are, but what we ultimately must become. As we try to understand secular knowledge, we do the best we can, the best we can surmise with what we know, but it changes. Keep that in mind as you learn. We don't repudiate ideas just because they are from men, but as we muddle along, we winnow and sift for the truth, weighing what we learn carefully in the balance of restored truth and subjecting it to the light of the restored gospel. If a precept is true, it fits within the gospel framework. It is a piece of the puzzle. And if we will search and study by faith, the spiritual dimensions of all the precepts that we learn will become more evident to us and thereby enhance our faith. Nephi warns us about the precepts of men that will prevail in our day using words like contention, eat, drink, and be merry, lie a little, take advantage of others, and describes these as false and vain and foolish doctrines. Thus, another instructive experiment that enhances spiritual knowledge is to identify a precept of men and then discover the contrasting precept of God, or vice versa. For example, the precepts of men tell us that we must see before we can believe. Nephi teaches us that we must believe before we can see. The precepts of men teach that resources are scarce, that you must get all you can while you can. Scriptural precepts teach us that there is enough and to spare. Men's precepts urge a makeover in the image of the world. Alma urges a makeover in the image of God. Men teach to believe in nothing, hope for nothing, endure nothing, live without God in the world. But we believe all things, hope all things, endure all things, and find abundant life through him. Men's way is to hide or cover sins because no one will know. God's way is for us to confess and forsake sins so that he can remember them no more. The precepts of men speak of being beaten with a few stripes, but ultimately saved, without ever having to change, without ever overcoming self or the world, without ever changing our hearts or feeling the peace and joy of repentance and forgiveness, without ever becoming like him, but by accepting our Savior's stripes for us and repenting in the depths of humility, we can overcome ourselves and the world. The precepts of men will ultimately fail. The precepts of God will endure forever. A year or so ago, I conducted another experiment. I began to write down a list of precepts that I felt were unique to the Book of Mormon. Several hours and several pages later, I knew that I had only just begun. Allow me to close where I began by sharing a few of the precepts from the Book of Mormon that have become precious personal precepts to me and that get me nearer to God. Nephi's "I will go and do" reminds us that it is in the going and doing that we not only find that the Lord provides a way, but we find the way itself. And in following that way, we also find ourselves drawing near to Him. Lehi's opposition in all things helps me understand and cope with life's triumphs and tragedies. It helps me remember that I chose to choose, and that is why I'm here. And it helps me remember, too, that our Savior had agency as well, but gave it away for you and for me, allowing His will to be swallowed up in the will of the Father as He suffered, bled, and died for me. And that I can never forget. And that draws me nearer to Him. It draws me nearer to God because it helps me understand how very comprehensive the infinite atonement of Jesus Christ truly is, as He suffered for every broken bone and every broken heart. It helps me understand that His infinite suffering was born out of His infinite love for you and for me, and that we are of infinite worth because an infinite price was paid for us. Saved by grace, after all we can do, reminds me that some of the most precious precepts are found in pondering the parentheticals. From cover to cover, the Book of Mormon teaches me that Jesus Christ is and was the long-promised Messiah, the Holy One of Israel, our Savior and Redeemer, the Lamb of God, the Son of God. Understanding His premortal identity, His long-suffering with the children of Israel, the very personal love He showed to the Nephites, helps me remember that He who is graving us in the palms of His hands cannot forget us, but is in this for the long haul. And seeing His endurance helps me endure a little longer too. And finally, enduring to the end gets me nearer to Him, because it is at the end I will find Him. It is both the reading and abiding that gets us nearest to God, and that allows us to accept His invitation to come unto Him and be saved. Because we cannot be saved in ignorance. We cannot receive all that our Father has without understanding all that He is and does. And so we perform the ultimate experiment by planting the seed in our hearts. We nourish it with patience and faith until it becomes a tree springing up in us unto everlasting life, throwing out a branch of charity here and virtue there, and overcoming the natural man in the process. Through His incomparable atonement, Christ offers to us the fruit of the tree if we will fall down and partake of it. And if we do, then when He shall appear, we shall be like Him, for we shall see Him as He is. We will not only get nearer to Him spiritually, but nearer to being like Him. And you can't get any nearer than that. Elder Holland taught that to abide means to remain, to stay, but stay forever. If we will abide in these precepts, they will abide in us. More importantly, if we will abide in these precepts, we will abide in Him whose precepts these are, and He will abide in us permanently, unyieldingly, steadfastly, and forever. Thus, Christ, of whom the Book of Mormon bears witness, is the ultimate precept. It is of Him that our lives must bear witness, as we accept His invitation to come unto Him and become like Him. And it is of Him and His living reality that I bear witness, in the name of Jesus Christ. Amen.
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5: As I said, it's more about a sense of the depth of human experience. 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
7: On In Good Faith, it's our privilege to hear stories and accounts from believers told in their own words. Our hope is to listen with an open heart, celebrating the power of faith and belief and what those stories mean to the ones who tell them.
8: Elaine Pagels is the Harrington Spear Payne Foundation Professor of Religion at Princeton University and a recipient of the Rockefeller, the Guggenheim, and the MacArthur Fellowships. She's the author of The Gnostic Gospels, Beyond Belief, and Revelations. In 2018, HarperCollins published her Why Religion, a memoir of Dr. Pagels' spiritual journey as well as her academic work. Elaine Pagels, thank you for speaking with me today in good faith.
5: Thank you. It's good to talk with you.
8: What a joy to read Why Religion. It's such a personal work, and it seemed like you must have had some hesitation in doing that.
5: Absolutely. I mean, you know, it's kind of, as you say, it's just not what academics do, is demonstrate that the work that they do and research they love is really connected with their lives. I mean, the idea of objectivity suggests you should keep a distance. But in fact, I think the best work in the humanities, at least in literature and poetry and music and history, comes from people who are deeply engaged with certain kinds of issues and exploring them. And so I finally thought, okay, I know it's not the way what you're supposed to do, but I'm going to do it anyway.
8: We are all benefiting for the fact you did.
5: I love to read about other people's lives. I think anyone's life has such a narrative that's quite riveting when, you know, if you can hear that story. And it's just easier to understand what engages us when you know something about the background, especially, you know, when you get to a topic like religion, which is deeply felt and personal. It's important to know the perspective from which the speaker is coming.
8: I'd like to look back at what you talk about, which I think is a spiritual awakening of your 15-year-old self, that you'd been raised in Christianity, but you had this experience going to a Billy Graham revival. And I wonder if you could just share what that moment was like for you.
5: Yes. Well, I wrote about it because I had come from a family that was Christian culturally. You know, I'd been brought to a Methodist church much of my life. Most people I knew were Christians one way or the other, but it wasn't very important. And my father had given it all up as soon as he encountered Darwin. And he decided at that point that the fierce religion of his family was misguided. He just abandoned the whole thing. And I was always brought up to think that religion was for people who just were uneducated, didn't understand science. So then when I was a teenager, I happened to go with friends to a Billy Graham crusade just because it was in San Francisco and it seemed like it would be interesting. And it was an extraordinary experience. It opened up the sense of a cosmic dimension in my life, a spiritual world. And it almost felt like I'd been living on a flat earth and suddenly it had a vertical dimension. Mm. So it was powerful.
8: Had you had what you would call, looking back, spiritual experiences before that?
5: Well, perhaps glimmers of them, but I wouldn't have called them that, you see. That wasn't part of the vocabulary or the world in which I lived. So this was an unexpected discovery, and I realized how powerful that can be. And it opened many things up to me. I mean, later, as you know, I left the group, the evangelical church that I attended for that first year. But it had permanently changed the way I understand what religious traditions are about. They're not about ideas and beliefs as much as they are about experience.
8: Mm. That's really a good insight. People talk a lot today about being spiritual, but maybe not religious. Or people say they might be religious, but not spiritual. Do you see any difference between those terms?
5: Well, you know, the way people are using them is certainly different. And when they say religious, they mean engaged with an institution, usually. And when they say spiritual, they mean I'm searching for something of a spiritual dimension. I don't know quite what it is, but I don't think it's encapsulated in the traditions with which I'm familiar. So they're kind of striking out on their own. And I do think, you know, I teach the history of religion at Princeton. Right now I have a class of 230 students, and it's wonderful. But the early movement is full of energy and dynamism and lives transformed and startling things happening. And when it becomes encapsulated in the creeds in the fourth century, so that being a Christian means you recite the Nicene Creed, which is a set of doctrines written by a committee of bishops, it doesn't have the engagement and the vitality of the early movement, which was called the way. It was a way of life. It was a way of being transformed. It was a way of a meaningful and powerful way to live.
8: I wonder if we could talk a minute about personal experience. Sometimes they come to us unbidden, and other times sought out. And I found examples of both of these, as you wrote. Again, these are very personal. I'm only asking because they are written in your book, because you've given a lot of thought to these experiences. One, that circle of sisters before your son's surgery, I believe.
5: Yes, that's right. That was a very remarkable experience, the experience in the hospital. You're hitting on a very important issue, and that was a difficult decision in the book, too. Do I write about what I call experiences I can't explain, or not? Because I thought, oh, now they'll think she's really going off the deep end, you know. But people have them, and they happened, as you said, unbidden. This was an experience in which I was in Baby's Hospital in New York, on a concrete floor next to the little crib with my one-year-old son, our only child, who was about to have open-heart surgery in the morning for a problem with his heart. And of course, surgery on a baby is very dangerous. And I was terribly worried. And I was just sitting there finally by myself at night because the hospital didn't want parents to bother with, but I wouldn't leave him there in the hospital alone. So he was asleep in this little iron crib. And as I sat there, I was maybe half asleep or half in a kind of dream state. And I had the sense that suddenly there were people sitting with me. We were sitting in a circle and they were holding hands in this circle. It was a circle of women. And then I realized I could add people to the circle. So I sort of added my brother and my parents who were then in California. And their presence was very comforting. There were no words in this experience. It was just the sense of not being alone, those people there. And after that, the fear decreased a great deal. And then this sense of their presence sort of vanished, but it left me with a sense of peace, and I felt the surgery would go well, as it did. And then the next day, when my son was taken into surgery, I sat down and wrote a note to one of the women in this sort of dream. And I said, you know, last night I was here in New York and I was alone in the hospital and I had the sense that you were sitting with me in a group of women and it was very comforting to see you. And I sent the letter off, and then a couple days later, I got a letter from her saying that that night she was sitting with what she called her sister's circle, and they were praying for us. They were praying for my son and for me. I had no idea they were doing that. I still have that letter. It staggered me, because whatever they were doing sitting in a room in California was available and present to me in that state of mind and that state of being. I don't know how to explain it, but I know that it happened.
8: With an experience like that, you could say that's an amazing coincidence, or you can decide that there is something beyond what we see. Did you feel like you had a choice there, or was it just clearly to you one thing or the other?
5: It was clearly one thing or the other, because coincidence, first of all, I didn't really know where this woman was. She had left New York and had gone to California. I didn't know she had a sister circle with whom she did prayer. I didn't know that they were actually aware that that was the night before my son's surgery. This could not have been a coincidence. And she knew it too.
8: You know, when you have had people read this, or you've shared this personally in an interview or some other speaking situation, do you have people confide in you experiences like this that maybe they might not feel comfortable sharing with others? Just as you said, they may think you're off your rocker.
5: Yes, of course, they do. You know, and I've talked with ministers who say, oh, we hear stories like this all the time, or stories of someone seeing someone who has died, or they could be considered coincidence, but something like that could not, to me. Also with an anthropologist friend at Stanford University, and she was telling me some things like this. And I said, well, that's remarkable. She said, yes, it's the difference between an anthropologist who's looking for God and one who thinks that the people who do that are crazy. So, you know, there are many people who negate any kind of experience they feel doesn't make rational sense.
8: What has made you open to that?
5: I think being in an extreme situation. I think it's a matter partly of being receptive. And if you're in a state, that night I was really in a very intensely emotional state. I think in certain states of mind, you can experience things that are otherwise something you simply wouldn't pick up. What do you think about that?
8: When I hear those, I have no reason to doubt people's experience. I've often actually wished I could have more of those experiences, and it wasn't until I was in my mid-40s that I actually had something similar happen to me that ended up, I can't even explain it, but a son of mine was lost in a national park. I was the scoutmaster. We didn't even know he was lost, and I got lost, which was just totally unreasonable. But I got lost in the same place he did and ended up in the same place he was and found him clinging to the edge of a ledge.
5: Oh, my gosh. I'm just telling you, you have had an experience like that. And you were in a very alert state, right? Looking for your son and feeling lost.
8: Absolutely true.
5: This is not a normal state of being. I mean, it's highly intensified. And I'm so glad you found him. But yes, I mean, I think there are situations when people have these experiences and they often don't talk about them. For me, I decided to talk about them because I was talking to a poet who's a good friend of mine. Her name is Marie Howe, and she wrote a beautiful poem called Annunciation. It's a poem about the mother of Jesus, Mary, receiving the presence of an angel. And it's the presence of the angel is expressed as a kind of energy and divine love coming toward her from this invisible presence. And I said, Marie, how did you write that poem? It's such an amazing poem. She said, oh, well, actually, it happened to me. But of course, I couldn't say that. And I said, why not? And she said, well, that's the last taboo. She meant talking about having some experience like that. And I said, oh, okay, well, I'm going to write about that. If it's the last taboo, there's something powerful there.
8: Yes, absolutely. Now, we talked about this being in an intense situation and this experience with the sister circle coming to you sort of unbidden. But when you and your husband were hoping to have a child, in a way you sought out going to what was called a fertility ritual. Can you tell me about this one?
5: You know, to put it that way sounds funny, but it was sort of an artistic, I won't say a joke. This is an artist in New York who has, whose performance art is consists of rituals. And she did one that I heard about called Ritual for an End to Bitterness. And I thought it was such an interesting idea. I said, how did you ever get this idea for a ritual for an end to bitterness? She said, well, I wanted to do a ritual of celebration, but what prevented celebration was people's anger and bitterness. So I tried to do another ritual. And this was done in a performance space as an artwork. Then later she said to me, well, do you have children? And I said, no, I really would love to have children. My husband and I wanted to have children, but we haven't. And she said, well, I'll do a ritual for you. And I thought, this is a little weird. But this is before that other experience, of course, because I didn't have children yet. So she invited me and four other artists to her loft. And we focused on some meditation. There were candles. We sat together. And we went through some experiences in which each of these women spoke about having children. And each of these were artists and they had children. And I became aware of something that was completely unconscious, which was I became aware that I was afraid of dying in childbirth. And it just staggered me. I don't remember ever hearing of anyone dying in childbirth. I don't ever remember hearing anyone talk about it, but it almost felt like a DNA kind of memory, which it could be. Innumerable women have. In the ancient world, it was very frequent. When I realized that, that was like an opening, another kind of revelation, just from inside. And then a week later, I got pregnant. That was now, is that a coincidence? I talked to my doctor, fertility doctor, and he said, well, you know, these things happen. I don't know. Is it psychosomatic? Could well be. But whatever it was another one of those experiences I can't explain.
7: We're speaking with Dr. Elaine Pagels today, a scholar of the Dead Sea Scrolls at Princeton University and author of Why Religion, published in 2018 by HarperCollins. When we return, Pagels discusses what her journey taught her and why the material from the Dead Sea Scrolls is important to Christians. I'm really happy that you've been a journaler of these experiences because you look back and you see things or put together moments that you only could do because you had recorded them. I think maybe people need to write these things down when they do experience them.
5: I was brought up to be a rationalist, and so I would have given some alternate explanation, as you said, coincidence. But there are some things that aren't coincidence. I'm sure your experience could not have been coincidence. Something else was going on there. I'm absolutely sure that I could never have invented the scene that I experienced in that little hospital room. I just felt it was important to speak about these, partly because my friend could write about anything and does, except that.
7: When you hear people say that 20th century people see religion failing or falling away, with people having experiences like this, do you think so? Or is that just part of our human experience that will always be with us?
5: It seems to me it's part of the human experience that we have. And many people who might have experiences they can't explain would simply dismiss them. But that's what happens in a secular world where, you know, people say, well, that can't happen. But I do sense that experience is much deeper than we realize, and that what I think of as a spiritual dimension is much more so. So you said many people are no longer going to church or whatever, but that's the institutional practice that can just be a habit for some people. For many people, it's a powerful experience. It's an important experience. It's a devotional experience. And for others, it's just an old habit that doesn't mean very much. What they're looking for is something deeper and something more meaningful. And so I don't think it's true that people are becoming less engaged with questions of the spirit. It's just that institutional churches are in many cases not fulfilling those needs. The Billy Graham Crusade was a powerful experience for me. But after that, a year later, I had to leave that church because things were said that struck me as terribly wrong and contradictory to the spirit of the Christian message. And that can happen with people in various institutions, as you know.
8: You have a journey outlined, and I'm wondering, from that first crusade to now, how has your understanding of God or the divine changed over those years?
5: That's a good question. I guess my sense of how we engage a divine source, God, whatever that deeper reality is, has certainly changed. That I was told in that group that it was a matter of believing in certain things. Of course, it does have to do with belief. It has to do with faith. But as I said, it's more about a sense of the depth of human experience. For me, it was a sense of being connected with other people, with other beings, with invisible realities that I can't imagine entirely. I mean, we use metaphors, you know, God as father or as mother, even in the traditions that I study, God as person, God as Jesus, God as divine light. All of these are metaphors for something quite beyond our language. So I guess I've become more aware of how limited our language is, and yet how real is the need for that kind of connection, at least for me.
8: I like your use of the word metaphor there. As you've done your studies with the various Gnostic Gospels, the Gospel of Thomas, Philip, and others, it seems like that a literal reading of those often precludes a lot of understanding that can be found seeing the metaphorical parts of those. Would you talk to me about balancing out a close reading of what the exact words mean literally or what the underlying message could be?
5: When I read the Gospel of Mark, which I think is a very powerful narrative, I keep recognizing more and more that it reads like a simple story. Any 10-year-old, 12-year-old could appreciate the story. 8-year-old, maybe. But also hidden in that story, there are many images and metaphors that are being used for the kingdom of God, for example, for the divine presence. If you look at the prophet Ezekiel, for example, the first chapter of the prophecy of Ezekiel in the Hebrew Bible, he speaks about an overwhelming sense that he felt of awe and wonder and terror in the presence of a divine reality. And he just says, well, it's sort of like I saw a throne and there was something like a human being on the throne, but it wasn't a human being. I saw jewels and I saw lightning and fire and crystal and brilliance, what in Hebrew is called the glory of God, which means radiance, shining. So he wants to say, I saw the divine. I felt like I saw the divine one. But all I can tell you that I saw is this dazzling light. And he uses every kind of image of dazzling light, from lightning to fire to jewels, as I said, rainbows, crystal. And it's as though he's trying to tell you about a dream or a vision. If you tell a dream, you can say it's sort of like this and sort of like that, but what you might see in the dream is not quite equivalent to the words with which you can describe it. I think understanding that so much of this has to be metaphor, which doesn't mean that we're not talking about reality. It just means we're talking about a reality that's beyond our language.
8: I'm impressed that so many times, at least in New Testament, that some sort of visitation or experience that people have, they're told, fear not, which seems to imply that when we have an experience outside of our normal everyday lives, fear is often our first reaction when we don't understand. Have you lost fear of things through the experiences of your life?
5: To some extent, for sure. I mean, I think like anyone, I have things I'm afraid of. But I do, you know, one of the things that strikes me about the stories in the New Testament, which I'm now teaching again, is that there are many experiences that can't be explained, many healings and so forth. And the basic message, and then, you know, Jesus is terribly crucified at the end of Mark and buried, and the first ending of Mark is quite bleak, except that someone appears in the grave and says, he's risen. But these are stories, all of them are stories about hope. They're stories about hope beyond our imagination. And I think that's what makes them very powerful, because we need those stories.
8: In the book, you talk in depth and very personally and powerfully, I should add, about the death of your son, death of your husband, which causes me to ask, what brings you joy in your faith life?
5: Love and friendship, sometimes with family, sometimes with friends, the beauty of the world, sometimes it's music, many things. I don't have a sad life now. I wrote that book 30-some years after those things happened. I don't understand people who write some kind of tell-all thing after some catastrophe strikes. I couldn't have possibly written anything for decades after those things happened, and I didn't intend to ever write it at all. It's just that, as I said in the beginning of the book, when you get older, some of the things you put in the background come back, and you have to deal with them. And I started writing just personally for myself. I didn't think I would publish it, and it still feels very revealing to have done so. But that's okay. I thought that's just somebody's life, you know? As you said, we've all been there, right? The cell phone goes off when you're in the middle of something. And so I thought, well, why not? That is what happened. And it was also felt like it was a way of fusing the scholarly voice and the personal voice, which, as you said before, are often kept very separate in a kind of pretense that you have no engagement with the topic. You know, it's your objective. Well, I'm not objective. I'm in it. I think good work and passionate study comes out of that when people are engaged with what they're exploring.
8: What should I ask you that I don't know to ask you?
5: I would like to just say that I'm studying Christian tradition, the New Testament, Fathers of the Church, all the traditional sources we have. And those were available for 2,000 years. But when you look at the discovery of secret gospels, they add and expand the way we understand the complexity of that movement. And they can add dimensions that we didn't know were there. One of them is the suggestion that Jesus had secret teaching, and that teaching was about finding one's own connection with God, teaching that there is based on the understanding that humans are created in the image of God, and that that's a kind of hidden link between ourselves and the divine source. So these are quite beautiful texts, and they can add something. It's not that you would or I would take them and throw out the ones in the New Testament and substitute these. These amplify and open up much more than we knew before, and I think they're a marvelous and indispensable addition to what we know about the Christian faith.
8: Dr. Elaine Pagels is the author, among other books, of Why Religion? And we've referred to that just a bit, a book I would highly recommend. Elaine Pagels, thank you so much for speaking with me today in good faith.
5: Well, good talking with you. So thank you very much.
8: That's our time for today. Our episode was produced and edited by Heather Bigley. In Good Faith is committed to the idea that we all benefit from hearing people of widely varying backgrounds share their personal experience with faith and belief. In fact, we think people with such experience deserve some of our best listening. For an upcoming episode, we're looking for your stories. 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In Good Faith is a production of BYU Radio. I'm Stephen Cap Perry. I hope you'll join me again soon, right here, In Good Faith.

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7: My mother's nickname in school was Perfect Peggy. So I thought, I'm more like Mom.
4: Stories bring us together, and we always hope that the stories we bring you on the show spark memories and thoughts that you can share with the people you love.

0: They didn't respect anyone at all and began firing at civilians.
1: They told us there was a ceasefire, so people went back to their towns. Israel then violated that ceasefire, and so people went back to the shelters and back to the schools. What are we supposed to do in this situation?
2: The Bolivian president, Rodrigo Paz, has reached an agreement with the country's main trade unions federation to end more than 6 weeks of protests and blockades to demand his resignation. Demonstrators had been infuriated by inflation and fuel supply issues, but began calling for the president's resignation just 6 months after he was elected. He was speaking after the deal was signed.
3: There have been people from social organizations with legitimate demands, and I clearly distinguish them from those who attempted to infiltrate them for political ends. I stand with those social organizations because our debate is not about the past, it is about the future, and that is what we must build. We're united on this, and it is one of the points they highlighted. We will defend our natural resources with sovereignty.
2: A transport union in Britain has confirmed that the person who died when two trains collided north of London was one of the drivers. 89 other people were injured, 11 of them seriously. Nikki Schiller is at the scene of the crash in Bedford.
4: The transport secretary has said it is too early to speculate, but that the government will learn any lessons. It is worth reinforcing that rail accidents like this are very rare in the United Kingdom, but the investigators will be looking at why that intercity EMR service appears to have come to a stop, but then the Connect service from Corby has crashed into it, and they'll be looking at whether there were any issues with any of the signals, all of those sort of things, the lines itself.
2: Nikki Schiller reporting. Poland's Prime Minister Donald Tusk has called on the presidents of Ukraine and Poland not to stoke tensions. It's after Karol Nawrocki announced he was stripping Volodymyr Zelensky of Poland's top honour. Mr. Zelensky caused outrage by renaming a Ukrainian army unit after a nationalist insurgent army that massacred Poles during the Second World War. Mr. Tusk said the two leaders should calm emotions. BBC News.
5: And the itsy bitsy spider.
6: And all of a sudden, the Fuller Brush Man senses that there is somebody behind him.
7: And can you tell me your story?
5: Horses.
7: What did the horsies do?
8: We had lots of fun time walking the beach there and like touring the lighthouse.
9: Welcome to the Appleseed Studio. The Appleseed is an hour that uses the power of great stories to help you make sense of the world and communicate with the people who are important to you. I'm Sam Payne, your host, and we're excited to bring you some great stories today. In this hour, we're thinking about courage, about being brave. Now, sometimes we find ourselves being brave in ways that are huge and make a big difference, and sometimes we find ourselves being brave in ways that are smaller in the grand scheme of things, even though they mean a lot to us and maybe to the people around us. And while sometimes we find ourselves wishing we had been braver in the face of one challenge or another, sometimes we surprise ourselves with just how brave we are. We're going to hear a story today about a brave girl who saves the life of her father with the help of her horse. It's a story with stuff like this in it.
10: By the time I was able to see Dad and he was able to see me, he had been dragged over a quarter of a mile.
9: That storyteller is Pippa White, who lives in Nebraska and specializes in bringing to life cool stories from history. And we'll hear a story about finding courage, even when it doesn't seem like there's any light at the end of the tunnel, when help is hard to find and you have to dig deep. It's a story that's a little bit about me and a little bit about the C.S. Lewis story, Prince Caspian. Here's a moment from the film version of that story.
11: Can you help?
12: Of course. As will you.
11: Oh, I wish I was braver.
12: If you were any braver, you'd be a lioness.
9: Liam Neeson as Aslan the Lion and little Georgie Henley as Lucy Pevensey in a conversation about having courage to face a coming battle. And we'll talk about that kind of courage. And we'll hear an actual radio drama from the golden age of radio dramas starring Gene Autry, the singing cowboy and head honcho of Melody Ranch. Gene will bravely set out to discover who's poisoning the cattle on Betty's ranch. And you'll be on the edge of your seat for every thrilling minute. So it's going to be a great hour, we think, and we're going to start with this story from Pip

0: but white, who is inspired by the stories that come from history. These are thrilling, real-life tales, and Pippa tells each one as though it's happening to her. Or, rather, she shares the stories in character as the people to whom they happen. And in a moment, you'll experience what it's like to hear Pippa tell one of these terrific tales. But what's it like to tell them? What does telling stories from history do for the person who is on stage, being those characters? I asked Pippa what it does for her. Let me introduce you to her by playing for you what she said.
1: It inspires me. It really does. It takes a human being from here to here. And I think that's what I like to see. I think life can be challenging, but I like stories of the human spirit, resilience, and, you know, everything's going wrong, but I'm going to somehow make it right. So they inspire me.
0: An introduction to Pippa White, who loves to tell stories from history. Stories that tell about something that went wrong and how people set about to put it right. And we've got just such a story for you right now. It's a story of a girl and a horse and a brave and unexpected adventure. It's waiting for us in the Appleseed Performance Studio, along with our terrific studio audience. Let's listen to Pippa White with Ranger and Me.
1: Thank you very, very much. I appreciate this very, very much. Now I have a story for the young people in our audience. This is a true story written by a woman named Mavis Buchholz. It happened to her when she was a girl, and I'm grateful to Mavis for letting me share her story. The story starts a little slowly, but I promise you it will pick up. I was raised right smack in the middle of North Dakota. I was an only child until I was 11 years old, so I spent a lot of time alone or playing with my many pets. Horses were my great love. I was 9 years old when I first met Ranger. He was a brown and white horse, a little taller than your average quarter horse of today. My dad had gotten him from a farmer about 50 miles from our place, and I was instructed never to ride that horse, never to even take it out of the barn, because it liked to run, and it might get away from me. But I had fallen in love with Ranger at first sight, so I spent hours getting to know him. And the great day came when he learned to trust me. And then the greater day came when my dad said I could ride him. Off we went onto the open prairie, and we became inseparable. One of my chores every day was to bring in all the dairy cows from the big pasture. That was 320 acres of wide open prairie. My dad always insisted that I ride bareback. No saddle for me. That way, if I was thrown or fell, I would not get entangled in the stirrups and be dragged. The summer that I was going on 11, my dad was asked by a friend of his who bought and sold horses if he wouldn't mind coming to a vacant farm about 6 miles from our place to help catch and load some wild horses. I was ecstatic. Wild horses. I begged and begged to be allowed to go on and to go along and bring my horse as well. My mother wasn't crazy about the idea, but I couldn't pass up this chance. Wild horses. My father finally relented, and we put Ranger onto the truck. But when we got to the abandoned farm, all the wild horses were already in the corral, so there was no need for Ranger. But I insisted. I had come to ride, and ride I would. So we took Ranger off the truck, put him in the barn, tied with his bridle on. And then my father went to help load those wild horses. One of the last horses became difficult to handle. So the men decided to snub the wild horse to a tame horse and get the renegade onto the truck that way. In the process of securing one horse to the other, the rope that was looped around the wild horse's neck and through the harness collar fell to the ground. And in all the hubbub, my dad stepped onto the coiled rope. There was so much dust generated by those two horses that it was impossible to see clearly. But in the blink of an eye, those two horses began to run. the truck driver and I strained through all that dust to find Dad, thinking that he was there holding onto that rope trying to stop those horses. But when those two horses galloped out of the corral and onto the wide open prairie, we could see that Dad's hands were in the air. He was not holding onto that rope. He was being dragged by those two horses. The truck driver began to run after him. I froze, but only for 1 second, when I remembered my horse in the barn. Ranger was upset by all the commotion, but I managed to climb up the side of the stall, jump on him, and then untie him. We left that barn at full gallop. By this time, my dad and those horses were quite some distance from the yard. By the time I was able to see Dad and he was able to see me, he had been dragged over a quarter of a mile over grass and rocks. He kept leaning towards that rope around his ankle, trying to reach it, but he never could. Finally, the pain was so intense that he turned over onto his stomach, and all the while, those two horses were going at full gallop. As I rode up alongside Dad, he yelled at me to stop those horses. I knew that Ranger usually shied at a voice, but this time, for some reason, he didn't turn an ear in my dad's direction. We just kept bouncing along, headed for those two horses. As I came up alongside the harnessed horse, I realized that the only way I could stop those horses was to grab that horse around the neck. But as I had no saddle, I had nothing to hold on to, except Ranger's neck. So that's what I did. I threw myself out, caught that horse around the neck, held onto Ranger's neck, and there I hung between two of three racing horses. And they stopped. My dad sat up and began to untie the rope from around his ankle. "Don't let go," he said. When he was free, I dropped to the ground, still holding on to my pony's reins. The other two horses raced to the edge of the pasture. The realization of what had happened didn't really register with me. I wasn't even 11 years old. I thought my dad would get up, brush himself off, we'd go get those two horses, bring them back, load them onto the truck. But when I turned to look at my father, I could not believe what I saw. He was covered with dirt and blood. The overalls that he had been wearing were torn away on the backside from the waist down, and flesh on his buttocks was torn away too, exposing bone. To this day, I don't know how my dad stood the pain. He just stood there on the prairie, pale as a ghost, and said, "Good thing we brought your horse." The truck driver drove up and helped Dad into the cab. They headed for home. I rode those 6 miles home on Ranger as fast as his legs could carry me. When I got there, Mom already had Dad in the car and was driving out to Harvey Hospital, 50 miles away. My dad spent 2 weeks in the hospital. He came home after 1 week, but had to go back for blood poisoning. But he made a complete recovery and lived to farm and ranch for many, many more years. The rope burn on his ankle never went away, though. And Ranger and I continued to be best friends. As a matter of fact, this is only one story about Ranger and me.
0: A girl saves her father's life in just one story about that girl and her horse, Ranger. The story was told by Pippa White, the Kansas storyteller who specializes in telling stories from history. And after hearing Pippa's story, we're excited for a little talk back around the desk with friends. That's coming up. I'm Sam Payne.
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0: We've just come from the Appleseed Performance Studio, where we heard, along with our fantastic studio audience, a terrific tale of bravery on horseback from Pippa White, a story called Ranger and Me. And it's time for a little studio talk back about that story. I'm joined around the desk by Carly Robison, our wonderful audio engineer. Carly, it's great to have you with me.
8: Happy to be here.
0: And the producer of the Appleseed, Brian Tanner. Brian, thanks for joining me here as well.
9: Great to be here.
0: Brian Tanner, where did that story take you?
9: Yeah, one thing that I've really loved this year is my six-year-old daughter has told us that her resolution for the year is to face her fears. And she will do various things, and then she'll come back later, and she said, I did that to face my fears.
0: Wow.
9: And they're very simple fears compared to, you know, jumping from, you know, out to grab a racing wild horse.
0: Yeah,
9: you know?
0: Yeah.
9: It's more like daring to eat a new food on your plate.
0: Yeah,
9: you know.
0: Yeah.
9: But for her, it's a big deal, and it's facing her fears, and it shows her that she can be brave.
0: Yeah, Carly, what about you? Where did that story take you?
8: This story reminded me of my mom right away. My mom is amazing. Her favorite people would be the unsinkable Molly Brown, if you know that story, and John Wayne. I just thought this was perfect for her. This fits her character. She is a really brave woman. And so as she was telling the story of this little girl, my mom grew up on a ranch, on a farm with lots of animals. And so I just pictured my mom being right there next to her. And I was just so amazed with her bravery and that she even had the idea to go, you know, jump on her horse and to go run after her dad. And that's just something I could really see my mom doing.
0: I think about bravery all the time. I think I wonder if I'm going to be courageous enough to face the next challenge. And sometimes we find ourselves having to be especially brave when we can't see any other help coming, you know. Mm-hmm. We find ourselves having to sort of stand up and do the things that need to be done ourselves. It's always a challenge every time. And thinking about that has me thinking about this. It's today's entry in the Radio Family Journal. And here it is.
10: 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A tiny little story for you and your family. Right when you need it. On the Appleseed.
0: When I was a kid, I loved the books about Narnia, the magical land created by C.S. Lewis. It was my second grade teacher, Miss Winger, who introduced me to those books. The Lion, the Witch, and the Wardrobe, the first one of those books published, was the very first elementary school teacher read aloud in my young experience. The Adventure of the Pevensey Siblings, Peter, Susan, Edmund, and Lucy, in that magical land. And the majestic lion, Aslan. Aslan of great wisdom and transcendent power, who comes to rescue Narnia from the power of the White Witch. I loved that story. And Miss Winger must have loved reading it to us, because no sooner had she closed the cover on The Lion, the Witch, and the Wardrobe than she opened the cover for us on the second book published in the series, Prince Caspian, about how the Pevenseys come to the aid of the brave prince and all true Narnians against the armies of the cruel usurper, King Miraz. It was only after our read-aloud with Miss Winger that I found out my dad had worn paperback copies of all 7 Narnia books standing side by side on our big bookshelf at home. And it was my dad who helped me see those stories as faith stories, and Aslan the lion, the divine savior of that world, as a symbol for the divine savior of this one. The notion of an imaginary story filled with symbols to teach us about things in our own real world, in this case, the world of my faith, was super exciting for me. It was like solving a mystery. It was like knowing the secret answer to some enormous question. I asked for a box set of the Narnia books for Christmas, and a year later I got them. And in 4th grade, though every student in Mr. Bodell's class had to completely clear his or her desk before we went to lunch or home after school, Mr. Bodell let me keep my Narnia books standing in their box on the corner of my desk. It was a big deal. Little did I realize just how big a deal. Fast forward now maybe 2 decades, maybe 2.5. I'm an adult. I'm beginning to make my way in the world, and I've fallen on a rough patch. It seems like money is tight, prospects are few, and I'm far away from home and family. And in addition to working hard and studying hard and thinking hard as a person of faith, I'm also praying hard. Please, please send help. And I don't know if this has ever happened to you, but I felt like nothing, not the working, not the studying, not the thinking, and not even the praying, is giving me even a glimmer of light at the end of the tunnel. The heavens just feel like they're closed up. And I don't know what to do when there's no help on the horizon. And I feel like I might begin to despair. And in that state, I take myself to the movies. I buy a single matinee ticket to see the film version of Prince Caspian, that Narnia story Miss Winger had read to me in 2nd grade. And I sit alone in the dark, and I watch as the story of Prince Caspian unfolds. The story of the true Narnians led by the young prince and the 4 Pevensey children, impossibly outnumbered by the armies of King Miraz, and their fight to remain courageous, even though they seem doomed, even though there's absolutely no light at the end of the tunnel. In that story, it must be said that Aslan, the lion, doesn't come to the rescue immediately, though they hope and pray that he will. He doesn't come until it's almost too late. Well, I sit there in the theater in a time when I'm trying to be courageous myself in my real life. And I think it's easy to be brave when the lion is on the hill shaking his glorious golden mane and routing your enemies with his mighty roar. But what about when you feel dark and alone and he hasn't come? What then? What is expected of us? What is expected of me? Am I the only one who's felt this way? I can't be. Now, your mileage may vary with the movie versions of the Narnia stories. I don't feel inclined to make an argument for those movies having a place among the world's great films, but on screen that day, I watched the Pevensey children standing against impossible odds with the Christian courage that I decided I needed to have, even though the heavens seemed closed to me. And I left the theater determined to fight on, whether I got help or not. Well, I gotta say I did get help. The heavens did open. As surely as Aslan the lion came to rescue the Pevenseys and Caspian and all of Narnia. But not for a while. And when the heavens opened, I hope they opened to find me standing in courage and ready to help the helpers help me, if that makes any sense. Since then, other stories that I loved as a child have come back to rescue me, to change and teach me. But that one, Prince Caspian, that was a big one. It was the story that taught me how difficult it is sometimes in our world to keep being brave, even when there's no help on the horizon. To hang in there. To be brave and to remember the story of your bravery. After all, it will come back to you to be the help you need when you have to be brave. again.
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0: Thanks for joining me for that entry in the Radio Family Journal. Thoughts about bravery springing from that terrific story shared by Pippa White for our studio audience in the Appleseed Performance Studio. I wonder what kind of stories might emerge if around your own dinner table or living room, you ask the question, what's the bravest thing you ever had to do? Would you hear the story of how your dad proposed to your mom? Would you hear the story of how your big sister applied for her dream job? Would you hear the story about how your little brother defended something he felt strongly about in the face of people making fun of him? I bet you'd hear some good ones. And I bet you'd grow closer with those people around the table having shared those experiences. That's kind of what happens. Stories about when we were brave show who we are when the odds seem stacked against us, when it might be easier just to walk away or run. And at the top of the hour, you heard a story about a girl and a horse in a daring rescue. And darned if that story about a horse didn't put us in mind of cowboys. And darned if being put in mind of cowboys didn't take us, well, right here. It's time for a little radio storytelling history here on the Appleseed. It's the early 1950s, and weekly listeners to the CBS radio network tuning in each week would hear the King of the Musical Cowboys broadcasting live from the Columbia Square KNX Playhouse in Hollywood. It sounded something like this.

0: Gene Autry's Melody Ranch, a variety show filled with music and jokes, and each week a cowboy adventure story. Audiences came to know Gene's cast of characters like Raindrop the Ranch Cook and Pat Buttram and Johnny Bond, the comic ranch hands. And each week, Gene would tell a story that usually sprang from something that was going on at the ranch, some problem. And often the story came to teach someone a lesson, like this time, when Gene caught Buttram and Bond stealing a couple of Raindrop's pies. Here's how it unfolds on the Melody Ranch.
1: Hey, Buttram, Bond.
2: Yeah?
1: Where do you two think you're going?
2: Who us?
1: Yes, you. What are you holding behind your back?
2: Which hand?
1: Look, never mind the smart remarks.
2: All right, all right. If you must know... We each got a pie.
1: Oh,
2: a
1: I
2: pie.
1: See. A pie.
2: Yes.
1: And do you just happen to know what Raindrop would do if she just happened to catch you stealing those pies?
2: Don't worry. She ain't going to find out. We're much too slick for her.
1: Oh, so you think you're too smart to get caught, huh?
2: We not only think we are, we know we are.
1: You know, it's a funny thing, just what you said. Because I just happened to be thinking about a similar incident that took place around here not too long ago. And it concerns a guy who had the same idea that you two have.
2: You mean about stealing pies?
1: No, but he did think he was too smart to get caught.
2: Well, don't just keep us standing here in suspenders. What happened?
1: Well, Pat, as I remember it now, this story all began one morning a little over 5 years ago while I was riding into town to pick up the weekly mail. At any rate, as was my custom, I was just cutting across the Carson Ranch down the road when I heard somebody calling me.
3: Gene? Oh, Gene, can you stop a minute?
1: Sure thing, Miss Betty. Oh, champ. Oh, boy. Hi there.
4: Hi, Gene.
1: How's my favorite gal?
4: Not so good, I'm afraid.
1: Oh? How come?
4: Well, Early this morning, I found 6 more head of our cattle dead up on the North Range.
1: Oh, gosh, I'm sorry to hear that, Miss Betty. Does your Uncle Dan know about it?
4: No, not yet. But since his accident 2 years ago, as you know, he hasn't been able to even move out of that wheelchair. And, well, I just hate to give him anything else to worry about.
1: I don't blame you. Look, I've got an idea.
4: Oh?
1: Why don't the two of us take a quick ride over and check on those dead steers? Maybe together we can find out something that'll give us a little more to go on. Tell me, when did you first find these steers, Miss Betty?
4: Early this morning, Gene. I was riding over to Talbot's to pick up a couple of new books for Uncle Dan. Why?
1: I was just wondering. They haven't been dead very long.
4: How can you tell?
1: Well, first answer me a question. How close is your nearest water hole from here?
4: Oh, a little over a mile, I'd say.
1: You sure?
4: I'm positive. Why do you ask?
1: Because look here at this steer's jaw. Notice how it's all swollen and puffed up?
4: Oh, but, Gene, couldn't that have happened, well, just because the animal died?
1: Oh, I doubt it. In fact, I doubt it very much. No, Miss Betty, my guess is right. These cattle have been poisoned.
0: Poisoned? Poisoned? Betty and Uncle Dan are in a tough spot, aren't they? Each episode of Gene Autry's Melody Ranch featured this same kind of trouble. But don't worry, Gene Autry has cracked tougher cases than this. Whoever's behind the poisoning of Betty's cattle is going to have to move pretty fast to keep ahead of old Gene. Here's more of Gene Autry's Melody Ranch on the Appleseed.
5: Gene, I still can't understand it. Betty and me don't have an enemy in the world. Why would anyone want to poison our stock?
1: Beats me, Dan. I've checked the cattle's mash, every water hole on your layout, without finding one trace of any poison anywhere.
4: Well, that's not the worst of it, Phil. Well, I don't know whether you know it or not, Gene, but Uncle Dan and I had to borrow nearly $5,000 on this place last year. The bank in town took back a first mortgage and... Well,
5: what Betty's trying to say, Gene, is this. The note's due and payable the 10th of next month, and we was counting on the sale of those steers to meet that note.
6: I see.
5: If I could only get out of this dad-blame wheelchair.
4: Oh, it's not your fault, Uncle Dan.
5: Well, that's nice of you to say, child, but I'm afraid it is. You see, when your dad left you this ranch, he left it in your name, but he wanted me to make sure you always made a living off of it. And now it looks like I failed both you and your dad.
4: Oh, but that's not true, Uncle Dan. Tell him it's not true, Gene.
6: Of course it's not, Dan. Besides, it seems to me that you're giving up before you're beaten.
5: Oh, I haven't given up, Gene. I'm just a little discouraged, I guess, that's all.
6: Well, don't be. And Miss Betty, you see that he gets a smile back on his face. In the meantime, Johnny and me will do some more checking. Then I'll see you both again in the morning.

0: And so, Pat, the next morning early, Johnny and I started out to cover Carson's ranch from one end to the other, looking over every inch of it for some sign of poison. But by 2 o'clock, all we had found was 5 more dead steers. Anyway, late in the afternoon, we had just pulled up, give the horses a little breather, and that's when I saw it. Hey, Johnny.
1: Yeah.
0: Come here quick.
1: What's up? Did you find something?
0: I'd say I have. Look at this grass.
1: What about it? It's just plain old dead grass, ain't it?
0: Look again. The dead grass is right next to those salt blocks that they've got placed around the ranch for the cattle to lick on.
1: Wait a minute. You trying to tell me that the grass killed the cattle?
0: No, Johnny. In fact, it's just reverse. The cattle killed the grass.
1: What?
0: That's right. You see, certain poisons make cattle sick to their stomachs. And when the cattle get sick, it kills the grass.
1: Holy jumping jackrabbits. You mean that maybe...
0: Unless I'm mistaken, Johnny, I mean that somebody's poisoned those salt blocks.
2: And there it is. Gene Autry, the singing cowboy, has figured out how whoever it is who's poisoning Betty's cattle is managing to do it. Poisoned salt blocks, of course. But we still don't know who's poisoning those salt blocks, and we don't know why. But hang in there. Gene's still figuring stuff out. And we feel pretty good about saying he's going to get the culprit in the end. After all, the story has to work itself out somehow into a lesson for Pat Buttram and Johnny Bond, the pie thieves. Here's the rest of the mystery of Betty's cattle on Gene Autry's Melody Ranch. And we're happy to bring it to you on the Appleseed.
0: First, though, I had to make darn sure of my ground. So I had Johnny hightail it into town with a block of salt, have it analyzed. In the meantime, I did a little analyzing of my own. Analyzing something else I saw there by those patches of dead grass. Anyway, 2 hours later, when Johnny got back from the marshal's laboratory in town, I met him at Melody Ranch, compared notes with him, then headed over to Carson's ranch to have dinner with Miss Betty and Uncle Dan.
3: Well, and you say, Gene, that those salt blocks were definitely poisoned, huh?
0: That's right, Dan. According to the marshal's office report, they'd all been sprinkled with arsenic trioxide.
4: Arsenic? But, Gene, arsenic has a bitter taste. I wouldn't think the cattle would touch it.
0: Well, that threw me, too, for a while, Miss Betty. But the man who did this was pretty clever. You see, he knew that arsenic, when mixed with trioxide, is tasteless in salt.
3: I know, Gene, but we still don't know who's doing it.
0: You don't, Dan. But I'm pretty sure I do.
3: Oh.
0: First, though, I think you both ought to know that somebody is trying to force you to sell this ranch.
3: What?
4: So that's why our cattle are being poisoned.
0: That's right, Miss Betty. Now then, when will you be 21?
4: Why, next week, the 14th. Tuesday, to be exact.
0: And after that, everything is legally yours. Your Uncle Dan, as your guardian, has no claim to anything. Is that right?
4: Well, I suppose that's so, but I...
0: Miss Betty, I hate to tell you this, but...
5: I think you've said enough, Autry.
4: Uncle Dan, you're walking!
5: Sure I'm walking. I'm walking because your friend Autry here has been doing too much talking. But this little gun I got says that neither one of you will be doing much more.
4: Well, what does this all mean?
0: I'm afraid it means just what I'm saying it meant, Miss Betty. Your Uncle Dan was poisoning your cattle, so you'd be forced to sell the ranch.
5: You figured things out pretty good, didn't you, Autry?
0: It didn't take much figuring, Dan.
5: I suppose you know about the railroad, too.
0: Not for sure, but I guessed as much.
4: What about the railroad?
0: Your Uncle Dan also learned that the main line was putting in a new spur right across your property, Miss Betty. What's more, he probably found out they'd be willing to pay plenty for this land. So, he figured after he had forced you to sell by killing off your cattle, he was going to take the money and leave you high and dry.
4: But I still don't understand. How are you walking, Uncle Dan? You haven't walked in 2 years.
5: Yeah, that's what everybody thought. This game leg I've been faking was just part of my plan to pull this little deal off. After all, no one would suspect a helpless cripple of spreading poison around.
0: You had your plan pretty well worked out, didn't you, Dan? But right now,
6: I've got a few plans of my own. Stop it, Dan. Drop it, I said.
5: Okay, let go. You're breaking my
6: hand. That's better. All right.
0: Now get up.
5: What are you going to do to me?
0: For killing defenseless animals? Believe me, not half as much as I'd like to. As for trying to swindle your niece, well, suppose we leave that up to a judge and a jury.

0: And so you see, boys, there's no such thing as a foolproof crime, whether it's stealing pies or killing cattle.
1: Well, maybe not, but look, answer me just one small question, will you?
0: What?
1: Well, the guy in the wheelchair. Whatever made you suspicious of him in the first place?
0: A footprint.
1: A footprint? Where?
0: A footprint I found out by that salt block. You see, Pat, Dan Carson was no more crippled than you or me. But he wore a brace as a cover-up. It hooked down under his right shoe and left an impression in his footprint.
1: Now, if that don't just beat all. Well, come on, Johnny, let's hurry over and eat these pies before they get cold.
2: That's a good idea.
0: Hey, just a minute.
1: Yes, something you wanted?
0: Do you mean to tell me that you two can stand right there and listen to me prove that crime doesn't pay and still go right ahead and steal those pies?
1: Well, you see, it's like this, Mr. Artery. Johnny and me know that crime don't pay, and you know that crime don't pay, but our stomach wasn't listening to that story.
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3: It's such a pleasure for me to bring you these stories every time we get together on the Appleseed. I've loved thinking today about courage, about being brave. And we've talked about bravery big enough to save a life and bravery that digs deep even when it looks like there's no help on the horizon. And we want to take you one more place today. There's a brave person to whom I want to introduce you. This is Sherry Call. She's a musician.
11: That's kind of like a Travis pick, picking style. And so I can do that, but what I can't do are these, you know, face-melting guitar solos that we really needed for this
3: face show. Face-melting solos? What show is Sherry talking about? Well, that's the story we want to tell you. Here's Sherry talking a little bit about her relationship with the guitar.
11: I play the acoustic guitar. I've played for a lot of years, but I play easy chords. You know, I picked it up in college. I've played other instruments, just kind of, I'm not great at any one instrument, but I love to write songs.
3: And she does. In fact, Sherry has a catalog of like a dozen albums. This is Sherry.
12: With a heart made of wind, I will run through.
3: And this is Sherry.
12: There's a big yellow moon in the sky.
3: And this is Sherry.
12: I can't promise that I'll always get it right, but I will walk you through the night.
3: So she's no hack musician and no hack guitar player, but she's an acoustic guitar player.
11: I feel most comfortable with acoustic guitar.
3: And that's the setup to this story. A story about being brave. And the story really begins right here.
11: Mm-hmm. A couple years ago, I won an electric guitar in a songwriting contest. And so that was really exciting. I love the electric guitar. I've just always had other people do it.
3: And the electric guitar is not all she won.
11: It was really exciting. They also sent me a couple of distortion pedals with it, which, if you know anything about my music, you'll think it's funny that I have these crunchy, you know, distortion pedals.
3: Now, this story takes place not at one of Sherry's shows, where Sherry and her musician friends play Sherry's music, but rather at a place where Sherry has a gig teaching young musicians.
11: I teach to high school age students. It's kind of an after school studio where people come and take lessons. And I also direct this pop music program where we help the students learn pop songs. They have choreographers. They put on this big show. So they learn covers, and then I also help them write songs. And twice a year, we do these really big shows, and we hire a whole band to back them up. It's a huge thing. There are several medleys of top 40 pop songs, in addition to songs that I helped some of them write, that we also have been getting the band ready to play at this big show.
3: So imagine this kind of showcase extravaganza in which these students are all getting ready to play a combination of original music and cover tunes, and it's kind of a big deal for these kids and also for the band.
11: So everybody's been planning for this for months.
3: So that's the kind of excitement you need to imagine as you hear about what happened next. The show is going live before an audience of hundreds of people on Monday, and on Saturday, 2 days before the show, Sherry gets a phone call from the guy who is running the show, essentially the guy in charge.
11: And it was a very unpleasant phone call. He told me that our guitar player, Chris Henderson, who is an electric guitar playing god, you know, he can play anything and he always adds such tasty, you know, flavors to all of these, my students' songs, and he can play exact how it sounds on the radio, all these other top 40 songs. Well, we found out that he had coronavirus. And so he was out. He was out for our show, for that rehearsal. And, you know, at first I thought, I just thought, oh, that's so terrible. Who can we call?
3: Who can they call, indeed? Now, that conversation goes on for a while. The conversation between Sherry and the guy running the show, his name is Adam, and a terrible realization begins to dawn for Sherry.
11: The more I talked through it with Adam, I realized why he was calling me. He said, no one knows the students' songs as well as you do.
3: Okay, says Sherry, and that might not be such a problem, except
11: I don't play the electric guitar. I really don't. He's like, you have an electric guitar? Yes, I do. I have one. I don't play it in front of people.
3: Back and forth goes this argument for a while on the phone, and in the end, it doesn't take much more needling from Adam. Sherry begins to resign herself to the unsettling truth.
11: I thought about it and I knew, like, what it really needed. It really needed that electric
3: Resigned
11: guitar.
3: To that awful truth, Sherry musters her courage and she shows up at the all-day Saturday rehearsal for this enormous show. And waiting for her are the charts, essentially the instructions for playing the music, kind of a combination of music notation and handwritten notes and pictures of complicated chords. And Sherry is trying to read these charts that were written by this amazing guitarist, the one who is out sick. And there's just no way.
11: It was just dread. I mostly just looked at these charts with this sinking feeling of dread. And I tried to transpose. I put a capo on my guitar and I tried to transpose as best
3: Transposing, or in this case, trying to change the key the guitar plays in by applying a little device called a capo and then interpreting the stuff written on the page into a key that she knows the fingerings for and doing it all on the fly in the moment of the actual playing and then wrestling with distortion pedals and other stuff connected by wires on the floor in front of her. Well, she goes home from that rehearsal just beaten down by the task she's taken on. In fact, it reminds her of a dream she used to have a lot, a nightmare.
11: So I used to be a waitress, and I used to have this recurring nightmare that right before the restaurant was supposed to close, hundreds of people would come in, and the kitchen staff had gone home, and like everybody had gone home, and I had to cook and serve all of this food, and more people came in. The closest thing I have had happen in my real life that makes me feel that way is the morning of that show. If you would have told me I had to jump out of an airplane that day, I would have been less nervous than I was that day.
2: But as so often happens when your back is against the wall, with one day before the concert, Sherry decides not to give up.
11: On Sunday, I spent the entire day making myself new charts. And I had to, like, write myself a description of the chord. Like, do the fake B that you do, and then take this finger off at this point. Like, I actually wrote it on the chart. They were the weirdest charts.
2: And not only did she make new charts, but she also gave herself, well, a kind of pep talk.
11: What I told myself, and this isn't going to sound very inspiring, but the thing I told myself is, whether this is a terrible day or a great day, by the time I'm laying back in this bed at the end of the day, it will be done. And so I thought, I'll live, you know, I can live through it, and I'll do the very best I can, and that's all I can
2: and
11: do.
2: And armed with those new charts, she shows up for the show. And it might be important right here to note that, as is so often the case when we have to face something bravely, we often don't have to face it alone. And so it was on this day as well. Sherry worked herself up to face the challenge, but she had help too.
11: My friend, my bass player friend, he noticed a couple of weird things I was playing and helped me fix my chart on a couple things. And my husband the night before also helped me make an actual pedal board that I could use. So I kind of was able to make like ambient swells of chords and without having to play like face-melting solos because it just wasn't going to happen.
2: And armed with her new charts, the advice from a friendly bass player and a homemade pedal board, it's time for action. The show begins. And it's not easy.
11: I'd look at these charts, and every chart kind of felt like it was punching me in the face. Like, when a new chart would, I'd pull up the new chart. It's just like, oh, this one, you know, and I'd have to, like, go into the depths of my brain to figure out, like, okay, is this the song that has that lick at the beginning, or is it the other one, you know? It's so I kind of hacked my way through the show. It was really scary, and I wish I could say that like it was this miracle where I didn't make any mistakes. When you make a mistake on an electric guitar, it's actually quite loud. So it was really scary. It was a scary thing.
2: In spite of the challenges, Sherry fights on through pop tune after pop tune, and when it's all over, like she said, it hasn't gone perfectly, but then something happens. After the show, during loadout or throughout the course of the day, as Sherry runs into her students, the ones she has accompanied today on the electric guitar, they all say kind of the same thing to her.
11: I can't believe you did that. You're my hero.
2: I can't believe you did that. You're my hero. And Sherry knows better than to interpret their praise as a compliment of her mad guitar skills. Sherry suspects that their praise might have to do with something even more important than face-melting solos.
11: I hope the reason I was their hero was that I tried something that was harder than I knew how to do, because I asked them to do those kind of things all the time. Like, in class, when they're writing songs and they have to share an idea that's scarier than they wanted to talk to everybody else about, or even me. Or even to play that song in a show when they've never played an original song before. I thought, okay, now that I've played the electric guitar in front of hundreds of people without even knowing how to play, maybe you can do those things too. So yeah.
2: That little moment when Sherry says,
11: so yeah.
2: That's like my favorite little moment in my whole conversation with Sherry. In that little moment, you hear the so yeah of satisfaction, the kind of no big deal, or the been there, done that, of this whole experience. And it's not filled with bravado. It's just filled with the kind of happiness that she did the thing that she set out to do. But if you want a little more than...
11: So yeah.
2: Sherry is glad to give you more. Remember her little pep talk to herself about no matter how things went, she could lie in her bed after the concert, having lived through it and having done her best? Well, she circles back to that.
11: When I finished and I played that last note and the whole thing was done, like, I had that feeling, like, I did it. Like, now I can go lay down in that bed and I will have done it. And I actually didn't do too bad of a job.
2: Not too bad of a job. Well, there's a tiny bit of modesty there. And I say that because there's kind of a coda to this story. Remember the guy who was in charge of the show, Adam, the guy who first called her and asked her to play electric guitar in the show in the first place? Well, he had some, shall we say, final feedback on her performance.
11: He wants me to be like an auxiliary guitar player on our next show. Like, we definitely are getting Chris back, but I think he might actually have me play. He might. I'm not going to hold him to this, and I certainly will not have feelings hurt. But he suggested that maybe another time he would have me do it again.
2: And how does Sherry feel about that? Well, that's kind of the miracle of this kind of bravery, this kind of courage. After an experience like this electric guitar experience, Sherry has, well, she's changed.
11: I think it would be fun if I had time to prepare. The cool thing about it is I can picture myself playing the electric guitar in front of people now when I never was going to do it before.

0: Sherry Call, with a story about being brave. Courage comes in all shapes and sizes. And today, you've heard about the courage that saves a life in Pippa White's story about Ranger and the daring horseback rescue. And we've heard about the courage that tries something new in the story of our friend Sherry and her electric guitar. And we've even heard a story about the courage that keeps hanging on, even when it doesn't look like there's any hope in sight. A story about how a beloved story came to the rescue in a time like that. Maybe today's stories have helped bring to mind a memory or two for you. Maybe you're thinking of a person you haven't thought about in a long time, or an experience you had forgotten, a time when you were brave or saw somebody being brave. Me, I always say that you never know what's going to bring on a memory, and you never know what memory it's going to bring on. Weirdly, I'm thinking of a time when I asked my mom if she'd buy me a frosty root beer, my favorite treat, if I was brave enough to jump off the high dive at the community pool after my swimming lesson. I was 6 or 7 years old, maybe, and the high dive was the scariest thing in town. I did it, though. It was the bravest thing I'd ever done. Though I hope now I've done things even braver. Brave in ways that make a difference in the world around me and to the people I care about. What stories about being brave are you thinking about? Those stories are worth remembering and worth sharing. And we hope you do. It's been a pleasure for me to share this hour with you. 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I'm Sam Payne. 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
8: BBC News with Moira Alderson. Reports from southern Lebanon say at least 5 people have been killed in new Israeli airstrikes, despite a ceasefire announced on Friday with the Iranian-backed Lebanese militia Hezbollah. The Lebanese state news agency said Israeli warplanes and drones carried out a series of attacks in the Nabatea area, while Israeli artillery fired shells. John Donison is in Jerusalem.
9: Previous pledges to end the fighting in Lebanon have been broken, so this latest declaration of a ceasefire should be taken with a pinch of salt. Iran has

0: Welcome to The Lisa Show, where we take a good look at life. Hey, it's Lisa. Today is special because I have my close friend Julie Taylor in the studio with me to talk about her faith journey. Julie's story has been a complicated one. She spent several years as a woman of no faith with no belief in God. She's now a practicing believer, but has had to negotiate that faith along with the tragic loss of her son. In fact, that's how Julie and I became close. We were able to bond through our grief. And it means so much to me that Julie would take the time to share her experience with us here. As Julie will tell you, she has no intention of speaking for anyone else's experiences because we all have unique journeys and landmarks of our own. There will be different stops and sites for all of us. But I love Julie's vulnerability and her honesty. It's allowed me to think about my own faith and what has impacted my relationship with God. And I'll share that with you at the end of the episode. I'm hoping today's podcast will inspire you to do the same. Here's Julie.
1: My name is Julie Taylor. And I think that my favorite way to identify right now is as a podcaster.
0: Oh, nice.
1: This is new for me. I mean, I do a lot of things. I have a full-time job, but then I also talk about stuff on the internet and recently started a podcast. And that's been my favorite way to identify lately.
0: Tell me a little bit about your podcast and why you started it.
1: It's called Get Ready with God, and it's a daily devotional podcast, non-denominational, to help you see divinity in every day. I started it after my child passed away, and I couldn't see any good or light or hope. And so I started an exercise myself of looking for divinity in every day, trying to prove God's existence to myself. And it was really a transformative practice. And so I started a daily podcast to help people do the same in their own life.
0: A lot of detours have brought Julie to the point where she now does a faith podcast. Ironically, one of those things was the loss of her faith.
1: I spent years like leaving faith, like atheist, denying God, leaving not just religion, but faith completely. And so I had walked that path before and had recently been on a journey of coming back to it. It really had only been about a year that I had been building my own faith back and kind of choosing God again and
0: learning before
1: the loss of my son. And so then when I was faced with this tragedy, I felt like I was at a fork in the road again of, am I going to choose?

0: to leave God again or choose to try it differently this time. And it was mostly because of my own curiosity and maybe my learned experience. But I was just like, I'm going to experiment this time of choosing a different path. Instead of leaving God and leaving faith through this tragedy, I'm going to try it differently. But I do remember you were one of the first people I texted after it happened. And it was probably a week or so after it happened. And I texted you because when something like that happens, I think, at least for me, I immediately thought of everyone in my life who knows grief and just was shocked that this is what they had been feeling like. Where I try to be compassionate and empathetic and care about people and understand. But when I met grief, I suddenly was like, wait, this is how they've been feeling and they're still living their life? I didn't know. So my gut reaction was to text you and say, I'm so sorry, I didn't know. I didn't know that this is how you've been living your life. I texted you and I said, is it always going to feel like this? I'm okay if it is, but I need to know how to proceed. Because it felt so hopeless. And I had never experienced hopelessness before. And I just thought, okay, is this it? Because I want to be prepared. I want to know how I'm going to have to proceed.
1: You want to get an A plus in grief.
0: I do.
1: And I recognize that in you because I'm the same way. I read all the books on grief. I was like, okay, then if this is how I have to live, this seems like torture, but...
0: But okay.
1: But like somebody tell me how to do it.
0: Yeah. And your response was beautiful, which no one listening to this podcast will be shocked by that. But you kind of said yes and. Like... Yes, and there's this other path you can choose of like fighting for faith and believing and choosing it. And it was kind of in that moment that I got what I already knew confirmed through you, I think, of just like, okay, this is the one I'm going to choose then. I'm going to choose to keep trying to believe in this new faith. And I decided to choose that path instead, just for like, I'd already walked the dark path. I don't even like to frame it as a dark path because I don't think everyone who leaves faith is living in darkness. But for me, I had already experimented with God's not real. None of this exists. Faith is dead. Like I had already walked that path. And so I thought, let's try this other one. Let's see what that looks like.
2: When Julie lost her son, it forced her to make a decision. She could turn and abandon her young faith, or she could keep choosing God. She chose the latter, but it didn't have the outcome she anticipated.
0: I was not receiving like the comfort and the hope that I expected as someone who was choosing to believe in God. I thought that I would receive comfort that I had been taught my whole life. Like everyone taught me that if you believe in God, there's comfort. And if you believe in God, he comes to you and he helps you and he saves you and there's miracles. And the weeks following Simon's death, I felt none of those things. I felt dark and despair and hopeless. And there was no relief ever. There was not one moment of relief or peace. And that confused me because I thought, wait, but shouldn't there be peace?
1: I thought I just had to believe.
0: And if God is real, and even my husband was experiencing more peace and relief than I was. And so then I thought, gosh, I'm trying. Like, where is it? But I see belief as a choice and I was choosing to believe. And so the task then became to gather the evidence to prove that correct. And that's where looking for divinity every day came. So if I was going to choose the thesis, God is real. If I was going to choose the thesis, God is here and supporting me, then it's my job to find it. And so I just started a practice every single day of where can I see divinity in whatever that looks like in my day. And it started adding up and it started to prove a more positive possible path to me. I don't try to force myself to claim to know anymore. I think knowing is overrated. I choose to believe that God is real. And I feel more empowered in choosing it every single day and gathering evidence to keep making that choice than I do in claiming knowing, especially because then when evidence to the contrary presents itself, I don't feel so shaken. I kind of feel like, yeah, well, that's why there's a gray area, because I can't explain that. And I don't have to. I don't have to defend my faith to myself every single day. And it's given me a place where I feel like it's okay to not know. I always say I'm not a scriptorian, but there's a lot of evidence in the Bible and in sacred texts to support the power of being a believer. Like God respects our agency. So to choose God, I believe, is more powerful than knowing God.
1: to not being compelled to believe, but to choose.
0: Yeah, God could make us believe. If you believe in God and believe in an all-powerful God, he could make us submit to him. And that's not what he asks. We're invited, but it's our choice. And so everything is more powerful when done willingly. Like, think of your partner giving you something because they're forced to versus choosing to. I mean, it feels better.
1: Oh, yeah.
0: It feels better. You want them to want to do the dishes. You don't want them to do the dishes because you told them to do the dishes.
2: The first landmark in Julie's journey has been that faith is a choice. Rather than waiting for God to prove his existence to her, she has decided to look for divine evidence on her own. Julie frequently finds that evidence. Other times, God is the one who finds her, and not because she's earned him, but because she needs him.
0: I had some crazy spiritual connected feelings when I didn't believe in God at all. God found me and still showed up for me in that way. So I don't think that it's this transactional. When I didn't acknowledge it. Mm-hmm. And that to me is a testament that God never leaves us. You can leave God, but God never leaves you. And I have experienced that. God is so not transactional to me at this point that I can't even remember a time when I viewed it that way. And when other people view it that way, I'm not saying that I'm so evolved. I just have a different relationship with God, a different understanding. I think God comes to me when I need it. And I think that connection comes when it's pivotal. And when I think I need it, isn't always when I need it. It's often after the desperation. And I think that's where we can write the story of God abandoned me, God forsake me, because he didn't come when I needed him.
1: When I called.
0: But I think that God knows when we need him and is 100% reliable in showing up in those times. And so now I do my best, and I'm not saying that nothing we do matters, because I do think our choices matter and our effort matters. But now if I feel like God is absent or God is silent or God is not there, I kind of trust I must be okay then. I just need to keep going, because when I need it, it will be there. It's the first time I've ever said that out loud, but I think that that is it. I think when God feels silent, maybe we can't hear, maybe we're not seeing it, maybe we need to change how we're looking for evidence. But more than that, I think we can trust that God will be there when it's pivotal and when we actually need it.
2: Knowing that God will come to her when she really needs him has become a second landmark for Julie on her faith journey. But so has God's silence. Sometimes I think we're so afraid of the silence that we don't know that sometimes that can be a gift.
0: Yeah.
2: Silence is a gift to have you figure out, well, if you don't feel constantly inspired, then what are you going to do?
0: Right.
2: And if you don't feel constantly presented with all the choices that you want, then what are you going to make of that?
0: Yeah.
2: And there is something to learn in those spaces. I don't know. I think I've spent most of my life in those kinds of spaces. So
0: I think we do, but that's where it gets like we rewrite this fake narrative of being connected to God as being constantly guided and inspired and in flow
2: constantly.
0: And feeling. And it's just not reality. And there was a part of me now looking back that takes the absence that I felt in my despair, where I felt like God was not there. Looking back, God was there, but in the moment, I didn't feel like he was. But that almost to me feels like an acknowledgement of empathy and compassion from God, because it wasn't okay. What happened was not okay. There's no part of a mom losing a child that is okay. So to have a God swoop in and be like, it's fine, that feels dismissive. That doesn't feel helpful. Mm-hmm. And so for God to kind of allow me to sit in that almost now feels like a divine acknowledgement of, yeah, that's not okay. It will all be okay, sure. But it wasn't okay. And I didn't want to be told it was okay. So it was like, I wanted God to comfort me. But if he had in that way, I probably would have rejected it. So feeling maybe like God's comfort wasn't there almost now feels like his partnership in acknowledging like, yeah, that's not okay.
2: This is a third landmark for Julie, and I want to pause here just to let this idea settle deep down. When God is silent, he may just be validating our experience. This pushes against everything I'm inclined to do when life gets hard, which is to ask God to rescue me from my problems, from my worries, and from my feelings. But when I think of the most compassionate people in my life, they aren't the ones who pat my head and send me on my way. They are the ones that sit with me and listen to my story. They may be silent, but they aren't absent, and they certainly aren't aloof, exactly the opposite. I love that Julie thinks of God's silence in the same way. as the quiet companionship of someone who is busy experiencing your pain with you.
3: When God sat with Julie and her grief over the loss of her son, she learned something really important about who she is and who God is.
0: I think it was a lesson to me of how little we have to do to prove ourselves to God. Like, I couldn't do anything. I wasn't doing anything. But that's all that was being asked of me. Like, I had no capacity, and that was okay. And that was just a phase. But I've always tried to believe that, like, worth is not attached to what we do. But I think that was proven to me in that time when I couldn't do anything. I was not of service to anyone. I could not do anything. And my worth to God did not change in that time. It's not actually about how much we do or what we accomplish. It doesn't change.
1: I feel like that's one of the big messages of your podcast. And so how do you communicate that to somebody else without having gone through an experience like that?
0: I think the easiest way to articulate it that I found is think of a newborn baby and holding the baby, whether you've had one yourself or not. But like, what does the baby have to do to earn its worth? Nothing, right? Like, yeah. The baby exists. It's completely helpless. And I think that's usually pretty universally agreed upon that we believe that baby has worth, right?
1: Yeah.
0: So I just ask people, at what point did that switch? Is it when they're 2? Is it when they're 4? Is it when they're 8? And then make it about yourself. At what point did you have to start earning your worth? Because if you were the baby, which you were, at what point did it change in God's eyes where you have to start earning and accomplishing and proving? It didn't. That switch didn't happen for God. It happens culturally and it happens in our world, but it doesn't happen with God. And so I don't know. That's kind of a good exercise I think you can take yourself on.
2: When does our worth change in God's eyes? Julie's come to realize that the answer is never. God values her as much now as a grown woman as he did when she was a newborn baby. And nothing she does or doesn't do will ever change that. That's the fourth landmark on her faith journey, and it's a huge one. And I really appreciate this exercise of thinking of God as a parent because those are the waters I swim in. Sometimes you save your kids and give them what they want, and sometimes you don't, but you're always there for them and you love their guts. Their worth or value is never in question. Knowing that God loves her regardless has given Julie the room she's needed to wrestle with her faith. 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We'll be right back.
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0: I do think there's part of me that is just a habitual existential crisis.
1: I've never met anyone else who has more existential crises than me. So congratulations. I wish I had a trophy.
0: That's
1: a hard way to live.
0: It is a hard way to live. And so recognizing it as a habit has been helpful for me to just be like, knock it off.
1: Yeah.
0: Knock it off. Like, you don't need to go down this path every single time. But I do ebb and flow. Like, I have a daily podcast about faith. And if you listen to it every single day, you'll watch my faith. That's been one of the most vulnerable parts of the podcast is I'm like, oh, I'm actually giving everyone insight to how up and down I actually go every day.
1: In 5 to 7 minutes.
0: In 5 to 7 minutes, you're getting insight of like, today it's really hard and I wish it wasn't so hard and I don't know if I believe in anything. And then the next day I'm like, man, God is good, huh? Like, can you believe all these miracles? That is my experience, and I think it's a lot of people's experience.
1: I do too. I do think that being honest about that and where you see God and when you don't and when he is silent is ultimately more encouraging to each other because then you don't feel like you're the only one that like, oh, I don't get inspiration for every little decision about everything that I do during the day. Is something wrong with me? And you sort of start to examine that.
0: It's actually interesting because I feel like the same uncertainty that made me leave is what actually made me come back, because uncertainty and that gray area made me think, oh, nothing is real because this is disproved. Because if this doesn't make sense, then what? But I could never find certainty in not believing either.
1: Yeah.
0: There was always stuff.
1: It's just a different uncertainty.
0: It's just choose your own adventure. It's choose your uncertainty. Choose your dissonance. Because there's going to be dissonance on both sides. And when I was out and I didn't believe in God, there were things I could not explain. And now that I'm back in, there's things I cannot explain. So it's the same uncertainty, though. It's the same package of uncertainty that caused me to leave that drove me to come back. It's just choosing. There's going to be uncertainty either way. So which one do you want to live with? And this one, to me, makes me better on this side. I like who I am more over here.
2: Julie's learned to live with uncertainty. But one thing she knows for sure is that participating in organized religion has blessed her life.
0: I used to always see organized religion as really limiting, not just on like personal choices, but on faith, of like subscribing to a certain set of doctrine or beliefs was limiting. And now I see a lot of value, and I see how I've actually been expanded and my capacity's been expanded, and my ability to love and serve and give has been really, really expanded through participating in organized religion in a way that I no longer see it as this limiting thing that binds me down, but I think it has forced me into understanding greater sacrifice, and again and again and again, not choosing myself and choosing to serve others. And when people ask me what's helped me the most since my son died, it's never the answer they want. They want some
1: yeah, what do they want?
0: Fun answer. I don't know. People, you probably get
1: journal.
0: It too. They want
1: journaling.
0: Like,
1: that was the thing.
0: Journal, and but it's serving other people. Like, that is what has helped me. And you definitely don't have to engage in organized religion to have that be a part of your life. But it's given me a very easy, structured way to make sacrifice and service a regular part of my everyday life, in a way that has saved me from my grief and my own hopelessness. And so it's been so much more expansive than it has been limiting. And when I was in religion before, I only saw the limitations and I only saw the restrictions and I only saw all the things that it was making me not able to do or become. And I don't think any of that is true anymore.
2: Julie's fifth landmark in her faith journey is that belonging and participating in an organized religion has made her a better person. This landmark, along with the other four, realizing faith is a choice, believing that God comes when she needs him, understanding that his silence does not equal absence, and knowing that her worth to God is not dependent on what she does or doesn't do, have led her to creating her podcast, Get Ready With God. I asked her what has been most meaningful about doing this project.
0: I was just thinking this morning, for me, the best part personally in my own growth and development is that it's a whole new level when you're recording a daily podcast. Like, this habit of looking for divinity, but it's been a good exercise for me to keep me honest about choosing this and wanting it and fighting for it and looking for it. The most meaningful feedback, which I've actually gotten a few times in the last week, and it has meant so, so much to me. People have told me, it's not even necessarily what you say, but it helps me connect more with God. And that is all I want. Don't listen to me. I don't know anything. None of us know anything. So don't listen to me, but maybe the daily practice of setting an intention of just thinking about it. Just think about your faith.
1: Just
0: think about God. Try on a thought. My coworker was like, there's a lot of times I don't believe what you're saying and I don't agree with you, but I still go on and it makes me think all day. And I'm like, great. I don't need anyone to agree with me. That's not what it's about.
1: You don't need the accolades.
0: No. All I've ever wanted is for people to go back to their source and connect with their source. Because I believe that when you do that, God will do the rest. God will teach you how to connect with him. God will teach you what that feels like. God will guide you. God will show you how loved you are. God will teach you about your worth. If you're willing to invest and intentionally put effort into a personal relationship with God, he will do the work. You just have to be willing and to show up. And so to hear that about my podcast of, it's just making me connect more with God. That's all I want.
1: You know, a lot of people in an increasingly secular society might say, yeah, that's great, but you don't need to have a conversation about God or about faith in order to live a good life, which you have acknowledged. But I would love to hear your pitch, your real feeling behind why you should consider belief in God.
0: No pressure.
1: No, not at all.
0: No pressure.
1: Just a little light question to wrap it all up.
0: Okay, so here's what I'll say. In my own personal experience, I am a better person when I choose to believe in God. I make better choices. I love more. I serve more. And also, I am happier. I feel more joy. I see connection more. I think in bigger picture, higher purpose. I think it keeps me solution oriented. One of my biggest pet peeves, I guess, to put it lightly, is the internet right now, where I participate fully, is really, really fixated on stating the problem and talking about how bad things are. And I just don't think that's creative work. To sit and say, look how bad things are. Yes, I don't think we should dismiss that. I think we should look at it straight in the eye. But I believe that by engaging in faith and hope, I'm going to be more useful in changing things and in carrying on and to push things forward. And faith is what gives me that light and that drive. But beyond my own anecdotal experience, there is so much data and science to support the human brain does better when it believes in a higher power, and that children do better when served a value structure. And that isn't something that I find debatable. So much science backs up that this is better. And so I know that religious trauma is real, and I know existential crisis is constant. And also, there is so much data to support how much better it is for identity, belonging, safety, confidence, to give kids and ourselves something to hold on to. And you can jump off of it, you can let go of it, but it is more fun to believe. It doesn't always feel easier to believe. It's not popular to believe, but it is more fun. It's more fun to hope in something. It's more fun to trust in something. It's more fun to believe in something, because the alternative is hopelessness and confusion and uncertainty. And there's going to be uncertainty anyway. So why not choose one that makes you better, makes you feel better? That's my case for faith.
1: Well said. Couldn't say it better myself. Talking with Julie has made me consider my own faith journey and the landmarks that I continually come back to. They've shaped who I am, my purpose, and everything I do. I look at my journey in three stages. I'm sure there are more, but three stand out to me. The faith of my youth, the faith of my career slash marriage slash motherhood chaos, and the faith of my life-altering grief. In the first stage, I felt more bold in my faith. I spoke with more confidence about it, and everything I learned seemed to be equally important and significant. I thought faith was something I could figure out and climb on to God. The second journey took me to the practicality of faith. That's when a lot of my ideals and choices really got pushed and pulled and stretched, and there were a lot of casualties. I clung to some ideas and set others aside. I felt like I worked out a lot of things during this landmark time. Looking back, it felt messy and beautiful. And the third landmark, that of immense grief and loss and devastation, I speak about with reverence. It changed everything for me, including my faith and relationship with God. It was here where I gave up who I thought I was, and I felt like God showed me who I really am. In these three different legs of my journey, I have learned that God is constant, His love is not conditional, that He is good, even when it seems like life is cruel and meaningless. I don't understand as much as I thought I did in earlier phases, but my faith in a few things is stronger. I don't have to wonder if God will be there during the worst moments, the ones I didn't think I would survive. I've had those moments, and even when I felt all alone, I didn't feel like God had abandoned me. That's a hard thing to explain, but I know what I mean, and it's significant to me. Psalms 121:8 reads, "The Lord will watch over your coming and going both now and forevermore."
2: Regardless of the direction we're moving on our faith journey, running forward or sliding backward, stalled in place or wandering sideways, I love this promise that God is still there in the journey and always will be. 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And if we make the choice to look for him along the way, through the long stretches, the unpaved paths, and the quiet corners, it might just end up being a landmark decision for all of us.
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12: Every child has a different personality, has different needs, has different ways of communicating. 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

0: 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Now, you might notice a little bit of difference in the audio of today's podcast, and that's because we really experimented with the Council of Moms and did a video recording of this particular episode. 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You can find it on YouTube, and there are going to be clips on the Lisa Show's social media accounts on Facebook and Instagram. So you'll want to definitely check that out and follow us along to continue the conversation over on those accounts. Enjoy. Welcome to the Council of Moms. Now, Council of Moms has been a really popular segment on the Lisa Show, so we're making an entire episode out of it. And I'm really excited for the council that we have assembled today. So please introduce yourself and your relationship to motherhood.
1: Ooh.
2: My relationship.
1: Yeah, that's profound.
0: Isn't it?
1: Yes.
2: It hit me like a truck. Mm. I'm Carrie Ann Rhodes, and I have two children, and they introduced me to motherhood slowly.
1: Ooh, yes. And you'll leave it at that?
2: Well, yeah.
1: Okay. I'm going to really have to absorb what that means. Okay. My name is Emily Ingeman, and my relationship with motherhood, it's kind of like you're an expert and then you know nothing.
0: Mm. Yeah.
1: That's kind of how it is. You know,
0: That's
1: the stage. It's just like, you know, you're just making it up as you go, and sometimes you really nail it and sometimes you don't. That's where I'm at.
3: That's good. I'm Amy Hopkin. I have a very complicated relationship with motherhood. Actually, I don't. It's fine. I like what you say, because I feel like, so I'm 46 now, and I feel like if I started having kids now, I'd be the most excellent mother, except I'm tired.
1: Mm-hmm.
3: But I feel like if I had had my kids now, I'd be such a better mom than I think I was an okay mom, but I feel like I have so much more knowledge and patience than I did back then. But yeah, I've got three kids. Two of them are sort of adults, trying to be adults. I don't know. I
1: mean, what is sort of?
3: They're old enough to be an adult.
0: Behavior? Right.
3: Oh, well, yeah. Age. Completely yeah. Age, not yeah. Behavior. They are old enough to be adults, and they like being adults when it suits their needs.
2: Oh.
3: And then they like being children when it suits their needs.
0: I love it. We've already gotten so many like gems,
1: right?
0: Of motherhood.
1: Yes.
0: This is what's so great about coming together, being able to be like really vulnerable and expressing what you really think.
1: Yeah.
0: Because this is how we make connections anyway. You know, we don't just simply, let me find out. Well, I'm going to call an expert. I'm going to research some articles, maybe assemble a think tank. We're going to, we share experiences with each other. And I think this
1: 100%.
0: Is the real, that has brought the most value to my life. And so I love this kind of council of moms and for your willingness to be here. And so I want to start off with rapid fire questions.
1: Ooh.
0: So I don't, not to be overthought for us overthinkers.
1: Mm-hmm.
0: As fast as you can. Are we ready?
1: Oh yeah.
2: Yes.
0: Okay.
1: Let's do it.
0: When you cut your kids' sandwiches, squares or triangles?
2: Triangles.
0: Okay. What's the thing that you did as a kid that you will never let your kid do?
1: Oh.
0: Go.
2: That I wouldn't let them do?
0: No, that you will never let your kid do.
2: Stuff I wish they could do, like disappear into the woods,
1: ooh,
2: but not get kidnapped.
1: Ooh.
2: So,
1: I'm thinking more kind of high school age, and I did weird things like driving a vehicle into a grocery store. I hope they never try that one.
3: Got it.
2: Oh, dear.
3: When I was a kid, there was this single old man. He was old man, and he had a pool, and my parents let us go swimming at his house all the time, and sometimes he'd take us to Kentucky Fried Chicken. And
2: what?
3: Now I look at my parents, and I'm like, did
1: hello?
3: You want us to die? Like, what?
1: Oh, yeah.
3: No.
0: Yeah, never let your kid do. I was just going to say perm their hair.
1: Oh, my gosh.
0: But your answers were better. What surprises you the most about mothering? Go.
2: Tiredness. I really didn't know. People talked about it, but I really didn't know.
1: I think just the depth of how much you care for them is deep.
3: It doesn't end. You think they're going to hit 18 and your job's over. It is not. It gets harder. It gets more complicated.
1: Beautiful.
0: Thank you. Bathrobe or yoga pants?
2: Yoga pants, I guess.
1: Yeah, yoga pants.
3: House dress.
2: Oh,
0: I'll allow it.
1: Yeah.
2: Of course.
1: Yeah.
2: Mm-hmm.
3: Yep.
0: What is your superpower?
2: Not thinking quickly is is part of them. I can pick out the exact right number of napkins for the people that are eating. I can just pick them up.
1: Oh, wow. My gosh. Just a good... Can you guess how many candies are in the jar, too?
2: No, it just applies to napkins.
1: I always want to win that one. Okay, yes, the question again.
4: What's your superpower?
1: Okay, I think I love easily.
4: That's great.
3: That's so good.
1: Hold my hand.
3: Yeah. There you go. 9 times out of 10, I can eat a dish at a restaurant and recreate it at home without a recipe.
1: Ooh, whoa. Boy, that's amazing. That's incredible. I wish.
5: Okay, these are rapid fire, by the way.
4: Sorry, we're doing
1: long. Are we sucking at that?
5: No,
4: one answer.
5: Just teasing. Do you have a favorite kid?
2: No.
1: Nope.
3: Yes, but it changes.
5: Honest. Mm-hmm. Are you on time and disheveled or late and polished?
2: Late and polished.
1: Late and polished.
3: On time and disheveled. Oh. I don't... on time.
1: With that hair.
3: That's why I have the hair, because it takes literally 2 minutes. But I'm on time. It doesn't matter. Like, I try to be polished, but I'd rather be on time.
1: Impressive.
5: What food, snack, or treat do you hide from your kids?
2: The chocolate.
1: A good substantial cookie. Dense.
3: Chips. Okay. The chips that I want myself.
5: Yep. If you became an empty nester today, what's the first thing you do tomorrow?
2: Turn all of their rooms into me rooms.
1: Mm. Go visit my child.
3: All of them.
5: Ding dong.
1: I'm here.
3: I would cook and eat whatever I want, because no one would complain.
2: Yes.
5: Okay.
2: Yes.
5: I like that. What's your favorite thing about being a mom?
2: I love my kids and having them on my lap or just cuddling. It's being on the bed all together and just talking and laughing.
1: I love that. I love that it shifts. I love all the phases and all the shiftings.
3: I would agree with that mm-hmm. there's these different personalities that are coming out, and being able to be a part of that as they grow and turn into people is amazing.
1: Agreed.
5: Well done. Well done. You passed.
1: Do we pass?
5: You passed.
2: Can we still be
1: Yay.
2: Home?
1: Yay. We are not dismissed.
5: You can continue your mothering.
2: I can keep
1: Thank
2: my
1: you.
2: Kid.
1: Oh, good. We are not fired today. Good.
5: Well, I think it's always really great to start off feeling, you know, like we have the answers.
1: Yeah.
5: I mean, I don't know of any other situation that has made me come more well acquainted of my own personal ignorance than becoming a mom, right? Like,
1: absolutely.
5: Just the sheer amount of situations and questions and answers that you need to come up with. So it's good to feel a little confident every once in a while.
2: Sure.
1: That's right.
5: I know the answer to square or triangle shaped sandwiches.
1: I mean, square, that's like double the work.
5: Right.
1: 4 pieces rather than 2. That was easy.
2: Yeah. Well, and honestly, Siri and Alexa have taken a lot of the burden off me. I get asked a lot of questions.
1: Sure.
2: And I like to be Siri or Alexa, but we're getting to a stage in life where I'm glad they're there.
1: Yeah. Wow.
2: I don't have
5: We've
2: to know
5: got
2: everything
5: support.
2: Anymore.
1: No, you don't. Oh, I call on that Google Home like you would not believe. I don't even try to think about it. Just tell me the answer.
5: Exactly. So speaking of questions, I want to kind of go into some questions that we have gotten as audience has listened into The Lisa Show. And that's been kind of fun because we've had different mom councils on this show talking about a variety of topics just to sort of bring it to a place of realness.
1: Yeah.
5: Right? Like, but what do you really do? Tell us what happened, the good, bad, the ugly, all of it. And so we have gotten some responses, and I'm going to read the first question if you guys are up for it.
1: Love that.
5: Okay. So this is great. Hey, council. First of all, I just wanted to say how cool it is that you guys do this. I haven't heard anything like it on the radio or podcast, so kudos. Thank you. Now my question. I am a mom of 3 teenagers, a girl 13, a boy 15, and a boy 18. It is not an understatement to say that this is the hardest time I've ever had being a mom. So here is my question. How do you deal with teenagers, specifically the testing their limits, pushing boundaries, navigating their own independence in teenagerhood? I want to give them their space and make their own choices and deal with those consequences, but it's so hard. I don't think I'm alone in this. Would love any words of wisdom you might have. Kathy in Southern California. So teenagers, how do you deal?
2: I'm taking notes.
1: Yeah. Write it down. You want me to start?
3: Yeah.
1: Oh my gosh. I mean, of course, every child has a different personality, has different needs, has different ways of communicating. I think the greatest thing that I've learned through the process, because I have adults and teenagers and elementary school, so I kind of have it all, is you have to listen to them. You have to hear what they're saying before telling them what to do. And I think so much of the time they feel so much pressure just from all around their peers in school and Instagram and all the things. So I think it helped me so much just like really listening to them and getting to know who they are and what they like to do and having an open communication like that, because I feel like those phases aren't so vicious, you know, when you're really having open communication and talking a lot and really understanding them. And then sometimes you're like, oh no, you are wrong. Yeah. And we are just going to leave it there, you know, but sometimes they need to be heard first before you kind of like set the line down.
5: And is that something that you learned the hard way or that you just kind of modeled from your own parents?
1: You know, I am married to the most patient man on the planet, truly. You know, because I came from a broken home and lots of dysfunction and things growing up. So I think I was just learning as I go. But I think a patient husband, really, he taught me so much of just like, you know, sometimes we just like overreact about things and it's not that big of a deal. And so I think kind of checking yourself, listening, moving forward. I don't know if that made sense or was helpful to our friend in California, but
3: mm-hmm. I think for me, and I learned this from my parents, which is to default to trust.
1: Oh, I love that.
3: I think if you have done the work earlier, that this is a time when they are pushing boundaries, when they are trying to figure out who they are as an adult. And if you default to trust, saying, okay, I'm going to trust you to make this decision. And then if they make poor decisions, then you pull back that trust. But when I was growing up, my friends would come to the window and they'd knock on the window like, hey, sneak out. Come on, let's, you know, we're going to go do this. And I'd be like, I'm just going to go tell my mom
1: yes,
3: I'm leaving.
1: Yes, right? Me too.
3: And,
1: yeah.
3: And so I would go in and my mom trusted me. She knew me. She knew my friends because they'd made it a priority to get to know who I was hanging out with. And so they trusted my friends. Granted, I grew up in Utah Valley. So let's, you know, we're not like, it's not like it's
1: it
3: too dangerous
1: wild.
3: Of a situation.
1: It could be more
3: right?
1: wild, yeah.
3: But my mom would be like, okay, just, you know, make sure that you check in when you get home. And that's what I've tried to model with my kids. And 85% of the time, they live up to that trust. And then there are times when they really don't. And you really kind of have to pull back and say, I'm sorry, you broke that trust. And now we're going to start from back here instead of up here. But allowing them that freedom, I think, turns them into better adults.
1: That was perfect. I really think that's big.
5: Yeah, I think the combination, it really helps. I used to take their questions or pushback and things so personally.
3: Oh, yeah.
5: And it wasn't until I realized this is brain science. Like, this is developmentally appropriate that they are pushing back, that mm-hmm. they want to be independent, yeah. that they want everyone to know that they and themselves, that they're separate from you. You know, that is part of growing up and part of it's, I can,
1: their own
5: that's
1: identity.
5: My phrase, developmentally yeah. appropriate. Yeah. This is developmentally appropriate.
1: It's very it's big not, phrase.
5: It is.
1: It's
5: really
1: very advanced.
5: It really calms me down, though, to not take it so personally, to say, but I love you so much and I just want you to do all the things that I want you to do, because I've really thought about this and I've read a lot of articles and I know better. Yep. I've thought about it. So if you just do this, like, here's my plan, and they're like, I don't want to do that. Then what you're saying, take a step back mm-hmm. is and to trust them to do
1: the
5: it.
1: The combination is really kind of right on, right?
5: But
1: the
5: hard.
1: Trusting them
5: it's
1: and
5: harder
1: communication.
5: To do.
3: It's
1: oh
3: so
1: yeah, I know.
2: Can I ask
3: hard.
2: A follow-up question to Kathy's question for
1: do
2: you
1: it.
2: With 100%. Teenagers? So what, you know, families may have like these basic rules and you're talking about, you know, listen to them, give them opportunities to trust. How have you handled it when one child is really trustworthy and then another child is just not, but then they're saying it's not fair. How have you handled that as kids have gotten older?
1: Are you going with that, with the power
5: yes.
1: suits?
5: No. It is hard because every kid is different.
1: Yeah.
5: And they need different things, and you're a different parent as they grow
2: oh, yes.
5: and develop. So there's so many factors, because that used to drive me nuts as a teenager
1: mm-hmm.
5: where I was like, well, you didn't know I did this.
1: Or you only knew.
5: Yeah. The rules for me were this, and then for my other sibling, and I remember
2: I'm
5: my mom just having this like exasperated look on her face like, yeah, you're right. I don't know. Whatever. And now I'm like, now I know that exasperated look that because mm-hmm. I have it. Like, yeah, you're right. I do treat my kids differently because I'm different and they're different. And I don't get super caught up in all things being equal and fair, because I don't think there's any way Mm-mm. to be totally fair and totally equal. I just throw myself to the mercy of the court as far as like the kids and like, you're right. I'm doing the best that I can.
1: And something that comes to mind, I have thank goodness, haven't had anyone go too crazy on me. So that would be really hard, right, if you had someone that just really broke your trust time and time again. But I do have really close friends who have struggled with that. And then now it's like, no, they have broke, they are doing, like living a separate life or whatever. And I think in that time, it's almost like you have to just, because they're kind of so far gone almost at that point that it's like, okay, we need to like start from scratch, and they need to know that you are proud of them and that you love them. Because I think all of a sudden they start doing all the dishonest things, and then they feel bad about themselves, and then they don't feel trusted, and then it kind of feeds on itself, you know? And so I think that it's super helpful to like just kind of dial back and go, okay, I kind of want to bring this child back. So how am I going to do that? And I think it's just like loving them and letting them know that you are proud of them, even though they aren't this thing that maybe you would hope that they would be.
2: Or that they think you hope
1: think they
2: are.
1: Should be. Yeah. And then sometimes I think they soften, and I've seen it with my friends. They soften, and it takes time, of course, and not everybody is going to have this outcome, but then they start coming back and you kind of have to like readjust the rules and things like that. But eventually, hopefully you start getting them in a direction where they are being honest with you. There's more communication, because sometimes that distress comes from just a lack of communication too. And they feel like they can't come to you. They can't share the things. So they're making up all the lies, and then it just creates even more separation. And, you know,
2: you talked about building trust, and I think it's scary, no matter what age your kids are, to give them those opportunities where you're building the trust, because often what you're letting them then do is something that's like really scary for you. Yes. But you're saying, let's do this. And I just remember how much it meant to me to be trusted by my parents. It felt really good. It was a really good like self-esteem.
1: I was going to say a confidence booster too, which is great.
3: What we've tried to implement in our house is natural consequences. So we start at that starting point of trust, but then when they break certain rules, we don't have arbitrary punishments, right?
5: Like you're grounded. Is that what you mean? Like,
3: right. Well,
5: you're grounded,
3: I mean,
5: for 2 weeks.
3: It depends on like if they snuck out. Yes, you're grounded because you're going to lose the privilege of seeing your friends because you decided that what you wanted was more important than the rules we had established. Or, you know, they do something with their phone gets taken away, or they don't do their chore, so they get an extra chore. So the consequence makes sense to the action. And so they're not just feeling like I'm being punished with these random things that don't make sense.
1: Or really dramatic, you know, where you just go so extreme, like you're not leaving for a month, you know what I mean?
3: Yeah,
1: and
3: yeah.
1: It's like, well, then they really do something, and then they really deserve the money.
3: They really are going to.
1: So just kind of doing it according to what they do, and it makes sense for them.
3: Yeah.
1: And also something they want to avoid because they know, I don't want that extra chore. It's much easier to do the
3: like,
1: chore.
3: We don't have a specific set curfew, sort of. If they are out just having fun doing whatever, then yeah, they have a curfew. Like you have to be in by midnight. If something's going on, give us a call. Let us know what's happening. We will extend that that time that you have to be in. And you know, if you're doing something that is, we're like, we're just hanging out at so-and-so's house,
1: you're like,
3: that's not gonna work. No.
1: Get home.
3: But
5: exactly.
3: If they stay out, like say, okay, you have to be home at midnight, they don't call, and then they show up at 12:30, they are required to be in a half an hour earlier than they would have had time that they go out. So
1: like
3: it's this natural consequence of, I understand that if I don't communicate with my parents, if I break this rule, here's the consequence that's going to happen. And they already know it. And really, honestly, the kids can figure that out without you having to specify what that consequence is.
1: Well, you're so consistent.
3: Right? Like they know, okay, well, if I'm messing up in this aspect, something in this is going to be taken away.
1: How
3: much
1: do I like this?
3: I don't know specifically what it is, but, but I know something in this circle is going to be gone.
1: I like that.
3: And so it's easy for them to sort of anticipate and change their behavior towards that.
5: You know, in a lot of situations with teens, like I think what we're talking about is curfew, homework, chores, responsibilities, you know, because we're trying to help them realize that they're part of a community, whether it's part of living in a family or in a community at large. When it gets to be, though, when you're afraid of a certain direction, like that your kid is going, maybe it's not necessarily like they're failing, you know, out of school or something, but that they just don't care. Because I don't know if you've ever had this situation where it's almost like, well, then fine, then I just don't do anything, kind of shut down. And I think that's common enough in teenagers to say, well, what do you do in those cases? Like, well, now you can't go out with your friends. Fine, I don't care.
4: Can't have
1: no,
4: your phone.
1: I know. Whatever. The unpunishable the is hard.
4: Yeah. Like, the, you know, we're going to the next
1: there
4: level.
1: There are no
4: guys.
1: Fears there. That's a tricky one, you know?
2: Yeah.
1: Have you felt like you've been in that situation before? You know, they're kind of young, so they might not be pushing the limits.
5: But
1: too
5: you've
1: much.
5: Certainly seen a lot with, you come
2: yes.
5: from a large family and nieces
2: yeah.
5: and nephews and friends.
2: No,
5: you've
2: absolutely. Where. Yeah, we're so you're offering this punishment, and they have the like strength of character mm-hmm. to not care. I don't care.
1: Mm-hmm.
2: And I, you're like, I have a.
1: I appreciate that, you know, solid personality.
5: Or,
1: you know, but
5: I have
2: good.
5: A friend going through this yeah. right now where he can't get one of his kids to go to school.
1: Mm-hmm.
5: And it's the taking away privileges. It's offering incentive. I mean, everything that you can think of, it doesn't work. What right. do you do in an extreme situation like that?
1: Did we cut you off? Did you have more to say on that?
2: No, other than I have a my 8-year-old little girl. She won't tell me anything. If something is uncomfortable or something is, she doesn't want to talk, she'll just say to me, I don't want to talk about that.
1: Mm.
2: And to me, at my core, that's like, how dare you?
1: Excuse me?
2: I am the most open mother. we can talk about anything
1: yeah,
2: and you
1: yeah.
2: won't tell me.
1: Yeah.
2: And I
5: to be clear, you are a gift.
1: Yeah.
5: She doesn't
1: agreed.
5: Know.
1: You
5: no,
1: agreed.
5: She,
1: no. Yes.
2: But I see that as she gets older, like that's that kind of attitude of, I don't want to talk about it. Mm-hmm. It doesn't exist. And so, yeah, how do you solve that problem? I see when it gets to that point, there's something big going on. And mm-hmm. I can't say for sure, but if something like talking to someone else outside the family mm-hmm. won't work, or even sometimes spending time with aunts or uncles or grandparents, just kind of getting that child out of that situation mm-hmm. where whatever is bothering them or stifling them or tempting them, you're kind of for a little bit, time will pass.
1: That's exactly like, what was coming
2: it,
1: to
2: it
1: my
2: can't,
1: mind.
2: They really. Can't stay in that stasis of, yeah. I don't care.
1: Well, I also think so much we get so paranoid.
5: Yeah.
1: Like, they should be in school. They are 18 years old. They've graduated. Now it's time to get their degree or whatever. And I do have a friend who has kind of a child like that. And I mean, life is long,
5: yeah.
1: you know, they do have time and people figure out their careers much later. And so I think you're right. Sometimes there's an emotional thing because usually they have some ambition and they're, you know, social enough that they have things that they like to do. And so when they just really shut down, I think it's probably something that they probably need to address, you know, because they're kind of just closing the world off. But then also it kind of falls back into like, we have this timeline for our kids and
5: yeah,
1: we think,
5: right.
1: okay, you graduate this and then you go to college and then you get married and they are not all moving at that same speed. And sometimes they just need to feel like you're okay with them not following the perfect timeline. But if it's like obviously seems threatening or something emotionally, then that's a different
2: sure.
1: thing, you
2: yeah.
1: know? But sometimes they're just like, I don't want to go to college yet, you know? And you're thinking to yourself, well, you really should, you know? But I've had some of my kids where they did take 2 years off.
5: Yeah.
1: And now they're in school and it's like, all is well. You know, like, don't
5: but
1: freak out
5: funny?
1: About those
5: At
1: things.
5: At the time, you're like,
2: it's the
5: you
2: biggest
5: can't take
2: oh, yeah.
5: your time off.
1: Yeah.
5: What are you going to
1: yeah.
5: do?
1: You
5: like,
1: just think, I mean, we got to keep doing the things. But I think they're figuring themselves out too. And a lot of times we think all of a sudden they're supposed to be an adult or they're supposed to be a teenager yeah. or mature enough to make certain decisions. And that's just not always the case. And so patience, I think, and always making them think that they're awesome.
2: You're still their champion.
1: Yes, exactly. You're still cheering them on, even if they are not following along what the neighbor's kids are doing or what the cousins are doing,
5: mm-hmm.
1: you know, because they have a
5: it's
1: different
5: gonna
1: path.
5: Be okay.
1: It's going to be okay. Yeah.
3: I also am a big fan of therapy.
1: Oh, yeah.
3: I think we don't utilize that enough.
1: Mm-hmm.
3: And I think that if we have reached the point where we feel like we can't parent in a way that we need to or want to, that reaching out for help and getting that from an outside source is amazing thing.
1: I mean,
2: yeah.
1: even if you don't even think anyone's struggling, like,
3: oh, yeah.
1: how
3: no, I think everyone's
1: is it
3: yeah,
1: hard?
3: Yeah.
1: Exactly. We're all dysfunctional. Let's be honest.
3: Yeah.
1: You know, how it's not bad for anybody to have someone
3: no.
1: just kind of explain your feelings. We're all just figuring out our feelings
3: yeah.
1: as we go.
3: Yeah.
1: You know,
2: well, one of the
1: so
2: nicest compliments a friend ever gave me was she said when her kids were getting older, she says, I hope that you will be the other adult for my kids.
5: Oh,
2: and
5: that
2: I, and
5: is
2: I
5: a great compliment.
2: I understood
5: yeah.
2: perfectly what she meant was sometimes you, yes, everyone needs therapy. I absolutely agree.
1: Mm-hmm.
2: And sometimes they just need someone to talk to who isn't living within the walls of
3: yeah.
2: your own home.
3: Yep,
1: absolutely.
2: And I was flattered that she would think that I had that role, but it really made me think.
1: You're a
2: like,
1: gift. We already established that.
2: Literally.
1: You're a gift.
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10: I'm Julie Rose. 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
13: We don't have to change our mind. We don't have to compromise. We're trying to construct a bridge to the next conversation.
10: And we're exploring tough topics with nuance and an open mind.
14: What we have is not a politician's problem. 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And we can't expect different results unless and until we change the rules of that system.
10: We're out to become better citizens, kinder neighbors, and more effective advocates for the things that matter most. 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
15: BBC News with Moira Alderson. Reports from southern Lebanon say at least five people have been killed in new Israeli airstrikes, despite a ceasefire announced on Friday with the Iranian-backed Lebanese militia Hezbollah. The Lebanese state news agency said Israeli warplanes and drones carried out a series of attacks in the Nabatieh area. John Donison is in Jerusalem.
16: This morning, we have heard from the Lebanese National News Agency saying that five people have been killed in Israeli strikes in the south of the country and continued clashes between Israeli forces and Hezbollah. The broader question is whether this ongoing violence has the potential to scupper the broader deal between Iran and the United States. The ongoing violence is an indication of how fragile these negotiations are, and we've got 2 months to negotiate a broader deal between Iran and the United States.
15: The president of Bolivia, Rodrigo Paz, has declared a state of emergency hours after reaching a deal with the main trade union federation on ending weeks of demonstrations that have crippled the economy. Warren Bull reports.
17: When Rodrigo Paz came to power in November, he cut

0: government's proposed economic reforms as superficial smoke signals. A State Department spokesperson said the changes were modest and long overdue. Will Grant has more details.
1: Under the measures, the private sector will play a far greater role in the economy. The state will step back from key sectors, including tourism and mining, and invite foreign direct investment, including from the Gulf states. The privatisation of state-owned businesses is now a very real prospect on the communist-run island, a concept at odds with the past six decades of state socialism and centralised control of the economy. On the question of whether Cuban Americans who had had properties and businesses expropriated by the Cuban Revolution could expect to get those assets back, the Deputy Foreign Trade and Investment Minister, Carlos Mendez, added that Cuba was open to reaching an agreement that is acceptable to all sides on the matter.
0: Two remote-controlled roadside explosions have killed seven civilians in a tribal district of northwest Pakistan. Police in Khyber Pakhtunkhwa province say the first blast targeted a private vehicle, while the second hit another, taking the wounded to hospital. BBC News.
2: Hey, it's Julie. Welcome to Uncomfy. A lot of us are struggling right now with how to stay open to others when we seem to be living in different realities. I feel like I'm always walking on eggshells with people, but I also don't want to give up on connection. This is a podcast about staying with the moments we usually want to escape. The awkward ones, the tense ones, the ones that honestly can actually teach us something. So let's get uncomfy. I'm joined by Olivia Chadwick and Garnet Morris. They're running partners, friends, and now co-authors of a book about success and habit forming. It's called 17 Runs, The Unbeaten Path to Unlock Life's True Potential. And speaking of uncomfy, their training runs took place together at 5 a.m., often in the middle of Canadian winter. So they are well versed in leaning into a little discomfort. Olivia, Garnet, welcome. It's so great to speak with you.
3: Same here. Thank you.
4: Yeah, thanks, Julie.
2: Olivia, tell us how you first met Garnet.
4: Garnet was a referral from a friend of mine who was also a trainer who had difficulty managing Garnet's unpredictable schedule, especially if you're working with someone at 5 a.m. and you're planning to get up that early in the morning and you're committed to that, but it sometimes happens and sometimes doesn't. She didn't feel like she could adapt, but that wasn't something that bothered me that much. I was really interested in that early morning client. I like starting my day pretty early anyways, and so it felt like a really good fit for me.
2: Garnet, what were you looking for? Why did you want a trainer to run with you so early in the morning?
3: So I went through a big transformation at 40, where I lost, 100 and some pounds, and I did all that by being coachable. And so I've had and adopted the practice of having coaches for every part of my life that I want to change or where I want to become uncomfortable. And so I got started off with trainers when I started losing the weight.
2: And what was the project that you set out for yourselves, Olivia, when you took Garnet on? What was the goal there? What were you working on?
4: Well, Garnet had been working for a long time in improving his running. He told me when he first started running, he could barely run from lamppost to lamppost. By the time I connected with Garnet, he for sure was able to run much longer distances than that, for sure a 5K in my recollection. But he was wanting to take it further, wanting to push himself even more than that, in which case we came to a point where we signed up for a 100-mile relay, created a team, and made a plan to go and run in the Kananaskis, which is the foothills of the Canadian Rockies.
2: And that was, you were training for that then, over the
4: Correct.
2: Course of 6 months, a year? How long did it take, the training?
3: Close to a year.
4: Yeah.
3: Because it was not a given that I was all in at the beginning.
2: What do you mean by that?
3: So I was waffling. I wanted to do it and I decided to do it, but there's a part of me that just wasn't that positive. And so that was, in the story that Olivia relates to making me do stretching and things like that, where I just thought if I was going to do this race, I just had to get at it. So she was patient and impatient with me all at the same time.
2: That was actually a really lovely moment in the book. It's kind of told, you tell it from your different perspectives. I could totally relate, Garnet, when in the chapter where you were kind of bemoaning, or Olivia was relating how she knew that you were kind of begrudging the fact that you had to warm up in order to do the run, right? Like do the slow run and I guess all the other stuff, because I'm like you. I'm like, well, if we're going to run 5 miles, let's just do it and get it over with as fast as possible, right? Whatever the distance was. So Olivia, maybe talk just a little bit about what

0: what that challenge was like.
1: You know, actually, it's so funny that you mentioned that, because that is one of the number one confrontations that I've had in the past when I've done a lot more running coaching, is that when people feel inspired to take action, we have this sense of, I don't know if it's almost like anxiety, that if we don't approach it really aggressively, that we'll just not accomplish the task. We can be quite aggressive in the way that we approach big goals. But the reality is that everyone has the same body. Even if you're an elite level athlete, you have to slowly get off the couch and then allow the natural physiology to take place to be able to prepare your body to do hard things. And that takes 20 to 30 minutes. And it doesn't really matter if you're an elite level athlete or if you're literally learning how to run your first 30 minutes. We all have the same anatomy and physiology, and we all have to go through the same process. I think that people think that if they don't attack it like an elite athlete, or how we perceive elite athletes would attack it, that they won't be successful, but we just have poor misrepresentations of what it takes to be successful, I think.
0: Garnet, how did you get on board with that? With the idea, yes, we're going to train, it's going to take time, we're going to have to do all these methodical steps.
2: It's sort of like having a meal that's not going to move until it had something to eat. So whether I wanted to or not, we weren't moving until I did what Olivia said. Oh. So I just followed instructions. I'm not saying that I loved it.
0: You didn't love it. But what did you learn from that process?
2: To follow instructions. Yeah. Do what you're told. I mean, when you hire a coach, as much as you may not like the process, you have to follow it. And I still use that process today when I get coached, and it's still not always that much fun.
0: Yeah, I'm interested. You said that you have had a practice of hiring coaches throughout your professional and personal life. Tell me a little more about that. Why has that been so important to your success?
2: Well, it's because I'm not very smart. So I figured that I wouldn't have got through school without teachers. I wouldn't have got through banking without training. And so what makes me think I can do things that I don't know how to do from my own intellect? So I just get coaches. So I have coaches yet. I'm very successful, but I keep finding higher and higher level coaches or mentors, and now it's become part of my overall philosophy. And I think it's huge for people.
0: Olivia, this aspect of Garnet's life and his philosophy had a real impact on you as you got to know him. What did his commitment to improvement, but also finding people to help him get there, what did that teach you?
1: Garnet and I's relationship really evolved quite quickly. You know, we started as that coach athlete or coach client relationship, but we quickly became friends. And within not that long, it was really a relationship of Garnet being my mentor and I was the mentee. Even though I was helping Garnet with his physical fitness and I was able to help him in that one particular area where he felt like he needed support, Garnet was always interested in what was going on in my life. And it turned out that I needed a lot of support as well in lots of different areas, that Garnet had a lot more wisdom, life experience, and guidance. And he's so generous in the way that he offers his guidance. He has a deep desire to get to know people better. He wanted to know me more. And so our runs began to evolve into these conversations, as we explained in the book, whereby Garnet is trying to help me essentially get out of my own way a lot of the time, but also work through a lot of the problems that were going on in my life.
0: Can you be more specific? Would you share a story with us?
1: Yeah, sure. It related to my marriage. I was really struggling with the marriage that I was in, that I'm no longer in, the health of my son that was evolving, and he was requiring some surgeries. And, you know, if you're stuck in a marriage that is not working, but you're still trying to care for a child who is unwell, I was having difficulties navigating that. And I was feeling like I wasn't living up to the idea of success from a career perspective.
0: What did he share that proved to be of use?
1: He shared many things, and we definitely go into each of the really important topics within the book. But the one that stands out the most for me is the relationship that we had, right? That Garnet believed that I could resolve all of these issues, that I had it within me. And he was somebody who was super successful. I trusted him and I respected him. So for him to stand in solidarity with me and say, if you live to be 100, Olivia, this isn't a problem. It's just a problem right now. And what are you going to do about it? Because when you're in the problem, it's your entire world and you lack perspective. But when someone like Garnet lovingly can help you step back and say, this is really hard right now, but in the scheme of living to your 100, Olivia, What are you going to do right now so that you can continue to have the rest of your life, the life that you want, the next decades of your life, the life that you want? Can you get through this? And what are you going to do to get through this? Ah, it's amazing to have someone in your life to do that for you.
0: Garnet, why were you that for Olivia?
2: I live in a world where everything is a feeling. And so I had a feeling about her, and I've always kind of liked underdogs, and I was an underdog. And I had almost an immediate affinity for her son because of the challenges he had, because I had challenges when I was young. And Olivia was open. So she was very open to hearing and open to discussing back. And there was more than once that on a run, we'd be in tears together because we'd get into a really touchy area of our lives. And so it was a really, really unique situation, and something I just don't experience that often. Someone who you just create this connection with, where you feel you can share, and the sharing, and it's a trust that was almost immediately there.
0: You are pretty different ages. There's several decades between you. You were in different life stages at the point when you met as running partners, trainer and trainee. Also, Olivia, you're from the UK. Garnet, you're from Canada, right? Yeah. So, two different continents. But it turned out that you had a lot of traumatic life experience in common, experiencing abuse and neglect, and also the tragic loss of siblings to suicide.
2: It's almost like it is a mirror. And like I've told Olivia this, I think, more than once, that if you follow the theory of reincarnation, she's just a female version of me 30 years later, because she experienced the same feelings, the same emotions, all of the same trauma. And it's, the parallels are almost eerie. The only thing is she's quite a bit older than me. And so it's because of that big age gap between us.
0: Uh-huh. Garnet, would you talk to us a little bit about the transformation that you described, that had happened prior to your meeting, Olivia? You said you'd lost quite a bit of weight. What led you to that point, and sort of what did that require?
2: So and this is going to sound like a little bit simple, but I just got tired of myself being fat. I can tell you when it happened, I was walking the length of Pearson Airport. I was late. The flight was late. I needed to get to a meeting. I had a briefcase, and sweat's just pouring off me. I'm 320 pounds. I feel gross. And so I just decided I had to deal with it. I went back to Saskatoon, and I went to a doctor, just picked one. And the doctor said something to me that I will never forget. She says, "Well, I can tell you what to do, but don't expect me to be your mother." Her exact words. Never saw the doctor a second time, but she referred me to a sports psychologist. And then I got into self-defeating behavior. He referred me to a dietitian. A dietitian referred me to a trainer. And so I started the evolution. But I had decided I was going to, and that was the thing that I did. And I actually did a visualization around this, because I was in a program where that's how you actually started to see what you were going to do. So, I actually believe in my heart that if you really want to have a change, the first thing you do is decide you're going to change, and the second thing you do is tell a few people, because that kind of is, kind of hard to go back on what you told everybody you were going to do.
0: Keeps you accountable. So
2: and I never made an excuse. Mm-hmm. I quit smoking at the same time. Oh. That really sucked.
0: So the habits that this is, there's a portion in the book where you talk about this and about habit forming and kind of what it takes to create new habits. What are the key lessons there? You had to overcome, I guess you had to change your eating habits. You had to change your physical fitness. You also had to change your mind. You had to change your coping habits, and you were a smoker. So there's a lot of change that had to go on there.
2: Well, the only thing that I did was decide, and then I got a coach for the rest of it. So when we hired a dietitian, she came to our house. She went through our cupboard and took out all the food we shouldn't eat. Everything. It went in the garbage. So that wasn't really that complicated. And smoking was just either I'm a smoker or I'm not a smoker. And so I quit smoking. But I had to change around my order of doing things the whole day so that I didn't keep having the occasions where I normally had a cigarette. So that's what I said. I took out a bad habit and put in a good habit. So driving a different route, going a different way, changing my schedule around, because smoking is usually you have a cigarette when you get up, you have a cigarette when you have breakfast, And so I had to change a lot of this stuff to make it work.
0: What is the message you would have for someone like me who's like, I'm lucky if I get out of bed at 7 o'clock, there is no way I'm running every day. Like whatever they've got, that is some special thing that's just not in my makeup.
2: So I figure that I'll give you a different analogy. I'm terrified of doing podcasts. I'm not even on social media until we did the book. I'm terrified, but now I'm having to learn it. So if it was something that was important enough, I actually believe that anybody can decide to do it.
0: Olivia, what's something that Garnet shared with you that you would recommend people embrace in their own lives?
1: I don't know if it's necessarily something Garnet specifically shared with me, but something that he certainly taught me is that you never know when you're going to meet somebody who's going to change your life. And I just love this concept that we get to get up every morning and let's say we do have to do something really hard, or let's say there is something that we want to change. We're not alone and we don't have to do hard things alone. I actually think we're wired to not do hard things alone, but maybe we haven't met the person yet. Maybe we haven't hired the coach yet, but we have to be open. So keep your heart open and have a desire, have something that you want to change, and then see who's going to be on your support team to help you make that change. Invite them in.
0: Olivia Chadwick and Garnet Morris are co-authors of 17 Runs, The Unbeaten Path to Unlock Life's True Potential. 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Olivia, Garnet, this has been really great. Thanks for sharing your story with us.
2: Well, thank you for the opportunity.
1: Same. Thanks, Julie.
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5: Go find a stream, a forest, a cliff, a canyon, a meadow, beach. 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
0: It's great to have you along today for Uncomfy, a show about leaning into connection, even when it's a little uncomfortable. I'm Julie Rose. Here's a story about a late night flight and an unwelcome conversation. I'm joined now by Piper Hendricks. She's the founder and CEO of Stories Change Power. It's a nonprofit that helps advocacy groups and individuals to understand the power of story and tell their stories to make things happen. And Piper and I actually met just recently at the Braver Angels National Convention in Kenosha, Wisconsin. So Braver Angels is an organization that is working to depolarize America along political lines. And we had lots of opportunity to encounter people with different perspectives. Some uncomfy experiences for all of us, I think we'll admit, but also really just to think about what it means to listen with curiosity and humility to perspectives that challenge us. 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It's great to have you on Uncomfy today.
9: Thanks so much, Julie. It's wonderful to be here.
0: So you're on a plane when this stick with it moment happens. So where are you flying from? Where are you going to?
9: I was flying back from Denver, Colorado to DC really late at night and just very, very tired. And so it was an interesting time for a surprising conversation and one that was a bit challenging.
0: If I'm being honest, all airplane seatmate conversations are
4: uncomfy for me. And I'm one of these people that's like headphones in, don't make eye contact. I don't want to have to talk to anybody because we are trapped. And we might be trapped for hours. And I don't want to have to go there. But what were you doing? Like sort of what was your demeanor? What were you up to on that flight before the conversation happened?
9: Yeah, well, it's so funny, Julie. I'm kind of the opposite, much to the horror of many of my friends, where I'm open to conversations. And sometimes I even initiate them. I hope never in a way that's made anybody else uncomfortable. I try to read the room a bit. And if they'd prefer to be headphones or book, that's fine. But I've had some really interesting conversations. But you're absolutely right. You are strapped into a metal tube and there's no going anywhere. But I had spent a lot of the flight doing something that is very personal to me, but I'll share with your listeners. Every month, I will write a letter to myself, and it's a practice that I started back in college when I realized that I would get really anxious and nervous about an upcoming exam. And then a few weeks later after the exam, it was like nothing even happened. And so I thought if I could remind myself that the things that seem just so daunting in advance, you know, look like molehills in the rearview mirror, then maybe they will look so daunting in advance. And it's something that's grown into a much larger practice, which, you know, like I said, is something that's really personal. And so I'd spent a lot of the flight, you know, just looking like I was scribbling across it, you know, pages for hours, because that's exactly what I was doing. So it was as we were coming in for landing that the person next to me started the conversation and said something along the lines of, well, you're probably going to hit me for saying this, which already, you know, you're in for something, but, you know, what are you doing? Or are you like most women keeping a diary? And I thought, wow, like, that dismisses.
4: Are you like most women?
9: Exactly. Yeah. Exactly. So it really felt, I was like, okay, straight out of the gate, you know, something that feels personal and important has been belittled. But I think at this point in my life and at this point in being involved in different realms of communication, I thought, well, I wouldn't say game on necessarily. That sounds a little too light, but like, all right, here's where we are. Let's do this thing.
4: And so what did you say?
9: I said, you know, this is something that is pretty personal to me. And I explained some of what I shared with you. Like, this is something I started in college and as a way to get to know myself a bit more. I don't think I use those terms, but just, you know, kind of thinking through being more intentional, also a term I didn't use, but, you know, just sharing, like, this is something that I'm doing. And that did not seem to really make much of an impact. It was more, I think his goal, if, you know, from my impression, was just to open the door to a conversation.
4: So it seemed like he wanted to have a conversation. Inelegant as his opening statement had been.
9: Exactly, exactly.
4: And in that moment, so this is the moment where you decide, all right, am I going to go? Am I going to do this? You said it was like game on for you, but was there any part of you that was like, it is late, we're landing. I don't know what this guy has got to, you know, to say, but like, I'm either going to shut him down or
9: it's
4: ignore
9: funny.
4: Him.
9: Yeah, It's really never my goal to shut someone down. I shouldn't say never. I mean, always and never are big words, but rarely.
4: It's incredibly admirable, I have to say.
9: Well, or just I am very much a pacifist. I shy away from confrontation. So I wouldn't come in that way. And I think that it's, you know, truly like we are both just freshly back from the Braver Angels convention. And the whole purpose of the organization is depolarization, you know, recognizing the value in being heard and feeling understood and all that the space that opens up. So that was my mindset, even as I was like so tired. And maybe part of it too, you know, again, we're strapped in a metal tube. You know, if I make someone angry, I'm stuck. I'm still strapped in until the seatbelt sign goes off. So that might have also been, I don't want to sound like, you know, like someone who's like so benevolent. Part of it might have been a little bit of self-preservation.
4: So you explained to him, this is what I do. Mm-hmm. He didn't seem to be like, oh, that's great, you know, but where did the conversation go from there?
9: It went to a lot of topics, and it's something that I've been reflecting on, and I almost wonder, I mean, we're flying into DC, which means people could be going into the city where it's predominantly blue, or could be going out into Virginia, which is predominantly red. And if I had to guess, I think he was probably going out to a red zone, and he may have looked at me and assumed I was going to a blue zone. So I almost feel like there were different topics that he was throwing out, hoping that it would somehow rile me up.
4: So you had the impression that he was maybe looking for a, not a fight, but sort of, it felt like he was looking for some sort of political conversation?
9: Or just a reaction, or just kind of ruffling feathers. And what he doesn't know, like, I grew up in Texas. You know, I grew up in a really red spot. You know, my family is all shades of the political rainbow, and it takes a lot to get to get me flustered. Again, working on my side was the fact that I was really tired, which could go either way, but it might have just been, you know, there we were. But he started talking about the alphabet, and in the sense of, like, you know, this alphabet of acronyms. And I thought, you know, is it CSR? Is it DEI? Is it, you know, all these different letters that we throw around? He was talking about LGBTQIA and talked about how folks in the transgender community, to in his opinion, were just whining about things. And and I thought, you know, that, you know, as I said to him, like, I have never felt like I'm in a body that's not consistent with who I am. You know, I was born female. I've grown up as a woman. I've never felt anything different. But I do have people in my family who are transgender. I have dated someone whose child was questioning. And so having seen that, you know, it reinforced for me, I don't know what that feels. I do see, though, how their parents really struggle. I don't pretend for a second to have any of the answers, but just kind of wanted to give some space to say, you know, that there's experiences outside of our own that we can't understand. And that it was interesting, because we then, you know, kind of moved away from that. And that's where I think I got the impression that it wasn't that he was wanting to really talk about any particular issue. It was more like, can I throw out different things, like, ah, this alphabet, and ah, these people who are whining, and see, you know, see if he could get me a little more upset.
4: Huh. Okay. So I think a lot of us have been in a situation where we feel like our conversation partner just wants to push our buttons, or mm-hmm. trying to get a rise out of us. And a lot of us will just decide that conversation isn't worth happening. But it sounds like you made a choice to kind of stay in that uncomfortable zone where he was trying to ruffle your feathers. And what was your intent in continuing to engage?
9: Yeah, that's a great question. I think at that point, I mean, we were coming in for a landing. So this would have felt, I think, different had we just been taken off and I had hours ahead. I mean, there was an end point, and I knew we would be deplaning, you know, in the not too distant future. So that was helpful. I think I was curious just to hear him out and hear different perspectives. And I feel really grateful that the past few years I have been moving around the country as a digital nomad. And so I have some practice now in jumping between different bubbles, if I can put it that way, in the country, having very different conversations that I wouldn't were I to stay in one community. And so I think it truly comes from a place of curiosity. I think the more we understand, quote unquote, the other side or other perspectives, the better off we are. And so this was a chance, you know, all I had to do was sit there and just hear, like, how does this person think? You know, what is mm-hmm. what's going on in his world? And I think that the plane actually is a really interesting combination where you have, in some ways, anonymity. You know, he knew I was in seat 19E or whatever it was, and we were both coming back to the same place. Beyond that, I don't have to share my name. I don't share anything about my background. I don't know his name.
4: To what end? What was the point, ultimately?
9: I think a lot about the importance of people feeling heard. And it felt like, personally, I could say, you know what, I am way too tired for this nonsense. And, you know, I need to get back to my letter, or whatever it would be. You know, some folks would say, heck yeah, that's called having boundaries. To me, that just felt rude. And it just felt like, you know, I'm here. And I really lean into that curiosity of, you know, what's going on here? And as I think back on it, I feel a bit sad for him. And I think that might be something that people may disagree with me on that. But the things that came out in little bits and pieces, I thought, I think he's just suppressing everything. I think he's staying numb. And he mentioned that we did find an area of agreement. Thinking back to the COVID era, apparently in his line of work, a lot of people were laid off and other people stayed on and worked ungodly amounts of hours. And we agreed, you know what, that sounds like there's a lot of greed. You know, there's a lot of greed in the world. We agreed that people should have a fair shake in life. And I think that he doesn't feel like he's had one, which is interesting. I don't know enough about his circumstances, so I won't guess. And now he's there, you know, traveling for reasons I don't know, and maybe feeling really lonely and really angry. And if there can be even a short conversation where he feels a little heard, or he feels like he can say these things and not stir somebody up, maybe he realizes, like, that's not really a smart thing to say. Maybe I can be a little bit more authentic and a little bit more vulnerable, which is terrifying to people, right? And so it just felt like, you know, I left the conversation feeling like I showed up. I was willing from the get-go to be a little bit vulnerable. And, you know, it didn't, I don't feel any harm. I don't feel it like it didn't hurt me personally. And I think that's important. There could be things where, you know, that he could have hit a little closer to home and I would have been like, this is really not a conversation that I feel I can have. But we never got there. Just, you know, staying in that place of curiosity and openness, kind of ready to redirect or shut down if I needed to, but just kind of seeing, like, what does this person need to say right now? Do they need to feel heard? And then, you know, as soon as the seatbelt sign came off, pop off and head out the door.
4: So Piper Hendricks, as we wrap up here, your day job is helping advocates and individuals and advocacy groups to better communicate their values and their stories so that they can bring change. Is there anything that connects between what we've been discussing here, this skill that you exercised in that uncomfy moment, and the work that you do?
9: Yeah, no, I really appreciate the question. And yes, I mean, a key part of our approach at Stories Change Power is to bridge divides in our work. I think it's easy in advocacy to inadvertently deepen divides, you know, speaking only to a group of people and sometimes about another group of people, or speaking in really broad terms. And anyone who doesn't feel the way that we do, you know, is an idiot and, you know, not remembering the humanity of the other side. And so that's something that's really key to us. And this was one really small example of prioritizing and remembering the humanity of someone in front of us, and that nobody is, you know, nobody's a lost cause. And that is something I think that this exchange was an example of showing up with that decency, even when it was a little bit uncomfy.
4: Piper Hendricks is the founder and CEO of Stories Change Power. It's a nonprofit that helps advocates, individuals, and groups tell their stories, understand the power and the importance of their stories, to figure out what their stories are, and then tell those so that their voices can be heard, so that their calls for change can be effective. So you can find them online at storieschangepower.org. Piper, I'm so glad we encountered one another at Braver Angels, and thank you so much for sharing your story today.
9: Thank you, Julie. It's really been a joy to be with you.
4: And thank you for getting uncomfy with us today. You know, I really loved Piper's comment that she was willing to have that uncomfortable conversation, partly because she knew that they were landing before too long, so she didn't have to stay in it forever. And I think that's one of the things that often keeps me from being willing to stay open and curious, to kind of stick with that discomfort, because I worry about, like, well, gosh, if I go there, is it ever going to end? Like, you know, it feels like I'm opening this Pandora's box. But with these uncomfy moments, we've seen a lot of instances where there is, you know, we don't have to commit forever. Just for the next 10 minutes, maybe just till the seatbelt light goes on. 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
15: Julie Rose here, and you're listening to Uncomfy, where we're learning to stay with the moments we usually want to escape because they're awkward or tense, but they're also the moments that can really teach us something. I'm glad you're here. Here's a story about admitting you were wrong in front of the whole world. I'm joined by David French. He's an opinion columnist for the New York Times, where he writes about law, culture, religion, and armed conflict. He's also author of the book Divided We Fall. David, it's great to have you. Thank you so much for taking time today.
16: Well, thank you so much for having me. I really appreciate it.
15: I just have to say that you have been top of my list for quite some time when it comes to this podcast, because I see you on a near daily basis and at least several times a week in the New York Times taking positions that bring quite a bit of, that requires some humility on your part, but also, you know, to go very public about some of your viewpoints is probably always uncomfortable on some level.
16: Well, absolutely. You know, one of the things that I think when you're talking about my job as a columnist, how do you build trust with your audience? And a lot of people sort of think, well, you have to build trust by just always being right. Well, you're not always going to be right. You're going to get some things wrong. So I try to build trust by being transparent, by saying, here's what I think. Here's where I come from. Here's why I think it. And then if my views change on something, if I have new information, I want to say, hey, my views have changed. Here's the new information. Or if I make a prediction and the prediction turns out to be wrong, I want to take ownership of that and say, here's why, you know, this is wrong. And I think that people all in the long run find that more valuable, because in the reality, they don't think of a columnist or a pundit or whatever you want to call me as infallible. They want to know you as thoughtful. Those are different things. You know, now, if you're thoughtful and always wrong about stuff, that's a problem. But they mainly want you to be thoughtful, not infallible. And so, and to my mind, that means show your work. And so that's what I try to do.
15: I appreciate that. And it's evident in your work. I'd love to have you tell us a story about a particularly, I guess, uncomfy experience you've had showing your work publicly.
16: Yeah. So let's go back to 2014. And in 2014, there was this horrible incident that occurred in Ferguson, Missouri. And this is when a man named Michael Brown, was involved in an altercation with a police officer, and he was shot and killed. And folks may remember this, the hands up, don't shoot. The argument was that an officer shot him when he was in a vulnerable position with his hands up in surrender. A bunch of riots erupted as a result of that. The Black Lives Matter movement sort of began as a movement roughly around this time as well. So I'm writing about this. At the time, I was not yet a full-time journalist when this occurred, but I was writing for National Review off and on. But by the time I became a full-time journalist in May of 2015, the issues surrounding police shootings and the issues surrounding, you know, the criminal justice around police shootings was top of mind in America. And I had always grown up a kind of law and order conservative, you know, traditional sort of Reagan law and order conservative. I had a little bit of a libertarian streak to me, but I'd not really thought through the implications in the realm of law and order. And so I was instinctively protective of cops. That was just sort of dispositionally in my nature, instinctively protective. And then also, by the time this happened, I had been practicing as a constitutional lawyer for 20 years. So I was dispositionally supportive of law enforcement. I had a long history of practicing constitutional law. And I could see the problems with some of the narrative around the Michael Brown shooting immediately. And so I leapt to the defense of the police in that circumstance. There was rioting. I don't like rioting, still don't. Was condemning the rioting and sort of was writing off a lot of the anger at the incident improperly as sort of a product of a lot of misinformation. And so I had some thoughtful people come to me and say, David, you really need to think through this issue a little more carefully, because the Michael Brown shooting, yeah, I'm with you. And as the Obama Department of Justice later investigated and found out that that was not, the hands up, don't shoot narrative was false. I believe Politico called it one of the lies of the year that year, that didn't occur. So yeah, I was right to be skeptical of that shooting, but they said, hey, take a look at this issue more broadly and look at it with an open mind more broadly. And so that was what I began to do, really starting in 2015, 2016, as other shootings occurred and other disturbing incidents occurred.
4: Yeah, and could I pause you for that for a moment there? That this seems like a pivotal moment where someone approaches you with, I mean, maybe it was gentle chastisement, but it was like, I think you might be getting this wrong. I think you need to think about this maybe a little more deeply. How did that feel to you?
16: Well, you know, you're constantly getting negative feedback when you're writing in public. So I'm very used to getting critique. I'm very used to people saying this is wrong for these reasons. Not all of them are equally meritorious, right? Not all the critiques are delivered in good faith. Not all the critiques are very good or sound or logical. But I made a commitment to myself when I started writing that I wanted to be open to good faith critique. I knew, you know, look, I'm a fallen human being. I'm not perfect. And so if I'm going to put myself in public as somebody who's writing with some authority on legal, political, cultural matters, I need to be open to good faith criticism because I'm just going to get some stuff wrong. And so I had made a pre-existing commitment to be open to good faith criticism. But then what really helped me on this was somebody said to me something very interesting that I took to heart. And they said, David, we know you have a lot of experience dealing with the use of force because you were in Iraq. Here's what I'm going to ask you to do. Look at these incidents through the standpoint of your experience with the use of force in Iraq and see if what is happening in some of the streets of American cities, see how that matches with the discipline or the restraint or whatever that you saw in an actual war zone. And that piqued my interest because, you know, they were saying, hey, you have some unique experience here that you could bring to bear on this discussion. And then also there's a sign of sort of respect that says, hey, I believe you're a serious person. And I think as a serious person, you will find this interesting, which is a much better way of approaching somebody than saying, you're just getting this all wrong, you idiot. So then you're immediately in that defensive crouch. But if someone says to you, hey, you know, I've long respected your work. I've long respected the process you bring to it. Why don't you plug this new information to that process and see where you come out? I mean, that just absolutely connected in a way that really did make me sort of do the work.
4: And for viewers and listeners who aren't familiar with your military history, you were in Iraq.
16: So during 07 and 08, I was serving with the 3rd Armored Cavalry Regiment in Diyala Province in eastern Iraq, very near the Iranian border. And one of my jobs was to help the commander make these shoot, don't shoot, bomb, don't bomb decisions. And I also had to evaluate the use of force. So people would accuse our soldiers of violating the laws of war, and I would have to make these kinds of determinations and help the command make these kinds of determinations. And so I spent an entire year in a war zone, sometimes going out there on patrol myself, for example, making a decision as to whether a use of force was appropriate or not. And here's the key, Julie, because this is going to get really, really important the more we discuss this. The use of force in war, in an actual counterinsurgency wartime setting. And so what the argument was made to me was, David, you will find that American police officers actually sometimes use less restraint in the use of force than American soldiers do in a war. And I found that assertion to be surprising, right? Surprising. But then as I began to look at more of this body camera footage that's out there, as I began to dive more into a lot of these cases that were being prosecuted, I realized that there were multiple occasions in which American police officers in the streets of the United States of America were pulling the trigger faster than American soldiers would pull the trigger in Iraq, which is something that when I say that out loud, a lot of people say, no way, seriously? No way. But yes, 100% correct. And then I began to dive more into some of the legal doctrines. Why is this the case? And I began to discover that there was a combination of a legal doctrine and a psychological issue, sort of, for lack of a better term, but sort of a cultural slash psychological issue when it comes to juries and how juries interact with police officers. So we had both some problems with the law and some problems with how juries interact with police officers that were creating, on sort of building on top of each other, a world in which, quite literally, police officers in certain circumstances were more willing to use force in an American city than American soldiers in Iraq and Afghanistan were willing to use force in an actual war zone. And that, for me, was striking. And that's when I began to write about this more and more. And I wrote a piece in 2018, 4 years later, that was why I changed my mind about police writing about police shootings.
0: And so what was the gist of that article that you wrote, and what did it feel like for you to kind of put that on paper?
16: Oh, man, I knew people were going to get upset at this because there are certain topics that when you write about it, you know people are going to get volcanically angry. Abortion, of course, Israel-Palestine, of course, race and criminal justice, another huge one. Like, people get very, very, very, very angry. And so what I wanted to be very careful. I wanted to say, look, when I'm writing about this, I'm not indicting the police as an institution, sweeping indictment. There are tons of really good police officers. There's tons. But the combination of law and culture has meant that we have too many bad police officers, and those bad police officers have too much legal protection. And so that creates problems in American society because, yeah, we have lots of good policing. Thank God for it. I'm very grateful for their courage. I'm very grateful for their service. But we also just have too many cops who do the wrong things and too little accountability. And it creates a culture of impunity. And so I tried to be very careful, and I tried to say, this is what I thought. This is what changed my thinking. And here's where I currently am. Because I didn't want to I think I was in one extreme, which was my default position is that, you know, I'm going to be instinctively defensive of cops. I didn't want to go to the other extreme, which is my default position is to be instinctively indicting cops. You know, the defund the police argument and whatever from day one had no purchase with me. But what's the golden mean here? What's the actual true reality as opposed to stampeding to one extreme or the other? And that's where I landed on sort of the basic fundamental sort of golden mean, their true north was we have systems that protect bad cops inappropriately, and those systems mean that bad cops will inflict real harm on the American public, and we need to change those systems if we want to minimize that harm. So that's where I ended up.
0: And so what's it like for you then to go back and read the stuff you wrote about these issues prior?
16: Cringe.
0: Really?
16: Cringe. Okay. You know, it's always difficult to understand when you are wrong, right? That's a hard thing. You know, there's this sort of theological concept called sanctification, which is sort of the slow process of becoming a better person over the course of your life. So all of us, hopefully by the time I'm 90, if Lord willing, I live to be 90, hopefully I'm a better person than I am right now when I'm 55. And at 55, I want to be a better person than I was when I was 35 or 25 or 15. So if we're actually growing as human beings, we should be able to point back to multiple things that we concretely got wrong or were just wrong about. And that is uncomfy to think through. So, you know, and it's so uncomfortable, a lot of us just don't want to face it. And it's, in a very real way, it's almost like we'd rather be wrong and not face the shame than be right and fully acknowledge sort of the shame of being wrong. And so, you know, I feel like a lot of it, you just got to own it. You just have to own it.
0: I'd love advice on that, because in addition, and I do want to just mention too, that you actually are quite, not just on this topic, but you've been very open about, you know, the ways in which you've changed your ways over time. You talk openly about having been a real partisan political ideologue for, you know, a period of your life, up until about a decade ago. And now you spend a lot of time. In fact, you were just recently at Brigham Young University offering a forum, you know, a forum speech in which you were encouraging people to be civil and be open and be humble and be forgiving and kind of all those things, right? So, how do you sort of deal with the embarrassment and the shame of, like, realizing that you were misguided or that you've changed, you're a better person, and sort of, like, not feel that anymore and just kind of move forward as a better person?
16: Well, so I think there's a couple of things. One, you feel it. There's no way to not feel it, right? So that feeling of that embarrassment, feeling of that shame, I think there's just no way to go through that other than just pushing through and realizing, okay, I have to own this. I was wrong. And saying you're wrong means taking your lumps a little bit, including in the court of public opinion. But a lot of it is really who, let me get kind of meta here. You know, there's this phrase that is like sort of who, what is the audience that you are living for, right? Who, and there's this phrase, the audience of one. Which is, in other words, like, I'm trying to do, as a Christian person, I'm trying to live in a way that pleases God first and foremost. If you can please men, fine, so long as it's actually in connection with doing God's will. But my objection, my object in life is not pleasing men, right? That's not the fundamental object of my life. I'm trying to live in service to Jesus, and that means pleasing Jesus. And so, if you have that as your fundamental goal, then repentance is going to be just it's going to have to be a lifelong practice of recognizing error, repenting, and changing. Recognize error, repent, and turn. If you understand who is it you're living for, what is it that you're living for, that really can be very deeply clarifying. And a lot of people go off the rails when they say, well, I'm living for acclaim and I'm working towards, you know, popularity or wealth or whatever, that's going to send you down a ton of compromising paths. But if you're living in service of Jesus and you're seeking to, you know, to do his will, that's a different kind of analysis, because one of the things that he says is take up your cross and follow me. So if you're doing his will, you're going to face adversity. You're going to face difficult moments. And now some of those difficult moments will be because of me, because of the mistakes that I made, right? But I think if you live your life with a position that I'm trying to become more like Jesus, that means I'm going to have to be growing, and growing is painful. So, if you know, over time in your life, the rubber does really meet the road sometimes, and you have to, you know, what's that phrase? Choose this day whom you will serve.
0: Yeah. David French, if I could ask you, what is the uncomfy conversation or exploration that you think more Americans need to be having right now at this moment, after a very divisive presidential election in a very deeply politically polarized landscape? What do you hope we're doing as we engage with one another and with our own ideas?
16: You know, I'm going to do the cheesiest thing possible, and I'm just going to quote, Ted Lasso. Be curious. There are a lot of Americans who've just finished making decisions that about half the country hates. So you have a situation where two Americans have received more than 70 million votes in a bitterly divided country. So it's just simply wrong to look at all of those people on the other side and say, well, they're just all misguided, bad, wrong, terrible, awful. I need to protect myself from them, versus, wow, 71 million or 74 million fellow Americans made a really different decision from me. Why? And now, for some people, you will ask the question why, and the answer that you'll get will be ugly. You won't like it. that it is bad, that maybe they do actually hate me. Maybe they do actually think I'm a horrible person. Maybe they do have malicious intentions in some way. But an awful lot of the people, when you ask that question, you're going to get an answer back that humanizes them, that helps you understand where they're coming from, that destroys your own stereotypes and preconceptions. When I spoke at BYU, one of the things I spoke about was that a lot of times we're just wrong about our political opponents. We think that they're one thing and they're another thing entirely. So one of my foremost pieces of advice going forward, be curious. When you encounter somebody who has a diametrically opposed views from you, be curious as the default. That's the first priority beyond setting them straight. Because everyone walks into those situations and they say, well, I just ran into someone who disagrees with me. I need to set them straight. Start with the priority of curiosity. Then you can have the argument after your curiosity.
15: 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Thank you for taking time today.
16: 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It's been a real treat.
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18: 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In actuality, tiny things, even microscopic wonders, can fill us with an overwhelming sense of gratitude and humility. 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
19: BBC News with Moira Alderson. Reports from southern Lebanon say at least five people have been killed in new Israeli airstrikes, despite Friday's ceasefire with the Iranian-backed militia Hezbollah. Ending mutual attacks is a key part of the US-Iran deal. John Donison is in Jerusalem.
20: Any pledge of a ceasefire has to be taken with a pinch of salt, given that all previous promises have failed to end the fighting. Now, yesterday, the vice president of the US, J.D. Vance, pulled out of a trip to Switzerland to start the negotiations with the Iranians. There are some reports this morning that the US special envoy, Steve Witkoff, is traveling to Geneva today to meet with the Iranian foreign minister. But the ongoing violence is an indication of how fragile these negotiations are. And we've got 2 months to negotiate a broader deal between Iran and the United States.
19: President Rodrigo Paz has declared a state of emergency in Bolivia just hours after reaching a deal with the country's main trades union federation to end more than 6 weeks of protests demanding his resignation. Mr. Paz said dialogue was stronger than force and explained his reasoning.
2: Quiero que los bolivianos comprendan algo fundamental.
21: I want Bolivians to understand something fundamental. This is not a state of emergency designed to restrict people's lives. It's exactly the opposite. It's a state of emergency designed to restore people's freedom.
19: But the deal did not include protest groups from mainly rural areas linked to the former president, Evo Morales. The US State Department has derided the Cuban government's proposed economic reforms as superficial smoke signals. Communist lawmakers announced the sweeping changes on Thursday.

0: Make sure you're hydrated. Make sure that high-risk groups, which are the elderly, small children, people with underlying health conditions, are out of the heat during the hottest time of the day. But also we've been seeing some quite new initiatives as well. So, for example, this year we've got these so-called heat shelters in many towns and cities across the country. Now, these are public spaces like libraries or sports halls, which are air-conditioned, and people can go in and just sit down, have a drink of water until the worst of the heat has passed.
1: BBC News.
2: I'm Marcus Smith, and this is Constant Wonder. Join me on a quest to find awe and wonder in all nature, human or wild, vast or small, encounters that move us beyond words. I still remember how hideously pathetic the fish looked. I couldn't unsee them. They appeared to be in such a plight. Spawning carp, terribly belabored in their upstream struggle, or perilously stymied, or dead. I think nearly half of them actually were already goners. The river bottom and the banks were so choked by them, the current so low, that their bodies were only partially submerged. Many of them were stranded on stones, heaving slowly now and then in sheer futility, their fins splayed out wide. Salmon spawn and die, you know, that's their natural way. Carp aren't supposed to do that, and I won't even try to convey the smell. I'm taking you back here to something I saw in the mid-1980s. I was still a college kid in the city of Provo, Utah. I had just barely discovered that there even was a river that ran through town. And what's more, not once in my undergraduate days had I come within a mile of the vast but shallow lake that the river empties into, Utah Lake. Never even got close to it. People had told me, there's really nothing down there, don't bother. The short story about these carp is that something about nature had gone really haywire. Well, several things had gone haywire. For starters, the carp, I would learn, were from Asia, not at all native. They wouldn't have been gruesomely dying here in the first place if their ancestors hadn't been brought from overseas. So successfully had they reproduced that now there were simply too many of them for the Provo River and for Utah Lake, for that matter. But this carp mess isn't even half of our big story. Maybe you're wondering, just how much gore does Marcus really want to dwell on here? Well, I can promise you, there's good news in this episode of Constant Wonder. Very good news indeed. We routinely call this podcast a quest, the Holy Grail being awe or wonder. And as I take you now along with me to Utah Lake, you'll sense multiple strands of awe, from the remarkable rescue of an endangered species that these carp nearly killed off, that's a fish called the June sucker, to the restoration of a severely compromised freshwater lake, to the excitement members of local communities have discovered for the diversity of native life in these marshes and wetlands, an ecosystem worth saving. This episode is a multifaceted account because Utah Lake is a multifaceted place. And the awe will emerge for the reasons I've just mentioned and in the voices of our several guests.
3: When you've got a boat as slow as ours, it's hard to get from one end to the other end in one day. It is 150 square miles, so huge in surface area. What's unique about the lake, in addition to being so large and natural, is that it's also really shallow. So the average depth of Utah Lake is about 8 or 9 feet.
2: 150 square miles, or 95,000 acres, your preference. It's simply one of the largest freshwater lakes west of the Mississippi. For Josh Lamont, a geology professor at Brigham Young University, when he was taking sediment samples one lovely fall day last year, the lake was way too big.
3: My wife was about 9 months pregnant, and we were on the south end of the lake. And I get a phone call from my wife, And the first thing

0: she says is, "Don't panic. I'm okay." And I was like, "Okay, what are you going to tell me here?" And she said, "Well, I just met with the doctor and I have to go to the hospital to do some additional tests. Something's not right with the baby." And I thought, oh my goodness. Okay, well, it's going to take us an hour and a half to get back to the marina from where we were. And that's not even as far as you could be in the lake. And that day, the lake felt very, very big to me. Eventually, we did get back, got to the hospital, and luckily everything was okay. But certainly that added some expediency and some like real emotion to how big the lake can feel.
1: Josh Lamont talking to a few of us from the Constant Wonder team. He graciously took us out on Utah Lake in his research boat as we were first dipping our toes into this whole matter. Utah Lake is so big, people flying into Salt Lake International from the south sometimes mistake it for the Great Salt Lake. But Utah Lake, unlike its briny neighbor to the north, is home to fish. Tons of fish. Before Europeans arrived, and before the carp, 13 species of native fish flourished here, and their presence was no secret to indigenous peoples. The fish were indispensable. One archaeologist has described the marshlands on the east side as having been a prehistoric grocery store for those early peoples. Fishing villages lined the banks of the Provo River near its delta. Every year in late spring, spawning fish would come upstream from the lake. This was a time of intense industry for hundreds of people as fish were hung on racks to dry against eventual winter, a rhythm of life. Enter European settlers, who took an even more aggressive and ultimately unsustainable approach toward this vast and gracious food resource. Josh Lamont describes one of the first major challenges that these newcomers posed for the lake's well-being, among which settlers were the covered wagon pioneers of the Great Mormon Exodus.
0: The lake served as a lifeblood and really saved some of the early pioneers when they first settled here in Utah Valley and Utah more generally. In part, that's because of the great fishery that this was. Being able to survive through the winter on the fish in Utah Lake saved the pioneers. As a way to improve or enhance the amount of fish that they could get out, at some point, they thought it was a good idea to introduce the Asian carp, which has been one of the largest problems with the lake ever since. Carp outcompete every endemic species. They churn up the bottom sediment. They also
1: take your average carp. The way it eats is a bit like a gluttonous pig rooting in the mud. It rubs its body along the lake bed, tears up everything growing there, sucks in mouth after mouthful of muddy water, holding whatever plant material it has captured against the roof of its mouth to extract everything it can use, discarding the rest. And with enough of these scaly, voracious pigs in action in the wrong environment,
0: the carp have just completely changed the lake bed. And there's just huge numbers of them.
1: Which brings us now to the June sucker, a native fish, one of the many species that fed native peoples and early settlers alike. It's important to note here that the June sucker lives only in Utah Lake, nowhere else in the world. Let's go back to that lake bed vegetation. June suckers need it to hide in while growing to adulthood. But the carp are busy vacuuming it all up, mowing it all down. But lest we single out carp as the only culprit that has taken a heavy toll on this ecosystem, in World War II, the federal government commissioned a steel mill on the banks of Utah Lake. That smelter's slag was pretty merciless on water quality, and another offender, agriculture, farming and ranching near the marshy margins of the lake with their effluents from cattle and chemical fertilizers. All of this increased levels of nitrogen in the water, leading to algal blooms. these algal blooms have also been exacerbated by warming summer temperatures of the last several years. And though I hate to mention it in polite company, I probably need to list raw sewage here, injected into the lake until the 1950s. So a big picture comes together here. An ecosystem that once fed native peoples and settlers could no longer live and breathe the way it once did. In a way, the story of Utah Lake is the story of a paradise lost. But as I hinted earlier, it's also a story of rebirth. Recent decades have seen governmental agencies, local landowners, and just plain average citizens working to revitalize the dynamic natural systems of the lake. What we're seeing today is a steady, concerted, and successful remediation, not only giving a shot in the arm to regional flora and fauna, but also bringing enhanced opportunities of enjoyment for us humans. I told you there'd be good news. With the right information, you get to see it as a special place. There isn't a body of water exactly like it anywhere else in the United States.
0: What's unique about this lake is that it's a remnant of Lake Bonneville. And Lake Bonneville was here during the Pleistocene when it was cooler and wetter in this area. You know, we're talking 20,000-ish years ago, when if we were where we are today, we'd be covered in about 100 feet of water.
1: Lake Bonneville was 325 miles long from end to end. As the crow flies, that's about the distance from San Francisco to Los Angeles. I probably said that too quickly. From San Francisco to Los Angeles. If you ever find yourself in one of the several connected valleys where Lake Bonneville used to be, you can look at the foothills along the mountainous periphery and still see an ancient shoreline there, a geological bench that runs horizontally at about 5,000 feet elevation. Josh Lamont again.
0: Lake Bonneville was massive, this huge inland sea.
2: Yeah. The story I hear, and you can tell me if I'm remembering this right, is that at some point it all drained out to the north and cut down where the Snake River is up in Idaho. Does that sound right?
0: So it's really a cool history. The Snake River meanders across southern Idaho and out towards the Columbia River. And it was diverted many, many years ago. I think it's around 30,000 years ago. There was an active volcano. And that volcanism is what led to the water being diverted and then gathering here in what was Lake Bonneville. And so it covered here in Utah Valley, the Great Salt Lake, the dry Sevier Lake, and extended out into Nevada, just this huge interior sea. So Lake Bonneville hung around for a while, but then eventually the natural dam that allowed it to form failed. And that's when we had this massive flooding that occurred along the Snake River and cut some of those deep canyons in the Snake River plain now that you see. If you go up to Twin Falls in that area, there's some really cool geologic features. You see big boulders seemingly in the middle of nowhere. And it was because all of that water from Lake Bonneville broke through that natural dam and then pushed with immense force out towards the sea. Eventually, it dropped to the point where the water no longer flowed out, and the climate grew warmer, it grew drier, and lake levels diminished. And eventually, that's where we end up now with the remnants of Lake Bonneville, which include Utah Lake and the Great Salt Lake.
1: All of that geology is ancient history. But Josh was keen to point out that geologic change is something you can watch here almost in real time. For instance, at a place out in the lake 5 miles from Provo named Bird Island.
0: Bird Island's a really interesting geologic aspect of the lake. So along the lake bed, there are several springs, natural springs. So you think about the water coming into the lake as just that from the rivers, but actually there are lots of springs that are coming in and bringing groundwater into the lake. And down at Bird Island, that's actually a geologic formation called a tufa, where the spring water comes into the lake, and its chemistry is so different than that of the lake that it actually causes rock to form. And so those rock formations, or tufa, are what created Bird Island.
2: That's cool. I like that.
0: Yeah, it's very cool. And it's cool because you can see it happening, right? We think about geologic time, that it's slow and you can't see it. But the truth is, you can see it all around you.
1: Ecological restoration, or at least remediation, to fix problems that the lake has faced in modern times, well, that all hinges on the human care and affection the lake receives. And we're going to talk about that in just a bit. First, I want to spend some time with you considering why and where and how that affection might arise in the first place. Utah Lake has held a special spot for Josh Lamont ever since he was a college kid at BYU back in the mid-2000s.
0: I first grew to appreciate it when I was an undergrad, and I was stressed, and I wanted to get away from campus. Neither of my parents went to college, and so they couldn't help me, and I didn't know what I was going to do, and I was broke, and I was like, I'm going to quit, because this is hard, and I don't know how to get out of it. But I remember coming down to the shores of Utah Lake and just sitting down in the bulrush and the other wetland plants and just listening to the birds, listening to the water lap, and letting that reset my body and my soul in a way to a more natural cadence, something that was slower, that brought me down, that helped me see the forest for the trees. Lack of a better metaphor.
2: Not many trees around here where we are at the moment. This is a whole new perspective. I've never seen the valley from the middle of the lake. I've never been on the lake, actually.
0: Yeah. Well,
2: after living here for 4 decades.
0: Yeah.
2: Never been on the lake.
0: And
2: that's shameful.
0: Well, and it's not uncommon, though. So many people that live in Utah Valley have never been on Utah Lake.
1: In large measure because it has a murky reputation. A reputation for being literally murky. I know this personally because that's how everyone described it to me when I first moved to Utah from California.
3: Don't bother going there, they would say.
1: Well, apparently a lot of people thought it should be deep and crystal clear, an alpine lake like something you'd see in Glacier National Park.
0: Utah Lake is a basin bottom lake, which means that it is within this interior basin, and this water comes here, eventually ends up in the Great Salt Lake, and that's its terminal location. The water's not going anywhere other than evaporating from that point. In fact, about 60% of the water that enters Utah Lake is lost to evaporation. It's just like when you boil some water, right? If you've ever boiled water or you've left your pot boiling and you forget about it, and then eventually you come back and you say, wasn't there water in this pot? And there's some salt in there, right? You see that white ring, and that's the salt that was in your water. You didn't see it in the water, but it was there. And now that the water's gone, those solutes, those things that were dissolved, are left behind. And so Utah Lake, we see that happening here every single day, where water comes in through the many different tributaries and gets deposited, and then more evaporates. And so as the water evaporates from the lake, it leaves behind some of those solutes. And so those solutes, in addition to the ones that are just coming in through the sediment that's coming from the rivers, those all add minerals to the lake. And this lake is very mineral rich. And those things are what contribute to some of the murkiness here.
1: Even if Asian carp had never been introduced, Utah Lake would still have a soft, silty bed. It's a dark lake. You can't see the bottom, even though it's super shallow. And if you fall in a spot that's not over your head, when you come up again, you'll find yourself standing in several inches of soft, squishy mud. Your feet rarely touch anything firm at all. We met a few people at the lake one morning, and we talked to them about the lake's reputation. Here's Fionn Hoffman.
4: When you ask, like, the average Utah person, they don't really have a great perception of Utah Lake. They kind of think that it's dirty or the algal blooms are a problem. And I think that's kind of sad because I was maybe in that place at one point.
1: You see, I'm not alone.
0: You have a public that wants Utah Lake to be Lake Tahoe.
2: Yeah.
0: But it never has been and never will be. It is its own system.
2: Does this place have a character?
0: I mean, Utah Lake is moody. I would definitely say that.
2: Are you just being figurative?
0: No, I mean, it can look very moody out here. Even from where you may sit in Provo, you look out on this water, you can see the storms moving in, right? When you're out here on the water, it certainly feels moody because a little bit of wind can change it on a dime. You can go from glass-like waters to something that's really choppy and lapping up and making you a little nervous in no time. And I wonder, you know, is it just inherently moody, or is it a little bit moody because of how we've treated it, right? Or maybe it's not getting what it needs. You think, like, my toddler, if they're hungry or thirsty or tired, then they're exceptionally moody, right? So how can I, or how can we, as the society that utilizes this great resource, try to provide for this resource that's providing for us?
1: In just a moment, more on that species I mentioned called the June sucker. This native fish exists only in Utah Lake and was very nearly driven to extinction after the carp were introduced. The race against time to save the June sucker has led to a radical riparian restoration effort near the very same spot that turned my stomach way back in the 80s when I witnessed what seemed to me like thousands of carp plugging the Provo River. As you'll see, concern for this single endangered species has sent welcome ripple effects out into the entire ecosystem with implications for what this place is going to be in the future. We're about to find out what things look like when people start answering that call Josh Lamont described to give back to the lake what it needs. I'm Marcus Smith, and this is Constant Wonder.
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10: Growing up, I really didn't even know anything about it, but it's really become very dear to my heart. I've spent a lot of my career working with this fish. It's only found in Utah Lake. It's the only place in the world where it occurs naturally.
1: Michael Mills is executive director at the Utah Reclamation Mitigation and Conservation Commission. Like the June sucker, Mills is native to Utah.
10: The reason it's called a sucker is its mouth is typical of other species of suckerfish. But the June sucker, instead of having a mouth that's down underneath its chin, its mouth is clear up on the end of its face, kind of where its nose would be, more like a trout. And that's because we've observed this feeding behavior where they're not out sucking things off the bottom of the lake. They actually feed up in the water column and are more of a filter feeder.
3: So if the fish isn't a typical sucker, what can you tell us about the June part?
10: Historically, during the month of June, the adults would swim up the Provo River, and it was a pretty dramatic event because you would have tens of thousands of June suckers coming out of Utah Lake and swimming upstream through the Provo River. There's all kinds of descriptions, and these are fairly common in the fish world, of you could cross the river by walking on the backs of June sucker. It was pretty dramatic. They grow fairly large. When they reach adulthood and start spawning, they're usually about 12 to 15 inches. And then once fully grown, they can, you know, reach lengths of 28 to 30 inches long. The adults can be quite heavy, especially the females, as they are kind of burdened with eggs that they swim up the river to lay. They can weigh upwards of 5-6 pounds. They were used as a food source for European settlers that came to the Utah Valley, but ended up being listed as endangered in 1986 due to a variety of impacts. One was overuse, where so many people had taken them from the river during spawning that it really had impacted the adult population. Non-native fish that were stocked into Utah Lake to provide for fishermen had some negative impacts.
3: Another really big factor squeezing the June sucker out of existence was construction in the late 1920s by the U.S. Army Corps of Engineers. Dikes were built, intended to contain and channelize the Provo River, where it approaches and then empties out into Utah Lake. The idea was to drain adjacent wetlands and also capture a lot of water upstream for agricultural irrigation elsewhere. A broad, marshy delta that for millennia had sheltered the June sucker hatch was no more.
10: This lack of water really impacted the spawning run, because so many years it would get to June and the river was already going dry because water was being taken for irrigation and other needs. And so in 1986, it was estimated that there were fewer than 1,000 June sucker remaining in Utah Lake.
3: Once the sucker was officially listed as endangered, the Utah Division of Wildlife Resources established hatcheries to raise spawn to bolster the population of this species. Melissa Stamp is projects manager for the Utah Reclamation Mitigation and Conservation Commission. We caught up with her one Saturday morning as she was leading a tour of a wetland ecosystem near the lake and river. She quizzes her tour group about what they might know about the overall effectiveness of the hatchery efforts.
11: As recently as 1999, the estimated population was several hundred, is all. And does anyone have a guess how many adult June sucker we noticed coming up the river this spring? 50. Add some more zeros. It was in the thousands. There were more than 6,000 individual June suckers that, when they put them in from the hatchery, about 20% of them will have a tag, a passive integrated transponder, PIT tag, it's called. And then we have these antennas out in various parts of the river that will pick those up. It's kind of like if anyone goes skiing and you go through these little readers that let you get on the lift, kind of similar technology. And so 6,000, and that's only 20% of the fish are tagged. And so it's on the order of 30 to 50,000 fish in the population now.
3: The hatcheries are able to raise fish to a size that can survive in the lake. But just like with monarch butterflies, you always have to think about each new generation needing to cycle through. You have to think about the babies. For each new generation of larval fish to be successful, you got to have a Goldilocks zone. Not too little water and not too much. A few years ago, Michael Mills was involved in efforts to regulate the seasonal fluctuations in river volume. What if the spring and summer snowmelt is too little one year or too much in others? Because of the dikes and the irrigation that we've talked about, sometimes the last miles of the river have been reduced to a trickle.
10: we saw a very positive response from June Sucker to having more water available. Larger spawning runs, more larval fish being produced, but these larval fish didn't have any habitat that would support them. The river just dumped right into Utah Lake, and so all these larval fish coming down the river just kind of being forced out into a lake where there's numerous predators, not really a transition zone. And so in 2008, we made the decision that we needed to restore a delta habitat where the Provo River connected to Utah Lake.
1: It would take the commission 12 years to plan, design, and acquire the land needed to put in a new river delta. And it was no small snag that farmers by that point had been using the drained wetlands of the former delta for almost a century. 260 acres of farmland were purchased. Then, four broad channels were dug by machines. Think of these as streams braiding their way here and there, bending, turning, crisscrossing each other. These meandering channels were each about 40 feet wide, and they varied in depth from 8 inches to several feet. And shallow ponds were put in next to these channels. That was also part of the plan.
10: There's so many predators in Utah Lake, and what the delta provides is shallow water with vegetation in it. So a little fish can, you know, head into a group of plants to try to hide from a walleye or a white bass that could be trying to eat it. The other conditions that these ponds provide is the water gets a little warmer. I don't know exactly what it is about June Sucker, but they seem to do a little bit better when they have a little bit warmer conditions to be able to grow, meaning they grow a little bit faster, probably related to the amount of food that's available to them.
1: And if the Asian carp are also a mortal enemy to young June suckers, it's not because they eat them. The carp just leave them no place to hide. Then the other fish can pick them off. There's yet another tool being used to address the carp problem. For the past 15 years, the state of Utah has hired fisheries to get involved, using nets up to 600 yards long. Josh Lamont.
0: The state comes out here every year and harvests carp in large numbers just to keep the population down, so much so that I think it's somewhere around the equivalent of 10 blue whales have been extracted from the lake in terms of the Asian carp body mass.
1: That represents a 75% reduction in the carp population. The purpose of Melissa Stamp's frequent tours down at the River Delta and Lake is to explain to local citizens what's going on with this delta restoration and to show the progress that's been made. After the tour, many of the attendees stay on to help her replant the delta with the vegetation that the June suckers will then take cover in as they grow big enough to head out into open waters. The delta project is still under construction, slated for completion in 2024. That's when the public will be able to kayak or paddleboard through the delta. But for now, it's off limits, except for official tours and volunteers helping out. On the morning that we visited, people of all ages had signed up to help, including this third grader.
12: When I first came here today, I didn't want to go, but now I'm actually happy that I'm here. This is like an artificial river, like people built it, I think, and we're just trying to clean up all the trash and planting some trees and putting the seeds of the plants. It's good for the lake, and then animals can live good here.
1: It's an ambitious project, not widely known, really. Several of the volunteers actually stumbled onto the opportunity to come down and see it. Here's one of them, 23-year-old Anna Monson.
13: I was on a walk with my family, and we passed by the delta, and we're like, oh, I think we're trespassing now, actually. Oops. And I didn't even realize it was here, and construction started 2020. I don't live very far away, so we were just blown away by how did we not know this existed.
1: Another regular volunteer at the Delta is BYU professor Ben Abbott. He studies ecosystem ecology in the Environmental Science and Sustainability Program. Which is to say that a big part of his expertise is the matter of how humans use water. So this might be precisely the kind of place for somebody like him to hang out. But a certain group of commercial developers begged to differ and saw him as a meddler. While efforts were underway to restore the Delta, Abbott found himself the target of a big legal battle. Was he or was he not at liberty to speak up about these land developers and their plans? A group who wanted to radically change the entire lake. That chapter of our story in just a moment. I'm Marcus Smith, and you're listening to Constant Wonder.
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1: Given that many locals for decades have been wholly unimpressed by Utah Lake, you need to know that someone like Ben Abbott has the perfect temperament to speak up for it. I want to set the lake and its ecosystem aside for just a moment to help you understand what kind of guy he is. Ben Abbott's office on the BYU campus is lush, not lavish, but lush, as in plants, stacked on nearly every horizontal surface. But if you look closely, most of these plants are not symmetrical. There are some with stems missing, leaves missing. Others have aerial roots snapped off, awkwardly lopsided plants. Remember that old Rudolph Christmas special featuring the island of misfit toys? Well, Ben Abbott has the office of misfit plants. He began collecting them after a conversation with one of the building managers. Her name was Wendy. She told him how bad she always felt throwing these damaged plants away.
21: That resonated with me. I feel the same way because this is an organism that's trying to survive, and we've put it in a really difficult environment, right? A climate-controlled building. And I actually think that it's a real privilege to be able to see if we just give it space and time rather than demanding that it looks perfect all of the time. I mean, think about ourselves. I certainly do
1: not
21: look...
1: Let's not get personal.
21: Yeah. Right now, you probably smell me from across the studio here. But I don't always have my things together. And if we have this unrealistic expectation of one another and of the beings that we share this planet with, that they always have to be the most charismatic ones, those are the only ones worth saving, then we damage our home and we damage ourselves. I've had this thought many times. At the end of a long day where I didn't accomplish what I wanted to, I look around and see my plant friends and think, you know what? They grew a little bit today.
1: Ben Abbott grew up in Orem, Utah. That's one of the cities adjacent to Utah Lake. And unlike me, Ben has spent a lot of time in the water there. He describes going there as a teen.
21: I remember at night wading out into the lake, and you can wade out 3/4 of a mile and still only be up to your chest. So being immersed in this water, feeling the sediment down below my feet, and then the night herons would start to hunt and fly right over your head. Really extraordinary. And again, as a young person, it was extremely centering and healing for me as I tried to figure out how I fit in. But the lake was as much a friend as my schoolyard companions were.
1: Ben would grow up to study water systems, as I mentioned, and eventually took a job as a professor at BYU in 2017. He ended up the target of that lawsuit after he spoke out publicly against an ambitious project to dredge the lake and use the sediment to create dry, developable real estate. We're talking about a gargantuan undertaking, 18,000 acres of man-made islands. The engines were churning on this idea around the time Ben started teaching.
21: The very first class that I taught was a watershed ecology class, and the students had to find a project that they were interested in, and they coalesced almost immediately around this proposal that had just been made public that fall. There was a group, including some of the developers who'd built the Dubai Islands, the Palm Islands. They wanted to do the same thing here, but 14 times larger than those Dubai Islands, the world's largest artificial island chain.
1: When I heard about that years ago, I thought it was, well, not pie in the sky, but I guess pie in the lake. I just thought it was impossible.
21: Absolutely. It was really a difficult issue to start engaging on because many people who understood the lake, the natural resource managers, the researchers, the people with a personal connection with the lake, they understood that this wasn't a feasible thing. They thought it would just collapse under its own weight. And so people didn't speak out as much as we could have at that time because it felt like, okay, this will just resolve itself.
1: But you did speak out at some point. In a way that miffed the developers?
21: Yeah, the students and I developed a project. We engaged with the developers and actually had a pretty good working relationship with them. In 2017 and 2018, we participated in panels together talking about the risks and potential benefits of the project. They were calling it a restoration project. But restoration, of course, means to go back to a natural state of the ecosystem. This was a radical reengineering. Right. They wanted to deepen the lake and create 20,000 acres of new land and house a city of up to 500,000 people on the lake.
1: 500, that's a half a million.
21: Half a million people. It's more people than live in Utah Valley today. It would have made this lake city the largest city in Utah, larger than Salt Lake City. So there were real concerns. But we felt like it was a really healthy conversation. You know, when we have big decisions to be made, it's so important that we have open and free discourse. That every citizen, whether they have a background in lake ecology or if they are simply a person that enjoys that ecosystem, has a chance to speak up. And that was going on in 2017, 2018. But unfortunately, the project kind of went into stealth mode, new leadership took over, and in 2021 is when we learned that they were actually pretty far along in their planning and had commitments from multiple people and investors and some people in state government to push this project forward.
1: I followed the story all the way through. I'm just going to, you know, spoiler. It's worse than a spoiler. This is cutting to the chase because the threat is over. You're no longer threatened or intimidated because nobody is now threatening or intimidating you. They had to go away.
21: Yeah. So they sued me for my criticisms of their project. They said that I had defamed them and interfered with economic opportunity. Thankfully, there is a free speech law in Utah, an anti-SLAPP statute, that allowed us to respond to that lawsuit and actually recover attorney's fees as well and receive damages, though the company never paid any of that. They were able to declare bankruptcy before being held accountable. But thankfully, our community came together, and we had people from every possible political persuasion that came out. 10,000 signed a petition encouraging the state to be more careful in how they manage Utah Lake and stop this project. And indeed, the project was rejected by the state.
1: When this all finally came to a close, there was a day you decided, I'm going up a place called Big Baldy to the top of a snowy mountain in the middle of the winter. I followed what you were writing about that. Can you share a little of that day?
21: Yeah. I had never gotten a parking ticket before or a speeding ticket. I had zero experience with the legal system. And when this lawsuit was dropped off, it was actually my wife who ended up, she was at home and received this and opened it up and saw, we're suing you for $3 million. It was absolutely terrifying to me and to our family. And after over a year of battling this and learning the legal system, it all came down, I think it was a Tuesday, when we were going to have the final hearing with the judge, when she was going to rule on the lawsuit. And my friend Greg Carling sent a text message really early that morning and said, hey, do you want to go skiing? And I thought, this is the last day that I want to go skiing. But I also had this feeling of, hey, maybe this is the most important day for me to get a little bit of headspace. And so we left very early in the morning and skinned up a mountain called Big Baldy. And it was snowing really heavily in town when we got to the base of the mountain.
1: So maybe you couldn't see the lake on that day.
21: It was so interesting because as we got higher and higher, it got brighter and brighter. And finally, when we got to the top of the mountain, the clouds did part for a moment. And there was this sense of connection with my home, God's creation, as well as a connection with my creator, where I just really overwhelmed with gratitude and had this absolute assurance that all of us are learning, all of us are imperfect. We're trying to help, but we make mistakes. This is in my hands. That was the sense that I got, and really had a feeling of peace. I had this sense of, okay, we'll see what the judge determines. She had listened to both sides and reviewed all of the documents and evidence that we've put forward. And to hear her then rule that, yes, Dr. Abbott, you are completely in your rights. It is legal and appropriate and even needed for everyone to participate in the public dialogue and then throw out their case against me felt like it was a really important step forward. There have been moments where I felt so frustrated and felt like so much of my time was wasted, time that I could have spent with students. I could have been more present for my children, for my wife. There absolutely was a lot, and continues to be sometimes, resentment in the sense of, why did this happen to me? Not that I'm special in any way, but I was trying to help, right? And instead, I've really had a shift in my perspective. And this came to me there on the mountain and many other times, this sense of, why am I here? Am I here simply to do another study and to build my career? Or am I here when the need arises, when somebody does need to speak out, that I can step forward, even if that's inconvenient, even if it comes at a large personal cost? We aren't here just to always be comfortable. I feel very grateful that I was able to play a role in this battle. I feel so grateful for our community that's come together. And I believe, looking to the future, that we are prepared for the next challenge, because there certainly will be one. And I think that we're beginning to realize how important our stewardship of our home is.
1: This high-profile lawsuit has been withdrawn, and the development company, Lake Restoration Solutions, LRS, is now defunct. It was a strange chapter in the history of the lake, and taking a little time to mention it here gave us the opportunity to point out the passion that exists in parts of the community for preserving this body of water. Concurrent with a lawsuit and its eventual resolution was the unfolding restoration project at the Provo River Delta. And I think I probably shouldn't leave you with the impression that this project itself was a kumbaya story, not by any means. It required the purchase of hundreds of acres from farmers to recreate the delta. And as I indicated earlier, this reclaimed land had been in farmers' possession for, well, I can safely say, at least three generations. Ben Abbott tells the story of his neighbors, the Robinses.
21: We ended up being their next-door neighbors when we moved to Provo. They are an old-time farming family, and they own a parcel down by Utah Lake. And the very first conversation I had with Marino, the father, he said, we were really actually quite upset when the June sucker was listed as an endangered species, because we were worried this is going to change where we can graze our cows. We might even have to not plow quite as much of our land to leave this wetland area by the lake. And there was a lot of resentment and distrust, right? This felt like the federal government's getting involved. Why would we do this? But over a period of about 25 years, the June Sucker Recovery Implementation Program came together. It brought farmers, water users, cities, individual businesses together and implemented this restoration project. And the landowners around the lake started to see the benefits of caring for the lake. The water quality was better. They actually will pump water from Utah Lake to irrigate some of our land. They could do that for a larger portion of the year since it wasn't getting clogged up with algae all the time. And Marino had this real change of heart. Now, he still says he doesn't love the June sucker.
1: Michael Mills of the Utah Reclamation Mitigation and Conservation Commission told us about a key landowner who was essential to the project.
10: Local landowners have been very skeptical. The main landowner we purchased the land from, I don't think he would mind me sharing his name, Dale Despain, he had placed his farm in a conservation easement. So he had already sold the development rights to it and was just basically grazing cattle out in a wetland. And he really enjoyed that. He loved that lifestyle. But, you know, after several years of working with him, he agreed to sell a portion of his land that we're now using for the project. And he was a great steward of that land and continues to be a neighbor for us down there. At times, he hasn't been fully on board, but he's one of our closest onlookers, maybe even cheering us on a little bit. He provides a lot of feedback, and we interact with him all the time.
1: What made him change his mind?
10: It came down to him knowing that the land wasn't going to become apartments or storage units or anything like that, that it was a little bit of a legacy for him because he had preserved it for decades under that conservation easement. And our project wasn't going to be a huge change on the landscape. And then we were also able to purchase land that was adjacent to his from one of his neighbors. We did a land exchange where he ended up not having to give up a ton of acreage. He was almost made whole when the project was complete.
1: With the Delta project nearing completion, we invited Michael Mills to disclose a little of where his heart is. Obviously, he's proud of this undertaking. After all, he's been working on projects involving the Provo River for at least 15 years. So what is his favorite place to visit along this river?
10: It's a little bit ironic. So on the eastern edge of our project, there was the need to build a road in order to move people north and south through the valley. And actually, the best place for me is I love to go and stand on that road on the bridge that goes over the Provo River and then just look out to the northwest. And you can see this new river channel that we built that's full of water. And it goes down and hits this point at the start of the delta and just starts to fan out into different channels. There's ponds. And if you get down there in the morning, the sun comes up behind you and kind of lights the whole area up. There's birds flying over. You can imagine fish out there. And our vegetation still has a ways to go, so it's not the lush area it's going to be, but it's a great view to see the river leading to the delta and then Utah Lake beyond it, and that important transition area that the delta provides. It is by far my favorite, to just stand on that bridge and look out over the delta.
1: Geologist Josh Lamont pointed out to me as we were just returning from that boat trip out on the lake that there's a reciprocal relationship, especially with a lake that suffers from a bad reputation.
0: So we're sitting in the marina here at Utah Lake State Park. There are several boats that are launching right now, and we don't see that enough. We just don't see people out on the lake. And so the more people are on the lake and using the lake, the more people will appreciate the lake, and they have that opportunity for wonder. Even if you're out there wakeboarding, you know, after you fall in, you're in the water for a few seconds by yourself in the quiet, and you can experience that. So I think the biggest thing for me is just to see people get away from this idea that the lake is dirty and it's not worth anything, and change that into an understanding of how unique the lake is and how lucky we are to have it.
2: My name is Henry Jones, and I come here every month to volunteer. I think one time we volunteered, we were planting trees along the shoreline. We were mentioning how when it's finished, when it's all grown up, how we can look back and say, hey, that was us.
0: So the Provo River Delta restoration is a great success story. I mean, it's not even complete yet, right? But it's this great project that the Department of Interior and others have come together and tried to restore it back to the natural system that it was. And what's driving it, right, are those endemic fish, those fish that only occur here, the June sucker. And it's not just benefiting that fish, right? It benefits the ecosystem as a whole. And that includes us, right? As the people surrounding it.
1: Our guests in this episode have been Josh Lamont, a geology professor at BYU, Ben Abbott, a BYU professor of plant and wildlife sciences. From the Utah Reclamation Mitigation and Conservation Commission, we heard from Michael Mills and Melissa Stamp, and from volunteers who felt drawn to this restoration project. If you've got a story from your neck of the woods or your end of the lake about awe, hope, or restoration, we'd love to hear about it. Email us. Our email address is constantwonder@byu.edu. This episode was produced by Tenery Taylor with help from Audrey Hughes, Brian Barba, and Mamie Teeples. Sound design by Dallin Jepson and Mitchell Towsley. I'm Marcus Smith. Constant Wonder is a production of BYU Radio.
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29: BBC News with Moira Alderson. Israeli air and artillery strikes on southern Lebanon are reported to have killed at least five people. They come a day after a ceasefire was announced between Israel and the Iranian-backed group Hezbollah. The White House has criticised Israel's ongoing operations in Lebanon. John Donison is in Jerusalem.
30: This morning we have heard from the Lebanese National News Agency saying that five people have been killed in Israeli strikes in the south of the country and continued clashes between Israeli forces and Hezbollah. The broader question is whether this ongoing violence has the potential to scupper the broader deal between Iran and the United States. The ongoing violence is an indication of how fragile these negotiations are, and we've got 2 months to negotiate a broader deal between Iran and the United States.
29: The Bolivian president, Rodrigo Paz, has declared a state of emergency just hours after reaching a deal to end weeks of protests that have crippled the economy. The deal did not include protest groups from mainly rural areas linked to the former president, Evo Morales. The decree will give Bolivia's military wider powers to clear blockades. This is how Mr. Paz justified the announcement.
31: What Bolivia is facing today is an organized strategy to destabilize democracy and a legitimate government. We must call it what it is. It's an attempted coup d'etat fueled by narco-terrorism against a democratically elected government.
29: The U.S. State Department has derided the Cuban government's proposed economic reforms as superficial smoke signals after they announced the sweeping changes on Thursday. A Cuban State Department spokesperson said the changes were modest and long overdue. Will Grant has this report.
3: Under the measures, the private sector will play a far greater role in the economy. The state will step back from key sectors, including tourism and mining, and invite foreign direct investment, including from the Gulf states. The privatization of state-owned businesses is now a very real prospect on the communist-run island, a concept at odds with the past six decades of state socialism and centralized control of the economy. On the question of whether Cuban Americans who had had properties and businesses expropriated by the Cuban Revolution could expect to get those assets back, the

0: 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I'm your host, Sam Payne, and let's start off with some stories from the Appleseed podcast from BYU Radio. 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Stories bring us together, and we hope the stories on the show will spark memories and thoughts that you can share with the people you love. I'm your host, Sam Payne. You know, gathering with the people you love at the holidays can be the perfect setting for sharing the stories that make you a family. Stories of Christmases gone by, shared between generations, can help us remember where we came from, help us to be thankful for what we have, and strengthen the connections between us. And those experiences shared as stories around the holiday table or the living room are gifts that keep giving. And we've got some stories today that will help grease the wheels of your own family storytelling on the show today. A couple of family memories. And the first one comes from North Carolina storyteller Donald Davis, who will share a memory of one of his father's early Christmases. He passed the memory on to us, and we're happy to pass it on to you. That's how it goes, right? Here's Donald with a story he calls The Time It Snowed.
1: Dad was born in 1901. He was number 8 of 13 children. And it was in a log house way back in the Smoky Mountains. That's where he grew up. When he was 7 years old, it was 2 days before Christmas. In those days, they only got out 2 days for Christmas, Christmas Eve and Christmas Day. Because in the wintertime, when there was no farm work to do, you had to go to school every single day that you could. And then when springtime came, school got out, because that's when all the children had to work on the farm, planting all the crops, helping their parents. And then in the summertime, when all the crops were planted and there wasn't any work to do, you went back to school again. And you went to school all summer, and then in the fall of the year, when it was time to harvest all the crops, you got out again so the children could all work on the farm helping their parents. So it was the day before Christmas Eve, and my dad started to school that day, and on the way to school, it started snowing. Now, he wasn't going to school by himself. Out of those 13 children, there were 8 of them who at the same time were in elementary school. And you know who the teacher was? The teacher was their oldest brother, who was now all the way grown up teaching school. So 8 little children walked to school with Uncle Grover, their brother. 8 more children came. There were 16 children in his one-room schoolhouse, and 8 of them were his own little brothers and sisters. Well, all through the morning, it kept snowing harder and harder. The ground was covered. And pretty soon, my daddy said he started coughing. He started just coughing. And Uncle Grover, the teacher, came over and said, "Little Joe, do you think you're getting sick?" My dad said, "Uh-huh." And he was coughing. And Uncle Grover looked out the window where the snow was getting deeper and deeper. And he said, "Little Joe, I'm going to send you home. Mary can go walk with you." My daddy was 7. Mary was 5. It was about 1.5 miles home to walk in the snow. But he sent them on their way so they could get a head start, and they'd just keep having school to the end of the day, and then the rest of the children could walk all the way home in the snow. He said as he walked home, all the way he was coughing more and more and more, and it was getting harder to breathe and harder to breathe. And they got to the edge of the farm till they knew they were on their own land. And my daddy said, "I can't make it anymore. Go get daddy. And he sat down beside a tree, and Mary, his little sister, took off running and ran all the way home and got their daddy, my granddaddy, who came back and picked my daddy up out of the snow snow and wrapped his big coat around him. My granddad had a huge full beard, and my dad said he let the beard come down like earmuffs on each side of

0: his head, and inside of that big coat, he carried him home. And as they went in the door, my dad was coughing his head off, coughing his head off. My grandmother started crying. Oh, no, Joe, oh, no. It's happening again. It's happening again. Out of the 13 children in that family, the first three, the oldest three, had died of whooping cough. And my grandmother was terrified when my daddy came home coughing like that, that the whooping cough had come back again. Well, they put my daddy in bed, and my granddaddy got on a horse, and he rode to the nearest country doctor's house, who happened to be my granddaddy's brother, Uncle France. And Uncle France came back to their house on his horse, got off and came inside. He didn't have a stethoscope. He just got my daddy to take his shirt off, and then he took his ear and put it on my daddy's chest and moved it all around on his chest while he was listening. And then he rolled my daddy over and listened to his back while he was coughing and listened to his back. And then he turned around to my grandmother and said, "It's not whooping cough. I think he has the pneumonia." Which in my daddy's little notebook, as he wrote about it, he said, "I have the N-E-W, one word, M-O-N-Y-A, pneumonia," which is probably better than the old pneumonia. And they rubbed a plaster Paris on his chest, a plaster a pack, and put asafoetida around his neck. And they told my grandmother and my granddaddy to turn him over every hour and pound on his back and pound on his back and roll him over, and that he was going to be okay. And then the doctor left. Well, he didn't get better. And my granddaddy went back and got Uncle France again the next day. And Uncle France listened and he said, "He's got too much fluid. He has too much fluid. We got to do something about that." It was still snowing. And Uncle France said to my daddy, "Little Joe, look out there at the barn. Is that a big buzzard landing on top of the barn?" And my dad said he was looking, and he couldn't see a big buzzard. But all of a sudden, Uncle France slapped him hard on the back. And the reason he slapped him hard on the back was so that he wouldn't notice that at the very same moment, the doctor had stuck a huge needle up under his ribs into the bottom of that filling up lung. And he drew out what my dad described as big slugs of bloody water. And as he did, he said he could breathe again. He could breathe again all the way down. And that's when he turned the corner and thought he was going to get better. Well, it snowed all that day. All that day. And Christmas Eve came and they had supper and they started to all go to bed. They'd all hung up their stockings, which are actually just clean socks, you know, in the living room over the mantel for Santa Claus to come. And before they went to bed, all the children started saying to their daddy, my granddaddy, "Daddy, tie up the dogs. It's time to tie up the dogs. Tie up. Why do I need to tie up the dogs? I don't ever. Please tie up the dogs, Daddy. It's Christmas Eve. I don't need to tie up the dogs." See, the children were afraid that Santa Claus would start landing with the reindeer and the dogs would start chasing the reindeer and Santa Claus would pull out, zoom, and disappear and not come back because the dogs had chased the reindeer off. And my granddad just teased them for a long time, and then finally he went outside and tied up the dogs so the dogs wouldn't chase Santa Claus away. Well, my daddy said he is just falling asleep when all of a sudden there was screaming. It sounded like someone was just being killed, screaming and squalling. And he and the two brothers he shared a room with jumped up, even though he was sick, and came running in the kitchen. All the other children came running in the kitchen, and there were their parents, my grandmother and my granddaddy. "What is it? What is it? What is it? What is it?" And my granddaddy said, "Something's in our pigs. that's a little pig screaming its head off. It sounds like something's killing one of our pigs. And my granddaddy got his shotgun and he got the lantern. And my grandmother said, now, Joe, don't shoot a neighbor on Christmas Eve. If a neighbor is stealing a pig, don't shoot him on Christmas Eve. Wait till after Christmas to shoot him. He said, I'm not going to shoot a neighbor over a pig anytime. And he started out through the snow carrying his lantern. And about the time he disappeared, they heard the gun go off. Bam! Bam! And he came running back to the house. And they said, what was it? What was it? He said, it's a big old bear. A big old male bear went to sleep for the winter without eating enough. And he woke up and went out looking for food. They do that sometimes. And he got his Christmas dinner in our pig pen. Did you shoot the bear? No, he was running off by then. I just saw it twice to scare him off so he wouldn't come back again. But come and see quick before the snow covers it up. And he got my dad, even though my dad was sick, and wrapped him up in a big quilt and got him up under his chin with the beard around his ears and carried him out there. And out there near the pig pen, there was blood all over the snow and big old bear tracks. So they came back and they went to bed again. And my dad said, I knew Santa Claus was not coming because we'd made so much noise. I knew we'd scared him off and there wouldn't be anything for us the next morning. Well, the next morning they all woke up and they came in the kitchen. And my grandmother said, did you go in the living room and see about what's in your stockings maybe? I said, no. Well, they got Frank, the smallest brother, to go in there first. And all of a sudden he hollered, come on in here. Santa Claus came. There's something in all the stockings. And they went running in there into the living room. And sure enough, on every one of those socks hanging up there over the fireplace, you could see there was something in there. And they all took down their stockings, and my daddy said they could not believe how rich Santa Claus was. Because besides all the other children in the world, Santa Claus had brought every one of them their own orange. And besides all the other children in the world, Santa Claus had brought every one of them their own stick of candy. Peppermint candy for the girls, whorehound candy for the boys. And Santa Claus was so rich that besides that, he had brought every child a penny for every year old they were. They couldn't believe Santa Claus was that rich. Well, my daddy was never going to eat his orange. He was just going to save it. He had never seen an orange before. Till my grandmother convinced him it would spoil if he didn't finally eat it. And finally he began to peel it and he would eat a little section every day or so. But he kept the peeling. He never threw it away. He kept it on a little table beside his bed. And when he would go to bed at night, he would get the orange peeling and rub his fingers on it and sniff it. And dream about growing up and someday going to a place where you could see oranges growing on trees. And he said his candy lasted until about Easter. Because he would lick it 3 licks a day. He would give it 1 lick to wake it up, and 1 lick to see what it tasted like, and 1 lick to put it back to sleep till the next day. And it lasted for about 3 months. Well, as the day rolled along, my grandmother killed 2 whole chickens for Christmas dinner. And everybody got a piece they wanted for Christmas dinner. And they were sitting there eating Christmas dinner, and all of a sudden, my grandmother said to my granddaddy, Joe, I wish we had known the bear was going to get that little pig. And my granddaddy said, why? She said, well, if we had known the bear was going to get that little pig, we could have had the little pig instead ourselves for our own Christmas dinner. And my granddaddy says, oh, no, you wouldn't want to do that. She said, why not? He said, because if we'd eaten the pig, it would have fed us once. But because the bear ate the pig, we got a story. And a story will feed us forever. It's been nearly 120 years since the bear got the pig. And guess what's still with us? The story.
1: That was Donald Davis with The Time It Snowed. Listening to that story fills me with a memory of my own. I grew up in a small town with one little general market on Main Street. It's where you could buy most of the things you needed. And it's where my dad took me one year when I was 8 or 9 years old to help me pick out Christmas gifts for my siblings. And it seemed a little odd, but he took me to the tiny little office and school supplies section of the store. You could buy staples and tape and pencils there and a few other things. And while it took some doing, my dad convinced me that my brother Joe wanted a bottle of rubber cement for Christmas, and that my brother Josh wanted a pad of white paper, and that my sister Eliza wanted a roll of masking tape, and that my brother Dave really wanted a set of 3 lead pencils. Well, I was skeptical that that's what my siblings wanted for Christmas, but my dad was convincing. And we bought those things, just a few dollars for all of it. We paid the high school kid who worked behind the counter. Pretty modest set of Christmas gifts my siblings would be getting from me. But if they wanted those things, they wanted them. And when we got home, my dad even offered to wrap the gifts. And the next time I'd see them, it would be when my siblings opened them under the Christmas tree. Well, Christmas came, and under the tree, I didn't see any pencil-shaped gift for my brother or a masking tape-shaped gift for my sister. Instead, there was a rectangular gift under the tree for each of us, each about the size of a modest fishing tackle box. And when we opened those gifts, they were blue plastic boxes with latching lids. And inside the boxes, for each of us, there was a pad of paper and 3 pencils and a roll of masking tape and a container of rubber cement. And there was more, a box of crayons and a notebook and a little pencil sharpener. Unbeknownst to us, Dad had taken each of us to the market, and just as he had convinced me that Joe wanted a bottle of rubber cement, he had convinced Joe that I wanted a bottle of rubber cement. Just as he had convinced me that my sister wanted a roll of tape, he had convinced my sister that I wanted a roll of tape. And what we wound up with were identical kits full of art supplies. Whatever art supply you could get at the little Main Street market, anyway. And they were, in some ways at least, gifts to us from each other. We used those art kits like crazy. And though those art supplies are long gone, the boxes remain. Mine became a makeup kit when I was a theater student in college. And I imagine Joe's holds cables and hard drives for his work as a sound engineer. I think Joshua's probably holds guitar strings and picks. David's, I imagine, is full of tools. Eliza's, I think, is full of pencils and art supplies, just like it was when we were kids. Those boxes show up from time to time, and they remind us of that long ago Christmas when we were small, that time when we needed help first learning to think of each other at Christmas time. Those memories are precious. And that's where Donald's story took me. Where did it take you? And who will you take along? You know, we got one more family Christmas memory today. This one is from the West Virginia tall tale teller, Bill Lepp. It's a story that makes us smile every time we hear it, and we're so happy Bill shared it with the audience in our Appleseed studio, and of course, with you. There's a Christmas message in this story we think you'll love. He calls the story Christmas Candles. Here's Bill.
2: As far as I'm concerned, you can't have Christmas unless three things happen. I go to the Christmas Eve service. I started going to the Christmas Eve service when I was a child. My parents drug me along, and it stuck. And so I have to go to the Christmas Eve service at Christmas. We have to sing Silent Night. And then as part of our church service, what we do is as you enter the church, you get a little candle. A little white candle, maybe 4 or 5 inches tall, and it has a white piece of paper on it. And you get that when you come in, and we sit down, and then after we sing Silent Night, the church is dark, and after we sing Silent Night, somebody comes down from the altar with the Christ candle and lights the two people in the front pew. They get their candle lit, and then you turn to your neighbor, and you light their candle, and their candle, and their candle, and this symbolizes the light of Christ coming into the world, brightening the world and going out into it. And so we have to do that, and then when we get home, I have to read How the Grinch Stole Christmas, or there's just no Christmas. And I loved that candle when I was a child, because in church on Sundays, a regular church service, I had lots of things I could do. I could doodle on the bulletin. I could count the panes of glass in the stained glass window. I could try and figure out how many pipes were in the pipe organ. But at the Christmas service, it was dark. And so I couldn't do any of those things. And I don't know exactly when I figured it out, but as a small child, I figured out that if I held that candle as tightly as I could in my hand for as long as I could heat it up. And once I could heat it up, I could bend it. And my goal became to hold that candle long enough that I could bend it into a perfect circle. And every Christmas Eve since then, that has been my goal. But it only works on Christmas Eve. 364 days a year, it would just be weird if I was sitting there trying to bend a candle. I know that I could go into the storage room of any Protestant church in America. There is a box of candles there, and I could sit down in that storage room holding those candles until they were hot enough to bend, but that might be weird. But on Christmas Eve, it's the thing to do, and I have passed this tradition on to my children. And we got to church on Christmas Eve. They were pretty small. At this point, we walked in and they handed us the candles, and immediately we stripped off. There's a little piece of paper on it to keep the wax from dripping on your head. But immediately we stripped off those pieces of paper. And I was telling my children, because they were small. They were, I don't know, maybe like 4 and 7. And I said, you got to hold it. You got to be patient. You have to hold it as long as you can. There's going to be a voice in your head saying, it's long enough. It's long enough. It's hot enough. It's hot enough. But you got to hold out. You got to hold out. You got to be patient. And in this aspect, I have the advantage on my children because I'm an adult. And so my hand is bigger. And so I can transfer heat onto a larger portion of the candle. So I have that. And my wife said, what are you doing? And I said, nothing. We're getting ready to go into the church service. And she said, you're not talking about bending candles, are you? Of course we're not talking about bending candles. She's Baptist. She thinks church is all about God and Jesus. And so we got in the service and we sat down and I saw my children squeezing these candles, and I was squeezing the candles. And of course, it's dark in the church. And then to decorate the church for Christmas, at the beginning of Advent, so 4 weeks before Christmas Eve, like the Wednesday before that, somebody goes out in the woods and cuts actual branches from pine trees off of pine, and then makes these pretty little wreaths and decorations, hangs those in the windows as Christmas decoration. And the only light in the church are these big fat candles that are also in the windows underneath these dried out 4-week-old pine branches. And so the preacher was up there doing his thing, and the choir was doing their thing, and we were all looking around holding the candles. I'm thinking, hold out, hold out, hold. 10 minutes in, my youngest daughter cracked, the candle's broken. And then what you have to do is you have to put it back in your hand and hold it to see if you can melt it back together. And then maybe you can make another try. And the preacher was droning on, and then the attention in the whole church shifted, because one of these candles in the window, the flame in it, it was jumping up. it was jumping up like it was trying to light the pine boughs on fire, and the flame was jumping and getting higher and higher, and everybody but the preacher was paying attention to that, and there was this electricity in the church, hoping, catch on fire. Because we would have got it put out, but it would have made it so exciting. And then the candle, it was just like it gave up. It started to kind of go back down. And we had this weird thing. Our church was close to the interstate, and we had an old PA system, and sometimes it would pick up truckers' CB conversations. And the preacher was saying how Joseph and Mary were coming into Bethlehem, and Mary was on a donkey. And then, actually, quite appropriately, we heard some trucker go, "Ham Hawk, this is Big Billy. Did you see that cute little girl in that Mustang going by?" So it was sort of appropriate to the theme. And then somebody else was like, "Big Billy, I just saw your Mustang pulled over by a couple of Smokies." And the preacher was like, turn off the PA system. And I was still holding my oldest daughter crack her candle. I heard it crack. And so she was squeezing it. And then the candle over here, it's like it was going to take one more chance. And it jumped the flame up, and it did. It caught the pine on fire, and it burned for a minute, and people were excited. And then close by, people thought, "Oh, we should put that out." But all of that was great because it had distracted me, and it had given me 45 minutes to hold my candle without bending it. And I opened my hand, and the kids knew that I'd had it the whole time. And they were looking at me, and I was bending my candle, bending it, and it was getting closer and closer, and snap, it broke. And now I had to get it back to the boat. It was so far bent, I broke it trying to get it straight again. And pretty soon it was just like a string of wax pearls on the wick, and my children's candles were a mess too. And it came time to sing Silent Night. We sang Silent Night. Everybody stood up. The light came forward. They started lighting it. The sanctuary was getting brighter and brighter and brighter. And the old lady next to me, she got the flame first. And I held up my broken and dirty, tattered candle. And she looked disgusted to have to pass the pure light of Christ to this broken, dirty thing. And that was one of my favorite moments of that Christmas. And then I lit my youngest daughter's candle, and she lit her sister's candle. And my wife opened up her hand, and her candle was a perfect circle. And if you were lucky enough to have a good mother, you know that there is nothing more transformative than the patience and tenderness of a good mother, even if she is Baptist.
1: 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What kind of family memories come to mind for you at this time of year? What small holiday moments do you hold most dear? 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I bet you've got some stories. We hope you'll share them with the people you love. 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
9: Hi, Wonder Kids. It's Paige. I want you to take a second and think of something that is super special to you. Maybe you can think of a stuffed animal that you received as a gift from someone that you love. Or maybe you can think of a blanket that you've had since you were a little kid. You could even think of a place where you've experienced lots of important and happy memories. How does your special thing make you feel? Comfortable? Joyful? Like you belong? When something is special to us, we can feel a deep connection and powerful emotions. Today's guest knows all about deep connections in special places. To introduce him to you, I want you to listen to him tell this story about a time he was driving in Yellowstone National Park with his friend Gil. As you listen, think about why this story might be special to him.
10: Yellowstone just opened. So it was not very many people. It was still cold. It actually snowed while we were there a couple of times. And we were just driving real early in the morning. Like, we were the only ones on the road. And all of a sudden, I see this wolf, a black wolf. And it was by himself, a lone wolf. I just couldn't believe it. First of all, I thought, oh, this is really special. I was actually in the driver's seat. So I got out of the driver's seat because I was going to get a photo before he ran away. And what made it even more special was that he's actually running away. And then he stopped and he turned. And then he looked at me and he came, like, just kind of walked towards me. And I had my camera there. And Gil's still in the vehicle. And he's like, oh my gosh, Eugene, he's looking right at you. And as it was walking towards me, that's when I had the photo of the wolf. And after I took the photo, I put my camera down. And the wolf and I had just great conversation. I don't know. To me, it felt like minutes, but I'm sure it was only seconds. And then he just trotted away again. And I got back in the vehicle, and then Gil was just blown away. He's just like, oh my gosh, Eugene, you guys were just in a trance or some sort or something. And I said it was very intimate.
9: This is Eugene Tapahi. He's a photographer and artist. His projects focus on capturing beautiful images of the natural world that reflect his Navajo culture. The Navajo are a Native American tribe, and in their culture, they treat the natural world with great reverence. Reverence is when something is special or awe-inspiring to you, and so you treat it with respect and love. Eugene shows his respect and love for the natural world through his photography. He began learning to think about the earth this way when he was growing up with his grandma.
10: I look back at it now and it was a blessing to me because when I grew up, I had no running water or electricity. I grew up in a small home with my grandma. And our main responsibility was herding sheep, taking care of our animals. There was no TV. We had radio. And we were like in an isolated area. Closest place was about 5 or 6 miles away. So my grandma and I, we basically lived off the land and what we had. We grew crops. We had chickens, corn, squash, pumpkin, traditional foods. That was our economy. We traded our goods to be able to get other goods that we did not have.
9: As a young boy, Eugene loved working with his grandma and learning about the world around him.
10: When I was a child, it was just fun. I didn't really think of it as work. It was more like, oh, I get to go out with the sheep today. I wonder what stories my grandma's going to share with me today as we're walking. And it was really wonderful because when we were walking, she would point out the herbs and the plants that we use for different medicinal purposes, or we ate, or we don't eat, or we stay away from these things. And at the time, I listened, but I didn't know how important it was going to be. You know, and those things are, I think, are really dear to me now. And those are the things I pass down to my girls now.
7: Eugene's grandma also introduced him to the way art can help us connect with the natural world.
10: I was always creative. I watched my grandma weave. I helped her with harvesting the wool and shearing and carding and spinning and dyeing and all that stuff. I helped her do those things. I was not probably a great help because I was still really young, but I was there and I saw it. And when she was weaving, I would ask questions like, what is the design going to look like? And she would say, oh, it's in my mind. And she never sketched anything. She never drew anything out. She would just weave. And then she would say at the end when she was done, she says, this is us, Jane. This is you and I right here. And the sheep and the animals and every day. This is a representation of the past 6 months.
7: As Eugene grew up, he began to take pictures of animals in special places in the natural world. It's no surprise that he loved to share those pictures with his grandma.
10: When I took up photography, it basically was more of a motivation for me was that my grandma, she was bedridden because she was so old. I mean, my grandma died when she was 106 years old. And so when I actually decided to do photography full time, it was in the sense of going to these sacred places and trying to bring those photos to help her see these places, even though she couldn't be there. And it really meant a lot to me when the first time I went back and I had my iPad out. And I said, Grandma, I want to show you some things. And then she just looked at me and she says, okay, son, where did we go? Show us where we went. And it just really brought tears to my eyes. Because as I started showing her, she goes, oh, yeah, I remember. We were here. And it really made me feel like she was there with me. She was there when I was there. Because she recalled a lot of the memories I had of those photos. And I know for a fact that she never went to the arches in Moab. Or she never went to Yellowstone. But yet she was recalling these memories of what I experienced when I was there. Maybe that was a connection.
7: Eugene's photographs allowed him to share a special connection to the natural world with his grandma, even when she was not able to leave her bed. As a photographer, Eugene is able to capture amazing, spontaneous moments in nature because he's always ready to take a picture. For instance, one time he went to go take pictures of landscapes in Yellowstone and ended up witnessing the birth of a baby bison.
10: It's a special moment because as many years as I've been going to Yellowstone, I've never ever witnessed a birth of a bison. Because usually the bison, when there's thousands of people in Yellowstone almost all the time, especially during the time I went, it was early June. It was during COVID. Everybody was quarantined. And so it was just my daughter and I that went out to Yellowstone. And it was just us, really. And it was so cool because we went there and we saw animals that I've never seen in the past 15 years I've been going and doing photography there. Because there are no people. And when we saw this mother, she was pregnant, and you could tell she was having her contractions. You could see her. And it was right on the side of the road. And so my daughter and I, we just pulled over, and we sat for almost an hour and a half watching this mother going through birth. And then just seeing the calf come out, it was just like, oh my gosh, this was like a sacred moment. And to be able to watch the calf's first steps, it brought back that childhood memory of my grandma there helping the sheep give birth. And so when I saw this, it was just that parallel. This is what I witnessed when I was a child.
7: The connection that Eugene feels towards the subjects of his photographs allow him to take truly amazing pictures.
10: A lot of people look at my bison shots and they think, wow, you had a zoom lens or things like that. But in actuality, all the bison shots I have aren't because I was like going out to shoot, get photos of bison. It was me set up to shoot landscape. And all the bison shots are because the bison wanted me to take a photo of them because they came to me. And if you really look at my images and you really look at the eyes of those bison, they're not scared. I feel like I don't want to invade their space. So I feel like they welcome me to their space.
7: In addition to taking pictures of animals in national parks, Eugene also has a special project where he takes pictures of his daughters. They perform a special dance in natural places, wearing sacred clothing called a jingle dress.
10: So the jingle dress is a really special dress. It's a healing dress. They don't have jingle bells or jingles on them. They're cones. The actual noise of the jingle dress happens when all the cones hit each other. So the cones are actually traditionally were made from snuff cans, like skull can tops. The tins on top, they're round. They would flatten those round tins, and then they would put a little slit through it, and then they would attach it to the dress with ribbon or buckskin. And then they put them strategically close together so that when they hit together, they make a sound.
7: In Native American culture, these jingle dresses are used in healing rituals. During the COVID-19 pandemic, when lots of people were sick and afraid, Eugene felt that the world needed healing from the jingle dress ritual. So, he and his daughters set off to create some important art in the natural world. One of the places where they performed the jingle dress dance and took pictures was Yosemite National Park. Even though it was closed, Eugene wanted to try to create this special artwork.
10: We pulled up to the guard shack there, and as we pulled up, the ranger was there. The ranger just happened to be native of the land there. And as I rolled the window down, he says, "Oh, I know you. I know why you're here." And I said, "I'm Eugene Tapahi. We're the Jingle Dress Project." And he goes, "Yeah." He says, "Well, come. Our land needs healing." And so they gave us a personal tour of the whole place. They kept telling us that at that time we were there, there were like hundreds of thousands of people would be there. All the campgrounds would be all full. There'd be no vacancies, you know. Rock climbers, people all would be there. It was just so quiet.
7: Soon, the rangers took the Tapahis to a place in the park where they could perform their dance.
10: They took us to the Indian village. They have a little Indian village there. That's where the girls danced. And we did a little bit of a photo shoot there. And they actually opened up the museum, showed us their cultural and traditional artifacts and things there. And it was really wonderful to be there with them. And the really tender moment was after the girls danced. It was really hot, too. This is like late June. It was really touching to see that the rangers really took this to heart, that when the girls finished dancing, they dug into their own ice chests and pulled out otter pups. And they shared the otter pups with the girls as a gift for them coming. So it was really cool. We all just sat there and just shared otter pups.
7: As the Tapahis and the rangers sat there enjoying their otter pups, they reflected on the beauty and wonder of the natural world and got to experience some healing from the Jingle Dress Project together. Whether he's photographing the Jingle Dress Project or animals, Eugene Tapahi approaches the natural world with reverence and respect that inspires wonder. So the next time you're outside, think of Eugene and take a picture of something that makes the natural world special to you.

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5: Thanks for joining us for an hour of storytelling today. Before the break, we heard the episode Loving and Healing the Land from the Constant Wonder Kids podcast. Our final story today is told by the musical storyteller Heather Forrest. It's a tale called The Golden Touch. Here's Heather.

0: As King Midas walked into his royal rose garden, he stumbled over a strange creature sleeping in a flower bed. The top half of the odd-looking visitor was human, but his bottom half was covered with gray hair, had a tail and hooves, and looked very much like a goat. "Who are you?" Midas asked. But the creature did not stir. Concerned, Midas carried him to the court physician, saying, "This stranger seems ill. See to it that he is cared for kindly until he is well again." Thinking no more about the unusual guest, Midas retired to his throne room. Suddenly, before him appeared a great cloud, and out of the billowing mist stepped a tall, beautiful man. Around his head, he wore a wreath of grapes, and in his hand he held a bunch of grapes. The man bowed and said, "I am Dionysus, god of wine. I have come down from cloud-shrouded Mount Olympus, where I live with many powerful gods and goddesses, to thank you. The strange creature you helped today was a friend of mine, a satyr named Silenus. In return for your kind deed, I will grant you one wish." "A wish?" exclaimed Midas in amazement. "Oh, I must consider this deeply." His eyes brightened, and he said, "My two greatest loves are my young daughter and the glistening color of pure gold. The more gold I have, the more I want. I can never have enough. I wish that anything I touch will turn to gold." "Are you certain?" Dionysus asked in disbelief. "Why wish a curse upon yourself? How could the touch of gold be anything but a blessing? Gold is as dear to me as life itself. Just think of all I could buy for my beloved little daughter." "I've made my wish," said Midas.
1: "So be it," said Dionysus, and vanished. Midas felt an odd shudder come over him and wondered if his wish had been granted. He rushed out into his garden and went to a fig tree that was ripe with fruit. He touched a fig, and it began to gleam and glow. He touched another, and another, and another. Soon the tree hung heavy with golden orbs. "The richest king in the world should have a golden throne," shouted Midas, celebrating himself. He walked proudly into his throne room and went to his regal chair, one finger outstretched. He reached out and touched his throne. It turned to gold, and the room grew bright with its glow.
2: "I am the richest king on earth. I should have a feast to celebrate endless wealth."
1: "Servants," Midas commanded,
2: "I am very hungry. Bring me the finest meal."
1: Servants hurried toward him with great trays of sumptuous food. Midas's mouth watered as he selected a tasty morsel. But when he picked it up with his fingers, it turned to gold before reaching his lips. His stomach growled as he impatiently touched another delectable treat. He reached again and again and again, but each bite of food he touched turned to gold.
2: "I can't eat to ease my hunger. Then I shall drink to quench my thirst," he said. "Bring me a goblet of wine."
1: Servants brought him a goblet filled with wine, but when Midas brought the goblet to his lips, he saw that the wine, too, had turned to gold. Horrified, Midas wailed.
2: Is this why Dionysus called the touch of gold a curse? I am hungry, and I cannot eat. I'll be the richest man in all the world to die of hunger and thirst.
1: At that moment, into the throne room came King Midas's young daughter, whom he loved dearly. When she saw her father so upset, she ran to him with her arms outstretched to hug and comfort him. He saw her running towards him and stretched out his hands to stop her from touching him, shouting, "Stay back! Don't!" But alas, his fingers brushed against her, and there before him stood his beloved daughter, with her small arms outstretched, and she was solid gold. Midas clutched his hands and wept. What have I done? All the gold in the world cannot replace my daughter. As he wiped the tears from his eyes, his tears too turned to gold. Oh, I was a fool to value gold over life itself. He wailed. Gold cannot feed the belly or the heart. I wish this wretched curse could be washed away. Once again, the cloud appeared in the throne room, and Dionysus stood before King Midas. Since you now regret your first foolish wish, said Dionysus, I will grant your second. Go quickly to the river Pactolus at the edge of your kingdom and wash yourself in its waters. Like a madman, wild with grief, Midas ran from the palace to the river. He plunged into the water and washed and wept. As his tears flowed, they mingled with the river, and the sand on the river bottom began to gleam. His daughter's golden form returned to human flesh as the sand on the river banks began to glow. Some people who walk along certain river banks today point to glittering sand and say, "The shiny sand on the bottom of this river is just fool's gold, or pyrite." "No," say others, "it might be real. Remember the old tale? This could be the very place where King Midas, so long ago, washed away the curse of the golden touch with his own tears."
3: That was The Golden Touch, told by the storyteller Heather Forrest. We've loved having you with us for an hour of storytelling today. I'm your host, Sam Payne. We'll see you next time.
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11: BBC News with Moira Alderson. Israeli air and artillery strikes on southern Lebanon are reported to have killed at least 10 people, including a Lebanese soldier. They come a day after a ceasefire was announced between Israel and the Iranian-backed group Hezbollah. The Israeli military said it was responding to Hezbollah firing dozens of projectiles overnight. The White House has criticised Israel's ongoing operations in Lebanon, fearing they could undermine Washington's peace deal with Iran. John Donison is in Jerusalem.
12: The fighting is ongoing, and I do think it's likely that the number of casualties today will rise. I've seen that the AFP news agency is quoting the Civil Defence Agency in Lebanon saying as many as 16 people have been killed today, and Israel's military has said it has been hitting Hezbollah positions after Hezbollah fired around 50 projectiles towards them, they said a short time ago.
11: The president of Bolivia, Rodrigo Paz, has declared a state of emergency just hours after reaching a deal with the main trade union federation on ending weeks of demonstrations that have crippled the economy. Warren Bull has this report.
13: When Rodrigo Paz came to power in November, he cut fuel subsidies in an attempt to reduce Bolivia's budget deficit, but that set off protests calling for his resignation. In recent weeks, nationwide blockades have cut supplies of fuel, food and medicine, and pushed up prices of basic goods. Mr. Paz said that following the deal, sectors with genuine grievances had started to withdraw from the blockades, but that Bolivia faced what he called an attempted coup. The deal does not cover protest groups from mainly rural areas linked to the former president, Evo Morales.
11: Much of Europe is facing sweltering temperatures this weekend, with several countries on alert. Hot air from Africa has created a high-pressure heat dome, which traps and compresses the air, sending temperatures soaring. Guy Hedgeco is in the Spanish capital, Madrid.
14: We're going to see temperatures up in the high 30s this weekend, but it's down in the south of Spain where we're going to see the hottest temperatures, and that's often the case. But something which is quite unusual is we're going to see temperatures probably of around 40 degrees up in the north of the country, in the Basque country. Up there, they're really not used to those kinds of temperatures. One of the unusual things about this heat wave is it's coming so early. I mean, the summer has begun officially, but to have these kinds of temperatures before the end of June is quite unusual, and obviously we're going to see similar temperatures around other parts of Europe, Portugal, France and Italy, for example, as well.
11: Two remote-controlled roadside explosions have killed seven civilians in a tribal district of northwest Pakistan. Police in Khyber Pakhtunkhwa province say the first targeted a private vehicle and the second hit another, taking the wounded to hospital. The militant group Tehrik-e-Taliban Pakistan is active in the area, but no group has claimed responsibility for the attack. BBC News.
15: I seriously have wanted to come.

0: how the world of faith we live in today came to be, and hopefully understand each other and even God better for having spent time to listen, learn, and be amazed. Let's explore the crossroads of faith. The Hagia Sophia is the most famous building in all of Istanbul. It's a marvel of 6th-century architecture and still a marvel today. Originally, it was a Christian cathedral, then converted to a mosque when the Ottomans conquered Istanbul in the 15th century. In the 20th century, it was turned into a museum, and in 2020 converted back to a mosque by Turkish President Recep Tayyip Erdogan. We visited during Eid, when tourists and pilgrims lined up in a queue that looped around Sultan Ahmet Square. We stood in line for almost an hour, and then finally were admitted to the vestibule and left our shoes along with the other visitors. And just as we entered the great inner hall, I saw the gorgeous Imperial Gate mosaic, which shows Christ on a throne. The Emperor Leo VI, the Wise, is bowing to him, and above Christ's left shoulder is the Archangel Gabriel, and above his right, Mary, the mother of Jesus.
1: I love, as you walk in, you see the very famous mosaic. They've kept it uncovered today. You see Christ in his throne, and you see the emperor kneeling at his feet without a crown, showing that the church was above everything. And boy, you think of the history here, it's pretty amazing. For me as a Christian, this was the beginning place of having a monumental building that was built to honor God and to focus. I'm picturing someone coming from a village who's never seen anything more than 2 stories tall. And then you come in this place and you would feel like you had entered a new dimension. I mean, it was unimaginable. Surely this was like entering heaven, something just beyond anything you could imagine. And just how inspiring that must be, how awe-inspiring, but also spiritually. You just have to look up. It draws your eye upward to heaven.
0: Today on In Good Faith, we explore the Byzantine Empire in order to understand how the Christian minority in the Roman Empire became the legal and cultural majority. And we'll learn how becoming the state religion changed Christianity itself. We'll also visit the Hagia Sophia, for 1,000 years, the preeminent basilica of the Christian faith, and talk about its transformation into an Ottoman mosque. To serve as our first historical guide this episode, I talk with Cecilia Peake, an associate professor of classics. She has a PhD in ancient history and Mediterranean archaeology from the University of California at Berkeley. I asked her how the Roman Empire converted to Christianity. That's a real surprise, considering that Christians had once been a persecuted minority in the region.
2: So the 3rd century AD in Roman history, you go through a 50-year period from about 235 on, where you have something like 18 different emperors. So it's lots of conflict, lots of stresses on the borders of the empire, lots of internal stresses within, you know, Roman leadership, lots of civil conflict. But in 312, famously, Constantine defeats Maxentius at a battle known as the Battle of the Milvian Bridge. But the claim is that Constantine had this vision the night before this battle, and this supposedly marks the moment of his conversion to Christianity. So Lactantius' account claims that he had a dream that he should put the sign of God on his shields as a sort of defense. Eusebius claims that he saw in the afternoon sky a cross kind of above the sun, and then that night he had a dream interpreting this vision for him and was basically told, under this sign or by means of this sign, conquer, and that he should put it on all of his weaponry, and this should stand as a sign and be a source of defense to him against all of his enemies. And so supposedly this was, Eusebius says, the Christ of God appeared to him in this dream and told him what the meaning of this was. And this supposedly marks his conversion to Christianity.
3: The battle went well, or we wouldn't be hearing his story.
2: Precisely, yes. He wins the battle at the Milvian Bridge, defeats Maxentius, and then he announces that he wants to found a city, and that is on the site of a city that already existed there, right at the Bosporus, known as Byzantium, and he renames it and inaugurates the sort of founding of that city in 330 AD, and that's Constantinople.
3: named after himself.
2: Yes.

0: meaning as city of Constantine.
1: Did.
0: Yes, exactly.
1: So at what point did that supposed Christian conversion spread to other people, or was that enforced or encouraged in some way?
0: Excellent question. Really, when we look carefully at the broader history, rather than the biased panegyric that we get from someone like Eusebius, that I think we would call Constantine first and foremost a pragmatist when it came to religious matters. Mm. And so there are Christians. It's an increasingly large and prosperous group in many ways in his empire.
1: In spite of all the persecution.
0: Yeah, and there were persecutions in the third century. And I'll just add, the third century, besides being a time of sort of political chaos, is from the Christian perspective sometimes thought of as the century of persecutions. So there were actually state-sponsored, systematic, general persecution of Christians under three particular emperors in that century. So for Constantine, his own conversion, some doubt whether it was a real conversion at that juncture or whether he was just trying to weigh the interests of his Christian population and pagan population and how best to win the support of either group. This vision that supposedly happened in 312, there's a story of another vision he had in 310, 2 years earlier, while he was visiting a sanctuary of the god Apollo. And there he supposedly sees a vision that makes him a devotee of the sun, S-U-N, god, right? Mm. Sol Invictus, the inconquerable sun. So early in his career, at least, Constantine is a pragmatist. But generally, historians assume that he did undergo a real conversion, but the claims are that he wasn't baptized until his deathbed in 337. Mm. So
1: he wanted to get as many sins in as possible before he wiped the slate
0: clean. Be. Yeah. But he doesn't really enforce Christianity in the way that some later emperors would, but he definitely supports it, right? So under Constantine, bishops have access to him. Christians cease to be a kind of persecuted or marginalized group. They hold significant positions in Constantine's government, and they are explicitly protected, actually, by a very famous edict under Constantine known as the Edict of Milan in 313. And if I may, I'll just quote a short passage from it. It does single Christians out, but it assures general freedom of belief to all citizens of the empire. It was proper that the Christians and all others should have liberty to follow that mode of religion which to each of them appeared best. Later it says, no man should be denied leave of attaching himself to the rites of the Christians or to whatever other religion his mind directed him. And then again, the indulgence which we have granted in matters of religion to the Christians is ample and unconditional, and perceive at the same time that the open and free exercise of their respective religions is granted to all others as well as to the Christians. So it's a very modern kind of document in some ways, right? Yep. Granting basically widespread freedom of conscience, freedom of religion to all citizens of the empire.
1: We've seen how this changed the political system. How did this being now supported by the government change Christianity?
0: Yeah, very interesting question. There are two aspects of this. One is the development of Christianity as kind of a belief system, and how it develops really into two kind of distinct Christian movements eventually. And the other issue is the experience between religions, right, and in the Byzantine Empire. So on the first point, Eastern Christianity and Western Christianity definitely start to divide.
1: Yeah.
0: First, I might say more generally that, you know, whereas Christians had sometimes been seen as kind of a subversive, potentially subversive group, waiting for, hoping for, maybe sometimes feared to be even planning for the end of the world, once they enjoyed, you know, protection and eventually actual approval and support from a figure like Constantine, they develop a kind of more optimistic attitude about human destiny and their place in the world, right? In the Western part of the empire, Christian leaders, Christian bishops in the West pretty much all begin to acknowledge the authority of the Bishop of Rome, the man who comes to be known as the Pope. And the church in the West does sort of successfully distance itself from secular leadership in the West to a great extent at that point. And the bishops acknowledge him as kind of the chief authority. There's not really a similar kind of figure in Eastern Christianity. So in terms of the religious structure, there are four patriarchs eventually in what we call the Orthodox Church or right. Eastern Orthodoxy. There's the Patriarch of Constantinople, who's acknowledged supreme among the patriarchs, but not really in the absolute sense that the Pope is in the West. And you've got a Patriarch of Antioch, a Patriarch of Alexandria, a Patriarch of Jerusalem, and those are the four patriarchs in what we now call the Byzantine Empire. But unlike the West, I think in many ways we would say that the Eastern Church is subordinate to the state. And some differences, obviously, in sort of doctrine and belief. Priests in the Eastern Orthodox tradition marry, and that was common and remained common and was never done away with. This is still the case in Eastern Orthodoxy, Greek Orthodox, and so on. The veneration of icons is a very important distinction between the development of Western Christianity and the development of Eastern Christianity. The Eastern Orthodox tradition was really defined and very heavily influenced by a series of seven ecumenical councils, famously beginning with the Council of Nicaea, which Constantine sponsored and supported in 325 AD. So there are those distinctions, right, in terms of how Christianity changes. It develops in different ways in the East from how it develops in the West. But besides that, I would say that there are these relationships between pagans and Christians, right, and a certain way of being in the third century that is completely turned on its head post-Constantine over time, not immediately. Constantine, as I said, is first and foremost a pragmatist, and he sets out to protect Christians, but it's clear from that Edict of Milan that I quoted that he's committed to protecting the free exercise of conscience of all citizens. And that starts to change in the East, actually. So whereas Christians were once persecuted, you actually get persecution of pagans in the Eastern Empire. Justinian, who was thought by the Christians to be the great defender of the Christian faith, is often seen as doing more to stamp out paganism than any other emperor. There's a law that's issued under Justinian that says, if you are not Christian, then bring yourself and your family and your household to be taught. And then when you've shown fruits of repentance, that's not the exact phrase that he uses, then be baptized. First, he gets very strict with converts to Christianity who had lapsed. But then some of the legislation comprises all pagans, right? You basically will not have any chance to hold a government position. You risk confiscation of property. You potentially risk loss of life, even in certain situations, if you're not a Christian.
1: What do you see happening in history? I tend to think of theocracy as overall a negative.
0: It's a risky business, right? If you have someone who recognizes this free exercise of belief and conscience throughout, it can be a very positive thing, right? To have a ruler who is religiously committed. But whether it's, I mean, back to the third century, Decius and then Valerian and then Diocletian himself all issued orders against Christians. And this was probably not as widespread as is sometimes assumed, but it was, as I said, state-sponsored, systematic persecution of the general Christian population under those three emperors in the third century. And so to have that turn and now have Christians be protected, that they can retain their property, their churches are not going to be destroyed, their citizenship is not threatened, their opportunity to participate in government is secured. Those are wonderful things, right? But if it goes too far, and then you get back in a position where any ruler feels that the ruler has the right to impose a specific set of beliefs on the entire population of the empire, that is, shall we say, problematic.
2: And this ties back to how the ancient world viewed religion, doesn't it?
0: One thing I think worth noting is in the ancient world, religion is kind of a mosaic, which is an appropriate term, of course, for the Byzantine world. But it's this mix of many different practices, many different beliefs. And I think for the ancient world, to a great extent, ritual is as and arguably more important, right? The pre-Christian world, ritual is more important than faith. It's more about what you do to maintain the favor of the gods than about what you believe. Like the Latin term for this is pax deorum, the peace of the gods. Performing appropriate rituals and behaving in certain ways that would maintain contractual relationship that you enjoy with the gods. As long as you don't step amiss in some way, we will continue to enjoy the favor of the gods. Not just as individuals in our farms and homes, but as a state, as a successful state. And so religious practice I think in the minds of Romans, is linked to the well-being of Rome. Mm. And when you end up with a Christian emperor and Christian emperors, for them, this basic underlying principle, right, that the favor of the gods and us doing what's needful to maintain the favor of the gods, it's just that now that favor is linked to the Christian God.
1: So this area, especially around where Byzantium was and
0: yes.
1: Constantinople, it's astounding.
0: Yeah.
1: But those are achievements we still look at right now and say, how did they do it? And
0: yeah.
1: why does this make me feel what I feel?
0: You see that this was a manifestation of deep and profound and abiding faith and wanting to express that faith and honor God and honor Christ in sometimes very dramatic ways. Byzantine art and architecture are in many ways just a very specialized iteration of Byzantine culture. It's a combination and a kind of fusion, if you will, of Roman elements, Christian elements, Eastern elements, yeah. right? But probably the most famous thing, right, in all of Istanbul is the Hagia Sophia, right? This church of holy wisdom. And for them, it seems that holy wisdom was another way of articulating the idea of the word. And so it basically was a church. There had already been a church there, destroyed, rebuilt, destroyed. So it's under Justinian, whom I mentioned before, that the Hagia Sophia, as we know it today, was rebuilt. And when it was rebuilt, he had a couple of architects involved, and there was a development of a very specific and new kind of architectural innovation known as the pendentive. It was always about how do we disperse the weight, right, of the top of a building, whatever form that top is going to take. So in classical Greek architecture, you have these horizontal roof lines supported by columns, rows of columns. And then when you develop the arch, right, the Romans, the Greeks had already played around with it, but the Romans probably developed what we call the true arch. And then you have this dispersion of weight, and you can do more with interior space, which the Romans absolutely did, as evidenced by the Pantheon. But then the pendentives was this additional development. It's an inverted triangle, basically, that helps disperse the weight even more. So now you can have this dome, which goes up, is a huge circle, has windows in it, and somehow it's not crushed under its own weight, right? So, yeah, I mean, great engineering feats, but also a work of just astonishing beauty and also faith.
2: Lutfi guides me past the Imperial Gate and into the main hall of the Hagia Sophia. Once inside the nave, I step onto thick turquoise carpets, 13,000 square feet of it. The walls are lined with slabs of a dark gray marble designed to imitate moving water. These rich dark colors are in direct contrast to the golden heaven above. The central dome rises to just over 180 feet, supported by an arcade of dozens of arched windows. Two semi-domes and two arches support the central dome, and the ceiling is lined with tiles of glass, stone, terracotta, silver, and gold, all capturing the sunlight. Everyone in the building, including me, is looking up in awe.
3: You remember we entered through the Imperial Gate. Mm-hmm. So there was the courtyard, and then we have the inner courtyard. Then we have the cubic place, and then Holy of the Holies at the east or
2: so
3: the end.
2: So it makes you think it's modeled after yes. Solomon's Temple in Jerusalem.
3: Yes, exactly.
4: Yes. I'm so happy to be here.
3: Thank you.
4: Thank you for bringing us.
3: We have a place where the coronation takes place of the emperor. I'd like to show you there as well, if you would
4: in
3: like
4: the,
3: to.
4: In the building here?
3: Yes.
4: Yes,
3: here.
4: Let's do it.
3: We'll go this way.
4: I'll follow you.
3: Thank you.
2: It takes me to a cordoned off square called the Omphalion in the southeast quarter of the building. This square is made of 25 circles of varying sizes, each one of them made with a different marble, some green, some pink, some red or black or orange. And supposedly, these are all the different marbles used in the Hagia Sophia.
3: This is the place where four different corners of the world will come together. Mm. And that's why it was the most powerful place, and the coronation ceremony was made right here.
2: Was that conducted by a priest to crown the emperor?
3: Yes.
2: So it was kind of a religious yes. element to that.
3: Also, it is in the church, as you can see.
2: Mm-hmm. And that tradition has gone all around the world for Christian rulers.
3: Yes.
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1: So if you look at what we would call this Byzantine era, what do you admire about it? What did they get right, or what did they do better than anyone else?
0: The Byzantine culture, I find it fascinating and rewarding and beautiful, partly because of how it is this amazing combination of things Roman, things Greek, and things Christian, right? So they've got sort of Roman government, Roman politics, Roman citizenship, Roman traditions, Greek language, Greek culture, and then this new Christian overlay. Not to say that there were no issues, because there certainly are, but really some of the most beautiful concepts in Christian thought, I think, develop in Eastern Orthodoxy, some that we're not so comfortable with, but I think still speak to a real, serious, and devoted Christian faith among these people. For example, the veneration of icons that I mentioned before. Western Christians do not believe in the veneration of icons, the Western Christian tradition, better stated. But this is an ongoing practice, even now, in the Eastern Orthodox tradition. I think when you learn about and read about the justification, the rationale behind that practice, it's a very beautiful concept. Now, icon is just Greek, from the ancient Greek eikon, and it means image. And so an icon was an image, right? Painted, mosaic, but usually a painted image, which was meant to kind of image eternity.
1: And right. these would be Mary and the saints.
0: Yes, and Jesus and John the Baptist and a variety of figures. And in venerating those images, right, which the Western tradition tends to see as idolatry, they understood that the ultimate manifestation, the ultimate image, shall we say, was the incarnation of Christ, where God became material and visible. And that is such a beautiful concept to me, right, that God, in becoming human, right, in becoming flesh, he became material and visible. And therefore, in their thinking, we would say, and therefore it is appropriate that through something material and visible, we receive insight, access, and some connection to eternity that we couldn't. I have one other quote from St. John of Damascus from the 7th century AD. He goes, "I honor all matter and venerate it. Through it, filled as it were with a divine power and grace, my salvation has come to me. Was the three times happy and blessed wood of the cross not matter? Was the sacred and holy mountain of Calvary not matter? What of the life-giving rock, the holy tomb, the source of our resurrection? Was it not matter? Is the holy book of the Gospels not matter? Is the blessed table which gives us the bread of life not matter? Are the gold and silver out of which crosses and altar plate and chalices are made not matter? And before all these things, is not the body and blood of our Lord matter? Either stop venerating all these things or submit to the tradition of the church in the venerating of images, honoring God and his friends, and following in this the grace of the Holy Spirit. Do not despise matter, for it is not despicable. Nothing that God has made is. Only that which does not come from God is despicable, our own invention, the spontaneous decision to disregard the law of human nature, i.e. sin. And so that's at the heart of that. And this idea that they think of themselves as not just imagining or thinking about Christ or the saints, but experiencing them in a face-to-face reality. And it's not a practice I would engage in, but it's a practice that I find deeply moving. A current priest of the Orthodox Church says, "The world is not accident and caprice. It is deeply intentional and personal and conspiring towards our salvation." Mm. And that's how he describes his experience with the veneration of icons, which I think is very interesting.
2: Cecilia Peake wasn't the only expert with an interest in the Hagia Sophia. In fact, we talked with two other scholars about the building. The first is history professor Christine Isomfer-Haran. Christine holds a PhD in Ottoman history from the University of Chicago and is author most recently of The Sultan's Fleet, Seafarers of the Ottoman Empire. We'll hear more from Christine in our episode about Ottomans in Turkey, but here's what she had to say about the basilica that became a mosque.
12: So the Hagia Sophia, and this is the Turkish pronunciation of the building, was built by the Emperor Justinian to replace a church that was destroyed in riots against him. And it is an incredible building. It's still just amazing. And so it was built in the 6th century and has survived a number of earthquakes, which is amazing. And it was one of the most amazing churches of the Christian world until the Ottomans conquered Constantinople in 1453. And then the Sultan Mehmed II said, "I'm going to turn this into a mosque," which he did, but he didn't.
2: Which was better than the Persians tearing down all the churches. He converts it.
12: He converts it. And this is what is so amazing, is there are many of mosaics in the Hagia Sophia that were covered over, but they weren't destroyed. They were just covered over. Once the Ottomans do conquer Constantinople and it becomes Istanbul, they build mosques that look like Hagia Sophia. Mm-hmm. So domed buildings that look like some version of the Hagia Sophia. And so that is one way that they very much say, "Oh, isn't this a great example? We should build buildings that look like this." Mm. And so if you go to Istanbul, you'll see that the skyline has domes and then these pencil, they look like pencils, the minarets that the Ottomans build. And so the skyline is really spectacular. So when it was turned into a museum by Ataturk, they uncovered those mosaics. A couple of years ago, Erdogan decided to turn it back into a mosque again. This is a building that deserves to be open to all people. Now, I've been to mosques all the time in Turkey. I've never had a problem getting into mosques, but it's not the same kind of viewing as when it's a museum and you pay your entrance fee and then you walk all over the building as you see fit. And so it has some of the most beautiful depictions of Christ that I have ever seen in these Byzantine mosaics that, at least until recently, when it was a museum, you could easily walk through and see. So it has this incredible significance, both as a church and as a mosque, but that's why it ought to be a museum, because it belongs to the world, not to one particular religious group.
2: Professor Isomfer-Haran isn't alone in her feelings about the fate of the Hagia Sophia. When Turkish President Recep Tayyip Erdogan converted the museum into a mosque in 2020, many reacted with concern. Pope Francis said he was saddened. UNESCO released a statement saying, "Hagia Sophia is an architectural masterpiece and a unique testimony to interactions between Europe and Asia over the centuries. Its status as a museum reflects the universal nature of its heritage and makes it a powerful symbol for dialogue." When we were in Istanbul, we found people generally very cautious about talking with us in connection to the building. In fact, the Greek Orthodox Church declined to talk with us at all because of the tensions that exist around the current use of the Hagia Sophia. That said, most Muslims in Turkey and around the world see no problem with converting a building that was once a mosque for over 500 years, renovated and preserved through multiple investments by the Ottoman leaders of the time, back into a mosque. For these people, 86 years as a museum seems a small blip when considering the history of the site. Walking through the Hagia Sophia today feels very different for us than it would have only a few years ago when it was a museum. We were confined to the nave and couldn't access the different galleries throughout the building. Most of the Christian mosaics were covered by cloths, except the one at the Imperial Gate and the one at the southwest exit. And all that carpet, its weave and cleaning process make sure to point every fiber toward Mecca. Notably, the carpet covers the marble floor, which was designed to be a sort of map for Christian worship. Different locations were marked with uniquely colored stones to support the Eastern Orthodox liturgy. But what stands out most to a visitor are the huge green and gold medallions that hang from the walls. These are called calligraphic roundels. They're made of wood, and they're inscribed with the names of Allah, Muhammad, and Muhammad's grandsons, as well as the first four caliphs of Islam. According to some sources, when Ataturk converted the mosque to a museum in the 1930s, the people in charge of the renovations meant to have those roundels removed, but they were too big to fit through the doors.
13: So when Sultan Mehmet came with the Ottomans and they conquered Constantinople, the very first thing they did was come here to pray and decide that this needed to be made into a mosque. And you can see some of the medallions, this mingling of history with Christianity, with Islam, all mixed together in this place over the centuries. Is it the minbar? Is that what's the part that's towards Mecca? What's the name?
3: That's we call it mihrab.
13: Mihrab.
3: Yes, it shows you us the direction to pray, which is always southeast. As you can see, the regular apse is facing the east. Okay, it is because the savior is expected to come from the east, and after it was converted into a mosque. The second apse was added, and as you can see, it is a little bit oriented to southeast, and that's where Mecca is. Okay, so all these things, including the mihrab, second apse, the minbar, where the imam makes his Friday speeches, and the Islamic calligraphy, you see, were added after it was converted into a mosque.
13: So whenever you're in a mosque, there'll be a niche like this that shows the worshippers which way to orient themselves for yes. prayer towards Mecca.
3: Yes. It used to be in the very beginning of Islam, it used to be towards Jerusalem, which was the holy place. And then afterwards, it became Mecca. That was the direction to pray. I guess it's... more or less the same with you. Your churches are facing the east, mm-hmm. right? Yes, and that's also the...
13: And synagogues facing Jerusalem.
3: Yes, synagogues always, as far as I know, they face Jerusalem. And when they are in Jerusalem, they always face the Temple Mount.
2: Well, the Hagia Sophia is the highest profile basilica in Istanbul that's been converted to a mosque. It's not the only one. The Holy Savior in Kora has a similar history to the Hagia Sophia. Once a church, it was converted to a mosque when the Ottomans took Constantinople and then became a museum under Ataturk. Now it's the Karia Mosque. But Greek Orthodox churches do still exist in Istanbul, and we were able to visit the Hagia Triada in the neighborhood of Beyoğlu on the European side of the city. Its name means Holy Trinity, and it was dedicated in 1880. A small community of about 150 practitioners still support the church.
3: Yes. So we call the local Greeks in our language as Rum, R-U-M. And the name refers back to the Romans, okay? The name comes from the Romans, Eastern Romans or Byzantines. They are the descendants of people who lived in Constantinople before conquer of Constantinople by Ottoman troops.
14: Hagia Triada, I guess. Just like the Hagia Sophia, Hagia Triada.
15: Yeah. That's so interesting how we think Roman Catholic, but if you're here and you're the Rum or the Roman that Ludwig was talking about, that can mean the Greek Orthodox. That would be interesting.
3: So here you can also see that Hagia Triada, Rum Orthodox Kilisesi, which means the local Greek Orthodox church in our language.
15: Kilisesi, like iglesia.
3: Iglesia, si.
15: Si.
2: It's a tall stone building with two bell towers, a domed nave, and the straight lines and arched windows of the neo-Gothic style. From the street, it towers above us on a hill. We're allowed to take a small camera into the church with the understanding we won't make ourselves obvious to the other tourists and devotees. We climb the walk to the wide front stairs and then enter through glass doors with simple golden crosses accenting each of them. My producer Heather and I follow Lutfi into the nave.
3: As far as I know, behind the curtain is like Holy of the Holies in the Orthodox. Believe, and they always reserve a seat for the patriarch.
2: Inside the church, the dome soars high above us, decorated with an enormous image of Christ. The walls and arch ceilings along the second floor gallery are decorated with white stars across a deep blue background. At the south end of the church were a series of decorated panels of Christ. The baby Jesus with his mother, Christ in the temple, and Christ with the cross. These panels were ornamented with gold-covered scroll work, with the large gold-enameled star dominating.
16: This is so beautiful right here with the sun rays coming off of it.
15: Yeah. It'd be nice to be here to service when they open it, and you can see the altar.
16: Right.
14: Like, that one feels so new to me. Not new, what I mean is it's so modern in so many ways compared to this. This is obviously gorgeous.
15: But a lot of history.
14: Yeah.
2: As we walked through the church, we admired the walls that were decorated with paintings of saints and prophets in vibrant, rich colors.
15: I've been to a fair number of Greek churches, and they'll have this square or rectangular portraits on the wall or on the iconostasis. But to have these full paintings, these are beautiful.
14: Yes.
15: All along the wall.
14: Wait, where are you reading that? Are you
15: The Greek. You can sort of see like that. Solomon.
14: I was like, wow, Steve.
15: I just remember their faces. They're very familiar to me.
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2: To To understand more the way in which the Hagia Sophia influenced Ottoman aesthetics, I invited archaeologist and professor Cynthia Finlayson into the studio. She's currently the director of the Ad-Dir Monument and Plateau Project in Petra, Jordan, and special consultant to the Holy Land Christian Ecumenical Foundation's museum in Bethlehem on the West Bank. Cynthia has a PhD in classical and ancient art history and archaeology with emphasis in the Eastern Mediterranean Basin from the University of Iowa. Cynthia starts by giving us the biography of Sinan the Great, who was inspired by the Hagia Sophia in his own architectural designs.
16: Sinan the Great, he was the court architect both for Suleiman the Magnificent and Suleiman's father, Selim. And Sinan is probably the best, most well-known, and most amazing architect in Islamic history. So he created, he or his school that he taught, I think was about 355 buildings that he is associated with during the Ottoman period. He was a product of the Janissary system, which was a system in the Ottoman period, I think it was started by Murad I, who wanted to have a totally allegiant force to protect him and promote his interests. And so he didn't want to deal with some of the nobles and the powers that could conflict with that. And so he imposed a tax of boys on the Christian populations in the Ottoman period. And villages and other Christian entity cities were required to have certain promising young men, young boys conscripted into the Janissary system.
20: And so that's not just the army, it could be...
16: Yes. There was a university system that was set up for them. Mm. They were first sent to a Turkish farmer who taught them Turkish because they were not speaking Turkish and kind of observed what the talents of the boys and then sifted them out. Okay, this one should go in the army. This one should be an engineer, an architect, and would go through the system. In fact, it was so successful that Muslims who were not in the Janissary system started to complain about the lack of education for their children in comparison to what the Janissary system did.
20: Huh.
16: But Sinan was conscripted probably in his early 20s, so he was much older than young boys were taken, and became the incredible architect, and only rebuilt all of Istanbul.
20: Any particular buildings that stand out?
16: Oh, my goodness.
20: We might notice,
16: yes,
20: they still standing.
16: Particularly in Istanbul and Edirne.
20: Mm-hmm.
16: Sinan was in charge of not only the buildings, but the public work systems, the sewer systems. He renovated and studied Hagia Sophia, or Hagia Sophia, mm-hmm. Sophia. And it became his 30-year life's work to try to surpass that building. So the Suleymaniye Kuleye, or complex, that was built for his master, Suleiman the Magnificent, is my favorite because it dominates the city, particularly when you come in from the seaside. It's up on the highest hillside.
20: More a fortress or a palace?
16: It is. A Kuleye is it's a mosque complex. And among the Ottomans, they were very, very smart because they developed services within the mosque system that would maintain the mosque in perpetuity. So the Suleymaniye, for example, had a soup kitchen that served the poor in the city, no matter what religious creed they were from or what race. It had a madrasa or a school. Some Kuleyes had hospitals or insane asylums. They also include usually the tomb of Terebe of the patron for the complex. So Suleiman the Magnificent's tomb is there. His Russian wife, Loxlena, her tomb is there. Sinan's tomb is there. And on the base of the mountain, supposedly his little apartment that was in the side of the mountain was there. They often hosted shops below them that were rented out to support the whole complex. So it kept the tombs going, too, because everything is being maintained,
20: so
16: servicing the public.
20: A lot of the buildings in Istanbul, they are so unique or mm-hmm. so inspiring, mm-hmm. awe-inspiring, mm-hmm. that they're not just important to Turkish people, but they're famous around the world.
16: They are.
20: And I wonder if you talk about, you've mentioned a few of them already.
16: Yes. Let me read a quote first, because I think it might help us understand where the thinking, the paradigm is coming from for Islamic buildings and Islamic art. This is from an author named Karen Armstrong, who I'd highly recommend. She's a former nun.
20: Mm-hmm.
16: She has really delved into the deep meanings of different religions in the world. And this is from her book on the Prophet Muhammad, which has been widely accepted in the Islamic world. So let me just read it, because I think you'll identify with what she's saying.
4: She says, to Muslims, the physical world is not fallen, but is an epiphany, revealing an experience of the sublime which normal human language or modes of thought cannot contain. To see through this fragmentary world to the full power of the original being has always been a function of the imagination, of art, and of religion. The Quran would urge Muslims to make the imaginative and intellectual effort to look at the world around them in a symbolic way. And every building in Islamic architecture, as well as different art forms, are built to point the soul or the mind toward God. Sanan's accomplishment was to build buildings of such height that it forces, when you walk in the building, it's not only a sense of peacefulness, but it's taking the dome that existed for a long time as an architectural structure to really represent the heavens and to push the soul upward. So that's kind of the whole function of Islamic architecture.
20: What is it? Can we even put our finger on exactly what it is that he or other people have done in history that help create a feeling of sacredness? You just talked about being forced to look up to mm-hmm. heaven. Mm-hmm. What else goes into that?
4: Oh, my goodness. Sanan really, and a lot of Muslim architects, revived what we call sacred math or sacred geometry, which had been developed, not called that, but had been developed as a form to order the world on the belief that the language of the universe is math. Everything is based on math. And that numbers and geometric shapes have sacred meaning. So Mesopotamian Egypt kind of put all these underlying foundation ideas together, and then it was taken up by the Greeks and the Romans and went into the Christian church and then into Islam. And particularly in Islam, because in sacred buildings and religious buildings, you cannot have forms of humans or animals. You can have other art forms outside the mosque, but it was to divorce Islam from paganism that still existed when the Prophet Muhammad was bringing Islam into the world.
20: So the challenge is, how do we do that?
4: Yes, how do we embellish it? How do we do that? And so geometry and math, again, became a very important aspect. So the buildings are built on proportions, just like Greek buildings are, and why we feel so comfortable as humans in Greek buildings, because those are based on human proportions. So that's revived, particularly by the Islamic classic architects, and particularly by Sanan.
2: So Heather, we were thrilled to be able to walk into the building, period, Hagia Sophia, whether it's a basilica, a museum, or a mosque.
21: I was a little nervous, actually. I was a little nervous because we were coming in as a camera crew, and it felt, with all the tensions that surround it, it felt like, oh, you know, what's going to happen? Are people going to be upset by this? Are people going to be excited, right? Like, I didn't know what to expect when I was there. But the overall experience of the building, it's overwhelming in some ways.
2: Yeah, the awe that you can imagine pilgrims from around the empire coming at any part of its history, whether Christian or Muslim, would be to see a building that was unimaginably grand and inspiring beyond anything you had ever seen.
21: And ornate. And it's really interesting. We talk about the carpet. There's all of this turquoise carpet. And then there's this square for the Omphalium. It's like an island of marble in this grand, vast carpet. But imagining what that entire floor would have looked like decorated, it would just be this rich experience.
2: So, yeah. And as Lutfi pointed out, that's actually the very spot where the emperors were crowned there in that building.
21: Right. This history of being ordained by God to be the ruler, right?
2: So you can't just say this was a religious building built by one particular religion, so it always should be that, because it's changed hands. But also there is politics involved from the very beginning.
21: Yeah.
2: So this is an interesting thing when you have an empire. And yes, the early Christians would have been thrilled not to be persecuted, fed to the lions,
21: right.
2: Have to live underground in caves.
21: Yeah.
2: Now they are part of the whole system.
21: Yeah.
2: And yet what happens because of that? You know, Cecilia talked a little bit about how it changes a faith.
21: Right.
2: And the practice to become the majority.
21: And I think one of the things that I've had to school myself with is when I look at what people did 1,000 years ago or 200 years ago or 50 years ago. I have to say to myself, what's a like experience for me? Mm. And so when I look at this idea of a state religion and empire, I think, well, how is being the dominant religious group, how does that help me? And how does that actually hinder my faith? And what lessons can I learn? And I think as a person who's lived not as the majority and with the majority, there are really different experiences with that. And there are really good things about not being the majority religion.
2: I think you have to be more intentional. That yeah. It's not like, oh, I can sort of relax into the general wash of what's happening because we're all doing this.
21: Yeah.
2: You have to really choose for yourself. And sometimes there might be even uncomfortable moments where you decide, I am committed to this in spite of what other inconvenience it might cause me.
21: Right.
2: One of the reasons we went to Holy Triada or the Holy Trinity Church was to be able to see a place with icons, the Greek Orthodox icons, and the iconostasis, which is the big panel at the front where the icons are all placed of Mary and baby Jesus that separates the altar from where the general congregation is. So ornate.
21: So beautiful.
2: Anything that incorporates that type of art or that level of art in both buildings inspires because of excellence. People were that devoted to give that much time, that much skill, that much money to create a place of worship that would lift everybody. I mean, just like we said, we walked in and we just all looked straight up.
21: Even those calligraphy rondels that you talked about, those are still really striking and beautiful.
2: Yes.
21: The color, the calligraphy, the gold that it's painted in, they're still incredibly striking, still incredibly beautiful, and a window into how within the Muslim faith one decorates in order to inspire, right?
2: Yes. So here is a building with political and religious and historical importance. It's open to all of us of whatever faith. And if you're Muslim, you find inspiring calligraphy and teachings there. If you're Christian, you see some of the mosaics that are incredibly meaningful to me. One of my most meaningful moments was coming face to face with the one that's Christ as emperor, with the emperor of the time, giving him the keys to the city and saying, this is who's really in charge, that it's really faith higher than politics. Make sure to check out YouTube for videos on location at the Hagia Triada in Istanbul. And next week, we'll explore the Ottoman Empire and listen in on interviews with adherents of the Muslim faith tradition. Many thanks to Cecilia Peak, Christine Isenforharen, and Cynthia Finlayson for speaking with us. And as always, thank you to Lutfi Beda for his guidance and expertise in country. This episode was produced by Heather Bigley. Our production team includes Emma Engebretson, Leah King, and Katarina Martinich. 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In Good Faith is a production of BYU Radio. I'm Stephen Cap Perry. I hope you join me again soon, right here in Good Faith.

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0: This is Finding Center, a daily half hour of spiritual focus. Today on Finding Center, the theme is heavenly ministering. Candace Barrett, associate professor in the Department of Statistics at Brigham Young University at the time of this address, will give her devotional entitled Angels to Beckon Me.
1: I am excited to be here today. My husband is also excited to be here. In fact, when I was first asked to give this devotional, within the week, he used that as an excuse to buy a new suit. And he and the suit have been waiting since then to make their debut. Well, here they are, with no one here to see it. All teasing aside, I am grateful to have him here today and to have his support always. Waiting seems to be a constant theme of life, waiting to buy or wear a new suit, or waiting to finish a class, or just to pass that next exam, waiting in line at the grocery store, waiting for a job or a job promotion, waiting for physical or mental healing, waiting for rebuilding of a broken relationship, or waiting for a pandemic to lift so that we can all come to the Marriott Center mask-free to enjoy a devotional or a basketball game. Similarly, we can find ourselves waiting on things more spiritual in nature, waiting for answers to prayers, increased faith, additional gospel knowledge or understanding, promised blessings or ordinances, or waiting for forgiveness for a mistake we have made. Of course, when we're waiting, we're hopefully doing more than just twiddling our thumbs. We're working and doing all we can do to support the desired outcome with faith, hope, and charity. Professor Aaron Holmes gave a BYU devotional expounding on how waiting on the Lord includes actively seeking God, trying to understand God's plan for us, and choosing faith and hope. But our necessary efforts are not what I want to talk about today. Instead, I want to talk about recognizing others' efforts on our behalf. Sometimes waiting is a mere nuisance, but other times, even when everything is going as it should, waiting is really hard. Several years ago, I was visiting a friend. In the morning, she was trying to get her baby's food ready. I watched the baby cry, oblivious to the fact that her mom was getting her exactly what she wanted and needed. Certainly, this is what a baby should be doing, crying to communicate her needs. However, I have thought of that moment several times since when I have been impatiently waiting. How often, when I am waiting, do I recognize the pieces or look for the pieces that are falling into place exactly as I need them? Or how often am I unaware of others or my heavenly parents working on my behalf? This experience is similar in a spiritual sense to what Moroni says. For behold, God knowing all things, being from everlasting to everlasting, behold, he sent angels to minister unto the children of men, to make manifest concerning the coming of Christ, and in Christ there should come every good thing. Like the mother working to get her baby the food that she needed, our heavenly parents work to get us the things that we need, specifically a Savior by whom every good thing cometh, by sending angels to minister to us. Moroni goes on to describe Christ's coming and miracles and resurrection. The Savior for which the world had been waiting had come. And then he says, "And because he hath done this, have miracles ceased? Behold, I say unto you, nay, neither have angels ceased to minister unto the children of men." I love this idea of angels ministering to us as we wait. I expect it happens a lot more often than we even realize. I believe in the ministering of heavenly angels, but these angels in our lives are often unseen and unnoticed. Today, I want to discuss those angels that can be more readily visible in our lives, how those with whom we live, work, and pass by in this life can act as angels in our lives every day. So what makes an experience with someone angelic? To answer this question, I studied scriptural accounts of ministering angels to identify how heavenly angels performed their ministry, and then connect these accounts to the ministry of mortal angels. One thing I noticed was that, just like us, those to whom the angels appeared were also waiting for something.

for forgiveness or an acknowledgement of forgiveness, for privileges of the gospel, and more. Often, we might think that angels come to immediately and completely end the waiting, such as when the angel commanded Laman and Lemuel to stop torturing Nephi and Sam, or when Alma and the sons of Mosiah repented seemingly overnight after an angel appeared to them. But more often, the waiting did not end. Although there are many scriptural accounts of angels, I'd like to share two here and relate these accounts to our interactions with mortal angels. I have been intrigued by the story of the angel appearing to the wife of Manoah, more readily known as the mother of Samson. The story indicates two things for which Manoah and his wife were waiting, although they were likely waiting for more than just these two things. First, they and the other Israelites had been under the rule of the Philistines for 40 years. Second, Manoah and his wife had been unable to have children. An angel appears to the woman and tells her that the waiting is over, kind of. The angel tells her that she will bear a son, and he shall begin to deliver Israel out of the hands of the Philistines. I don't know the exact timing, but it appears to take Samson at least 20 more years before he begins to fight against the Philistines. 20 more years of waiting, in addition to the 40 they'd already waited, is a rather long time in our relatively short earthly experience. Just as angels in the scriptures do not end the waiting, mortal angels likely will also not bring an end to our waiting as soon as we would like. Instead, here, the angel offered hope and gave direction. Of note in this story is that they didn't initially know the man was an angel. The woman thought his countenance was like the countenance of an angel of God, but they didn't know. It wasn't until the angel came again and ascended in the flame of the sacrificial altar that Manoah and his wife knew for sure he was from God. Indeed, Paul tells us in Hebrews that some have entertained angels unawares. Similarly, we may not immediately recognize those with whom we interact as angels. We likely won't have the added perspective of mortal angels ascending to heaven in flames to clue us in, but we may need the added perspective of distance or time to recognize them as such. I was particularly struck by this story because when the woman tells her husband about the angel's first visit to her, Manoah prays in faith, asking for the visitor to come to them again, but the angel doesn't come to Manoah. The angel appears to the woman again when she is out in the fields alone. She runs to get her husband, and Manoah meets him then, but why? When Manoah was the one who prayed for the angel to come again, does the angel appear to the woman and not directly to Manoah? I don't know why, the scriptures don't say, and maybe there are several reasons. But perhaps one reason is that angels minister to the individual, and the angel wasn't meant for Manoah. In fact, when the angel initially appeared to the woman, he gave her instructions, and when Manoah did meet the angel simply repeated the instructions he'd previously given the woman. This insight is important when I think about mortal angels in our lives. Angels minister to us individually, and sometimes in ways that are not what we had in mind. The second scriptural account of angels that I want to share here is that of the angel coming to the aid of our Savior in Gethsemane. Luke tells us of the angel this way: "And Jesus kneeled down and prayed, saying, 'Father, if thou be willing, remove this cup from me. Nevertheless, not my will, but thine be done.' And there appeared an angel unto him from heaven, strengthening him. And being in agony, he prayed more earnestly, and his sweat was, as it were, great drops of blood falling to the ground." The angel could not end the Savior's suffering, but the angel could strengthen him by being with him. This angel's service brings to mind the call of Alma as he preached of the covenant of baptism at the waters of Mormon, to bear one another's burdens that they may be light, and to mourn with those that mourn, and comfort those that stand in need of comfort. Thus, if ending our waiting is not an angel's purpose, what is? Moroni describes the ministry of angels this way: "And the office of their ministry is to call people unto repentance and to fulfill and to do the work of the covenants of the Father by declaring the word of Christ unto the chosen vessels of the Lord, that they may have faith in Christ." I see this as two purposes of angels: one, to call us closer to our heavenly parents, and two, to fulfill their eternal purposes for us through covenants. These two purposes

0: are highlighted in Jacob's dream about a ladder connecting earth to heaven. In this dream, he saw angels of God ascending and descending on the ladder. John stated that Jesus used that same phrase when calling Nathanael as an apostle and said that he would see angels of God ascending and descending on the Son of Man, alluding to the fact that he is what connects earth to heaven. Indeed, it is by Christ and through his atonement that we are able to repent and to make and keep sacred covenants to return to our heavenly parents. Therefore, not only did Christ enable our return to our heavenly parents through the atonement, but he also enabled the descending of angels to earth to aid in our making use of that atonement that we may ascend to heaven. As the poet Sarah Flower Adams writes about these verses, "Angels to beckon me nearer, my God, to thee." Imagining angels ascending and descending reminded me of temple workers moving in and out of the various temple rooms as needed. I thought of how the temple workers fulfill their calling by helping us make and keep sacred covenants individually, one by one. What a perfect depiction of angels performing their ministry for each of us, one by one. How do angels accomplish these purposes? We read in Moroni's description of angelic ministry that they do so by declaring the word of Christ. Nephi preached the same, saying, "Angels speak by the power of the Holy Ghost, wherefore they speak the words of Christ." In the scriptural accounts of angels, I found that they most often speak the words of Christ by ministering as Christ ministered. From the accounts that I shared, we saw that angels offer hope, give instructions, minister individually, and strengthen by being present. In other scriptural accounts, I found that angels give guidance, answer prayers, prophesy, call to repentance, facilitate repentance or change, deliver, rejoice, announce, assure, give peace, command, remind, administer ordinations and ordinances, praise, protect, teach, and testify. Thus, mortal angels also accomplish these angelic purposes in our lives by ministering as the Savior would. Today, we have the keys of the ministry of angels on earth. We are all authorized to act in that capacity, specifically as ministering sisters and ministering brothers, but we have angelic moments all around us. We have people in our lives that fulfill these angelic purposes for us individually, and they do so in ways that heavenly angels would. To help you more readily identify mortal angels in your life, I'd like to share a few experiences where I have felt others act as angels to me. To provide context to these experiences, I first share a few of the things that I have waited for in my life. These will not be representative of what you have or will wait for in your life, but will provide context for why I describe certain interactions with others as angelic for me. One of the more substantial waiting periods in my life is that I waited longer than I wanted to have my own family, a spouse, and children. In fact, it was 4 years and 1 week ago today that I went on my first date with my husband. I have that family that I'd hoped for now, and I am grateful to have each of them in my life. It's also much different than I anticipated. We are a blended family, and thus we all are waiting to feel like the family we each want as we figure out how to piece our family together in a way that we all feel we belong. In the middle of that waiting, my father was diagnosed with cancer. I waited for him to suffer through cancer and treatments and get better, only to have to wait for him to ultimately die. And now I wait for the day when I will see him again. I also have waited and continue to wait for anxiety and depression to be healed. As I have gotten to know more students here, I found this to be something that many of you are waiting for as well, either for yourselves or someone you love. While I have sought and continue to work to find treatments and coping mechanisms that make them more manageable, I am still waiting and will likely to continue to wait much longer for these heavy oppressors to be lifted. These more temporal waiting periods have sometimes brought on spiritual waiting periods, where I wonder if my heavenly parents are really aware of me and if I'm fulfilling the divine missions that they and I had hoped. Thus, those I identify as serving as angels in my life most often bring me messages of my heavenly parents' love and awareness of me. Because angels minister to the individual, you will find that angels accomplish their purposes for you differently than they do for me. But just as I have found similar patterns between mortal angels in my life and scriptural accounts of angels, you may find patterns between angel experiences in my life and how you might find them in yours. I pray that the Spirit will bring these experiences to your mind. I wish I could share with you all of those that have served to fulfill that angelic ministry in my life. Certainly, many people listening to this now have done so, even in more meaningful ways than those experiences I share here, and I'd love to honor their service in that way. Instead, I have chosen to share only a few experiences that illustrate a variety of people, situations, and modes of angelic ministry. In the midst of one of the more difficult periods of my waiting, I asked a friend to give me a priesthood blessing. In the blessing, he said, among other hopeful and heavenly things, "The Lord is closer than you know." Afterwards, he testified to me how strongly he felt that and how he had never felt that so strongly before when giving a blessing. In that moment, he acted as an angel would act, reminding me in an acute way of my heavenly parents' love for and closeness to me. I have reflected and relied on that blessing many times during similar periods of distress, and I want each of you listening to this now to know that the Lord is closer than you know. When my dad had stopped cancer treatments and was in hospice care, we had a CNA come to our house every day. While different CNAs came, one particular CNA came more often than others. She brought humor into our home during a time of stress and uncertainty. She ministered to my dad as she cared for him as his nurse, but her ministry was also to us. We could feel her love for him and for us. Because of that, and many other friends and family that gathered around us, just as I suspect heavenly angels gathered around us on the other side of the veil, we felt an abundance of heaven's love, peace, and strength. I have been taught by mortal angels things I wouldn't have otherwise been able to learn. For example, my therapist has taught me how to identify and change my thinking patterns in a way that I could not have done on my own. I didn't have the tools to do that. She has served as an angel to me to help me change and bring me closer to the person my heavenly parents want and need me to be to fulfill my divine missions. I have had angel friends rejoice with me, virtually even. When I shared a picture of a quilt I'd made for my son on Instagram before he was born, a friend, knowing how much I had longed for a child, saw that I'd signed the quilt, "Love, Mom." And she wrote, "Ah, love, Mom, I got tears in my eyes." This message reminded me of the great blessing and answer to prayers this baby was for me. Mourning with those that mourn also means rejoicing with those that rejoice. Complete strangers have served as angels to me. Occasionally, I travel to different countries for work conferences. For one conference, I decided to travel around Italy ahead of time by myself. I enjoy seeing and experiencing different places and have traveled a bit by myself. But this was a longer solo trip than usual, and I was feeling a bit lonely as I sat on the bench by myself eating gelato. How cliche is that? A stranger asked if she could sit by me while she waited for her husband. I chatted with her a bit and learned that she was from Bountiful, Utah, not far from where I grew up and not far from us here in Provo too. I met many people on that trip, but to have met someone from home at that moment reminded me that my heavenly parents were aware of me, even as I sat by myself eating ice cream. I would have been fine without her visit, but it's not just in the desperate times where we will find angels ministering to us. It can and often will be in the simple times too. We might be in our fields per se, going about our day as usual, and it might not be until later that we realize those that ministered to us were, in fact, angels. Perhaps some of the most angelic experiences we can have are when we receive grace from those we have offended or hurt. I often feel that if I offer grace to those that have hurt me, then I am dismissing my pain and permitting future offenses. But this is in direct conflict with my own experiences. When those I have hurt or offended have offered me grace, I am more often humbled and brought to my knees to repent and change. While receiving grace from others does not mean I am free from consequences, it does mean I am free from their judgment or backlash. A friend and clinical psychologist, Dr. Danita Bowling, said of her practice, "One of the theoretical assumptions I take into therapy sessions with me is that people are generally doing the best they can with what they have and know in the moment, and there's more than enough grace and mercy for all of us. Just as the Savior offers grace to us, we have mortal angels offering us grace to show us the path back to heaven. Sometimes, though, we won't have or notice angels around us when we feel we need it. A number of years ago, I was having a particularly tough day. I prayed, asking for help, and I had a thought: to invite a new friend to a movie. I doubted myself. How can I be a friend to someone when I feel like this? But I did. And you know what happened? She came to the movie with me. I did feel a little better, and I assumed that this was why I felt that prompting. But that's not the reason I remember this day. The reason I remember this day is because I found out later how important my call and calls from others were to my friend. Those calls let her know that she wasn't alone during a time when she felt hopeless. We served as angels to each other. Recently, my siblings and I were talking about whether we feel our dad ever. My brother said, "I feel dad when I do things that dad would do." Likewise, we will feel and recognize more angels in our lives as we do what angels, or more precisely, what our heavenly parents would do. A friend reminded me that waiting has two orthogonal definitions: the waiting in life I've talked about today, and the waiting that happens when a server at a restaurant waits tables. Thus, our waiting can act as a reminder to wait on or serve the Lord. Isaiah said, "They that wait on the Lord shall mount up with wings as eagles." Perhaps Isaiah would not mind this slight edit: "They that wait on the Lord shall mount up with wings as angels." President Bonnie H. Corden called on us in April's General Conference to let our lights shine, and I couldn't help but see the parallels to the purposes of angels when she said, "The Lord's invitation to let our light so shine is about focusing our light so that others may see the way to Christ, and helping others see the next step forward in making and keeping sacred covenants with God." We often think that our small efforts don't mean anything. My Ward Relief Society president sent a message to our ward about a month or so ago that said, "The essence of ministering is to hold up the light of Jesus Christ one by one." I want you to know that one by one is not insignificant. It is significant. And as a statistics professor, you all knew this was coming, I want to say that it is both statistically and practically significant. This summer, my collaborator, Professor Mike Goodrich, and his research team mapped the connections of all students through classes here at BYU. We found that through classes alone, 95% of students are connected to over half of all BYU students within just three classes. This means that those in your classes are connected to those in their classes, who are connected to others in their classes. And that collection makes up more than 50% of BYU students, more than 16,000 people. How quickly one can become 16,000. Alyssa Parker, who sought peace and connection to her daughter after her daughter was killed at Sandy Hook Elementary, said in a talk, "Do you see it? We are all connected. We are all each other's angels. We are all ministering angels. We are part of that same angelic work." We might feel unprepared to take on the calling of angelic ministry to others. The story of Esther is a story that means a lot to me. I love when her cousin says to her, essentially, "If you don't stand up for us, God will send someone else. But who knoweth whether thou art come to the kingdom for such a time as this?" Former Relief Society General President Barbara B. Smith said, "We have no reason to believe that Esther had prepared specifically for the role she had to play, and yet all her life was preparation, as mine is and as yours is. Preparation may be conscious and skillful, or casual and undirected, but in either case, it is cumulative." Our heavenly parents will use our experience and testimonies right where we are. We have been prepared to act as angels for others. Don't be afraid to offer comfort and to teach of Christ. Around the time I finished my PhD, one of my sisters said how impressed she was. I told her something like, "Yeah, but I could not have done it without my advisor." Her response, "Isn't that what an advisor is for?" We need each other. We are not meant to accomplish this life alone. While we are waiting, we have angels ascending and descending all around us. I testify to you of the power of everyday mortal angels in our lives that we can see if we will look. They will show us of our Heavenly Parents' love for us individually. They will help us to fulfill our divine missions. And we can also be that for others through even simple acts, one by one. I say this in the name of Jesus Christ. Amen.
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5: Money. 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Now maybe I'll reframe that question.
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7: On In Good Faith, it's our privilege to hear stories and accounts from believers told in their own words. Our hope is to listen with an open heart, celebrating the power of faith and belief and what those stories mean to the ones who tell them.
8: I'm speaking in good faith today with Ramsey Tom, the founder and president of the Hawaii-based Life Enhancement Institute, or LEI, that's like a lay, of the Pacific. Working with Hawaii's travel, leisure, and retail industry, Ramsey integrates Native Hawaiian cultural values and principles into contemporary business. He was mentored and trained by respected kapuna, or elders, and is a practitioner and instructor of several Native Hawaiian practices, including stress release and meditation, body alignment, and Hawaiian combat or battle art.
5: Well, thank you for the time and the interest in allowing me to share that with you today.
8: First question, though. Is there anyone living that you know of who grew up and their whole life has practiced what you would call an ancient Hawaiian tradition or religion? Are we too far removed from that?
5: There are families that have maintained their traditions.
8: Mm-hmm.
5: And that's very different from, say, someone that was living at the time prior to contact with the West, where things started to change. And so there are various components of our traditions that, regardless of what the discipline might be, whether it's building a canoe, a home, or conducting a class in a particular practice, such as hula. Regardless of what it was all tied to spiritual practice. Religion, if you would. The religion being the dogmatic practices, the spirituality being the connection to the belief in philosophy. And so many people continue pulling some of those traditions through into those practices. They weren't necessarily here back then, but the families have continued some of those traditions.
8: And it's not just those traditions faded, but they were actually, from colonialists, tamped down and do
5: away
8: with them.
5: That's correct. And so much of our cultural identity, if you would, was forced underground. And so while on the surface we may have been practicing the faiths and the traditions that were introduced, which is Asian as well as Judeo-Christian, the various practices that came to Hawaii, there are individuals that continue to practice it behind the curtain, where they could do it without being disturbed or prosecuted even.
8: Mm.
5: Even to the point where we couldn't use the language openly with more than two people in the same room, or be considered a riot and therefore arrested and thrown in jail. It wasn't until 1978 that our language was really accepted and allowed to flourish again. So even the language itself,
8: wow,
5: couldn't be used. Yeah.
8: Do you remember that change?
5: I do. I am of a generation where my parents weren't encouraged to learn or speak our mother language, which we call Olelo Hawaii, the language of Hawaii. My grandmother, who was born at the turn of the century, really was the last connection. That generation was our connection to those ancestral practices. So while we became a constitutional monarchy in 1840, much of the language was still practiced up until the overthrow of 1893 and the subsequent actions in 1898, which then changed the foundational exchange of currency and language. Everything was done in Hawaiian, the native language, until that time. So my grandmother and that generation wanted to make sure that future generations could assimilate properly. And so she did not use the language openly when we were in her presence. I'd have to actually stand at the door and listen to her speak with her friends.
8: Oh, my goodness.
5: But the minute we entered the room, they discontinued that conversation. So for some of us who did not actually get that chance, we've had to go back and recover the language. And fortunately, we now have schools, immersive schools, where the language is alive and doing well. So we're quite pleased by that.
8: I wonder if you'd tell me what you do as an interfaith leader.
5: Well, thank you. Really, it's about alignment. And alignment is allowing people to be where they are or to move into a convergence of with what else is there, right? And so an interfaith minister, in my case, is assisting the people in whatever discipline it might be to align with this place and the communities that are here in a way that we can edify the we and not just the me. Is that regardless of what religion someone may practice, that at some point there's a spiritual relationship that these individuals can have. Part of that work is helping us to get to that point, regardless of the dogmatic differences that we may have.
8: So I'm fascinated by this line that we read about you. It said, Ramsey integrates Native Hawaiian cultural values and principles into contemporary business.
5: Yes.
8: That's a surprising line for me. Now, that even includes teaching martial arts, I believe.
5: That's correct. So I am trained in multiple disciplines and have been given the responsibility to be, as we say in Hawaii, kia'i. And kia'i means guardian, protector, and in this case, an advocate as well. My students call me kumu, which is also the term for resource or instructor. And so in that role, I continue to advocate and share these traditions that were shared to me by these particular families that were responsible for, or these were their particular practices. And so one of them is the martial arts called lua, which was a martial art used by, I don't even call it a martial art, it was a battle system. At the same time, on the other side of the coin is a practice known as ho'oponopono, which is a balancing internal spiritual healing, as well as an alignment of mind, body, and spirit. And so they both work together hand in hand as traditions for balancing, bringing balance back to oneself, one's relationships with people, relationship with place. So that is a big part of what I do in business as well, is to help businesses that come to Hawaii interested in providing their services or their goods to align it with the place rather than imposing it upon the place.
8: Mm.
5: So,
8: lots of us have had times or at least moments where we felt like maybe our mind and body and spirit were not in balance. We could all, I think, relate to that. So What is a process that draws on those ancient traditions or that training, battle training, that helps pull things into balance? What do you actually do?
5: It's acknowledging, one, that we are all connected. There is an underlying principle we call lokahi. And lokahi is a notion of unity. That's one word for it, working together in unison. But it also suggests that we're doing so in solidarity. We may have a disagreement about certain things, but we agree to disagree without being disagreeable. Right? That's one way of putting that. The other term is to be pono. And the term pono, which is a root word in the ho'oponopono practice that is now becoming more popularized because of contemporary writers discovering it and now bringing it into the Western lexicon. Pono is really about balance. It's an alignment between one's mental, spiritual, and physical self. You might even relate it to the reference of the Trinity, the triune self, the triune identity of Father, Mother, Child, Father, whole eye, Spirit, and the Son. So there are interesting parallels, but it acknowledges, one, that we are part of something bigger. We're not separate from it. And that at some point in time, when you become aligned with that, you are now in connection with all things around you. Now, notice I'm not using Hawaiian terms here. These are concepts and principles that really have more universal appeal and practice. And just wherever we are, to your point earlier, the alignment of Hawaiian cultural values, I would suggest that cultural values are those values that we give priority to based on where we live, who we relate to, and how we relate to them. Why I say that is because I think we all value water, for instance. But depending on the access to that water, whether you have to travel miles to get it or you go to your faucet, you may prioritize your relationship with water differently. We both value water. While someone may use the water to dispense of waste, because that's easy to do, someone who finds it difficult to access water would not, but instead to revere it with a greater sense of sacredness because of the difficulty in getting that water. Values. So the cultural values, and I think the spiritual values we're talking about, are reflective of our relationships with one another and our places, and more importantly, our resources, our food.
8: It's been my privilege to visit the islands on a number of occasions and to stay with friends. We knew them here in the States. They were from the Big Island. We've stayed with them. Our kids have met. And I want to ask how what we've been talking about from Hawaiian tradition ties in with what I hear called the spirit of aloha.
5: Yeah.
8: Because that is something that I did experience just in family life, not just towards me, but also in between the extended family when we've stayed with them. We were instantly, within a day, Uncle Steve and Auntie Joanne, and that has continued for more than 20 years.
5: Yeah. And I would suggest that you're drawing upon a memory and a sense of feeling. And so aloha is very much that feeling. But I like to suggest that there is aloha, and then there is the spirit of aloha. So the way I explain it to some of my students is the difference between baking chocolate chips and smelling chocolate chip cookies being baked. Can you remember the last time you walked into a home where someone was baking chocolate chip cookies or your favorite cookie, peanut butter or otherwise? Can you recall that?
8: Yeah.
5: I'd even ask some of your listeners to think about that. What happened when you experienced that? What were the conditions going on?
8: Well, I think it was in preparation for a gathering.
5: Okay.
8: And getting together with people who hadn't seen each other for a while. And just that smell let me know there was something to look forward to beyond just the socialization. It was the food was part of it.
5: Yeah. So somehow that triggered something within you. Mm-hmm. What did you say? So I like to suggest that when you walked into the room and smelled that, that was the spirit. It was lingering. It was everywhere. It permeated all things. More importantly, it permeated you, right? It entered you. It was no longer outside of you, but it was inside of you. And it triggered something inside of you. In the meantime, the cookie was still in the oven. You could experience all of those things without ever touching the cookie. So I'd like to suggest that aloha is very much like the cookie in the oven, while the spirit is what permeates the room, regardless of whether the aloha, the cookie, is in the room or not. Now, why is that important? Because I think many people want to replicate the cookie, but what they're really looking for is the smell, the fragrance, right? So we make the error, I think, in trying to teach people how to bake cookies, the mechanical. And what we're really trying to do is get to the spirit, which is less mechanical. Because in the spirit, what we are experiencing is meaning. When we're baking cookie, we're applying mechanics. And so I think that's the difference between what I would call the spiritual experience rather than the religious one.
8: So when you work with students, and maybe they just have never experienced this, when you see people trying to connect with this that's part of their own history, what changes do you see in them as they make those connections?
5: Because of the nature of our place, transiency has become a requirement. Not only are we a destination for people to come and visit, but because of the limited space, resources, and challenges economically, we've had many families who have had to leave and go elsewhere to make a living. So they may have been brought up in those traditions elsewhere, coming home at some point in time, because they then could, and having to reiterate, right? And yet there was something in them all the time that was fundamentally Hawaii. And when they come home, they reconnect to that. And oftentimes they refer to that as being the spirit. The experience for them is, it's like reconnecting to an old self, an identity that in many ways was forgotten. It's like finding a room that has been walled off. In architecture, we refer to this as the as-built, right? Rather than the original blueprint. When you go to the as-built, you realize that there was a room planned originally that was never built. And yet when you go back to that room and you remove the wall that is there, you discover things that were left behind. And I find that many people in returning home, and many of my students, who were brought up in one tradition and direction, when they're taught to look in different directions, begin to see things differently. It's not that they weren't ever there. It's just that they had blinders on, or they were focused on, their muscle memory was to focus on one thing based on a definition provided to them by someone else. We call those biases, right? So we become very biased in the way we see the world. And it isn't until we are exposed to other worldviews, world way to look at things, that all of a sudden something that had always been there then becomes revealed. So in working with the communities that I'm in, some people refer to that experience as a healing. I like to refer to it as a revealing. It's pulling the curtain back, turning the light on where it was dark. In Hawaiian, we say from po to ao, from chaos to order, right? At some point in time, it's just a shift in perspective. And if those perspectives are based on definitions provided from an external source, an interpreter rather than the source, you're really shifting definitions.
8: If you don't mind, I'd like to hear a little bit about your faith journey, what you look to for spiritual direction or as a higher power, and how has that changed from when you were younger till now?
5: No, I appreciate that. I was actually born and raised in the Catholic faith. And at some point in time was actually considering the priesthood. And it was through that walk and through that journey, as well as leaving the islands for some time for educational purposes, really needed to do my own due diligence. At the same time I was learning that, I was fortunate to be educated at a school for Native Hawaiian children, bequeathed to us by our princess, the great-granddaughter of Ali'i, or the chief that unified the islands. And in this school, they shared with us the traditions and practices, not all, mind you. It was still a school intended to prepare us for the American education and the American experience. However, there were these practices of dancing hula, learning chants, learning our traditions through what we call oli, and the language. So as a result of that, knowing that there was a different way, that there are multiple ways, that as a altar boy for multiple years, with an eye towards the priesthood, starting to visit other temples and churches and religions, began to recognize that there was something common, regardless of the practices, whether you're ringing a bell, lighting incense, genuflecting, or standing, that at some point in time, there was a vibration, whether I was listening to a monotone prayer or to a group singing with guitars and drums. At some point in time, the people in the room were experiencing a vibration that allowed them to raise their consciousness, their spirit, to connect to that thing that made them whole. And it was in that spirituality that I realized that that's really what we're connecting to. And while the source of that, we've given a name, God, Allah, Yahweh, whatever it might be, that it's like the mountain. the path to the top of the mountain may be different, but the view from the peak is always amazing, right? It wasn't so much saying that my path to the top of the mountain was important, but what you're experiencing at the top is. And at some point in time, you need to get there. And if we can provide you with lenses and eyes and ears and hearts to be able to experience that fully, rather than in a limited sense, then I think we've achieved something, which is the reconnecting, not just with ourselves, but with divinity, as well as all those that are under and in that family connection. But I think it's that. It's respecting the fact that each of us is part of a larger fabric of spirit. And each of us finds a way to that spirit through the teaching and the practices of those before us, the faith of our fathers and mothers. That's a long way to say it. I hope that made any sense to somebody.
9: Makes lots of sense.
8: How are you different as a person because of that connection you feel to God or the divine?
5: Well, many practices provide us with a map. Follow this map to the destination. I came to understand at some point in time, the destination is here, wherever I am at, right? So I may go someplace, but ultimately I need to be comfortable when I'm there in that place. And that comfort's going to come from inside. I'm not defined by my externalities, but it's important to have an internal compass so that when you're lost, you have something to draw from. There's a point of reference, and that point of reference isn't external, but one that is internal. And so my experience with spirituality and divine and God is that to turn in while asking for guidance and direction. In as much as there are prayers, there are practices and things that I think we all go through, I realize those rituals, those exercises, all right, they allow us to physically say something which is in itself impacting memory and thought. When I say it, I hear it. So I've now experienced it twice. When someone else repeats it back to me, I experience it a third time. But fundamentally, I'm experiencing it. And so all of these things help me as an individual become more ingrained and connected with it, whatever that might be.
8: So are there times you feel you have been, whether through prayer or contemplation, been given answers or been given direction in your life?
5: Absolutely. You know, the real question is whether I could get out of the way to really hear, see, and experience the answer, because that's the answer, not what I wanted. I've come across a situation that appears to be a barrier, an obstacle. But that was just one of the steps and places I needed to be in order to get to the next place, which was really a right turn rather than left turn. There was a time in my life where I actually fell off of a wall as I was working and investigating its structure. And when I fell, I damaged my knee. And at that moment, I recognized that, as I used the word earlier, ponno, that was the appropriate thing for me right then and there. Now, did I want a broken knee? Absolutely not. Did I want surgery? Of course not. Who wants surgery on their knee? Did I want to have to leave all of my activities for recuperation? No, I didn't. But what I had done previously was prayed for a shift, a change. I recognized that my life at the moment was moving very quickly, but I couldn't get off that path because I was caught in the inertia of that. And so I think the ancestors, divinity, said, okay, let's slow you down a little bit, right? And so I was humbled. They took a knee.
8: Literally.
5: Right? Literally. I had to take a knee. It was like, calm down. And when in Hawaii we say, ha, ha, ha, to find humility, to humble oneself. And in that moment, I was humbled. But it was in that moment, because of an awareness, that I began to experience what was ponno. I was exactly where I needed to be. I was at the right moment for my good and for the good of others. Now, it's actually the answer to the real question I was asking, not the one I asked. Right? It's having at least the wisdom or the patience to work it through and say, okay, thank you for that answer. Now, maybe I'll reframe that question.
8: I'd love your impression. I was able to see a couple of places where on the shoreline, there were remains of what they called an ancient Hawaiian temple. And I don't know if that was an accurate description. I wonder, as you look at a place like that, what do you feel? What do you think?
5: There's something within us. Maybe it's our DNA, our memory. We are what we eat. You know, so the cellular memory of the place is triggered when you see some of these things. So while I may not have actually been involved in the actual building or the use of this particular facility, there's something very reminiscent about it. And that's triggered within me and with many people. Of course, if you, some traditions, they talk about previous experiences, incarnations and lives. So some people go there and say, well, I must have been here at one point in time. For me, it's just like, it's acknowledging that, yes, this is a very important place for me, for them, for others. And it is in that point, acknowledging the sacredness of that place and connecting to that sacredness. And so in those places, we gain knowledge, but more importantly, we experience wisdom. And so I would say that these places are keepers of wisdom, and that's why we need to keep them.
8: Right? Yeah.
5: We can build upon the knowledge that we're gaining by reflecting on the wisdom in these places.
8: And so while you did not pursue the path to priesthood within the Catholic Church, you find yourself being one of the elders passing on in training and showing that very path.
5: So it would seem.
8: Yeah.
5: Some have actually referred to me as kahu. In Hawaiian, kahu is the reference for minister, if they're learning something. Otherwise, it's just Ramsey. And perhaps the best title is the one that my daughter uses, which is simply Dad. But more importantly, I find myself being student because she's teaching me a lot more about being a dad than I'm teaching her about being a child.
8: Ramsey, is there something that I should ask you but I don't know to ask, or something that you want to be sure that you talk about that we haven't?
5: Thank you for that. You know, not too many people offer that opportunity. There's a tendency for us to refer to ourselves collectively as Hawaiians. That's kind of like saying we're all humans. We're all part of a larger family. And yet each of us has our own paths. We happen to be a people of a culture, but we've experienced multiple cultures. So the religions and spirituality of Hawaii is that I can be of Hawaiian ancestry, but practicing Buddhism because my great-grandfather might have come from Japan. Or I may be studying Judaism because my great-grandmother came from that tradition. Hawaii is that place. And so while we do have our Hawaiian-rooted culture, culture of this place, it's a culture that has embraced all other cultures. We married everyone, right? And so I'd like people to understand that, that simply because they call us Hawaiian, we have our identities, our individual identities, which are driven by our education, by our economic status, by our religion and our spirituality, which is diverse. But what connects us is the spirit of this place. And if anything, it's to acknowledge that each person, regardless of all those things, is a special human being, is a special spirit. And to respect where they've come from in a way that adds to who I am and me to them. That's the relational part, I think, that Hawaii has to offer.

That's our time for today. This episode was produced and edited by Heather Bigley. In Good Faith is committed to the idea that we all benefit from hearing people of widely varying backgrounds share their personal experience with faith and belief. In fact, we think people with such experience deserve some of our best listening. 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In Good Faith is a production of BYU Radio. I'm Stephen Cap Perry. I hope you join me again soon, right here in Good Faith.

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7: BBC News with Moira Alderson. Officials in Lebanon say at least 15 people, including a Lebanese soldier, have been killed by a new wave of Israeli strikes on the south of the country. It comes a day after a ceasefire was announced between Israel and the Iranian-backed group Hezbollah. Hugo Beshega has the latest from Lebanon.
8: If there was ever a ceasefire in Lebanon, it didn't last long. This morning, waves of deadly Israeli airstrikes took place across the south and the eastern Bekaa Valley, both areas where Hezbollah has a strong presence. In one of the attacks, a family of four was killed. In another, a soldier of the Lebanese National Army, which is not a party to the conflict, was killed. The Israeli military said it was hitting what it described as targets linked to Hezbollah, and that this was in response to attacks by the group against Israeli troops occupying parts of southern Lebanon.
7: Meanwhile, health officials in Gaza say at least five people have been killed by Israeli strikes and gunfire. One airstrike is reported to have killed four family members in an apartment building in Gaza City. The Israeli military has not yet commented, but routinely says its strikes are aimed at thwarting Hamas attacks. Three senior officials in Ukraine, including President Zelensky's chief of staff, say they're returning awards bestowed by Poland. It's the latest development in a deepening row between the two countries. Here's our global affairs reporter, Joanna Keane.
9: Poland has been one of Ukraine's main allies during the war against Russia, but President Zelensky caused outrage last month when he renamed a military unit after a nationalist insurgent army that took part in massacres against Poles during the Second World War. The Polish president, Karol Nawrocki, said the move was a strategic mistake and that he was stripping Mr. Zelensky of Poland's highest honour, the Order of the White Eagle. Now the president's chief of staff, Ukraine's foreign minister and the ambassador to Warsaw say they're handing back other awards given to them by Poland to show solidarity with their president.
7: A court in Madrid has ordered the wife of Spain's socialist prime minister, Pedro Sánchez, to stand trial for corruption. Begoña Gómez's passports have also been withdrawn and she's banned from leaving the country. She denies the charges, which include embezzlement and influence peddling. The case originated from a complaint filed by a group with far-right ties. Much of Europe is facing sweltering temperatures this weekend, with several countries on alert. Hot air from Africa has created a high-pressure heat dome. Here's Louise Lear.
0: The extreme heat is across Portugal and into Spain at the moment, and it's also drifting its way up through western France and into northern France, much of central and eastern Europe, actually. We're seeing temperatures 40 degrees, so that's a good 10 to 15 degrees above the normal for this time of year, and it's quite unusual to have such an extreme heat wave so early on in the season.
7: BBC News.
10: So, a few months went by, almost 6 months, before I even walked into a caregiver support group.
11: Wow. What took you so long?
10: My ego. Yeah. My attitude. Mm. The stigma and the stereotypes of being a male caregiver. And the embarrassment, the shame I had because my dad was going through this. When I look back, it's a life lesson that I had to go through. I had to process these decisions to seek help, to understand what a caregiver need is. I remember walking into that group and no one looked like me. Everyone was older.
11: Yeah.
10: There was a big age gap, mm-hmm. and there was a gender ratio, more females than males. But I left there welcomed, understanding that's where I needed to be. I needed to reinforce my mental well-being because this was going to take a lot out of me.
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0: day. And the thought of reaching out to someone else and, heaven forbid, getting into a car, driving to another location, just seemed absolutely overwhelming. And there's also this emotional reluctance to reach out to other caregivers. I felt like the burden that I was carrying as I was trying to figure out what even was Christopher's needs or what was the situation going to be like in the future, I couldn't fathom it. And because it was so overwhelming to me, I stayed in my head about it. And I just assumed it would be too overwhelming for other people as well. It's like I explained to my friend once, this kind of crushing responsibility and pain, not to be traumatic, but also to be very dramatic, I don't want to share it with anyone else because I don't want anyone else to experience it. But what's tricky about thinking about that situation, especially when you're isolated physically, is that just reaching out to someone for emotional support, someone who knows what it's like to be a full-time caregiver and not know what the future looks like, even if they don't know what to do or what to say, even if they can't really help you, it makes you feel better. In this series so far, we've talked about the overwhelming loneliness that caregivers can feel. We've gone in depth about how we can talk to manage the mental load of caring for another person full time. But what we haven't discussed is how we as caregivers can band together, not only to alleviate the burdens of caregiving right now, but to fight for change that will create a better future for the caregivers to come. While in last week's episode, we talked about the change that we can make now as individuals, this week, we want to talk about the changes that we can make for the future of caregiving together. That's all in this episode of the Lisa Show series on caregiving. Later on, you'll hear from caregivers Elizabeth Miller, Billy Short, Jillian Benfield, and Ushua Tawari about their experiences building communities of caregivers and how they're working for systematic change. But first, I want to share with you a conversation I had with Shanna Jones. Shanna Jones has been taking care of her husband, Doug, who has dementia, for 6 years now. And she told about how when the system fell short, she went looking for support elsewhere.
1: We got no resources at the doctor's office. We got no prognosis. We just were told, this is what you do, and come back in 6 months. And see us again. And that was it. I was so incredibly frustrated. And that's when I found the support group and met with the woman in charge of it. Her name is Sheila Welch. She's really great here in Georgia. And I know I said, I don't think Doug has changed, but I'm feeling more and more distressed. And then she was able to talk to me about dementia because she knows a lot about it. And I was able to do a lot of research online. And the more self-educated I became, the better I was able to handle all of it, you know, just the whole thought of it. But yeah, at the doctor's office, it was really dismal, the amount of information we got.
0: Shanna's experience is not uncommon. As we've talked to caregivers throughout the production of this series, support groups came up again and again. There's just something about sitting down with people who have had similar struggles to you that just lifts some small burden from your shoulders. Here's another example from caregiving consultant Elizabeth Miller.
2: I'm in Atlanta, so I do a in-person group that meets once a month. We've been meeting for 6 years, and we formed friendships through caregiving. And some of them keep coming long after the people have passed because they pay it forward. And that's when you know that you've created that kind of strong sense of friendships and community. We do virtual events. So I'm part of a group called daughterhood.org, and we do virtual drop-ins. Some of them are topical. Some of them are just ad hoc drop-ins where people can, might get me as a person who's leading that, might get somebody else that's leading that. So that's a way that it can scale because I'm one person. Yeah. But I want people to have that go-to community. And then I do something called a Happy Healthy Caregiver Virtual Cafe. So for me, I didn't want caregiving to be this like heavy support thing necessarily. I'm not saying we don't cry sometimes when we're in those intimate settings, but I wanted to give people tools and support without them really knowing it, like incognito. So we come in, I usually have a person that's doing it with me. So the one coming up is a yoga, we're doing chair yoga. We've done sing-alongs, we've done dance parties, we've done self-care bingo. You know, there's usually prizes involved because who doesn't want to win a prize? And I just want to really give people like a true

0: break in their day. So we do those every other month.
1: Wow.
0: So I love to just think of ideas of ways that we can get more people to get together.
1: I love that in Elizabeth's experience, it isn't just about getting together to talk about how hard caregiving is. It's also just about being around people who have shared our same struggles, whether you're talking about it or not. I had an interesting experience because when I took my husband to an ALS support group for other people living with ALS, it was very difficult for me. It was very stressful, and I always left feeling overwhelmingly sad. It wasn't helping. But I realized later on it's because that support group wasn't for me. I was the caregiver of someone living with ALS. Those living with ALS needed to connect with other people living with ALS. That was not my support group. My support group came later as I talked with other caregivers and I talked to other widows and widowers. And the part that was so connecting about it for me was just getting together with other caregivers is just a great help and support. But what about the times when a caregiver doesn't have the flexibility to step away and go to a support meeting or a yoga class? Why does it seem so hard to get the help that we need when we're actively in the middle of caregiving? This question really haunts me because I had no solution when I was in the middle of it, but it only came later when I was out of the major role of caregiving. Billy Short is a mother of two and a full-time caregiver to her developmentally disabled adult daughter. She explained to me why caregiving can be so different from other crisis scenarios and why people might be hesitant to step in and help.
2: I often say that caregiving is not a solo mission. It's a group project. And as a society, we need to expand that group because the group is way too small right now. Yeah. And caregivers are struggling, especially, I think, through COVID. I think COVID highlighted just how tough things are. Mm-hmm. If you can imagine the isolation that you went through during COVID as a nation, as a world, as a society, that's the life of most caregivers day in and day out, 24/7. I loved your series you did on self-care, but I'm like, it's not always possible sometimes for caregivers to step away from that job and just say, hey, I'm going to go take a 20-minute walk around the block.
1: And that'll fix everything. Or I'll go
2: peace out, Emily.
1: I'll go get a facial. Everything will be great. Okay, and we're back.
2: It's just
1: fundamentally different conversations about what self-care means to caregivers and normals.
2: So it's changed.
1: Yeah.
2: Yes, it changes. And there are ways to do it. I love what I do. I love my daughter. I wouldn't change her. I mean, I adore her. I would just love more support. And I think that others can support, but I think a lot of people are scared to jump in. They're scared to help. They're scared to take on that challenge.
1: I think that a part of the fear that Billy mentioned is that people feel like once they get involved, it's going to be so much that they're going to get sucked into the tide. But I think that many people who know and love a caregiver underestimate how just a little bit of help, whatever they can do, can be so meaningful. I asked Billy to tell me about a time when a little bit of help went a long way.
2: When my daughter was first diagnosed, we knew she was going to have lifelong disabilities. I had a couple of friends from church come and just clean my house and do laundry. I was mortified to let them into my house. My house was a wreck. I had two kids under three. Mm-hmm. My house was upside down. We were doing therapies 3 and 4 times a week with my daughter, doctor's appointments. I just wasn't home and, you know, dealing with two small children as it is. It was challenging. And a couple of people from our church actually came. They cleaned. They were sweeping my floors, folding laundry, holding my son, taking him to the park, just getting my typical son out of the house for a little bit. I think that was really meaningful. And I really, truly believe we can help people in easier ways than we think. We think that they have to come and take care of Emily and take her off our hands or, you know, go and have a week away. But don't ask a caregiver what you can do for them. Give them choices. They could say, hey, I would love to help you out. Would you like me to bring you a coffee one day this week? Or would you like me to drop off dinner on Tuesday or Wednesday? Would a gas card be more helpful or, you know, a DoorDash card? Don't let caregivers make another decision. Make it for them. Give them an option between one or two things. But the let me know if you need any help is not very helpful.
1: I love this from Billy. I know that when I was in the most difficult periods of caring for my husband, an unexpected Uber Eats delivery could just make all the difference. Shanna also shared with me her trick for making conversations with those who want to help a little easier.
3: Sometimes when you get yourself in a situation where it's really easy for them to just shy away and not really want to talk to you or hear you or know about what's going on. And I think a lot of that is because they just don't know what to do. So I learned along the way to keep a list. So if someone says, what do you need? I look at them and I figure out what can they do that would be helpful that I know they can do. And then I just tell them. But you can ask for someone to take your loved one to lunch or to breakfast or drive them somewhere or come over and just visit. There are so many things, you know, it's not even like, you know, bring a meal or anything like that. It's just a little, I mean, it's the littlest things like take a walk, just, you know, engage. I think that's a really important thing.
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6: Go find a stream, a forest, a cliff, a canyon, a meadow, beach. 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No obligation, no pressure, no ticking clock. As perfect as that may sound, few of us permit ourselves the chance. We're modern, busy, and connected. Jared Anderson found that his mental health utterly depends on wonder and whimsy in the presence of nature. 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
1: This is The Lisa Show. Now, in my personal experience and in my research for this show, I found that one of the harshest realities of caregiving in our modern world is that no matter how supportive of a community you'll find yourself in, we will always be left wanting for help when the institutions around us are indifferent to caregivers. Like we talked about in our last episode, there are 1,000 ways in which we could improve the world to make it easier to care for one another. And while, like we talked about last week, we can all become better self-advocates in order to better navigate these institutional obstacles, that doesn't mean it's a lost cause to try and change them. You may remember caregiver Jillian Benfield from the previous episode, where she told us about her experience taking care of her child with Down syndrome. Here's what she suggested we should prioritize.
11: So I'm very passionate about inclusion in general, but I do think that it has to start at school. I think if we don't have our typically developing kids around kids with disabilities, then people with disabilities will always be othered because we don't know them. We didn't grow up alongside them if they live separately. And I think that God designed us in a way to live life together and interdependently. Studies have only shown positive outcomes for when kids with disabilities are included in general education classrooms, not only for the kids who with disabilities, but also for kids without, because it makes them more patient, it makes them more empathetic, and it actually helps them to learn the material better because they often are helping the kids with disabilities, like reteaching it, which is a good way of learning, right? So that is a big piece of advocacy for me.
1: I really appreciate Jillian's perspective here. She has a unique view into how changing schools can impact caregiving for generations to come. And I'm learning that the lack of this kind of inclusion, whether it's in schools or anywhere, seems to indicate a larger issue with the way the world sees caregivers. Here's how Billy described it.
2: I think as a country, we've gotten away from this idea that caregiving is an admirable thing. Like kind of how I said, oh, caregiving, that is not very admirable. But it really is. It's such a beautiful gift of service to give somebody. And people think usually it's not educated people that are, you know, generally in the caregiving, or they can't get other jobs. But I think it takes the person with a certain kind of passion and heart to care for others. And I think we need to be like kind of lifting the job of caregiving onto a pedestal. We need to entice people to want to go into that career. We need to be paying more, educating more, expanding services that are available. Because as our population ages, we're going to need more caregivers. It's not anything we're going to need less of. And I know there's quite a shortage of caregivers right now.
4: Yeah.
2: Like paid caregivers. So a lot of the burden is falling on primary family members. We really need to expand that, and we need to offer more resources.
10: I also asked Billy to describe her personal experience with an institution that she wants to see change for the better.
2: We were a family that attended church for years until Emily got older. I have written about that. It has been a struggle to find a church that's accepting of my daughter as she gets older. So I would say that's another area that churches could really step up and really accept these families fully and 100% and find ways to make them be able to attend services. Once Emily was about 8 or 9, we've tried 5 or 6 different places, and established churches haven't really been a part of the last decade of our lives. And that was a rough patch. I mean, I feel really lost and abandoned during that. But I never lost my faith in God. I knew He was still there. I just felt like people don't know how to show up. And you got to give a lot of grace to people. They don't always know how to show up, and they aren't always going to show up the way you think. And sometimes the people you think are going to be there when the road is really hard, they're not there. But other people are going to surprise the heck out of you and come out of left field and step in and have your back.
10: Billy's experience at church is a clear example of how even the most well-meaning people can miss the mark when it comes to supporting caregivers if they're not in active dialogue with the caregivers about their needs. I know what it feels like when everything's a struggle. When you walk into a concert or a school or a grocery store or a bank, any place, just trying to live a quote-unquote normal life, and the realities of what you're doing smack you in the face because you are the one that sees it and you're the only one that can advocate for it. And you're so tired taking care of someone that you want to change the world, but maybe tomorrow. It's particularly difficult when you're dealing with caring, good people who don't know where to go for help, who don't know what it's like, and don't know how to help and how to offer it. So you're never dealing or having a conversation with someone who is unkind or mean. That's easy. You can get angry. You can tell them that they're wrong. But when they're kind and they're right and they're limited, they don't have as many tools to offer you to help. And you desperately need those tools. I had to learn to take a deep breath and give other people grace, give myself grace for the problems that I couldn't solve that desperately needed to be solved as I recognized them in the moment. And that was really difficult. But it's that grace that Billy mentioned, that forgiveness and compassion for those who are trying their best, that can empower us as caregivers to find peace in our own situation while still working and fighting to create a better future for the caregivers that will come after us. Something that I had to come to learn was to offer that grace, not only in the moment, but after. When people look back and said, oh, that was so hard, and I don't know how you did it. Years later, I've realized that part of my grieving process is not only grieving my husband and the life and the future that I thought that we would have and the pain of that situation, but it's also grieving the loss of connection and help that I thought I had but didn't get in that moment. And part of my own sort of recovery and part of my own healing has been forgiving those who supported me but imperfectly, just like I served and helped Christopher imperfectly. Making peace with others is making peace with yourself. that we're all bumping into each other and our best is going to look different on different days. And that's true for other people as well. I have found that offering other people that grace is letting go of an imperfect system, and it's letting go of just the overwhelming act of caregiving in a life and death situation. Now, as we're learning to make peace with what we can't change, I want to talk about the things that we can change by hearing from a caregiver who is making a difference. I talked to Usha Tiwari, a woman who spent 5 years caring for her ailing mother. She told me how she was inspired to work for systematic change when she went to a fundraising walk for Alzheimer's research.
4: You know, I went to their walk. It was close by to where I lived. And I thought, you know what, let me go sit down and kind of absorb what this is all about. And I sat there and I became very emotional hearing the stories, what people were going through, and to be surrounded by caregivers and individuals diagnosed with Alzheimer's. It was very overwhelming. And I think that was the moment when I realized I'm going to dedicate whatever time I have in honor of my mom and those individuals who are facing this disease and the caregivers, because unfortunately, as we know now, there's no cure.
10: Usha was in a situation similar to mine and to a lot of caregivers. She had spent years spending every moment caring for someone she loved, and she had seen up close how the institutions meant to support her still had so far to go before they were truly meeting caregivers' needs. So she decided to do her best to make a difference.
4: I live in Florida. That's very important to me, to educate the community that I live in about the issues that they have challenges with or don't know how to seek the resources. So I kind of used my professional life to navigate this journey as well, and putting myself in a situation, because I was in a way in a constituent situation, not knowing where to go for resources, what worked, what didn't work, stressed and challenged seeking solutions.
10: I asked Usha what specific steps she took to connect with the Alzheimer's community in order to enact lasting change.
4: So what I did was I did reach out to my local Alzheimer's Association in Orlando, and I also connected with their policy team via LinkedIn, and I was basically hounding them, and they're like, who is this girl? And I basically said, you know, there's a lot of work that needs to be done. Let me know how I can volunteer. And then, you know, I spoke with them, and then one thing led to another, was writing letters to the editor, you know, was going to Washington, D.C., was speaking at my local delegation that traveled to the Florida representatives and state senators. And then I started speaking publicly about it.
10: When Usha says one thing led to another, she's humbly summarizing months and years of concentrated effort. She's committed to making small efforts regularly that over time added up to making a big difference. She told me about some of those small, simple things she did that had a huge impact.
4: I also started to host little forums. I started with my friends to let them, you know, tell them what dementia is, where to get resources. I would have someone from the Alzheimer's Association there. I also participated in the walk. I was involved with that, kind of with recruiting, fundraising. And so I've been involved in various aspects of it. I also started my social media, where I started to share my mom's story personally, like videos of what she was going through. And that just kind of gave me the courage to keep going. And, you know, last year I had some speaking opportunities for caregiving panels, and just continuing to share the information.
10: Whether it's sharing her personal story on social media, meeting with her friends to help them understand Alzheimer's better, or making calls to local organizations asking how she can volunteer, I love the example Usha sets of taking simple steps that are available to anyone in any caregiving capacity. And like I mentioned earlier, it's these simple steps that, when added together across a community of caregivers and over a long period of time, can grow into a tidal wave of power for good. If one person, like Usha, can accomplish so much for the sake of future caregivers, imagine what a thriving, passionate, informed community of caregivers can do. When I was caregiving, I promised myself that I wouldn't forget. I promised myself that I would remember certain moments. And one of those moments on my list was that I would honor Christopher's memory by fundraising for ALS research for the rest of my life in whatever capacity I could. I remember he felt conflicted on having such good care by doctors and nurses and equipment and volunteers and friends and family, that he would say to me regularly, well, what do other people do? What do they do when they don't have the kind of resources that I have? And we both knew the answer. They would die earlier. They would be in pain. They would suffer. That was the answer that we didn't want to admit in the moment. So now I am committed to make systematic changes. I promise to donate the equipment we had used. I promised to fundraise. I promised to donate to ALS research. I promised to make it better for other people. And I'm not doing a really great job, but I am trying little by little because I don't want to be immobilized by the fact that unless I do something grand, it doesn't count, because I want to remember what that was like. Every donation counted. Every dollar counted. Every piece of equipment counted. Every bit of awareness counted. And that brings about change. And it means a lot to me because I know it meant a lot to Christopher to keep that promise. Doing something is always better than doing nothing. Small and simple things do add up to make great change. Waiting to do something that is perfectly organized and is a grand gesture is just lying to yourself. I think that if we all banded together with those small and simple things, that it can make a big systematic change. Thank you for listening to The Lisa Show.
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16: Welcome to the Council of Moms, where we do the time-honored tradition of talking to other moms to try to figure out stuff that we can't figure out. And I'm really excited today because we've got a great panel. We're going to have a good discussion because we know that when we connect, share vulnerably with empathy, that that makes the real change, not just whatever is the latest tip and trick, because there's no shortcuts to motherhood, unfortunately. But maybe there is. I don't know.
17: We'll find out. I could learn
16: something new today. I hope we all do. I'm really excited for the Council of Moms. And I'm going to introduce myself, but let each one of our guests introduce themselves and also answer a question. We change it up every time. And so today's question is, what is the best advice that you've ever gotten from another mom? Okay, so I'll start. I'm Lisa Valentine Clark. So happy to be here. And the best advice that another mom gave me was one of my friends that I had grown up with. And I was explaining a problem and I was really frustrated. And she looked at me and she said, okay, your kids won't care about this as much as you do. So just keep that in mind. And I thought that is really good advice because it, I was worried about my kids suffering, you know, and they were just fine. So she's like, just a little perspective. Your kids will never worry about this as much as you. That gave me a little perspective. Also with us today for the Council of Moms is...
18: I'm Gina James, and I
17: have received a lot of good advice throughout the years of parenting. But the thing that my mom, our mom, has always told me is that women can do it all. We can do it all. You just can't do it at the same time. And so when I would get frustrated with, wanting to maybe pursue some of my own things, you know, when my kids were little, it's just there's just times that you can do things and times that you just have to put it off. And so that just made me a little less stressed about getting everything done all at once. Is we can do it, but just not all at once.
18: I'm Julie Taylor. So happy to be here. My favorite advice that I've ever gotten is that nothing is forever, for better or for worse. So the hard times, the hard phases in parenting don't last forever, and the good ones don't either. So it's kind of given me the perspective of I can do this and also appreciate the good stuff while it's here.
19: I'm Emily Campbell, and the best advice that I keep passing on to other people as well is to preserve the relationship with your kids. And I learned that pretty quickly, but it was a hard won lesson when my daughter was a young teenager and I knew we were getting into this rebellious phase and it was going to be rough. And I felt like every action had to have a consequence, right? Every behavior needed its consequence. And I realized, not if I'm going to preserve the relationship. Above all, she has to feel loved and safe and know that no matter what she does, I'm going to love her and adore her anyway. So it's worked. It's carried us through. So
16: I love this. We just, out of the gate, I'm already better off. I'm already ahead in the Council of Moms. Now, we reached out to the Lisa Show viewers and asked, what questions do you have for the Council of Moms? And I got a long list of really great questions. And they had a lot of themes and like different themes. And one of the questions that I've been saving for this group, I'll give you a little context. We love to give each other advice, right? Like when you have something that is hard won that you have discovered, you're like, let me save you some time and heartache. Preserve the relationship. Mm-hmm. You know, like, let me tell you, like, nothing is forever. You know, good and bad. You know, times and seasons for everything. I mean, it's great advice. And I love that. And I love this aspect of it. But I want to know, with that context, with so many things that we can be pursuing in the quest for motherhood, with all of it considered, what mothering goals should we prioritize? Which goals that we have, I'm sure we've got a lot of goals within ourselves, some that are helpful and some that are not, some that are obtainable, some that are not. Which goals should we be prioritizing as the most helpful? So I think that this, and I hope this discussion will reveal our priorities in a while. And so I'd love for you to share your experience in knowing like how you came to that conclusion, when it went well, when it didn't go well, and really what your goals are.
17: You're looking at me like I need to start.
16: I don't know.
17: Start?
16: There's no rules.
17: Okay. Well, one of my primary goals, and I think after being pregnant so many times, I realized this, you know, I'm tired because I'm growing people, right? Yeah. I'm growing a person. That's why I'm exhausted, even though I'm not doing anything, right? You're doing something. You're growing people. That extends once they're even outside of your body.
16: Yeah.
17: I'm trying to make people.
16: When you say it like that, but, I'm like, yeah, that's true.
17: But like, I don't sometimes think we think about it. It's like, no, there are children, but I'm actually trying to make someone who's an independent adult separate from me that can function and contribute in the world.
19: That's hard.
17: In their best way. And so that gets really hard because they're all different.
18: Especially like, when you say their best way, because it's not your best way.
19: Right. Ooh, that's exactly. Hard.
17: And that's where like you're mothering, so you do it in your way, but also you have to kind of take yourself out of the equation at some point and support them how they are.
19: Exactly.
17: So, I mean, that's the struggle, right? Because they're literally part of our body. Mm-hmm. Right. And even if you don't bear them, they become part of your soul.
19: Yeah.
17: And so, but the ultimate goal is for them to be their own person and be the best that they can be. So that's,
16: I mean, you know, just a little goal that I have.
17: No big
16: just
17: deal.
16: A lighthearted thing.
17: Just NBD.
16: By the way, if you really want to like freak out your kids, just remind them that my body created your body.
19: Oh, I agree.
16: And now
19: you.
16: It's outside. Yeah. Like just when you describe so it. Great parenting
17: especially
16: hat.
17: Teenage boys.
16: Yeah, they love
17: oh
16: it.
17: My gosh, the last thing you want to hear.
16: But it's true.
17: We were one.
18: At one point, we were one. Yeah. They love that.
19: They're little, even when they're little, I feel like we have this like vision of who they're going to be when they're older. And I had a total false expectation that like the apple wouldn't fall that far from the tree, right? And that the things that I like would be what my daughter likes and how I am, it would be how she is. And that's so not true. And that's a hard lesson to learn, you know, where you got to let them fly. And even when they're young, they're going to be into their own things. They're going to have their own personalities and they're not a reflection of you. They're not an extension of what you want. And that's hard to like break yourself of that, I think.
16: It's a harder goal to like write out
19: big time
16: succinctly.
19: Big time, yeah. Like
16: become who they are instead of, oh, I've got a list. I can be very specific.
19: Of things I know would make you happy or things you would enjoy or things you would be good at. Yeah, and for them, they have to figure it out on their own.
16: They have to learn their own
19: lessons. They have to figure it out. Yes, they have to learn it on their own. And no amount of like good example or rad parenting or I'm such a great, cool mom, you want to listen to me. None of that flies when they're like figuring out their own lives. Mm-hmm. And so it's hard to let go of that, you know?
18: I also think there's an aspect, though, that gets easier in separating like motherhood from parenting. And when you realize that it's not about you and you just get to enjoy your children for who they are and then let them flourish in that way so that everything they do isn't a reflection on you for better or for worse. You don't make it about you anymore.
19: It's just hard when you see them, you know, making mistakes at 16 or whatever, you know, but you're right. You have to love them anyway and preserve the relationship and then they figure it out.
16: Yeah. I think it's really interesting, though, like when you look at social media or even the conversations that you have in parenting research or, you know, you look at parenting magazines, there's lots of accounts that will tell you, you know, this is what the research says or do this or do that. And a lot of it is super positive. But it is interesting that when you're coming up with goals for you, like how you are going to parent for you and your child, which is such like an intimate, like personal, ever-changing thing, it seems like we all want a little bit more guidance, doesn't it? Like, it seems like we kind of want to, like, what are you doing? Like, is this cool? Yeah. Is this like, how do we do it? And so when we're like making goals, sometimes they're not as like conscious, right? Like I don't think we always realize how subconscious a lot of what we do as parents.
19: I don't know if you can set a concrete goal because each child is so different. Now I'm learning this having kids so far apart. Like what works for one kid does not work for another kid. And you can have all the awesome goals in the world, but according to your kid's personality, they are all going to go out the window.
16: Or your situation.
19: Or your situation.
16: I mean, we used to say like, oh, I don't care what happens to my kid as long as they're healthy, happy, contributing adults.
17: Well, whose definition of healthy?
16: Well,
17: and
16: this is what
19: even
16: I'm saying.
19: That
16: until
19: one thing.
16: You have an unhealthy child.
19: Yeah.
16: Until you have a child who's not happy.
19: Yeah.
16: Until you have a child who's not contributing to society. And then, what? So it seems simple.
19: I laugh because I have all three of those things.
16: I know. And that's why I can bring this up, too.
19: I mean, just those two things, happy and healthy, are so hard. Those two like basic things that
18: that's a pretty high standard.
19: That's like, a pretty high standard.
18: We set it as the baseline.
16: Yeah, but we used to talk about that like in our society. Like, well, that's the goal. So what? How have you tweaked it?
19: Oh,
16: so that you're like, no, this is actually the goal.
19: I think we need to lower our expectations across the board. Like, I think we kind of sometimes. I know I did. I had an unrealistic expectation for my oldest. I thought, you know, she's going to be so good in school and she's going to excel at everything and colleges are going to be knocking on the door, all those things. And that's just not her reality. And that's fine because she's still amazing and fantastic and delightful. And I enjoy her and we get along and it's great. So that's good enough, you know?
16: So what would you tell yourself like 15 years ago when
19: you
16: were like, okay, she's good. Really?
19: Yeah.
17: Okay, but I've got to push back a little.
16: I know.
17: Because.
16: I knew you would.
17: Because. Don't we want to, and I'll tell you a fail story, but you want to push your kids a little bit too.
19: But it depends on their personality.
17: Right. But so I have a couple of kids and it's interesting because I have one now in hindsight, she's 20 years old, but when she was 11 years old, she quit dance.
19: Mm-hmm.
17: She's like, I don't want to do it. I'm not. And we had a conversation just a few weeks ago and she goes, I wish you wouldn't have let me quit dance. And I'm like,
19: we've had that one too.
17: But I can't. I didn't want to push you. You were crying. You didn't want to go. We talked about it for several weeks. You know, and so it's interesting because that hindsight, and I'm like, for what? I mean, she's not. She wasn't going to be a professional dancer or anything. But just that she just wanted to keep involved in something. You know, I get that. Mm-hmm. So we had another situation. I have one boy, three girls and one boy. And my husband and I were very athletic growing up and stuff. But my husband never had the chance to play football. And he's like, he would have been really great. Mm-hmm. He's very athletic, but just his family, his mom was very much against football. He's what?
19: He would have been in the NBA.
17: No, well, he's not very tall.
19: NFL.
17: Well, I don't know if he
19: sports ball.
20: Sports would have done so great in sports ball. You guys
18: and hockey basketball. Lisa's an artist.
20: I was like, I got it.
17: No, I don't. I mean, he just, he would have liked to play high school. He could have played high school football. Anyway. So we have this boy, and all growing up, all of our dreams are, we're, you know, he's got our genes. He's going to be great. He's
19: going to be athletic.
17: Mm-hmm. And our oldest daughter, super motivated, very competitive, like really. And then we have another daughter, super competitive, plays soccer. Like, so we're like, all right, all of our hopes and dreams are on this,
19: place for this,
17: on this little guy. And my husband's like, I'd love to coach. I'd love to do this. So we put him in peewee football. Cost a lot of money to put to do peewee football. Okay, I'm just going to throw that out there. And he's such a sweet boy. He wants to please us. So we talked about it, really tried to warm him up. He was like, I'm good to go. I want to do this. Lasted 6 weeks.
19: Yeah.
17: Two games, and he was miserable. One time, the teammate came to pick him up for practice. He left the house out the back door.
18: He ran
17: no
18: away.
17: Shoes. He ran away. So he wouldn't go to practice. And at that point, I was like, I can't push you. This is my goal. Mm-hmm. And it's not your goal.
19: Yeah.
17: And so we backed off completely, found something he likes. He and his dad go ski together and they ride mountain bikes together. And that's great. You know, it's fine. It's fine. But it's like, but you know, you have like these goals that you want for them and you just have to figure out how much to push.
19: Yeah.
17: How much to push.
18: It's hard.
19: Question.
18: Yeah. Super and I think hard. That realization, I had the realization when my oldest was 11, something happened in his life that I snapped out of it and was just like, he's not going to have the life that I thought he was going to have. Mm-hmm. And that's a hard adjustment to make. And there's nothing wrong with the life that he will have. Mm-hmm. But we have these expectations and we actually have a big gap in our kids. And I was asking my husband, like, why is this toddler so much more fun than our other kids were when they were toddlers? And his response was, I just feel like I've let go of all the expectations of what she needs to be, and I just get to enjoy who she is. And I just love that. I know we do have to push, and there's that balance there, but I think my only goal in parenting about 2 years ago shifted to, I want to find joy in motherhood. I want to find joy in my children. I want to appreciate who these people are. And that's been my primary goal. And through that shift, a lot of it has been letting them be who they are, even when it's uncomfortable for me. And obviously that can go, it's not so simple. But I think prioritizing joy for me.
21: But you look what you find what you're looking for.
18: Yes. Yeah. So it's like, it's not so specific of I want to do this or this way. It's just I want to prioritize joy in my experience with my children. And that gives me a different experience.
17: I think that's such a much more interesting, inclusive conversation to have with other moms than, well, this was just the expectation in our family.
19: Yeah.
17: And I have
21: found— We all do A, B, C.
17: Yeah. We all do. We all do. Everyone did this, and then they did this, and then they did that. And the details of it are actually not really important. You know, I know lots of families who got that.
19: Yeah.
17: You know, whose children, you know, performed— What was the expectation? And maybe it's because they liked it and they chose it. And maybe it's because they felt pressured to and thought they had no other choice. I don't know. And honestly, it's none of my business. It just wasn't my
19: that
17: situation.
19: Hasn't worked. I think I started off parenting like that, where I was like, this is what we do.
17: You graduate from high school, and then you go to college, and then you get married, and and whatever it is for your family.
19: But like I said before, if I was going to preserve the relationship, I needed to back off. And literally as soon as like you said, that shifted for me and everything changed and it got way better. And then there was better outcome too. Like I felt like not pushing made for a lot better performance on her part. You know what I mean?
17: Yeah.
19: Like I can't, you guys know how it is. If your kids hear you tell them to do something, they're not going to do it.
17: Yeah.
19: But if they decide on their own, then they'll do it. You know, that's what works.
21: Well, it's shedding that expectations and letting them grow to be their own people. Yeah. And choosing their own direction, you know.
0: Well, and being on their team, too.
21: Yeah. Yeah.
0: Because they're going to get a lot of flack, especially if they choose a non-traditional route or it goes against, like, the kind of community that they grew up in, that you can be like, well, we don't care what other people think.
19: Yeah.
0: They need that kind of support. Like, our family does this. We're together. This is where I really feel like the benefits of having a strong family culture.
19: Yeah.
0: That's give your kids the huge confidence to go out in the world.
19: I realized with my husband, because he didn't grow up the way that I did, and my whole adult life, I've had this like underlying sense of security, knowing that my parents love me no matter what. They're proud of me. They've got my back. If I'm in a bind, they'll show up. Like I just have this like innate sense of security, and it gave me a little bit of a confidence as a teenager and adult. And so that's what's most important to me with my kids, that when they're grown-ups, they have that underlying sense of security that when everything in their lives is falling apart, and who knows all the horrible trials they're going to go through when they're adults, because we know they never stop coming, right? That they just have that underlying sense of, I'm okay. I've got a family who has my back, and no matter what I do, my mom and dad are always going to be there for me.
0: That's a
19: I
0: great goal.
19: I want that for them. Yeah.
0: Yeah.
19: Yeah.
0: I talk to a lot of women, you know, both with the show and just in my life because I'm chatty. And I think it's the most heartbreaking when you have those kinds of conversations when a mom feels so lonely and so isolated because she feels like she's the only one doing that, dealing with whatever it is, and feels like there's so much pressure to do it right because it comes out of love. Mm-hmm. They, you know, our kids deserve the best and wants what's best. And when it doesn't happen, not only do moms need to mourn that, you know, oh, I didn't get this wonderful thing that I wanted for my kid. They also then need to continue to go forward and find out what the kid needs and be there with them. And that can feel overwhelming and isolating in it.
18: Well, it can feel so, you feel so alone because the thing about motherhood is also, even if we've decided to not make it about us, society makes it about us.
0: Totally.
18: So when our kids are making certain decisions, it is put on us. But I also think there's that aspect of how to cope with the pressure of people are looking to us when our kids make certain decisions. Mm-hmm. And so what do we do with that? What do we do with that shame and that judgment? How do we keep making it about them? And then that aspect of, this is my child's business. So it's actually not mine to go to lunch and tell all my friends about, right? So there's certain things that you deal with your kids that you are alone in because you can't talk about it because it's not your problem. It's their problem and their business.
19: We need to not do that to each other, you know, to other moms. Like, let their kids' choices be a reflection on the mom.
0: Right. So I wonder how we can have an impact and change that in society, because I really do think that we can, because we all live in a society. We're all part of it.
19: Yeah.
0: And I do think that the way that we show up for each other, the things that we talk about, the focuses that we have, the things we post on social media, the way we show up in the world could have an effect on it. And I think that that is implicit in the question of like, well, what goals should we be having? What should we be talking about to change the narrative about how we raise kids and what we prioritize and what we finally let go of.
21: Mm-hmm. Well, I think to Julie's point is that we, you know, if there is something that we want some advice or talk about, that we get permission, you know, from our children and show that respect to them. You know, I have friends with adult children now too, and it's like, you know, you have to, like you said, it's not your story to tell. And so to ask permission if we are seeking some actual help and guidance with that or supports, and encourage our children to do the same, to find a community where if they are struggling with something to talk and have those connections, because that's what we need.
18: Well, and I think if we start judging each other and each other's children less, it creates the safe spaces where I feel safe coming to one of you and saying, this thing is going down with one of my kids and I don't know what to do about it. In like a safe, confidential space, you know?
19: When you know your friends love your kids, then you can do that.
18: Because you're like, that mom culture of when you tell me something about your kid, and I do have an advantage in the work that I do that I talk to a million moms a day, so everything is normalized to me.
19: Yeah.
18: So they come to me with so much shame, and I'm like, well, you and 20 other people, so it's fine.
19: You're not alone.
18: But that's a unique perspective that most people don't get.
19: And I think we change it too by like what Julie said, just find the joy in your kids and in being a mom and not worry about all that other stuff, or worry about just preserving your relationship. And then what choices they make are their choices. And you're still going to love them and be close and find joy in it. And like you were saying, maybe we share more of the things about our kids that aren't what we expected they would do, but we celebrate it anyway.
20: But are great.
19: Yeah, that are great.
20: And like, and hey, the parts of motherhood, it goes both too.
19: Ways. They're not just like motherhood. Me. And they're, look, my child didn't do all the things I did, but look what they are doing. And look how they are their own person. And they're totally rad. And we love it, you know?
18: And I think moms have suffered for a really long time. And kind of the overcorrection has been normalizing suffering in motherhood and talking about the bad parts and talking about, and that's valuable.
20: But and I also, and we've normalized blaming everything on moms too. Yeah. And there's another parent sometimes involved.
18: Sometimes, or like life factors. I don't know. Yeah. But I think as we open that conversation, we can shift things.
19: Yeah.
20: I do too. I think that one thing that we can do is take a stand and have people follow our lead. So when they ask about our kids, when they say something judgmental of like, oh, so I heard about your son. What do you think? And it is written all over their face what they think. And now it's your turn. And if we are joyful and happy about whatever it is, all the details, then they follow suit.
18: We can be honest and joyful. Exactly. And I think that in motherhood, I saw this trend go so far where all you heard was terrible stuff about motherhood. Yeah. And I was like, man, I think it's good to talk about this stuff, but there is good stuff. Right. And maybe it's a different thing than you thought it was going
19: but
18: to
19: be. But we got to enjoy it anyway.
18: But we got to find the joy in it as well.
21: And I think that balance is important because, you know, we all have seen the Instagram posts of, look at all these wonderful things my kids are doing and they're amazing and they're wonderful, which
20: is great.
21: And you want to celebrate the positive, but also, okay, well, what's the reality behind, you know, there's also, it's both.
18: It's both.
21: It's both.
18: I noticed this trend in myself where all of my friends' children, all of the youth that I work with, I would just come home and be like, these kids are incredible. They're so amazing. And then my own kids, I'm like, well, they have this problem. And I was just like, maybe if I started seeing my own children the way that I see other people's children, because it's there. Other people would talk about my children in a very positive
19: way. I experienced
18: the same
19: thing.
18: But when you're stressed
19: and
18: worried about them, you just fixate on the things that you're stressed and worried about.
20: That's a great goal. And I am going to take away from this particular, like really honestly reevaluating my goals as a mother, especially a mother to my adult children who still need me, but need me in a different way. And that's what I'm going to take away. We'll see you next time on the Council of Moms. Thank you so much for being here. Don't forget that it's so important to create your own Council of Moms because as great as it is to interact with others online, there's just nothing like connecting in real life.
3: 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Jillian Benfield is a caregiver, news anchor, and author of the book, The Gift of the Unexpected. Usha Tiwari is host of the podcast, The Indian Caregiver, A Journey by Usha Tiwari. And additional thanks to Billy Short, Elizabeth Miller, Shanna Jones, and Carlos Olivas. 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
9: BBC News with Sue Montgomery. Iran's military says it has again closed the Strait of Hormuz in response to Israel's continued attacks in southern Lebanon. State TV broadcast a statement describing the attacks as a breach of Tehran's peace deal with the US. Earlier, Lebanese officials said at least 15 people had been killed by the latest wave of Israeli attacks. Hugo Bashega reports from Beirut.
10: This morning, waves of deadly Israeli airstrikes took place across the south in the eastern Bekaa Valley, both areas where Hezbollah has a strong presence. The Israeli military said it was hitting what it described as targets linked to Hezbollah, and that this was in response to attacks by the group against Israeli troops occupying parts of southern Lebanon.
9: The exchanges come a day after a ceasefire was announced between Israel and the Iranian-backed group. Three senior officials in Ukraine, including President Volodymyr Zelensky's chief of staff, say they are returning awards bestowed by Poland. The Ukrainian leader caused outrage last month by renaming a Ukrainian army unit after a nationalist insurgent army that massacred Poles during the Second World War. On Friday, the Polish president responded by saying he was stripping Mr. Zelensky of Poland's highest honour. The Polish Prime Minister, Donald Tusk, also criticised Mr. Zelensky's decision.
11: President Zelensky realises that these decisions concerning our shared history and the glorification of the UPA by naming military units after them are things that will not be accepted in Poland, regardless of party affiliations. It was a mistake, and it is needlessly exposing us all to emotional turmoil.
9: A court in Madrid has ordered the wife of Spain's socialist Prime Minister Pedro Sanchez to stand trial for corruption. Begoña Gómez's passports have also been withdrawn and she's been banned from leaving the country. Here's Jonathan Fruin.
12: The judge in the case has ordered Begoña Gómez to check in with the authorities twice a month until a verdict is reached, though no trial date has yet been set. Ms. Gómez denies the charges, which include embezzlement and influence peddling. The case originated from a complaint filed by an anti-corruption group with far-right ties. The Socialist Party wrote on social media that the Prime Minister's wife was innocent and claimed she had been subjected to judicial and political persecution for 2 years. Pedro Sanchez has dismissed the allegations as an attempt to undermine his government.
9: Emergency services in Germany say at least 25 workers at a chemical park have been taken to hospital following a gas leak. A spokesperson for the Dormagen chemical park in Cologne said phosgene contamination was responsible. The highly toxic compound is used in pesticide production and pharmaceutical products. BBC News.
13: I think people talk about why belonging is important, but no one really teaches you how to belong.

Welcome to The Lisa Show, where we take a good look at life. The first time I found myself needing to make new friends with total strangers was in 2001 when I moved to England with my husband and two small children. My plan was twofold: make friends with the people in my local church congregation and go to every local playgroup in my very small town. The Methodists met on Mondays, the Catholics met on Tuesdays, and on Wednesdays, it was the non-denominational city playgroup. Each one welcomed me in their gatherings in different areas of the town, but they all had Rabina, blackcurrant juice and biscuits for the kids and coffee and tea for the mums and dads or grandmothers. Everyone was nice, but I was the odd American Mormon, which made me doubly awkward. I'll never forget hearing a cute three-year-old in a thick English accent yell this about my son: "Mummy, that boy sounds like Buzz Lightyear." I got a lot of questions like, "Why are you here again?" Or, "I've heard things about Mormons," and, "I've never been to America, but I hear Florida is nice." Everyone was cordial, but I desperately needed a friend, a real friend. Everyone needs friends, and maybe now more than ever. In 2023, the Surgeon General issued a report about loneliness and isolation. He called it an epidemic and said it has disastrous outcomes, including an increase in cardiovascular disease, dementia, stroke,

0: Prada has an effortless smile and a jazz singer voice that makes me love her ideas on belonging even more.
1: My name is Radha. I'm a community builder, community architect, and a social entrepreneur. I really like to solve problems for the social good. So it's any type of kind of social issue that exists, I like to think about how to solve them. And in this moment, it's very much about solving the loneliness crisis and building a more socially connected world. I mean, we're living in a divisive political climate. And I think that the most important prescription for America is to build more of that social connectivity. I mean, having poor social connections is as harmful to your physical health as smoking 15 cigarettes or, you know, twice as harmful as obesity. That's why I'm so passionate about it. And also, if you look at all the longest living communities on the planet, one of the most important attributes of their longevity is social connection and relationships. I think people talk about why belonging is important, but no one really teaches you how to belong.
0: It's true. We're taught how to read, how to write, and even how to type. At one point, we were taught how to do cursive. Now that's off the table for our kids, which is a crisis that we're going to tackle for another episode. But what we aren't taught is how to belong. I guess everyone assumes that creating community is just something we'll figure out on our own, somewhere between the preschool playground and our high school graduation. But if that's the case, then why are so many of us still struggling to belong? Radha is here with some methods for figuring out who we want in our social circles, followed by some tips for growing our social circles. Loneliness epidemic averted. The first method Radha suggests for determining who your friend should be is to do a VIA inventory.
1: I call it your VIA. That's the VIA acronym, which is your values, your interests, and your abilities. It's like basically a Venn diagram, and you draw out your values in one circle, your interests in one circle, and your abilities in another circle. What I value today as a mother, I'm a mother to a six-year-old, is different from what I value when I was a party animal in my teens and 20s. So every year I can sort of sit down and do this audit, right, of what am I good at? What am I interested in? What do I value? And from that place, my friendships begin to unfold, right? Oh, my interests, I love festivals, I love music, I love art, I love entrepreneurship, I love solving problems, I love family, I love learning. So who are all the people in my ecosystem that align with my interests, right? Who are all the people that align with my values? I value community, I value play, I value joy, I value curiosity, right? So, and there's some overlap between the values and interests. What am I good at? You know, you might be good at cooking. You might be good at cleaning. You might be good at setting themes. You might be good at lighting. You might be good at massage. Whatever it is, what abilities do you have that you can bring into your friend group that will inspire them? What can you bring to add to the community experience?
0: Once we identify our values, interests, and abilities, we're better situated to know what we can bring to a friendship. Looking in the mirror first is always a good rule of thumb in any relationship. It's also a good way to ease into Radha's second evaluation method, which is to determine what we want in a friend, what we don't want in a friend, and the qualities we need to embody as friends. She calls this the three columns inventory. This inventory became a turning point for Radha's own life.
1: When I turned 30, I realized that I didn't belong and that I was really just spending time with maybe friends that filled the resume of just like doing interesting things we typically value as young people. And then you realize, wait a minute, they don't align with my values. And then that was this beginning of this journey of realizing, wait a minute, I'm going to sports bars and drinking beer that I don't want to be drinking and surrounding myself with people that just don't fully inspire me. So that was the beginning of like really prioritizing friendship first. I was single at the time, just got out of an engagement. And I remember writing down this three-column list. We do this audit for our professional careers and romantic relationships, but we don't ever write down what I'm looking for in a friend. I want a friend that's loyal, that's funny, that loves all of me, that is curious, someone who's going to lean in and say, yes, I'm going to try this thing with you. And then column two, what are the qualities I don't want in a friend? So it's as important to write what you don't want in a friend, right? Like negative Nellies, people who just don't want to support and cheerlead their friends. And then column three is what are the qualities that you need to embody in order to attract the friends of your dreams? So for me, it was like, I need to be less of a judgy person.

0: the judgy New York entrepreneurial kind of energy that I was trained to be good at. But that doesn't really help in friendships and relationships. It's very easy to point out and criticize what's wrong with someone rather than look at all the things that are right about that person. So I've learned a lot. I'm building my own toolbox of gratitude practices and meditations and books that I'm reading also, just to really continue in my own practice of becoming the version of myself that magnetizes all the community members of my dreams.
1: Pay attention to your three friendship columns. What do you want in a friend? What don't you want in a friend? And what qualities do you need to embody to foster the friendships you want? The first two columns seem easy peasy to me. I mean, I know what I like in people and I know what I don't like in people. I love a friend who will support my healthy eating goals while not judging the chocolate on my face or the Dorito dust on my fingers. However, I avoid people who don't watch TV or who own Golden Doodles. Just kidding about the Golden Doodles. I actually own one along with half of America. Totally serious about the TV thing, though. But the third column of what we need to be as friends is tricky. We have to stare our own accountability in the face. I mean, I want friendships that are honest and vulnerable, but that means I also need to be honest and vulnerable. But that's the magic of these exercises. They always end with the ball in our court, which means it's 100% possible for us to change the game. The third method Radha suggests we use to craft our ideal communities is to plot our relationships on an energy axis. The x-axis represents the way you feel around the people in your life from negative to positive. The y-axis is all about the vitality of the people around you. Do they give off high or enlivening energy, or are they more reserved? With this axis in place, you are ready to start plotting your relationships to see what's working for you and what isn't. And you may be surprised where your relationships land.
0: I have you plot on a graph basically all the friends in your community, all your family members, your coworkers, everyone in different colors on an XY axis. The Y axis is high energy, low energy. And then the x-axis is negative energy, positive energy. And then you plot your community. So if your mother-in-law is low energy and negative, then you're like, oh, no wonder I'm feeling uncomfortable in this friendship. And so that's a good example of how you can evaluate them. Or, oh, wait, wow, all the blue color dots on this graph that represent my family, they're up and to the right, which is like positive and high energy. And that's a beautiful feeling. So it's really about first plotting so that you can then begin to analyze who makes you feel positive and joyful, and then who doesn't. Where are most of my friendships? Are they on the left side of the axis, or am I really interested in connecting with people who are high energy and relaxed energy? And so if most of my friends are in the relaxed energy, oh, maybe I need more friends who are high energy. Maybe I want to just change it up and have friends in both the quadrants that are on the positive.
2: Well, that's so great, because it's not energy. Vilifying one group yeah. or the other. It's not about judgment. It's about aligning it to what you need.
1: That gives everybody a common way to analyze the data of
0: that's
1: of
0: right.
1: friendship. A lot of people could feel... every time I talk to this person, I always just feel horrible.
0: You got it.
1: I feel ick, but I don't know why. But then this is like one step further to say, oh, here's why.
0: That's right.
1: What does your axis look like? And more importantly, what do you want it to look like? Are you drowning in negative Nellies? Need more motivators in your life? Looking for calmer energy? This third exercise is a great way to find out what's lacking in your social circle. You can then use your other two exercises, your three columns, and your VIA assessments to figure out who you should invite into that circle. Now that brings us to the fun and terrifying part, actually reaching out to people. And we all know why this is hard. No one wants to be rejected. Talk about our middle school insecurities on parade. But here's the genius in nailing down your values and interests before you go putting yourself out there. You are a million times more likely to find willing partners in your friendship plan when you have things in common. It's like playing the memory matching game, but instead of having a million cards on the table and an overwhelming sense of dread that you'll never make a match, you've now narrowed the game down to just a handful of cards, and matching with a friend is not only probable, it's inevitable. So what's our first move in making the friendship matches we want? Well, Radha's first tip is to make community a priority in your life.
0: In our lives, we tend to prioritize romantic partnerships and our professional careers as the two most important things to focus on. We tend to put those two things on pedestals. I mean, think about all of the work that we've done on building a resume and all the work that we do on swiping on Hinge or just all the kind of profiles that we make for our love lives. And yet we don't do this type of audit or this type of kind of intentional design for our friendships. Friendships often take the third, fourth, fifth rung of if I have time or once all this other stuff is done, then I'll make time to go see a friend for dinner. Then I'll go make time to put my laptop down and go to that party. And I just think that for me, what changed my life was actually reprioritizing my life first on community and friendships. And then from these friendships and this community that I developed and built, I met the love of my life. When you start with romantic relationships and professional career first, both of those journeys are very lonely journeys, right? You're doing them on your own. But if you flip it and you actually prioritize community first, the entire process of looking for your partner, looking for the job of your dreams becomes a collaborative communal experience.
1: Radha's first tip, flip your priorities. We're often focused on jobs and romance when what we should be focused on is friendships and community. The magic of that switch is that friendships and community can often lead you to the jobs and romantic relationships you're looking for. So make friendships a priority instead of relegating them to a side quest if you have the time. And I'll tell you this, being a mom is my top priority, but it's my friendships that have helped me in that endeavor more than anything else. If I don't make time for my friends, my kids are actually losing out because my friends' support and mentoring truly blesses my kids. And listen, I'm old enough to know that jobs and even romantic partnerships end. You retire, or you switch jobs, or sometimes marriages don't work out, or your partner dies. Things happen, but friendships and investing in that can sustain you in those times of transition or in big life changes. But making friendships a priority isn't just about saying a quick hello or commenting on their posts on social media. Friendships need cultivating, and cultivating takes time and real life interactions. That's Radha's second tip for fostering friendships. It's to make what Radha calls FSFs, or 5 cents friends. 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
0: It takes 80 hours to call someone a friend, as studies have shown. We need to build connection. We need to spend time together. And it's sort of antithetical to sort of this productivity, efficiency-driven world that we live in.
2: Technology can help you feel more connected to people that maybe you don't live by. That was the promise, right? But it has become a hindrance to our connections in a way that was difficult to predict.
0: When you think about online communities, virtual communities, they all exist in this digital world. And typically you can get two senses from that. You can see someone on a screen and you can hear someone on a screen. But you can't smell them, you can't touch them, you can't be in shared taste. Like, that's part of being a human, which is our 5 senses. We're really kind of stripping ourselves from magnetizing the community of your dreams because I'm not fully meeting those parts of you. So it's really hard to know if someone is going to be in full alignment unless you really meet them with all five senses.
2: Oh, absolutely. You know, it reminds me of like a mother-child relationship, right? We would
0: That's
2: never
0: right.
2: say, well, let's just, you know, raise children through Zoom. But yet we think that our other relationships don't require the same thing.
0: That's right. FaceTime, Instagram, social media, is that enough for maintaining relationships? It's actually not. You end up going to bed and you're like, man, I feel exhausted by holding my phone up all day. I feel exhausted by swiping on social media. I feel exhausted, you know, comparing and despairing from my life to a friend's life on social media. Yeah, it's a very lonely process to be socially connected online. I really believe that the antidote to loneliness is actually very much an in-person IRL solution. And I think that, yes, there's a lot of studies that want to show that online communities work so that people who have remote teams, they can feel connected to that. But there is really, truly no replacing IRL connections and community.
2: Yeah.
0: Harvard had a study where they interviewed 750 people over 75 years.
2: Wow.
0: And what they learned at the end of the study was the key to a fulfilling life is meaningful relationships. Not money, not power, not fame, none of that, but it's like truly meaningful relationships. You know, as you go on the internet now and you see what people are doing in elderly care community centers, it's just they're playing games with each other. They're back to being in that childlike space of wonder. So why is it that we go from childlike states of wonder as children and then go on this journey of loneliness, isolation, toxic individualism? What can we do in the in between where we're not just waiting till we're too old to connect, but that we're actually finding the most meaningful relationships in the most vibrant sort of periods of our lives?
1: Radha's second tip for fostering friendships is to focus on the five sense friends. Meaningful relationships share the five senses with each other in person. They don't happen via screens. They happen in real life once we put the screens down. And now is the time to make those five sense friends. Radha's third tip for fostering friendships is really a recipe of sorts. It gives you all the ingredients for a successful interaction with others.
0: You give it a theme, you give it a cadence, you give it a name. So step one is, what's a theme that you can create that's in alignment with who you are? And then you come up with a cadence. Okay, I can commit to a monthly dinner at my house where we're doing a sunflower painting party. Okay, great. So then you get a couple easels, you get some paints, and then you invite five people that you've always wanted to stay connected with. You think they're interesting and cool, live in your neighborhood or whatever. You're like, hey, I'm having friends over for a painting party. Do you want to come? And then it's like, oh, I'm going to do this monthly cadenced painting party. So it becomes like a tea and painting or a book club or whatever it is that you want to do, but you give it a name. So it's like my sunflower painting party, women's social club. And I can promise you that there are 20, 50 women in your community that are in your position, awesome, just like you, who are dying for this invitation and who have not had this phone call and who have not read my book.
2: Yeah.
0: You know, so it's like you get to be that portal and you get to set the tone and create the thing, give it a theme, give it a name, give it a cadence, you know, and then start.
2: And that's within your control instead of sitting around and waiting for friends to invite you to do something, right? It's actionable.
0: You got it. And I think that's actually the number one most important thing. If you get anything out of my book, that's it, which is don't wait for the invitation.
2: Yes.
0: Make the invitation. That's it.
1: Tip three, make the invitation for a gathering with a theme, a name, and a cadence. These three simple boundaries provide a sense of safety, commitment, and expectation for your audience that can help them catch your vision. But the most important part of the process is to simply make the invitation in the first place. We often wait around for invitations to events, but how many events are we inviting people to? We can't control who invites us to things, but we can certainly control what we invite people to, and that feels empowering. Now, I realize that crafting a get-together may feel vulnerable for some of us. Radha gets it.
0: as I've interviewed these thousands of people around the country, a bunch of them have said the reason why they don't make the invitation anymore was because when they were 7, 8, they called their friend, they invited them over, and their friend laughed and said, no, I'm not coming over, or at least said they're coming and then they didn't show up, or they had a birthday party and no one came. There's all kinds of reasons why we are taught early on, and then we're too ashamed to talk to our parents about it. So there's all this shame around loneliness. I think it's really important for us to continue coaxing out of our children, out of our friends, out of our community, out of our family, out of our parents. My parents, too, finally admitted how lonely they were in their 50s, moving to a new neighborhood. My dad took a new job. And my dad went around the neighborhood to put letters under every door to say, hey, will you play rummy with me, cards game, to every door. And not one neighbor responded to him. And he just, for 15 years living in that neighborhood, felt rejected and embarrassed and humiliated, never told us. He gained all this weight and got really angry and just very quick to anger. And then only when they moved again to the retirement community at a golf course did he lose all the weight, gain all the friends back, and then had the courage to admit to us, I mean, my sisters, that he was lonely for those 15 years.
2: Wow. Thank you for sharing those specific examples. It makes me think the different phases of your life, constantly having to reach out and being honest about that and showing up as your true authentic self is a risk, but it's also a gift. I always tell my kids, I'm not for everyone. And I get that, but I love people. I want to connect, and you don't need to be embarrassed about that.
0: There's so much to say about that. It's like when I think of my daughter, I'm watching her become a socialized human. And it's interesting because she is so socialized. She comes with us to all of our Daybreaker events. She hugs everyone at the door. She's really human to human. Some of the kids in her school were not raised that way, right? So some of the kids in her school are more skittish, a little bit more scared, a little bit more introverted, a little bit more guarded. So I'm watching her invite them and then be taught through these friendships that that's not necessarily okay to be so loving and forward and wanting to connect. And so I keep telling her, you get to set the temperature. Be the thermostat, not the thermometer. Set the temperature as a thermostat. Don't mirror the temperature of the kids around you. You get to set the temperature. You're the one who gets to walk into any room. And so, you know, there's so much of that to navigate. But as parents, for us to ask our kids, hey, was there a moment where you invited a friend and they didn't come, or that made you a bit more shy to make the invitation? Well, let's try again. Let me help you. Let me organize a family dinner. Let's come up with a theme. Let's give it a cadence. Let's put an invitation together and let's send it out.
6: Yes, sending out invitations can be scary and uncomfortable, and we may not get the response we want. But we are the thermostat of our social lives. If things don't work out at first, we don't have to accept a chilly response. We get to set the temperature. And we do that by trying again and not feeling ashamed in the process. Because here's the truth. We all feel lonely at times, even as grown parents and grandparents. It just means we're human and that we should keep trying to connect with other humans. So there we have it. 3 methods for determining who you want as friends by using the values, interests, and abilities inventory, the 3 column list, and the energy and positivity axis. Once you have a clear vision of what you want your social circle to look like, that's when you can start bringing people in by enacting Radha's other tips for flipping your priorities, focusing on 5-sense friends, and creating gatherings with a theme, a name, and a cadence. But like Radha said, the most important step in any friendship is to make the invitation. Some people might pass on the gathering, and that's fine. We're not for everyone, and that's none of our business. But our business is to keep trying. You know, earlier in the episode, I told you about moving to the UK without a friend in the world. Well, at one playgroup, a mom around my age sat next to me. I introduced myself and asked her if she was a regular at this playgroup, you know, the stay-at-home mom equivalent of, do you come here often? And she told me, no, I actually just moved here yesterday. Her name was Jenny, and in my excitement to connect, I quickly, and with way too much enthusiasm, blurted out, me too, let's be best friends.
7: Luckily for me, Jenny laughed at me and we continued talking. I invited her to a playgroup so that we could watch our kids play. She invited me over to her home for lunch. I invited her to my house for a Halloween party for the kids. She invited me to her house to trick or treat when no one in the neighborhood did it, and she could see how important it was to me. And this would be a pattern in our relationship. When I left England, we both cried, and we still keep in touch today. When I think about Jenny, I wonder, what might have happened if I hadn't asked her to be my friend? I mean, I admit I could have had a better delivery. But if I had played it cool, or hadn't sat down next to her, or hadn't been honest about needing a friend, maybe we would have both missed out. Jenny and Radha have both taught me something very important. Friendships don't just happen. They are pursued and they are nurtured. Now, if you're listening to this and you think you're too old to be making friends, well, here's one last thought from Radha.
0: As we get older, we begin telling ourselves that it's harder. There is this limiting belief as we get older. And actually, that's not true. It's actually, you are more the version of yourself that you have become. And therefore, the people that you're now ready to magnetize are going to be the friends for life that you've always dreamt of having, because you've gone through so many versions of yourself to meet you in this moment. And that's just like easy to love.
7: You're deserving of friendship. You're capable of it. You know what you want and you know what you don't. So pick the people you want to spend time with. Plan that gathering. Make the invitation. And get ready to share with others the time-tested version of yourself, because you are amazing. You're listening to The Lisa Show. We'll be right back.
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2: Welcome to the Council of Moms. Some of us have headphones and some of us don't. It's okay. We're all going to be okay.
11: Some of us are DJs. Some of us are.
2: Right. The Council of Moms, not all heroes wear capes. Most are in yesterday's yoga pants. Like that one?
11: I love that. True that.
2: And the Council of Moms, where we'll never tell you. You already told me that.
11: That's right? One's so accurate.
2: That one is so. You already told me that.
11: Why do our kids get so?
2: I will never say
11: so
2: that
11: bugged.
2: On the Council of Moms. I will never say
11: I
2: that.
11: I know.
2: To you.
11: Why do our kids get so bugged when you tell them something you've already told them? Like, why does that make them so mad?
2: But then we don't get mad.
11: I know.
2: When they don't do the thing that we've asked them eight times mm-hmm. to do. That's in their best interest.
12: There you go. There you go.
11: So weird.
2: We love our kids. We want to help them. I love that you're here. Welcome, Amy, Emily, and G. Thanks for being here. I'm going to have a seemingly simple question today for the council, but it's not going to be an easy answer. Are you intrigued?
11: Totally.
2: I caught my teenager lying. What do I do? When you catch
12: him. Do we hit the buzzer?
2: I know, yeah.
12: Answer. No.
2: Gee, tell me what to do. Because I get livid. I calm down.
12: Oh, man, guys. You guys got to start it off mm-hmm. because this one was a hard one for me.
2: Really? Why is that? Why is it so hard?
12: Well, I just feel like we've tried to build a relationship of Our kids, just feeling comfortable with sharing, right? Because sometimes when you hear, "Mom, I got to tell you something," you're like, "What?
13: Do you have to tell me?"
12: Right? You brace yourself. You go to the worst things. But I feel like most of the time, our kids have been pretty honest with us. I think where honesty has kind of swung the other way is they don't want to share the hurt or the pain they're experiencing.
2: Tell me a little bit more about that. Yeah.
12: My husband had a word for this. It was like one night, you know, you have those late night talks with your kids and they're coming in and they're overwhelmed and they're crying and you're trying to get to the heart of the matter, you know? And so you kind of go around about and finally you're able to hit it. Like, this is the reason why I'm so upset. And my husband would say to my daughter, and this is part of the Samoan language, it's a word. And it means selfish. And it was interesting when he said that because it dawned on me that sometimes they want to hold things back. And it's a different form of lying. It's not just, I want to disobey and I'm not doing what you're telling me. But it's like, I don't feel like I should burden you with my truth. And so that's the kind of lying I feel like sometimes our kids are just afraid to open themselves up to sharing the truth to us because they feel like they're not they're inadequate. You know, we've had our kids deal with mental health and that was an issue that really wasn't explored a lot by our community. And so that's what hurts me most is like, I can't be there to help you if you don't tell me what's going on. Right.
2: Yeah, I really appreciate that perspective because that's a full idea of our kids being able to share who they really are with us.
11: Which is different.
2: Like, because lying is in like I'm not telling the truth about something that happened versus this idea of I'm going to hold back a little bit of who I am to you. Ooh,
12: yeah.
2: I think what a great way to. Really expand this question.
12: To tell your child you are being selfish. You're not allowing us to walk with you, to be there for you, to lift you, to help you. Like, you know, I want to help you, but you got to tell me how to best help you. So anyways, yeah,
11: We've gone through both of those things for sure. The holding back on their, how they really feel or what's going on emotionally. That was rough. For us, our daughter as a teenager really kept her anxiety and depression hidden because she didn't dare burden us as we're like tending to her very high needs, special, you know, medically fragile brother who's all consuming in the caregiving. And she's like, you guys are so overwhelmed and so tapped out taking care of him. That's horrible. I hated that she felt that way. You know, we finally navigated through that to where she's a lot more open and honest, but I don't know. Yeah, I mean, all we can do is try to make it as safe as possible, right? For our kids to say what they really think, even not just emotionally, but like even their
2: opinions. How did you push through that, Emily?
11: Unfortunately, it had to get to crisis level, which you never want to go there. But it's so hard because our daughter would always act very resilient and very well adjusted. And she can cope with a lot of things, or at least she could. And so we thought, man, she's just so strong and she's so capable. And when really she was very crumbling inside and that side of her was a little neglected. I think, you know, especially this day and age, we just kind of have to be a little bit more even hyper aware of our kids' mental health and making it so they can be honest, knowing like, okay, we all deal with this. So if you feel like you're going through this, mom and dad understand. There's resources. You know, I think sometimes kids don't even know that there's so many resources and things we can do as a family or individual things or meds or whatever you need. I think talking about it more obviously is a huge deal. That's probably paramount, is just keeping the communication open. And then there's that whole other kind of lying, which is like, I still don't know how to avoid that.
13: Yeah. Well, I think in either case, lying is a protection, right? It's either a protection from like, I don't really want to share with you all my deep feelings, or I don't want to get in trouble. When I learned that about anytime we're dishonest, we're sort of, and our kids are trying to protect from something, that kind of helped me reframe.
12: Yeah, right.
13: What is the reason behind the lie? And can we work through that? Are you afraid of me? Are you afraid, of what I'll think of you, or of what your consequence might be if, I find out whatever you did? Lying is really just protection.
11: This is so hard for me.
2: I think it is protection. Yeah.
11: This is very hard for me because, our adult daughter totally lied as a teenager. And I know there were times where I really was like reactionary and probably overreacting. And lying triggers me more than anything. Like,
2: is it making you so mad, Emily? Because it makes me like, it's like, it's not even about what you lied.
11: No,
2: it's just a break of trust. Like it just feels so devastating to me.
11: There are so many things my kids can do that I can handle. And I'm like, no problem, we'll work it out. But the lying is like devastation to me. And it just, it pulls the rug out from under you. And you're like, well, now I don't know how I can trust you and when I can trust you. And you know what I mean? Like,
2: is our whole relationship a lie? Yeah, it's easy to go to the extreme though.
11: So that's hard for me because now that my daughter's an adult, she knows that like when she does things that I don't agree with, there's not going to be this huge consequence like when she was a teenager. But when my 8-year-old lies, there has to be some sort of a consequence. And I do not know how to navigate this. Because, the lying makes me so angry and I just want to punish him every time there's even a tiny fib, and always we're talking about it like, hey, whatever you do, whatever happens, just do not lie.
13: Exactly.
11: You don't have to tell us everything all the time. You don't have to tell me everything, but you can't lie. And we're struggling with this. Oh, and now I'm like, okay, I've already been through this and I still don't know what to do.
13: That's so same with my 10-year-old. Recently he straightened out the truth about something, and once I found out the truth, I was like so mad. And then I'm like, but thank you for being honest. I really value and appreciate that. Like, how do we find the balance between like, I don't want him to think every time he comes to tell me the truth, that's when the hammer's going to come down. Because I feel like, how do I balance that?
11: Does he have a consequence for lying?
2: Yeah, what do you do then,
11: and what's an
2: Amy?
11: Appropriate consequence?
13: We are working through really talking about responsibility. And so, I got this from someone else. He fills out a responsibility form, you guys. I'm admitting this paperwork for lying.
2: It's paperwork. I love it.
13: And it's about like any kind of like quote unquote violation. I don't know what to say or exactly what to call it, but he just has to he has to answer a bunch of questions. Like, what did I want to have happen? And did I violate any values that, like are our family values? How did it affect me? How did it affect other people? How do I want to make it right? What do I want to have happen now? Is there something else? Did I have other options? So let's think through the consequences. He's a pretty impulsive guy. And so this is helpful to sort of, even if it happens after the fact, slow him down and think through, what was my goal? And sometimes that's really helpful. He'll be like, oh, the thing I wanted to have happen was to play the iPad, and this is how I thought I would get there, this like circuitous route. And so it can be helpful for me then to say, oh, if that's what you really wanted, then what do you think we could have worked out, to get you there sooner or whatever? So I don't know.
11: Do you think this is helping? Do you think this is helping him see like, the cons of lying, or like, oh, here's why it wasn't in my best interest to make this up or whatever.
13: Every so often we'll see a glimmer where he'll pause and be like, I don't want to fill out a responsibility sheet. So
2: the paperwork is the punishment.
13: Yeah. So
2: I think that idea of punishment, though, is always connected to lying. So and I'm really curious about that because there is this, when I was faced with a really dramatic lie of omission of something that happened, of not telling me something that should have been disclosed to me, my child at the time, once I realized why they kept it hidden, it was extenuating circumstances that did make me want to soften the punishment. And I'm trying to protect the identity of said child. So I'm sorry if I'm being cagey, but I do want to like respect my children's privacy. But totally. It was during the pandemic when I was taking care of my father, my children's father, my husband, and he's actively dying. I mean, he's dying. And so almost like all bets are off. This is an extenuating circumstance, unfortunately. And my kid was struggling and trying to hide it. And trying to hide it because mom and dad don't need one more thing to worry about. And I don't know how I'm feeling. So I'm just going to go and self-regulate the ways that I want to, but I don't want to, but I'm not going to tell them until I have to. And at one point, this kid had to. And I mean, we both just cried, right? Because I feel guilty for not having seen things. They feel guilty because they've done the very thing they were trying not to do, which was take care of everything themselves. So, and that, I always think of that when I think about what do you do when teenagers are lying? Because that was the most dramatic experience I had. But the one where I was most filled with like love and compassion of like, this isn't just normal lying. This really is like a circumstantial, like it's like, well, you lied. And so the, you know, punishment fits the crime kind of thing. It was, there are no rules for this. This is a child and a parent relationship that needs to be preserved. I need to show this kid what kind of relationship I want to have in the future by how I react right now.
13: Wow.
2: And not all lying cases, I think, with teenagers are like that. But in extreme cases, I do think it's okay and appropriate for you to take a step back and say, what's really going on?
13: Yeah. And so interesting too.
2: And not ignore
13: Sometimes lies are to protect us as parents, right? Where our kids might have a misunderstanding of what our emotional bandwidth is or our capacity or that of course we want to hear about, but kind of similar to what Emily was saying that, you know, her daughter was like, I can't put another thing on my parents right now when they're so busy. Like, I think that's a new spin for me to think of kids lying to protect not just themselves, but maybe they think they're protecting parents too.
2: Well, I'm curious though, what you guys think of when a teenager lies, what you think an appropriate consequence should be when there isn't necessarily anything too complicated happening underneath. You know, I don't talk to a lot of parents about like what those specific consequences were. And I'm just curious what other parents do.
12: I feel like as parents, it's hard because you want to stay consistent across the board, but then each child is different. And so,
13: that is so true.
12: I feel like that relationship, like you're saying, Lisa, it really does come into play. But I feel like if your children see the value of you connecting one-on-one with their siblings, that also is appreciated as well because you're allowing that relationship to be honest in that you can welcome those conversations that are hard for them to have.
2: If you can use it as a tool to welcome those conversations. Oh, that's interesting. That could be an opportunity then.
13: Yeah.
2: Like we have an emotionally charged situation and I can use this for us either to be isolated or to bring us together.
13: I think punishment, obviously, well, I've already talked about, I'm such a softie, so punishment's always been hard for me. But and I like thinking about punishment as giving and kids an opportunity to repair. So what does repair look like?
2: Okay.
13: So, you know, does it look like, I mean, I don't know. I'm like I said, not very good at this, but accept that responsibility sheet. I told you about that's a solid.
11: I want it.
2: I know Emily and I want to copy.
13: Betcha. You betcha. Okay.
11: Add what can a repair look like? Yeah. Like what could that look like?
13: Yeah. I think most often for me, a repair can happen in a conversation, or for most of the things that have happened in our home, a repair is a conversation. But sometimes I like the idea that sometimes it means, I love it, G, you don't go to the next dance. That's part of it. You know, you don't get the next opportunity. Like, you know, you had some capital and you used it on this lie. And so now you don't have that capital for your next opportunity. Oh, you guys, even talking about it gives me a pit in my stomach. I don't like, you know, following through on that kind of stuff. It's really tough. But
2: I do think that, like, you bring up a good point about a consequence doesn't have to look like we think it is traditionally, that you can use it as an opportunity to teach a bigger principle. And I think the conversations that I've had with my teenager is this is really immature behavior. Little kids lie to protect themselves. Adults own up to their stuff. And if you are kind of like what you were saying, G, like if this is how you want to live, then live this way and be confident. The fact that you're lying about it, it comes across that you're not sure that this is how you want to live. So if you're going to want to live this way, and again, it could be lying about anything, like doing your homework, not doing your homework, breaking the law, not breaking the law, breaking curfew, breaking a home rule, whatever it is. It's like, do you want to be the kind of person where you do one thing and say another thing? Or do you want to be an adult? And it's kind of like this conversation. I've tried to have it to be this conversation of just the idea of lying, of not being able to take somebody at face value, would make you a bad friend, someone who's immature, and someone who we don't want to give a lot of responsibility and privileges to, because we're not sure how you're going to react to it. You know, and that is different than, you know, a different kind of conversation that doesn't have anything to do with relationships.
12: Yeah. It's funny you mentioned about breaking the law. I remember my husband would take
2: the
12: kids.
2: Isn't it funny that I mentioned that? It is funny, isn't
12: it? Not that anyone of our kids did that.
2: No, not at all.
11: We don't have experience with that.
12: Funny thing is, when my kids, mostly the boys, were young, my husband took them down to the jail. He took them there. And this guy I'm married to, like, he took them there and it's like, hey, see this? Okay. Do you guys want to be here? Well, then, you know, think twice about it. But it's always like us kind of being two steps ahead of them. Right. Yeah. In fact, and having that kind of repair, it's like, hey, don't get so far down the line that what you're expecting is going to blindside you. We don't want you to get there. Like, but of course, you know, they make the decisions, but I think, like you're saying, just showing them there's consequences, right? So
2: I also think that this is a good opportunity. I love that Amy brought this up about talking about what our family values are and what kind of family we want to be and the relationships we want to have and what kind of people we want to be, like, together. Like, you belong if you tell the truth, right? Like, that sense of belonging is characteristic of our family. And then it, I don't know. I mean, I think that having a little bit more of a philosophical view on lying and truth telling too can be a tool, I think, that we can use that we don't use, you know, as much. And I think as parents, we can give them, like, that perspective.
13: We can solve anything if we can be honest with each other. And I can manage my emotions.
2: We can face it together.
13: Yeah, we can fix it together. Or if you need to tell me something you know I'm going to disagree with, right? That I'm going to be, or disappointed that you made that decision. I can handle those hard feelings and we can do it together. So, so good.
11: You can tell the truth even when you hate the truth and the truth is not great.
2: And I'm not going to be happy every time you tell me something that I disagree
11: with. That's okay.
2: And that's okay. Cause that's what's like having a real relationship. You're not going to love everything I say. I'm not going to love everything you say. I think that turns it into a difference between disagreements of, and setting yourself up to have a relationship as an adult, because we're not always going to see eye to eye.
12: And I like that because I would always kind of remind myself, don't go down that rabbit hole. Like, don't get all the emotions and get all worked up. You know, just stay even keel and let them kind of know it's okay to share things with me. It's okay for you to move forward. It's better to focus on the positive versus like, oh, I'm bad. I shouldn't have done that. And then the poor kid is just like, I can't do anything right. You know, so I love how you put that spin on it. We should help them kind of see the positive aspects of who they are versus always, you know,
13: and
12: nagging them.
13: I've mentioned this in another conversation, but then we can have a business and personal. If there needs to be a consequence, you know, sometimes it's more than a conversation, certainly. And there needs to be a consequence or an opportunity for repair. That's the business end of things. That's their opportunity. And our personal relationship is that we love them and that we see them. And that, of course, they're not terrible people. And, you know, there can be both in the relationship. It doesn't just have to all be about building them up. We can do both as long as the consequence comes, you know, without the shame and blame and, you know, you're a terrible person.
12: I feel like you make a great point because if you start with, hey, I love you. We want the best for you. But this behavior is not going to help you get there. Like showing that you're, like you're saying, you're on their side. You're cheering for them. You're rooting for them. But at the same time, the accountability aspect of it. So,
2: yeah. And then when we've done that, we've perfectly modeled how we're going to have these like adult relationships to our kids. And we acknowledge it and we're like, here's the business side. And also here's the personal side. Absolutely. We have that. We close that book and then we go find our own council of moms. And we say to our moms, can you believe what they just told me? I have got a story for you. And then we can have our, I'm not kidding, our emotional reaction. Yes. And because we are humans and we need to be able to vent to our friends too, to be like, can you believe you lied to me about that? Can you believe she said that? Like, and we do that, but not to our kids, but to hear to our council of moms.
12: Don't go down the rabbit hole with your kids. Save
2: it for go down the rabbit hole with the council of moms. We have snacks. We have snacks and beverages. Judgment-free zone. You can roll your eyes all you want, but then we can show up, I think, to our kids having felt like a whole human.
13: Right.
2: Of like, that was disappointing, but now I'm here and I'm ready to be there because I want a relationship with my kid. Thank you for indulging me on that last part. You guys are great. Thanks for joining the Council of Moms.
13: Such a pleasure. Such a pleasure.
12: Thank you.
14: 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Radha Agrawal is the founder of Daybreaker and the author of Belong. 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
20: We don't have to change our mind. We don't have to compromise. We're trying to construct a bridge to the next conversation.
17: And we're exploring tough topics with nuance and an open mind.
21: What we have is not a politician's problem. We have an incentives problem. And we can't expect different results unless and until we change the rules of that system.
17: We're out to become better citizens, kinder neighbors, and more effective advocates for the things that matter most. It all starts right after the news.
22: BBC News with Sue Montgomery. Iran says it has again closed the Strait of Hormuz in response to Israel's continued attacks in southern Lebanon. The Iranian military described the attacks as a breach of Tehran's peace deal with the US. Earlier, Lebanese officials said at least 15 people had been killed by the latest wave of Israeli attacks. It comes a day after a ceasefire between Israel and the Iranian-backed group. John Donathan is in Jerusalem.
23: We said that this deal between Iran and the United States was fragile, and here we are. The principal achievement of that memorandum of understanding was reopening the strait, and what that's lasted a couple of days, and it's now closed. So we understand from Iranian state TV that there is now a negotiating team on the way to Switzerland, presumably to meet with the Americans, but we seem to be making some progress, but we've already taken a huge step back, and the Iranian saying this is because continuous and relentless breaches of the ceasefire in southern Lebanon, with accusing Israel of not sticking to the agreement.
22: President Zelensky of Ukraine says he's returned Poland's highest honour after his Polish counterpart Karol Nawrocki stripped the award from Mr. Zelensky. Three senior Ukrainian officials, including the president's chief of staff, have also said they're returning Polish awards. Joanna Keane reports.
24: Poland has been one of Ukraine's main allies during the war against Russia, but President Zelensky caused outrage last month when he renamed a military unit after a nationalist insurgent army that took part in massacres against Poles during the Second World War. The Polish president, Karol Nawrocki, said the move was a strategic mistake and that he was stripping Mr. Zelensky of Poland's highest honour, the Order of the White Eagle. Now the president's chief of staff, Ukraine's foreign minister and the ambassador to Warsaw say they're handing back other awards given to them by Poland to show solidarity with their president.
22: A court in Madrid has ordered the wife of Spain's socialist prime minister, Pedro Sanchez, to stand trial for corruption. Begoña Gómez's passports have also been withdrawn to stop her from leaving the country. Jonathan Fruin reports.
25: The judge in the case has ordered Begoña Gómez to check in with the authorities twice a month until a verdict is reached, though no trial date has yet been set. Ms. Gómez denies the charges, which include embezzlement and influence peddling. The case originated from a complaint filed by an anti-corruption group with far-right ties. The Socialist Party wrote on social media that the Prime Minister's wife was innocent and claimed she had been subjected to judicial and political persecution for 2 years. Pedro Sanchez has dismissed the allegations as an attempt to undermine his government.
22: World News from the BBC.
26: Huh, I didn't realize
27: that's
26: that.
27: An interesting question.
28: You know, I've never heard of it from that.
26: So let's talk about that.
28: I think you need to come over, stand in my shoes.
29: Agree to disagree.
30: This is Top of Mind. I'm Julie Rose. Each week on the show, we take a topic people feel strongly about, and we go searching for perspectives that help us feel more empathy, hope, and maybe a little challenged. We're not trying to change your mind. We just think in a world that's so divided, there's power in thinking more deeply about why we see things the way we do. Today, when is war justified?
31: My first recollection of war was actually in 1972. The bombings accelerated, and in Vietnam, the war was taking place everywhere. My name is Sunny Lay, originally from Vietnam, came to the U.S. as a refugee.
30: Lay was born in 1964, the year the United States officially went to war in Vietnam, backing the South against the communist North. Lay's about 8 years old in this first memory he has of the war.
31: The bombings were happening across the river, and it was hundreds of us standing on this side of the riverbank. watching the bombing like it was fun, like fireworks. So the helicopter, the way they do the bombing run, you see a streak and you see the boom and you see the smoke coming up. We thought it was fun watching it until one of the helicopters got hit and crashed onto this side, nearly, you know, killing some of the spectators. That's when we start running. That's when we start realizing the danger. Those of us who came out of war, not a single day goes by that we're not impacted, affected by it.
30: What do we as Americans not understand about war? Most of us born in the United States have never experienced it directly, never fled our homes to avoid the bombs of an enemy attack. The majority of us have never fought in a war elsewhere or even sent a loved one into combat. My grandpa fought in World War II, but he never talked about it. My dad was in the Air Force when I was born, but the Vietnam War had already ended, so he never fought. As a journalist, I've interviewed lots of military veterans and families of soldiers who've died. I've been to the war memorials on the National Mall in D.C., read lots of books, watched lots of movies. Those stories affect me, but they're not my story. War is not.

0: Probing this topic, we quickly discovered that it's even more complicated than we imagined. Rarely is going to war clearly the right or wrong choice. Sometimes people whose lives are torn apart by war also wanted that war to happen. We're hoping that by really embracing the nuance here, we'll be more clear-eyed as citizens and voters the next time America has the choice to fight. And because there is so much to cover, we are going to spend two episodes on it.
1: South Vietnam was pretty stable on the surface.
0: Sunny Lay's family lived in a small town in South Vietnam near the border with Cambodia. Because it was not on the front lines of the war, his childhood memories are not traumatic. Mostly they're about the strangeness of American culture.
1: Life was hunky-dory, so rock and roll and Star Trek and what have you. It began to be part of our way of life, chewing gum and all that stuff.
0: You were pleased. Your family then was pleased at the time with the U.S. invasion, with the U.S. being involved in the conflict.
1: Exactly. You saw American medical corps there, engineering corps there, building bridges, hospitals. And of course, the U.S. soldiers, the ones that worked with the kids, they all had treats with them.
0: Sunny Lay was 11 when the U.S. pulled out of Vietnam and Saigon fell. The North declared victory. Overnight, things changed for the Lay family.
1: My dad was part of the old regime, so part of his punishment was to be sent off to re-education camp, basically a hard labor camp, like a lot of people, like his colleagues and his comrades. And so that basically stripped us of our rights and our privileges and everything.
0: Then the U.S. began economic sanctions against the new communist government in Vietnam. Food and fuel became scarce. Lay and his family moved to the countryside, into a swath of untamed jungle, where they attempted to survive off what they could grow or fish from the river. But the crises continued to mount.
1: Soon Vietnam was mired in two wars, one against the Khmer Rouge and with China in the north. So by that time, basically, the decision, my dad's decision, was to get me out of the country. Otherwise, I would be drafted and sent up to Cambodia to fight the Khmer Rouge.
0: Getting out of the country meant becoming one of some 800,000 boat people, as they're called. They were fleeing the new wars with Cambodia and China, or persecution by the communist regime for having worked with the Americans. They fled in the dark of night aboard boats built for the river, not the ocean.
1: So there was like a Hail Mary run for the open sea. And it's assumed that at least 30% of us perished in the ocean.
0: Sunny Lay was 15 when he and a few cousins of similar age squeezed onto a boat built to carry 60. It held more than 300 people.
1: So there was we had three layers of people. So we had people hiding underneath of the floor, and people on the floor inside the deck, and then people on top of the roof.
0: Lay's father and uncle had intended to be on that boat too, but they didn't make it in time. His mother didn't even know he was attempting the escape.
1: We ran for the open sea, and it didn't take long for us to get lost, probably within a few hours. We no longer had water, fresh water, and anything to eat, and nearly everyone was dead, literally dead, because seasickness. Oh my God. You can't move. You throw up where you sit or lie. You defecate in this place and you pee in your pants.
0: How long? How many days were you at sea?
1: Four nights, 3 days or so. But that was long enough.
0: Just when Lay thought he was going to die on that boat, they were rescued by an oil tanker. He was taken to a transit camp in Singapore and then Indonesia. And through a distant cousin in the United States, he was able to resettle to the San Francisco Bay Area. Still just a teenager, living in an apartment with a couple of cousins. Soon he got his first taste of American democracy when the Democratic National Convention came to town.
1: The diversity on the stage, night after night, the people spoke about belonging, you know, Asians, African-American, Latino, Hawaiian, they were talking about this sense of belonging, this sense of purpose as one country. That was incredible. I couldn't wait. I wanted to vote.

0: very next year, Sunny Lei became a naturalized citizen.
1: There's no denying that the U.S. offers incredible opportunities. Look at me. Look at what I'm doing. I represent the U.S. government in 6 states, a refugee from Vietnam.
0: He's worked for the U.S. Census Bureau since the 2000 census. He's also written for Asian publications in the Bay Area and worked in casting for the Joy Luck Club and other movies. Lei is glad for the education he was able to get. But even though he's happy with how life in the U.S. has turned out, it's bittersweet.
1: You cannot replace 42 years without having your family there for you, to help you.
0: From the time Lei fled on that boat in the dead of night, it would be more than a decade before he saw his family again. It took that long to save up enough money and for the situation in Vietnam to be safe enough for him to visit. He learned later that his mother cried nearly every day over the separation.
1: I would have loved to grow up as an adult and to be there for my mom. That's it. So that's the thing I can never redo. I cannot turn back the clock. Being the oldest person in the family, you do have some responsibility to your younger siblings. And I couldn't be there for them. I couldn't provide, you know, any kind of protection if they needed help from an older sibling. For me, that loss cannot be replaced. Not a single day I don't think about my family, or what if every day? What if, you know, war never happened? What if I'm still in Vietnam?
0: What if the world's global powers hadn't made Vietnam a battleground in the Cold War over communism? And before that, what if colonial France and Japan hadn't occupied Vietnam?
1: Imagine that it was one country so rich in natural resources. What if that country was allowed to develop on its own? The effect of war is permanent. It's forever. And the suffering doesn't end when the war stops. Trauma, displacement, separation, having to flee, having to forego, you know, having to be uprooted, all those things. We are surrounded by refugees, you know, whether they make peace with the U.S., with life in the U.S. or not, but that scar is forever. And Americans, we are so lucky to not have been invaded that we don't understand what it means to be invaded and occupied or war waged on your homeland. We have no idea.
2: I don't remember any time in my life when I have lived in peace.
0: This is Yalda Royan. Twice in her life, war has forced her from her home. The first time, she was a teenager.
2: I was born in Kabul and I grew up there. Even when I was a kid and I was going to school, the civil war was there and the rockets were hitting Kabul city.
0: In the early 90s, the Taliban was able to take Kabul and gain control of the country. Afghanistan was no longer safe for Royan's family, who are members of a persecuted ethnic group called Hazaras.
2: I was 14 years old when I first migrated to Pakistan. Life was not easy there because there wasn't any job opportunities for the migrants. So we were struggling with economical problems. So we were able to go to a refugee school. When I graduated in 1998, there was no higher education institutions for refugees in the area that we lived. And then we were not able to pay for the fees of the private higher institution education. And then the government ones would not accept refugees. So my dream from childhood to become a doctor never took place, and I couldn't continue my education at that time.
0: Right. I mean, your dreams were not possible, your educational dreams.
2: Mm-hmm.
0: And you wanted to be a medical doctor?
2: Yes. Mm-hmm. It was something that I had dreamt of the whole time that I was a kid, but I couldn't do it.
0: Then, September 11th, 2001, brought a change of fortune for Royan and her family. The U.S. responded quickly to the terror attacks. And by the end of that year, U.S. troops had toppled the Taliban regime and installed a transitional government.
2: It was a relief to hear that there is no more Taliban in Afghanistan.
0: So you were glad that the U.S. invaded to get rid of the Taliban?
2: Yes, I don't call United States in interaction in Afghanistan or attacks on the Taliban as invasion in 2001. Because that was a time that actually Taliban had invaded Afghanistan and we needed somebody to save people of Afghanistan who were the hostages under the Taliban's rule. So that time it wasn't an invasion, it was an intervention.
0: Royan and her family moved back to Kabul in 2002. The effects of war were visible everywhere.
2: And then after that, gradually rehabilitation started and then the cities changed their faces. The cities were getting more beautiful, more buildings, more construction, and you could see a lot of women on the streets, and that was a positive sign. Yes, it was a very good start for Afghanistan in 2001.
0: And a good start for Royan personally. Her young daughters were able to go to school. She became a high-profile advocate for women and minority rights.
2: My passion has always been to work for my country, for the women of Afghanistan, in order to see a better life for them.
0: Royan also got involved in Afghanistan's emerging democratic process.
2: I was a national field coordinator, and my job was to register people for voter registration. It was the first time that I was seeing an election happening. So for me, everything was new and everything was exciting. I was working with a lot of motive and excitement.
0: But in time, her excitement faltered. America's presence in Afghanistan dragged on as the Taliban kept regrouping and resurging in pockets of the country. Yalda Royan had always been fine with America being in Afghanistan to fight the Taliban. But her feelings about America's involvement in establishing the new Afghan government were more complicated. She saw the U.S. propping up prime ministers that were not popular with the Afghan people. She blames a series of contentious elections for driving public trust in the government to such lows that the Taliban was able to take advantage, recruiting new fighters and rapidly regaining territory. Then came the betrayal, says Royan.
2: When they started the peace discussions or peace negotiations with the Taliban in Doha, when they sat on the same table with the Taliban, well, they knew that the Taliban have not changed. That's the time when we started objecting United States policies. We didn't want United States to stay in Afghanistan, but we also didn't expect it to hand over our country to the Taliban. When United States intervened in Afghanistan, one of the reasons that they had given was that protection of human rights and women's rights. But what did they do in 2021 when they left? Do you know what's happening right now to the women in Afghanistan? Girls are barred from going to school over grade six. Women do not have access to economic opportunities. They don't have freedom of movement. They don't have freedom of speech. They have to cover their faces. They are literally removed from the public life. So was it the result that United States wanted to see after 20 years of spending all those trillions of dollars and the lives of the American soldiers that were lost in Afghanistan? Was it the result that they wanted?
3: Well, there are scenes of panic and pandemonium at Kabul airport today.
2: On 15th of August, when the Taliban took over, the team who was working on the evacuation of the women leaders contacted me and asked me to go through a Kabul airport. It was just within maybe minutes that I had to put 20 years of my life in just one backpack and leave my home. I had no choice. If I wanted to stay alive and keep my daughters, teenagers, safe, I had to leave that country.
0: What was it like at the airport for you?
2: It was like hell. So I and my daughters spent 8.5 hours outside of the Kabul airport under the hail of the bullets. It was 10:30 in the night when we were able to reach one of those American soldiers, and then we showed our documents and we said that we are on the evacuation list, which is put together by the State Department, and then we were allowed to get into the airport. So we spent 2 more days inside Kabul airport in a hangar with only one toilet, a portable one, for more than 60, 70 people, without any place to sit, any place to sleep on. My daughters would just put their backpacks under their head as a pillow and then sleep there.
0: They finally made it onto a plane with no idea where it was headed until the captain announced their destination after takeoff, Kuwait. Then they were sent to Bahrain, then Bulgaria. After an exhausting week in transit, Royan and her daughters boarded one more plane and got some welcome news.
2: The captain announced that we are going to land in Dallas Airport. And it was 23rd of August, 2021. And that's how I ended in U.S.
0: What was the most difficult part about becoming a refugee for you?
2: What wasn't the most difficult? The question should be like this. I was a woman who had a job, who had income, who had a house, who had safety, who had social status. When I left my home, I became a homeless person without anything, no job, no relations, no friends, no family, no home, no country, nothing. When I landed here, I had changed from someone who was helping others to someone who was the recipient of help. And this transition wasn't easy. But for me, I had to grieve for all of these things at once, at one time. For my house, for my work, for my people.
0: And yet you, being here is better than being in Afghanistan right now.
2: Being here is, in one way, better than Afghanistan, that I and my daughters are safe and are not at risk of being persecuted. This country is beautiful, Julie. It has everything that a person wants, but it's not my home.
0: Will you go back to Afghanistan?
2: The day that the Taliban are no more in country, the next day my flight will be booked.
0: Thanks to Yalda Royan and Sunny Lay for sharing their perspectives. Both believe there are times when war is clearly justified. They were glad for America's involvement in the conflicts that ruptured their lives. But those wars also left permanent scars. Many U.S. military veterans feel just as conflicted about war. They're proud to serve their country, proud to defend the defenseless. But they know better than most of us, even a just war carries a high price. Even the best of intentions can turn sour.
4: There are many aspects of that final withdrawal that I wish would have been done better, particularly the fact that we left people behind who we shouldn't have, but we could not be there forever. It was just not right for us to do that from any perspective.
0: I'm Julie Rose. This is Top of Mind.
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4: I can't tell you how many times we were thanked for improving the security situation. I can't tell you how many young kids thanked us for the fact that the schools opened and they were able to have something to do during the day and during the school year. I remember helping out a widow and giving her some food, and she cried tears of joy and was just effusive in her thanks to us.
0: This is retired U.S. Marine Captain Gus Biggio. He deployed to Afghanistan in 2009. It was his second stint in the military.
4: I joined initially right after college in the mid-90s, and the concept of service was something that was always important to me. There is an aspect of patriotism. There's an element of a sense of adventure and a sense of duty.
0: Biggio spent just shy of 5 years in the Marines before retiring.
4: I served well, served honorably, but knew that a career in the military was not something that was for me. So I got out and went to law school.
0: He settled into a career in corporate law. He got married, was about to start a family when 9/11 happened.
4: I will tell you that right after 9/11, I felt an emotion that I think a lot of people felt around the country, which was wanting vengeance for what was done to the United States.
0: He was in touch with friends who had stayed in the military.
4: And I have to admit that I was a little bit jealous of them. So that's one of the things that drove me to contact a recruiter and sign up again.
0: But Biggio was in his mid-30s at this point. He'd been out of the military for more than a decade, and he had a wife who had not signed up for life as a military spouse.
4: She was supportive, but she was also conditional. She said, I get it. I know this is part of your DNA. This is going to count as your midlife crisis, so don't expect to go out and buy a motorcycle or a sports car when you get back from this. This is your midlife crisis.
0: How old were your kids at the time?
4: When I deployed to Afghanistan, my oldest son was 16 months old. Our second son was born while I was in Afghanistan, and I ended up meeting him when he was about 4 months old when I got back.
0: Do you regret having missed his birth?
4: I do. It's obviously the birth of each child is a once-in-a-lifetime opportunity, and I think about that often. It just happens to be that our patrol base got attacked by insurgents while I was talking on the satellite phone with my wife when she told me the news that our son had come. So, yeah, I do think about that a lot, and I do regret it, and I was really glad to meet my son a couple months later and shake his hand.
0: Tell us about where you went in Afghanistan and what your job was.
4: So in 2009, the war in Afghanistan was in its eighth year, and at that point it was already being referred to as the Long War. Mm. The strategy and the objective had changed several times. First, it was a hunt and kill mission. Then it was a counterterrorism mission. By the time I got there, it was somewhat of a nation building and a counterinsurgency operation.
0: The Taliban had lost control of Kabul, but was still fighting and recruiting locals in other parts of Afghanistan. So the idea with America's counterinsurgency mission was to make life safe and stable enough that Afghans would resist rather than join the Taliban. Biggio deployed with a brigade of Marines to Nawa in Afghanistan's Helmand province.
4: And it was a hotbed of insurgency. There was no local governance. The Taliban had driven them all out. They ruled by fear and intimidation, and it was very lawless.
0: The Marines focused on security, which meant patrolling on foot through the villages day in and day out. Captain Biggio's work involved a lot of meeting with locals and distributing money for improvements. He found it really rewarding.
4: And one of the very concrete examples of how our efforts led to clear improvements was there was a series of cell phone towers throughout the district. But the Taliban obviously didn't want people freely communicating with each other. So the cell phone towers were shut off, but we got to the point where they could start them up again. So people from the northern part of the district could communicate with people from the southern part of the district. And one day at one of the Friday markets, two farmers from opposite end of the district, one had a bull and one had a cow. And they had been in touch by cell phone and said, look, let's breed these animals. And they brought them into the district center, and they did that. So, you know, some people might think that bovine mating is not a good way to judge the success of military efforts, but I was there, I saw it, I saw how the people communicated with each other, and I can attest that is, in fact, a decent metric of success in war. I was very proud of what we had accomplished there. Now, all that being said, there was always something lingering in the back of my mind that all these things were enabled because there are always Marines lingering in the background with body armor and weapons. And ultimately, when all of the Marines were gone, the Taliban swiftly moved back in and took the place over again.
0: Captain Biggio came home and retired from the military for good. As the years passed, he watched his Marine buddies deploying back to Afghanistan again and again.
4: And it's sort of, in my view, it seemed like they were pushing the same rock up the hill every day.
0: And was there a point in the last 10 years where you felt it was no longer a war we should be fighting?
4: Yes, definitely. And I would say that it probably came close to the time that my friend Haji Abdul Manaf was murdered, and that was in 2015. When we arrived in June of 2009, there was no governance presence in Nahwa. Within a month after we got there, this gentleman, Haji Abdul Manaf, he was appointed by the provincial governor to take charge of Nahwa. And he was just this great kind of very jovial, grandfatherly type guy, had a great sense of humor, maybe a little bit off color. He was great, and he was tireless. You know, he walked around that district with the Marines, and he met his constituents, and he worked countless hours to hear what was on their mind. And so it was just an awful day when I got the call. And that was several years after we had left. He was murdered on a trip back from Lashkar Gah, which is the provincial capital, about 25 kilometers away from Nahwa. And by that time, the Marine presence was scaling back, and the Afghan security forces were expected to do a lot more of their own security. He was a very successful and important leader, and I think obviously the Taliban saw him as a threat, and so they killed him.
0: Captain Biggio thinks America was right to go to war in Afghanistan, to go after the Taliban for having given safe haven to Al-Qaeda as it planned the 9/11 terror attacks. And he'll always be proud of what he and the Marines accomplished during their time in Nahwa.
4: But at the same time, I was able to step back and look at this objectively as a regular citizen and as a taxpayer, and thinking, this has gone on for 20 years. Oftentimes, the mission has never been clearly defined, and we can't sustain that type of operation forever. 20 years is a heck of a long time. It may sound a little bit harsh, but there had to come a certain point where the Afghans are going to have to do this themselves.
0: The longer the U.S. stayed, the harder it became for Biggio to justify the war in his own mind, to justify the price people like his friend Haji Abdul Manaf were paying, and the price civilians were paying, and the U.S. soldiers and their families, especially families like his friend Bill Kurz.
4: Bill had a similar military experience that I did, in the sense that he joined the Marine Corps late in life after 9/11. He was a 34-year-old recruit. Bill didn't have to deploy to Afghanistan, but he chose to. He was killed on August 13th, 2009, in Nahwa. The last non-military conversation that I had with Bill was him telling me how he had just gotten off the satellite phone with his wife, and she decided to tell him that he was going to have twin daughters. So he never got to meet his daughters. That was an awful event, obviously, for Bill's family. But the thing that made it painful for me was I had to call my pregnant wife and ask her to go to Bill's funeral and share her condolences with Bill's pregnant wife. And I know that there were probably many moments of quiet reflection where my wife worried if they'd be having a, a similar event at Arlington Cemetery for me. So if I could get in a time machine and if I could go back and advise the George W. Bush administration, I would have said, focus on the vengeance mission. Do not invade Iraq, and focus on that capacity building of governance in Afghanistan. I strongly believe that if we go in militarily, that we have a moral obligation to help with a transition to governance by the people that we've gone there to protect against the threats that they faced. We can't just go in there and break everything up and kill the bad guys and then say, okay, our work is done here, and pack up and leave.
0: What do you think about the way we left?
4: So I have mixed emotions on that. As I've stated earlier, there came a certain point where I thought this war and our presence there is not sustainable. I do think that the tactical effort of our final withdrawal was not done very well. America failed many of those people. I had one person who worked very closely with us who was absolutely instrumental in some of the successes that we saw in NAWA when I was there. He eventually got here. He is in the United States with his wife and kids, but it was a horribly convoluted and inefficient process. So I'm relieved for him, but at the same time, I know that for every person like him, there are others who didn't have that luck and timing. And that breaks my heart.
0: Has your experience in Afghanistan and in the decades since you served there changed your view on when, what's a good reason for America to go fight somewhere else in the world?
4: So there's two things that come to mind. One, obviously, self-defense is an obvious reason. When our interests and our borders and our people are threatened, we have an absolute moral right to defend ourselves. I personally feel that there is a justification for war when we are protecting people who are not able to protect themselves. I wish people had a better sense of the challenges and the costs of war. And it's not just the economic costs, but it's the emotional cost for the people who serve in war and the people who have family members serving in war. War can be exhilarating. You know, the bonds and the friendships that are forged amongst people who go to war together can never be replicated through any kind of sports or other organization. That being said, it's incredibly taxing emotionally on the people who serve there. They've lost close friends. They've seen horrific things. Sometimes just by virtue of having to fight in a war, they've done horrible things. And I think that the generic statement of thank you for your service doesn't quite cut it. I think that people need to understand this toll on the young men and the women who go out on the pointy edge of the spear and represent our interests and what that does to them. And then maybe we won't have such a grand enthusiasm to jump into the next war without any clear objective of why we're doing it.
0: Gus Biggio is a retired U.S. Marine captain. He's got a memoir about his time in Afghanistan called The Wolves of Helmand, A View from Inside the Den of Modern War. It's clear that the consequences of war are always devastating, even when you can make a moral argument that fighting is the right thing to do. But it's precisely because war is always so terrible that nations have made rules to try and limit the damage, says law professor Eric Jensen.
5: Like, you can't poison the enemy. You can't use weapons that are designed to cause superfluous injury to the enemy. How to treat civilians in times of armed conflict, how to deal with the wounded and sick.
0: Is there anywhere in this law that says this is when it's okay to go to war and this is when it's not?
5: So that's another set of rules. What I was just talking to you about with the rules of war, there's another set of rules that are called the rules of going to war.
0: Let's find out what those rules say. This is Top of Mind. I'm Julie Rose.
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5: Ever since there has been conflict, there have been rules.
0: Eric Jensen teaches law at Brigham Young University.
5: My last job was the chief of international law for the Army, so that gave me a pretty good perspective on how the U.S. government approaches international law questions. It depends how far back you want to go in history, but there have been lots of attempts to kind of regulate this use of force. Maybe one of the most notorious was the League of Nations post-World War I.
0: World War I was brutal. In 4 years of fighting, an estimated 16 million people died, both soldiers and civilians. It was the first instance of widespread chemical warfare, too. And after the fighting stopped, nobody wanted to see another war like it.
5: So after World War I, a number of nations, including most European nations, signed up to this League of Nations, which said, we will never be aggressors and fight each other.
0: The whole point of the League of Nations was to maintain world peace. Its members promised to reduce their weapons stockpiles and to not fight each other.
5: It seemed to work, except that the part about we will never fight against each other. Germany and France agreed they wouldn't fight each other, but Italy didn't agree it wouldn't go attack someplace in Africa. And when some of these European nations began to take actions in Africa, that doomed the League of Nations to failure.
0: If world peace was really the goal, members of the League of Nations needed to have said,
5: we're not going to use aggression against other states. We're going to respect sovereignty no matter what state you are, whether you're a powerful state, a weak state, a state with resources, a state without resources. Doesn't matter. Every state has sovereignty and every state gets to be protected under this international law system.
0: So the League of Nations fell apart.
5: Then World War II happens.
0: Which is League of Nations, nations fighting against one another.
5: Exactly. So once the League of Nations falls apart, then of course...
0: Everyone's all bets are off.
5: That's right. We're going.
0: World War II lasted 6 years and was even more deadly than the first. And once again, the world said no more.
5: Post-World War II, the victorious nations, Russia, China, the United States, France, and the UK, they gather what nations they can, 50-ish nations, and say, we're going to sign up to this agreement, and this agreement is going to be even better than the League of Nations. It's going to say you can't use force against anybody, not just amongst ourselves, but against anybody. Anybody who signs up to this charter, you can't use force against any other state.
0: They form the United Nations and create an arm of it to maintain international peace and security. It's called the UN Security Council. And the five nations who were victors in World War II, Russia, China, the United States, France, and the UK, become its permanent members, the only ones with the ability to outright veto any decision the Security Council makes. And the United Nations founding document, its charter, bans war.
5: It's prohibited for states to use force or even threaten force against one another.
0: But there are three exceptions.
5: Self-defense, consent, and the Security Council.
0: Let's take them one at a time.
5: You can always respond in self-defense if you're the victim of an armed attack. So, for example, think about what's going on in Russia and Ukraine right now. The way that Russia tried to justify this as a legal matter was they said, we have Russian citizens who are living in Ukraine who are not being treated well. We're going to go into Ukraine to try and protect our citizens. This is a self-defense argument. Russia really kind of tried to build this big story about how bad Ukraine was treating these Russian people. And so President Putin says, we've got to conduct this special military operation in order to establish freedom for the Russian people who are in the eastern part of Ukraine and to protect them from the Nazis in Ukraine who are doing such horrible things. Now, the world didn't buy that at all.
0: And in theory, it's the UN Security Council's job to enforce the law of war. It could deem Russia's invasion of Ukraine illegal and condemn it, impose some kind of punishment, or even authorize an attack by UN member countries to go in and shut down Russia's aggression. But remember, Russia is one of the five permanent members of the UN Security Council with veto power.
5: The United States put a resolution forward about Ukraine, and Russia has vetoed all of them. So
0: Ukraine is on its own to wrangle support.
5: Right. It has to rely on self-defense or consent.
0: So Russia claims it attacked Ukraine in self-defense. And Ukraine also needs one of those three exceptions to justify fighting Russia. The self-defense piece is obvious. Consent means that a nation can engage in war within the borders of another country if that country gives its consent, which Ukraine has also done, says Jensen.
5: Now, no nations have joined in the military fray. No nations have exercised collective security in the sense that they have attacked Russia. But lots of nations have joined with Ukraine in economic sanctions, in diplomatic sanctions, in providing weaponry and resources and intelligence. And so all of that action, in a sense, is kind of like collective self-defense in that everybody's trying to help Ukraine defend itself.
0: And so if a nation is under attack, it can invite whomever it wants to come and help it defend itself.
5: Exactly.
0: And then the United States then, if the U.S. is invited, then we're justified in joining that war. Just plain and simple. That's the law of armed conflict.
5: That's right.
0: Now, the third exception to the no war ever rule in the UN Charter is that the UN Security Council can authorize an invasion. Jensen says that's rarely ever happened because it's unlikely that Russia, China, and the U.S. will all be on the same page about something like that. But one memorable exception was in the early 90s when Iraq invaded Kuwait.
5: And Saddam Hussein said, this is now part of Iraq. And the United Nations Security Council passed a resolution that said, oh, no, it's not. We're going to give you a certain amount of time to pull out. And then if you don't, we're coming in to throw you out.
0: Which is exactly what happened with a U.S.-led coalition of countries and Operation Desert Storm.
5: So that's probably the cleanest example of when the United Nations Security Council has authorized the use of force. But that was in response to an aggression by another actor.
0: Interesting. So can you think of any example of a war that was not justified under the law of armed conflict? I mean, it seems like a country can come up with a justification, you know, like Russia saying maybe the international community isn't buying it, but technically it's a legal invasion if they can say, well, there's some Russians in there that we're going to protect.
5: Well, you know, I mean, I think as the United States, we have to face that we have had some justifications similar to what Russia has done in the past as well. When you think about the U.S. invasion of Iraq in 2003, that was based on a claim that there are weapons of mass destruction that might be used against U.S. assets or allies. Ends up that claim was false. Ends up that there were at least a portion of the U.S. government that knew that claim was false. But we used that as our basis for taking that action in Iraq. So it's not just Russia. I guess my point is it's not just Russia that stretches this. It's lots of nations around the world who use this law to their advantage.
0: So that would suggest, I mean, that feels like a pretty, I don't know what to think about that other than that the law of war seems kind of pointless.
5: Well, I think that there's...
0: If we're all just going to justify whatever the nations want to do, however they want to do it.
5: Yeah, that's a bit of a cynical approach from my view. I mean, I would say, that saying that now it's all about might makes right doesn't recognize the fact that there are still really serious constraints on the use of force. Russia felt like it had to have a legal justification. Even though it was a poor one, it had to have a legal justification. It couldn't just roll across the border.
0: So what did it like file paperwork with the Security Council that said, we're doing this and this is why?
5: It made public statements and it justified them in legal terms to try and keep the international community from bonding together against them, right? Which it was incapable of doing. The United States, I'm sure, would love to just, if there were no legal constraints, there are clearly countries out there who are doing things that it doesn't like. I mean, think about North Korea, right? The United States has to deal with North Korea all the time, knowing that they have nuclear weapons that could threaten their enemies. If there were no legal constraints, what would prevent the United States from just saying, fine, we're going to bomb that place and just destroy it and solve that problem?
0: Well, civilians, for one thing.
5: But the protection of civilians is really a legal constraint, right? That's part of the legal policies and law that constrain us from taking these just utilitarian actions that ultimately would be better for us, but would be horrific.
0: So you think that there has been less war as a result of, or that the wars have been less damaging as a result of the law of war and the existence of the UN Security Council?
5: I think that's absolutely true. And I think it's fairly safe to conclude that the amount of interstate war has decreased under the UN regime and the significance of that interstate war has decreased under the UN regime. We haven't had a global conflict for, 75 years. That's pretty remarkable when you think about it, given our history.
0: We are in a day where a lot of war can take place without actually having soldiers on the ground. So with drones and guided missiles and satellites, is a war more justifiable for a nation if it's going to mean less risk to actual soldiers fighting on the ground?
5: So I have talked with military and government leaders from many countries who are less developed than the United States who have this as one of their primary concerns. As they see Northern Hemisphere nations becoming more and more developed in their weaponry and in their ability to exercise state-level violence without risk to their soldiers, their sailors, their airmen and marines, they become very concerned that, well, we'll just be another, obstacle in their path to taking over the Southern Hemisphere and taking all of our riches away. And I think it's a really great question. And I have talked with ethicists at length on this issue, but many will raise that exact point and say that the cheaper you make war in terms of lives of your citizens, the easier it is to trigger that war, to launch that war, because you don't have to justify that to the mothers and fathers in your country. Hey, I'm sorry your son or daughter was killed. Instead, you just say, okay, so we just spent $1 million on a drone, but, we've got $1 million and it did this great thing, and okay, we can just justify that.
0: Do you see international perceptions on this changing? Is there any change going on when it comes to thinking about how to have less war in the world?
5: Well, I think there are maybe two ways I would answer that. The first is there's lots of dissatisfaction with the United Nations Security Council composition. People ask themselves, why aren't countries like India or Brazil or other countries on the Security Council and have permanent votes? And why are we still at those five countries, the UK and France? Maybe that part of the West is maybe overrepresented. I think that international law itself is also being questioned because it seems to have much of its basis in Western notions. It's clearly come from Western ideals, and doesn't always fit into non-Western or non-Northwestern hemisphere views. And people are reflecting upon that. Do we understand national security in the same way? Do we understand individual liberty in the same way
0: as people in Asia or Africa or the Middle East?
5: Exactly. I think one of the most basic ways to contrast this is the idea of security versus liberty. In the United States and most of Europe, liberty is, when you look at those two moral goods, liberty is preeminent. But in countries like China and other countries in Southeast Asia and some countries across Africa, security is important. And people will say, I would much rather have a few less liberties and live in a peaceful, calm, secure environment. And so trying to come to grips with that is ultimately an international law question, because the way you fashion your legal norms depends on how you perceive those, the answer to that question.
0: Right, because if you're the U.S. and you think liberty is paramount, then you may want to go in and free the people of some nation because they have a dictatorship in charge.
5: Exactly.
0: But that dictatorship has provided perhaps a very stable, safe, prosperous experience for those individuals.
5: Exactly. They might like it because it's secure. It might not have a bunch of individual liberty, but it's secure and they like security.
0: Eric Jensen is a U.S. military veteran, law professor at Brigham Young University, and former special counsel to the Department of Defense. I mentioned at the outset that we did not expect to land on a particularly upbeat note today. But here's something. Despite how easy it is to find a moral or legal or even cultural justification to wage war, fighting is not our default mode as humans.
15: So mostly we're predisposed to cooperation. I think that's probably what anthropologists and biologists tell us are the main thing about our species.
0: Chris Blattman studies global conflict, and he just wrote a book called
15: Why We Fight, The Roots of War, and the Paths to Peace.
0: And he says the reason it feels like war is the go-to option for settling conflict in the world is
15: partly because we pay attention to all the violence that does happen. So take Russia's invasion of Ukraine. Well, 2 weeks into that, India accidentally lobbed a cruise missile at Pakistan and peace ensued. And they reported this in most newspapers, but you had to scroll through about 40 pages of stuff about wars before you got to the peace. And of course, you could write a story every day about why India and Pakistan didn't go to war. Because they haven't, for the most part, for decades, despite there being these incredible tensions. And so the actual natural state of humanity is to have adversaries. But I like to say that our natural state is to loathe in peace.
0: The reason for that is simple. War is terrible.
15: It's just so costly. It's like your least best option.
0: Even when it's also completely justified. In fact, this question we've been chewing on all hour about when is war justified? It's kind of beside the point for Blattman. If we want more peace in the world, we need to think about the decision to fight as a calculation. It's a country or a leader deciding to overlook the costs, the inevitably devastating toll of war, and do it anyway. So the more clearly everyone involved in the decision, including voters like you and me, understands the true cost of war, the more motivation there is to find an alternative. Top of Mind is a BYU Radio podcast. Today's episode was produced by James Hoops and Cole Cummings, with help from Elizabeth Miller and me. Our sound designers are Christian Mocatel and Mitchell Towsley. I'm Julie Rose. We'll talk soon.
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1: To bring in our good friend, ESPN college basketball insider Sean Farnham, who is also dipping his toe in the NBA draft pool and doing so at a high level with the NBA Today. Sean, great to see you again. Who doesn't love some added drama as we move towards the draft with Darren Peterson saying he's only working out for the Wizards and he believes he's the number one pick? Does this change your mind at all about what's going to happen ultimately next Tuesday night of who goes number one, AJ or Darren?
2: No, what changed my mind more than that was the fact that, you know, Jaren posted that picture of him in those fine suits that he just recently got. And I was like, you know, I can't wear a suit on the show anymore because I feel like I wouldn't look as good as those suits look on Jaren. So a wonderful post, by the way, on social media. And glad you're classing the thing up a little bit here and can't wait to see some of those suits next college basketball season. You know what? Next time I come in studio, you're going to wear a suit for me.
3: If not a pregame, yes.
2: Okay. Yeah. All right. Yeah. All right. We'll do that. No, you know what? Look, it doesn't change me at all as far as how I see this process. I think Darren is, and his agent, we've seen this before, with the Wasserman Group in particular. That's who represents Darren Peterson. And I think that if you look at the Utah Jazz, Utah last year drafted Ace Bailey and they had no communication with him prior to actually drafting him. Danny Ainge is going to do what Danny Ainge wants to do. So if at number two, Darren Peterson's there and Danny Ainge wants Darren Peterson, he's going to draft Darren Peterson, guys.
1: Yeah.
2: If he wants Cam Boozer, then he's going to draft Cam Boozer. I think it's between those two. I think we're solidified with AJ going number one to the Washington Wizards. I don't think that Darren Peterson is going to end up there. It would be somewhat of a surprise if he did leapfrog AJ at this point in time. But you also have to remember there's gamesmanship here on all sides. There's gamesmanship on the Wizards side, knowing that if they grade out the two of them at the exact same, what kind of offers could they field to maybe drop back one spot, two spots? If they feel like all those three guys are good enough to be number one, I don't think that they feel that way. I think that they feel that AJ is their guy and he's going to be the centerpiece that they're going to want to build around in Washington. And I think that Darren is going to then have the opportunity to potentially go number two or number three. It would not surprise me. And I said this last week on NBA Today. I said, don't be surprised if Cam Boozer jumps up to number two. I think when you look at the floor for Cam Boozer, the type of person that Cam Boozer is, his professional makeup already that he has, I think those are attributes that transfer over a lot better than people. We've over micromanaged our view on Cam Boozer. We have dissected his game and told you that he cannot be as successful at the next level. When you watch him play, he does remind me an awful lot in a lot of ways, not every way, but a lot of ways of Kevin Love. And if you told the Utah Jazz that they were going to get somebody that was the quality of a young Kevin Love in their organization, I think they would take that and they would run with that. Somebody that they can count on and you know is going to be 82 games a season and show up and get you a double-double every single night. That's what Cam Boozer is going to be at the next level. Darren Peterson's upside is higher. His ceiling is higher. His floor is lower. And through this process, teams that have talked to him are figuring out where they assess A, his health, B, his personality and makeup and how he would fit into a locker room. And so I think all those things will come into play just as it does for every single prospect that goes through this process. And remember, while he didn't work out, Darren Peterson talked to about 10 teams while he was in Chicago and they're mandated to interview at those teams. So there's been conversations. It's not like there hasn't been any conversation between other teams and Darren Peterson and his agency.
3: Yeah, reportedly talked to the Jazz in Chicago, like you mentioned. Jeremy Woo of ESPN re-ranked all the prospects from last year and this year and had Cooper Flagg as the top prospect.
2: I love when we do that, by the way, no apparent reason, but let's do it anyways.
3: We know what he did as a rookie, which is really good. We don't know what AJ is going to do. Is that a fair assessment that he'd have, if they all were in the draft this year, that Cooper would be ahead of AJ? Where would you have AJ?
2: Sure. Let's say sure. Yeah. Like, cause they're not in the same draft. And B, Cooper Flagg just won rookie of the year. So yeah. Okay. Yeah. Cooper Flagg is a little bit more advanced. But I think AJ is going to have a great rookie season, guys. I think it's all about fit. It's all about momentum. And if the Wizards are his team, you know, he for the first time in his life will not be the best player on the roster. And that's going to be a little bit of a mental challenge, because it is for every single player that gets drafted when you're no longer the best player on the roster. Now, for Cooper Flagg, he wasn't the best player on the roster for about a week and a half, because then Anthony Davis got hurt. And then it was all him all the time. And Kyrie didn't play this past year. But if the roster stays true with the Wizards and they don't make any additional moves, and Anthony Davis is still on that roster, Trae Young is still on that roster, AJ DiMonza is going to be the third option for the first time in his career. And that third option means also that he'll get better quality shots. He may not have as many shots, but he's going to have better quality shots as defenses shift and shade to those other two more established stars at the next level. And that sometimes is the biggest transition that rookies make. We've seen that a little bit, even with Dylan Harper and his role with San Antonio. If you looked at that roster on paper, you're saying, okay, it's Wemby, it's Castle, it's Fox, and then maybe Harper. And Harper struggled, as we heard, by Devin Vassell with some of the minutes and all of that. But when the chips were on the table, who showed up in the NBA finals? And it was Dylan Harper, and his role continued to expand, and he has that star kind of look to him. I think AJ is going to have that look very early. They know how important it is to get him activated and to energize that fan base. It goes beyond just trying to win games. It also goes to giving hope. When you have hope and you can sell hope to your fan base, that means you're selling tickets, you're selling merchandise. And I think that that's what AJ DiMonza is going to bring to the Washington Wizards.
1: Sean Farnham of ESPN is on BYU Sports Nation. We'll talk about Richie Saunders in just a moment to get where you believe is his perfect fit, because several contenders are in the mix. And by contenders, I mean teams that are going to be making deep playoff runs or maybe back to the NBA Finals for a guy like Richie Saunders. But before we go there, Sean, why do you feel like, just generally speaking, a guy like Richie is climbing?

0: A lot of that was their guard play and their guards' toughness and ability to rebound. And then you look at Richie Saunders' ability to finish around the paint. Like, he's a very crafty finisher, as you guys are showing on the screen right now. His ability to attack hard closeouts and then get to an area where he can finish. And as you guys look right here at their stock report, I don't have him going at 44. I think he's more likely to go to the Spurs at 35, the Clippers at 36, or OKC at 37. And I think you look at two of those teams, obviously, are in ready and win now mode. I mean, can you imagine adding in a player like Richie Saunders who you can slow cook and integrate into your system? I think when you look at championship DNA and championship makeup, and all of those teams on the screen that you have right there have a championship DNA and makeup. I think the first pick in the second round is going to be a little bit too early to go to the Knicks. But that window between 34 and 36, I think really opens up. And again, San Antonio, Clippers, and then OKC, and two of those teams are in a championship win now mode. And so you talk about how important in particular character is. And when you look at both of those two organizations, they value that a ton. And they see the potential and they bring out the best in those. I mean, you look at AJ Mitchell and his growth and development since he's arrived from Santa Barbara to OKC. J-Dub and his growth continued from Santa Clara all the way through. Now, Richie Saunders, as I mentioned, he grades out as a late first round pick if healthy. So you add him to a mix and you're telling one of those teams that they're getting a bargain guy, a bargain deal on a guy that could be a potential first round pick that's going to come off the bench and fulfill his role and know exactly what he's got to do, bring rebounding toughness from the guard position, want to a tenacious defensive player along with his elite level shooting. And then you add in the intangibles that we all know who Richie is and the makeup of who Richie Saunders is to his core. You know, he's going to matriculate very well into a locker room. He's going to blend in. He's going to help with a championship type culture. And I think those two teams in particular around the Clippers would be great picks. As a Clippers fan, I want to see him in Los Angeles. But if not, I think those two other programs have an opportunity and organizations have an opportunity to add somebody that's going to help him win a championship.
1: I didn't know you're a Clippers fan until like 2 weeks ago.
0: Well, we've never talked about it a whole lot. You know, usually when I come to Provo, we're talking about the Cougars and whoever they're playing. So we don't usually do a deep dive on, like, Sean, you know, when you're at home watching NBA games with your son, who do you watch?
1: Why is Benoit Benjamin your favorite Clipper of all time?
0: Not my favorite Clipper of all time. But you want to know why I'm a Clippers fan is because when my son got attacked by a dog a couple years back, guys, my buddy was an assistant coach for the Clippers and it was his birthday. And I said, hey, you know, my son's had an awful birthday. Is any way anybody on the team would send a message? Mm. And he sent like four players, gave these amazing heartfelt messages, in particular Terrence Mann, who no longer is with the Clippers. But it solidified me as being a Clippers fan. Wow. That night, and solidified my son. And so we watched the Clippers. My son watches all 82 games. I'll watch him when I'm at home and I'll spot check the scores while I'm on the road. But that's why we're part of Clippers Nation. We understand the pain that comes with that, the heartache that's going to come with that, and we're okay with that.
1: That's a cool human experience as to your fandom. I don't know that everyone has like that kind of experience, which is cool. So that's great. Yeah. Now I mean,
0: growing up in the Bay Area, I wasn't really a Warriors fan. I was more of a fan of like the guys that came in and played. Like we'd go see Sean Kemp and Gary Payton, or you know, you'd watch Michael Jordan and the Bulls come in and you're like, oh my gosh, these guys are so good. The Warriors were just solid. But they weren't necessarily the team that I got most excited about. I got more excited for the Hawks with Spud Webb and Dominique Wilkins.
2: You weren't all in on Tim Hardaway and company.
1: Chris Mullin love? What the heck, man? Good.
0: They were fine, but it just wasn't my jam. I was more into the guys that were dunking the ball, and like Sean Kemp was just unbelievable back in the day.
1: Rain Man, yes. Come on.
2: We appreciate you sharing that insight into your Clippers fandom. It would be something if Richie Saunders ended up there. But again, he's a top target for a lot of these guys, and it's fun to watch. If I'm going to hold your feet to the fire here, Sean, you got to pick one team that Richie is just absolutely the best fit for. Like one, you pick one team.
0: Oklahoma City.
2: It's Oklahoma City. Why?
0: It's Oklahoma City. Just because it's such a culture fit. Like you look at adding another shooter. On the outside, you add a little bit more toughness in rebounding from the guard position. And I think that as you look at the Western Conference and in particular look at the San Antonio Spurs, who are loaded at the guard position already with guys that can rebound and shoot the ball, I don't know how much time is available there. I think as you move forward with OKC, they're going to have to move off some of these contracts. They're going to have to move off even

0: some of their stars eventually and determine who they're going to hold and who they're going to add, because they have too many players under contract right now. And so they're going to need younger players that come in and can fulfill a role and know exactly what they have to do to help them try to keep this championship window open as long as they possibly can. They're still an extremely young roster. And I think that Richie would fit in there brilliantly.
1: Okay. Despite losing AJ DeBonta, Richie Saunders, there were some injuries and whatnot. We've been talking, we feel like BYU is going to have a better season. That means higher than seventh in the Big 12 and winning in the NCAA tournament. Do you feel like BYU men's basketball will have a better team this year than last year?
0: Yes. Just from those metrics, I mean, will it be as exciting as last year was? No. But I think expectations are a little bit lower, as that brilliant tweet in the last segment said. Expectations are going to be a little bit lower. and so therefore, when they have more success as far as where they finish, and if they win an NCAA tournament game, I think if one of those two things happen, you could make a legitimate argument that it's a better season. I anticipate both will happen. As you heard KY at his press conference, I think he's tired of us on this show talking about the need for a big man. I think he's got the memo that he needs to go get one. And I think he's trying to tell everybody, calm down, we're going to have one. And I think you look at this roster overall, there's upgrades as far as consistency goes. And in particular, you guys mentioned the last segment, their shooting should be better. The ball movement, because AJ, there's pluses and minuses when you have a player like AJ DeBonta. We see this in a lot of different teams. When you get a high level talent that is expected to be a top pick in the draft, sometimes the ball sticks. And we saw that at times. And it wasn't just sticking because of him. It was sticking because other guys were like, well, this should be my time to get a shot now. I think the chemistry and the ball movement is going to be improved this year. I think you're going to see more ball movement. I think when you watch these NBA finals, KY does a great job of incorporating what we see in the NBA and showing that as a way to resonate with younger players. I think when you go back and you look at the Knicks and some of their ability to penetrate, kick, and continue that ball movement and trust in it, even in late in the shot clock, and the quality of shot and how everybody got their opportunity and the consistency across the board. Obviously, Jalen Brunson was huge. But if you go over the course of that whole entire series, some of those early wins, it was because the balance of how they played. And I think throughout the course of this NBA Finals run, you can pull clips. And with this team in particular, their shooting ability, their athleticism, their ability to create for others off the bounce, you get that first touch off the bounce, you kick, you get that second touch off the bounce, good things are going to happen. The defense is going to be in complete scramble mode at that point in time, especially at the collegiate level. And you're going to get a high level look from beyond the arc. And the more easy kick out, catch and shoot threes that you can find, where you're not having to create shots off the bounce, and the shots that you're able to create off of your player man movement on ball and off. I think those are the kind of looks that lean into being a more efficient basketball team, in particular from beyond the arc. I said it, guys, Richie Saunders, when he went down, that was really going to hurt this team. I mean, Dawson Baker was from the start, so you couldn't really count on him. But when Richie went down, it changed the way teams defended BYU. It did. There wasn't anybody on the scouting report that was going to scare you from beyond the arc. And so they could overload and they could try to clog the paint up as much as they possibly could. And a lot of teams did a good job of that. So I think this year's team, they have more weapons to stretch the floor. You have more guys that have proven that they can do it at the Division I level. And now they just need to prove that they can do it in a BYU uniform. And once that happens, the spacing is going to be created. And it's going to open up the interior, whether it's off the dribble or once the interior presence is found and inputted into this roster, you'll be able to play off of that person as well.
2: Here's to BYU winning an NCAA tournament game and finishing better than seventh in the Big 12 and taking the step forward. Sean, great stuff, man. We appreciate your time as always and looking forward to a very entertaining, interesting time at the NBA draft.
0: You know, every time I come on the show, guys, I just think I'm working with two guys that are as good as Messi.
1: I think that's a fair comparison. Ronaldo's warming up right now as we speak in Houston. Let's go.
0: He's not getting a hat trick tonight.
1: He's got to get a brace at least.
0: Okay. If I had to say one of you was Mbappe, which one's Mbappe and which one is Messi?
2: Wow.
1: I want to be Erling Haaland.
2: I don't know.
0: You don't have the flow for that, my man. You don't have the flow. I'm sorry. If we were going to go off of physical stature, you are not Haaland, just so you know. The dude with the 32-inch bicep sitting next to you that does curls every single day for like 18 hours, that's the guy that would be Haaland.
1: 32? A gymmer's worth?
2: Always the hype man, Sean.
0: It's his natural supplements that he uses. His natural supplements.
2: I don't have time for fake things or the money. Sean, you're the best. Good to talk to you, man. Be well.
0: All right. Talk to you guys later.
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2: Continue our BYU Sports Nation Big Stories special on Juneteenth with University of Arizona graduate Robert Golden, who had a 7-year success story with the Pittsburgh Steelers and Kansas City Chiefs of the NFL. However, Robert felt he had a higher calling in life to make a difference in his hometown of Fresno, California. So he hung up his cleats and went back to work in a different type of arena. This is the big story of Robert Golden.
16: I attended Edison High School, where I graduated and went to the University of Arizona on a full-ride football scholarship. Played at Arizona for 4 years before I got the opportunity to go play for the Pittsburgh Steelers.
17: After playing 7 years in the NFL, I was playing with the Kansas City Chiefs when Patrick Mahomes was the starting quarterback. At that time, I was done playing football, and Andy Reid, the head coach, he asked me, was I all right? You know, what's going on? This is a Super Bowl team. And I'm just like, God got a bigger purpose on my life than just being an athlete. And here we are now, running one of the fastest growing schools in the state of California.
18: Yeah. No competition, only me up in this race, so I'm going. I knew it since the first day I was rolling. Said to myself when I wake up,
19: I will never focus on the hate. Everybody wanna be great, but I strive to be.
20: So when I say we are, you say golden. We are
21: golden.
20: We are
21: golden.
20: We are
21: golden.
20: We are
21: golden.
20: Let's have a great day, but more importantly, let's have a golden year. Good luck, GCA.
22: Love. Golden Charter Academy is a place-based education that's focused on stewardship of the environment. A place where kids could get outside of the four walls of a classroom, but still learn.
23: Basically, what Golden Charter Academy is doing is using the zoo as a living laboratory, a living classroom.
24: So every single week, our scholars will go out to the zoo and they'll engage in a field experience or learning session.
25: When you're growing up in a community like this, all you know is all you see.
16: How can we inspire these kids to dream bigger? Because we're not just telling kids that you can be a zoologist or a biologist, but a zoo is a small city in itself.
23: Sure, it's animal care, but then it's also maintenance, right? It's also horticulture. It's also finance. It's also marketing.
16: We are providing these scholars the opportunity to have access to see something that they never would have saw had they not attended Golden Charter Academy.

0: I was so amazed at the culture he was creating with kids. And he just instinctively knew some things. I would even say to him, how did you come up with these ideas for school? I said, I never talked to you about, you know, this, the golden rules and the branding. And he said, I thought about how school was for me. And I thought about what was missing from it.
1: He wants to equip these kids with everything that they could possibly need to not only become NFL players or baseball players, but engineers and architects and doctors. He wants to show the kids there's so much more out there.
2: We wanted to build something that was different. We wanted to build something like a family atmosphere where every kid could go to the school and feel like they was at home.
1: Mr. Martell greeting us every morning, or Miss Monica greeting us with a hug every morning.
3: They engage in a very healthy breakfast. They get to go run outside, get their wiggles out, and then they line up for morning affirmations.
2: You know, you don't have no bully on the campus. You have no kids running around hungry. You have no kids in need of anything because we supply everything they need.
4: Some of the kids confide in us about they don't have much at home. So at the end of the school, we'll pack them a lunch, a little, you know, box so they can take home with cereals, something for the next day, some snacks. And if they have siblings that don't go here, we, you know, send enough for the siblings as well.
3: We really focus on that structure piece. The structure is big for us. It's big for students and scholars.
5: Oh, y'all are bros already.
6: When it comes to the structure and love, yes, we want to provide love and love on our scholars and let them know that they're welcome and they're at home. But at the same time, too, we want them to understand that you got to conduct yourself in a golden manner, not just to be taken serious, but to be an example for others.
5: Oh, I love it, man. My kids have been blessed to be here all 4 years. I just dropped my last one off today for the first day of kindergarten, so I'm excited.
7: I have a second grader here now, but when she started here, she couldn't read. She barely knew her alphabet, and she improved 99% this last school year. They know your kids, they pour into them, they love on them while getting an education.
0: When Robert and I first met, we both agreed that we would like to recruit our initial class from Southwest Fresno.
3: So our new building, hopefully if all goes well, will be in next school year, August of 2025. And our new building is right across the street from Fresno Chaffee Zoo. We're really looking for that new school to also bring really just life and vibrancy to that area of Southwest Fresno that literally you drive down that street, there's really nothing there.
0: That's where Robert grew up. It is an underserved area of our community. It was when he was a young man. It's still that way.
6: Right here, we is in my hometown, my home community where I grew up at. And it's funny just being able to reflect back on my childhood and bring everything back full circle. That was my bedroom room right there. I helped my dad plant this tree that we're standing under right here. And we built this mailbox. We would go up and down this street and wait for a dog to see us and then take off running, and it'll chase us. And that's how I got my NFL speed, due to me running full speed up and down this street growing up. You know, these opportunities that's coming to me to run this environmental stewardship zoo school, like, who am I to be doing this type of work? I just reflect over my life and growing up in this moment and growing up on this street and just, you know, how proud my dad will be. Just thinking back on how far God has brought not only me, but my family.
2: I can't say enough about who he is and what he's done and how he's doing it. You know, it's amazing. I mean, God is driving Robert.
6: I believe it's because of my mom's prayers. I believe it's because of my dad being up in heaven, nudging God, letting him know that you should open this door up for my boy.
8: If you've ever met Robert Golden, you know he's one of the most inspirational people.
0: He has the vision, he believes strongly in it, and he pushes through. And that's changed me because I see how powerful that is in my own life.
9: He has an inner glow. He has a fire inside of him to change the world.
10: You can't do nothing but be proud, especially from a kid that was born in Fresno, California.
6: When you talk about the Golden Rules, it's a philosophy on how to live life. Give respect not only to your peers, but to the environment, to yourself. Be good to yourself. you are on this earth for a reason. Be obligated to whatever it is that you're trying to do, whether it's, you know, you're a mom, a dad, an uncle, a brother, fulfill that to the best of your ability. Love learning. There's an opportunity to learn something new every day. Dedication, be committed to whatever it is that you're trying to do. And whatever it is that you're trying to do, it's not going to happen overnight. Continue to elevate. Elevate yourself. Elevate the people that's around you. Elevate your environment. Never quit. Never quit on yourself. Never quit on what God has called you to do. Never quit on that idea that is sparked inside of your mind, because you never know how close you are to accomplishing or opening that door that is going to unlock the golden opportunity for you to thrive and succeed in. So if I was to stand in front of a podium and tell anybody anything to give them some inspiration or motivation, it will simply be to be golden.
11: Be golden!
12: Be golden!
11: Be golden!
12: Be golden!
11: Be golden!
12: Be golden!
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19: Talked about a text he got from Ace DiBanza that was interesting.
20: Ace DiBanza, AJ's dad, sent me this morning. It's the picture.
21: No idea what that is.
20: Just a completely blurry screen.
21: It's
20: a Jazz shirt and a Wizard shirt. He's got them both.
19: So get this text.
21: Indeed,
19: with
21: we did.
19: The same photo. We did.
21: Indeed,
19: so
21: we did.
19: It's good to know that Wendy and the two of us are getting similar texts from Ace, which is great.
21: I believe your
19: That's
21: response to that text was somehow the Jazz one looks better.
19: yes, I said that. And Ace said, "We'll see you next week."
21: And Jazz fans agree. All rise and shout. Let's get to what's trending.
22: I think we're solidified with AJ going number one to the Washington Wizards.
23: Triple-double!
19: Almost a consensus pick for number one.
24: DiBanza got better over the course of the year and played his best in some of the biggest moments. DiBanza is undoubtedly the safer choice.
21: Let's get into it. Yesterday, it was reported that Washington Wizards point guard Trae Young is expected to decline his player option and become a free agent. However, this morning, ESPN's Brian Windhorst reporting that Trae Young is going to sign a 3-year long-term extension to stay with the Wizards. A little bit of both. What does this Varying report situation mean for AJ DeBonta's chances to go as the number one overall pick to Washington?
19: Well, yesterday when it came out that maybe Trey was going to open up his free agency and maybe not sign with the Wizards.
21: Like, are they going to sign? Are they going to get Darren Peterson?
19: Maybe they grab Darren Peterson as the kind of primary ball handling guard there. But this morning, since Wendy said, it's likely that he signs a 3-year deal with the Wizards, that we go back to the most likely scenario, which is you grab A.J. DeBonta. He fits in really well on this roster as a jumbo wing. That's something they need, like a big scoring wing. You have Trae Young if he's going to sign. You have Anthony Davis once he gets healthy. And A.J. DeBonta, that feels like, and they have other quality top five, top 10 picks from the past couple years. That seems like a team that can contend for a play-in game, right? 7-10 spot in the East, which is interesting. Would love for AJ to be as relevant as humanly possible. Could he take the Wizards, further? Like, Trey Johnson, Alex Starr, these guys that were top five picks the last couple years. That's an interesting team to me where I go, okay, I actually might want to watch them play. When Jimmer was drafted by the Kings, I had no desire to watch the Kings other than to watch Jimmer. But I would be interested to have League Pass and watch the Wizards on a regular basis.
21: There's some star power on that team.
19: Yes, and AJ as a jumbo wing fits in a spot where he could be a 15 to 20 point a game score out of the gate. I like that a lot. Frankly, with the Jazz, I don't know if AJ would be a 20 a game guy given kind of the existing talent that is there. And, maybe he is no matter where he goes because AJ is going to be awesome. But is he going to get the usage at a high level? I like the idea of AJ being on a roster where he doesn't have to be the number one option. I want him to be the number three option as a rookie. And then if he has a rookie year like we think he'll have, he moves up to number two and then eventually number one, maybe in year three or four. I don't want it. You have to do all this and we stink and you're unhappy, but you're getting a bunch of hollow points.
21: Maybe you've noticed, folks, in the digital age and social media that someone puts out a report and then there's this congregation and this overreaction, which is why, and I believe that you take the same stance that I do, and that is take a breath, wait and see if somebody else starts talking about this as well. Like if there are multiple reports out there that Trae Young's not going to be on the Wizards, then for me, it starts to gain real steam. So I never bought into wholeheartedly the idea that he was actually going to leave. Like, nah, I don't think that's going to happen. Let's wait and see if something else comes out. And sure enough, Brian Windhorst reports, oh, he's going to sign a 3-year deal. So it's like, okay, well, he was never going anywhere. It's kind of like Little League soccer when you're 5 or 6 years old, the ball goes somewhere and then like the whole group just like follows it.
19: Spread out.
21: Spread out.
19: They never spread
21: take
19: out.
21: A breath
19: they
21: on social media.
19: They can't do it. It's
21: what, impossible. Did you see this? Yeah. Just breathe. So again, didn't really buy into it. This makes more sense that they would bring him in, and especially kind of helps me think that AJ DeBonta is going to be the guy. Like if they're locking in Trae Young, they're going to draft AJ.
19: They don't
21: DeBonta.
19: Need a Darren Peterson then as a backcourt duo guy. Like AJ will be on the wing with him.
21: I know Darren and his whole camp are saying, look, we believe we're the number one pick. We believe Darren believes he is clearly the best player and he can fit with Washington. Yeah, he could fit with Washington. But if they sign Trae Young to a multiple year deal, then AJ should be the pick.
19: Your belief in being number one doesn't mean they'll draft you. That's great that you believe. We're a school of believers here. Topic two, NBA insider Jake Fisher of the Stein Line Report wrote the following about BYU's Richie Saunders ahead of next week's NBA draft. Quote, several scouts have mentioned the possibility that BYU guard Richie Saunders could join his former Cougar teammate Yegor Dioman in Brooklyn with the Nets' number 33 pick. As long as Saunders doesn't sneak into the first round of the draft somehow, that'd be wild, expect him to be selected early during round two next Wednesday. Would you like the Richie-Yegor connection in Brooklyn?
21: Of course. Having two BYU guys on that team that's building and young, and there would be real opportunity for Richie to play. Obviously, they're all in on Yegor, who has become just this three-point specialist. That's a big point guard in the NBA.
19: He's a shooting guard. I thought he'd play point guard. He's a shooting guard in the NBA.
21: It's unbelievable. Yeah, I would love it. And while you don't buy team gear, if Richie goes to the Nets, I think that might make even you, Jerem Jordan, buy something Nets to support Yegor and Richie. No?
19: Well, if it was like a Richie jersey and I got it signed or something, that's different.
21: Okay.
19: Because it's about Richie. I'm not buying generic Nets gear, though. That's what I'm saying.
21: Now you really do need League Pass to watch the Brooklyn Nets, to watch two BYU guys and two all-time BYU guys.
19: Yes. Yegor is one of the top five point guards BYU's ever had, you throw Danny and Jimmer and probably Yegor.
1: They're both so beloved. Both of them.
19: And Yegor in the news. If you follow Tom Satake, you know some news about Yegor. But it's exciting. That idea is exciting. I would prefer Richie on a contender, though. Like, playing with Yegor, yes, that's fun. I don't see Brooklyn making a ton of noise soon. Brooklyn's interesting. They got a bunch of rookies, right? They had a million draft picks last year.
1: Just locked in their head coach for a long-term contract, yep. So they're building around him.
19: Noah Clowney, Nolan Treori, Drake Powell, Ben Seraph, Danny Wolf, and so on. So they're interesting. When Michael Porter Jr. is your best player, you're not a title contender whatsoever. He's got to be the number three on a title contender, a la the Nuggets a few years ago when they won the ship. So not my preference that he goes to Brooklyn. It's fun, the idea to play with Yegor, but I'd rather have him on a contender where we're watching him in May and June, man.
1: With the NBA draft now just 5 days away, we were thinking about some hypotheticals. Like, if A.J. DeBonta is taken as the number one overall pick, where would that fall on the list of all-time greatest accomplishments in the history of BYU sports? You want your mind to race? Yeah, get into this subject because
19: fun to think about.
1: For a straight hour as I was getting ready this morning, like, where would I put that?
19: Yep.
1: Let's compare a few things, shall we? Our producer, Colton Potter, will present some of the most notable and best accomplishments in the history of BYU athletics. And then we will discuss if AJ going number one is grander or maybe not compared to that specific thing. So is AJ going number one bigger than this? Colton Potter, what do you have for us?
3: First one, the 1984 National Championship.
19: No, it's not bigger than winning the Natty, but we have to start high, right? To me, that's the greatest accomplishment in BYU sports history, is BYU winning a national championship in football.
1: Even though there are detractors out there that say, it's a false national. The voters.
19: It happened.
1: The voters put BYU number one in all of the polls.
19: Yeah.
1: Consensus number one.
19: Give us another one.
3: Next one, Jimmer Mania.
1: Ooh.
19: Okay, I have Jimmer Mania above AJ DeBonta's story arc.
1: I do too. It captivated a nation.
19: I think, yeah, he's more relatable. So, you know what people don't relate to? A 6'9 guy with a 7-foot wingspan. Like, there's not a lot of those guys out there. They relate to the 6'1, 6'2 guy that can shoot threes, you know, just a touch before, you know, Steph Curry in the vein. I go Jimmer Mania. To me, I actually have him at number three all time.
1: The oohs and ahs that Jimmer created and how unique it was created this straight-up phenomenon in American sports.
19: And I loved when the student section was where it was right there.
1: Jimmer's
19: I know
1: a
19: they can
1: verb.
19: Now, but I love that.
1: Jimmer's a verb!
19: Yeah.
1: Like, A.J. DeBonta, that's
19: AJ's
1: not
19: a noun.
1: It's not a verb. It's a proper noun.
19: Yeah.
1: And he's a high-level proper noun.
19: A.J.'s not far from this for me, though. So okay, let's keep it going.
1: Jimmer's still on top there. Okay, next one, Colton.
3: All right, next one. Zach Wilson going number two to the Jets.
1: If AJ goes number one.
3: NFL draft.
19: Yes. I think the AJ going number one is actually bigger than that.
1: Agreed, because you're number one.
19: And Zach's ascension, Zach came out of nowhere. AJ, we've known he was probably going to be the number one pick for a year and a half already. Zach's ascension was amazing. It is a top 10 moment probably in BYU sports history, maybe top 15. Of Zach going number two, but to me, it's not bigger than AJ potentially going number one. In fact, if AJ goes number two, still bigger.
1: You think?
19: Yes.
1: Okay, so that.
19: I know the NFL is a bigger deal than the NBA.
1: Then it becomes a real debate because Zach, in his own right, for better and worse, captivated the nation going as the number two overall pick because of the Jets connection as well.
19: Yes, and unfortunately, like, we want Zach to continue to have a great NFL career, but Zach's not kind of been the number two pick kind of guy in the NFL. We're hoping he gets that opportunity still in the future, and we're rooting for him. But, yeah, AJ number one, still higher than
1: that. I mean, AJ picking BYU in its own right is an accomplishment for BYU.
19: To me, that might actually be higher than this, which is crazy to say. We love Zach. Come on.
1: AJ picking BYU. Yeah, that's a whole other conversation.
19: Did anyone else go on First Take and pick BYU when they were recruited? I mean, that was a huge moment. It really was.
1: Wow. Okay, number four.
3: Ty Detmer winning the Heisman Trophy.
19: Ty's higher.
1: The Heisman.
19: Ty's higher. To me, Ty is number two on this list. I go Natty in 84.
1: Heisman Trophy.
19: Heisman Trophy in college football? That's amazing. For a guy that Lavelle Edwards jokingly called Pee Wee Herman one time? I mean, come on. This guy threw for 15,000 yards. 1990 was incredible. He was incredible his whole career. beating Miami, the whole thing.
21: We agree there. The Heisman Trophy was such a huge moment for a 6-foot BYU quarterback to finally get it done when McMahon,
19: was he 6
21: young, foot? Bosco didn't. It was Ty Detmer
19: did it.
21: Incredible.
19: You're calling him 6 foot. Is that what he is on his BYU roster?
21: Yeah. We stood eye to eye with him. Even when
19: I'm not talking reality. I'm talking what they
21: listed. Didn't he get listed at 6 feet?
19: They say 6 feet.
21: There you go.
19: I don't know if I believe it.
21: Okay.
19: I'm going to text him later.
21: All right. I have some opinions about another big event that happened, but I don't know what's going to be presented here at number 5.
19: Let's keep going.
21: Colton, what do you have for us?
3: Danny Ainge leading BYU to the Elite Eight.
19: Okay. And
21: the Elite Eight!
19: I would include like his whole senior year, the Elite Eight, the whole thing.
21: Player of the year.
19: I think that AJ going number one, and also all of AJ, which is largely unwritten, by the way, I think AJ is going to be, he either is or will become, like with his career, higher than this.
21: He'll be a, yes.
19: I think it'll be number four. I think Danny and that senior is number 5 in this list.
21: I think AJ is going to be an all-NBA player, an all-star for 8 to 10 years. He's going to have a fantastic flourishing career in the NBA.
19: Perhaps I Hall of Fame.
21: I hope he wins championships like Danny Ainge did with the Celtics. And I hope he's the best player on that.
19: It's a different app, right?
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21: Back on the program, Kevin, we really enjoyed your conversation with Richie Saunders that was put out last night. Great stuff there. And naturally, we want to talk about him at length, but we have to start with the story of the year in the NBA, and that is how in the world the Knicks won the NBA Finals the way that they did. You had a great seat for that and an experience there. How in the world did they do it the way that they did it against the San Antonio Spurs?
25: I mean, it's just crazy that this 53-win team that was up and down all year long with moments where you believe in them when they win the NBA Cup to moments when it feels like they should blow it up this offseason is down 2-1 in the first round of the playoffs. And then they rattle off 13 straight wins, and they go 16-3 in the postseason, and they're hoisting Larry O'Brien Trophy at the end of the day. I've never seen a team with this type of story leading into the playoffs do what they did in such dominant fashion. And I think really it is just a, know, Jalen Brunson was interviewed by Malika Andrews the night they went in the finals, and he had a quote where he said something along the lines of, oh, she asked him, what play defines you? And he said it was when Josh Hart missed the layup at the end of game four. And he said it's because in that moment we were down, you know, like there's a really disappointment, like there's a chance to take the lead. And we all said to Josh, like, hey, keep your head up. We're going to bounce back from this. And I think that moment in many ways really does epitomize the resilience of this team, where they're down double digits in all five games.
1: Crazy.
25: It's like, and yet they win 4-1. I do really think Jalen Brunson did pick out the perfect moment that summarizes the resilience and the collective mindset of a group of 10 plus players on that team, and a really good head coach in Mike Brown leading to that title. It's pretty remarkable. A true team championship, I'd say, in my opinion.
19: It was fun to watch, and I hope Charles Oakley is welcome back to MSG after all this. Meanwhile, yeah. The battle for number one, AJ DiBonsa, almost a consensus pick for number one at this point. Yet there's a report that Darren Peterson didn't work out for the Jazz. He just worked out for the Wizards. What do you make of that information?
25: You know, it reminds me so much of the year Paolo Banchero went number one out of Duke to the Orlando Magic. And on the morning of the draft, it was still a question. Is it going to be Banchero? Is it going to be Chet Holmgren? Is it going to be Jabari Smith? And it turned out to be Banchero. There was so much uncertainty around what Orlando was going to do. And I think that's very much the same thing this year with the Washington Wizards, where they're really not showing their hand. I do think, at least from the current intel, is that it is between AJ DiBonsa or Darren Peterson, and Cam Boozer seems to not be as part of that conversation quite as much. We'll see if that changes, but I do think it is real that there is no consensus within that front office. Maybe their final decision maker already knows who he's going to pick, but they're definitely not revealing that outside of that small circle. And so I think for the Wizards, there's just so many moving pieces right now. There's the reporting as well that they could be shopping Trae Young and potentially moving him. Does that mean they're just trying to make space at the guard spot for Darren Peterson? Perhaps. But I think, you know, with both of these guys, DiBonsa is undoubtedly the safer choice, given Peterson missed 11 out of 35 games and, you know, sat out of the game against Arizona 15 minutes prior when he had flu-like symptoms. I mean, is that guy a true gamer? In the ways that a lot of people describe him as, those actions don't seem to indicate that, whereas DiBonsa got better over the course of the year and played his best in some of the biggest moments.
1: From a roster build standpoint and schematically, is AJ DiBonsa a better fit for the Washington Wizards or the Utah Jazz?
25: I mean, I think both of those guys could fit on either teams, to be totally clear. I think for AJ, on paper, he's a better fit for Utah in the sense that he'd be surrounded by length and versatility. I mean, like Ace Bailey would suddenly become the two on the Utah Jazz with DiBonsa playing some three and Jaren Jackson Jr. there and potentially bring back Walker Kessler and having Lauri Markkanen in there. Like, that's a big team for the Utah Jazz. Never mind Keontae Thornton.
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19: That's a great answer. What's your best comp for who AJ could become?
25: I've got in my draft guide two Celtics, in part because he grew up a Celtics fan, also because I think that makes sense. Jason Tatum and Jaylen Brown. I think those are kind of two similar paths for him. Tatum being the preferable path, where Tatum entered the NBA out of Duke with questions about, well, can he extend his range from mid-range to three? Why is he not a more impactful defender with his size and his dimensions? AJ has those similar questions. I believe in AJ Dibonsa that he can extend his range to three. It seems like in pre-draft workouts, with everything he's been training on, that has been a major focus for him, becoming more of a reliable perimeter shooter. And then, like, we saw the playmaking improvement over the course of the year too with him, like with Tatum over the course of his career. And I'd just be betting on AJ to figure it out defensively. I think mid-year with BYU, there was a stretch in late January, early February, that he was averaging like 3-4 rebounds per game as a guy who's 6'9" and should be getting double that. And I know the coaching staff and his father challenged him, and he's then suddenly the rest of the year he averaged 8 rebounds the rest of the way. And so I think he can respond to challenges and get better, and be really a true, like, overall star like Tatum is, whereas Jaylen Brown is not a downside. He's a finals MVP, but he's not quite the level of Jason Tatum as a playmaker or as a decision maker. So I think there's a very high floor for AJ to be an all-star caliber talent, and it's just a matter of what level he ends up reaching.
19: Regarding his rebounding, his dad Ace told us, I better see at least 10 there, or I'm going to be mad. So that challenge was super legit.
25: Yep.
21: We appreciate
25: it. Gonna challenge him with steals and blocks next. That's gonna be the next thing.
21: Why stop there? As I said, we appreciated your interview with Richie Saunders yesterday, and it's been one of the more compelling storylines, especially for BYU fans and Big 12 basketball fans, to watch a guy who has just a gut-wrenching, heartbreaking injury happened in the Colorado game. The day that they're retiring Jimmer Fredette's jersey, for crying out loud.
19: Terrible,
21: I mean, it was just awful. But he stood up, walked off on his own power in large part, and he does what Richie does. He continues to work, and he's relentless. Why do you think he is so consistently flying up draft boards, even though he had such a significant injury?
25: I think it's undeniable what he's capable of doing. I mean, with his size and his shooting ability and the hustle, like, a torn ACL is no big deal nowadays in terms of recovery and returning back to your norm as a player. And so I think for Richie, odds are he'll be a second round pick. And like I asked him, I said, does it matter to you to be a first round pick? And he said, you know, post injury, it's more about just simply the best fit. And I think that's 100% true, but it wouldn't shock me if a team in the late first round is like, we want a guy on a rookie scale deal who can play right away once he's healthy and can shoot threes and hustle and play hard. I mean, it was kind of funny during the interview with him, and I'm sure you guys have experienced this too, talking to him. He like almost like he kind of like almost like stopped himself from saying multiple times he loves hustling and he loves playing hard and all that, because it's all he talked about. I had asked him, I was like, what's the thing you look forward to most when you get back in the floor? He's like, oh, putting a swim move on a defender and crashing the offensive glass. And it's like,
19: who says
25: yeah,
19: that?
25: Like that's Richie Saunders. That's what I love about him, and that's what teams love about him. He's just a winner through and through. How could you not watch these NBA finals, the playoffs as a whole, and see guys who are tough, who are smart, who are gritty, who never stop hustling, and somehow think, oh, Richie Saunders isn't going to make it? He's going to make it, and I think he's going to be a really high-level player in the NBA, and I felt that way since his junior year. And he got even better as a senior, and it's crazy it ended with the torn ACL in the way that it did. But yeah. I hope for him he's somebody who just comes back from this and ends up at the low of his career with many, many highs ahead.
19: Every team can use a Richie Saunders, and Kevin Young's greatest.
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21: Brandon Sorsby has been granted a preliminary injunction.
19: How is this possible?
26: No, the NCAA has no enforceable rules.
21: Opposing Sorsby was never about Texas Tech. It was about the sport as a whole.
19: The integrity of the game is in question now.
21: What's Trending presented by Tim Daly Nissan, part of the Tim Daly Auto Group, serving Utah since 1968. Jason just referenced it. The battle between Texas Tech and the Big 12 Conference as a whole continues. The conference striking back in a notable way earlier this morning. Ross Dellinger of Yahoo Sports, the first to report the following, and I quote his social media post, news. The Big 12 has filed a legal complaint in federal court, against Texas Tech and the Texas Attorney General, seeking declaratory judgment and a preliminary injunction to enforce its bylaws and potentially sanction the school for its plans to play Brendan Sorsby. Whoa, he continues, per the complaint, the Big 12 presidents and ADs have requested that Tech not play Sorsby, but the school has not agreed, resulting in league considering monetary sanctions and or ban on competing in the Big 12 championship game. We're not done. In wake of the league's legal filing, Big 12 presidents and chancellors are set to meet this afternoon where options, including sanctioning Texas Tech, are expected to be discussed. However, no decision is expected today, sources tell Yahoo Sports. A Dellinger bomb, if yes, you will. In multiple posts this morning, Jason, how in the world do you see all of this playing out today and even beyond?
27: In a lot of billable hours. That's how I see this playing out.
21: You get a lawsuit. You get a counter lawsuit.
27: That's what we're doing. And look, remember, this is in response to the lawyers and the Attorney General of Texas saying that if you decide to put sanctions on Texas Tech and or Brendan Sorsby, we are going to sue you, essentially. And so this is their response. This is going to go back and forth. And what the Big 12 is trying to do with this filing is to give themselves the ability to govern their own conference and to make decisions penalties within their own conference. They feel like they have been stripped of that right to be able to govern their conference.
1: They want to enforce
27: based off
1: something.
27: Of their bylaws.
1: They want to be able to enforce
27: things. They want to be able to enforce things. How I see it playing out is I don't know. Once you take common sense off the table, which is what we saw when the initial injunction was granted.
1: That's not applicable. Common sense is not applicable.
27: Once common sense is off the table, anything is up for grabs. So I don't know how this is going to play out. I think this is important that this is the Big 12 that is making this filing and not the NCAA. I think we've seen that the NCAA, for whatever reason, doesn't seem to have the ability to be able to win these types of lawsuits. We saw it with, you know, the Ole Miss quarterback where they made a ruling and then they got overruled. But going the route of the conference may see more results. And, you know, at the end of the day, some of this may just be Texas Tech backing down. Now, everything they've shown says that they're probably not going to do that. But the Big 12 right now is fighting for its right, not to party, but to be able to enforce its own rules.
1: Nice Beastie Boys reference.
27: Thank you.
1: In the spirit of music and movies and pop culture, this whole thing kind of feels like if you have seen the movie That Thing You Do, and
27: yes,
1: I know you've seen the movie,
27: I do.
1: That Thing You Do, The yes. Wonders, it's Wonders with an O. There is a point in the movie where the lead singer, spoiler alert, breaks up with the band. This kind of feels like the record label is the conference, and the most talented member of the band is the Texas Tech Red Raiders, and the label wants to do something different. The lead singer's like, nah, I'm going to do my own thing or else I quit. It feels a little bit like there's a breakup happening there. And that might seem dramatic, but I don't think that people understand how serious this is in some degree, because Texas Tech is posturing like, hey, we're the big dog. We can throw our weight around where we want to. But can they? Like, can they really do that if the Big 12 Conference is granted the legalities that they are seeking, Jason? At that point, how much power does Texas Tech have to do anything? And then there's just a weird fracture. So that concerns me, because they are a valuable entity. Texas Tech and Cody Campbell and everything that's going into that, like, they have taken the reins as the Big 12 power. And they're willing to play ball and spend money and do. It's been fun to watch. But how much power do they actually wield here? And the fracture that's going to happen causes me concern. It's almost like, in another metaphorical sense, that your parents are going to kick you out of the house unless you just decide to abide by the rules.
27: Right.
1: Like, where's Texas? What are they going to do? What do they do from here if they can't come to some type of agreement that you can move forward and Sorsby doesn't play and the Big 12 gets their way? Or I don't know, Jason. How does it play out? It's just going to get uglier before it gets better.
27: It is. It's going to get worse on both sides, because both sides have picked a lane, okay? There's a lot of traffic in the Big 12's lane because there's a lot of people that are backing them up and want to see the Big 12 be victorious in this negotiation, in this legal world.
1: It feels like Texas Tech versus the world.
27: Yes. Texas Tech right now, you know, if you've ever been out, you know, 3 o'clock in the morning, it's 3 o'clock in the morning, you're on the road and you realize I'm the only one on this road right now. That's kind of Texas Tech right now. They're the only ones in that lane right now. On the other side of the divider is literally everybody else. And they are hoping that the Big 12 is victorious, because what all these other conferences, they don't want to be in the same situation where something happens to a team in their conference and then they have no ability to be able to do anything about it.
1: Wild, wild stuff reported by Ross Dellinger. And I'll add a few more things that Dellinger and Pete Thamel added. I quote Dellinger once again from another post: from the Big 12's filing, in an industry that rarely agrees on anything, there is finally an issue that everyone seems to agree on. This is to your point, Jason. Other than Texas Tech and the Attorney General, universities should not field players who have bet on their own team's games in college athletics.
21: Pete Thamel of ESPN continues. The Big 12 has filed a complaint in federal court in Dallas for a declaratory judgment, which would effectively give the league the ability to enforce its bylaws. Yep. That's what they want. This comes in response to the Texas AG's letter last week. This would empower the Big 12 to have autonomy to make a decision on Brendan Sorsby's case. That's a nice way to put a bow on this opening topic.

0: least 8 weeks.
1: Don't like that.
0: End quote. How concerned should BYU fans be about this news?
1: Anytime one of your star players and a future NFL player, we believe, gets hurt and is going to miss significant time, it absolutely is a major concern, but there is a silver lining that it's only 8 weeks, we hope. And everything that I have gathered over the weekend is that it's not going to be anything that's going to require extra time away other than the projected 8 weeks, which is great news, all things considered. So if you do the math, 8 weeks would put
0: middle of
1: us into August 10th-ish, yeah. August 12th. So he can't really do much until then. I mean, he can do some things that will help his conditioning, and he will be seeking physical therapy. Sure. So there will be something there. But in terms of being like full go, it probably is not going to be until the final week of fall camp where Falito starts to feel like he is back to himself. The question then becomes, does BYU play him in that Utah Tech game, or do they just say, you know what, take it easy, get your feet back underneath you, let's work on some conditioning more, strengthening that foot, and then you're ready for week two. So I am hopeful that he will be back for week two, and that is when he will make his debut at the latest.
0: Yeah, I'm glad that you mentioned that, because I think that does give him an extra week, that if he's not ready, there is absolutely no reason to push him into a game. So to answer the exact question, how concerned should BYU fans be? I'm with you. You never want to see it, but I'm not, because of the timeline. And the fact that if the timeline is accurate, and to, like you said, you've kind of followed up and it sounds like that is accurate, that puts him back in plenty of time to ramp himself up and be ready to go. He has been, and I understand that it's a new defensive coordinator and there will be tweaks to the defense. I totally understand that. But this is a guy that's been in this system and around these guys for a while. We know what type of talent he is. I do not worry one bit that if needed, if they put him out there, he would perform at the highest level that he can. So I'm not really worried about it at all, as long as that timeline is accurate. That gives him a couple of weeks to ramp up. If he's not ready to go for Utah Tech, you don't need to play him.
1: You don't have to rush it. I mean, ask Foley. He's going to be like, I'm playing
0: against Utah Tech. But this actually, if there's ever a good time to have something like this, it happened at the right time, and it should allow him to be back and ready to go when they need him in the season.
1: All right, we obviously will keep a close eye on the developments there, but as it stands, if he's back by week two, we are in agreement. Should be okay for BYU and their star safety, Falay Tuisalanu.
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4: Be with your day-to-day BYU Sports play-by-play. I am Spencer Linton, teamed up with Jerem Jordan. Happy Thursday, everyone. Joining us now is the head coach of BYU men's basketball, Kevin Young, back in the Cougar Council Room. You just heard your own voice there, coach, saying you want to make BYU one of the best places for college basketball players to develop into NBA talent. Now that vision is really starting to take hold. So, one, congratulations on making that come to fruition so quickly.
5: It's not hypothetical.
4: Two, how in the world have you done it on such an advanced time frame?
6: A lot. There's a lot that goes into it. You know, I think number one, just the people. You know, we have a lot of people here that really help these guys get better. You know, obviously my background in the league gets a lot of attention, but, you know, we've talked about it before, but just a lot of our support staff from, you know, our strength and conditioning, the mental performance, the nutrition, analytics, you know, the whole deal. There's a lot that goes into it. You know, and our coaches do a tremendous job of helping these guys develop on the floor. And then, you know, we've been able to, you know, attract guys that kind of jives with who obviously, you know, talented enough to get there. And then they come in and put the work in, and it's fun to now. I honestly can't wait to sit back and then next season turn an NBA game on and see multiple guys that we've had on the big league. So it'd be cool.
5: It's not like you have a ton of time, but do you have league pass, or are you going to need to get league pass?
6: I'm a league pass guy. So, but no, seriously, man, I was actually talking to Yegor the other day about even just summer league. Like, if him and, you know, I think he's maybe might play in that. And if he does, like, seeing him and AJ potentially play against each other would be pretty cool.
5: How would you summarize the AJ journey? Because it's the biggest kind of swing on a recruit in BYU history, and then you get the best recruit in BYU history. He has this amazing freshman year, and he's the likely number one pick. How would you summarize that journey with him?
6: You know, just amazing, probably. You know, surreal to some respects, mainly because the type of person he is. You know, he made it really fun to coach him. You know, a guy like that comes in and he could very easily make it all about himself, but he was super locked into – you know, one, BYU, two, what we were trying to do as a team, and then three is just like a teammate and a good, you know, a great guy. And then obviously just some of the moments come to mind, you know, stuff, the you know, the Utah game in the Marriott Center comes to mind, you know, the Clemson game, some of the different things that he did in some of these, you know, the dunk he had in the tournament, different things like that. So, yeah, man, I think I've said this before, but 20, 30 years down the road, I think, you know, I know for me, I'll look back and just think how cool it was to have had that experience with AJ.
4: Yesterday, we were discussing our favorite moments, top dunks, top shots, top games as they relate to AJ. This is probably an impossible question for you as his head coach, but what's the top of the list for you in terms of moments or games or dunks or things that relate to AJ?
6: I think just on the court, probably the dunk he had at the Garden. We ran like a little small pick and roll where Rob set a great screen, and he came down the middle of the lane. That was pretty amazing. And then maybe the tip dunk, though. I forget who we were
5: Abilene
6: playing.
5: Abilene Christian.
6: Yeah, had that. That was I don't really react to much, but that one, I think we actually talked about that. Yeah, that one was that was an amazing play.
4: That was one of my favorite moments from your coaching career.
5: That was awesome. Everyone's reaction. Mihailo was, you know, surrendered Cobra and the whole thing. It was crazy. What are you expecting next week with what could be the first number one pick in BYU history in the NBA draft?
6: Well, I mean, for me personally, I'm not getting too hung up on, like, you know, which pick he is. You know, I'm very intrigued with where he's going to go. You know, how they decide to, you know, maximize his talent in terms of where they're putting him on the floor. You know, I'll likely know the coaching staff and so forth. So I'm very curious to see where he goes. But no matter what, you know, I know it's an amazing honor for him to be, you know, in consideration to be the number one pick. I think he's hands down the number one pick. I've talked about that ad nauseum. But I'm just super excited, you know, to see where he goes. And, you know, I'll immediately be a fan of that team.
7: I'm guessing your thoughts around Richie Saunders are similar in wondering where he lands and how he fits into an NBA team. We've watched him rise up draft boards, and with modern medicine, the recovery from the ACL, thankfully, is pretty fluid and awesome.
5: And Richie's a maniac. He'll get after it, which is awesome.
7: It's exactly. You combine it with that. So what are your expectations for Richie and how he will adapt to the NBA coming off that type of injury?
6: Yeah, I don't think the injury is going to be any concern. I really don't. If anything, you know, I think teams will – honestly, they're getting him at a bargain of the price, quite frankly. I think if that didn't happen, who knows where it would have been. But, I mean, it is what it is. He's fully embraced it, and he's as relaxed as I've ever seen Richie, which if you guys know him clearly, he's an intense dude, right? So it's been fun to just kind of see him taking everything in stride at this point. But, I mean, my phone is nonstop with him, you know. I know there's a ton of teams that like him. Obviously, with AJ, you feel like there's a few scenarios that are likely. With Richie, feels like the spectrum is much wider. So I'm super excited for him. You know, I know they're on pins and needles trying to see where he'll land up. But in terms of, like, you know, that injury affecting him, you know, obviously it's not ideal, but he's a guy, to your point, if there's anyone that you think could plow through something like that, it's going to be him.
5: You were the first and earliest on saying he's an NBA guy early in his junior year. What did you see that early that from your NBA experience you thought, no, this guy fits, like he's going to succeed and be there?
6: Yeah, I think one thing as it pertains to, you know, guys that play a role in the NBA, it's like, you know, can you space the floor? Can you knock shots down? You know, and can you play out of a closeout? And I've talked about that a lot with Richie. I saw a thing he was on the other day where he was talking about embracing that. And
5: Kevin O'Connor.
6: Yeah. So, like, analytically speaking, I mean, he's one of the best closeout players in the country. And so that's, I mean, when you're surrounding guys like, in my old world, Book and Chris Paul and all these guys, Katie, you want guys like Richie around them that can make shots at a high level, make decisive decisions at a high level. And then he does so much more, right? Like, you know, his finishing is very impressive. You know, he's got the left-hand thing, which always is like, but he just finds a way to do it. You know, his rebounding is tremendous. He can guard multiple positions. And then, you know, going back to the shooting, I mean, the thing that stood out to me more than anything was how quickly he gets his shot off, mm-hmm. you know, and it's impressive. So you swirl all that together and it's like, wow, man, this guy's legit.
5: And when you say out of a closeout, you're talking on offense?
6: Yeah, so we run action, defense has to help, they spray it to Richie, and you're running at me, it's at that moment, what's going to happen?
7: Yeah, good luck.
6: Yeah, right. It's either he's making it, or you run him off, and he's getting downhill, and he can finish. And I think that actually is what separates him versus other shooters, where it's like he has something to go to once he does put it on the deck. And then obviously the rebounding. So he's pretty unique, I think, in terms of he's not just a shooter. There's those other two things that he does at an extremely high level.
7: Kevin Young, the head basketball coach at BYU, is on BYU Sports Nation. This is supposed to be the off season. I don't know what the off season really is anymore in the world of major pro and college sports. Certainly you feel that because you got the draft buildup. Summer practices are underway. You're trying to get your new team to gel together. What's your schedule and day-to-day like right now, Coach?
6: Don't tell my wife this is supposed to be called the offseason. She would not agree with you. But, no, man, it is starting to slow down a little bit. Yeah, I joke, like, you know, I keep waiting for it to slow down, and it never does. Now, some of that is, and I'm sure we'll get to it, but the roster completion for this coming season is the – hottest question in Utah County.
7: You don't say.
5: You can't go to the grocery store without being asked.
6: Man, it's crazy. But it's also awesome. We'll get to that. But you're putting the finishing touches on that. You know, you're recruiting for, you know, 27 class, 28 class. There's things going on in Europe. As you mentioned, you know, I just came over here from our summer workouts. We've had a couple of team trips that we've done too. So, yeah, man, a lot going on.
5: Havasupai looked amazing, by the way.
6: Incredible.
5: Speaking of trips.
6: Yeah.
5: And good bonding and chemistry, as you talked about with the media earlier this week. Let's talk about the center. What's a fair expectation with a center? Because I'm sure you guys are anxious to get that person in and gel with this group.
6: Yeah, I mean, expectation is, and this is not unique to, like, this spot. This has happened every other year I've been here. There's just a lot of stuff that's not in your control when you're trying to get things, you know, to the finish line with academics, NCAA, all these types of things. You know, so we're doing everything that we need to do on our end. You know, some of it's a little bit of a holding pattern with some of those logistics that I mentioned. So I'm honestly not sure what a realistic timeline is. I mean, you know, all I know is on the things that we can control, very much in control of and lockstep with the right communication channels and keeping everything where it needs to be. So that's just kind of what it is.
8: And we should mention, you know, Yegor was kind of late summer, yeah. Alexei, Mihailo, they were kind of late summer. At what point kind of in the portal did you realize that maybe international needed to potentially be an option given what was there? And let's be honest, you're probably not going to want to pay a center more than you paid AJ. AJ was worth every penny, but it's kind of different every year, and international has its nuances, as you mentioned as well.
6: Yeah, I mean, there's a lot that goes into all this stuff, as you guys know. I mean, there was really only one guy in the portal early days that we kind of targeted. But, you know, we have a real good pulse on the international scene, as you guys know, and oftentimes those, for various reasons, take in different timelines and so forth. But you know, this year more than any, you know, this is a conversation for a later date where we have much more time. But just the state of the landscape of the sport and in college athletics, period, is there's just so many things that I think people are not clear on as it relates to rules and this and that. That affects the spending. The spending affects the market. That affects the agents, which affects the players. So it's this whole thing that's quite frankly it's not great, you know. I think any coach would tell you that. So it gets a little challenging to navigate all that, and I think you have to have great discipline to make sure you're making sound decisions, ones that aren't gonna, you know, have long-term, you know, negative effects. And like I said, unfortunately, that's just the way things currently are.
7: Let's get to your current squad and who's on the roster officially. What do you like most about the guys you have in play for summer workouts right now?
6: Well, I think there's three things that come to mind. Number one, just the DNA of the group, the character of the group. They all seem to have really gelled well so far, which I think is arguably one of the most important things you can do with the team, especially in this era that we just talked about. Two, like, I think we've got – I like our positional length. You know, we've got a lot of, you know, 6'5 to 6'9, 6'10 guys that are long. We have a lot of I think positional size that'll be good for us in a lot of different areas.
7: And they can shoot.
6: And then that's the third one, the shooting piece. You know, there's some high-level shooters out there, which is going to allow us to play more the way that we want to play. Last year felt like I felt like we were like on Hunger Games, just trying to survive towards the end there, which made us just kind of do, you know, things just out of necessity, that just had to figure it out on the fly. But now that we've been able to regroup, you know, obviously we have to keep this group healthy as well, but just, I think it'll allow us to play and I've said this before, but my vision for this team is to have a combination of kind of what we had our first year, where we really spaced and the ball was popping, and then the second year where we had some really dynamic one-on-one players too, trying to blend the two. I thought first year was too much of what I said, and the second year was too much of that, of what I said with that group. Now I'm hopeful we can kind of blend the two and feel good about. But that also, that last bit goes into the big. Like, we're trying to get a big that's a little bit different than what we've had in the past, which is kind of, has been a fun project to, you know, identify who fits more, like kind of what we're looking for in that space.
7: Out here in Provo, District 12, trying to figure it out. Just trying to figure it out.
8: Which district would BYU be? That's the question. That's funny. And they have these prequel movies coming out, so that's a very relevant conversation. Non-conference schedule, how's that coming along, and what do you like about it?
6: So Chris Burgess does a phenomenal job with that. You know, and we had at the Big 12 meetings, we had a lot of discussion about, you know, look, I'll be honest, that's something that surprised me of how complicated that is. In college, NBA, here's your schedule, dude, go play, right? Here it's like the quads and the wobs and all this other stuff. For like for the first year when I did my coach's show with Greg Rubel, I literally had no idea what he was talking about. When
8: he's like, quad 1A.
6: Yeah, and I'm like, dude, what? But now,
9: what language are you speaking?
6: Yeah, yeah, yeah. Now I know what it means, and Burgess does a great job, and there's some different people that we kind of consult with on that front. But now it feels good. Obviously, we're doing Maui. We have a couple games up at the Delta Center, which will be fun. So you try to get to that sweet spot of how many quad one games you're trying to mix in, knowing that the Big 12 slate is a gauntlet and stuff like that. So. Feel good for this year, but I'm also learning too, like the scheduling is almost like recruiting where you're looking at years in advance too. So, it's good. I also like the fact that we've got some interesting exhibition opportunities similar to last year. I thought that was awesome last year, honestly.
8: Mm-hmm.
6: Nebraska at their place and then Carolina here that Carolina game felt like a tournament game, you know? So I think those are awesome. I personally am in favor of even doing more of those. So there's some things I think in the future that make the preseason and honestly even the summer. Like I personally am lobbying for and so are some of the other coaches, like a college style
8: Let's
6: summer.
8: Go. That'd be awesome.
6: Like it gets hard to practice for 7-8 weeks with all these guys. You know, I feel like an idiot if someone gets hurt because we're trying to do too much. It'd be nice to do it against other bodies. So I do like that. Not where I do think when I say that, I mean, I do think college athletics, I've been surprised at where they don't just live in like a little box. Like they do, they're trying to make it better. Maybe can we do this? Can we do that? So it's a long-winded answer on the scheduling, but I think I'm happy with where we're at, and I look forward to it kind of getting better as things move forward.
7: Coach, we're so glad you're enjoying the relaxing offseason. Amazing.
8: Quads and the wobs and the Hunger Games and the center.
7: We appreciate you being with us.
6: Yeah, thanks for coming, Coach.
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15: 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There's reason to be excited for BYU moving forward.
8: Oh, people are excited. Don the headbands. Let's go. BYU men's basketball kicked off official summer practices on Monday. They'll take 8 weeks to spend some time together in practice. They'll take some time off here and there during the summer. But this is essentially the spring ball football equivalent for basketball here in the summer. And following practice yesterday, Kevin Young, head coach of the BYU Cougars, point guard Rob Wright III, and transfer guard Colin Chandler addressed the media. So today we're going to play a little hot take or not while reacting to some of the best sound from media availability. We begin with Kevin Young giving an update on the search for a BYU center.
9: I'll just hit it right out of the head because I get asked it every day anywhere I'm at. The big situation, you know, there's we've been in lockstep with one specific guy for a while. You know, there's a lot of logistical things that have to get ironed out on some of these guys, given their, you know, academic situations and where they've played and stuff like that. So we've been locked in with one guy in particular. Can't really say too much about it. We've been going after something very specific at that position. So we've casted a very wide net there and looked at a lot of different things. And so I think they're just, quite frankly, there's been some like misreporting on like who we're actually involved with and who we're not and stuff like that. So, like I said, I feel good about, you know, where we're at in the process, and we feel like we've identified the type of player that we want to pair, you know, not just with Rob, but with this group in general. And so, you know, like I said yesterday, I hope that in short order, there's some stuff that we can get out there at some point.
8: So there's the update from the horse's mouth with Kevin Young regarding the search for a center. By the way, Adam Stewart, today's the first time we're mentioning his name. He's a transfer from TCU, probably slotted in kind of that third string guy behind Hadeem Boop. We're assuming that BYU is going to get a guy that will compete for the starting spot at center, probably be the starter. Maybe Hadeem Boop is that guy, but certainly at 6'9", you're hoping, you know, you can get a guy that's 6'10", 6'11". Don't want to get kind of out. Rebounded out, blocked out, boarded, like BYU did in the NCAA tournament, a little bit there. But yeah, the pursuit of a center is there. I love that Kevin Young said that he loves the fans' interest in the roster. That's the question that everyone asks Spencer and I. Everyone asks Kevin Young, the staff, the players. When are we getting a center? They are in lockstep with a particular guy. They are trying to get said guy. As soon as they have him, they'll certainly you know, let us know, and we'll let you know, and we'll react as we bring in Spencer now. So based on these comments, as we play a little hot take or not, BYU will have a center by the end of August. Hot take or not?
7: That is not a hot take. And I think it goes back to conversations that we've had with several members of the staff that they feel confident they will have their guy by the end of August. And if it gets to October, technically, they could still make it happen. It gets a little weird if you don't have your guy by October because camp is right around the corner. But I don't think that's a hot take to say that by the end of August, it's June 17th. That's still, what, 7 weeks? In 7 weeks, I believe BYU is going to have their center. So I don't think that's hot at all. I feel that's very mild. Do you see it differently?
8: And I think it's even more time, right? With it's like 10 weeks. So they have time. Yeah, I don't think it is.
7: That's right. I guess if we're counting
8: we
7: the 2 weeks
8: rest
7: in June.
8: All of July, all of August. I think there's time. I'm not overly concerned. Certainly the fit. So if Kevin even said there's been some misreporting regarding who they're actually after. So they've been after certain guys. But let me just say that there are certain dudes, Super Mario to Villanova, and the Croatian kid to LSU, and so on and so forth. BYU was not going to pay them more than they paid AJ DiBonsa. Just so we know from how much those guys are getting from those other schools, why would they be paying those guys more than they paid AJ? That's not going
7: to
8: happen.
7: You have to respect the money.
8: Yes, you have a certain amount, and BYU is you know, going to sniper in on a specific guy. They're in lockstep with him. No. Not a hot take. Okay, so after testing the portal, Kevin Youngs and Rob Wright III say they have big expectations for Rob this season.
9: Said a few months ago, but I think he's going to be the best point guard in college basketball as we enter this next season. You know, with his experience, I really was impressed with his level of improvement from his freshman year to his sophomore year, particularly, you know, in our style of play. I think he's really matured. I think he's primed to take on a bigger role across the spectrum of our team. And that doesn't necessarily mean, you know, scoring, just playmaking, leadership, defense. You know, he's a guy I think that's really ready to make a big jump.
16: Definitely on the defensive end, I've been working super hard, just trying to lock in on that and just make that a strength. And than just finishing plays, making the right plays, and just when I get to the paint and get past my guys, just making the right decisions.
8: Okay, hot take or not, Rob Wright III is the best point guard in the country.
7: This has a little bit of spice on it, but there's still a case for Rob Wright III to be the best college basketball point guard in the country. He was, in some capacities, the most sought-after player in the transfer portal, certainly at the point guard position. He was the guy. Like, he went in the portal, and there was no better point guard option for any team in the country, which is why a lot of blue bloods were interested, notably Kentucky, and reportedly St. John's was in there. So I don't think that that's super hot, but there is a little bit of spice because there are some great point guards. But do they have 2 full years of experience like Rob Wright III? Because we're seeing an age of college basketball where young guys come out of high school and out of club basketball and they're elite players and into the NBA. We'll have to see how some of these younger guys develop. But in terms of experience and the whole package, I absolutely would make Rob Wright III one of the top 3 point guards in the country. Is he the best? That very much is up for debate.
8: I say top 5. I think it's a little hot. Is he the best one? He's top 5. Give me, you know, this group. Jeremy Fears Jr., Michigan State, when he's not tripping people.
7: Yeah, see, that's
8: Tyler
7: that
8: Tanner,
7: weird
8: Vanderbilt,
7: for me.
8: 9 assists a game, pretty good. Silas Demery Jr., UConn, really good. And Elliot Cadeau of Michigan, national champ. To me, he's in that top 5, though. That's pretty good. We did see great improvement from him last year, and it's notable. It's a part of Kevin Young and his staff's development plan. He went from 11 a game to 18. Assists were up 0.4. I would like him to be in the 6 assist range.
7: Shot the 3-pointer really well.
8: Let's talk about it. He went up 6%. He went up, 5% in field goals. True shooting up 6.5%. Effective field goals up 6.5%. In fact, the best stat I can give you with him via Synergy is that he was in the 96th percentile in catch and shoot 3-point attempts. In percentage via Synergy.
7: As a point guard.
8: As a point guard. Pretty good. That was a knock on him his freshman year because, he was, off the dribble shooting in the 20s. Catch and shoot. He ended up being elite. So hit the Clemson game winner. He had the ball in his hands late against Arizona and UConn. Would love for him to make kind of 2 of those 3 game-winning plays. He made 1, which was great. Love the arc he's on. I don't think he's like 20 a game guy. I think he kind of hovers around 18 a game. And if he can maintain like 40 percentile shooting from 3, that's great because now BYU has more shooters. More on that in a minute.
7: Yeah, it is interesting because you bring up the 2 guys that played in the national championship game against each other in Demery and Cadeau. How much of them being great players is the fact that they're playing for national championship caliber teams? Like, I don't know. They're great players, but are they elevated because they're on those teams? Like, if Rob Wright III was on Michigan or UConn, would he be elevated too because he's playing for a team that's legitimately competing for a Final Four and a national championship?
8: Perhaps, but Rob's numbers are bigger at BYU, whereas he's asked to do more. So then he's in the conversation. And when, VJ Edgecombe's the number 1 and you're kind of the number 2, that changes things. So last year, Rob was number 2. I think BYU walks in as Rob being the guy on the team this year as probably the leading scorer and assist man.
7: No doubt. And he'll have some options to pass to if you want more assists from Rob Wright III. He's got some shooters, notably Colin Chandler after transferring to BYU from Kentucky. Kevin Young says he expects a big jump in production from Colin this season.
9: Just naturally, he's going to get compared to Richie. They have some similarities in the fact they're both prolific shooters. But I think what intrigued me about Colin was his ability to, play with the ball in his hands as a playmaker. I think he's a really good passer. I think that he can, do some things creation-wise that interests me. But just the playmaking on top of the shooting.
17: I think I'll have a lot more opportunity to play off the bounce, to play off the dribble, make decisions. I think we got a few guys, obviously Rob, me, we got a few guys that can play off the bounce. And so that's going to be fun to get a bigger chance to do that and make plays that way.
7: Well, both of those guys have trimmed up their hair. Trying to
8: it's hot in Utah in the summer. You know what I'm saying?
7: Take on a new look as they begin their next season at BYU. Colin Chandler was a solid piece for Kentucky last year, but in no way was he a primary piece. From Kevin Young's comments, it sounds like he will be way more of a primary piece at BYU. So, hot take or not, Colin Chandler will double his points and assists per game from last season. Let's tell everyone, especially those listening on radio, what those numbers were. 9.7 points per game, 2.3 assists. He's going to double both of those numbers, hot take or not.
8: Hot. I don't think he's going to combine for 24 points and assists. I think he'll probably be around 20. I could see him going, 16-4 or 17-3 or even, 15-3 kind of thing. That's where I think he's going to be. He's going to have games where he goes mid to high 20s, several of them in big moments. There'll be other games where he's not asked to do as much. Maybe he scores 9, but he has 6 assists and 5 rebounds to contribute. Makes a critical 3. He can defend too. He's going to be asked to do a lot, but he's going to be one of BYU's main guys. I think he's going to be the leading scorer or the number 2 scorer with Rob. I think that 1-2 punch is going to be good. And then Bruce Branch, maybe Bruce is awesome and he averages 20. Who knows? Maybe Collins is the number 3 scorer. I'm excited about that backcourt. But I think it is hot to say he's going to double those numbers.
7: I know Kevin Young said he's very excited about his playmaking ability with the ball in his hands. So yeah, there will be an uptick in the assists. But if he doubled that, he'd be at 4.6, which is what Rob Wright III averaged last year as BYU's primary point guard with AJ on the team and Richie on
8: really
7: the team.
8: Really have the ball in his hands that much.
7: Exactly. Yeah. That, it's just hard logistically. Unless he is like a point forward of sorts or a point shooting guard, for him to double that number, I wouldn't be that shocked if he averaged 18 points a game. Wouldn't be surprising.
8: They're going to let him shoot that
7: or even 19 or 20. But the assist for me, that's where it gets hot. I just don't think he's going to have the ball enough in his hands to make enough passes to double his assist mark. So that to me is where it gets hot.
8: I am excited about the following. I got this morning. He shot 48% on pull-up threes. So he's a legit threat in pick and roll and secondary actions. So yes, get him the ball more. But there's only so many possessions. Rob, Colin, Bruce, they're going to get the ball a lot and have a chance to make a lot of plays, which is exciting. Kevin Young was also asked about what he likes about this year's roster, and here's what he said.
9: Feel great about it. I think, on paper anyway, it'll be our most prolific, shooting team across the spectrum of all the positions. I think we have some really high level shooting out there that should really allow us to play in a really open floor.
8: Okay, then.
7: Our most prolific shooting team.
8: Okay, hot or not, this will be, BYU's best 3-point shooting team under Kevin Young.
7: Let's remind everybody.
8: That's what he's talking about, 3-point.
7: I love the idea, because if it is, if he has spoken that into existence and it truly is the most prolific shooting team that Kevin Young has coached now in his third year or approaching his third year, this is great for BYU. Great things for BYU, because the 3-point line is a great equalizer in college and pro basketball. I do think this is a little bit hot when you look back on what they did in season number 1. 7 guys were 35% or better from the 3-point line. They had 3 guys that were shooting 40% or better. Can BYU be better than that with this crew, with Colin Chandler and Rob Wright III and Bruce Branch?
8: Which, the 7 or the 38.6?
7: Either one!
8: The 7's not going to happen. Here's why. BYU's not going to be as deep as they were.
7: They won't play as many guys.
8: No, that was crazy. You had Foos and Dallin choosing to come off the bench, basically, that year. The 38.6 is the number I look at. Because, again, BYU is going to have a shorter rotation. They're going to play like 8 or 9 guys regularly.
7: I mean, is BYU going to have 3 guys shoot 40% or better from the 3-point line?
8: Well, let's look at what they have. So, Baker in limited action was 47, but he can be a 40% guy. Wright, Chandler, Betsy, all 41% last year. And then Nate Pickens 2 years ago at UC Riverside, before his injury, after he came to BYU, 39. So, among those guys, like your top 5 shooters, that's 39.7. So I think it could. We'll see. We have to see Nate in the Big 12, right? But Tyler Betsy, Syracuse, Colin Chandler, Kentucky.
7: Will Tyler Betsy
8: here
7: be a better shooter with more volume? Because typically, if you take more,
8: most of his shots have been from 3 already, and he played in the ACC. He was a guy that played a lot. So I don't know that his volume is going to be a ton higher.
7: Okay.
8: Frankly, so I believe BYU. Yeah, I
7: you think
8: believe,
7: this is going to happen.
8: I don't think it's hot. I think this will happen. I think BYU will be like a high volume and high 3-point shooting team.
7: Yeah.
8: They'll need to be, because the strength is the backcourt.
7: Exactly.
8: It's not the front court at all. We're still waiting on that center, like we're talking about.
7: It's warm. It's not hot for me, but it's warm because, again, the 2024-2025 season was so good from the three-point line and especially good late in the season, which is a huge part of why BYU was able to make that run to the Sweet 16.
8: So you're waiting to see on Kevin saying this will be the most
7: prolific. I mean, but he look, he's the coach. He knows. He sees them every day. Like, I absolutely put nice credibility in what he's saying.
8: The nice thing is those guys are in town shooting and playing together right now. Like, the center is not here yet, right? Yeah. So there's no chemistry, continuity. Those guys have been to Havasu Pie together. They've done clinics. They're in the gym. They were at Father and Sons. They were out at Redmond Farms the other day. Like, they are getting the chemistry that helps you. Oh, by the way, Jake Wallin, although not a high volume guy, like 34%, 6'10", stretch four, that helps, right? Let's go. What does Dean Rickert do?
7: I like that chemistry because that's what the 2024-2025 squad had. Yep. They had been together for a long time and there was that chemistry. You play for each
3: 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Join the conversation 24/7 on Twitter, Instagram, and Facebook using the hashtag BYUSN. 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
7: A national championship Monday on BYU Sports Nation with not one, but two athletes. You'll see them both in just a moment. I'm Spencer Linton. He is Jason Shepherd across the way in the Cougar Council Room. Our natty winners, Ben Barton of the Decathlon and Taylor Lovell of the Steeplechase. Welcome back to BYU Sports Nation. Feels like we had both of you here just a few days ago.
30: Thank you.
7: Well, you took the BYU Sports Nation karma. You go and do your thing and both hoist a trophy. So a question for both of you at the top. And I know it's a little bit of low-hanging fruit, but we got to know. Like, Ben, how did it feel to know that you are the best of the best and the national champion?
30: Oh, it's such a fun way to finish it off. Being a fifth-year senior and having worked so hard these last 5 years and having my coaches work so hard and having the support from my wife and my family, just being able to represent the school and all of them this way on my final meet, it felt good. It was a good way to go out.
7: Taylor, same thing for you. The realization, I'm the national champion.
30: It was so fun. Like, I really just love what I do. Like, this is the dream. And so I'm just so grateful that this is what I get to do. And I just get to keep competing and keep working with my coach, keep working with my teammates. Like, this is just like, it's the dream. Yeah.
6: At what point do you guys realize that you've done it? Like, take me through the moment where, I mean, how aware are you right at the end that it's yours? And what's that, when that finally hits you, how do you absorb something like that?
0: You know, I think around like 800 meters to go, I realized I could do it, but I don't think it hit me until I crossed that line. I think the video is pretty funny. Like, I crossed the line and my face like drops. I think it was like, wow, I just did it. And so it was super fun to be able to just like realize that like after, because I just wanted to make sure that I finished it, went through the line, did what I need to do, and then the realization hit, and it was just really cool.
1: What about for you, Ben?
30: Well, it's a little trickier for me because right. after I cross the line, I have no idea if I've won, you know? But I just like, you know, after the other guys finished, I saw my brother-in-law screaming their heads off in the stands. I'm like, I think I won, because they probably won't be doing that if I lost. So that's how I knew.
7: Okay, so in your case, Ben, the margins were very small looking back on like at what you needed to do to win the national championship. Were you?
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8: ESPN college football writers Eli Letterman and Max Olson ranked the top running backs in college football entering the season. They put BYU running back LJ Martin ninth on the list. Probably would have had him high. Martin, the reigning Big 12 Offensive Player of the Year after rushing for over 1,300 yards and 12 touchdowns last year.
7: BYU men's golf signs Utah Tech transfer David Lichty yesterday, as announced officially by the team. Lichty hails from Layton, Utah, and in his one season at Utah Tech, earned first-team all-WAC honors.
8: Bad Cats in the big leagues update. Daniel Schneeman hit a grand slam for the Cleveland Guardians yesterday in a 9-4 loss to the Brewers. He provided all the RBIs. Schneeman hitting .228, 6 homers, 26 RBIs on the year. And Michael Rucker pitched an inning for the Seattle Mariners in a 5-3 loss to the Orioles. That's too bad, because that's the team I like and the team you like. Rucker gave up one run and struck out 3 batters in his inning of work.
7: Cougars in the minor leagues. Jackson Clough has hit in 4 straight games, going 6-for-12 in that span with a double, triple, RBI, and 5 runs scored for the Syracuse Mets in AAA ball. Andrew Pintar on a 5-game hitting streak, 9-for-19 with 4 doubles, 5 RBIs, and 6 runs scored in that span for the Jacksonville Jumbo Shrimp, also in AAA.
8: Former Cougar golfer Zach Blair tees off today in the first round of the U.S. Open at 1:03 Eastern. This is Blair's 5th time playing in the U.S. Open, 3rd consecutive year. His highest finish came in 2024 when he finished tied for 26th.
7: And this just in, according to a report from KSL, the NBC affiliate in Salt Lake City, Utah, the case against former BYU football wide receiver Parker Kingston was dismissed by a judge.
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14: 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This is from season 3. Athletes from all over the nation flocked to Waco, Texas to compete for Baylor's reigning national champion acrobatics and tumbling team. Some hail from the West Coast, others from the Southeast, and few, like Emily Bott, from the Northeast.
15: East Islip. On Long Island, it's probably 40, 45 minutes away from the city. So a lot of people don't know much about Long Island, actually. They only know about New York. And when I say I live on Long Island, they're like, what state?
14: Each competitor brings their talent, heart, passion, and even their accent to Central Texas. What does a Long Island accent sound like? And do you have one?
15: My mom has a stronger Long Island accent. Oh, gosh. I mean, I'm aware that people on Long Island and from New York in general, like, we just talk different. Your typical New York accent, like not pronouncing the R like New York or my daughter. So when I'm down here, actually, at practice, sometimes it'll slip here and there throughout my words, and my friends love to make fun of it, and they're like, wait, can you say that again?
14: How many y'alls have you slipped into your lexicon?
15: I haven't said it too much because I'm still, like, really stuck on my New York you guys instead of y'all, but it has slipped here and there.
14: One thing that hasn't slipped is her performance. Emily earned All-American status as one of the best tumblers in the nation.
16: So I see her do a whip, three whips into four and a half. Making it look easy.
14: You would never guess she has a titanium rod in her back. Does everyone on the team know about your story?
15: I think most of them do. I think some don't.
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14: I'm your host, Cleon Wall, and I think it's time we give Emily Bott the Big Stories treatment. But to truly understand Emily Bott's rise in collegiate tumbling at Baylor, we need to go back. Back to when she was bursting with energy as Christine Bott's only child.
15: She loved to be dirty, outside, playing, just active. She just would never wanted to sit down and watch a movie, which she does love to do now, but she just loved to be active.
14: Christine wanted Emily to connect with other kids, so she enrolled her in a local preschool.
15: It was just very small, little tiny school near us. That wasn't enough. And then we put her in soccer. That wasn't enough. And I'm like, let's just try gymnastics. When she saw everything in the gymnastics gym, she was not paying attention. She wanted to be on the trampoline. And then when it came her time to be on the trampoline, she didn't want to get off the trampoline. She just wanted to do what she wanted to do. And what she seemed to just want to do was tumbling.
9: So I started cheerleading when I was 5 years old.
14: Emily joined a youth cheer league, which was taught by high school cheerleaders.
15: It was a big deal at five. They were like, Emily could do a back walkover. She had never learned any of that. One of the girls on the coaching staff put her hand out and said, oh, Emily, let me try this. And she just did it, and she did a back walkover. We were like, I don't know where she got that from. Me and my husband are just regular. He played sports in high school. I was in the marching band and on the kick line. Like, you know, it was fun, but it was nothing like what these kids are doing.
9: I would always love to tumble, and I would always just get in the gym and work as much as I can. I just loved the sport as soon as I started. I just fell in love with it instantly. One day I was in elementary school, and you know, they do those scoliosis tests, and I went and I got it done, and I had no idea. And I was the only one who got a letter back in my whole entire class that was like, oh, like you have scoliosis, like you should get it checked. I remember being so like, is there something wrong with me?
15: We take it to the doctor, and the doctor was doing the physical, and they bend them over and they look up their spine. And she was like, oh my goodness, what happened to her back? Well, she's like, she's got a huge lump. And then when she showed me, I was like, I was devastated, because I'm like, how do I not notice that?
14: Christine had known this was a possibility. From the moment Emily was born, she was unusually fussy and didn't move her body like other babies. Doctors said Emily sustained an injury either in the womb or during birth.
15: This one specialist took a whole spinal x-ray and said, just do the physical therapy. He's just like, but don't be surprised if she ends up developing scoliosis because of the way her muscles were so tense on one side. Which, when you talk to people about that, how do you know? Like, it sounds silly. Like, I kind of just disregarded it, because then it went for years and she never complained about her back.
14: But now Christine could see the visible lump on Emily's back. An x-ray confirmed what she feared. Her daughter had developed scoliosis. Emily's back had curved past the 25-degree mark.
9: As I got older, my back pain started to get worse. And I also noticed that my body was changing and it wasn't looking like everybody else too. And you know, when you're growing up at that age, you just want to fit in and stuff like that. And I look in the mirror and my shoulders are completely different heights. One side of my ribs are like kind of sticking out more than the other. Also, I had to get two back braces that were hard braces. You'd have to make it extremely tight so you could try to like help improve your spine to get back into place, but it never really did much until when you take it off, it goes straight back to where it was.
18: You got it. Push, push, push, push!
9: With everything going on, I still did cheer because I knew that I just loved it too much. I loved tumbling too much that, I just kept going. For me, it wasn't the end of the world, and I knew that somehow I would get through this.
15: I would say at about 13, she didn't wear the brace for a good maybe 4 months because it hurt her. At some point you realize, okay, if this kid's ultimately going to have surgery anyway, I wasn't going to make her wear that brace.
9: It was around eighth grade when we started thinking about the surgery. I wanted to wait until after college because I didn't want to, you don't know if you're going to have this surgery and be able to tumble afterwards. It's unpredictable and they never know if you're body will ever be be the same after that, if you'll be able to move your back certain ways.
19: Dr. Amaral, he had done her hip surgery and he was just so amazing. He x-rays her. And in that short period of 4 months that she didn't have her back brace on, her curve had progressed to now like over 60 degrees.
9: He saw that my spine started to curve into my lungs and it was pushing against my lungs, which was, you know, preventing me from really fully expanding that one lung. And then it was also twisting. And he said, you kind of need the surgery now.
14: The surgeon told Christine that Emily's curve did not extend through her lower back, or what's known as the L portion of the spine.
19: And he had said, as long as we could stay out of the L's, she will still have her full flexibility in her lower spine. And I believe that her outcome would be better.
9: So that was definitely very scary. But in ninth grade, I got the surgery and it was painful and it was a struggle.
20: Ninth grade, which one
19: about? It took them

0: probably 3/4 of my back is just metal rod. Basically, that whole part of my back doesn't move anymore. Only my lower back moves. Right after the surgery, I had to like relearn how to walk and stuff because my body's like equilibrium was kind of off, like center of gravity was off.
1: Her surgeon, who's amazing, he said, look, 7 weeks is the mark. At 7 weeks, to your comfort, I'm confident for you to start training again. So she, at 7 weeks, she said, I want to go to the gym.
0: I was in excruciating pain when I first tried to go back. I tried to do a little bit and I was like, okay, I'll try a round off and maybe a back handspring. It was very painful and I was like, wait, but he said that I could try to go back 7 weeks, so why am I in so much pain? And I started to doubt myself because it's like, I don't know if I'll be able to get back to where I was, because with all of this pain, what if this pain is staying? What if this pain never goes away?
1: She didn't want to train in front of people.
0: I go into the gym and people will look at you, and if they don't know that you had surgery, they'll have like expectations of what you should be doing and how your tumbling should look. Sometimes I would get like self-conscious, like, I hope no one's watching right now because I'm just trying to, you know, get back into the groove of things.
1: She was always the kid who, she didn't like to mess up, and she did mess up a lot, and that happened.
0: Sometimes I would have to take a step back and just say, like, people get through it, and if they can get through that, I know that I'll be able to tumble as long as I just keep working on it. Like, it's not the end of the world right now.
2: COVID-19 restrictions also kept prying eyes from watching Emily work out.
1: So it was a blessing when that happened, because she was like, the world shut down. Nobody's looking at me now. And she was able to go to the gym by herself. They would allow me to be in there and she would work at her own pace. Finally, when everything came back, she was able to do everything. And people were just like, oh my goodness, like, how'd that happen? And she was like, I worked hard.
2: Emily continued cheerleading competitively through the rest of high school and had the talent to pursue it in college.
0: I love cheer, but I wanted something a little different. I was ready for change.
1: She had followed all-star cheerleaders. Go make that switch. And acro and tumble is everything that she loved, minus the parts of the cheer that she didn't love. She never loved the big hair. She didn't love the glitter all over the eyes.
0: You know, celebrity cheerleaders, Kiara Nolan, who used to come here at Baylor, she did cheer first and then went to acrobatics. And I was like, this is fate. And I loved how competitive it was. It was, you know, you got treated as a sport, like a real, real sport.
1: LIU and Iona, they all have programs now. That's all 20, 30 minutes from my house. But she had already said, nope, I want to go to Baylor. I want to be in Texas. I still don't love her being this far away. Like, I little bit the first year was hoping she would hate it and just want to come home. I know that sounds terrible, but it's far.
3: How do you think you did your freshman season?
4: Levy McDonald as the base, Emily Bott as the top.
0: I could have done a little better, maybe. I mean, there's always more room for improvement, but I loved it because it was so something that like I've never felt before, just winning the national championships with this big team that I got to grow and experience all of these, you know, ups and downs throughout the year with. It was something just special.
4: Round off handspring, 4.5, round off whip. And they're excited about that one.
3: So how did you go from being a specialist of the week your freshman season to an All-American, five element acro champion last season? How did you make that leap?
0: I kept working as hard as I could. I loved going back into the gym and doing just different passes, tumbling passes. I would, even if they weren't made up like on

0: the roster of a bunch of different combinations of skills that you can do for passes, I was like, well, maybe we could do this. I just wanted to keep learning, and I think I was able to get myself out there. And I think that Coach Fee and the team has helped me grow and feel more comfortable in my own skin and trust myself and feel more confident in my skills. And that definitely helped me be able to, you know, go out there confidently and do my skills the way that I want to.
1: Oh, and you're an academic All-American too, you know, so there's that.
2: I would say her confidence has changed for the better. Getting back to messing up, and she doesn't like to mess up. That made her be timid as an athlete to some extent. And now she doesn't get nervous. The support system is just so great that she doesn't worry about that, because she knows, she's like, I know they're trying their best and I know I'm trying my best. And they know nobody's going to have a perfect day. She's inspired me because it teaches me to take nothing for granted. That's first of all. And the second of all, it teaches me that I can always work harder, do better, and excuses are bad.
0: I've had bad days before, and that I didn't feel the greatest, or I was doubting myself constantly. But sometimes you have to get yourself out of the doubt and think to yourself, I know I can do it, and there's nothing that's stopping me except me. You know, I am able to work around this rod in my back, and like, honestly, anybody could do it. If I could do it, anybody could do it, because it's hard, but it's definitely so worth it.
1: Thanks to ESPN for the highlights of Emily and her teammates' competitions. 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
1: This is Cleon Wall. I'm here to tell you that this next story is from the Big Stories Library. It comes from Season 1. We hope you enjoy.
8: Caleb, oh, the throwaway, the discard since Jonathan McGill.
1: It wasn't surprising when USC quarterback Caleb Williams won the Heisman Trophy last year. The guy was amazing with his arm and his feet.
8: Williams going to fire deep, got a man.
1: But when it came to naming the top quarterback in the nation, the Davey O'Brien Award was given to TCU's Max Duggan.
9: You know, it means so much because what Davey did for TCU and what he did for college football, I think, means a lot. So I think now for Fort Worth and TCU to have someone win the award is going to be really special for him.
10: Duggan, quarterbacking, taking off Duggan with his legs. Oh, Duggan!
1: It seems a bit fishy that an award named after one of TCU's greatest players was given to a guy who played for the Horned Frogs. But it's not as fishy as you might think. Let's give a little history lesson on the award and the amazing man whom it was named after. Davey O'Brien was born in Dallas, Texas in 1917 and signed with TCU out of high school. He backed up fabulous Frog legend Slingin' Sammy Baugh in his first two seasons. Then he took over and won the Heisman, Maxwell, and Camp Awards, along with a national championship his senior season. And this coming from a guy who's only 5'7" and 150 pounds. Little Davy, as he was called, was legit.
11: I always think of my father's competitiveness.
1: This is David O'Brien, Davy's son.
11: When my parents lived in Philadelphia, my father would go to a neighborhood pub with a lot of his playing friends, and they were playing darts. My father had never played darts before. And of course, he got beat by these people who'd been doing it a long time. And so my mother said he went out and bought a set of darts, and this was in the off season, and he would practice 4 and 5 hours at home until he got to the point where the next dart game at the pub, he won. I mean, he was driven with things like that, but I don't think the competitiveness ever got in the way of just loving the game and being with his teammates.
1: Davy lived in Philadelphia because he was drafted by the NFL's Eagles. He didn't win many games, and after 2 seasons, Davy decided to retire from football and work for the FBI. So why would someone who played games for a living retire so that he could go work for the federal government? Davy believed it was time to move on with his life.
12: Football has always been my first love, and it has been mighty nice to me. But for the sake of the future, it's time to quit. I'm fortunate to get this job. And unless a man expects to stay in football, the longer he plays it, the longer he delays starting whatever work he's going to do afterwards.
1: The owner of the Eagles, Burt Bell, gave Davy an inscribed silver plaque. It read, "Davy O'Brien, the greatest player of all time, retiring from pro football to serve his country. Small in stature, but with the heart of a lion, a living inspiration to the youth of America." That living inspiration eventually moved back to Fort Worth. The hero was coming home.
11: My wife and I used to always go to the games with my father and my stepmother. And in those days, the early 70s, TCU was beyond bad. And of course, he always had seats on the 50-yard line. And it was a game, I think, against Texas. And TCU was losing by, it was like 70-0. It was the beginning of the fourth quarter, and my stepmother said to my father, she said, "David, aren't you ready to leave?" And I'll never forget what my father said. He said, "I don't leave when they're ahead 70 points, and I'm not going to leave when they're behind 70 points."
1: Davy remained humble after returning to his roots.
11: I was giving a talk at a neighborhood community meeting, and it was in a predominantly African-American part of Fort Worth. And it was at night, and after the meeting, I was walking in my car, and this elderly man came up to me. He said, "You have a second?" I said, "Sure." He said, "I work at one of the country clubs in the men's grill, and one day I was leaving. At the same time, your father, who finished playing golf, was coming out. And I was very afraid to ask him, but I said, do you mind if I ask you, you know, about football?" He said, "Your father talked to me for 45 minutes. That almost means more to me than anything, because I think it really typifies the type of person he was. He was not only loyal to friends, he also was a very approachable guy. I can't tell you how many times I've told people this. My father was modest to a fault."
1: Davy died in November of 1977 from cancer. But right before he passed, the Fort Worth Club established the Davy O'Brien Award and Foundation. The award was initially given to the best player in Texas or neighboring states. The first winner was Texas running back Earl Campbell.
13: In 1981, the award changed to be the best quarterback award.
1: Kendall Kaysen Isles is the executive director of the O'Brien Foundation.
13: Our first winner being Jim McMahon from BYU.
14: McMahon all the way back at his own 46, throwing for the end zone. Receivers are there.
11: I will tell you, I have a very soft spot in my heart for Brigham Young. Jim McMahon has only missed one dinner in all these years. He is a complete character.
1: But when it comes to the award, it really does come down to character.
13: So our committee is made up of about 150 members. It's comprised of journalists, broadcasters, commentators, additional members of the media, as well as our former winners. We do look at the quarterback, not just on his athletic ability and his razzle-dazzle plays, but also the character and leadership that they exemplify. This last year, having Max Duggan as our winner, I can't think of someone who embodied who Davey was better. It was about leadership. It was about making your team better. It was about pushing yourself in the hopes that your team followed, and they pushed themselves to greatness. In just my conversations with Max, you could tell his excitement, but also the humility.
10: Duggan wide open, room service cut by Barber, and he's off.
1: Max Duggan pushed himself and his team to greatness. He was the second string QB when the 2022 season began, yet he ended up leading TCU to the national championship game. He's the first Frogs quarterback to win the award.
11: It was the greatest thing in the world. I mean, it was just, for the O'Brien family and for me particularly, it was just a dream come true. And we couldn't have picked a nicer guy.
1: TCU fans were also appreciative Max took home the Davey O'Brien Trophy and showed it during the awards banquet.
13: We had our largest crowd we have ever had. We had over 800 people. They were excited, and that rubbed off on me to see that just passion for the award and bringing it home to the city of Fort Worth, even though we are located here. It was an exciting time. This is a family. It's almost like a reunion. You just don't miss a beat. It's catching up with your family members. And so having every year a picture in the Hall of Fame with the new Davey O'Brien winner and the past winners who are back, that's that special moment of this is a brotherhood. We are a family, and you welcome them to the family.
1: The Davey O'Brien family goes beyond quarterbacks. It extends to local high school athletes looking for a leg up in college.
13: We have a high school scholarship program. There is an evaluation of every single application we receive, and that includes reading, following up, looking at their, if it's a cross country time, if it's their basketball stats. We do actually go through and look at all of that, as well as their community service. Then we evaluate on essays.
11: One of the essays I particularly remember was a young lady who is now in her second year of veterinary school at Texas A&M. And one of the essays was, describe an obstacle that you've had to overcome. And, you know, with many people, it was the death of a parent, you know, a serious illness. She said, I have to be at swimming practice at 7 in the morning. The sting of the chlorine and the sight of teenage boys in Speedos. And I thought, okay, that's a winner.
13: And then we eventually get to 5 finalists, and there is an in-person interview here at the club. And at that point, I'm always wowed and amazed by how poised these individuals are. And it gives you hope that the next generation is, one, going to achieve amazing things, but two, they really are committed to making our world a better place. One of the 5 finalists will be our winner and receive a $30,000 scholarship to the university of their choice. The bond that I have been able to form with the scholarship winners is unique in and of itself, but they all mean so much. I think it's very telling when they ask to follow my personal Instagram account and keep up with me and my family and ask how we're doing. They essentially become a part of the family, and I get to watch their professional development from the time they graduate through college. They achieve huge things in life, and I'm proud that I at least get to have known them for that little amount of time.
1: What kind of a legacy has the Davey O'Brien Award left on college football?
13: The legacy of the Davey O'Brien Award is showing that you don't have to be the perfect size, you don't have to be the perfect physique or have the best of everything. He was 5'7" and weighed maybe 130 pounds, and he won a national championship. It's showing that your hard work can pay off. It's showing that everyone has an opportunity to do something if you put the work in. And he was a leader, and that's really a legacy in today's day and age, watching your teammate rally and put in their hard work just so the team can benefit from it. So it's that underdog mentality that everyone, I think we all sometimes feel that we aren't equipped to handle a situation. And he showed us that we can do it.
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21: Welcome to Her Why, where we celebrate the women who make BYU sports great. Today, I'm here with Cambria Hassler, a freshman on the BYU track and field team. As a freshman, Cambria has excelled in the 400-meter race, finishing in the top five in numerous meets and becoming number 10 all-time at BYU. Along with setting records on the track, Cambria operates her own photography business and has been called to serve a mission for the Church of Jesus Christ of Latter-day Saints and the Argentina Rosario Mission. Cambria, it hasn't been too long since you were with me on Royal Legacy with your mom and brother. Thanks so much for coming here on Her Why.
22: Thank you for having me. I'm so happy to be here.
21: Because I knew we were going to have you back on. After we talked to you the first time, I'm like, this girl's going to do some awesome things. And you did. So
22: thank
21: I'm
22: you.
21: So excited to have you. You're in a unique and exciting time of life right now. You've had success on the track and field. You're receiving your mission call, which we're going to dive into a little bit later. But how would you describe what your life has been like lately?
22: I've been having so much fun. I mean, our season just ended. We finished off at regionals, and I was so grateful to get to go all that far with everyone. And now that it's done, I mean, I'm kind of like, this was an incredible year. I wouldn't change a thing about this year, honestly. Like, I loved it so much. But now I'm kind of like, wow, like, my freshman year's over. It's so crazy. And now I'm like, the next thing is my mission. And so I'm just kind of like, that's so scary, but I'm so yeah. excited. But yeah.
21: Going to a foreign country, you yeah. got to learn to speak Spanish. Do you speak Spanish?
22: No.
21: Okay, hey, you'll pick up on it quick. I listen. I served in Chile.
22: Okay.
21: I had an Argentine companion. I'll teach you a little of their nuances a little later, but you're going to love it. It's going to be so fun. Let's talk about your freshman season a little bit. One of your goals was wanting to come in and prove that you could train and compete alongside the more experienced athletes on the team. That's one of the things you told me. How do you feel like you have been able to accomplish that this season?
22: I feel like I did like the best job I could have, putting myself in every position to excel and like stay with them. I'm like, oh, if they're doing it, then I can do it too, you know? Like, I want to stay with them as much as I can. And I think I was really grateful to be in their lifting groups, their workout groups, and just being able to watch them and see, like, okay, wow, like, they do this way, like, I should try and do the same thing. And I watched everyone like so closely, like every rep. I'm just like, okay, wow, like, they look so smooth, they look so, I'm gonna try and implement that. And I really feel like trying to be intentional just with watching them and kind of trying to do those critiques, I really do feel like it paid off. It definitely took a long time for it to start kind of clicking, but I just think pushing myself to keep pushing, if they are doing it, then I'm gonna do it too, you know, just kind of having that mindset was really helpful.
21: So you're like watching them and like, okay, I can lift that many, or I can do that many reps. Is that the kind of things that were going through your mind?
22: Kind of like, I mean, obviously, like, we got some strong girls on the team. But I think just like watching them and like being like, okay, wow, like, I see the way they run with their arms this way, or I see the way that they go all out in these reps and these warm-ups, and they, like, you know, and just kind of seeing, like, wow, like, they're all in this, and what things are they doing that I'm not doing that I should start doing so that I can eventually hopefully run like they do and run as fast as them.
21: When you just look back on this year, how do you feel like you've improved the most as an athlete?
22: I feel like there's so many things that go into it, whether it's, like, mentally or physically or whatever, but I think just really pushing past my like my limits. I felt like I felt my limits, and I was like, I really don't know if I can keep going. But then being like, of course I can keep going, you know, like, of course I can finish this. And I think getting past some of those mental blocks was really, really challenging for me. I don't even know if I should be here running alongside of these girls, you know. Trying to figure out that mindset change, I think, was really awesome for me. I think another way I've improved, I think my running form was a little bit like all over the place when I came in here. And it definitely took all year for me to feel like everything was kind of clicking. But I think I'm a completely different runner this year than I was last year.
0: Is that frustrating when you, like in high school, you're fast, you're good, you know, and then you come into the college level and they're like, all right, you got to tweak A, B, C, D, E. Yeah. What is it a little, especially as a competitor, where you're like, wait, I'm really fast. Like, was that kind of hard to soak in sometimes?
22: I think totally. I think I was very overwhelmed, like, during the fall. And as we kind of started doing more technical stuff, just being like, you're giving me a million corrections and I'm not fixing a single one of them. Yeah. No matter how hard I try, nothing is different. And it was so frustrating. But my coach, she had me think about like a little cues of like things that I could work on in each rep. And I think that was huge. Then I was only focusing on just one or two things. Yeah. And then as soon as I mastered those things, then I could take one out and put a new one in and then focus on those two things, take one out, put one in. So I think that was really awesome.
0: When you're frustrated, like you mentioned, kind of in the fall season, and you're feel like you're drinking from a fire hose, probably, who do you rely on the most in those moments? Because you have some incredible teammates. You have your mom. Who is it that you turn to during those moments?
22: Maybe depends on the situation. Yeah. I think all season long, I felt kind of like I wasn't really going anywhere. I was like, I sat down with my coach at the beginning of the year, and we set out these goals and things that we thought were like attainable goals and things we thought were like stretch goals.
0: Yeah.
22: And I was like, wow, like I'm so excited to get these goals. You know, like they're so achievable. I'm going to achieve them right away, you know, and that just didn't happen. And I feel like I was kind of just all year, I was just like not where I wanted to be. I knew what I wanted to run and I knew what I could run, but it just wasn't coming. I don't know why it wasn't coming, but I feel like I was kind of just on like a little plateau for a second in like my races. And I was really frustrated, and I went back to my coach, and I was like, well, we just went through the whole indoor season, and I didn't even reach my achievable goals, you know? Like, I mean, I just feel like I wasn't progressing as much as I wanted to, you know, or, like, how much I expected to. And we really had to kind of pick everything apart, like, maybe the things that I was missing that I thought was just, like, kind of not important or whatever, but I definitely, my coach is very, he was awesome and just helped me really like see my potential and what he thought I could do versus what like I thought I could do. And I feel like talking to him made me feel very like, you know what, like it's okay, like it's coming, I'm just gonna trust it, you know. And my teammates were so awesome, and they were the same thing, like they were nothing but like belief, you know, like I absolutely believe you can do it, like of course you can do it. What do you mean, you know?
0: Yeah.
22: And so talking to them, like, I mean, like, Paige, Marianne, like, every single one of them, like, they were just so, I think you can do it. I think you can do it. And they never, not one person ever made me feel like anything was out of reach. Like, anything in the entire world could be in reach for me, you know? And they were just amazing. And same thing with my family. Like, I feel like they just get that. They understand, like, having goals that just aren't, they understand having goals and like what it takes to get them. And so I think it was just great to talk. Like, it's great talking to people who just know they get it, you know?
0: Right.
22: They understand.
0: Yeah. And then at such a high level. We've talked about how your mom is the women's head tennis coach here. Did she give you any advice, or did you lean on her at all during your freshman season to help you kind of adjust to that student athlete life here at BYU?
22: I feel like she kind of just told me, like, I mean, it's all part of the process. Like, sometimes you need to pick every single thing apart to make something, like, amazing again. You need to fix every single thing. And I think sometimes just realizing that it's not going to happen overnight, and it might not even happen in my first year. Like, that's why we have so many years, you know, that, like, even if I'm not going to see as much progress as I wanted this year, which I feel like I ended up seeing it, you know, but I was like, it's going to come, like, eventually. And it might take a year, it might take 2 years, might not see for 3 years, but as long as I don't stop trying, then it's going to be okay, you know?
0: Mm-hmm. But. What's really funny about this is I feel like anyone listening will be like, oh, she probably really tanked her freshman season. And you actually had like a really great
22: outdoor freshman season.
0: So let's talk about that. You received your first 400 meter win at the Aggie Invitational. What do you remember feeling before and after that race?
22: You know, that was kind of where I was like, coach, like, I need another chance to run. I need another chance to run. And he was like, all right, let's go to the Utah State Invitational. And I was working so hard with Haley, the sports psychologist, and I was like, I just need to be so confident. I feel like all these meets, I'm like, I feel like the littlest one there. I feel like I'm so small in a group of all these humongous fast people. And she was like, I don't care if you take dead last place. You need to pretend like you're the most confident person there and that you're the fastest person there. And I was like, you know what? Like, you're right. And me and my coach, we sat down and we made a race plan. And I was like, I am just going to visualize this race plan every single day, this entire week leading up to it. And I did it every single day. And I don't know why I got there and I just felt, I was like, wow, the vibes are just good. Like, I feel so good. And I ran and I PR'd for the first time in my 400 this year. And I was so excited. So excited that I finally went, I don't know, sub 55. Yeah. But I was so excited. And I did get to win. And that was awesome. And I was just like, okay, I want to run again. Like, I wish I could run it twice.
0: I still do this.
22: And then the next meet, we ran at the BYU Invitational. Is that right?
0: Yeah.
22: We ran at the BYU Invitational. And it was the funnest meet in the entire history of the world. It was so funny.
0: Where you got another PR.
22: Yes.
0: Right?
22: Yes. Yes.
0: 53.85, I think, is what you ran.
22: Yes.
0: Crazy.
22: Same thing. I was just so nervous before the race, and I was like, I'm just going to be excited. I'm going to run with my race plan. Mm-hmm. Sammy, we all know Sammy. She was in front of me. I was like, I'm just going to chase Sammy down. And I'm like, home track, like, just like practice, like, I'm just going to run. I'm going to stick to my race plan. And I got out and I felt just so good. And I was coming around the finish or the second 200. And I was just like, okay, just everything. Like, my mind so much is always like, you know, it kind of just wants to kind of shut down. And I was just like, pick it up. And just focusing on those cues that I had just been drilling into my mind for like weeks, you know, like, it just all was like right there. And it just was like, oh my gosh, like, I'm just going. And then I finished and then I PR'd and I got the 53.85. Sorry, this is like, I'm the cry at being.
0: I love it.
22: But I made the all-time top 10 list, which was one of my biggest goals at the beginning of the year, was that I wanted to make it on one of those boards. And I made it top 10, number 10. And I was just, like, in disbelief. I was in shock. I was so excited. And just every single person on the team just ran up to me and hugged me and just congratulated me. And it was, like, the best feeling ever. It was so fun. I literally think about it, like, all the time. Like, that was so fun.
0: For your confidence, after all the hard work and the frustrations that you'd been through during indoor season, you feel like nothing's changing. And then you have this stretch of two meets in a row where something just clicks.
22: Okay, wow, like, that was good. That was fast, you know, that it was felt just so relieving and just like, wow, like, okay, I did it. I'm good, you know, like, I want to run again. Yeah. And I'm just like, okay, wow, like, it was just fun because everything that I just feel like was not clicking and just coming there, it just finally all just kind of, like, sat in place. And I was like, wow, like, that was my race, you know, like.
0: We're going to take a quick break, but when we come back, Cambria talks about how high self-motivation and discipline have helped her become who she is today, as well as her decision to step away from track for 18 months to serve a full-time mission in Argentina. This is Her Why.
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21: Welcome back to Her Why. I'm Lauren McClain with BYU sprinter Cambria Hassler. So it's clear that such a driven and competitive upbringing has shaped a lot of who you are, not just as an athlete, but as a person. But track isn't the only thing you've done, which is so cool, and that you've put your energy into. You've built a photography business. You do jewelry. How did photography first become something that you were passionate about?
22: I just love cameras. I love pictures. I love just... I don't know. I just have always thought it's so, like, fascinating. I would always love seeing, like, other people's things, and, like, they have the coolest shots, and I'm just like, wow, like, I want to do that, you know? And then I'm like, okay, like, it can't be that hard, so I should just do it. And so I went on to Facebook Marketplace, and I, like, did some digging for a while, and I was like, I don't really know, like, should I do it, should I not? And then I found this camera, and I was like, that's the exact camera I want. It had everything that I wanted, like, all at once, and I was like, okay, I'm just gonna do it. And I did jewelry for a few years, and I started doing like spoon rings and stuff, and I just kind of started saving up money from that, and then I was able to use that money to be able to buy my camera. And I honestly am shocked with how like awesome it's been for me. I think it's been the perfect like little job for me, because it can be all my own schedule, all my own time. Yeah. And it's so fun. I feel like I'm just making friends every time I'm taking someone's pictures. I'm like, wait, we're friends. Like, you know, and it's been so fun. I'm honestly shocked with how like much it's been able to do for me. I feel really blessed that it's done so well and that I can keep doing it for forever, you know, and like, it's been so perfect for me to do while I'm in season. And then hopefully be able to keep doing when I have a family, so I can be, because it doesn't ask for too much time, you know, so right. I can be present where I am, but then kind of have that on the side. But I think with track, it's really important to have little things that make you excited outside of the sport, like little hobbies, little, even friends, like just things to do to kind of keep you balanced in both places of life. So I think that for me, that's kind of been my little bit of, I don't know.
21: Your outlet.
22: A little bit of, my outlet,
21: And do you feel like developing that creative side of who you are is just as important as the things you do on the athletic side?
22: I mean, totally. I think being able to just kind of set myself up for life, you know, and just being like, okay, like, what's my plan going to be? Like, say something were to happen to me and I can't run, like, I want to be able to have something that I can turn to, you know? But also just being able to... I don't know. You know, I think just being able to set myself up that way, so then I kind of have a plan, and then eventually when I'm done running, I'm not kind of like, oh, like, I don't know what to do now, you know? Just kind of have something that I can do to just set me up for success in the long run, I guess.
21: You recently shared that beginning August 12th, you'll be serving a full-time mission for the Church of Jesus Christ of Latter-day Saints and stepping away from track for 18 months. What went into making that decision?
22: I thought about a mission like a lot in high school, and I was like, you know, it just kind of sucks. You have to start a year of school and then you got to just leave and then come back. Like, that's so hard to start something and then just start all over again, you know? Like, I'm like, and so then when the mission age changed and I was like, oh my gosh, like, serious? Like, what? Why couldn't that have happened like a year earlier? And then I was like, what am I saying? Like, this year was amazing for me, you know? And I don't even know what I'd be doing if I wasn't here this year, you know? And I kind of was like, yeah, like, BYU, like, it's awesome. It's gonna be so spiritual for me. And like, it's gonna be great. And then I'm just gonna run, you know? And I was kind of like, I don't really know what's gonna happen with that. I'm just gonna kind of put it on the back wall until maybe it comes up again. And, I mean, like I said earlier, like, my teammates are amazing, my family's amazing, like, my coaches are amazing, like, no other school in the whole world is having spiritual thoughts at the end of weights, you know what I'm saying? Like, a spiritual thought that leaves you thinking about it all day, being like, wow, like, that was really cool to hear that from one of my coaches or my teammates, you know, like, wow, like, that is so cool. Like, I want to be, like, knowledgeable like that, you know? And I think I was just kind of getting, like, fed these, like, spiritual things, like, everywhere. And I was just like, wow, okay, okay, okay. And then people would ask me, like, are you going on a mission? I'm like, I don't know. Like, I'm just going to run and, like, kind of see how it goes. And the thought kind of just never really went away. And I kept on having this feeling, and I'm like, okay, well, I just want to run. I just want to feel really good. I want to run. I don't want to give up what I've just started going, you know? Mm-hmm. And I started to think about, I'm like, okay, like, what do I need? Like, obviously my spirit is needing something. Like, what does it need? And then I was like, you know what? Like, I think I'm ready to get endowed. Mm-hmm. And so I started going through the steps to go through the temple. And in January, I got to go through the temple. I think it was in January, I'm pretty sure. And I remember talking to my teammates about it, and I was just like, I feel like I need this, but I don't know why. I guess I'm ready, you know? And just, They kind of talked to me about it. They helped teach me, and I just, like, was so interested in learning, and immediately was like, okay, yeah, like, that's what I need to do. I need to go get endowed, you know? It's like, maybe this can be just part of my, like, you know, like, maybe that's mm-hmm. just what I need.
0: Yeah.
22: And I got endowed, and it was the most incredible, like, experience. And I invited my teammates, and watching my family and my friends and my teammates walk into that room one by one, I have never felt so loved, you know? I was just like, wow, like, this is so special. It was so special. And just seeing them there to support me in such a big decision was like, wow, you know? It was literally the best day ever. And getting to talk to them after and just seeing how happy they were for me, it was like, I was like, wow, like, that was such a cool experience. But that feeling of needing more just didn't go away. I was like, gosh, like, why? I don't know if I want to go to mission. I just want to keep running. So Go away, you know?
0: Stop bugging me.
22: Yeah, stop bugging me. And this is kind of a crazy thing, but I was working a wedding, and in walks President Oaks and Sister Oaks, and they were just attending this wedding, and
0: wow,
22: I immediately was like, oh my goodness, yeah. You know, like, what? And at the end of the night, Sister Oaks came up to me, and she hugged me, and I had been praying, like, what do I need to do? Do I need to go on a mission? Like, I don't know, like, I want to make sure I have a spot when I'm back. And Sister Oak, she just came up to me, and she hugged me, and she just grabbed her face in my arms, and she said, listen to me. This is the true Church of Jesus Christ of Latter-day Saints. Don't let anyone tell you differently. And she said, my mission was the best thing that I have ever done. It was the best thing, best decision I could have ever made. And that was all she said. And she hugged me, and she left. She had no idea what I had been asking and praying for. And I don't know if that was coincidence or if that was God telling me, like, get working on your papers.
0: That doesn't sound like a coincidence. Yeah.
22: But I was kind of like, wow, like, this is really something I need to think about, you know? And I went, and I was really scared to kind of bring it up to my coach. And he was just so happy for me. He was so happy, and he was so excited, and he was like, and I was like, I'm scared. Like, I don't know if I'm going to be able to run the same. I don't know if it's going to set me back. And he was like, it's only going to make you better. God's going to take care of you, like, no matter what happens. Like, God's going to take care of you. Like, I think it would only help you. It would only strengthen you. And I don't know if, I mean, he's the best coach. Like, I don't know if other places in other schools would encourage you to leave something like that, you know?
0: Right.
22: It was, yeah. It was so special, and I was just like, okay, like, I mean, I don't know what's going to happen, but I think I just need to start trusting God and just kind of going, even if I'm kind of going a little blindly. I don't really know, you know? But I was like, I think I'm just going to go. I think I'm just going to trust it. And I didn't actually tell anyone I was going on a mission for a while, so I actually surprised everyone.
0: Even your parents?
22: Yeah.
0: Whoa.
22: That was kind of a risky one.
0: That's a risky.
22: So obviously my coach knew, and then, yeah. And we were in Long Beach for our meet, and still I hadn't told anyone, and I got my mission call. And I was like, oh my gosh. Actually, my mom did know, but the rest of my family didn't know.
0: Okay, okay.
22: And I was like, oh my gosh, like, what do I do? What do I do? Like, I have to open it. I have to open it. And I told my coach, and he's like, well, do you want to open it? And I was like, I want to open it. And so we had a little team meeting, and my coach called me up to do a little spiritual thought, and I just started reading my call.
0: Oh my gosh.
22: And it was so fun and so exciting. And I think also just having teammates who have influenced me to go through the temple and then to even get my butt on a mission, you know, yeah. Like, it was just...
0: What was everyone's so reaction when you just got up there and you start reading your mission call?
22: They were so surprised, but they were just so happy for me. It was so special. And then I got to go home and surprise my family, and... I mean, I'm, like, really sad, but, like, I'm really excited, and it just feels, like, just right, you know? It just makes sense. It feels right. But, yeah.
0: You are brave, Kendra. You are going to be incredible. So when you opened your mission call and you saw Rosario, Argentina, what went through your mind?
22: I was so shocked. I mean, I had, like, looked at a map and being like, okay, like, could I go here? Could I go here? And that was never one of the places, I mean, that I looked at. But I'm so excited. It just, like, I don't know. It just, I don't really know what's going to be there for me, but I'm just, like, excited to see, like, why that's where I'm going, you know?
0: A lot of adventure. A lot of adventure, that's for sure. Assuming you're coming back to BYU after your mission, have you already started to think about what your goals are for your next chapter in track?
22: I don't think my goals will ever go away. I think they just, even the second I just think they just keep getting bigger and bigger, which I think is so fun. But I'm so excited to come back. I mean, I'm really sad, like, my whole team will basically be different. But I'm excited to have new teammates and to meet more people, you know, and just kind of see what I can do. I think this year, like, watching the girls above me, like, do so well in conference and regionals and then some make it to nationals, I'm like, wow, like, the possibilities are just so huge, you know? And so, I mean, I'm just excited to come back and just, I mean, I'm excited to go and kind of be where I am, but I'm excited to come back and just kind of see what could be possible for me, you know?
0: You've already shown an ability to balance so many different parts of your life at a high level. What do you hope to learn or become during your time serving as an athlete, a person, and disciple of Jesus Christ?
22: I just want people to know how great this gospel is and to see, like, how it will change their life, you know? I mean, it's changed my life, and like I said, like, I've been so blessed, and I'm excited to just kind of give back for a little bit and kind of put my... what I want, my dreams and my goals, just kind of aside for a second, because I think being, like, in the sport, it's like, wow, like, I'm like, okay, well, I did this, now what can I do for myself so that I can get to the next plate, and then what can I do so I can get my success even farther, you know? Like, it's kind of, it's easy to fall into, like, the me, you know? But obviously, when you're only focused on yourself, like, that's not where joy comes from, you know? Right. Like, obviously, those moments are great, but, I mean, I would say, like, my greatest moments of this year were the memories and, like, hard things that, like, me and my teammates did together, you know? Like, being together was so fun when I wasn't, like, only focused on what I want, you know? So I'm really excited to just kind of put me aside, you know, and just kind of... I'm excited to focus on others and also focus on, like, really my spiritual side, because I just think that's what's going to be with me for the rest of my life. And I think I'm going to learn tools on my mission that are going to help me with my future families. And overall, like, it's so much more important than a sport, you know, like, is the gospel. And so I think just really putting that this is what is most important, I think, is what I need to learn, you know?
0: Yeah.
22: And I think I need to kind of reevaluate my... like, what is most important to me, you know what I'm saying? Even though I know it's, I just want that to feel, like, deeper, you know?
0: Yeah.
22: But
0: you're going to have some great companions, some really interesting companions. You're going to have some miracles and some really hard times, but you're going to just find joy in the journey. We're here with BYU track and field athlete Cambria Hassler. Cambria, thank you so much for coming on and telling your story and taking the time with me. Thanks to Rebecca Mortensen for producing this episode, with senior producer Cleon Wall. Her Why is a production of BYU Radio.

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4: Thanks for tuning in for a new episode of Deep Blue. This is the show where we get to know the person behind the number that you see on the field or the court. These are the true stories of BYU athletes from their own mouths. My guest is BYU football great and three-time Super Bowl champion, Bart Oates. Bart, it is really good to talk with you. Thanks for doing this. I appreciate it.
7: Well, Jason, thanks for the invite.
4: So let's talk a little BYU football right off the top. You know, this is Deep Blue, so we should probably start with a little BYU football chatter. Boy, BYU football's changed tremendously since your playing days. You've got increased donor and fan support. BYU really set up for success. You've got all the NIL. All those things have changed, which makes what Lavelle Edwards accomplished during your era probably even more impressive, doesn't it?
7: Listen, considering the program, once you have a program going, it's easy to keep the momentum. But when you got nothing, when Lavelle came in and it was had no national recognition, there's nobody that really, other than local kids, wanted to come to BYU. And it was, truly amazing.
4: Why was BYU the right place for you? Why did you choose to come to Provo?
7: Honestly, I really didn't have, I only had one other offer. So it was BYU or Georgia Tech, and which was in Georgia. I grew up in Georgia. And so, both my oldest brother, Brad, had played and then, was a captain on the team and was went on and played in the NFL. And then my brother, older than me, also had accepted a scholarship. And so, I was the third and probably and least athletic of the group. So I was happy to kind of just even have something at that point.
4: What was your impression when you got there? Was it an overwhelming situation for you, or were you able to kind of ease in pretty quickly?
7: I was so far ahead. I mean, it was so far above what I was used to, coming out of a little bitty school in Southwest Georgia. And then I remember sitting there with Brad Hardesty, and he was a freshman the same time as me. We were sitting on the bench early on, during camp, and we're looking at all these varsity guys, and it's like, oh my gosh, I think we're in the wrong place, man. They were bigger, they were stronger, they had attitude, there was mocks. I mean, it was something that a little kid, naive kid from Southwest Georgia just hadn't seen before.
4: After your freshman year at BYU, you chose to serve a mission for the Church of Jesus Christ of Latter-day Saints in Nevada. Was that always the plan for you, or was that something that you decided went right before you left? What was the decision process like for you?
7: It was in an era, right, in the early 80s. Late 70s. And so mission was, guys were, but it wasn't one of these. It wasn't as, this is an obligation. It was like, it'd be good to go on a mission. And some of the guys did, but a lot of the guys didn't. And, you know, Lavelle was supportive of it, but he wasn't one that was saying, no, you need to go. I think in my case, he was happy I did, because I was just this, I wasn't a mature, you know, freshman. I wasn't a kid that was going to play much. And so that was an advantage for me of going out. And so after my first semester, I, you know, went to put my papers in and, as you mentioned, got called to the Nevada Las Vegas mission. It was, for me, physically, it was good. And obviously, from an emotional, a spiritual maturity standpoint, it was even better.
4: Safe to say that you still feel the blessings probably to this day from making that decision?
7: Oh, yeah. Yeah. There was, so I was a freshman, and the starting center was a sophomore. So he had two more years, Christensen. And so when, so I left, and they brought Trevor Maddich in the year I left, and he was a backup as a freshman. Actually, it was the second year. And so he backed up, and then he and I came back as a return missionary sophomore. He came in as a true sophomore. And I wound up winning the starting position. He was good. Basically did the same thing. Said, let me go for, cause I had 2 years left, and he said, let me, you know, he went on a mission, wound up coming back the year after I left, and wound up having an awesome career.
4: You were at BYU during some of its best seasons, and honestly, laying the foundation for BYU, you were part of that group that laid the foundation for what it would be over the next, you know, decades. How aware were you of what you guys were doing, not just at BYU, but in college football? When you're in it, are you even aware of that?
7: No, you're not. You're just in the moment. You know, Coach Pataki has said, it's like, you know, we live in the moment. You don't try to think about what's going to happen or what could happen. It's like, this is what I have in front of me. This is who we have next week. It's whether it's New Mexico, whether it's San Diego State, whether it's Hawaii, et cetera, it's the old WAC, or Utah. It's like you stay in the moment. And that's the only way you can really survive and do well. You can't control what might happen in the future. You can't control what others do. All you can do is, this is what we're going to do. And so Lavelle did a great job of really keeping us focused that way. Yeah, we had some pretty good talent when you talk about McMahon, and then followed up with Steve Young. And, you know, we had, those are the guys that I centered to, their quarterback.
4: Yeah.
7: And so, you know, the defense was getting better, but we had a lot of games where there were a lot of points. It looked more like basketball games than it did football games.
4: Give me your recollection and your memories of the 1980 the Miracle Bowl.
7: We won. It's just surreal, right? It's one of those things. I just literally, I think it was like 5 months ago, I watched it for the first time. And it was, you know, I remember some of it. Well, listen, it was men against boys. SMU was the best team that money could buy at the time. And they were just, you know, they had all these guys that were going to go on and become, you know, NFL stars. I'm playing against Michael Carter, who was the nose tackle, and he wound up being a first-round draft pick for the 49ers. Had just a talented guy, was a shot putter as well as a dual athlete, and was I think he was the Olympic, or the NCAA champion, but he also was just like a silver medalist in the Olympics. To this day, he still holds the high school record for shot putting, like 82 feet. It was just some, right? I mean, that's just crazy. But this guy was explosive and just, he wasn't like a real big guy, but he just stuck in there. And so just, for me as a, you know, we didn't see that kind of talent in the WAC. And he was, and I think that happened in a number of positions. So that was something that we had to be very cognizant of.
4: Okay, so you had obviously moved on to your professional career by the time BYU won the

0: You're playing with guys that came from the Big Ten or the SEC or the Pac-10, and with nationally ranked teams and guys that played for the national championship, and we won it in '84, right? And so I'm sitting there, so by the time I get to the NFL, I'm like, guys, I'm part of that discussion. We've been pretty good there.
1: When did you realize, and we'll get into a little bit later, your decision, you go to the USFL and then ending up in the NFL. When did you realize that you were good enough, though, to play at the next level, whatever that next level was?
0: Probably 5 or 6 years after I got to that next level. I was always a guy that, I wasn't, like I said, highly recruited. I had one other offer to go to college. I had, I was going to be 7th, 8th, 9th round draft pick in the NFL. There were a lot of good players. I was not big. I wasn't that fast. So the USFL worked out really well for me.
1: All right. When we come back, Bart talked about it, going to the USFL. We'll talk about his professional path and where it led him, where he picked up a couple of championships. Well, more than a couple. We'll get into all that when we return. We'll have more of the Deep Blue Podcast next on BYU Radio.
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1: 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Jason Shepherd with you. So happy to be talking with BYU great and NFL Super Bowl champion 3 times. He is Bart Oates. Take me through, because I've watched quite a few documentaries about, the USFL and, how it was brought in, and it had its problems, and eventually it just wasn't going to survive. Take me through what it was like to be in the league while all that stuff is kind of going around.
0: Again, distractions. And I had a good coach, Jim Mora, I should say, good and very intense. The most intense coach I played with in my career. And that's why he was very successful. But it was, he wouldn't let any of those distractions. We played our first 2 years at Vet Stadium, and then we dispute with the owner and the stadium. We left that, and we practiced at University of Penn, but played down in Baltimore, changed our name to the Baltimore Stars. All of this, this movement, this everything changing, and, again, particularly the third year, there was a lot of this. First 2 years where it's like, this league is awesome. And then it was that, there are a couple of franchises that wanted to move on. They wanted to go mm-hmm. try to be in the NFL, and that didn't work out, but it sacrificed the league. In spite of all of that, we just kept that focus. And, we went to the championship game, lost it the first year, and then we won it the second, third year of the league. And so I played in the championship game in the Meadowlands, and then I signed with the Giants a week and a half later and went to their camp, started another football season.
1: So take me through that transition. Like, how did that play out? How did you end up with the Giants?
0: I was a free agent. So they came, they needed a center. The center that started the previous year, a guy named Kevin Belcher, actually out of University New Mexico,

0: They moved him over. He was a defensive guy. They moved him to center, and it was perfect for him. And he was strong. He was big. But he got hurt during the offseason in an accident and had to retire. So and this happened after the draft, and they were desperate for a center. And I was literally the only option that they had. I mean, not even kidding, of anybody that had any kind of experience in playing. And my experience was the USFL, but it was better than what the alternative was. And so negotiated with them towards the end of the season, because by the end of the season, you know that it was it, that the league wasn't going to last. And everybody was trying to find a landing spot. And for me, I was just blessed to have that scenario available, and then signed a contract and went to camp.
1: Well, and it turned out to be a very positive experience for you to be with the New York Giants. You won two Super Bowls with New York. I mean,
0: yep.
1: Like, you got the USFL championships. You've got two from the NFL. I mean, you've experienced championships in both of those leagues. I think you're one of the only ones that have ever done that.
0: Couldn't be many, because there were only three championships, and we won two of them in the USFL.
1: Yeah. Yeah.
0: So yeah, close to it. I mentioned earlier, I was blessed. I was in the right place, the right time. I was able to take advantage of those opportunities. Just going to the Giants at a time when they were lousy before I got there. I mean, like, really bad. They were, they were just bad. And so, for years, I mean, we're talking about for like 15, 20 years, they were like non-playoff, and they just had made the playoff the year before and was starting to get better, had the Lawrence Taylors had Harry Carson, a really solid defense. Phil Simms is the quarterback, and, you know, we kind of redid the line. That was like one of the last pieces of that in 85, and then we won it in 86. Was able to, you know, come in and just, I added, you know, I was just saying, all right, this is do what I do. And I was decent at the pass blocking. I just, I still struggle. I worked at my run game every day. And we were a running team. Parcells was a guy that didn't like throwing the ball unless he had to. He wanted to win a game by 3 points and not 30 points. So we weren't going to throw it very much. And if we got a lead in the fourth quarter, we were just going to run it. And defense knew it. And it was just, you pick it up and you've got to execute.
1: You know, one of the things that really stands out to me about your football career is all of the people that you were around and able to learn from. Because obviously you had Lavelle, and you talked about your USFL head coach. And then the fact that you've got Bill Parcells as your head coach in the NFL. And I understand he was on the other side of the ball, but Bill Belichick was part of that staff. And Lawrence Taylor and Phil Simms, all of those guys. How did the people around you help mold you throughout your professional career? Because you had been mentored and tutored by some of the greats.
0: You know, it was interesting, because it's not an easy, you know, when you say molded, I'm thinking it's more like it's like square peg, round hole. You know, those edges have to come off, and they just keep pounding until it, you know, you either adapt to it, become rounded, or you're not going to make it. So it was not easy. It was difficult. It was a struggle. I mean, you know, BYU was a struggle. The USFL was a struggle. The NFL was a struggle. And I think it wasn't until probably my fifth or sixth year in the NFL that I, you know, started to feel comfortable. I think I had 6 years in the NFL. I wound up going to my first Pro Bowl of the five Pro Bowls I went to. And so I think I started to feel more comfortable at that point, my abilities and what I could do and being competitive. And it's just a matter of having that experience.
1: What were the circumstances that saw you leave New York for San Francisco?
0: They drafted a kid. I came in. My rookie year, I think I was 28. You know, because I on a mission, 3 years USFL. They wound up drafting a kid about 5 years later. in the first round to replace me. My contract was up. His was up. He'd backed me up for 5 years. Great kid, Brian Williams, a good friend. And so it was his turn. He was younger. He was stronger. He was bigger. One of these Big Ten guys out of Wisconsin. And I was ready, as a matter of fact. 9 years had started for the Giants. Or rather 8 years I'd started for the Giants, and then 9 years. And then I had played, 3 years in the USFL. So I'm 12 years in, and I'm like, my body's feeling it. And I'm kind of ready to just take a back seat, going, I'd love to be on scholarship, just be a backup for a couple of years. I'd never experienced that. So that's what I wanted to do. But the general manager wanted me to take a big pay cut. And I'd been to, literally for the last previous 6 years, I'd been to 5 Pro Bowls. I'm like, in previous 4 years, I'd been to 3 Pro Bowls. And I go, George, I'm still playing well. So taking a big pay cut, that was not what I wanted to do. So I knew I had to get a competitive offer. So agent went out there and talked to some teams, and San Francisco was looking for a player, interior line player, guard or center. Started talking to them, and one thing led to another. We came to an agreement, and the team I went to the general manager, actually. I said, hey, I've got this deal with the 49ers. I'm signed with them. And I go, is that your last and best offer? And he said, yep, that's it. And so I went and committed to the 49ers and wound up going there.
1: Well, and you get to be reunited with your old quarterback at BYU and yep. Steve Young. What was that reunion like? That had to have been pretty cool.
0: Well, listen, Steve is he was a guy that really, he was vocal about, saying, this is the guy. I was a guy that would help the team at that position, and he really supported me. I appreciate him for that. So it was great playing with him. He's competitive. He was a guy. He was still, single at the time, and this guy that was, I wanted him to enjoy what he was going through more. Yeah, but he's, we all know Steve. We love Steve. So that was kind of we were a good team. We had both sides of the ball, future Hall of Famers. And, so we're going to be competitive, and wound up winning the Super Bowl that first year. I'm there in 94, where Steve was able to kind of get over the hump of that Joe Montana shadow, if you will. For me, it was me. I wanted Steve to enjoy what he was going through and not have it be this kind of situation that, it's a do or die situation. It's like, have fun doing it. Come over, hang out with us, got to know the kids and my wife. And, we had a lot of good times. We'd golf on a off day. We'd go to the temple, together, and just be able to have some experiences that typically you wouldn't do during the season.
1: Was this the first time that you had a teammate that was a member of the church?
0: Yeah.
1: In the pros?
0: Yeah.
1: In the NFL?
0: Yeah. Yeah. I had my brother in the USFL, but for the Giants, there were I never had an LDS guy on the team. They didn't draft any BYU guys when I was there.
1: How did you handle being a member of the church in the NFL world?
0: I never found it difficult. It was who I was. Having gone on a mission, gone through all the experiences you have in those 2 years, being totally committed and feeling the Spirit, teaching people, seeing that the conversion process, and having this unwavering testimony, it was not difficult. It was, I never felt any pressure, never felt any ostracized. I could go into any event, party, not feel, out of place, if you will. I grew up in an environment where there weren't a lot of members around me. It wasn't like I grew up in Utah. So I was used to that where, in high school, I didn't have anybody, other than my own brother or my sister that were LDS. And so, actually there were a couple of people, but all my friends were not LDS. And so it was not difficult at all.
1: In Steve Young's autobiography, and he's told this story quite a bit, he talks about getting injured in practice, but receiving a priesthood blessing from you. What do you remember about that moment?
0: You know, it doesn't stand out because we had so many situations. We had the events and opportunities to, you know, going to the temple and together and doing things that, you know, were being in the right place. And so, yeah, I had the opportunity to do that. But honestly, whether it was Steve Young or whether it was somebody that was, you know, that I was a home teacher to, you know, it was the same. The Lord appreciates it, but I guarantee he doesn't look at me or Steve in any more like in a different way because we played in the NFL and had a lot of success. And so, you know, that it keeps that perspective, you know, being in that moment. You don't get so caught up in playing in the NFL. And I often, when I talk to other guys, particularly the younger kids, I go, listen, just make sure that you learn and understand that the NFL is what you do. It's not who you are, right? And that's a very important distinction to have because too many of the guys I saw, I mean, I spent 6 years as president of the NFL Alumni Association. And as part of that, I interacted with guys every single day. And in particular, the guys just getting out of the league, so many of them, they spent their entire lives wanting to get there. And then for, even if you are successful, you're in your 30s. You know, there's like 5% of the players make it until their 30s. Then you're done. You got a whole life in front of you. So it's so important to have that perspective that, you know, and the church and the gospel helps and that testimony really helps give you that guidance so that you don't get so caught up in both the winning and the losing, right? The highs and the lows, and it allows you to stay in a much more even keel.
1: When the time came that you decided that you're going to hang up the cleats, is that an easy decision or was it a hard decision for you?
0: I was ready. No, I was my 14th year. I was going to just do 1 year at San Francisco, but we won. And the last thing I wanted to do is have those guys go win one right after I left the team. And so I came back for one more year and we didn't win it. And it was time physically and family wise to say, you know, let's move on. I wasn't making, you know, millions. You make hundreds of thousands. You make good money, but it's not the type of money you make today where you're like, you know, I'm going to get one more year out of this. It was time to move on. I was practicing law already. I was at a law firm in northern New Jersey. And so it was time to take that next phase.
1: Well, Bart, thank you so much for doing this. I really do appreciate it. You are a fantastic representative of both BYU and as a member of the Church of Jesus Christ of Latter-day Saints. Cannot thank you enough. I hope you enjoyed it because I certainly did. Thanks for doing this today. I appreciate it.
0: Jason, thanks. It's been a pleasure going down memory lane a little bit here.
1: Yeah, well, it's always fun, and I know Cougar fans appreciate it. So just again, thank you very much.
0: You bet.
1: All right, that's our guest, Bart Oates. My name is Jason Shepherd. Ben Hall produced this episode. Deep Blue's senior producer is Cleon Wall. 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
10: How's it going, everyone? I'm Lauren McLean, and this is Royal Legacy, where we dive deep into the family connections of BYU sports. Joining me today are husband and wife, Mitch and Maddie Matthews, former star athletes for the BYU football team and women's soccer team. Thanks so much for being here with me, guys.
11: We're glad to be here.
12: So happy
11: to be here.
12: Thanks
11: for having us.
12: This is going to be fun. Are you sure you're both happy? Because you were giving me some different answers before the show started.
11: I am so ready.
12: I am so ready. All right, let's do this. Let's talk about your journeys to BYU first. Mitch, you were a standout athlete in Beaverton, Oregon. Mm-hmm. What made you choose BYU over staying close to home?
11: I actually wanted to be a Duck. An Oregon Duck. Growing up, that's who everyone cheered for, either Oregon or Oregon State, and yeah. I wanted to be a Duck. My dad grew up in Utah, but he didn't go to BYU or Utah, so he went to Southern Utah. So either BYU or Utah was never on the radar.
12: Yeah.
11: Me and my brother Marcus, who I play with here at BYU, we always wanted to be Ducks. It wasn't until he got a scholarship when I was a freshman in high school to BYU that BYU was ever even on the radar. Then once my brother committed to BYU... this is like, you know, going into my sophomore year. Then we totally converted to be like, you know,
12: yeah.
11: total Cougars. And that's who we watched. And in 2008, when I was in high school, BYU played Oregon and BYU won. And so I had all the bragging rights, you know, amongst my friends. And then I totally converted to being a Cougar. And once my brother was committed here, that's just where I knew I wanted to go. And then I got a scholarship my junior year. And it was pretty easy to commit here since I knew I was going to play with my brother. And so, I was a late blooming Cougar, you know? but that was great. I learned all about BYU and was thrown into it. And, you know, we ended up staying here in Utah now. So Utah's been home because of my brother, ultimately his decision first to go to BYU. But I'm glad I followed in his footsteps. I'm glad I made it here.
12: And Maddie, you've mentioned on your social media that it was your dream since you were a little girl to come to BYU. What made it such a special place for you?
13: I mean, just growing up in Utah and watching their games. I went to camps ever since I was like 7 years old. And like, I remember just sleeping and thinking about BYU soccer. And
11: really?
13: Yeah. So I was on a club team, Sparta United, and one of the girls' older sisters, Jessica Ringwood, committed to BYU.
12: Yeah.
13: And so just watching her and going to her games, I just saw the atmosphere and I was like, oh my gosh. And they were good. And like, I want to be here. And I just remember going to camps with all my like club friends. And we would like go find Jen and then like juggle in front of her, or like try to impress her.
11: Oh, that is so embarrassing.
13: Looking back,
11: that
13: I'm
11: is
13: like, oh.
11: So embarrassing.
13: But like, that's like what we wanted to do, was like play at BYU.
11: Oh,
13: but hey,
11: my gosh.
13: Our strategy worked.
12: It worked. Mitch, that's not embarrassing.
11: No, that's great
12: that
11: advice.
12: Totally works.
11: It's, if you're listening, that's great advice.
12: Stalk the head coach. Go find
13: that's
12: her.
13: That's what you got to do.
11: Oh my gosh. That's
12: and do
11: like...
12: anything you can to impress her.
13: Yes.
12: Oh, I love that. And then you played soccer, and then you end up running track your senior year.
13: Yeah.
12: How did that come about?
13: So I ran track in high school. I actually ran when I was like younger too. I went to like the Junior Olympics and stuff like that.
12: Wow.
13: It was so
11: really?
13: Fun.
12: Yeah.
11: I didn't know that.
13: Yeah.
12: You really didn't know that?
11: I didn't know that.
12: This
11: doesn't surprise me.
12: There's going to be lots of revelations.
11: It doesn't surprise
13: lots
11: me.
13: Lots of them. We're going to learn a lot about each other, Mitch.
11: Yeah,
13: this
11: can't
13: podcast.
11: Wait.
13: Yeah. But yeah, so then I ran in high school, and I obviously was already committed to like play soccer. And so I was in touch with the BYU track coach, but like because I was already committed, it just like timeline didn't work out. And so finally, when I was done with soccer, he was like, do you want to come try a semester? And I was so excited. So yeah, it was a lot of fun.
12: That is awesome. You got to do both of those.
13: Yeah, really cool.
12: You both were elite athletes here at BYU. But how did the two of you meet? Because Mitch, I recently watched this interview I did with you and Taysom Hill. And I don't know how long he'd been married, but he's like, Mitch, you got to start hanging out with some girls. Like, he was trying to give you some dating advice.
11: That was probably 10 years ago.
12: It probably was. That's it really hilarious. Was. And I actually think you guys met not too long after that.
11: Really?
12: So wow. How did you guys meet?
11: Manifesting. Yeah, I told myself I wasn't going to get married at BYU, and I didn't. I stayed true to that.
5: Oh, my gosh.
11: Not because it's a bad thing, too. It's just that, like, I just feel like, I had one focus, and it was ball. But me and Maddie met at a great time. We met, like, weeks before I left to go train for the NFL. So that was great timing, for at least for me. Was just to be focused on ball while I was here. Then we met at a haunted chairlift in Sundance, you know, that ride that you need to go up, yeah, and make a haunted chair.
5: That was our first date.
11: That was our first date. Yeah. And that was really fun. And we've been, honestly, ever since that day, pretty much together ever since then.
12: Oh,
11: and that was end of October 2015, and I left in December. So like a month and a half.
5: Yeah, that's crazy.
11: Later, I left, and then we did distance for 2 years. But that's where we met. That was our first date.
5: That was our first date. Can I tell the story of how we first met?
12: I want to hear it. Yes.
11: Who's better at telling it, though?
5: Ways. Do we want Start first impression, or do we want how we...
11: Both. You can do first impression, and then I'll do how we met.
5: Oh, gosh. Okay.
11: Because your first impression, that was you.
5: Yeah. So I'm a freshman, and you know, like the SAB, like I'm studying at one of those tables, and... Of course, I'm like scouting around. Like, I'm new here. So I'm like scouting who's cute. And so I see this like really tall, handsome guy walking. And I'm he's cute. And he has like his sweats on and his like socks and sandals. And he's like walking like he's tired, but like kind of with a swag to him. And as I'm watching him, I'm like, he's kind of full of himself. Like, what sport does he play? And this
11: total
5: is me being
11: total
5: so
11: judgment.
5: Judgmental. And I'm like, I see BYU football. And I was like, I'm never marrying a football player. That was my, and it was Mitch. That it was
12: never
5: Mitch.
12: Say never.
5: And that never thought came to never. My head, and I remember it like yesterday.
11: What are those called? A core memory.
5: Yeah, core memory.
11: Yeah, she said she never did a football player.
5: Yeah, it was funny.
11: From
5: that it was
11: my
5: you.
11: From yeah right.
12: So and then four Snap years later.
11: No, was it 4 years? She. I was a senior. She was a.
5: That was 2014. So a year and a half later.
11: Okay. A year and a half later.
5: Yeah.
12: Oh, not
5: met.
12: Too much.
5: Not too.
12: Longer.
5: Yeah, and I didn't even know his name. I didn't know who he was. Like any of that. And then, like, how we, like, first met was one of his mutual friends was like, hey.
11: Yeah, someone set us up on a blind date.
5: Yeah.
11: And we knew that we were supposed to meet, and she came to one of my games. It was in October of 2015, so, like, early October.
5: Do you remember what team you were playing?
11: I'm playing Cincinnati.
5: Okay.
11: And I tell this part of the story every single time, even though it's not true. I was balling out. I was going crazy in the game.
12: Because you knew she was there.
11: Because she was there. What's funny is if you look up the stats, I think I it wasn't even that crazy. But she was sitting first row, which she had never done before.
5: She knew
11: that we were supposed to go on a date, so she sat front row. But like,
12: it was right
11: behind the bench too. So every time I come off the field, she's just right there.
5: That's my strategy.
11: And so I take off the helmet. Of course, you get the helmet hair. So of course, you like grab some water, make like a little faux hawk, like real quick. I knew she was paying attention, and so of course was I. I think I remember telling some of my teammates too to like, you gotta watch, like, that's Maddie right there, whatever. Even though I was totally focused on the game. After the game, though, you know how whenever, I think it's ever, if we win or lose, like, you run around the bottom of the stadium and like you high five all the fans and stuff. Game's over. We did that whole high fiving thing around the field, and she stayed to get the high fives from the players, which was so that awesome. Like, it was a little cringy, but she was doing it for me, but she kind of had to be there to, like, do it for everybody else. She's reaching her hand down. I make it all the way around, and her hands are giving high fives. And I grab her hand, knowing that we're supposed to go out soon on this double date. And I was like, hey, how are you? And she wasn't really paying attention. And I said, hey, how are you? And she says back, she's like, nothing. As if she thought I said, hey, what's
5: no
11: up?
5: Sense.
11: She thought I said, hey, what's up? So she says nothing. I said, hey, how
12: Good
11: are you?
12: Start.
11: She
12: yes,
11: says nothing.
12: I know.
11: And I remember I froze because I didn't know what to
5: froze.
11: Say to that response.
5: We both looked at each other like,
11: I didn't know what to say.
5: What?
11: So I just kept running.
5: Yeah.
11: I just kept running. She left. Whatever. So that was our first time we had met. And then we went on that date.
5: We redeemed ourselves after on the date. But the first impression, we both were like,
12: Huh?
11: First impression was off, let me tell you.
12: Well, tell me you brought that up the first day. I feel like those are stuff you got to air it out.
11: Fun of her
12: you
11: got to
12: be like, hey,
13: that was like the first thing. Like, good. Hey, what's up, nothing, or something like that.
11: You can't let that awkward moment linger like later.
12: Yeah, exactly.
11: Hey, by the way, a year ago, this has kind of been eating me alive on the inside. Like, I need to tell you this. No, you had to bring it up right away, you know?
13: Well, it's funny because really he's like front row. She never sits front row. Like, that's where the athlete section is. Sit
11: there. She was right there. And then I was over the banister.
13: And then I was with remember Colby Pearson and Grant Jones?
12: Yes.
13: Okay, so I was sitting next to their wives. And so they were waiting for their boyfriends. So I was just standing next to them. And I had my hand out talking to them.
12: Totally makes sense.
13: So I was turned around to grab my hand.
11: The story checks out, but
12: yeah, it does check anyway. All right, Mitch, I want to know what was going through your mind when you first saw Maddie on the soccer field in her element.
11: Oh, ooh. I mean, it's just next level. Like she has like if you know her personality, so kind, so sweet, 0% competitive. Just an amazing person. Everyone loves her. Like she has this like sort of gravitational pull around her. But then she gets on the field and she's so far ahead of everybody else, like athletically, so much stronger, so much faster. There is of course a reason why the track coaches wanted her to always run track, because she was just so much bigger, faster, stronger than everyone. And it was just like so fun to see her in her element and in her game. And then playing the sport that she loved, you know. But just to watch her against everybody else, it was a man amongst boys. And I mean that in like the right way. But that's really what it was. And and I was always right there on the sideline, like if she ever wasn't shooting enough. So I'd come back. I forget which – I was either on Kansas City or Cleveland. I would come back and watch her games in the fall as much as I could. And I would be right there on the sideline yelling for her to shoot the ball. Halftime, I would like grab her, like, stop passing the ball. Shoot it.
13: I was always looking to give my teammates like assists instead of shooting. He's like, no, first look, shoot. And I was like, okay.
11: Shoot the freaking thing.
13: Yeah.
11: So anyways, it was fun to watch her. And I didn't know much about soccer at the time, still don't, but it was fun to see her just be so dominant and play the sport she loved.
12: Hey, listen, I'm going to second that because I was a sideline reporter at the time, and so I get to watch Manny. You're like, it was like a gazelle, powerful gazelle, like one of the most beautiful,
11: you know what I'm saying?
12: I'm serious, like one of the most beautiful athletes, like the way you play, there was like... Anyway,
13: you're
12: strength
13: so nice.
12: And beauty, like it was, you were so fun to watch.
13: I'm blushing.
12: All right, Maddie, let's go to you. What went through your mind the first time you saw Mitch on the football field and you like knew him? You know what I mean?
13: Him balling out in Cincinnati.
11: Yeah.
13: I was like, wow.
11: Come on, give me it. What'd you think?
13: It's so funny because, do you remember the Hail Mary? I'm going to bring up the
11: do
13: Hail
11: I
13: Mary catch.
11: Hail Mary? Yeah, I know. I think I do. Yeah.
13: That was like when I like knew of you, but I like didn't know you yet. And I just remember like, watching that, I know exactly where I was, and just like watching that game, I was like, dang, he's so fast. And like, you like catch the ball, like, not against your chest, but like, you're really good at just like catching it. But anyway, just watching Mitch was like,
11: your terminology
13: super fun.
11: Is why we got to get that up to speed. Yes, I know what you're saying.
12: You guys got to help each other with your respective sports a little bit here.
11: That is true.
12: Yeah, where were you?
13: I was actually in my apartment with my friends.
11: Everybody remembers where they were. It's crazy. Oh, yeah. It's so funny. That's
12: really
11: the start
12: is.
11: Of it.
13: I just got back from I actually just got back from Nebraska. I was playing in Nebraska the day before you, and I flew home, and like right when I got home, we turned on the game.
11: It's blessed ground.
13: And you know what? There was like a newspaper article of like me playing Nebraska on your guys' bus.
11: Whoa.
12: Hey.
11: Is that magic?
13: Yeah.
11: I think Tanner Mangum was also trying to talk to her at that time, too.
12: Well, that didn't work out.
11: I think it happened. Shout out to Tanner.
12: Fred Warner maybe was, too. But anyway, we won't get into that.
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12: All right, Manny, I want to start with you. What was it about Mitch? At what point did you decide, okay, yeah, I want to marry this guy?
13: First date.
12: Really?
11: What? You never told me that.
13: Well, okay. Not like, okay. We went back to me being judgmental and like, oh, Mitch is full of himself, whatever, blah, blah, blah. First date, I was like, wow, that was, you know, he is so funny. I was laughing the entire time. And like the best thing about Mitch is like he's so authentic to himself that he like allows other people to be like that around him. And so like I felt like I could be myself and joke and all that. So I was like, dang, he's fun. But like first time marrying him, like thought about it. Just like seeing how he treated his mom.
12: Oh, I love that. I love that.
13: Yeah.
12: What about for you, Mitch? When were you like, this girl, she's it?
11: Oh, man. I don't even know if I have like a story or a moment. It was pretty easy, I think. Like, Maddie's just so easy to love. And so, like, I don't think other people had that same effect on me that Maddie had. Where, like, the first time we went out, I'm like, I don't want a day to go by where we're not hanging out, you know, or connected. Yeah. And that's what happened. We've stayed connected for every single day since that first date. We've pretty much been together. It was pretty quick. I always told myself, like, you know, do the opposite of what everyone says. Like, get married young, get married while you're at BYU. Like, don't leave college or, like, you know. I didn't really believe any of that. And so I was always just convinced, like, just wait. But Maddie just made it so easy where it was just like, if she's not in my life, then my own life isn't the same, you know. And so it just made it pretty obvious. But there was never, like, a here's the moment, you know. Was she just... I mean, every guy wishes they had a crack at Maddie. You know what I mean? Every guy wishes they had, you know.
12: It's true.
11: So, like,
13: I'm embarrassed.
11: It was pretty easy, you know, from the beginning.
12: I love that. Well, you went all out for the proposal.
13: He did.
12: With a helicopter.
11: We did.
12: Wow.
11: We went all out. We went crazy.
12: Maddie, what was your reaction when you saw a helicopter?
13: It's so funny how it worked out because my friend was a photographer and she, like, asked me, she's like, hey, we should take some pictures. For like this photo shoot that I need, like I need a model. And I'm like, perfect, like we can do it. And so we went to this like house, like with a beautiful backdrop. It was really snowy in January and we were just like taking pictures. And all of a sudden I hear this like helicopter like around and I'm like, wow, that helicopter is really close. Like, that's really interesting. And then it just kept getting closer and closer to the point where I'm like, do we even take pictures? Like, what is happening? And then all of a sudden it gets so close I can see Mitch and he's waving. And then, like, my friend takes me down, like, behind the hill, and I look, and I just see, like, this carved out, like, lane with a big heart in the snow, where he, like, went out and, like, carved it out and everything, and it was just so sweet, and he landed, and I'm like, wait, is this real? Like, you got a helicopter? This is, like, epic.
11: Look, that is why...
13: It took a second to register.
11: That is why I love BYU, because I think I sent one message out. So like on Instagram or Twitter or something, I said, who has a helicopter? ? And I had a bunch of Cougar fans that got back and said, like, you know, I have one and my friend has one. And so Cougar Nation, thank you for stepping up on that one. But I met the guy that day. Met him that day and we just took off in the helicopter, landed down. He was so excited to do it. It was amazing. He took pictures from inside the helicopter too. And then we picked Maddie up afterwards and then we did a little fly through the Provo Canyon through all the waterfalls and it was insane. It was amazing. But it's not like I, like, you know, helicopter, you think like, oh, I just, you know, was throwing down money. It was BYU Cougar Nation coming together help your broke homie out. You know what I mean? But it was worth it. Pieces came together.
13: And, like, family, like, popped out. Like, they were hiding the whole time.
11: Oh, that's right.
13: Like,
11: my
13: bless your
11: guys'
13: hearts. It was so cold. I'm over here taking, like, pictures, and they're just hiding in a bush.
11: Such a good memory.
13: I love that.
12: It was such a good memory. You're yawning. You're, yeah.
11: Yeah, I'm so excited.
12: It was, wow, one of loved that moment.
11: No, it was great. We loved it.
12: So you guys, you had amazing careers at BYU. You met each other at BYU. What would you say is the thing you love most about your experience at BYU? Let's start with Mitch.
11: Loved most about, oh gosh, since we're on this theme, you know, you got to stay on this theme. Best experience at BYU, man, I don't want to go into like football because that's just like off topic, but I think it was learning how to balance life. Like when you're 18-year-old kid, your parents do everything for you. You don't really have to think. You just play ball. I went on a mission, you know, before I really came to BYU and played. And still everything there is so structured for you. When you get to BYU, you have to balance school, which I didn't do very well. But you have to balance doing school. You have to balance football. You have to balance, you know, social and dating and family. And then also charity stuff that you do, yeah, like speaking and visiting kids and, you know, in hospitals or going to groups to speak. And you have to just balance a lot. And so I just remember thinking, like, I'm really growing up at this time. And BYU is probably the most formative years of my life because you're without parents. We have the structure of football, of course, but like as a human being and as a man, like this is what I had to figure out. Like, how do I balance being a super high performer in football and then school and then all the social, like just really everything. And then now in life, I look back on my time at BYU and I'm like, that really helped me balance everything. And then now as a dad, as a business owner, those moments were formative to me to like know how to perform through stress, know how to perform after a bad week or a bad game, like the bounce back, knowing how to, you know, have high self-esteem, but also be humble enough to serve. Like BYU was very formative for me to learn how to be a good man and a good human being.
12: Mm, I love that answer. What about for you, Mary?
13: I want to second what Mitch said, but I won't go into detail because that's the thing, just like the time management and soccer school, and you're just trying to be the best at everything you can. But also, it's like such a loaded question because I feel like I can talk about this for an hour. Like, I just feel like the luckiest girl on the planet to even be at BYU, like go to BYU, like, and meet the people that I met and have the experiences I got to experience and play for the program that I did. It like has changed my life, and I like give kudos to Jen because she's really good at like the alumni portion, where it's like once you're in the program, you feel like you're in the program for forever. And she's really good at like, you know, having events and stuff like that where you feel like you're still part of the program.
11: BYU football is awful at that, but go ahead.
13: Yeah, I'm so sorry.
11: Side note, we can talk about that, but go ahead.
13: But like, yeah, I just have like lifetime connections and I've learned things from each individual that will impact me for the rest of my life. So just the people that I met, and obviously it brought Mitch, which therefore brought my two children. So
11: let's go.
13: Cool experiences for sure.
11: Little cougar babies, you know what I'm saying?
12: Yeah, we're going to get to that in a little bit because I want to know all about their training because I know it's already happening.
13: You don't mess around.
12: I want to know because with everything that you guys said also comes challenges. There's challenges you just mentioned. You have to grow up. You're trying to balance everything as a kid, and then I don't know, then emotions and, you know, everything that goes with being in college and being an athlete. Let's start with Maddie. How did your family and Mitch kind of help you through some of the challenges that you faced at BYU?
13: Oh, they were my rock. Like, even like if we're talking soccer portion, just like Mitch changed my athletic performance in a lot of ways, just gave me tips. Not like this isn't a brag or a flex by any means, but like I'm not a selfish person. And that kind of carried on the field too, where it's like I was always looking to assist other teammates and look opportunities for them. How can I help them? And then
11: passing when she shouldn't have passed the ball.
13: Yeah. And even my coaches were like, shoot the ball. Like you can shoot it. But I think I have to get permission from other people to be selfish to make it okay. And so that's where Mitch was drilling me and like, shoot it, shoot it, shoot it. It's okay. It's okay. And then, like, my senior year was, like, the year that I scored the most goals.
11: And
13: so
11: she went off.
13: I was just very grateful for, like, that mindset. And, like, even my dad, I wouldn't be where I am without, like, my dad. And, like, he was the one that put me in soccer in the first place. Well, and, like, my mom, too. But, like, I remember as a kid, my dad's going to hate me for telling this story. But, like, he had me wear like 5-pound like ankle bracelets during practice because he thought it would make me like faster and stronger, which, hey, maybe it worked. I don't advise this to the parents listening, but yeah, he just pushed me a lot. And in ways that he thought was best, but like it registered in my head, like, yeah, we work hard and it carried through. Yeah. So, but yeah, just in all aspects of juggling everything, like my family was my rock.
12: He saw potential in you. Yeah. That's why I did that.
13: Yeah.
12: Mitch, what about for you? Because I'm sure there were a lot of challenges. How did your family and Maddie help you through those?
11: Yeah. Well, in college, at least Matt and I weren't really dating.
12: Yeah.
11: But even, I mean, after NFL, I mean, I think I've told the story a million times with my mom passing away. I think, my family did an amazing job at, especially my mom, is they allowed me to believe that I could truly be as great as I wanted to be. And it all just started with the real estate in between my own ears. Like, as much as I talked to myself about the things I could become and the great things I can do in the world and on the football field and off the football field, my parents allowed me to think really highly. And I think a lot of athletes lack that. I think a lot of athletes think they're okay and wait to be maybe great, but that doesn't happen if you always think you're just okay. I think the best athletes think they're awesome and great at the sport and fast. They're fast in their mind before they're fast in the field. They're great in their mind before they're great on the field. And I think my parents, my older brother, like they for some reason looked at me and said, like, this kid can go as far as he wants. Let's let him just have all the confidence he needs to have, you know? Mm. And then Maddie was just always right there. She was there for some of the worst moments of my life. And so having her there at those times, you know, getting me back to in the right headspace to, you know, having a funeral while I'm playing in the NFL, funeral for my mom, like having those things and still needing to perform, like my family was just this little tight circle around me. And of course, BYU Nation, of course, everyone else, but my family from when I was really young allowed me to think big. That's number one. And then when times did get tough, like they were always the first ones on the scene. So that was definitely it for me, just a great support system. Because, you know, you do pick your coaches in a sense, and my coaches were awesome, but I think you need a lot more support system than just your coaches, because coaches can make your life hard at times too.
12: Yeah.
11: You know, they're the antithesis of building up at times.
12: Right.
11: I mean, everyone can say that if you've played a high level of sport. So you need that close group of people outside of football that builds you up, so you have that sort of shield and protection and armor around you while you're playing the sport. And that's exactly what my family was.
12: I love that. You know? Maddie, what was that like from your perspective, having gone through something similarly in your life, to be there for Mitch and support him through that?
13: Yeah, so for those of you who don't know, like, I lost my mom to cancer when I was 12. And so watching Mitch, like, go through that same experience was excruciating. And I felt like, for me personally, like, I was reliving everything, but like what hurt even worse was like knowing what like they were going through. Like I just knew what was coming, and like the people that you love the most, you just, you know, it was just hard to watch. But yeah, they handled it with grace, and I tried to help the best I could. But like the one thing that I learned is like everyone just grieves differently, and even though I handled it one way, other people will grieve it a different way, and like that's totally okay. Like grief looks different for everybody. And just like accepting it and like knowing that, you know, feelings are valid and we just have to go through the emotions. But yeah, Mitch's family is, I got so lucky. Like, again, I just like pinch me, right? Where I'm like, how did I get married into such an incredible family?
11: You are lucky.
13: No, I really, so lucky. I really am so lucky. Like my father-in-law, he's my best friend.
11: Shout out. She likes my dad more than she likes me.
13: He's my best friend. And like,
12: I have seen a lot of videos of you and
13: yes,
12: your father-in-law.
11: She likes my dad more than she likes
13: and Lisa was just like incredible. We were, you know, again, first thing, like watching Mitch, like how he treated his mom was like one of the first things, like, whoa, like I really love this guy. Like they were two peas in a pod, and I really, really admired that.
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7: BBC News with Sue Montgomery. Iran says it has again closed the Strait of Hormuz in response to Israel's continued strikes in southern Lebanon, which have killed at least 25 people, according to Lebanese state media. The Iranian military described the attacks as a violation of Tehran's peace deal with Washington. But a US military statement said the strait remained open and at least 55 vessels had passed through during the day. John Donison is in Jerusalem.
8: We've had numerous pledges of a ceasefire in Lebanon. That was one of the whole reasons that the deal went through in the first place, but it's simply not happened. And while those troops remain occupying a large area of land, that is just not acceptable to Lebanon, and it's especially not acceptable to Hezbollah. What pressure will the White House put on Israel to scale back, possibly withdraw its troops from southern Lebanon? That is something that Israel's prime minister is going to be extremely reluctant to do.
7: Health officials in Gaza say at least 10 Palestinians have been killed by Israeli strikes and gunfire. In one incident, the Al Jazeera News Network said one of its journalists, Ahmed Wishar, was killed in an airstrike targeting a house in a refugee camp. The IDF said he was a member of Hamas. Al Jazeera has previously denied the allegations. Ukraine's President Zelensky says he's returned Poland's highest honour, but remains open to what he called meaningful formats of engagement. His Polish counterpart said he was stripping him of the medal for naming a military unit in honour of the Ukrainian Insurgent Army, which Poland accuses of carrying out massacres during the Second World War. Joanna Keane reports.
9: Poland has been one of Ukraine's main allies during the war against Russia, but the Polish president, Karol Nawrocki, said President Zelensky's decision to name the unit after the Ukrainian insurgent army was incomprehensible. Writing on social media, Mr. Zelensky said he believed that the Order of the White Eagle, awarded in 2023, was for the Ukrainian people and the army, and now he had sent it back. The president's chief of staff, Ukraine's foreign minister and the ambassador to Warsaw are also handing back awards given to them by Poland to show solidarity with their president.
7: The UN Security Council has expressed alarm over what it called the imminent risk of mass atrocities in Sudan as the paramilitary rapid support forces continue to encircle the southern city of El Obeid. The council called for the RSF to immediately halt its assault amid reports of a possible impending ground offensive. A court in Madrid has ordered the wife of Spain's socialist Prime Minister Pedro Sánchez to stand trial for corruption. Begoña Gómez is accused of using her position to secure work contracts. She denies any wrongdoing. BBC News.
3: Welcome to The Lisa Show, where we take a good look at life. A lot of conversations about body image spark thoughts of a childhood incident or memory that stuck. A bully called me fat. My mom was always on a diet. My dad commented on what I was eating, et cetera, et cetera. But when those kids grew up and became parents, that's us, we recognized that these comments about weight and food bodies had the opposite effect than intended. It didn't help us be healthier. It created a lot of shame and negative issues. So we resolved to do better. But how? Now, this is the tricky part, because when a kid asks, am I fat? Do I need to go on a diet? I hate my arms or whatever. These questions can really spin a parent out of control. I know they do for me. I mean, you want to say the right thing and reassure and get them to see how you see them, that perfect baby. So there are outright statements that we say or don't say. And then there's more subtle patterns, right? Do you clean your plate in your family? What does your family eat and when? How do you talk about your body? What are your habits around exercise, eating, talking, and how do they affect others? So what do we say to our kids? Something? Nothing? There's a lot of conflicting advice and it all really seems good. And if the answer is, well, you know, it just kind of depends, like on the kid, on the home, the family, the health of everyone, then how do we know what to do? I mean, do we mention weight at all, for example? Do we allow anything when it comes to movement, food, and image? Do they lead the conversations? Do we? I mean, where do we get our information? What do we focus on? Basically, how do we do it right? I mean, it's different when you're dealing with a stranger or a friend. I mean, it's none of our business, or we take their lead. But with our kids, it's just trickier. We're leading and guiding, and we're teaching best practices. We're helping. And we are judging our kids because it's part of teaching and looking out for them. So how do we teach and guide our kids to live a healthy life, living in their bodies without creating shame? That's what we're diving into in this episode. I talked to a body image coach and to a mental health expert. And let me tell you, since having these conversations, I have felt a lot better. And I'm excited for you to hear what they have to say. But of course, the first people I turn to with questions like these are members of the Council of Moms, consisting this week of Julie Taylor and Tamalyn Kristen.
10: Not to be doomsday, but most of my friends are older than me and more further along in their motherhood. And I've kind of started to feel like it only gets more intense. So I'm just going to embrace my 12 and under life.
11: I hate to tell you this, Julie, but mothering adult children is really tricky.
3: And they told me about some experiences that they've had with their kids when they were forced to confront the way they talk about their bodies. Here's Julie.
10: Well, I have a 9-year-old daughter, and she came home from cheer practice about a year ago, and she was like, Mom, I think I'm fat.
3: Oh, no.
10: And I was like, huh? And I spiraled because I was like, I've worked so hard. We don't talk like that. We don't do that. Like, and so I spiraled, but I found myself like completely frozen because I was like, okay, I don't say you're not fat because then that villainizes being fat. Right. And what if someday she is fat and that's okay that she could be fat? Like, so we don't say that anymore. And I don't want to just say nothing because I don't want to just dismiss this. And so I, in that moment, even with all of the work that I've done and how hard I've tried, when it gets real, you still are just kind of frozen.
3: I know this feeling all too well, the feeling of being frozen. As a parent, there are so many things that we're juggling, and the last thing you want to do is accidentally say the wrong thing and scar them for life. Here's Julie again.
10: And so I just chatted with her, and I was like, why do you think that? And she's like, oh, my stomach hurts because my pants were stabbing me all day. And I was like, oh, you need new pants. That's great. This is great news. And so it kind of like led us to a conversation of just like, yeah, clothes can be a problem. Like, your body's not the problem, but clothes can be the problem, right? If your clothes don't fit and they're uncomfortable.
12: Oh, I like that.
10: And so, and she has struggled quite a bit. And so now every time we go clothes shopping, we just sing a song through the store of like, my body is not the problem. The clothes are the problem. And we're always, we just sing it through the dressing room because she does start to get flustered when things hurt her stomach or when they don't fit her the way that she wants them to fit. And so I've tried to reframe that, but it was good evidence to me that like, I still know nothing.
12: Now, unlike Julie, my friend Tamalyn's kids are mostly grown up and out of the house, and she expressed a lot of desire to go back and change the way she talked to her kids when they were young. Here's one moment she told us about.
11: My daughter, who went to preschool, came home a mess one day because she didn't have on the right clothes. This was, she was four.
12: Oh, wow.
11: And I thought, that is so sad.
12: Mm-hmm.
11: And I wish, I think, I don't know, looking back, I just wish I would have been a little bit more honest instead of like

0: things. And then as soon as you think you have a handle on what the world expects of you, everything flips 180 degrees. And all of a sudden, what used to be beautiful is out of style, and no one can possibly keep track of it all. When it's this hard for us as adults, it's only more confusing for kids who are growing up and figuring out who they want to be. I talked to Amanda Martinez-Beck, a fat activist and body image coach, about her experience raising kids amidst all this chaos. Here she is.
1: I live in a fat body, and so my experience is in one way the same as every other parent, in that my kids are traveling through the world that is hostile to bigger bodies. And yet it's different because I have embraced the size of my body and have had conversations with my kids about what it means to be in a body, no matter what size it is. I have been put on diet since I was 7 years old. So there's really not a time that I remember not being preoccupied with my body's size. And as I started to realize how much time and energy it was taking for me to stay in a socially acceptable body, or at least try to be in a socially acceptable body, I just realized that I didn't want to model that for my kids. I didn't want to be obsessed with the number on a scale or the size of clothing that I was wearing. I wanted to be creative, and I wanted to have time to have deep friendships and pursue things that were so much bigger than thinness or perfection, you know?
0: I love what Amanda is saying. I mean, I think in our own minds, it can be so easy to devote so much of our day to worrying about how we look and how we compare to the beautiful people around us. But when we think of our kids, it becomes so much more clear. I mean, of course, we don't want them to waste their time thinking about these things when they should be playing and learning and dreaming. So what can we do? I mean, how can we start doing this better? Here's Amanda's go-to advice.
1: When my kids talk about bodies, we have a running conversation about what is the purpose of my body? Why does it matter what size my body is? Does it matter? And these are really common questions for kids to have. And I think the best way that I have found in maneuvering or navigating questions of dieting and body image are to approach first with curiosity, asking my kids, oh, so you say that so-and-so said it's not okay to be fat. What do you think? And really starting that journey with questions rather than trying to give answers right away.
0: I talked to the Council of Moms about the same thing. Here's what Julie tried after her daughter told her she thinks she's fat.
2: I think making the effort to not dismiss it and just really talking to our kids, like, why do you think that? And so what if you were? And so what if you are? Okay, like just kind of normalizing the conversation and then really talking to them. And my kids are younger, but helping them understand that like bodies require a lot of care. Like we've got to take care of them in a lot of different ways. And we have to bathe and we have to, you know, just all of the different ways we take care of our body, maybe offsetting the focus on how our body looks and even how our body functions, but just the care of our body and what it is, what a responsibility it is to have a body and how we take accountability for that and how we care for it. So we're having conversations about bodies regularly that are not focused on the size of them.
0: I love talking to the Council of Moms about things like this, and it reminds me of something that just happened a couple of weeks ago to my youngest daughter. So I have five kids, and I think I was a little hesitant in the beginning to talk about bodies. I was so nervous about saying the wrong thing. So sorry, older kids, being the first pancakes. It's so hard, right, being the oldest. But by the youngest, I think the biggest mark and differences that I've noticed is the confidence that I have in what to say. So my young

0: youngest daughter comes, and she is, at the time, 14. So she's still developing. She's just kind of in between being a child and growing into adolescence. And she comes down the stairs, and she says, almost matter-of-factly, "Hey, Mom, I have stretch marks." And so I take a look at it, and she's looking at me like she's checking in, right? Like, how concerned should I be about this? Or what is this? Or, you know, like, she's not upset and she's not happy, right? It's just absolutely just neutral. And I immediately recognize this as an opportunity for me to have the answer, right? I'm like, cool, don't blow it. And so I say to her, "Oh, yeah. Those are stretch marks, and those are normal to get. It has to do with the elasticity in your skin, and as you grow at different rates and stuff, you'll get them at different areas. Here's where I have them. Here's where your brother has them. Here's where your sister has them, and I actually don't know anyone who doesn't have stretch marks. It's totally normal. And depending on your skin color or tone, they'll look kind of different or whatever. Some will be shimmery and kind of light. Some will be red. You know, it's totally normal. And by the way, also, everyone has cellulite." So that's just how, you know, fat adheres to the body and to the muscle. And this is what it looks like. Just so you know, as you develop and grow into a human woman, this is normal and typical. And she was like, "Oh, okay, just wanted to make sure." And that was that. Whenever I chat with friends about, like, how do you teach your kids to love their bodies, we always run into the same question. What specific things should we say or not say? Like, we want a model, right? So I love Amanda and Tamalyn's advice to approach our kids with curiosity and empathy. And I know that that's really helped me in my own family. But it seems like there's certain things that experts agree that we should just avoid saying completely. I asked psychiatrist and mental health expert Dr. Gail Saltz about her best advice, and she explained that a lot of healthy body image in kids comes down to clarity.
1: I start with early. I start with honest and direct. And because, you know, when you're sort of hedging and uncomfortable and don't really say things accurately, it conveys a lot of shame to your child, which is really the opposite of what you want to do. People often do that unwittingly. They're just personally uncomfortable and unsure. And sometimes it's just unsure about what they should say. But sometimes it also is their own discomfort about body issues that conveys those sorts of messages to their kids. So, you know, really just early on, naming parts, naming them with their real names, their actual names, as opposed to made-up names, being willing to answer your kids' questions about their parts. As they get older, being mindful of how you talk about your own body and, you know, trying to be positive about that, or at least not negative about that. It's just not unusual for particularly moms to say, "I don't like this," or "This is too fat," or, you know, "I wish I had something else." And those, you might not be saying it to your child specifically, but around your child will definitely impact the way they view their own bodies and feel about their bodies. So thinking about bodies in terms of what they can do for you, in terms of health and well-being, in terms of pride and feeling good about what you have, and that there's a lot of variation of what is normal and what people have. All of those sorts of messages are really important.
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0: Welcome to The Lisa Show. What Dr. Saltz is saying makes sense to me. While it seems impossible to remember this huge list of things to say and not say when we're talking to our kids, what she's suggesting is a foundational shift in the way we see our bodies. Here she is again.
1: If every time there would be a moment to talk about a body part or body image, you are either demurring or, giggling as if you're embarrassed and uncomfortable. If you, sort of make faces that imply there's something yucky or not good about this, those, even if they're not direct words, but certainly if they're words like, too fat, ugly, negative words will definitely impact how your child feels.
0: As parents, we could only dream that our kids only learn about serious topics at home from us, and that we could control everything that they see and hear throughout the day. I mean, maybe this is a serious helicopter parenting, but that's a problem for another episode. We'll talk about that later. But our kids will hear things at school, on TV, at their friend's house, on social media, basically everywhere. And that will complicate the way they see their bodies and make it harder to stay centered. Dr. Saltz explained to me how building a foundation of clear communication at home can prepare our kids for the outside world.
1: As soon as a child goes to school or socializes at all, even, with that very, very, 4 or 5, they will hear words from other kids. They will be in a place where you're not, so they have to be able to communicate if there's something going on, if they need something, about their bodies. And they also have to be made aware that certain body parts are private and someone else shouldn't be looking, touching those private parts. And those are important messages in terms of really preserving the health and well-being of your child about how they feel about their body. So being able to have those discussions in a positive way. Your body is a good thing. It does wonderful things for us. These are normal, healthy functions. These are the parts. Name the parts, instead of, hoo-hoo or Billy or whatever you might, say. Talk about body parts. These are penis. This is a scrotum. This is, inside has testicles. This is, they do good things. This is the vagina. This is the vulva overall. Being able to name parts in a really objective way that doesn't associate them with negativity or shame or dirtiness in any sort of way. And when you talk about your own body, being able to say, I like this, my legs are strong, it helps me run, I like, whatever you like about yourself are good messages actually for your child. And, often, right, we have the idea that this is imbued with sexuality and we don't want to say anything sexual to our young children, but really your child's sexuality, if you will, or your child's thought about parts that are genitals, they don't have the same thoughts adults do about them. And so when you name those parts, it's not imbued with the same thoughts you might have about them. And so you just want to objectively explain to them,

0: If there's anything that's clear from our conversation so far, it's that it will be incredibly hard, if not impossible, to help our kids see their bodies in a better way while still trying to hold on to our own negative body image. We need to be working and practicing at seeing ourselves in the right way in order to be teaching our kids to do it too. Here's how body image coach Amanda explains it.
1: I think that it's kind of the flip-flop of the golden rule. We hear treat others the way you want to be treated. But when it comes to our bodies, I think we need to treat our bodies the way we want others' bodies to be treated. So if we want our children to have confidence and good body image, then we need to treat our own bodies that way. So instead of looking in the mirror and thinking, oh, I'm so fat, or this outfit just makes me look terrible, and saying those things out loud, choosing moments of body peace and liberation for ourselves models a really powerful image for our children to realize, oh, my parents know that their bodies are good. They know that the purpose of their bodies isn't thinness or even perfection, that we use our bodies for relationship with others. I am a teacher, and when I introduce myself to my classes, I say, you know, my name is Amanda Martinez Beck, and I am a fat woman. I use the word fat not as a bad word, but as a descriptor. Like I say, my hair is brown, my body is fat. And so in those intentional ways of challenging the way that people think about fatness and getting us to realize that body size is morally neutral, it doesn't make me a worse or better person based on how fat or thin that I am. And I think just talking frankly about it is one powerful way to resist the narrative.
0: Amanda is a powerful example of taking control of the messaging around our bodies and of improving herself so she can better show her kids how to love themselves. Dr. Saltz also has some advice for parents.
2: If you know that you've personally really struggled with body images, and maybe when you're growing up, you didn't have what I'm talking about now. You didn't have your parents be open and honest and direct, and maybe you struggled with some real issues, and they're still ongoing. It's always a good idea to treat yourself, because in treating yourself, you are actually helping your child. So if you're struggling with an eating disorder or an extreme, body image issue, seeing a therapist and getting help with that will help your child. Because when these things are very active for a parent, it can be hard to even realize what you are transmitting to your child, unconsciously. So put your own oxygen mask on first. That will help you help your child.
0: Now, when we hear what Dr. Saltz said about putting on your own oxygen mask, it can feel like, it might take me a few years to figure this out. My kids aren't going to just wait around me to graduate from therapy. And that reaction is absolutely valid. I mean, we need to work on ourselves, but we also need to navigate being the best parents that we can be in the meantime. Amanda had some great advice when I asked her about what she does when things get really hard, when you feel like you're completely unqualified as a parent to help your kids.
1: There's a phrase that body image activist Bree Campos uses. She talks about sitting in the suck, sitting in those places with uncomfortable feelings and letting ourselves feel, because a lot of the times feeling bad about our body is actually feeling insecure about something else. So instead of trying to explain it away, making room again for curiosity, why do I feel like being fat means I'm not lovable? Well, that means I don't feel lovable today. Questions of self: who am I? What is my purpose in life? How can I do anything that's worth anything? but only when we sit in the suck and create room, creating a space of hospitality for that discomfort, we really get to the deeper questions that our children are really struggling with that underlie body image issues. Am I lovely? Am I worth time spent on? And the way that you get through that is by spending time with your kids in that place.
0: What Amanda is recommending is hard. It's not something that comes easily, and it takes a lot. It takes vulnerability and opening yourself up to your children in a way that can be different and scary compared to the ideal image of a parent that we might have had in our head. But by being vulnerable and honest, we don't have to worry about remembering a list of do's and don'ts when we're talking about our bodies. Instead, we just have to remember what it is that's most important to us. Here's Amanda again.
1: Being honest about the image, the body image struggle, is really valuable when you have particularly preteens and teenagers. To be honest and say, you know, I am having a really bad body image day. Instead of just saying, oh, I feel so fat today, recognizing or even covering that up and being like, well, bodies are good bodies, even on days I don't feel like it. You know, not papering over the real feelings of bad body image, but being honest, hey, I'm really struggling with how I look today. Can you remind me of things that are good about me so that I can face today with courage? Can you, you know, if you're a person of faith, can you pray for me? Or if you're not, can you encourage me in, you know, what you think I do well, so that we can see that it's totally normal to struggle with your body image. And we're not trying to avoid those negative feelings, but rather embrace them as they come and put them in their place. Acknowledging our weaknesses with our children is one way to keep us in authentic relationship with them. Kids are very talented at sniffing out when someone is putting on airs or pretending. And so the value of vulnerability is really key there, I think, in admitting, I'm not perfect. I don't have it all figured out. We're on this journey together, instead of mom has arrived and is trying to guide child into the promised land. I have had moments where I've had to acknowledge that my body is weak as someone who suffers from chronic illness. And just say, mommy can't do what you need me to do today. Or I'm having a really hard day. And it opens up the communication channels for your child, my child, to say, oh, I'm so sorry. How can I help you? And my own children reaffirming to me the things that we've talked about. Mommy, remember that your body is good. Remember that all bodies are good bodies. And the power of having those words of truth being spoken to you by your children, it's really powerful. It's really impactful. Our weakness tethers us to each other.
0: I think that the way Amanda describes sitting in the suck and letting our weaknesses connect us to our kids is really the heart of this question. The answer to how should we talk to our kids about their bodies really comes down to how we talk to our kids about anything. Do we hold on to our authority for dear life, shaming and disciplining them to be the kind of person we expect them to be? Or do we sit down beside them, showing them how we're struggling too, and work on navigating those problems together? ultimately, while we'll never find a perfect way to solve all of our kids' problems with body image, we can find a way for them to never have to be alone in the middle of it all.
1: Starting the journey of accepting myself, it just kind of took over all that time I've spent meditating or trying to be smaller. I started to be bigger, and not just in body. My body has changed as I've gotten older, because that's what bodies do. But my vision for life has expanded. It's so much bigger than it used to be. And I want to make sure that pretty much everybody I encounter knows that their life and vision can be bigger than making themselves be smaller.
0: You're listening to The Lisa Show. We'll be right back.
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0: This is The Lisa Show. Welcome to The Lisa Show's book club. We are reading More Than a Body. We're on the second part of chapter two, and I'm here with Ashley Rose Reeves. Thank you for coming back.
9: Hello. Happy to be here, always.
0: You bet. Now, for our first part of this chapter, we talked a lot about like what the situation is and what really influences us, how we really, really see our bodies. And the second half of this chapter is how to be more media savvy.
9: Yeah.
0: And that's why I'm really excited to have you. You are a body positive social media influencer. You've mm-hmm. seen this as a mother, as a business owner, as a woman.
9: Yeah.
0: I'm excited for our discussion to really be able to talk about all the facets of how it actually works.
9: Yeah, I love that. That's
0: and cool. I want to start off on page 69 mm-hmm. at the end. It said, be more media savvy. And I always think, I think that means different things to different people.
9: Yeah.
0: And so I really appreciated the second half of chapter two, because mm-hmm. it was like, here's how to be more media literate. Here's how to be more media savvy. So I'd love to discuss that. But this quote by Naomi Wolf from The Beauty Myth, she says, while we cannot directly affect the images, we can drain them of their power. We can turn mm-hmm. away from them, look directly at one another. We can lift ourselves and other women out of the myth.
9: Oh, I love that.
0: And I love that. And I see you doing that a lot.
9: Yeah.
0: And I know that that's something that you feel passionately about. So
9: absolutely, yeah.
0: So considering this chapter and the things that they suggest, what do you do? How are you making the other women see the myth?
9: Yeah. So I think talking about it is key, like just bringing it to attention. And I think that's one of the things that's so cool about this book, is it really does list out the type of things that we've just kind of glazed over. Like we think body image, like we were talking about in the last little segment, is just weight focused, when there's so many more things that we're completely, we just do without even thinking mm-hmm. about, that really, I think it's important to think through and have that awareness. I think that being aware of the money that's poured into these industries and how it's targeted at women is really important. And so I like having those conversations online, and I like talking about it, because I think even, you know, you talk about going to dinner with your girlfriends and how quickly the conversations can turn toward, okay, what diet are you on? What's the last procedure you did? What's like, da, da, da, like all this stuff. It's just so like shallow and crazy that that's like the first thing women go to talk about. And so I just want to have conversations that talk about other things too. Yeah. Because I personally, I'm more interested in other conversations. Yeah. And I know how exhausting. I had a friend over for lunch the other day, and she has a new baby, and she was like, I just need to hang out around you more because everyone in my life is only talking about all the cosmetic procedures they're having done, and it's really hard for me because I can't do any of that right now. And I was like, yeah, well, let's hang out more. Let's talk. And so, yeah I don't know. Because I've been so negatively impacted by those messages and the things I've seen, I'm just kind of determined to do it differently.
4: Yeah. One of the posts that you had that really affected me was you said, it was a reel on Instagram that was what to do when you're having a body negative moment.
9: Yeah.
4: And I love that because like, you hear so much online about like, okay, so this is the problem. This is the problem. This is the problem. And also body positivity. It's strong and it's good messaging.
9: Yeah.
4: But you acknowledge that even if you're trying this, even if you're an expert on it, you're going to have moments or days where you're just having a bad body image day.
9: Absolutely.
4: And then what do you do? And I feel like that was so helpful to me because that seemed like something that not a lot of us talk about. Like when, and you showed yourself breathing, feeling, being in your body instead of numbing that away and pushing it away, which also kind of surprised me because I thought, oh, if I'm having a bad body image day, do I just like feel my body? No, I just try to distract myself if I'm being honest.
9: Yeah.
4: But you didn't, and you really went into it. You showed yourself breathing. You gave a few tips on how to do that.
9: Mm-hmm.
4: How did you learn to do that?
9: So I think about in therapy, you know, you learn like you have to like feel your feelings to get through it. And I'm like you, I'm an expert in like distraction and finding something else to think about. Like, I don't want to deal with that. I don't want to deal with that. But really the only way we ever can actually work through something is to have the feelings of it. And so instead of just like being obsessed with like the torment of the shame and the issues, and like I also experienced a ton of bullying directly attached to the way I looked when I was a kid and a teenager. So I feel like I have all these really heavy negative emotions around it. And so I don't even know where I learned to do this other than I knew I had to feel something to work through it. But I just had, and I've been doing it for years. Whenever I feel bad about something about my body, oh, you know what? Actually, now I remember, now that we think about it. I remember when I was probably like 32 or something. I'm 39 now. I remember seeing a picture of when I was a teenager and remembering how terribly I felt about myself then and being like, I looked great. What was wrong with me?
4: Right.
9: And like, so it's just kind of interesting. Like, we think about ourselves back in the moment and like, oh my gosh, I hated myself and I was so uncomfortable. And I'll have to show you the picture sometime. I'm like wearing my brother's jeans because I'm so tall. Like, I couldn't fit into anything in this big baggy sweatshirt. Like, I just wanted to hide and I felt so uncomfortable. And I'm like, I looked great and I was healthy and oh my gosh, the energy levels I had at that age.
4: Right.
9: And so this thing that I do when I feel negative about my body, which is very normal, even though I do work so hard to not get sucked into it, is I think about myself much older, and I usually like double my age or whatever. So if I'm thinking about like I'm almost 40. So if I'm like thinking about an 80-year-old version of me, I'm thinking about, it's kind of like tapping in and accessing that visual of myself and looking back at myself now at 39 and just trying to have gratitude for my body and the stage it's in right now. Because heaven knows when I'm 80, I'm sure I'll be like, what were you complaining about? Like, look at, you know what I mean? Like, it's just so interesting. And I feel like we tend to have a little bit more compassion and grace and gentleness toward the younger versions of ourselves. So if you're feeling negative in that moment, kind of try to, it's like a little meditative thing to try to think about yourself in the future and be grateful for what's functioning right now. And it's been really effective for me over the years. And I always say, like, the cool thing about diving into this kind of work, like they talk about in this book, and learning how to love your body more, of course, you're still going to have negative body image moments because it's so, like, the opposing forces are so strong. It's in every aspect of social media, TV, movies, like the people around us. But I think the bounce back is quicker. And that's what I like to think about. Like, yes.
4: That's a great way to, an empowering way to look
9: at
4: it.
9: Totally. It's like, okay, instead of letting it derail my life for days, weeks, months, years, even, I feel like my college years were just a lot of like just dark, doom, like whatever. And now I can be like, oh yeah, it makes sense. You know, like I was having a really bad body image day, like right before Christmas. And I was like, oh, this actually makes sense. Cause this is the time of year when everyone comes out and talks about all the things they're doing and all the weight they've lost and all the things they're going to do in the new year. And so being able to see like, oh yeah, this, of course, this is a little triggering to me. Okay, I'm going to focus on the things that I know are important to me and what feels good for my body and like how I can take care of it and kind of go into that state with that perspective, and just the bounce back is much quicker.
4: I love that.
9: Yeah.
4: I think that part of the discomfort that I felt in the beginning of chapter two when I was reading, like, oh yeah, how can anyone come up against this?
9: Yeah.
4: By the second half of the chapter, I really did feel like, oh no, if this is normal and we normalize having these feelings, we can get through it together.
9: Absolutely.
4: But I do appreciate you talking about your experience, because I feel like this isn't something, our body image isn't just as we think singularly about us and yeah. just as individuals. We're affecting each other by how we talk,
9: absolutely.
4: What we talk about, how we treat each other. All of these things are done in a community.
9: Yeah.
4: And so to say that you can't have an influence on that is pretty naive, because just as you're saying, from bullying and from the pressures of having these conversations or other influencers, mm-hmm. you know that that's not true. You
9: yeah.
4: know that other people have a big influence and a power
9: yes,
4: in that, and sort of like give us not permission, but just a support
9: yes.
4: when it's feeling bad. And I like that sense of that that Lexi and Lindsay talk about, of the statistics say this, so we have a lot more power. We have purchasing
9: yeah.
4: power. We
9: yeah.
4: we can turn it off, not look at it, not talk about it. I
9: uh-huh.
4: mean, we do have more power, you know, collectively, and that comes from, you know, honoring each other's individual stories, I
9: yes,
4: think. And that
9: absolutely.
4: And part of that is being aware of it and having
9: yeah.
4: that literacy.
9: Yeah.
4: That's the part that makes me feel and empowered
9: mm-hmm.
4: for my kids, because I thought, okay, so this chapter two, the second half, this is where I could start with my kids when
9: absolutely.
4: They're like, I'm fine, it doesn't affect me, or whatever
9: yeah.
4: they want to brush off by saying that media literacy enables you to challenge your taken-for-granted perspective about bodies and look at related messages in a new way. And that's
9: yeah.
4: critical thinking anyway, which
9: absolutely, yeah.
4: everyone needs more critical thinking, right?
9: Yeah.
4: Especially our kids.
9: Yeah.
4: So from here on out, your job as a discerning consumer is to question everything.
9: I love
4: and that's
9: that.
4: Kind of like what you had said, that that's
9: yeah.
4: how you had transformed your
9: totally.
4: Sort of body image. I'm curious what specific things about questioning everything was mm-hmm. was meaningful to you.
9: So one thing that I like to think about too is I feel like to help a more empowering way to look at it too is like I do have control of this
4: yeah.
9: because for so long commercials and TV and movies, it was like dialed in and like
4: yeah.
9: you know, but most people spend their time on social media now.
4: Mm-hmm.
9: And you actually do get a good amount of control. I do think you have to work for it. I think you have to like make sure you're following accounts that the messaging feels right to you and doesn't make you feel pressured to look money or look a certain way and spend money, and make sure the messaging feels like safe to your situation.
4: Mm-hmm.
9: So we get to control that. If we see something that's triggering, we can hide it, we can block it, we can unfollow it. Like there's so much we can do. And you kind of train these social media systems to give you messaging that is helpful for you. And so I'm not saying it's a perfect experience, but it's interesting to talk to people who get into this body shame because they're like, all my ads are this stuff. All my ads are this stuff. Like, those are not my ad experiences. My experience online is pretty positive, but it's because I've kind of edited it to what I want. And so it's kind of fun to think about like, oh, I can take the power back.
4: Right.
9: And the cool thing going back to awareness is when you're aware of something, you can say, okay, how is this being marketed to me? Even products, like we were talking about on the break, I love a good skincare system.
4: Right, me
9: so
4: too.
9: Is it sold to me as like taking care of my skin and like mm-hmm. feeling good, or is it like anti-aging? And
4: yeah.
9: the words that I personally am triggered by, I don't want to buy stuff that tells me it's anti-aging. If they talk about like glowy, hydrating, yes, love those words.
4: No, isn't it funny? But I think anti-aging now too, I feel like it's like plastic. Like, yes. I feel like, okay, so then it will just make my face not move and everything just look just like the plastic.
9: Like robotic, like, yeah.
4: I don't know.
9: And I honestly, it's interesting, and I think it's a good thing that there's been so much criticism on like the diet industry and diet culture, because it's really helping people kind of think twice about the messaging we see. And I think in like 5 to 10 years, it'll be very similar with all this anti-aging obsession stuff.
4: Yeah, yeah.
9: Because we, you know, get so mad at all these weight loss companies, but then we turn around and are like just gulping down all the anti-age, look younger type of stuff. And it's like, okay, really what we're saying is you aren't okay as you are and you need to change it, and convincing you with shame that you need our product. So instead, it helps us if we don't give money to the companies. Like, mm-hmm. I am really not interested in supporting Victoria's Secret with my money because of the way that they've like objectified women for years. I can go buy underwear a lot of awesome places, but that's not going to be where I spend my money. You can cut that if you need to. Sorry if I shouldn't have said anything. Maybe I should say it like this.
4: No, you can have your own opinion.
9: Okay. I just think that it's important when we have that awareness to look at companies whose messaging reflects something that is a soft, loving, gentle approach to our body. And that's what matters, because products are fun. We love to go places, try things. Like, everyone likes different, like, styling is fun, hairstyles are fun, but I think the messaging really matters. And so we get to, I think the more empowering approaches, we get to control that. We choose where we spend our money.
4: I absolutely agree. We get to spend, you know, vote with our dollars.
9: Yes.
4: You know, my parents used to always tell me that.
9: Yeah.
4: You know, you vote with your dollars. Or
9: you do.
4: You know, who you advertise, what you're, you know, yeah, advertising for free or whatever.
9: Uh-huh.
4: And it has an influence. And I'm really interested, and I'm glad that they brought this up, about the subtle ways and the subtle messaging that you don't think is so overt, like purchase with your dollars, like,
9: yeah,
4: the messaging in a TV show or in a movie. And I'm, uh-huh, so glad that they brought up the Bechdel test.
9: Uh-huh.
4: It was popularized by graphic novelist Alison Bechdel. And here it, and to pass the test.
9: Mm-hmm.
4: And once I became aware of this several years ago, I was like, this is depressing because a lot of movies don't pass this test.
9: Yeah.
4: And here's why it's important. It has only three rules. To pass it out, it just makes sure that it's just, though it doesn't filter out every piece of media that isn't feminist or empowering, it does help illuminate the sad state of women's representation in so much mainstream media. For a movie to pass the Bechdel test, number one, it has to have at least two women in it.
9: That's it.
4: Number two, who talk to each other. Number three, about something besides a man.
9: Yeah.
4: And what has been interesting is, okay, so my kids, we love movies. We love, you know, theater stories, the whole thing.
9: Yeah.
4: And so that is an easier way for me to talk to them about just unassumed or maybe unrealized negative body or representation.
9: Yeah.
4: You know, in an easier onboard by saying, yeah, do you realize that most of these movies only have, you know,
9: yeah,
4: it doesn't pass this test. Are they talking, you know, about something other than,
9: yeah,
4: a man? And it's led to a lot of really interesting discussions.
9: Yeah.
4: But that's the most, like, those are the more subtle ways that I think that we're getting that messaging of, like,
9: totally,
4: you're only in this movie if you look this way, or,
9: yeah,
4: you only get to speak if you're like this, or,
9: yeah,
4: you know, that kind of,
9: yeah,
4: of messaging. And again, maybe it doesn't seem intentional or overt, but the message,
9: yeah,
4: is there.
9: It's there. And it's also interesting too, because, like, I like to, you know, not blame every single person who runs a company that profits off of women's insecurities or whatever. I'm like, this is also just the way we've all been raised. I think a lot of people,
4: yeah,
9: I don't think people are sitting at tables like, how can we make women feel terrible about themselves?
4: It's just part
9: of our culture for so long that we don't even think twice about it. So it's interesting when you say that, Tess. I'm like, every movie my kids love wouldn't pass that. Like Star Wars, like recent, they're new ones, great. But I'm,
4: yeah,
9: like, yeah,
4: sure,
9: it's like there's not a lot of women represented, mm-hmm, and they're not talking to each other, and they're not talking. So it's just all these things that, yeah, it's cool conversations to have with your kids to help them be more aware.
4: Yeah.
9: And that's how I think you see change and how we can really help our kids moving forward. And I think about a lot of a lot of what I share online, I feel like we're doing a lot of repair work because we've all grown up thinking and feeling a certain way. And I really do feel like we now kind of have the best of both worlds, where we have the awareness and we have our negative experiences. So with our kids, we can empower them to have different experiences. Yeah. And, you know, I don't believe in any stretch of the imagination we can like wrap our kids in bubble wrap and they never have a negative thought about themselves. But yeah, just helping them think critically about it and think differently. And also I feel like we have more access than ever to differing opinions and information.
4: Absolutely.
9: Like, and you used to have to go so far to find anything else. And now like you just have to.
4: That's a good point, Google because it. You can be a little bit more transparent about it. Or you could read a book like this and talk to them about it. You know, a couple of the things that they mentioned. That this is what you just said about talking to kids about it reminded me of is, you know, they talked about, you know, you can take a social media fast. You have power about what you're posting and why, and if you're disparaging your body, you know, in the name of positivity, what is that saying? And those kinds of questions you can have with your kids too. And I love on page 91, there was, it has a segment called Helping Kids Navigate Objectification, because they're in the waters at a much younger age than we ever were.
9: Yes.
4: And basically what they're talking about is some of the stuff that we've been just discussing right now is just getting them to see it with a critical eye. Who's profiting from this?
9: Yeah.
4: What is the messaging? You know, is it true? What, how do you feel about this? How does it make you feel?
9: Yeah.
4: You know, and asking your kids that and sort of modeling that critical behavior. I thought that's really great because it's just reinforcing it to yourself as well.
9: Totally. It helps us both. We both have to process it together.
4: Have you ever done a social media fast? I mean, with your business, you probably can't, right?
9: No, it's really hard for me too. But I do little mini fasts. I try to take, you know, a day or so off where I can. But I actually think they're really, really productive and helpful. And I did one a couple years ago and it was awesome. It's actually like my dream to be able to do that. Like, I mean, the way my businesses work, it's really hard to do that right now, but I do think like ideally I would love to like take a month off every summer or something like that. But I think they're really, really healthy for people. And I've only heard good things. I've never heard anyone do it that regrets it. So I think it's super, super helpful.
4: Earlier you talked about, you know, different diet companies targeting, you know, people, they're targeting kids now.
9: Yeah.
4: There has been some backlash for that.
9: Yeah.
4: And there have been some new laws with companies like Instagram and things about what you can post and what you can't.
9: Yeah.
4: I know that they mentioned in 2019, Instagram established a new rule blocking Instagram users under 18 from seeing posts promoting cosmetic surgery and diet products.
9: And like eating disorders, are blocked.
4: Uh-huh,
9: like
4: and we're
9: thigh
4: blocked.
9: Gaps. You can't, like if you have a post focusing on that, then that'll, I do think they're trying.
4: And then like, you know, Barbie had like, and Mattel did it like body positive sort of body. You're seeing a little bit more of that. Are you encouraged by the way that the tide is going? Do you feel that that's activism that's working?
9: I think, you know, I don't know. Like they say in the book, challenge everything. Like I said, I don't think Instagram's sitting around the table being like, let's ruin the kids' lives or anything. But I do think sometimes they check boxes to like not to do the bare minimum. Mm-hmm. Because yes, technically those things are kicked off the platform. But we know from all the research that it's a huge problem for a lot of kids. Like how the comparison on social media. But also, I don't think Instagram really can police it. That's why I feel like instead of like attacking Instagram and like, you know, they need to do X, Y, and Z. They're doing the best they can, but I don't think their main goal is to protect the children. I don't think in any stretch of the imagination that's what they're.
4: That's why we need to protect the children,
9: that's
4: right?
9: This is why
4: trying to help.
9: Yes, it matters. Like, it matters that we teach our kids how to look at things, like how to process that. We can't shield and protect them from everything bad. Mm-hmm. It's like, and honestly, like, I even think about my own experience, and like, because it was so bad, I have learned and I have more empathy and compassion and understand it in a completely different way.
4: Yeah.
9: So if you're sitting in a place where you're like, I can't believe I've thought this way about myself for so long, just kind of, you know, don't hate yourself about it. Just be like, okay, like, what did I learn from treating my body this way for so long?
4: Thank you for hanging out with us for Lisa's Book Club. And I hope you'll join us next time. We'll get into chapter 3.
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17: BBC News with Sue Montgomery. Iran says it has again closed the Strait of Hormuz in response to Israel's continued strikes in southern Lebanon, which have killed at least 25 people, according to Lebanese state media. The Iranian military described the attacks as a violation of Tehran's peace deal with Washington. Our correspondent in Washington, Thomas Morgan, says the situation is confusing.
18: You initially had Iran saying the Strait of Hormuz was closed because of the escalation between Israel and Hezbollah in South Lebanon there. But then you almost immediately had Vice President Vance and US Central Command saying the Strait of Hormuz is open. And the 15 merchant vessels that sail through today, 17 million barrels of oil being transported across the world. When you look at the shipping maps online, the BBC has been able to verify that, yes, a number of ships have actually been flowing through today. But it also shows a mixed picture, because some ships have actually come to the strait and turned around from either direction.
17: The US Vice President J.D. Vance is now on his way to Switzerland for talks about how to implement the peace deal. Health officials in Gaza say at least 10 Palestinians have been killed by Israeli strikes and gunfire in separate attacks. In one incident, the Al Jazeera News Network said one of its journalists, Ahmed Wisha, was killed in an airstrike targeting a house in a refugee camp in central Gaza. Ukraine's President Zelensky says he's returned Poland's highest honour, but remains open to what he called meaningful formats of engagement. More from Joanna Keane.
19: Poland has been one of Ukraine's main allies during the war against Russia, but President Zelensky caused outrage last month when he renamed a military unit after a nationalist insurgent army that took part in massacres against Poles during the Second World War. The Polish president, Karol Nawrocki, said the move was a strategic mistake and that he was stripping Mr. Zelensky of Poland's highest honour, the Order of the White Eagle.
17: The UN Security Council has warned of an imminent risk of mass atrocities in Sudan, as it called on paramilitary forces encircling El Obeid to back down. The southern city has been under siege for several months by the Rapid Support Forces. David Bamford reports.
20: UN member states remember with horror the mass atrocities of October last year when the RSF overran the government army's defences around Al Fasher in Sudan's southwest, killing 6,000 civilians in the space of 3 days. There are now fears of a repetition, with El Obeid, the capital of North Kordofan State, looking highly vulnerable. The UN Secretary-General's envoy to Sudan has urged the RSF rebel chief, Mohamed Hamdan Daglo, not to attack. He's also talking to countries with influence over the warring parties to encourage dialogue and prevent the assault.
17: BBC News.
21: I could potentially have a cure for cancer under my bed right now, but still I will be an immigrant on an H-1B visa who is bound by the same rules and conditions that are set on visa holders. So finding my first job, just because of the fact that I was on a work visa, it's a lot of companies are not very pro-immigration. So it, once you reach, you clear multiple rounds and then you finally reach that final round, they're like, oh, you're on a visa. Oh, I didn't know that. I'm sorry, we have to rescind the offer.

0: Welcome to The Lisa Show, where we take a good look at life. Hi, this is Lisa. Now, for the vast majority of us, at some point or another, we're going to move. Often it's just from one neighborhood to another, maybe a couple cities over. Sometimes we might be moving to a new state, maybe a few hours drive, maybe even a short flight. And rarely, maybe once in a lifetime, we'll move to an entirely new country. Maybe it's for a career opportunity or a chance to start a new life. Or maybe it's because of turmoil in a country of origin and it's the only choice you have. But for whatever reason, putting down roots in a new place can be one of the most drastic and overwhelming ways to start over. And that's what we're talking about on today's show. In this episode of the Lisa Show series on starting over, you're going to hear a conversation I had with Sanjay Krishna and Raul Menon about how they started over after moving to the United States. And as we hear this conversation, I hope to do two things. First, I want to help any of you out there who, like I once did, are trying to start a new life in a new country where everything is alien and you don't know where to start. I hope that as you hear their story, you feel less alone in it and more empowered to find the happiness that you're looking for in your new home. And second, I want to motivate those of you who, while you may never make an international move, likely know someone who will and have a chance to love and support them in a way that no one else can. I want to show how much of a difference you can make in their lives as they start over. So, first things first, I asked Raul and Sanjay to introduce themselves.
1: Hey guys, my name is Raul Menon. I am originally born in India, but I grew up in the Middle East. I'm currently living in country number four. It's 31 years and I've lived in four countries. And so it's been a pretty nomadic life, to say the least.
0: And here's Sanjay.
2: I was born in India, but you know, I grew up in the Middle East. And a fun fact, so like one of the reasons Rahul and I connect is because our families have been generational friends. So Rahul's dad and my dad have been friends since middle school or something like that. So it's
1: pretty much
2: continuing the tradition of still staying friends. We're more like family at this point.
0: Like Raul said, these two are no strangers to moving and starting over in a new place. That's why they were the perfect people to come and talk to us about this. But I asked them what it was about their emigration to the U.S. that was different. Here's how Raul explained it.
1: So, 2016, the move from Dubai to Missouri was, for me, one of the hardest. Because I just got done with my bachelor's and... And here I am, you know, taking a 16-17 hour flight from Dubai to Missouri, right? And starting afresh, it was always easy knowing the fact that you've got friends or family and a support system close by, without too much of a time zone difference, right? From India to Dubai, it's manageable. Suddenly, I'm like, I think 10 hours. Behind my family and my friends. And I'm starting afresh. I'm in a brand new place. I don't know anybody. I have no friends. Family is far, far away. And you kind of start feeling alone just a little bit, you know, the first couple of weeks before you kind of acclimate to the place, embrace that transition and say, you know what? Okay, this is it. Let's take the plunge. Let's open ourselves to new people, new connections. Let's see what this place is to offer. So that transition period, that first 1 month, 1.5 months for me was the toughest move. Because after that, okay, moving within the country is okay. Because you've still got friends. You've kind of gotten a support system in place after a while. But that first move from intercontinental move, I'd like to call it, that was for me the toughest move, at least for me till date.
0: And here's how Sanjay described his initial experience.
2: You know, growing up in Dubai, like in the Middle East, it's generally a diverse place. There's people from a lot of different countries and stuff. And of course, the fact that, you know, we just started growing up as the internet was exploding. So we had a lot of exposure to American culture as it is, movies, music, that sort of stuff. And it plays a big part. And I always just think, oh, you know, I already know a lot about America, like, you know, before deciding to move here. And like, oh, this should be such an easy thing. And then I fly out to St. Louis and I'm like, it's like a 2-hour drive to, it's a college town in Rolla, Missouri. And we are literally driving past cornfields and vineyards. And I'm like looking, I'm like, wait, this is not the land that was promised. I'm like imagining everywhere in the US, it's like Manhattan or downtown New York or something like that. And I'm

0: We speak the same language. There's so much in common. It can't be that big of a difference. I was really wrong. Used to my home comforts with two little kids in tow, everything seemed different from where I shopped for food and what food I bought and prepared to the size of my refrigerator. It was so small and it changed the way that I had my whole kitchen time routine. I couldn't get access to our money because of a different banking sort of system. That caused a lot of problems. I didn't know anyone, and I didn't realize how foreign I looked and acted in a small seaside town of Dawlish, England. It was a lot of change, and I underestimated how everything would feel so unfamiliar. Now, everyone coming into a country is going to have different experiences, obviously. And every move comes with different reasons behind it. I knew mine, for example, was temporary and was only for a year or two. In my case, I had a lot of privilege in being able to find comfort in a church community that was very familiar and in a university community that understood why we were there and wanted to help. That was very reassuring and comforting. But for a lot of people, they don't have anything like that. But I still have to think that this is a universal experience. We all come with, I think, some unrealistic expectations about how different and how difficult it's going to be. In Raul's case, he was moving to the U.S. to go to a graduate engineering program in Missouri. I asked him where he found comfort in those first difficult months.
1: If you're in grad school, especially in a university town, if you're from a country, something that I notice is you tend to band together, right? All the folks that come in kind of band together to form a tiny micro community on campus, right? So I think when I came in, if looking at the numbers, we had close to 60, 65 Indian students that year come in, right? So in all the activities, some of them were, you know, activities that were hosted by specific student groups. So you kind of start banding together. And then before you know it, you've got like a whole community of brand new folks from the same country who all are lost, but together in the same place.
2: Yeah.
1: That kind of slowly eases that feeling of, oh my God, I'm so far away from home. You know, the food is always a comforting factor, you know, so folks would get together, have you know, cookouts, call their friends over. And then so small activities like this kind of helps you feel like, you know what, it's not home, but it's a home away from home.
0: This banding together that Raul is describing is the kind of community that we've come back to again and again in the Starting Over series. Starting over is just so much easier when you have people around you who love and understand you. I really think that it's fundamental. And in this case, when you're moving to a new place and literally leaving your physical community behind, it feels more applicable than ever. Now, throughout the whole conversation, Sanjay and Raul were quick to acknowledge that they had privileges that other immigrants often do not. They could afford to travel and to go to a university where they spoke the language. But even for them, all of the red tape and bureaucracy involving with starting over in a new country often felt overwhelming and dehumanizing. Here's how Raul described trying to find his identity amidst a complicated and sometimes cruel immigration system.
1: So when I first moved, I did not know the immigration system as I know it right now, right? So when I look back, the innocence with which I moved here, it's almost laughable, right? I was so naive back then, right? Yeah. No matter the degree, for an immigrant, right? No matter the degree that you have, your GPA, any other accolades you might have achieved in school, the university itself, your identity, it's interesting you mentioned that word. So I'm just going to use that. Your identity is your visa, right? Unfortunately, I could potentially have a cure for cancer under my bed right now, but still I will be an immigrant on an H-1B visa who is bound by the same rules and conditions that are you know, that are

0: that are set on visa holders. So that is the biggest hurdle. Finding my first job, just because of the fact that I was on a work visa, it's a lot of companies are not very pro-immigration, right? There are a lot, but many industries, it hasn't caught on as well as the others. So it, when you reach, you clear multiple rounds, and then you finally reach that final round, and they're like, oh, you're on a visa. Oh, I didn't know that. I'm sorry. We have to rescind the offer.
1: Oh, this can't really?
0: Yeah. So starting over, I feel that process is kind of semi-complete only when you're on your own 2 feet earning, not dependent on anything else, right? So to reach that final step, that final boss battle, so as to say, it was like you're playing a video game in God mode. It was that difficult. Just because you've got, forget everything else, your technical knowledge, you need to actually have a certain amount of skills to actually convince that company that you're worth that investment that they're going to make. So for me, getting that first job, that was the biggest hurdle that I faced in this whole journey of starting over.
1: This is so interesting to me. Before my conversation with Rahul and Sanjay, I had no idea just how much stood in the way of them getting a job, even one that they were super qualified for. I asked Sanjay to explain why an employer might be reticent to hire a new immigrant, and here's what he had to say.
2: So there are two sides to this problem. There's a big demand for skilled jobs in the US. Like, there's a lot of companies, they want folks who have these particular skill sets, with advanced degrees to do jobs. But at the same time, hiring immigrants who are on visas, so sponsoring them, costs companies a lot more money than hiring a US citizen or a permanent resident here. So by default, the choice is, we don't want to hire somebody on a visa because we have to spend at least $20,000 to $30,000 more on them every couple of years. We'd rather find somebody who's local. And so that's the problem. So it's hard for students to get employers who understand the process. And then again, the third part is that the immigration system itself is really complex. You got to work with a law firm who, have these 500, 600 page documents that you submit as a petition to USCIS, get those approved, and then you get to work. And then that process repeats itself every couple of years. You got to keep renewing your petition and all that stuff. So it's frustrating for employers because, hey, we've got some really smart people here, but we don't know if we can afford paying all this extra money and keep doing that for the next few years. And for the students at the same time, we know we have the skills, but a lot of employers don't know the process on how to hire us. So they won't bother doing with it. So it's a precarious situation. That's why the thing is, the default option for a lot of students is, if you go to get a job in a really big firm, they obviously have done this.
1: Right.
2: So because they've just hired so many people over time that there's that internal tribal knowledge in the company. It's like, oh yeah, we know how to run this process. Mm-hmm. But if it's your small business I'd say additive manufacturing firm that's based out of Kansas City, that's not a big, they hire 100 people there and they've got a job offer for somebody who's got this particular skill set, but they have no idea how to get this person on their payroll without spending $30,000 on a law firm and doing all this payroll. They're like, you know what? Forget it. We are not even doing this at all. Let's just run with what we have. Yeah. And so it sucks for everybody altogether. And that's, I think, this lack of awareness, I think, is the right word. That's making it, it's a two-sided problem.
1: You're listening to The Lisa Show. We'll be right back.
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1: Welcome back to The Lisa Show. As someone who grew up in the U.S., it is so hard to wrap my head around all of the individual obstacles that can come up for someone moving to a new country the way Sanjay and Raul did. Here's another example. Sanjay told me about how something as simple as paying your bills can be much more complicated when you're new to the U.S.
2: So when you grow up in the U.S., like you're, you know, like if you're born in the U.S. something, you have, like, for most families and kids have this, you know, that structure of, you know, your bills are managed, there's money, and you slowly build up a credit profile over time. When you come in as a new immigrant, you have zero credit history. When I came here in 2014, zero credit history. And this is after, you know, working for 5-6 years in the Middle East and all of that stuff. I'm back. I don't have access to loans or you know, whatever, bank accounts and credit cards or whatever the case is. Be very, very, very particular about making your payments on time so that you build a good credit score. Because if you don't know that initially and you get dinged on those stuff, that can take a long time to get out. This is something like I'd like to tell anybody who's new, like, hey, you're new, make sure you do this. Don't ever skip a payment. Like, do whatever it takes, save more money, don't spend as much until you're financially well settled out.
1: What Sanjay is describing, something as simple as a credit score, is just one of the countless things that someone like me, raised in Nebraska, now living in Utah, might take for granted. I asked Sanjay what helped him make his way through the complicated process of starting over and settling into life here and finding success.
2: It's not like that I've been like super successful or anything of the sort, but I think it was Arnold Schwarzenegger recently in an interview or something. He said, like, he's not a self-made man. Like, you know, because there's so many people that have helped you on this journey here. It's selfish to claim that you are a self-made person, even if you've done it by yourself. There's too many to count. Like, every single person, a lot of people might not even have realized their part in helping me feel that way, and I'm always grateful for that. You know, when it comes to university, like later moving to California, moving here to the East Coast from, you know, there, like all over, like it's been always there.
1: What I'm learning from Sanjay is that there is so much that I can do for the people in my community that are starting over. While I don't necessarily anticipate moving out of the country again anytime soon, although you never know, I know there will be people in my orbit who are trying to put down roots in a place that feels alien to them. I asked Raul what kind of role community support played in his journey, and here's what he had to say.
0: So I don't know, I think I told you, I was actually the commencement speaker at my graduation.
1: Wow.
0: So my topic that I spoke to my graduating class was acceptance and the fear of being rejected. So that was my topic. So it's like when you ask me this question and I say acceptance, I'm like, oh my God, it's like full circle. And I'm talking about it again. But
1: I love it.
0: The class of 2018, I was the commencement speaker, and this was my topic. So with some of the folks that I mentioned there, you know, your university professors, your Office of International Affairs, from there onwards as you go, your colleagues, your first manager, the first company that you work for, and the regular folks that you interact with, all of them have such critical fundamental roles to play in how confident you are today. All it takes is one bad boss or all it takes is one bad experience early on to actually shut down that feeling of acceptance or feeling that you're actually here. I actually faced my first bit of mild racism, to say, a couple of, probably a year or two ago. And I was walking by the streets with my friends. This was pretty late at the night, on a Friday night. A couple of folks were passing me, like, go back to your own country, right?
1: Yeah.
0: But this was so many years down the lane that it didn't bother me at all. It just flew by. And they're like, go back home. I'm like, you mean Providence, Rhode Island?
1: Yep, my neighborhood.
0: What are you talking about? What are you talking about?
1: Going, yeah.
0: But when I thought about it some more, if I had that in my first year or my first couple of months into the country, that would have been more damaging to me as an individual than it is right now. Just because I've met so many good people, so many positive interactions and experiences, it was like a shield. It just bounced off me. I laughed it off. I wasn't hurt. I wasn't offended, to say the least. So, yeah, if you asked me about individuals and I thought about it, and I was like, there's so many people who've just met since 2016 that have come here till now. All of them have actually played such a critical role in actually kind of molding me into the person that I am today, able to voice my opinions without thinking, hey, what's the other person going to think about me? So, yeah, I'd like to thank all of them. It's too many to list out, but you know who you are, and thank you if you ever listen to this.
1: It may be once or twice in our lives, maybe, where we undergo a move as dramatic as Sanjay and Rahul's. But it's very likely that we'll know someone who's going through this experience. And maybe someone is coming to mind right now. And from what Rahul has to say about it, extending that hand of acceptance and support can be the difference between success and failure in a new place. I will never forget realizing what I had done. Moved to a new country with my husband and my two small children without really a good plan or any support. And I'll never forget getting a plate of cookies dropped off anonymously on our front doorstep with a note welcoming us to the country. I'll never forget it because I didn't anticipate it and I needed it so much. We had friends then who we figured out they didn't stay anonymous for very long, who knew that we were new to the country. They were part of our faith community and they reached out and said, we're going to teach you how to live here. And one of the first things that they did was to take us out for proper fish and chips. I had had fish and I had French fries before, but as they explained, no, we're going to take you out for proper fish and chips. And that first meal that we had together was so encouraging. They were so excited to show us their country and what they loved about it. And it helped me feel less lonely about what I had left behind. Now, I could tell you a dozen stories just like that over the course of the time where we lived in England that made me feel part of that community that's so meaningful to me. And I remember thinking too, as we were getting ready to leave, how will I ever repay the kindness that these people who were strangers and treated me like family, how will I ever repay them? And I really feel like it's in how we extend that same kind of gratitude and hospitality to other people. I asked Sanjay and Rahul if their experience with acceptance has motivated them to reach out and do the same for others. Here's Rahul.
0: Have you seen Squid Games?
1: Yeah.
0: You know that bridge where you just put your feet and say, hey, is it going to collapse under my feet or not? That was us. That was our journey till now. Luckily, it's not collapsed. We're still standing on the bridge.
1: I'm really glad.
0: So when we see someone brand new, the whole point is like, hey, you know what? We're going to do our best to try educate you in what you need to do and what you don't need to do. You don't have to don't have to give us anything for this. We're not looking for we're not looking for anything in return. All we do is ask you to pay it forward. A couple of years down the lane, it will be your turn to meet someone brand new who's into the country. Make sure you let them know what needs to be done. Mm-hmm. Educate them. Let them know, hey, you know what? If you tread this path, you might not end up the way you want to end up. Maybe this is a safer path forward to reach the destination that you eventually hope to end up in. So take this path. So
1: I love that.
0: So that's kind of what we aspire to be. I don't think we've kind of even reached close to that, but we're trying every day. That much I can assure you.
1: This is so inspiring to me. Sanjay and Raul, who have been through their fair share of struggle and difficulty, are so committed to extending a helping hand to those who are trying to start over in a new country. How much more could I do to do the same, right? How much more empathy and love can I hold in my heart for those who are trying to forge a new life in a culture that's so different than their own? As I've been thinking about our conversation, my time to how much I felt like a stranger when I lived in England initially has come up. And a lot of the people who reached out to me were part of my faith community. And that's not lost on it. I think that as brothers and sisters of a loving God, you feel this, I certainly do, draw to help your fellow men. And these friends really took the scripture, there should be no strangers among you. You know, that loving kindness, that brother and sisterhood of enveloping strangers, bringing them into your home, showing hospitality and love. They took it really seriously. And I was very inspired by that. I still am. And I'm still motivated by that we need to watch out for each other. I mentioned earlier, but it has struck me again and again in each of these episodes about starting over. No matter how or where or why you need to start over, community is so important. And it really strikes me that when you feel like an outsider, when the community is new and you're trying to find your way in, that this is a different kind of starting over because you're so reliant on other people and the goodness and kindness of other people. In a world that's becoming increasingly divided and isolated, what once was a given to be kind and neighborly and to actually know who your neighbors are is becoming less and less a reality. And as such, I really feel like we need to make more of an effort to extend who we think is our neighbor. And we need to really look out for each other. Wouldn't it be great if we expressed our gratitude and love to God by the way that we treated our neighbors? I want to take that very seriously. So whether you're moving yourself or it's someone you know, we'll all benefit from thinking a little bit more about each other and taking the time to give each other the support and acceptance that we all so desperately crave and the connection that we all desperately need. You're listening to The Lisa Show. We'll be right back.
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1: Welcome to the Council of Moms. I'm Lisa Valentine Clark. I'm the mother of five. Most of my kids have left home. Rude. And I have two at home right now. And I love hosting this podcast. I love being able to do creative work. And that's who I am. And here with me today on the Council of Moms is
15: Heather Frazier. I, too, am a mother to adult children and two children who have not quite left yet. And I would say I love creating, and that's evolved for me. It used to be with food because that was practical, or scrapbooking, and I love just being able to create. That's kind of what fills me.
16: And my name is LaVon Wells, and I've birthed four, and I have three still here with us in physicality, and I am now an official empty nester. So the youngest one is off in college. And at first it was hard, but actually it's so much freedom. Oh my gosh, so much freedom.
12: Okay, I like this. I'm going to need to ask more about that later.
16: And I love, absolutely. And I love speaking and sharing with people about love and life and all that yummy stuff. And I'm well known for being the love activist. My name, LaVon, a.k.a. LaVon.
12: I love it.
17: My name is Melanie Call. I am a mother of three children, and my parenting stage is early childhood. I have 5, 2, and one in middle school, 12, and she's about to turn 13 this year. And my superpower is my voice, and it's something I've learned throughout this year, the power of one's voice as a mother, as a caregiver, and as a parent.
12: Oh, I love that. That's beautiful. I'm so glad to have you all here to help answer some listener questions. I love the Council of Moms of bringing together just the collective wisdom of experience in different areas of life. So let's just dive into it, if you will.
16: Yes.
12: Okay. So this is from Ingrid in Twin Falls, Idaho. She says, I'm a working mother of two, and my spouse is loving and attentive, but it feels like he waits for me to tell him how to help around the house, rather than just jumping in and being an equal partner. Like everything ultimately comes back to me, even if technically the chores are divided between us. What can I do? I don't want to fight, but I also don't want to find a better, arguments. I want to find a better balance in our partnership. So this is a big question, and I feel like when you're dealing with a partner especially, it does affect the way that you parent, right? Yeah, if you are the one in charge. So what would you say to Ingrid?
17: Like in business and in family, you can rule out what are the roles and responsibilities that need to get done for the day. So I like to take the invisible work, like chores and motherhood and parenthood, and actually give them a name, label it.
12: Oh, interesting.
17: Label it. So like, for example, in like, I have to do the dishes. That's one to do. Like I have to do the laundry, like start naming all the tasks because they're essentially tasks. It's essential domestic housework that has to get done. Mm-hmm. And so if you write it out and give it a name, a label, you can split out the work to make sure that everybody's having their equal share.
12: I like that. Like name it.
16: Yeah.
15: The interesting thing at the beginning of that question, she said, I have to ask. So my question for her would be, is it the asking that you dislike or is it his response that's the problem?
12: Oh, interesting. Yeah. Because that, those are different.
15: Yeah. If you say, hey, babe, can you take out the trash and it never happens, that's a completely different problem than I'm annoyed that I have to ask. Mm-hmm. Because also, there are different personalities, and some people are less aware. And so asking and advocating for you what you want actually isn't a problem. And it can reveal other problems within the relationship if you're requesting what you want based off of their response mm-hmm. to that.
16: Yeah,
15: I don't know, but what do you have, LaVon?
16: That's really good about the based off response, because there's something else going on there. And I would say, excuse me, the key is communication, clear communication. If the verbal isn't working, how about writing the letter?
12: Hmm.
16: How about saying, you know, I've asked and I'm looking at new ways of communicating with you. You know, what's really going on? And we can write that down and give them a letter, you know, or even vocalize it verbally. But there's something else most likely that's really going on that she really, really, really wants. And it looks like it's the chores getting done and it's being willing to be honest with herself and communicate honestly with the spouse and going from there. But I really believe there's communicate.
12: Yeah.
16: And not clearly. The same way, a new way, a different way, a way that he doesn't see coming.
12: Yeah.
16: I feel like in that
12: question, there's a little bit of this element, and I may be reading in Ingrid, I apologize if I am, of like, well, he should just know.
16: Yes.
12: Like, almost
15: yeah, that's
12: like,
15: poison.
12: I know, but I relate to that. You know, like, I, especially when I was married, like early on, I thought, well, you shouldn't ask me what I want for a gift. You should know what I want because you know me so well. Or you should see all these things that need to get done. And that invisible work, I love what you're saying. Like you have to, like, I'm always thinking of how much gas is in the car, or are we going to run out of toilet paper, or who needs a birthday party present for this? Like, all these things that are not just clean the bathroom.
16: Yeah.
12: Or do the dishes.
16: Yeah.
12: You know, like, there's a million little thing. Or like, right. are we saving enough for retirement? Do we have this? Like, did we think about a present for the mother-in-law? Like, I don't know. Like,
15: just the normal hum of a woman's brain.
12: Well, and it's like zing, zing, zing. And then for him to say, well, just tell me, let me know what I can do. It's like, well, why don't you worry about this too? But I like what you're saying of, like, everyone communicates differently.
16: Absolutely.
12: And if it's not working, like, maybe write it down or be clear about it. That can sometimes be hard for couples, though, right?
15: Yeah. Well, because it requires vulnerability.
16: Yes, and that's where her growth comes into play, you know, especially, and she'll get to a place where she's able to actually be accountable for her own experience. And I say this a lot, and you know, I don't know. Anyway, we'll go there.
12: Yeah.
16: But it really isn't about her husband.
15: It really isn't.
16: It really is not.
15: It's about wanting to feel seen and validated and appreciated and helped.
16: Yeah. It's about her. How am I communicating? How am I showing up in life so much so that people hear me? Am I being heard? Am I being seen? If she actually takes, and this is just an insight, takes a look at how is it I'm showing up? How have I trained people to treat me?
12: Oh.
16: And am I willing to retrain my husband how to treat me and how to see me?
12: Mm-hmm.
16: Be willing to go there. And that's a possibility as well. But that's where the PowerPoint is, right there.
12: Right.
16: Coming back to self.
12: Right.
16: And getting real with self. And then going out into the external world and expressing how you feel and what's really real for you and true for you. That's the PowerPoint.
12: I really relate to that because I, you know, you had said earlier about finding your voice.
15: Right.
12: And once you own it and say, no, this is what I want, this is what I need, and this is how we can communicate together, there is some things that just you can let go of then.
17: Right. Mm-hmm. You always want to be able to speak your, what you have in your heart, like anything, because if you don't, it stays trapped in the body. So, like, from a health standpoint, like, you want to be able to utilize your voice in a comfortable and safe place, especially with your spouse.
16: Absolutely.
17: It's a safe place. So you utilize your voice where you need support.
16: Absolutely.
12: How did you find your voice?
17: I went through something difficult last year, and I didn't want to excuse bad behavior anymore. And so I used my voice in sharing our stories. And sharing our stories is what empowers not only us, but our communities. Yes. And so I've become a social activist.
12: I love that.
17: And this past year, I've actually went to the White House to use the power of my voice.
12: Wow.
15: That's amazing.
16: Yes.
12: Yeah, you found your voice.
16: Yes.
12: That's amazing. And how has that changed your relationships?
17: The way I show up, how authentic I am, I don't need to be the loudest person in the room. But I have my data points. I have my courage, and it's okay to be vulnerable, because on the other side of that is courage. And what I've been able to find is power. And we have more movement than people realize just in the power of our voices collectively.
12: Oh, I love
16: Beautiful.
12: That. It's like women, like, we can encourage each other in a way of, I know that this is hard. I see you and I see what you're struggling with, but... And there's not just one way to do that. There's
16: Absolutely.
12: Not just one way to use your voice. Or that, I think that's really empowering. You say that you talk a lot about, you know, love and coming together. How have you learned to communicate then, like, more clearly? What have you learned over the last few years?
16: Oh, my goodness.
12: Is that a big enough question?
16: Sorry, enough question. No sorries. It's perfect. It just got to a point where it's exhausting being angry. It's exhausting being upset. It's exhausting making it about other people or anything outside of myself externally. And I just got to a point where it was, love really is the only, if I am at choice and I get to choose how I'm going to live my life, express myself while I'm here, then I'm choosing that the only power that's on this planet is love. That's it. And of course, that comes from me having a child that passed away. Mm-hmm. And she has taught me it while she was in her physicality and outside of her physicality. She taught me that this is the only place to come from. This is how you see me, mother. This is how you hear me. And I've just been taking it on ever since. It's been decades, you know, doing this work, being about this love. I'm not perfect in it. I have days, I have moments, but honestly, I always come back around to the love component mm-hmm. because love is, and people tend to think of love as like, oh, sweet love, relationship, love, da-da-da. Love is powerful. Love is a truth teller. Love is what gives us the power to tell our stories and to create change in the world. Love will check you.
18: Yeah.
16: She is fierce. She, you know, boy. And yet at the same time is always about bringing people together, all walks of life, all everything, you know. Love is like, it's definitely the special sauce. And if I get to focus on one thing, because I can't speak for everybody else, but I tend to think about all kinds of things because the world is busy. And through, you know, with technology and, you know, social events and family and everything, things get really, really busy. And so I make it a practice every morning to sit with myself and to sit with love, that presence of love, and allow myself to be consumed with it before I walk out of my bedroom, before I walk out of my home, before I walk out into the world. Wow. It is a commitment. It feeds me. And miracles happen. Breakthroughs happen out of the blue. Just awesome things are created from this place.
18: I love that. Thank you for sharing how powerful that is. Because, I mean, here's this question about, hey, how can I help in this practical way? But what she's really asking for is she wants more connection.
16: Yes. Right?
18: She wants more. It's a bid for connection. I want more help in this. I want us to be equal partners in this. And kind of like assuming that bet the best and for her to come from a place of love. I mean, that's what we all have to do, right? When we are in any relationship with our kids, with spouses, with friends, that's what they're looking for. And I wanted to ask you about, you know, your love of creativity, right? And connection. I feel like connection and creativity are so close. Like they're like the same thing. What has creativity and the ways that you've expressed it helped you to find that kind of connection when your spouse or your kids are like looking for that connection?
15: Yeah, that's a really great question. I actually, this year, I wrote two books.
16: Yay.
15: All about love. So one is publishing in January.
18: I love this.
15: I'm super
18: excited.
15: It's
18: like our love group, Council of Moms.
15: Seriously.
18: Like, I'm really into this. Yeah.
15: I love the love. So it's called How I Fixed My Teen. And spoiler, just because we're friends, I didn't fix my teen.
18: I was like, wait, what do I not know?
15: Okay, I know, good. That sounds kind of like magic, but also taboo. No, but it is the memoir of me and my child that I struggled so much with. I feel like we kind of, our first children are the guinea pigs. We learn and grow with them. And then with my kids that are still at home, it's like so easy. Even though they're in the worst ages of 15 and 13, where they just are angry and moody. Like, it's so much easier than it was with my first two. Because I found how to love unconditionally, which for this lady and twin, shout out to twin, because that's, I have family there. But, love. I had to stop the expectations that I had for my child, like she has for her husband and how the house should run, so that I could love them properly. And then when you love properly, it invites behavior that you want. You don't always get that behavior.
18: Yeah, but it's not conditional on that.
15: It's not conditional.
18: And you're laying it all out.
15: Yeah, and that's really helpful information. Like, I think, LaVon, you were saying, there's something else going on.
18: Yeah.
15: And when you can love unconditionally, it's easier to see what's going on because, like, I was so hurt for so many years because my children were doing things that I taught them better.
18: Yeah.
15: You know?
18: Yeah.
15: And that expectation of how they should be was wounding me. And our kids or our spouse, they can feel that.
18: Mm-hmm.
15: They can feel our disappointment. They can feel our resentment. And so to be able to drop that so that we aren't putting out that vibe, so that... And then my daughter started sharing with me and wanting to connect. Our kids, they want to connect with us.
18: They do.
15: They want that more than anything else, but they also want self-preservation. So they'll do that, which is like, not tell mom and dad.
18: Yeah.
15: Why?
18: Because I know how she's going to react.
15: Yeah.
18: Which nothing sets me off more when my kids were like, well, I didn't tell you because I knew how you'd react. And I'd be like, I am wonderful. I don't know what you're talking about. I am calm. I am rational. I love you more than anybody else because I'm obsessed with you. Like, what do you mean?
15: Yeah.
18: And then I think, oh, no, I can hear it. I can hear it in my voice.
15: Yeah.
18: Maybe I do need to take a step back and show myself. But I'm like, I still want to know. I'm still into this.
15: Mm-hmm.
18: And I think that this question that we started with is so closely related to like what we're intentionally and unintentionally teaching our kids, right?
15: Absolutely.
18: How we react to our spouse, how they see us, you know, have disagreements or resolve things and even split up the family, you know, chores or responsibility. They're watching, they're absorbing, and it's informing a lot of how they see the world and go out into the world. So I'd love to know what things that you have done or are trying to do that intentionally like show your kids this path to love and finding your voice and being a like a good independent adult while still looking for connection. How do you intentionally do that?
16: I work on being my best self, honestly, because again, what you said, they feel it.
15: Yeah.
16: They feel it.
15: We track each other.
16: Absolutely.
15: We absolutely track each other.
16: Absolutely. They totally feel it. So if I am doing my best, if I'm having self talk, having conversation with myself about how I don't feel good today, or I don't, that dress doesn't look good on me today. I'm not that beautiful. Oh my gosh. I need to put some blush on because my cheeks are, you know, that's a ripple. That's something that my daughter's going to feel. So I literally will work on myself. It's not always easy on certain days because some days it is easy.
18: Yeah.
16: But I know if I'm having this conversation, I'm thinking this way about myself, I'm not getting up, I'm not going down to the gym and I'm not exercising. How am I to tell my daughter, well, you probably feel better at college if you just go and get on the treadmill? I literally caught myself, hey, you feeling down? Go get on the treadmill. Move your muscle. Do some movement. Hung up the phone and looked at myself in the mirror and said, now look at you. Get up.
15: Oh,
16: and get yourself. So it's one of those things where I really make the focus, you know, it's not selfish. It's very much self-love. I make myself the focus. I make sure that I'm doing my best. And I also know, like what you were saying, we can't control our children.
15: No.
16: We can't control anybody. And guess what?
15: Seriously.
16: And that's the good news.
18: I mean, I know.
16: That's right.
18: I know. Yep, you're right.
16: That's
18: like
16: the good news.
18: Good and bad.
16: Yeah. Well, that's good news, though, because that brings freedom.
18: Mm-hmm.
16: To be all that I can be, you can be, we can be.
18: Yeah.
16: You know? I'm learning. I'm still learning.
18: I'm still learning.
17: Yeah. You bring up a good point because what I've instilled in my daughter is to never compare. You know, the only competition is the competition with yourself. You have to be better than yesterday and do something that you can look back on and be proud of.
16: Absolutely.
18: Yeah. I love that.
16: Me too.
15: That is fantastic. It kind of flows into my thought on this, which is the thing that I have tried the most to do is drop the idea that I have to be perfect or like a good mom.
18: Mm-hmm. Yeah, because
15: like
18: what does that
15: good person,
18: mean?
15: A good. Well, we all get to define it. So
18: I
15: just decided that I'm a baller mom. actually.
18: Nice.
15: In all the messy glory. And so when I can drop the idea that I need to look perfect or my house needs to or my children need to so that everybody will think we're fantastic, I really try to be authentic with my kids. Mm-hmm. So I share with them as much as age appropriate, like my struggles, my victories, my goals, how I've worked through things and how they, so that they can work through things. I think a lot of times we try to protect our kids by not showing them all of us.
19: That's true. Mm-hmm. I mean, at least for me, in the early parts of my parenting, I was like, yeah. I can't show a crack because then everything will unravel. They won't see me as an authority or a... Yeah. Like I know anything and then
15: yeah, but the best
19: they
15: way
19: see it
15: to,
19: anyway.
15: They do.
19: You don't
15: and
19: know what
15: and they
19: doing.
15: See that you're trying to be sneaky, just yeah. like when we see they're trying to be sneaky and hide. But the best way to so gain true. Like respect and authenticity is to show what is disrespectful about us or like imperfect or the we're still working on. So I've tried when my kids are saying, "Well, I disagree with you on this," or "Why do you do that?" I'm like, that's a great question. Why do I do that? And let me think through it with you to see if it holds water or not. Mm-hmm. Like to not, and it requires dropping ego.
19: Yeah.
15: Which, so to be able to stand like emotionally naked in front of other people. So, yeah that's
19: brave.
15: What I try to do.
19: Be
15: it
19: brave.
15: Really requires a lot of bravery.
17: Know that you're brave and not perfect, basically. Mm-hmm.
15: Yeah, and that isn't even the goal. Like, our goal is to connect and love our kids so fiercely that that's what they expect from everybody in their life.
19: Oh, I love that. Yeah. We want better for our kids, right? Mm-hmm. I think we can all agree on that. We want them to learn from our mistakes and to learn from our successes, too, and the mm-hmm. things that have worked.
15: Yeah.
19: And in sharing that, I think sometimes, we can get caught up in our own ego of, like, what that means. And with our spouses as well.

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3: I'm Julie Rose. Life feels heavy for a lot of us right now. The news is overwhelming. 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
6: We don't have to change our mind. We don't have to compromise. We're trying to construct a bridge to the next conversation.
3: And we're exploring tough topics with nuance and an open mind.
7: What we have is not a politician's problem. We have an incentives problem. And we can't expect different results unless and until we change the rules of that system.
3: We're out to become better citizens, kinder neighbors, and more effective advocates for the things that matter most. It all starts right after the news.
8: BBC News with Fiona MacDonald. Iran says it has again closed the Strait of Hormuz in response to Israel's continued strikes on southern Lebanon, which have killed at least 25 people, according to Lebanese state media. The Iranian military described the attacks as a violation of Tehran's peace deal with Washington. Here's our North America correspondent, Thomas Morgan.
9: There has been confusion over the past 24 hours with regards to the Strait of Hormuz. Iran saying it was closed, the US claiming it was open. Shipping maps seen by the BBC show a mixed picture, some vessels flowing freely while some others have diverted. The Memorandum of Understanding says the key waterway would remain open, but it also says there would be no fees on ships during this next 60-day period of negotiations. But after that, the wording was very much open to interpretation.
8: The US Vice President J.D. Vance is on his way to Switzerland for talks about how to implement the peace deal. Health officials in Gaza say at least 10 Palestinians have been killed by Israeli strikes and gunfire. In one incident, the Al Jazeera news network said one of its journalists was killed in an airstrike targeting a house in a refugee camp. The IDF claimed he was a member of Hamas. Al Jazeera has previously denied the allegations. Earlier, another strike killed four people, including a woman and two children, in an apartment building in Gaza City. The UN Security Council has warned of an imminent risk of mass atrocities in Sudan as it called on paramilitary forces encircling El Obeid to back down. The city has been under siege by the paramilitary Rapid Support Forces. David Bamford reports.
10: UN member states remember with horror the mass atrocities of October last year when the RSF overran the government army's defences around El Fasher in Sudan's southwest, killing 6,000 civilians in the space of 3 days. There are now fears of a repetition, with El Obeid, the capital of North Kordofan State, looking highly vulnerable. The UN Secretary-General's envoy to Sudan has urged the RSF rebel chief, Mohamed Hamdan Daglo, not to attack. He's also talking to countries with influence over the warring parties to encourage dialogue and prevent the assault.
8: Ukraine's President Zelensky says he's returned Poland's highest honour but remains open to what he called meaningful formats of engagement. More from Joanna Keane.
11: Poland has been one of Ukraine's main allies during the war against Russia, but President Zelensky caused outrage last month when he renamed a military unit after a nationalist insurgent army that took part in massacres against Poles during the Second World War. The Polish president, Karol Nawrocki, said the move was a strategic mistake and that he was stripping Mr. Zelensky of Poland's highest honour, the Order of the White Eagle.
8: You're listening to the latest news from the BBC.
12: I'm Julie Rose, and this is Top of Mind. I have been a radio journalist for 2 decades, but a few years ago, I found myself avoiding the news for long stretches because of how depressing and divisive it all seems. I still wanted to be informed and engaged on important issues, though, and I figured I couldn't be alone in that. So we created this podcast. Each week, we tackle one tough topic in a way that will challenge you, help you feel more empathy, and empower you to become a better citizen, a kinder neighbor, and a more effective advocate. Today, how Native Americans are reclaiming their narrative.
13: In many cases, I feel that history has been taught about Native Americans as if Native Americans only lived in the past. Some children pick up the idea that Native Americans no longer exist.
12: This is Brenda Beall.
13: And I would like to introduce myself first in the traditional way that we Diné people introduce ourselves. So yat e, she e Brenda Bialin shia, a she henchle, kia ane bashishchin, to a chane e dashiche, e wit a sanchle. I just let you know that I am born into the Salt Clan. I'm born for the Towering House people. And I let you know what my maternal grandparents' clans were.
12: Beall taught elementary school in Utah for 34 years and always gravitated toward using art and music in her lessons.
13: That's when I felt the most connected or balanced in education.
12: In recent years, Beall has led a collaboration with the BYU Arts Partnership, developing lesson plans about Native American culture and history.
13: I found teachers coming to me asking me questions, and probably because I'm brown, and they noticed that I might be Native American. And so they would come to me and ask me, you know, I used to teach this and now I don't because someone was offended. Or can I teach this? Or I really want to have my children have a more well-rounded understanding. What can I teach, or where can I go?
12: Had they actually just like stopped teaching a lot of these lessons about Native, like they just sort of felt like, I don't know what's okay, so I'm just not going to teach anything to the kids?
13: There are some who had stopped. There were some who said, I've taught these lessons year after year, and I'm just going to keep teaching them the way I teach them. And then there were some who said, I want to make sure that I'm teaching accurate information, and so I'm seeking out sources.
12: Beall remembers one teacher who'd found a lesson plan online to teach a particular Native American dance to kids, and she knew her students would love it, but
13: she just came to us and said, I'm not sure. And so we took a look at the dance, and we went to the tribe, and the tribe said, no, this dance is not a dance that can be done in schools unless a spiritual leader is there to lead the dance. And so we then thought, well, what dances can students do? And we started looking at many of the different dances that sometimes students do in schools. We found that there was only one dance that non-natives could participate in unless they had special permission. And that dance was the round dance.
14: So today, I'm going to share with you...
15: This is one of the lesson plans Biyal and her team at the BYU Arts Native American Curriculum Initiative developed.
13: The round dance is also known as a circle dance or a friendship dance. It's a dance done at many social gatherings.
14: Now, there's something that I want you to know.
15: A BYU video team captured footage of Biyal teaching in a Utah school last year.
14: And then you hold hands, left, together, and we're going to go around.
15: Biyal invited Shoshana Begay, who's also Diné, to help lead the lesson.
13: The one caveat to doing a round dance is that you need to invite a Native American in to lead the round dance. And some teachers will say, well, I don't know any Native Americans. And you would be surprised how many Native Americans live in your community and how many of them still hold on to culture and would be happy to come in and help with the round dance.
15: What is the consequence of teaching children, of having children come away with that understanding that Native Americans are all one thing and that they're in the past?
13: Indigenous people lose their humanity when you clump them in, when you put them in the past. We are something you read about, something that maybe you come up with your own imagination about. And so we lose who we are in our sense and our progression and our sense of identity.
15: This season on Top of Mind, we are assessing assumptions. So today, what assumptions do non-Native people in America have about Native Americans, past and present?
16: We found that 78% of Americans knew little to nothing about us. And depending on where you live in this country, you might not even be sure if we still exist.
15: In 2016, communications expert Crystal Echohawk of the Kitkahaki Band of the Pawnee Nation of Oklahoma founded a $3 million research and strategy project called Reclaiming Native Truth.
16: The biggest headline coming out of the research findings is that invisibility was the greatest threat to Native peoples. There were people that literally thought that we all Native Americans had died off. You know, in fact, I was accosted by a woman in a restaurant last year in Connecticut who just was swore up and down that I had to be lying. I could not be Native American because we were all dead. You know, it was crazy, right? But, you know, beyond that, it was found that 72% of people rarely or never encounter any sort of information about Native peoples, which is pretty crazy when you think about our 24/7 news cycle, social media, and all the things. You know, and as we began to kind of look at these big data points around the invisibility, it was like, but why? Wait, what's behind that? Because that is huge. And really,

0: teased a lot, right, by other Native people, like, oh, you paid $3 million to figure out that we're invisible. We could have told you that. But what was surprising to everyone was to see it was really big systems. I think most Native people walk through life and kind of think that this is a localized situation, right? Or this might just be in my community, or am I just feeling this? We could see that there were big systems of K through 12 education, media, entertainment, our government that were really institutionalizing and perpetuating that invisibility. The other big finding of it is that what little representation does exist out there is driven by non-Native people. And we are just showing up as their versions of how they want us to show up, which is usually these caricatures and really harmful tropes and stereotypes. And whether that's in TV and film, racist sports mascots, you know, our culture being taken and we're named out, you know, for cars and Jeeps and military vehicles and you name it, right? It was that, I think it was that profound to see that all of this is being driven by others, right? And how much, you know, our identity, our culture, our names were either erased or being appropriated. And I think that that was the big aha moment for people. I had so many people come to me in the years since we published, sometimes getting very emotional, saying that at least I always experienced this, and I experienced the racism and the very painful alienation of just feeling unseen. But now that I understand what's behind it, and it's not just me, and I'm, you know, I think in some level, in Native peoples have sort of internalized the way that society is doing, like, there must be something wrong with us on some like level. And to really begin to go, wait a minute, now I understand what's up. And now we have something to organize towards.
1: Crystal Echohawk is part of a growing movement to assert contemporary narratives in all of the systems that have perpetuated the invisibility of Native peoples. Brenda Beall's focus is the place where harmful narratives often take root first, schools.
2: When we started our initiative, I felt strongly that we needed to reach out to the 8 sovereign nations here in Utah. And when we've gone to them and asked them, what would you like children of Utah to know about your people, about your ways, about who you are? Number one is, we are still here. We are thriving. We are resilient.
1: Beall's team has now developed 33 lesson plans for Utah schools in collaboration with tribes, incorporating elements of art, music, or dance in each lesson.
2: We have the Paiute Indian Tribe of Utah, and they wanted the history of their federal recognition and sovereignty taught to students. Their history is so unique in the sense that 4 of their tribal nations had been recognized, and then their sovereignty and recognition were taken away. And until 5 of them banded together to once again apply for federal recognition, were they able to receive federal recognition and sovereignty. And this happened only in the 1980s. And so their history is long, but they wanted children to know about that. And so we have 2 lessons. One is a drama lesson where we wrote a choral reading about Paiute federal recognition and sovereignty. And then another one is a creative dance lesson where they learn about Paiute federal recognition and sovereignty. We try to make sure that we are balancing the two. They're learning about art and they're doing art, and they're also using art to learn about Paiute recognition and sovereignty.
1: And this is a lesson that a teacher can feel confident teaching and not be concerned that they might be appropriating or misrepresenting or you know, sort of like play acting.
2: Absolutely. We don't ever play act as Paiute people. If this is a choral reading that is done by children being themselves, and it's a dance. The creative movement is about the journey of the Paiute people in gaining federal recognition. We actually went through before the tribal council, and we went through the lesson word by word with them. We are constantly in contact with the tribe, and if it is a lesson that is specific to a tribe, we always look for official approval from the tribal council or a tribal entity.

0: and then we put a seal of approval on it on our website.
1: In the case of the Paiute Tribe of Utah, the council asked to see the lessons in action. So Bial and her team traveled to a school district near the tribe's headquarters for a demonstration.
0: The children were absolutely engaged. The Paiute Tribal Council was pleased, and I just feel like it was a success.
1: What difference do you think that will make for the future of that community, the non-Native individuals as well as the Paiute people living in proximity to one another, 10, 15, 20 years from now, when children in that community have all sort of grown up learning these lessons?
0: I can't foresee the impact. I can tell you what happened that day. What happened that day was Paiute children attending that school saw themselves reflected in the curriculum they were being taught, which very often does not happen. And children who were non-Paiute were able to look through and see other ways of teaching it, other people's culture and other people's history. What happened was what I hope our children are able to have happen 10 years from now. I hope that Indigenous people are able to see themselves reflected in the curriculum every day, all across the subjects. And I hope that non-Indigenous people are able to have a view into a window of other people's ways of doing, learning, and also knowing.
1: Brenda Bial, thank you so much for taking time today.
0: Thank you so much for having me.
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2: It's about restoring balance, right? It's about self-determination.
1: This is Crystal Echohawk again. 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
2: So we fight invisibility by really advancing, you know, authentic, contemporary, quality representation in entertainment, media, pop culture. So that's, you know, we got to help lead the name change for the Washington football team. We got to be part of that coalition that finally got it done after standing on the shoulders of decades of organizing and activism by Native peoples.
1: Why does pop culture representation matter? What we see in TV and movies?
2: Yeah. I mean, when you think about it, culture is so powerful. You know, a lot of times cultural, societal changes, they'll precede policy and political change. So like always, the example is like people can go back and look at data points when Ellen first came out on her TV show. And then you started seeing more representations of the LGBTQ community, for example. And you start looking at movements and organizing and different things that happen. And then that culminates into where we have changes now, where we have same-sex marriage and other huge changes, you know, at the Supreme Court level and things that have been passed since then. So that's really important, is understanding the role of culture. It's also looking at that Hollywood creates about 80% of the world's content globally, right? And when we look at society increasingly, that people are not reading newspapers anymore, right? We're getting our news and our perceptions of the world and entertainment from social media, from TV, from film, you know, and you see how pervasive and powerful that is. If we can really break into that and change our representation that's authored by us, that shows contemporary Native peoples and telling, you know, Native stories on a range of issues, are just showing how we show up in the world vis-a-vis other people, right? Victory number one is that people need to know that we still exist. Isn't that crazy? That is like literally crazy that that's one of the things that we're just fighting, is that we are here, people, right? So, you know, that is why we have such a big focus on that area.
1: Do you remember pop culture representation affecting your sense of Native American identity as a child?
2: Yeah, absolutely. I remember growing up and I was a latchkey kid and would come home, you know, after school, let myself in, and I would always watch Bugs Bunny after school. And it was probably about third grade. And it was like one of their little Western cartoons or something. And I just remember all of a sudden there were like this big Indian guy with big belly, big red nose, You know, not wearing a shirt was not a very nice, you know, depiction, but he was wearing a banner that said Vanishing American, and he just walked across the screen and he literally disappeared. And I just remember, you know, how profoundly I was like, I don't understand. Why are we vanishing? You know, and it just, it's so weird. That memory, I mean, I laugh because I can't remember what I did 5 minutes ago half the time, but boy, I certainly remember that moment in third grade. I also remember when my family and I, we all went to go see Dances with Wolves, like our entire family, because the Pawnees were in, you know, depicted in that film. And that was like the first time that I can remember we really saw ourselves. And I remember sitting there with my uncles who are all tribal attorneys. And a lot of them were like, wait, that was a really inaccurate depiction of our people, and being upset. And I just remember being a little kid, like around that, and just, but what a big deal it was, right? When Dances with Wolves came out, but just how little there was, you know, and it was a big deal. You know, if we saw a movie on TV, like our family would all gather to watch it, but, you know, definitely never felt seen, or when you did, it was always caricatures, and it was always being teased growing up, like, cause somebody had seen something, right? And it was painful.
1: What are some of the characterizations, the caricatures or the storylines that have been most common and problematic in media? I mean, there have been many that Hollywood has turned to on a regular basis over the last two centuries. What are the ones that that you most look to see banished from any film and TV moving forward?
2: Yeah, I think that we're all alcoholics. I think that's got to go. I mean, like, you know, the Savages, right? You know, you haven't seen as much as that, but that used to be really profound, like up until just very recently. Just
1: where the depiction of the Native peoples in a film would be only specifically in this kind of like savage warrior
2: and, you know, the foil against the good white cowboy kind of thing. I think, you know, that the way that Native women have been treated up until very recently, if you saw a Native woman, she was usually in some ways being over-sexualized, brutalized, assaulted, killed, right? And very one-dimensional. You know, I think it's just kind of this dehumanizing that we're just sort of these savage, unintelligent people. Or on the flip side, it's like we're these magical, mystical, we talk to the animals and the trees and the plants. And I laugh because, I mean, I literally sat in a focus group during Reclaiming Native Truth, and I listened to this woman, like, because she lived near a casino somewhere in Arizona, with great authority tell everyone in the group that Native Americans can talk to stars. They talk to the stars and they talk to animals. And I just like, oh, I miss that. Gosh. I didn't know we all did that. I'm so sad. I can't tell me what I did wrong. You know, it's just, so those kinds of associations also can be really, really problematic as well.
1: And what leads those stories to being told? Like, what's the disconnect there that allows for these stories to have been told sort of without being challenged for so long in mainstream media depictions?
2: Because that's how this country has operated across the board with Native Americans, period. So why wouldn't it be any different that Hollywood? Look at the history of the way that the federal government has treated Native Americans, the way that they've taken our land and consistently gone back and taken our land and then going in and open our lands up for development of pipelines and all kinds of stuff, right? You see a government from federal, state, local that has been absolutely okay that thousands and thousands of Native women and girls and people go missing and don't ever want to investigate it. There's no value. This country on so many different levels, right? It's baked into the operating system of this entire country to not respect Native peoples as human beings. So why, we're just there for the taking. Our land, our children, our women, everything, our culture, just take it. And Hollywood's no different. You know, Hollywood's Hollywood. We just like go in and we'll take what we want and represent how we want. And I think a lot of times we just look at what is representation? What's trying to be accomplished here, right? And 9 times out of 10, it's always a foil within a story, a larger story about somebody else that is just makes it convenient. But that's changed. And I think you know.
1: So you do see a moment of change here.
2: Oh, absolutely. It's not enough, but I think when we finally in 2021 had our first two Native TV shows, huge, Rutherford Falls and Reservation Dogs. It took that long, 2021, right? To have with Native executive producers, creators, writers, directors, talent, you know, in front of and behind the camera, right? You know, so we're looking at that now. And I think what one of the things Illuminated does is we have partnerships with all the major studios. And we see now that there's a slow turning and Hollywood understanding like, oh, we can't go in and do whatever we want now. Right. And it's, you know, I think Hollywood started kind of going, okay, well, we can start consulting, right? Maybe we'll bring Native people in just to consult little pieces around the end. It was like, no, you can't do that. You need to be hiring Native writers and directors. Bring them in to the storytelling process and not just as consultants, right? And that doesn't mean that you still can't have partnerships, right? Look at Killers of the Flower Moon. That's a Scorsese film. But the Osage Nation said, don't you try to go tell this story without us. This is our story. And they did organizing and advocacy that Scorsese really had to stop and went and met with the tribe and really listened to what their concerns were, the priorities around the storytelling. And they formed a partnership with the tribe. And I think, I hope in a post-Killer Flower Moon, you know, moment that people will see that it just makes stories better. Right? It makes TV shows and films better. And audiences, you know, the research shows that especially even younger audiences appreciate authenticity and story and diversity and characters and whatnot. So, you know, I think there's still a long way to go. I mean, that is nothing. Like our representation, though, is still, you know, less than 0.4% vis-a-vis other populations represented in TV and film. So we have a long way to go, but there are strides being made, and I'm really excited to see the changes that have come in the last few years.
1: Is there a dream project that you would love to see make it to the screen? What would that story be, or what would that look like?
2: I want to see something totally that people wouldn't expect. I want a Native American horror film. I want a Natives in Space sci-fi. Right. I just like think about one of your just most fun comedies that where you're just busting over laughing and it, you know, it's got Native people in it. I want like big popcorn, really entertaining stories that just millions of people are going to want to enjoy and see. And that, of course, someday I want one of these films to win an Oscar. Right. And to see our Native actors and directors and writers, you know, operating at those levels. I think it's going to happen.
1: Crystal Echohawk, thank you so much for your time today. I really appreciate it.
2: Thank you so much.
1: Echohawk is the founder and CEO of Illuminative. Follow them on social media to discover Native stories and voices. They are at Illuminative. Next, we'll speak with a Native artist grappling with the pain of seeing her art and culture copied for profit by non-Native companies.
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1: 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I'm Julie Rose.

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5: My own great-grandparents sold birch bark birdhouses, bowls, a lot of different birch bark makings on the side of 169, which is a main route in central Minnesota. Ani Namikagabo Ikwe, Indigenous cause. My name is Adrian Benjamin. I am a Mille Lacs Band of Ojibwe member. I do many things. I am an equity consultant, a reconciliation advisor. I do bead work. I guess what I enjoy the most is my jingle dress making, and that's regalia making. It's very specific to my home community here in Mille Lacs Reservation in Minnesota. And I grew up with my grandparents were first speakers, so they spoke the language. They spoke Anishinaabe or Ojibwe.
6: Benjamin's grandparents told stories about how decades earlier, a trading post on Highway 169 had been a major source of income for the tribe.
5: They bought a lot of things from tribal members, moccasins, I'm sure jingle dresses, a lot of beadwork, different things, and then they would turn around and sell them to the public.
6: But in the 1940s, a non-Native company named Minnetonka began selling mass-produced moccasins and Native-inspired accessories to the local gift shops. Adrian Benjamin imagines what it must have been like for her great-grandparents arriving at the trading post one day.
5: And along comes a Minnetonka truck with all of these different designs and even using, a thunderbird, which it has, significant spiritual meaning to Anishinaabe people and probably at a fraction of the price that real Anishinaabe moccasins were being sold on 169, even in Minnesota here at that time. And economically, devastated actual work. I mean, I remember, my grandma talking about just how those types of items just changed the way that her parents had to, function for work.
6: Is there a broader societal harm when appropriation like that takes place?
5: Yes, I think that it makes people feel like, or maybe ask the questions of, why am I not okay as a human and as a person, but my culture is cool to be put out there in this way that's not even correct or mine. And again, I take it back to, this is not anything new. It's I couldn't speak my language. I couldn't practice, I couldn't even dance at powwows. I couldn't, do any of these things. But why is this cool? Why is that okay? So it's me as a person.
6: Yeah. My culture is cool enough.
5: But I'm not. Yeah, but I'm not.
6: And what effect do you think that kind of appropriation has had on non-Native perceptions of indigeneity?
5: I think that it continues this idea that we're a relic of the past, that our stories and our cultures and our art are something to be pillaged or just taken without full respect or understanding of what they mean and who they come from. It just keeps that idea of that our art hasn't grown, that we haven't continued to grow and thrive as people, throughout all of the hardships that have happened or appropriations that have come.
6: All of that loss, coupled with the racism she faced in public schools.
5: I would walk into classrooms so many times and people would just be like, shh, or you just happen to hear Indigenous slurs.
6: Motivated Adrienne Benjamin to become active in advocacy and education. She's established arts programs for youth and her tribe and lobbied Minnesota schools for more accurate Native American history. And then in 2020, a community elder approached her with a surprising request.
5: She's like, hey, there's this company that's reached out to a few different folks in the community that want to move forward with like doing better with their company. And I just think that you could really be that person to help this along.
6: It was Minnetonka, the moccasin maker that had put so many craftspeople in her own tribe out of business.
5: And I was nervous, you know? So for me, it was, I just had the knee jerk of like, well, I really want to meet these folks. And if I'm going to be involved, it needs to be something that's deeper than now. You know, this is like really deep work.
6: In her first meeting with Minnetonka's top executives, Benjamin told them directly about her great grandparents and the ongoing harm caused by Minnetonka's appropriation of her culture.
5: And David, who is the CEO of Minnetonka, you know, he said, we need to hear this and we're here to listen. Like we take this very seriously. Like we are coming to a level of understanding, you know, and I think this was what really drew me to them. Is like one thing that he said was, he was just like, you really have a knack for delivering this not so fun and maybe shameful information, but like with a smile and with a, in a way that leaves room for repair. You know, I mean, if you look at if someone wrongs you, what is the first thing that needs to happen? That person has to realize it, acknowledge, right? That's number one. And then number two is an apology.
7: So what did they need to do in order for you to feel like this was sincere and actually making a difference?
5: Yeah. So one thing that, a few things were said. One of the most important for me was how over and over it was stated that this isn't just a one-time thing, that this is something we that's going to be a part of our company forever because it's been a part of our company forever.
6: So Adrienne Benjamin agreed to become Minnetonka's reconciliation advisor. Since hiring her, the company has issued a formal apology, redesigned its logo to remove culturally appropriated symbols, expanded its philanthropy for Native causes, and begun collaborating with Native artists.
5: What's exciting about the work that I get to do with Minnetonka now is it's showcasing what real, authentic Indigenous art looks like. There's an artist that has just, as of a couple weeks ago, launched her second beaded design with Minnetonka now, and her name is Lucy Shefty. She's from the Red Lake Nation, also in Minnesota. And it's, you know, there's product lifetime royalties paid to Lucy now for that specific design.
7: So that's meaningful because it's an Indigenous designer and she gets the royalties. So there's compensation that's taking place there. And then Minnetonka also is like, it's branded as this is a Native collaboration. So that customers understand that something's different as well. How important is that?
5: Very. So that was a big part of it too, is like the storytelling piece. There's a whole very detailed part of the website at Minnetonka that tells Lucy's story behind each design. Because I think a big part for me when I thought through, like, what does this work look like and how do we amplify these voices in a louder spectrum, it is telling these artists' stories so that the story is maybe no longer about Minnetonka at the front and center of these designs, but it's about Lucy Shefty and telling the story of that floral instead of it just being some kind of bead thing that looks cool. And another amazing part that I think is really cool and worth mentioning is that aside from the lifetime product royalty, each artist gets to choose an organization that a percentage of the profits goes to as well, which is very meaningful because I feel like we are from our communities, like we know what organizations are really serving the needs of Indigenous people, you know, coming through despair, our historical traumas and our positive impacts too, you know? So I think that's super meaningful. And that's probably like what I'm really most proud of and excited about when I think about it is having a hand in being able to help that philanthropic piece happen because, you know, that's a big part of it too.
7: Minnetonka has also partnered with Benjamin herself on a collection of felted wool fedoras with beaded rims and a set of beaded moccasins.
5: Like, it's so meaningful. The word in our, in Anishinaabe language, is Manadu Manase, is bead. They're something that holds energy. They're like, in the linguistic part of it, they're alive in a sense. They have a, you know, like the male and female in Spanish, there's alive and unalive in Anishinaabe. And like, beads are something that hold energetic value.
7: Where did you learn to bead like that?
5: So I feel like it was, all of that stuff, I give all the credit to like elders in my community, because as a kid, they worked so hard to give back to us what was taken away from them, you know, from the boarding schools or other things like that. And I can remember just going to like community events, or even just hanging out with like my grandma and grandpa or their friends, and they would give me jingles, or they would teach you how to bead, you know what I mean? And it's just, when I think back to it now, now knowing what I know about those stories and the historical happenings, I think it's just like, I feel so grateful. And it's like powerful to me when I think about it too, because it's like, they gave me this life to talk about this stuff and to do this work and to make these beautiful things that are now able to showcase our culture and the beauty of our art. That's how I learned. It's all about the elders.
7: It must be hard, having inherited that trauma, to spend so much time trying to convince and coax and encourage, you know, companies and to do this education work. Why have you been willing to take that burden on?
5: That's a great question. I think it's just, for me, it makes sense. And it's something that I have to deal with anyway. Like, there's no running from it for me as the Indigenous person that feels that way and deals with that, you know, thinking back about my grandparents or whatever, or just the things I witnessed from them that they had to deal with too. And I think they saved this beautiful, like, Anishinaabe life and the way that we live it and show up in this world. And it is part of the beads. It's the dancing. It's the language. It's our ceremonies. It's everything. And yeah, they did save it, because there was a really, really good attempt at trying to erase it. They remembered, you know, and they cared enough to still keep it alive. And that's what we're tasked with now, you know, as a generation and the generations before us, is like, to revitalize that and to bring it back, because we are okay as we are. And we deserve our own art being on shoes and everything else. You know what I mean? And not somebody else's version of it. We deserve our stories.
7: Adrian, thank you so much for sharing your story with us today. I really appreciate it.
5: Thank you.
7: Adrian Benjamin continues her work as Reconciliation Advisor to Minnetonka and has expanded to work with other companies, including Coral and Tusk. You will want to check out her cool beaded fedoras and traditional jingle dress designs on Instagram. Search for her by name, Adrian Benjamin. That's Adrian spelled with an E and two N's. Remember this from earlier in the episode?
8: You know, you certainly didn't learn about tribal sovereignty in your government class, right?
7: I certainly didn't learn about it. Which helps explain why so many people surveyed for the Reclaiming Native Truth Project lacked even a basic understanding of the status of Native American tribes in this country, says Crystal Echohawk.
8: The two top, most toxic misconceptions that Americans have is that Native peoples don't pay taxes. We get everything for free from the government, including that we get checks for like every kid that we have, right? But we don't pay for college. We don't pay taxes. We get all this money from the government for free. And
7: so that's a
8: not true, not true. I mean, it would be great. I'm sure a lot of Native Americans with big college debt wishes that, you know, was true. We're like every other Americans, you know, struggling to pay off our student loans to this day. At the same time, so we're getting all of this free stuff, but yet we're enriching ourselves off these corrupt casinos. And that was very prevalent, that came out in the research. Those big myths still really prevail today.
7: So the lack of an accurate Native American narrative has undermined the ability of tribes to thrive. Next, we'll hear how one Native organization is working to rebuild tribal governments I'm Julie Rose. This is Top of Mind.

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2: Go find a stream, a forest, a cliff, a canyon, a meadow, beach. Just be there, present. 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
6: There's a question Wayne Ducheneau of the Cheyenne River Sioux Tribe likes to ask in his presentations.
7: Yeah, it's one of my favorite exercises to do in especially crowds with a lot of dominant culture folks or non-native folks in particular is I'll say, you know, hey, raise your hand if you have treaty rights.
6: Ducheneau is the founding director of the Native Governance Center.
7: Now, if there are native people in the audience, all of their hands shoot up immediately. And so then I smile and I explain to everybody, yes, native folks have treaty rights, but all non-native folks have treaty rights as well. Because when those treaties were signed, it bestowed upon both sides certain things, right? For Native people, it bestowed upon us the trust responsibility of the federal government to take care of XYZ needs as laid out in those treaties. And then for non-Native people, it laid out those treaty rights that you have are for things like to be able to move into the homelands and to be able to occupy territory, extract resources, all those type of things. So I think, yeah, it's fundamentally lost and it shocks a lot of people when they realize that, hey, as a non-Native person, I have a treaty right. For non-Native people, your right to occupy space on this continent doesn't germinate from the United States sovereignty. Your right was given to you from the tribes themselves or outright theft.
6: The United States government recognizes 574 American Indian tribes and Alaska Native entities as sovereign nations. And that means when you enter a reservation,
7: you're really coming onto a nation within a nation, and the laws that you have to abide by are those of the tribe and not necessarily the county, the state that with which the reservation shares geography. I think oftentimes people get confused, and it could even confound things like economic development. And so oftentimes you'll see corporations that will come in and not want to submit themselves to tribal court jurisdiction, right? Where they freely do it in the state of Minnesota, North Dakota, Utah, what have you, right?
6: Misunderstanding the sovereign status of tribal nations also fuels public contempt for benefits the U.S. government is obligated through treaties to provide tribes, like free health care.
7: Native people have a political distinction that kind of separates themselves from other racial or ethnic peoples. And so it's oftentimes used as a point to pit Indigenous people against other BIPOC folks, right? Because why do Natives get these things that other people don't get? Well, you know, there are treaties, there is law, there is a history from the founding of the country, like I mentioned, that requires the federal government to live up to these obligations for the vast amount of resources that were taken from Native people. And so I think that allows for people to pit Native people against other people of color.
6: So how can a tribal nation be sovereign but also be dependent on the U.S. government for certain things?
7: The same way the U.S. government is sovereign and dependent on other nations for things, right? So when you think about the United States, we're not a closed system. We are a worldwide economy that is affected by manufacturing in China, by oil production in the Middle East, by export opportunities across the world to sell our goods and wares, right? So there is no nation in the world that is really wholly unto themselves. You know, no tribe has the ability to provide everything for their citizens top to bottom, but they have the sovereign ability to be able to make trade opportunities, to be able to import and export things in order to be able to provide those things that their citizens need to be that thriving, successful people. I come from a family of tribal leaders.
6: In 2012, Ducheneau was elected to the Cheyenne River Sioux Tribal Council.
7: So my grandfather was a four-time chairman of our tribe on our very first tribal council after Cheyenne River adopted the Indian Reorganization Act Constitution in 1934. My father was a two-time chairman of our tribe. My brother Zach had been on council. I had aunties and uncles and cousins all on tribal council. And it's one of those things I had always aspired to. Like, I'd always figured the pinnacle of my career would be if I ever was able to garner support to leave my nation. I defy anyone to find any elected official across the country anyway that has to be more responsive and knowledgeable than an elected tribal official. And here's why. Tribal council representatives are expected to be everything from community counselors to representing Native people on an international level at the United Nations. When I was the tribal vice chairman, I was getting ready to go to Washington, D.C. to have a meeting with the Army Corps of Engineers over a river lawsuit we had with the United States government. So we were going to fly out at 7 in the morning, go meet with the Army Corps, fly home on the red eye that night, and get back to South Dakota about midnight. My phone rings at 3 o'clock in the morning, and it's our property and supply director. One of the grandmas was out of propane. They couldn't get hold of the chairman, so they called me. They said, "Grandma's out of propane." I'm like, "Well, take her some propane, help her out, right?" And I said, "Why are you calling me at 3 o'clock in the morning?" "Well, because there's no policy in place that gave this program permission to do this." I'm like, "Okay," so then I had to file that away. That's the next piece of legislation I had to work on, is developing a policy so that there's a protocol in place for when this happens again. So anyway, I'm up at 3 o'clock in the morning. I'm reading my briefs, things that we're going to talk with the Army Corps of Engineers about. Get on the plane, fly to D.C., go straight out to the Pentagon, and I had to sit there and like hold a conversation with these folks about a really complicated takings case, get done with them, go back to the airport, all the while texting people, making sure grandma got her propane, make sure all the stuff happened, land at 11:30 and have to drive 2 hours home. So that's the thing. Like, when you think about the responsibility of a tribal leader in our systems that we have, like, that is the breadth of the responsibility.
6: Why is it that some Native tribes, tribal governments, have been more successful than others at providing for their communities, at organizing themselves, at finding economic success? What makes the difference?
7: It's a multitude of factors. You have to understand that every Native nation is dealing with an abundance of historical trauma. My parents were products of boarding school, right? And so when we think about issues on reservations that are oftentimes remotely located, we weren't given the best of the land, right? We were given what was left over after allotment happened, let's say, or after folks came in and homesteaded the land. We were given what was left. And so it's been historical systemic issues that we've tried to overcome that some tribes have been better positioned because of where they were, the leadership they had in place. But I would argue that every tribal nation, the fact that we're still here, right? Those of us that still remain that weren't completely wiped out by genocide, there's something to that resiliency too. So while other tribes may be more successful from a Western lens, it's really important to understand that what success looks like comes from the community. And so I would argue that there is love, there is joy, there is abundance in every tribal community because for simply the fact that we're still here.
6: The Native Governance Center offers training to tribal communities and does outreach too. All of it founded on research that shows strong tribal governments have visionary leaders who think long-term, policies and procedures that are clear and fair, and an ability to exercise their sovereignty. Ducheneau says the COVID pandemic provided a clear example.
7: You had many Native nations close their borders off. Cheyenne River Sioux Tribe, my tribe, was one in South Dakota where we said, the only way we're going to allow people on reservation is for essential purposes, right? So like, we can't interrupt interstate commerce. Goods and services have to be able to still happen. But we said for all non-essential travel, like, we're going to route you around the reservation. That allowed for our nation, for us, for a way longer time, hold COVID-19 at bay. Don't get me wrong, COVID-19 came, affected our people. I lost more folks than I can admit. But it allowed for that time for our tribes to be able to kind of put a plan in place and be able to get our bearings so that when COVID finally took hold here, I think we were better able to deal with it. Then when the vaccine started rolling out, tribal nations were able to get vaccines, sometimes in amounts that were more than what was necessary for their people. They didn't hoard the vaccine. What they did is they started opening it up to surrounding communities. So for instance, in Minnesota, the Leech Lake Band of Ojibwe had excess vaccinations. And so I know dozens of people that drove from the Twin Cities in Minnesota up to Leech Lake to be able to get vaccinated because they couldn't find vaccines in the Twin Cities, right? Tribes, when they have the ability to improve themselves, just kind of it radiates out and they help improve surrounding community.
0: Would you argue that that stronger tribal nations are actually, it sounds like you're kind of saying that it's also better for non-native people.
7: Yeah. So when you think about when back several hundred years ago, when those first boats came over, tribal nations didn't build a wall. We didn't send people back. To our detriment, we helped people understand how to live and thrive here on this continent. Right? It ended up to our detriment because with westward expansion, there were tribes completely wiped out. You had the Cherokee Trail of Tears. You had land theft, genocide, and we lost a lot. We lost language. We lost culture. We lost all this stuff. But you're seeing now a revitalization in Native communities where, as we are reaching back to those best practices from our culture, from our traditions, as we're healing ourselves, I truly believe we're going to begin to again heal the world. Take a look at the Pacific Northwest, and with climate change and the proliferation of wildfires, and you look at some of the tribal nations who have stewarding agreements with the federal government controlling forest systems, and you see how they are using ancestral knowledge on how to best maintain a forest, these wildfires are popping up all around the areas that they control. There is a wisdom and indigeneity that not only benefits us as a people, so as we're rediscovering it, we're healing ourselves, we're becoming revitalized, those lessons automatically then we share out. Because one fundamental value across all Native peoples, at least in my experience, is generosity. As we are able to give, and as we are able to heal, and as we are able to improve ourselves, we don't just keep it to ourselves.
0: Wayne Ducheneau is the founding and now former executive director of the Native Governance Center, a Native-led nonprofit helping tribes exercise and strengthen their sovereignty. Top of Mind is a BYU Radio production. Today's episode was produced by Vanessa Goodman and James Hoops, with help from Samuel Benson and me. Our sound designers are Spencer Hewitt and Kelsey Ney. I'm Julie Rose. We'll talk soon.

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5: I'm Julie BYU Rose. 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Life feels heavy for a lot of us right now. The news is overwhelming. Conversations are risky. 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
6: This is a guy that, on paper, I'm very much against.
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8: We don't have to change our mind. We don't have to compromise. We're trying to construct a bridge to the next conversation.
5: And we're exploring tough topics with nuance and an open mind.
9: What we have is not a politician's problem. We have an incentives problem. And we can't expect different results unless and until we change the rules of that system.
5: We're out to become better citizens, kinder neighbors, and more effective advocates for the things that matter most. It all starts right after the news.
10: BBC News with Fiona MacDonald. Iran says it's again closed the Strait of Hormuz in response to Israel's continued strikes on southern Lebanon, which have killed at least 25 people, according to Lebanese state media. The Iranian military described the attacks as a violation of Tehran's peace deal with Washington. But a US military statement said the strait remained open and at least 55 vessels had passed through during the day. From Washington, Thomas Morgan reports.
11: Tehran officials have always said they would like to implement fees for navigational services in the future. But now on social media, Donald Trump has weighed in, announcing that there would only ever be tolls if the US were the ones to impose them. So as Vice President J.D. Vance flies to Switzerland to take part in these discussions, the number one priority of the talks may have diverted from how to decrease Iran's nuclear stockpile back to the future of Hormuz.
10: Health officials in Gaza say at least 10 Palestinians have been killed by Israeli strikes and gunfire in separate attacks. In one incident, the Al Jazeera news network said one of its journalists was killed in an airstrike targeting a house in a refugee camp. The IDF claimed he was a member of Hamas. Al Jazeera has previously denied the allegations. The UN Security Council has expressed alarm over what it called the imminent risk of mass atrocities in Sudan as the paramilitary rapid support forces continue to encircle the southern city of El Obeid. In a statement, the council called for the RSF to immediately halt its assault amid reports of a possible impending ground offensive on the city. Ukraine's President Zelensky says he's returned Poland's highest honour but remains open to what he called meaningful formats of engagement. His Polish counterpart, Karol Nawrocki, said he was stripping Mr. Zelensky of the medal for naming a military unit in honour of the Ukrainian insurgent army. Many in Ukraine regard the UPA as heroes who fought for independence, but Poland accuses it of carrying out massacres against Poles during the Second World War. A court in Madrid has ordered the wife of Spain's socialist Prime Minister, Pedro Sánchez, to stand trial for corruption and has barred her from leaving the country. Begoña Gómez is accused of using her position to secure work contracts. Here's Jonathan Fruin.
12: The judge in the case has ordered Begoña Gómez to check in with the authorities twice a month until a verdict is reached, though no trial date has yet been set. Ms. Gómez denies the charges, which include embezzlement and influence peddling. The case originated from a complaint filed by an anti-corruption group with far-right ties. The Socialist Party wrote on social media that the Prime Minister's wife was innocent and claimed she had been subjected to judicial and political persecution for 2 years. Pedro Sánchez has dismissed the allegations as an attempt to undermine his government.
10: BBC.
13: This is Top of Mind. I'm Julie Rose. Thanks for tuning in. Today's episode has been carefully curated from the Top of Mind archive, and there's a lot to choose from. We've been going in-depth with guests on the air every weekday since 2015, searching for new perspectives and ideas. I hope what you hear today makes you think about your world a little differently and sparks satisfying new conversations with the people in your life. 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
14: Some prison inmates use their time to get a GED, bulk up, or read. Others do magic. Nearly 20 years ago, professional magician Joshua Jay started receiving letters from prisoners asking for tips and tricks. A community of magician inmates has formed, and they teach each other magic through mail. Josh joins me on the line now. Thanks for your time.
15: Hey, thanks for having me.
14: How did you feel when you got the first letter from an inmate asking for advice?
15: Yeah, you know, it's a weird story. So in prisons, there are certain sanctioned activities and sanctioned magazines, and one of them is Magic Magazine. So they feel it's a constructive thing people can do. You can do it by yourself. You can learn it in your bunk, and it uses things that are regular and found and allowed in prisons. So I wrote for Magic Magazine for many years, for about 12 years, and during that time, I would get letters from prisoners, and they would ask me to teach them tricks, or they would ask for clarifications on tricks, or sometimes they would ask if they could share with me an original trick they came up with. And it's always a shock, but here's the cool thing about being a magician is you don't see age, you don't see race, you don't see even really any background information at all. The only thing that you really see is what the magic is. So I was able to communicate with these people and just talk to them from one magician to another.
14: Why do you think inmates are attracted to magic?
15: Hard to say. I think that these people are looking for constructive ways to spend their time. And if it is all of these pen pals and incarcerated people have taught me anything, it's that they're just looking for a way not to be defined by the one bad thing that they did or something from their past that has defined them in the eyes of the law and with their families and their friends. And what's so cool about magic, and the article touched on this, but it didn't go into a lot of detail on it, is that magic, what's so great about magic is if you pour yourself into chess or bodybuilding or some of the other things that are very popular in prisons, you're helping yourself. You're filling your own time. But when you do magic, you're making the prison a better place for those around you. You're sharing something really interesting or funny or amazing with your fellow inmates, with the guards. And so in that sense, I think that it's a particularly special and constructive thing to do.
14: And I would imagine, too, it adds, well, kind of like what you said, it just adds a little bit of novelty or wonder into the day of a that's probably pretty, you know, monotonous or the same every day for a prison inmate.
15: Oh, yeah. I mean, I help, you know, I write to about five individuals right now. And what the first thing that I always try to do is help them set goals. And most of the time, they're very limited. You know, most are in maximum security prisons. And so the goal that we usually set is that they're going to do a holiday show. Now think about this. At Christmas Eve or Thanksgiving Eve, these people are not only not with their families, but they don't get to celebrate in any way. There is no Christmas show. There is no entertainer coming in to give them something special. It's just another day. And it's particularly lonely for these guys. So for them to be able to put on a holiday show, yes, I'm helping this individual learn a routine and then take a routine and add another one and a third one and get a closer and put it all together in a show. But what we're really doing is helping the whole prison system have a great day where guards can watch a magic show and the fellow inmates can watch it. And I see that as something really constructive.
14: Have any of the inmates that have written to you told you that magic and learning how to become a magician has actually changed their life?
15: I would say all of them. It's particularly heartwarming, the two that made sort of the biggest appearance in the article.
14: The New York Times article, is that what you're referring to? Yeah.
15: Yeah, this New York Times article that came out last week. Two of those individuals that are quoted those two guys are great success stories about how magic was the thing that turned their life around. Because think of the skills that it takes to be a magician. You have stick-to-itiveness. You have a tremendous amount of reading. You have daily practice. Then you have to do public speaking. And these are all things that scare people typically. And they're great skills to have in the workplace. They're great skills for those of my correspondents who will eventually get out. One of them is already out in the real world again, and one of them will never get out because of the sentence he's serving.
14: How many letters have you received over the years?
15: Hundreds. So I have a binder for each. I try and save them all just for sentimental reasons. And I have binders for each of the correspondents. David is the first correspondent, and he and I have been writing for, I think, close to 15 years. And I have other people who sort of come and go, and others who have gotten out at one point and gone back in, and a couple who will never get out. So, yeah, I save all the letters. It has sentimental value. In the article, they photographed me and did some videos of me performing magic with props that were gifted to me by my correspondents. And I treasure those things. You know, I mean, it sounds really cliche and corny to say, but I absolutely mean it, that I think I get as much or more out of this than my correspondents do. I mean, it's really gratifying to help people improve their skills, and I have such admiration. I mean, magic's a visual art form. It's hard enough to teach a magic trick to you if I was right in front of you. You know what I mean? If you had a deck of cards in your hand and I had one in my hand and we were learning together, it would be hard enough to get it right. To have to put it all in letters?
14: Yeah, that would be really hard.
15: It's really hard. It takes so much work from the student's perspective on getting that right and just, you know, working at it and trying the amount of improvisation that they need and the gaps they have to fill in. Oh, I see what he's talking about. He means when the card is propelled in the air, it's going counterclockwise, so I have to catch it this way. It takes a lot of work, and they stick with it, and they do beautiful stuff.
14: So are you having to draw out, like, little pictures of people and how you're supposed to hold your hands when you're holding the card and that kind of thing?
15: Absolutely, yeah. I have to make diagrams. I have to sort

0: is a professional magician who's writing prison inmates to help them out and teach them magic. Josh, is it the first rule of magic, though, that a magician never shares his secrets?
1: Yeah, it is, and there's something to that. However, I have always made the distinction between exposure and teaching. So I've written some books that are available in all the bookstores, and one's called Magic: The Complete Course, and another one's The Amazing Book of Cards, and these teach magic tricks too. But the reason that magicians appreciate those books and not they don't condemn me is that to read these books, you have to make effort. You have to order them. You have to buy them in a store, and you have to practice. And so similarly, these inmates aren't just writing me saying, "Hey, I want to know how David Blaine did a trick on television." They're writing saying, "Look, I've been following along. I've learned some tricks, but I'm having trouble with the double lift. Can you help me?" And that to me is an exposure. That's teaching somebody.
0: Okay. But prisoner inmates don't have a lot of the things that we have. Like, they don't have a deck of cards. They don't have poker chips or, ribbons, knives, coins, whatever else that you might use. So, how are they able to do these tricks in prison?
1: Yes, they definitely don't have knives.
0: For sure.
1: So that's really interesting. And if your listeners can do one thing, I hope you will look up online. It's very easy to find a clip of me performing a trick, original trick called Balance. And that answers that question in the form of a magic trick. You can just Google my name, Joshua J. Balance. And I created this trick as sort of a tribute to my correspondence. And it asks that very question. It asks this question, what does magic look like in prison? Because in many prisons, you're not allowed to have playing cards because incarcerated persons will sometimes use those for gambling, and that can cause violence and a lot of problems. So they make their own playing cards. They have to use things that are allowed in their cells, like a toothbrush or a plastic bottle or crayons or cigarettes. And so I created a trick called Balance in which I balance all sorts of prison-sanctioned objects in impossible ways. And at the end of it, this whole sculpture is sort of balanced in a way that's completely impossible, and it becomes this almost like floating, enduring magic trick. And so yeah, it's really interesting, and it adds a whole other layer of ingenuity to what these guys do. They don't just learn great tricks. I don't just teach them things. They have to innovate. There's no such thing as sponge balls, the little red balls that magicians like to use. So they take sponges that they're given from the kitchen or the cafeteria and cut them out and make sponge balls. They make playing cards out of milk cartons. They make manipulation balls out of toilet paper and dye. So there's all sorts of cool objects, and a lot of them are shown in this article that just came out.
0: In the New York Times. Can
1: Yeah.
0: you give us an example of a trick that you've adapted for prisoners, that it's something that you would normally do, but that you've just helped, switch it a little bit so that they're able to do it with what they have?
1: Yeah, sure. So, a friend of mine, one of my correspondents, asked how he could saw somebody in half. And obviously, you're not going to get him a saw, and you're not going to be able to build a box. So I'm aware of this old method of quote unquote sawing somebody in half in which you take rope and you wrap it around somebody's waist and you give two people on either side holding it and then you pull quickly and firmly and you are able to penetrate the rope right through a person, thus technically sawing them in half. And so I taught that trick and I guess it went down very well in a holiday show last year for one of my correspondents.
0: And you said earlier that you feel like they've influenced you more than maybe you've influenced them. How have they changed, the way that you do magic or just your mindset?
1: Yeah, and I mean, it's a great question. That gets right down to the core of what I hope people are taking away from this piece and from this initiative, and that is people are people, and it's just a constant reminder that you can't ever let somebody be defined by one moment or one bad decision or one aspect of their life. And I'm writing to people who some maintain there is innocence, some don't. But all of them have done seemingly very regrettable, terrible things. And yet, They're writing to me trying

0: do something constructive with their life, trying to make their environment a better place. And these people deserve respect. And if there's one commonality between all of the letters and all of my correspondence, it's the recurring use of the word animal. And these people in this system feel like animals. They're constantly telling me they feel like animals. They're treated like animals. They're told not to look guards in the eyes. They're told not to look up. They're told to kneel down when something happens. One of my correspondents, there was an outbreak of COVID in his prison block. And so he has been for the last week and a half sleeping in the prison gymnasium. And he said it's overcrowded and that the food has been cut short and terrible things. And he just uses animal, animal, animal. And so when you write to an incarcerated person, when you help them, when you show them hope, the thing that they always say is, I feel like a human again. And that should give us all pause.
1: Joshua Jay is a professional magician, and he was recently named Magician of the Year by the Society of American Magicians Parent Assembly. Thank you so much for your time today. It was really great to talk to you.
0: Oh, thank you for having me.
1: I'm Ciara Hewlett. This is Top of Mind.
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6: This is Top of Mind. Thank you for tuning in today. It's great to have you with us. I'm Julie Rose. The American chestnut used to be one of the most common trees in North America. Today, it's basically extinct because of a fungus. Biologist William Powell has created a genetically modified version of the American chestnut that can resist the deadly fungus. He's now in the process of trying to get approval from the U.S. government to release it into the wild. Powell is a professor of forest science at the State University of New York and co-director of the American Chestnut Research and Restoration Project. Professor Powell, welcome. Thank you so much for taking time today.
7: Well, thank you, Julie.
6: If you would describe for us the heyday of the American chestnut in America, when was it? What was it like?
7: Well, it was actually a long time ago, even before European settlers came. The Native Americans used the American chestnut. It was one of the more common trees, as you mentioned, in the eastern forest, running along the Appalachian Mountains from Georgia up to Maine. Mm. And it was also a keystone species for the wildlife there.
6: And what does keystone species mean?
7: That means a lot of different species of wildlife actually relied on the chestnut for their survival. Things like bees would come and use the pollen from the trees. Deer, bear, squirrels would eat the nuts. So it was a species that when we actually lost it, a lot of populations decreased, and actually at least five species of insect went extinct.
6: Oh. Is the American chestnut edible to humans as well?
7: Yes, and it's often confused with horse chestnuts, which are not edible. Mm. But these are edible chestnuts. People used to harvest them every fall. Some of the poor farmers in the Appalachians used to actually call chestnuts shoe money because they would go out, collect the chestnuts in the fall, bring it into stores and buy shoes for their children for school for the year. So, yes, it was an edible nut, very important.
6: How else was it important to American culture once the the people arrived?
7: I mean,
6: the colonists arrived.
7: Right. So it had a couple of different things that made it valuable. One is the nut crop or mass crop that it produced, important both for wildlife and for humans. People used to collect the nuts and, like I said, would sell them to local stores, which didn't transport them to places like Boston, New York, and sell them on the streets. You've heard of chestnut vendors around Christmas time. Those are the chestnuts that they would sell. And actually, one of our early deans, or one of our first deans of our college, wrote about a chestnut. And one of the things he said when he was writing about it is that in some districts of New York, farmers realized more income from the chestnut trees than from any other farm product. And that's kind of unique because they didn't plant those trees. Those were just the trees that were naturally on their land.
6: They were just harvesting the nuts, and that was profitable.
7: Nuts. It was sort of like manna from heaven type thing. You know, yeah. you just go out into the woods, collect the nuts, and then you have a crop every year that you can sell.
6: I presume that the chestnut was also really important to the indigenous communities as well.
7: Absolutely. For the same reason, they would collect the nuts and use it for different types of food. They'd actually use things like the leaves and the bark for different types of medicines, too.
6: Wow. So if I were to try to find an American chestnut somewhere on the East Coast today, how hard would it be?
7: You still can find them, but they are more difficult. So at one time, there was somewhere around 3 to 4 billion of those trees along the eastern mountains of the United States. And when, I'll tell you about the blight in a minute, but when the blight went through, we lost all those. And now we basically have a few million stump sprouts left. So there's still a base of surviving trees. We call them functionally extinct because they're not doing the services, the ecological services they did in the past. But they're still there and still gives us an opportunity to restore them.
6: Okay. Okay, and when did the blight, that's the fungus, right, that kills the trees, when did it start to become a problem in North America?
7: Okay, that started a little over 100 years ago when people started importing Asian species of chestnut. The American chestnut is called Castanea dentata. There's two Asian species, Castanea mellissima and Castanea crenata. When they brought those over, and they were doing it for purposes mainly for nut crops. It was more of an orchard-type tree, where our American chestnuts were wild-type, timber-type trees.
6: Hmm. And, okay, so you can eat the nuts of the Asian chestnut as well, and they were being imported.
7: Yes.
6: People were going to farm them, basically.
7: Yes, and people were going to plant them here and stuff. But they didn't realize, though, at that time, when they brought over these trees, they're not just bringing a tree over. They're bringing over all the microbes on those trees, all the things. And one of them was a fungus called Cryphonectera parasitica. That fungus on the Asian species just caused a little small damage, nothing serious. But when it came over here and jumped off onto the American chestnut trees, our trees were naive to that fungus, and therefore the fungus was able to form a serious cankering disease on the trees.
6: How does it kill the American chestnut tree?
7: So what this fungus will do is it will enter a wound on the tree, so just a little scratch or anything that will allow it to penetrate the bark. It will colonize that wound for a while and live what's called like a saprophyte, where it just kind of lives off dead material. But then it goes to a change, and that change is when it starts forming mycelial fans, which are like mechanical wedges to help pry its way into the healthy tissue. And ahead of those fans is production of an acid called oxalic acid. Okay, and that will actually kill the tissues ahead of the growth of the fungus, and the fungus basically lives off the dead tissue as it kills it. Now, when it does that, it forms a structure called a canker. It's kind of a sunken dead structure on the tree, and that eventually goes completely around the tree, girdling it, and cuts off the circulation up and down the trunk, and eventually kills the tree down to the ground.
6: Wow. Yeah. And about 100 years ago, this started to be noticed in American chestnuts. And then how long did it take for the chestnut to become functionally extinct?
7: Well, it was first described in 1904 at the Bronx Zoological Park, but they think it might have actually come 10 or 20 years before that. But from that point on, it took only about 50 years to go through the whole chestnut range, killing, way over 3 billion of the largest trees in the forest. And you got to realize these were canopy trees, and they were big. And they were also prized for their wood because they had a very straight grain wood. It was very rot resistant. People used to use it for all kinds of outdoor purposes like fences and shingles and building barns, as well as some indoor purposes. My grandfather used to sell antiques, and he said, when you look at the old antiques, you wouldn't see chestnut on the outside very often because it's not as hard as a cherry or a walnut. But where you'd find it is inside of where the drawers, because it was such easily worked that people loved to use it for the interiors of the furniture.
6: Now, during this 50-year period where people recognized that the chestnuts were dying, couldn't they have found some sort of fungicide to kill the fungus and save the chestnuts?
7: Oh, they tried everything you can think of. They had big conferences in Pennsylvania to try to get all the scientists together at that time to figure out ways to do it. They tried the fungicides that they had at the time. That did not work. They actually tried to do what's sometimes people term as fire breaks, where they cut down all the chestnut trees ahead of the spread of the chestnut, trying to keep it from going. That didn't work because they didn't realize at the time that the chestnut blight also survives on oak trees. And so even though if you remove the chestnut trees, it's still going to survive on the oak trees and go on through there, not killing the oaks, but just surviving on the bark.
6: Oh, man.
7: And then going to the other chestnut trees.
6: Okay.
7: So they tried that. They then start working on breeding programs where they would cross and make hybrids with the Asian species of chestnut.
6: Right, which is resistant to the fungus.
7: Right, which is resistant. So that's one way to bring it in through that hybridization between the two species, and you get a hybrid. The problem is those hybrids are not suitable for our forest. They cannot compete out there. They just don't last. They get outcompeted by the other trees. So they tried to do it that way. They actually, in the 1970s, tried radiation breeding, where they would expose the nuts to gamma radiation, hoping they'd get a lucky mutant that would be resistant to blight, and that didn't work. Then in 1983, the American Chestnut Foundation started a program where they took the hybrids, which could be resistant but could not survive in the forest, and they started backcrossing them to American chestnuts. And the idea was to make them more American-like so they could survive in the forest, but at the same time try to bring over that blight resistance. And that was partially successful. The problem is they didn't know exactly how many genes. Originally they thought there was two, then they thought there was three, and now they think there's probably, you know, over 10 genes involved in this.
6: That make the Asian chestnut resistant to the fungus.
7: That makes the Asian chestnut resistant. Yeah. So it makes it very difficult to do that type of breeding. So they've had some success, but only partially so far. And so that's where we came in.
6: Right. You came in, and let me just remind people, I'm speaking with William Powell. He is a biologist at State University of New York, one of the leading scientists working on restoring the American chestnut through genetic engineering. So you have basically taken the approach of let's surgically, with a scalpel effectively, a bacterial scalpel, edit the DNA of the American chestnut to make it resistant to fungus.
7: Yes.
6: Okay, so which gene are you working with, or what are you trying, what have you inserted into the American chestnut to make it resistant to the fungus?
7: Okay, so I just want to mention, though, that we were actually approached by the American Chestnut Foundation, the same ones that were doing the backcross breeding, to try to do this genetic engineering. So they were the ones that kind of got us also started on this as a parallel project. So we looked at a lot of different genes, and so the one we actually came down to is the one that will actually disarm the fungus. Now, if you remember when I told you about the fungus attacking the tree, it makes this acid called oxalic acid. So it turns out that
6: that's what sort of paves the way. It paves the way for the fungus to kind of grow and then create the canker.
7: Yes, absolutely. So it kills the tissues. So that's the weapon of the fungus. So what we found is that there are enzymes out there, and particularly one that we use is called oxidase, and there's a couple others. But the one we use, and it basically detoxifies that acid. It breaks it down. And by doing that, you're taking that weapon away from the fungus, and therefore it can no longer form the canker, and therefore it can no longer kill the tree.
6: It can
7: still survive in the wound and grow a little bit, just like it does on the Asian species, but it's not going to kill the tree.
6: But it's neutralized.
7: Right.
6: Okay. And that enzyme comes from what that you're inserting into the DNA, or inserting the capability to make that enzyme? Where's that coming from?
7: Okay. So the one we chose, this enzyme actually is found in lots and lots of different plants. It's found in every type of grain plant you can find, as well as a lot of the dicots, the broadleaf plants. So it's a very common defense mechanism in plants. So we chose the one that actually was from wheat. And the reason why we chose the one from wheat is mainly because it was just the most studied. And it's always good to use a gene and an enzyme that's really highly studied, because you don't have to rebuild the wheel every time.
6: Okay. And how did you get that wheat gene into a chestnut gene and allow it and have it thrive there?
7: Okay. So we actually got the original gene from a colleague, Randy Allen at Texas Tech. He sent it to us, and so we put it in one of our, what's called a vector. It's a way of transferring the DNA into the tree. And we use a natural genetic engineer called Agrobacterium tumefaciens. This is a bacteria that naturally puts genes into plants. And in fact, there's been some studies out there and said that maybe as much as 7% of all plants out there have been engineered by this particular bacteria at some point in time. So we use that engineer, just like other people who do plant genetic engineering, and we put this gene into the plant, and then we, you know, did lots and lots of tests, make sure it was conferring the resistance we wanted, as well as that it would not have any impact, no non-target impacts, for example, on beneficial fungi like mycorrhizae, and make sure that it's not doing anything to the leaves that fall down and the animals that eat the leaves. Make sure it doesn't affect the growth. make sure the nuts have the same nutritional quality. We've done all those kind of studies, which we have to do for the regulators, and that's where we are right now.
6: I want to get to that, but just one quick question, though, on the actual technical process. Did you inserted the gene into a, like a nut, a chestnut nut, or into a sapling, or what is it that you...
7: There's different ways you can do it. For chestnut, you actually have to use the chestnut embryos that you would get from the nuts.
6: An embryo?
7: Yes. So, you know, if you fertilize a nut, you can actually cut out the embryo from the nut. Sort of like, you know, if you ever open a peanut and you see that little piece in the peanut, that's the embryo, that little funny thing in there.
6: Kind of in the middle. Okay.
7: Yeah. So you can take that out, and we can actually have that replicate. We have developed media that we can actually replicate it on that media. And then what we do is take the agrobacterium that has the gene we want to put in, it puts it into that tissue, and it does it one cell at a time. So what we have to do then is regenerate a whole plant from those cells that take up that piece of DNA. And we do that through a process called tissue culture. And then what we end up with is a clone. And that's important to know, because our first trees that go out there are all clones of one another, but that's not what we're using for restoration. We don't want to put a clone out. So now we're actually involved in a breeding program where we're taking our trees and outcrossing to some of the surviving American chestnut trees, and therefore increasing the genetic diversity and local adaptation for a restoration program.
6: And what percentage of the nuts of a genetically modified American chestnut will have the correct modification, that will be resistant to fungus, right? Does all of its offspring have this resistance in it genetically?
7: Yeah, right now it doesn't. It's in what's called a hemizygous state, meaning, you know, the plant, just like humans, have two sets of chromosomes, one from each of your parents, the father and the mother. And so it's only coming from the father in this case. So that what that means is that half the nuts will have the resistance gene, the other half will be wild type, okay? And that's kind of important because, you know, as we grow these trees up in the future, we can have a tree that we plant now, and 100 years from now, we can still get the wild type back out from it if we want to. So that's good for conservation in case we do need to get that back. But we probably won't, because this is a gene that's really going to probably do very well as far as conferring resistance long term.
6: So have you been able to prove that this American chestnut with the fungus, with the wheat gene that makes it resistant to the fungus, that it can thrive in the wild?
7: So that's the next step. We have to actually get permission from the federal regulators to actually start doing those kind of studies.
6: Because it's genetically modified.
7: Right. Which is interesting because, you know, with genetic modification, basically we have a 100% American chestnut tree. It has every single gene it started with, and we're just adding a gene to it. Unlike the hybrids, which aren't regulated, you're actually mixing genes from two different species. You're having chromosomal rearrangements, mutations happening, all kinds of stuff. And those kind of things, you get much more mixing of the genome than you would ever from genetic engineering. So genetic engineering is actually a way to maintain the integrity of the chestnut genome and the chestnut tree.
6: Right, but you have taken a gene from wheat and put it into a tree. Isn't there some possibility that it will have unintended consequences?
7: Probably not. Much less chance than the hybrid breeding or the mutational breeding. And also, you got to realize this gene is in a lot of different plants already out in the wild. Okay, as I said, it's in all grains. It's in many broadleaf plants. And also, there's actually genes in the chestnut tree itself that are at least 79% similar or identical to this gene. It just doesn't have the small changes that will allow it to break down this acid.
6: And the nuts that this genetically modified chestnut produces are safe to eat, both for animals and humans?
7: Absolutely. So we've actually done those tests. We've looked at the nutrition of the nuts. There's no changes in the nutrition. And this particular enzyme is just a protein, so it's just, you know, you eat it just like any other protein. And in fact, you know, oxalic acid is a toxin itself. So, you know, if there's any activity there, it would actually be breaking down a toxin.
6: Okay. And you don't think it's going to kill any beneficial fungus or other bacteria that would be important to the chestnut?
7: There's no reason to believe that, and we've actually tested that.
6: Okay.
7: So we've tested mycorrhizae, which are the beneficial fungi that attach themselves to the roots of the tree that help the tree grow. And there's actually no difference between the transgenic and the non-transgenic trees.
6: Professor Powell, we've got 30 seconds left. Where do we stand in the process right now with approval from the government?
7: So right now, the USDA is the people who are looking at our petition. It's about a 300-page petition of all the data that we've collected on this. And right now, we're in an open comment period where the public can actually chime in and say what they think about these trees. And I'd encourage anybody who wants to do that. You can go to our website to figure out how to do that.
6: William Powell is a professor of forest science at the State University of New York. He is co-director of the American Chestnut Research and Restoration Program. Thank you for your time today. Fascinating work. Good luck.
7: All right. Thank you.
6: This is Top of Mind. I'm Julie Rose. We've collected some of our favorite interviews from past years. Thanks for listening.

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1: 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That's why this week, I'm talking with Michelle Reyes. 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
4: Thanks for tuning in to Top of Mind today. It's great to have you with us. I'm Julie Rose. As the world gets hotter, air conditioning is ever more in demand. But traditional AC requires a lot of electricity, and it's an important contributor to greenhouse gas emissions globally. So the world needs more efficient, less polluting ways to cool off. Let's hear about one solution put to the test in hot, humid Singapore. Eric Teitelbaum was on the design team at Princeton University that deployed this thing they call the Cold Tube Pavilion. Teitelbaum graduated with his PhD in architecture and materials science from Princeton, and he's on the line. Mr. Teitelbaum, hello.
5: Hello. Thank you very much for having me.
4: The design you and your colleagues came up with is a kind of outdoor pavilion, and it has walls that help people feel cool, but it's not sealed in. So wouldn't that just let all the cold air get out of all the openings?
5: So that's an excellent question. The principle that this works on is actually called radiant cooling, and so it totally takes air out of the cooling equation. So you kind of reverse the sunlight paradigm, and you are the sun, you're the hot body in the middle, and your radiation hits the cold walls, and then the chilled water that we're circulating in those walls warms up and carries your heat away that you're radiating.
4: It's so sucking, the pavilion is literally sucking heat out of my body and into itself.
5: Exactly. Yeah.
4: Huh. Okay. And so what is it that's in the walls that's doing that? The walls are cold, like cold to the touch. If I were to lean up against it, it would feel chilly like a, I don't know, like the wall of a refrigerator or something.
5: So that's the trick. The cold part isn't actually in contact with the air at all, so you can't touch anything cold. There's basically a trash bag, a polyethylene membrane that separates this cold surface that we keep cold by circulating chilled water internally. But the trash bag essentially separates that cold surface from the air with an air gap. And then, exactly, you can't touch anything cold, but your body radiates through that polyethylene bag. And then your heat is removed by the circulated chilled water.
4: Huh. It's water that's chilled, and it's going in, is it like standing inside of an aquarium with water in the walls? Where is the water inside the wall?
5: Sure. So it's, it's actually a 4x8 panel, essentially, and embedded in that panel are these little tiny tubes that have water circulating in them. And we just have a pump, essentially, that pumps water through them, and you can connect as many as you want. And that water isn't actually in contact with, you know, like the outdoor air. Instead, it's enclosed. Mm-hmm. The enclosure is this polyethylene sheet. And it kind of makes this sealed bag almost around it. And it's through that your radiation goes, but it's not like actually putting you in contact with the air anymore.
4: So how cool does it feel? How much cooler does it feel if I step inside this? It's strange to me that it would do anything, that it would make me feel cool at all if I touch the walls and they don't feel cold. And if I'm not feeling any cold air blowing on me, it's really kind of the opposite. It's so strange to think about that. How much cooler would I feel inside your pavilion?
5: Well, yeah. So it's definitely not intuitive because there's no other environment like this that you can really make a metaphor for. But if you know, it was about 90 degrees Fahrenheit outside during our experiments, but you walk in and it feels like it's about 75 degrees, even though the air is still about 90 degrees.
4: Okay. Wait, the air inside is, so a thermometer inside your cooling pavilion would show that it's 90 degrees, but I would feel like it was 75.
5: Exactly, which brings up a really interesting question, right? Because you can't just install the system and have a normal thermostat control it. So it's really changing the comfort paradigm, and lots of things would have to change before this is deployed at a commercial scale or, you know, even a large residential scale, including the thermostat and how you go about thinking about cooling. It's totally different.
4: Okay, let's put that to the side for a moment and come back to it, because I'm still a little hung up on the technology here. There is some sort of a refrigeration that's happening, though, because the water has to be cooled, right?
5: There's absolutely refrigeration, yes.
4: Okay. So there's an engine or some sort of power source and how is it cooling the water? Because the water warms up as it runs through the pavilion as long as I'm there giving it heat.
5: Yeah, exactly. So in the experiment that we did have a heat pump, which, you know, is a conventional technology. Your air conditioner is essentially a heat pump, except the goal is to make air cold. In this system, we were trying to make water cold. And it's that chilled water that we're circulating. And the reason that's better, though, than air conditioning, even though we're using a heat pump, is just because you don't have to dehumidify. And so in very humid climates, about 60% of your energy budget for air conditioning is solely for dehumidifying air. Cooling air is easy. Dehumidifying air is very difficult. So that's why we're so interested in this kind of cooling technology that doesn't require any dehumidification. So just on that basis alone, it's much more efficient.
4: Uses about half as much energy then.
5: Exactly, yeah.
4: And why is it the traditional air conditioning where it heats air? Cools air. Why does that also have to dehumidify?
5: Air is kind of like a sponge, if you want to think about it that way. And the colder the air gets, the smaller the sponge is. So as you cool down the air, it holds less moisture. And so you can't cool it. It's called the dew point. You can only go to the dew point before you have to start dehumidifying. And in humid climates, your dew point is probably still higher than your thermostat set point. And so you still need to do a pretty substantial amount of dehumidification.
4: What would happen if you didn't dehumidify?
5: Your room would just be super muggy, and you start getting mold accumulating in places because you have lots of condensation internally. And so you need to dehumidify if you have air conditioning. With our technology, we're putting forth this paradigm that's really air becomes more a ventilation, more a breathing thing, rather than being explicitly for comfort, which opens up lots of possibilities for, you know, bringing in fresh air, which is pretty exciting in today's coronavirus world.
4: Right. Okay, so in Singapore, it's humid, right? Like really humid. So when
5: very
4: it's
5: humid,
4: hot,
5: yeah.
4: It also feels very muggy, the word you used. And it still feels muggy inside of your pavilion, your cooling pavilion. And it just doesn't bother me as much because I feel cooler.
5: Exactly. So yeah, it's still, you know, your air is 90 degrees and about 70% relative humidity. But because you're losing so much heat to radiation, you still feel pretty comfortable, at least according to all the participants that we surveyed for our thermal comfort survey.
4: Now, you said, Eric Teitelbaum, that you've got the water running up and down in the tubes embedded in the walls, these four walls and a ceiling, or three walls and a ceiling, and then you say that it's all surrounded by this plastic material so that when I touch the wall, it doesn't feel cold. Why do you have it surrounded by plastic? Wouldn't it be even better if it actually also felt cold as I got near to it?
5: So there's a really big benefit for not having the air kind of accidentally or, you know, like coincidentally cooled. And that's because, as you start to cool the air, at a certain point, you're going to almost accidentally dehumidify it.
4: Oh, water. So water droplets really start like squeezing out of the air molecules.
5: Exactly. So that's actually the practical reason for having the membrane, is that you have also avoid condensation, which when you go to install this in a building, you don't want water dripping on your head from the ceiling.
4: Running down the walls. Right. Because if you didn't have that barrier, there would be water. So it's like when I put a cold drink in a glass, and it's warm inside my house, it'll eventually start to sweat and like drip water on my table. But you can get those like thermos type things with like a vacuum pack in between, you know, like vacuum wall in between where the drink is and where the outside is, and then it won't sweat.
5: That is the perfect way to think about it. Yeah, except vacuums are really hard to create at large surface areas. So instead, we just have a large air gap. And that was sufficient to do exactly the same thing that you're describing.
4: So how thick are the walls of this pavilion?
5: The walls that we constructed were only 8 inches thick. So, I mean, that's still pretty standard for a normal building.
4: Okay.
5: So not super thick, but yeah, it worked.
4: And it's basically a plastic sandwich with a gap of air. So it's plastic on either side of the wall. an air gap, and then you've got your snaking tubes of cold water flowing in the very middle.
5: Exactly. And just one small difference. It wasn't double-sided. It was only kind of a single-side enclosure. The other side just had insulation because we didn't want cooling on both sides. We wanted to just direct it inside.
4: Okay. Why? I guess it'd be more efficient. You want to focus it, on the inside.
5: Yep, exactly. You could do it exactly like you're describing. There's no reason why you couldn't if you wanted a wall down the middle of a room and have cooling on both sides. Mm-hmm. But we just wanted to have it only on the inside of our enclosure.
4: And how close do I need to get to the wall when I walk into the enclosure? Do I feel cooler the closer I get to the wall?
5: Yeah, so radiation and radiative heat transfer, distance doesn't matter, right? We feel radiation all the way from the sun. What matters is the view factor. So the view factor is the amount of area surrounding you. So the larger the view factor, the more cooling essentially you feel. So if you don't want to put, you know, if you think about the sun is this really small but really hot body in the sky. So it has a small view factor, but it's like 5,000 degrees. So the cold tube, you can't go like to negative 5,000 degrees because that's below absolute zero. And, you know, you couldn't make a system like that. Mm. So instead, we have temperatures that are just below the air temperature for the most part, but we have a large view factor surrounding you, so your body can still lose lots of heat to that large surface area around you, essentially.
4: Oh, okay. When you say view factor, you mean like how much of my body has like a direct view to one of these cold walls? How many inches of my body? And so you have a roof, and I mean, this is kind of the pictures make it look a little bit like like maybe a bus stand that you might see on the street somewhere, but you can kind of like walk inside of it. And there's a roof too. So it's kind of shady in there. And all of the walls surrounding me have this water running through them, including the ceiling?
5: Exactly.
4: Okay.
5: Yep, all of the walls and the ceiling. And it's funny you say that. The bus stop was kind of our design guidance when we were coming up with what this pavilion was going to look like.
4: Okay.
5: It was kind of meant to mimic an outdoor bus stop where people actually use air conditioning in bus stops in Singapore. So we wanted to offer an alternative.
4: Oh, wow. They air-conditioned bus stops in Singapore. Wow. That's serious heat to deal with.
5: Oh, yeah.
4: But I guess it makes sense. And so let's talk then, Eric Teitelbaum, about deploying this indoors. You've explained how it could work outdoors, like at a bus stop, but could this radiant cooling idea work in a home?
5: Absolutely, yeah. There's no reason that it couldn't. I mean, like I said, there's kind of a learning curve here, right? You have to accept that thermal radiation is just as effective as air conditioning for comfort. And also, you need to think a little bit about how you control the system. And so a couple of studies that we're coming out with next, they really speak to how, you know, kind of what the trade-offs are between installing this system versus a conventional system and how much energy you would expect to save, things like that.
4: But right, but really how would cool you even thing- install it in an apartment, though? Let's say it's just an apartment. Do you have to, like, put up new walls throughout the entire apartment and run water through every single wall?
5: So, that's an excellent point. Initially, commercial spaces are going to be much easier to install the system in. It's definitely a retrofittable technology. And even for commercial buildings, radiant cooling does exist. That's not the new thing that we're coming up with, essentially. It is totally possible that you've been in a building that has radiant cooling already.
4: Hmm.
5: It's this membrane-assisted radiant cooling that's kind of a new concept.
4: Where the dehumidification part doesn't have to happen because you've created the gap that allows for the condensation to not happen.
5: Yeah, exactly. And so, I mean, you know, again, you still need to think a little bit about the controls and what that looks like. But yeah.
4: Right. But so in an apartment, like what would, how, it's not the kind of thing, it sounds like, where I could go buy a radiant cooling device and install it in my house, like put it in the window. This,
5: not yet, no.
4: Okay.
5: It's totally conceivable that you could. One of our collaborators on the project, Keith Bradford, he's got a startup company he's part of called Tro, and they make this really awesome window air conditioning unit. But it's certainly foreseeable in the future that you could use something like that to just connect a radiant cooling panel to instead of an air conditioner.
4: But it doesn't blow cold air, so wouldn't it? It would have to make... be a big area, some sort of bit, like a big panel that would, you know, be viewable from every spot in the room in order for any radiation to come off of me and for me to feel cooler.
5: Yeah. Yep. Absolutely. So, you know, we were talking about manufacturing something that's like a wall hanging that you plug into a heat pump. Because creating cooling, you know, it's kind of, it doesn't really, to the heat pump, it doesn't care where its cooling goes. So it's kind of a different end use of the cooling that you're creating.
4: Right. If you could color, if you make the plastic clear and color the water in the tubes and embed some LED lights, you could make a really cool psychedelic wall mural that you could install.
5: I think that's a patentable idea right
4: there. Install in an apartment in a main living area, and you would feel cooler. But then people would have to get their head around the fact that, like, you could open all the windows because you don't have to worry about the letting the cold out because there is
5: exactly.
4: No cold to go out.
5: Yeah, no, exactly. So, yeah, you're 100% up to speed now, and that's why we're so excited about this. There's no longer an energy penalty with this kind of technology for opening your windows, letting fresh air in, and, you know, enjoying the outside even though you're still inside.
4: Okay, so Eric Teitelbaum, if this is not a new idea, if radiant cooling has been used before, why hasn't it been deployed more broadly than the condenser chilled air situation that we all use?
5: So, you know, that's a question for an hour-long interview maybe, but...
4: All right, we got a couple more minutes.
5: Yeah. So, I mean, essentially, in my view at least, I wrote my dissertation on a lot of this, and... air conditioning has become so conflated with cooling throughout its 100-year history that people don't necessarily think about thermal radiation as an independent variable for thermal comfort. People absolutely know that radiation is a really important metric for thermal comfort. However, historically, it's not something that you tune by itself for thermal comfort. And so, like I've said, this is really a different way of thinking about thermal comfort. And, you know, air conditioning is really simple because, like I said, it both dehumidifies and cools the air. And historically, that's great. You know, you kill two birds with one stone. And there are lots of applications where you would still need dehumidification for it, where our technology, you know, still wouldn't be applicable. But comfort, we argue, is not one of those.
4: Eric Teitelbaum is a graduate of the PhD program in Architecture and Materials Science at Princeton University. He's lead author on the Radiant Cooling Pavilion Project, which was recently published in the Proceedings of the National Academy of Sciences. I totally want to go. Is it still up in Singapore? Could I go stand inside of it and see what this feels like for myself?
5: Unfortunately, it's not, but we'll keep you posted about the next one.
4: All right, any excuse to go to Singapore when this is all over, pandemic-wise. Thanks a lot for your time, Eric. I appreciate it.
5: Yeah, thank you for having me.
4: This is Top of Mind. I'm Julie Rose. Top of Mind is a production of BYU Radio. Ciara Hewlett, Cleon Wall, and Kyle Riemond produce the show. Today's episode was curated from Top of Mind's vast archive of past conversations. I hope you enjoyed hearing some of our favorites. 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We'll talk soon.

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7: BBC News with Fiona MacDonald. Iran says it has again closed the Strait of Hormuz in response to Israel's continued strikes on southern Lebanon, which have killed at least 25 people, according to Lebanese state media. The Iranian military described the attacks as a violation of Tehran's peace deal with Washington. But a US military statement said the strait remained open and at least 55 vessels had passed through during the day. From Beirut, Hugo Bashega reports.
8: The announcement by Iran about the Strait of Hormuz puts further pressure on a truce that was difficult to reach and is proving difficult to fulfill. One of its terms is an end to the fighting in Lebanon. But the war here hasn't stopped. Iran says the US has failed to implement what had been agreed and that Israel has continued with its attacks against Hezbollah, violating a local ceasefire.
7: The US Vice President J.D. Vance is now on his way to Switzerland for talks about how to implement the peace deal. Health officials in Gaza say at least 10 Palestinians have been killed by Israeli strikes and gunfire. In one incident, the Al Jazeera